And only God. If you read the Old Testament, he fixed up the people real fast. He put up with them. And all of a sudden, boom. That was the end of that. We start over. What's going to happen? I don't know. My favorite apparition is any apparition that's true. And that's the problem, you see. The problem is you can't prove a apparition until what is predicted happens. Then you know it's true. But as long as it doesn't say anything heretical or false, you can believe it. For example, if Our Lady says to 25 people in wherever, say the rosary, you can believe that. Then say the rosary. You should be doing it anyway. You don't need a confirmation that that's Our Lady. If she's saying do penance, try that. It won't hurt you. I never saw anybody die from penance. I've seen them die from drinking too much, from too much everything, too much drink, too much food, too much sex, too much everything, too much of everything just grinds you down to nothing. See, so as long as whatever or whoever. Now, when they start giving days and dates, nobody knows what's going to happen except God, and he's not telling anybody. Now, I'd be ready, though. See, to me, prudence and common sense say the Lord should be coming the way we're acting. The Lord may come, and he may just shake this world good and hard. Well, what am I going to do? I'm going to be ready. I want to go to confession every week. Why? I don't want to answer for anything except 1 week.

0: Forget this 20-year business, I mean. I haven't been to confessions for 20 years. You better shape up, buddy. Because you're not going to have time to tell all those things. If this world is going to shake, and it might, who knows? You think you're going to have to, oh, it's a 1920, it's a 1925, hey, forget it. You're going to be shaking so hard, you're not going to do anything but shake. If that should happen, I don't say Mother's giving predictions. I'm not. But all I'm saying is, the best thing to do when you're not sure what's going to happen, if it happens, is be ready all the time. Some of you could go to confession every day. You'd be in better shape than you are now. So what's wrong with that? You're scrupulous. Hey, I'll go as scrupulous. I don't care. At least I won't have that much to answer. Because when you go to confession and you've confessed your sins with a sincere heart and you don't intend to do that again, that's important, God forgets. Why you want to carry a load you don't need to carry? He forgets it. You know, St. Margaret Mary's confessors asked her, he was trying to prove that she was really having visions of our Lord, and he said, go ask the Lord next time you see him, what was my last mortal sin? So she did. She said, my confessor doesn't believe me. He wants you to tell me his last mortal sin. And the Lord said, I don't remember. He confessed it. So if you don't remember one thing I said tonight, don't carry a load more than a week old. Because you don't know. You don't know. If you cross the street, somebody, a dear, dear friend of one of our vice presidents, was walking down the sidewalk in Washington, D.C., a man lost control of his car, came on the sidewalk and killed him. He didn't know. He had no idea when he stepped out of that building. He was near judgment. So we don't know. So I don't know, some of you like to carry loads, I don't know. But some of you that haven't been to confession in years, ooh, you better run as fast as you can. I'd pound on that door if I were you. You say, oh, Mother Angelica said we're all going to pot. I didn't say that. I never said that. I said, don't carry a load more than a week old, or you may go to the hot pot. Why you want to do that? See, it's common sense. Common sense. Now, if you have faith, wonderful. Because faith will tell you, you cannot appear before God in the state your soul is at this moment. You cannot. You can't mock God. You can't. He's not an old daddy up there, you know. He's God Almighty, awesome, holy, compassionate, just, and merciful. But a lot of his justice is also his mercy. And his mercy, is a lot of it is his justice, see. So don't try to figure it out. It's too complicated. I just go to confession. And don't leave anything out, see. Too bad we don't have a few Padre Pios around. This one woman in one of the books I'm reading went to confession four times to him, and he made her call this walk up this high mountain as a penance. And four times she didn't confess one sin. And finally he said to her, close your eyes. There are two women that did this. And he said, what do you see? And she said, I see a pope in white kneeling, praying. And he said, yes, that was to be the son you aborted. Oh, another one came to him and didn't say it either. And he wouldn't forgive her. And he said to her, close your eyes. And she did. And she said, what do you see? She said, I see a cardinal kneeling at a prayer. And he said, yes, that was to be your son. Well, when you go to confession, don't leave anything out, because God knows. And we all need to be clean inside. You take a bath every day, or you know what would happen. Big B.O.
1: And moving ahead, next up, a question having to do with the solution to slander and rash judgment. Mm-hmm. In this case, Mother's dealing with a caller who's got a lot of anger.
2: Yes, and she really hits the nail on the head here by saying it really is stealing. You know, it's stealing the person's good reputation. You know, interestingly, Lila Rose had this conversation with this dating group, and it was a conversation that actually went kind of Catholic viral, as they say.
1: Yeah, whatever. Mm-hmm. The show's called
2: right.
1: Whatever.
2: But I like what she wrote. She said, the goal is never humiliation, but understanding and truth. You know, because she had kind of made that guy think a bit. He said at a certain point, you're annoying. You're in a goodish two shoes away. You're annoying to me. But how she had that desire not to humiliate somebody, but help to bring understanding and truth. And that has to be our goal, not to humiliate, not necessarily just to win a conversation, but really to bring people closer to the truth.
1: Right, and I think that's something we all have to think about, even in the sense of apologetics and things like that. Mm-hmm. When we're dealing with people and issues of the faith. We don't want a Pyrrhic victory where we burn down that person who is so embarrassed or upset and made to feel so belittled mm-hmm. that they won't ever consider the faith because you didn't treat them like a Christian.
2: Yeah, and I often refer to that book, The Hidden Power of Kindness, that's how people are brought closer to the Lord when they experience His love through our charity, our kindness, our patience, our listening, too. Because people sometimes have real questions that they need answers to, especially in today's culture where they're constantly being fomented by a lot of ideologies.
1: Absolutely, and we're dealing with a lot of anger in this world today. The solution to slander and rash judgment by Mother Angelica.
0: We have another call. Hello?
3: Hi, Mother. How are you?
0: I'm fine, dear. Where are you from?
3: I'm from Tivenu, Rhode Island.
0: Okay.
3: I have a lot of anger on people.
0: You have a what?
3: A lot of anger.
0: Oh, yeah?
3: Because when people steal food from somebody else,
0: yeah,
3: I think that they're stealing from God.
0: Yeah, that's true. When people, for example, maybe you're talking about slander or calumny. If I slander somebody, I do steal from them. I can steal their reputation away from them. See? If you make what we call a fool out of somebody, you humiliate them. You do take something from them. If you make up a lie about something that is not true, and you begin to spread that, you steal the dignity of that person away from them. And sometimes we do that by gossip. Sometimes we do that by rash judging, and then spreading our rash judgment to others. Then they get angry, and somebody else gets angry, and here we're the cause of spreading slander, and it is a kind of stealing from God. You steal a person's reputation, you could make them despair. You see, and that's wrong. And we need to pray for these people. See, these people need forgiveness, they need repentance. And sometimes we can't give that to them. And you suffer from that. And the only way you can keep yourself from getting angry is to pray. You got to pray for them. You got to ask God to forgive them. At some point, you have to say, I love you, I'm sorry. But if you can't do that, you must pray. And that is to love. You must ask God to forgive them. And that is to love. We can't always say, I love you by loving. We don't always love by saying, I love you. Sometimes we say, I love you by praying and by forgiving. Because that's what people need.
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6: The year 787 AD. Decades of confusion and unrest pertaining to the veneration of holy images have now reached a breaking point. Some Christian faithful have been accused of confusing material images with God Himself and revering them in a way that only God deserves. Roman authorities respond unjustly by prohibiting the veneration of all holy images and ordering their destruction. To quiet the rising storm of iconoclasm once and for all, Pope Adrian I convenes the Second Council of Nicaea. The Council Fathers call for the restoration of holy images. The Council reinforces the distinction between the worship of God and the veneration of created beings, such as the Blessed Virgin Mary, the angels, and the saints.
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1: And thank you so much for staying with us for part two of Mother Angelica answering the call. Doug Kecht, as always, here with Father Joseph Mary Wolfe as we continue on with another caller for Mother's show asking a question about the idea of suffering and how that fits in with God's mercy.
2: You know, Mother mentions three types of sufferings, and the first one I had never really thought about, you know, too much. Experienced it, yes. So the three types of suffering, she says, the suffering of putting up with ourselves, the suffering that comes from others, and the suffering that comes from our own body as it weakens as we get older and older. But I never really thought much about that one. I certainly have experienced it, the suffering that is putting up with ourselves and our own weaknesses, our frailties, our struggles with things. And what Mother is saying here is that we're not to hate ourselves, but to endure patiently our brokenness, begin each day, even if we have to begin again and again, 1,000 times, as many times as necessary, to suffer, you know, and putting up with ourselves and being patient with the purification as right. part of this side of heaven.
1: Yeah, well, as Mother points out, all suffering is, in a sense, an act of mercy from God. But it's interesting, too, because this person, I think, because of their personal situation, was feeling, in a sense, as if they, people were saying, well, you're suffering for other people and you're suffering for yourself, as if it was your fault that you had to suffer, as opposed to realizing that some people are suffering souls or people can take their own suffering and offer that up.
2: Yeah, and Mother points out at the end of this, God's not pointing his finger at you. You know, it's a gift that he's going to mold you. He's going to purify you through this. That suffering really is an act of his mercy to help prepare you for a deeper life with him now and eternally.
1: Exactly. Here's Mother Angelica.
0: And so I'm going to have some calls. Hello?
8: Hello.
0: Hi, where are you from?
8: I'm from Boynton Beach, Florida, Mother.
0: What's your question?
8: I've been a Catholic all my life, not a practicing one until about close to 40 years ago when I got married. I've had this disease for the past 40 years. It's called Raynaud's scleroderma, where it affects all the parts of your body. I had a very loving husband who would stand behind me whenever I'd have these illnesses. But unfortunately, just last December, in September, I lost him. He was, well, all his life he wasn't sick, and in 2 months he was gone. He died right beside me. And while he died, in the meantime, I was sick. And all of a sudden, after he died, I buried him with military honors and everything because he was in the service. I started having wrist problems. So I had 4 surgeries after that, and I ended up with part of my right leg amputated, and I'm alone. And I talked to a couple of my friends, and they said that I was suffering for other people, and I was suffering for my own sins. And being a lectory of my church for over 30 years, I couldn't believe that. But then I started having these feelings of probably I am suffering for all my sins. And I'm just wondering that a loving God like Jesus, would he let us go through this, sister?
0: Well, I question that you're just suffering for your sins, you know. When all suffering is an act of mercy of God, we don't look at suffering right. If it wasn't so suffering in all our lives, the suffering of putting up with ourselves, our own dispositions, our own weaknesses, the suffering that comes to us from others, the suffering that comes to us from our own body as it weakens as we get older and older, the suffering that comes every day in every possible way, is a part of God's mercy to us. God's mercy, because He wants to purify us. See? He's not punishing you for your sins. He's allowing you to suffer for your own sake and for the sake of others. See, St. Paul said, this is a wicked generation, and your lives should redeem it. Well, we all know there's only one Redeemer. We all know that Jesus redeemed us already. What did He mean? It means we add our pain, our sufferings, our frustrations, our disappointments, our heartaches to the pain of Jesus. And that redeems all mankind. So you can't say God looking at you and say, oh, boy, you're a big sinner. I'm gonna get you. No. That isn't what He does. If I suffer anything, it's an act of God's mercy for us, an act of God's love for me. Can't go to heaven being me. I got to go to heaven being like Jesus. See, everything we do has to be for Jesus. And all your pains and sufferings, your loneliness now, see, is all a part of God's mercy. Look at it that way. God has mercy on all of us. See? And these are opportunities to love Him, to be like Him. We have to change. We have Jesus Himself emptied Himself. See, we have to empty ourselves and not be like ourselves. Don't let these consequences of original sin take hold of us. And today, everybody's supposed to act just like the way they want to act. Well, we can't do that because we become unjust, unfair. There's a lot of that around, you know that. So you look upon your pain and suffering as a purification from God for all of us, for yourself, for mankind, for the church. But it's molding you into the image of Jesus. See, when the Father looks at you, He sees His Son Jesus. And He does that with all of us, see. He's not pointing a finger at you. Take it as a gift from God. A loving gift that's going to mold you into His image. See, that's what we need.
1: And closing out this week's program, we have a caller asking about vocations and the idea of trying again. And they're dealing with a situation, I guess, where they're in their late 30s, early 40s, and finding it difficult to find a religious order that's open to them.
2: And they came up with Holy Apostles in Cromwell, Connecticut. You know, that's where I began my philosophy studies. I was there for a semester and a summer. And good school, and a lot of older men who went on to lead very productive priestly lives. So that's a seminary we continue to encourage, older men to look into. Of course, they are going to have to find a bishop to accept them and to be behind them. But I believe, at least at that time, they could begin at least their studies, although they're going to be responsible for them.
1: Right. And I would also think, and maybe this is, I've heard Mother talk about it, you yourself would talk about the idea, if people are in their middle ages and are going into religious life, sometimes they're too set in their ways, in a sense, to adapt into that community life.
2: And that's where the diocesan priesthood may give them the freedom, really, that they're used to. Religious life, it's going to be more of a challenge for a lot of them, although it does happen. But that can be a possibility, just going into the priesthood.
1: And as Mother says, try again.
0: We have another call. Hello?
7: Hi, sister.
0: Hi, where are you from?
7: I'm from Pennsylvania, and I'm thrilled to death I finally got through to you. And now I can die a happy death.
0: Ah! Well, what can I do for you?
7: I have a question about vocation. I'm 44. And about when I was 39 or 40, I felt a very strong calling to the religious life.
0: Yeah.
7: And so I subsequently wrote to many orders, quite a few orders.
0: Yeah.
7: And 99% of them closed the door in my face because of my age. And I'm wondering, when there is such a need for vocations in the church, and I reach out, And, you know, they ask me my age, and I tell them, and they just automatically had nothing to do with me.
0: Well, I think there's good news. There is a seminary called Holy Apostles. Where is that? Connecticut? Huh? Where is it?
9: Cromwell, Connecticut.
0: Cromwell, here we go. We know everything here, by God. Cromwell, Connecticut. All right, your Holy Apostles Seminary. They take belated vocations. So try again. I'm sure they'll take you.
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0: 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I'm Father Cedric Pizzegna, the host. Thank you for tuning in on the EWTN Radio Network. The motto of my ministry is touching lives and saving souls. Every episode will inspire you, lift you up, encourage you. Most of all, I want to help you to connect with God and to experience God's grace. 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Welcome to Live with Passion. I'm Father Cedric Pizzegna. So glad that you tuned in. Talking about personal change this episode. This is a series about how we walk by faith and not by sight. You may not know it, but you're changing. I wanted to share with you the gospel from Mark chapter 1. After John the Baptist was arrested, Jesus came into Galilee preaching the gospel of God. And he said, "The time is fulfilled. The kingdom of God is at hand. Repent and believe in the good news." I travel preaching on the road. I'm called an itinerant missionary. People want to hear the good news, and all over the place in the scriptures, it talks about change. The Bible is very interested in the fact that we need to be changing and growing, maturing. And as I travel and I preach, I try to have at least one of my messages about change. Oftentimes in the Catholic Church, what we have is a reconciliation service with the sacrament of reconciliation or the sacrament of confession. Scores of people will come to confession because they want to confess their sins, but in addition to being forgiven, they want personal change. And the name of this episode is Change is Possible. Wanted to give you an oxymoron. The only constant in life is change. The only constant in life is change. Think about it. The weather, it's always changing. I live in Houston, Texas, and some time back, we had a snowstorm with ice. There was about 3 inches on the ground, very rare for Houston. A week later, it was 80 degrees. The only constant there is change when it comes to weather. And then driving, lights change all the time when we're driving. And people are changing lanes all the time. I love animals, especially kittens. And you look at a little kitten, and about a month later, they're totally different looking. They've changed into a cat. If you've ever seen a chameleon is like a little lizard. It's always changing colors, depending on what kind of a tree it's on. It can actually change colors. Amazing. I saw a picture of myself from 40 years ago when I first joined the Passionists. Had real long hair back then, it was all black. Let's just say I've changed a little bit bodily. And then I remember when I was back in college, I changed majors several times because I wasn't sure what I wanted to do. People are always moving. You see moving vans here and there because people are changing. And then bodily, of course, we go through adolescence and puberty, and women go through menopause. The body changes. Only God does not change. This comes right from the scriptures. Jesus Christ is the same yesterday, today, and forever. But people change. Life changes. Weather changes. We live in a world constantly changing. The earth is spinning. We're revolving around the sun. The solar system is going around the universe. Change is happening all the time. As I said, the oxymoron, the only constant in life is change. Well, if that's true, then we can change in all kinds of different ways. I'll enumerate those in just a minute, but that scripture that I read to you, the gospel that I read to you, that was Jesus' first sermon. And what did he say? He said, the time is fulfilled, kingdom of God is at hand, repent and believe in the good news. That word repent, if we were to break it open, it's a word in the Greek, and it means metanoia, and that means have a change of mind. What was Jesus' first sermon? With all these people, out of all the wisdom that Jesus shared with us, he was basically saying, you can change. Because sometimes people feel stuck, and they feel like, I don't think I can change. I haven't been changing. Well, yes, you are, and yes, you can. Change is possible. I know that from my own life. I wanted to share with you that change is incremental, little by little. It says in the scripture that from glory to glory, we change. A lot of people think that they can't change because they don't notice it, because it's incremental. We don't change all at once. It's not a total change, but change is possible. You may not change completely, but you will change eventually if you don't give up. Really important to understand, it's incremental and it's eventual. It doesn't happen all at once. But the bottom line is that we can change. The scriptures are telling us that we must change. In fact, it's the will of God. This comes from 1 Thessalonians. The will of God is our sanctification. That means to become holy, to be made like Christ. Open yourselves up right now in this episode, whether you're watching or listening by radio. Open up your heart. God has prophesied, he's promised that he's going to give us a new heart. He's going to take that heart of flesh out of us and give us a natural heart, a heart designed for his will. And we are in process now. We're not being translated. We're being transformed. God is the potter. We are the clay. Things take time. Be patient with yourself and don't give up on the process of change. If you're a disciple of Jesus, and most of you that are watching this program are, you must understand that following Jesus, we walk by faith and not by sight. Following Jesus means that you must change. You must become a person of character, integrity, and virtue. That is crucial. And we walk by faith and not by sight because we don't always see the change, but we're believing for the change. And I'm going to talk about that, because we can only change by grace. We can't change by our own personal effort. We can change a little bit, but we need grace. Where do we need to change? A lot of different areas. Most of the time in the scriptures, we hear about sin, repentance, need to change morally, of course, turn away from the seven deadlies like gluttony and gossip and lust and anger, whatever sinfulness we have. We need to change there. That's number one. The word in the Greek, metanoia, means to have a change of mind. Meta, another, noia, mind. That has to do with attitude. Instead of being grumbling and complaining and negative, you need to be positive. And we can change. I bear witness to that. I used to be very negative, but now I'm mostly positive, full of hope, full of faith. Then, of course, when it comes to our emotions are like roller coasters sometimes. We go up, we go down, we go around. And we need to be stable. Instead of being afraid or anxious or fearful all the time, we need to have stability. We need to have steadfastness. We need to have endurance and balance. Emotions are one of the places where we need to change. Relationships, we need to respond instead of overreacting. Most of the times we just react to people. Well, give it a chance, be calm, be patient, and respond. Spiritually, our relationship with God is so important. And instead of desolation, we can have consolation. Instead of being separate from God, we can have intimacy with God. That's where we need to change too. That's a major area that we need to work on. That's certainly what Jesus came to bring us. He talked about prayer all the time, our relationship with God. And he said, believe the good news. You can change. And change is possible. And then, of course, we need to change in our body too. Our body is constantly changing. As I said, there's things like puberty and menopause. But what about our weight? Weight is a major factor. I'm always working out, trying to stay slim. Some people get overweight and you need to change and try to stay healthy. All of us need to work on our bodily appearance. Our character, the overall change that needs to occur, whether it be spirituality, morals, our body, whatever it is, our character, our integrity, virtue. We need to grow, mature, develop, and progress. God's plan for us is to become the very image of Christ, to have the Sacred Heart of Christ. When we talk about holiness, yeah, it has to do with piety, has to do with prayer, of course. But holiness, in a nutshell, is becoming like Christ, looking at the way Jesus was and imitating Jesus. That's holiness. His patience, his love, his mercy, his honesty, his courage. Wow. Change can happen. God wants us to change, and you should be committed to change. Certainly, if you're a religious like I am, a priest, if you're a Christian, a disciple, you have to be invested in change because it's God's will. And it takes two things, two main things. Number one, our responsibility. I'll talk about that. And number two, grace. We're saved by grace, and we have to live by grace. That's God's gift to us. I'll talk about that in a minute too. First of all, if we want to change, it's our responsibility. There are many phrases and words in the Bible about change and about our responsibility, such as, work out your own salvation. I work out. Elliptical, treadmill, bike, weights. Sometimes you get blisters. It's hard. It's not easy. Working out your own salvation doesn't mean that we're saved by working. We're saved by the blood of Christ. But working out your salvation means that God is at work in you, molding you, shaping you, transforming you, bringing you into the image of Christ. And the blisters that I'm talking about, I heard a phrase, grace with blisters. That means that with God's help and our cooperating with grace, we can change. What we have to do is work out our own salvation. And then strive. Press on. Put on. These are words in the Bible. Choose. Rekindle. Fan the flame. Run the race. Fight the good fight. These are action words. It is our responsibility as we read the scriptures and we hear the good news to cooperate with the will of God that comes to us through the scriptures. Primarily, we need to respond to grace. Grace is the power of God, the help of God to bring about change in us. We must cooperate with this grace by taking our responsibility and doing our part. I told you about grace with blisters because, first of all, it's grace, God's help. And second of all, it's our cooperating with it, working out our own salvation, denying ourselves, turning away from sin, living with discipline, being an enduring person, and that's not easy. But with God's grace, we can do it. That's what Jesus was saying. Believe in the good news. We walk by faith and not by sight. Remember, it's going to take time. Cut yourself a break. We are being transformed, not translated. Doesn't happen in an instant. We can change some on our own. You ever go to a bookstore and you see the self-help section, all kinds of books about self-help, and I love those books, but I'm all for self-help, but not self-help alone. We can change a little bit by self-help, but the bottom line is, if you want lasting, enduring, significant change, it can only come by self-help and grace, or I'll put it another way, by grace and self-help, cooperating with grace. That needs to happen. We need to connect with grace in order to change. Believe in grace. Believe in God's help. We walk by faith, and even though you don't see it, we walk by faith and not by sight. Belief is the channel of grace. We're believing for change. We're saved by grace through faith. Same principle. We change by grace through faith. The 12-step program is a program of personal change, and I like it because at our retreat center, we have retreats for the 12-step program, Alcoholics Anonymous, Overeaters Anonymous, Gamblers Anonymous, all these anonymous programs, and people go in there on these retreats invested in themselves, wanting to change, trying to be open to God's grace. It's a beautiful thing to see. The major premise of the 12-step program, the major premise, the foundational premise of recovering from an addiction is this, that we can't do it on our own. And I want you to get that. And I would say the same thing about just personal change. You can't do it on your own. Not significant, lasting change. You can change a little bit, as I said. Significant, lasting change only comes with God's help. In the 12-step program, we believe in a power greater than ourselves that could restore us to sanity. Of course, we know who that power is. Father, Jesus, Holy Spirit, the power of God, the Blessed Trinity. And that's who we have to rely upon. It's grace, in our cooperation with grace. It's God, in our believing in God. It's going to bring about a transformation in our life. I want that for myself. I'm trying to change from glory to glory, and I want that for you, of course. Given grace, here's what we need to do to work out our own salvation. Here's a crucial key. Number one, admit to yourself what your issues are, what your sins are, what your flaws are. You have to admit it to yourself. Is it anger, lust, gluttony, laziness? People aren't even aware of what their issues are. Some people will come into the confession and they say, I haven't been to confession in a year and I'm not sure what I have done. They don't even know what their issues are. You have to be able to look within. An examination of conscience will do it. Number one, admit to yourself what your issues are. Most people aren't in touch. I remember one time a blind man came into the confessional. He came in with a cane. He was legally blind, and he sat down in front of me, and he started to confess his sins. This is the sacrament of reconciliation. And as he confessed his sins, I noticed that he was really adept at identifying the areas that he had within. And not only that, he got to the roots of these areas, the roots of anger, the roots of whatever sin that he had. And I thought to myself, you know, he may be blind on the outside, but he can see. Inside, his heart was illumined. Be rigorously honest with yourself. That's a saying right from the 12-step program. Be brutally honest with yourself. Enough denial. Admit to yourself what's in there if you really want to change. This is the blisters of grace. God will give you the grace to look within, but you got to do the work. This is another key. Once you admit to yourself your issues, admit that you need help. Because most of the issues that you have, you realize you've had them for a long time and you don't seem to be changing. You can only change with help, with God's help especially. Significant change. God is able, and this is right from the scriptures, God is able to do far more than we can ever dare to ask, think, or imagine. That's right from the letter to the Ephesians. I'll give you an image about this. One time I was walking the beach in the Daytona Beach area. You can drive your car right on the beach. And I noticed that there was a car stuck, and it was spinning its wheels, accelerating very quickly, and all it was doing, it was getting deeper and deeper, staying stuck. Finally, about three or four guys were walking by, and they all came over, and they started to lift it and push as the person in the car just hit the accelerator lightly, because they didn't want to keep spinning and getting deeper. And it was the combination of them pushing and a light acceleration that got the car unstuck. And I think that's such a great image, because we need help to get unstuck. So many people stay stuck in their life, and what they do is they just hit the accelerator, and it's like quicksand. You just get more and more stuck. But what we need is that push, that lift from God. As we lightly hit the accelerator, we cooperate with God, we look within, and realize that we need God to help. It's only by grace that we're saved, and it's only by grace that we can change. And this series is all about how we trust God. Even though we don't see the grace, we believe in grace. We walk by faith, not by sight. And God's grace will be present there. And I want to say that most times, even though you believe in grace and you believe in God, you don't feel it, but you have to trust. It's not by sight or by feelings. I said this in another episode. Feelings are fickle, but faith is forever, and faith brings about change. Faith in God's grace. Admit that you need help. Powerlessness is not a bad thing. If you remember, Paul the Apostle had that affliction, and God told him, in my weakness, my power shines forth. God will push us. He'll motivate us, give us the desire to recover, to change. Our role is to believe. Only believe, even though you don't feel it. And remember, you're not going to change all at once. It's incremental. It's eventual. It's part of a process. It's a journey. It's a pilgrimage. Little by little, glory to glory. Sometimes there's a moment of significant change, but most of the time it's little by little. Cut yourself some slack. It takes time. Another key I want to give you very quickly has to do with a decision. In this series, I produced a whole episode about choices. A key in the 12-step program and a key in change is making a decision to turn your will, your free will, your choices over to God, over to the care of God. You must understand and believe, we walk by faith, not by sight, and believe that God cares for us, that He loves us so much that He's not going to leave us stuck. Simply surrender to God. Surrender is the fundamental act of a Christian. Surrendering to God, yielding to God, abandoning yourself to God. And that is such an important key when it comes to personal change, that you must make that decision to give yourself to God. Self-surrender is important. That's what Jesus did. Remember, though He was in the form of God, this comes from the letter to the Philippians, though He was in the form of God, Jesus didn't deem equality with God something to be grasped at. Rather, He emptied Himself and took the form of a servant, being born in the likeness of human beings. And then He surrendered Himself even more, even to death, death on a cross. That word in the Greek is called kenosis, self-surrender. And self is the whole problem in the first place. Selfishness, self-absorption, self pride. You know what the middle letter in the word pride is? I. And what we have to do is give that to God. God is the potter, we are the clay. And as we surrender our pride, our self to God, He will work in us. Trust that. Surrender to God. Believe in His care for you. And in order to change, got to be motivated. And that's where grace comes in too. Grace gives us the want to change. Without grace, we're happy just the way we are. And yeah, we have flaws, everybody does. And we have sins, and everybody sins. But grace gives you that motivation to be saintly, to be holy, to become all that you can be. Never to be satisfied with status quo, or being stuck, or being addicted. Grace is that love of God. You see, in order to change, the motivation, the key motivation that will help you to change, and it comes by grace, is that you love God so much that you don't want to be stuck, addicted, participating in self-sabotage, but rather you want to become exactly what God wants you to be. That is grace. That is motivation. That is love for God. You don't have to stay stuck. Love God enough to keep changing. Love God enough to keep moving. Love is stronger than death. That's right from the Bible. Love is stronger than addictions. Love is stronger than lust. Love is stronger than your desire for pleasure. Your love for God will overcome all those things. It's the greatest motivation. When it

0: Step by step, one day at a time, we walk by faith and not by sight. The only constant in life is change, topic of Jesus' first sermon. And I am praying that you will love God enough to make a surrender, over and over again decision, that you will admit what you have within, that you'll take a good look at yourself, you'll realize that you're not going to change completely right away, but the change is possible. And may Almighty God bless you, and don't just live, live with passion. 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
5: I'll never forget a conversation I had with a guy at a pub. He learned that I did ministry, so he pushed the conversation from faith to politics to abortion. It took a sad turn when he said, "I think my mom should have aborted me." Hearing that changed how I think about the abortion debate forever. How can you convince someone who doesn't think his own life has value that he should care about the life of a fetus? You can't. Abortion won't become illegal until it becomes unthinkable. And it won't become unthinkable until we remember the value of human life again. That's why being pro-life isn't some isolated political cause. And it isn't about being against a woman's rights. It's about being for a society based on the idea that every life deserves to be welcomed because every life is beautiful. That's why for this and every issue, the gospel of Jesus Christ is the only answer in the end. That's why we learn that every life is of infinite worth, because God found every person worth dying for. This is Chris Stefanik from RealLifeCatholic.com on EWTN Radio.
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0: In our last two episodes, we looked at the dance in marriage between the order of authority and the order of love. How do we improve our dance techniques, so to speak? By improving our communication skills. Proverbs 31:11 says, "The heart of her husband trusts in her, and he will have no lack of gain." In other words, it's to his advantage and hers that the better they understand themselves and each other, the better they will love and respect each other. How do we not only have love and respect for each other, but actually communicate that love and respect? Part of what draws us to each other is our differences, but those differences can be the most challenging part of our relationship. And not only are there differences naturally in being male and female, but sometimes conflicts we experience have to do with our differences in personality, temperament, birth order, and love languages. Let's look at each of these to see what difference these differences can make. Knowing our spouse better, we may be able to achieve the lifelong goal of having a beautiful, happy, and holy marriage. Colossians 3:14 says, "And above all these, put on love, which binds everything together in perfect harmony." I don't know if you've ever taken a personality inventory, but Scott and I, in our marriage prep, took the Myers-Briggs personality inventory, and it looked at four different areas. First, how does a person get their energy? And the contrast was between being an extrovert or an introvert. If an extrovert, you get energy from people, from busy surroundings. That person is more expressive and outspoken. If an introvert, quiet time is what recharges them. They tend to be more reserved or thoughtful. The second area is, how does a person collect information? And the two choices are sensory or intuitive. If sensory, the focus is on the five senses. They're hands-on learners. They look for the practical solutions. If N, that's more abstract thinking, future orientation. These people tend to be more creative. Third, how does a person make decisions? And the two choices are a thinker or a feeler. If a thinker, the person finds the most logical, reasonable choice and usually leads with their thoughts rather than their emotions. At times, they can be blunt. If a feeler, that person often weighs the decisions on how it might affect others, sometimes to the point where they don't even share their thoughts. They tend to lead with their hearts, which can mean they lead with emotions that aren't as controlled as they wish they would be. Fourth, how does a person process information? And the two choices are judging and perceiving. If judging, that person appreciates structure, order, makes plans, and usually does not like change. If perceiving, that person enjoys flexibility, spontaneity, and often leaves things open so that they can change. There are 16 possible combinations, and often people are not exactly purely in one area. Scott and I are almost complete opposites. Scott's a borderline introvert and extrovert, and I am a strong extrovert. He's intuitive, I'm sensory. He's more of a thinker, I'm more of a feeler. He likes flexibility and spontaneity, and I like structure and order. So we have a lot of differences in our personality. When Scott got his doctorate, I threw a party for him. 125 people came to celebrate with us. Sometimes I couldn't find Scott at the party, and I found him down in his office. I said, "Honey, these people are here to see you." And he said, "I'll be up. I'm regrouping." Later, I went out on the deck and I found three professors with my husband out of the crowd. They were side by side by side, looking out into the night. None of them were even talking to each other. By the end of the evening, I was tired but energized. My husband was exhausted. Let's be honest, this party was more for me than it was for Scott. When someone has a baby and calls, Scott may get the call and he'll say, "So-and-so had a baby and everyone's well." He's a big picture kind of guy. I want the details. How long is the baby? What's the weight? Time of delivery? Boy or a girl? He might remember if it's a boy or girl, but if it's not a grandchild, forget the details. Is it that he doesn't care? Sure he does, but not enough to remember. I can sometimes miss the big picture because I get lost in the weeds of details. As we age, we can do one of two things. We can get more extreme in balancing the extreme in our spouse, or we can appreciate the differences and learn from each other. There's a saying that as you age, you become a caricature of yourself. And I really dislike that phrase. I don't think that has to be the case. We can't change our differences fundamentally, but we can learn to grow and appreciate how we're different. We can choose to become more extreme or adjust to the needs of the other. I don't need to remake my spouse into my image. There's beauty in the differences. Both of us need to image Christ better. Let's look at the temperaments. I could give you another example, but let's move on. On Marriage Encounter weekends, sponsored by various dioceses, they often offer temperament tests to help us appreciate how we respond, how quickly we respond, and what virtues are natural and not natural to our temperaments. Many great saints like St. Thomas Aquinas and St. Francis de Sales wrote about the temperaments and how they relate to the spiritual life, and I'd highly recommend you look them up. The classical understanding of the differences between the temperaments can not only help us understand ourselves and our spouse, but also our children. It helps with parenting. More on that later. What are the temperaments? There are four: the choleric, the sanguine, the melancholic, and the phlegmatic. The choleric and the sanguine tend to react quickly. The choleric has an intensity to it. Often he or she takes action immediately and decisively. They want a plan. The sanguine is usually cheerfully optimistic, kind of a party waiting to happen, a people person if there ever was one. They can react quickly, but they also can quickly forget. The melancholic is slower to respond, as is the phlegmatic. The melancholic tends to be deeply thoughtful and analytic, skeptical at times, sensitive, and idealistic. The phlegmatic has far less intensity. Generally, the phlegmatic is calm, cooperative, and reserved. And many people are a combination of them, that one will be strong for them and one will be sort of a secondary type temperament. What difference does understanding this make? This can help minimize conflicts. For example, Scott and I have been married for 3 years, and I looked across the table at Scott and I said, "So, how are you going to lead me spiritually?" My choleric side was emerging. "What's the plan?" He looked at me and said, "I don't know. I've never been married before." Another example, Scott has a wonderful library and sometimes the books pile up. During COVID, there was lots of free time. And so I said to Scott, "Let's organize your library." Scott's melancholic came out. "I don't even know where to begin." My choleric took over. "I like a challenge. Let me come up with a plan." I started ordering bookshelves. I sorted and sifted the books for 8 to 10 hours a day. And day by day, little by little, great progress happened. That encouraged Scott. And pretty soon he was on board, coming downstairs and giving me the big picture of what he hoped the library would be like. Scott often sees the eternal perspective. When I get discouraged about what's happening in today's culture, or even with a particular child or grandchild, the differences don't excuse us from personal growth. That's just the way I am. But grace builds on nature, and every temperament can be holy. Understanding our temperament helps us understand what virtues are natural to us so that we can be more patient with the other when they're doing small things that actually are counterintuitive to their temperament, and we do those virtues naturally because it fits our temperament. Possibly our spouse is exhibiting heroic virtue by taking small steps in those directions. As a melancholic, Scott is more drawn to contemplative prayer than his choleric wife. He calls me on to a better prayer life. What I need in my prayer life to help me is a plan, a prayer journal, having Magnificat so that I can pray through the various morning and evening prayers. I have a list of concerns. These are valuable tools for identifying the strengths, weaknesses, and virtues that I need to develop. Another example of how we work together is Scott may share a big idea with me. I want more beautiful and meaningful Advent family devotions. I then in turn went, found Advent carols, typed them up, printed them, and had them ready for our family devotional time. Both of us contributed to that becoming more meaningful. I could give you many more examples, but I want to move on to birth order. There are tendencies related to birth order, and I strongly recommend Kevin Lehman's book, The Birth Order Book. One example of conflict resolution. I didn't know till I was married that there would be differences between being a firstborn and a lastborn. I am a firstborn. Scott is a lastborn. Firstborn find it hard to apologize first. And I figured out why. We usually were right. We never factored in the fact that we were simply a few years older than our siblings. And so when it came to arguments, we tended to win. We were just a few years ahead of them in logic and reason, in experience, and maybe at times in wisdom. And so we could argue circles around them. And we didn't realize how much pride can build up just through that experience. Scott, as the last born, usually was wrong. So as he approached our conflicts, I assumed I was right, and he assumed I was right often. Not always, but often. He was quick to apologize when he realized he'd done something wrong. But I approached conflict resolution as if when I admitted something was wrong, I had failed. It was devastating. And that was really not a helpful thing for us at first. Thankfully, I've been able to learn a lot. The goal isn't feeling defeated or defeating the other person or humiliating the other person or feeling humiliation. The more we understand and appreciate even the differences in birth order, the more patient we can be with ourselves and with our spouse. There's also a difference in confidence. Firstborns tend to lead a lot. The youngest in the family tend to follow, and that's a delicate dance of lastborn men learning to lead firstborn women who are teeming with confidence. Let's move on to the five love languages by Dr. Gary Chapman. There are primary ways we express and interpret love. He identifies them as words of affirmation, which are genuine compliments or specific praise, gift giving, any kind of generosity, primarily money or gifts, but not limited to that. Quality time, which is time set aside to be together. Physical touch and closeness, which is hugs and kisses, but also wrestling or back rubs or any kind of physical touch, maybe a hearty handshake. And fifth, acts of service, noticing needs and meeting them, running errands, organizing something. In courtship, we tend to express all of them. But as we settle into that relationship, we often settle into the love language that is most natural to us, and we can begin to miss each other. It can seem to the loved one that we no longer love them the same way, but maybe we've just stopped expressing love in the way that the other person feels most loved. My mom and dad shared this book with us one Christmas with an explanation. After 40 years of marriage, they'd learned something new that was really helping them in their marriage. My dad identified his love language as words of affirmation. And he said my mom rarely complimented him because others seemed to compliment him so much. He knew that she respected him, but she didn't go out of her way to praise him. My mom, on the other hand, was quality time. She didn't feel like she fit into dad's schedule. Using his own love language, he would often praise her in a crowd or in a group, saying how wonderful she was, and internally she would think to herself, if I was so wonderful, why doesn't he make time for me? As they read the book and shared these thoughts, they realized immediately they could make small changes and communicate the love and respect they have for each other more. So Dad set up a weekly date schedule. He wanted to spend time with her and was more than happy to put it on his calendar. And she made a point of praising him, of giving him genuine words of affirmation, even at times needing to write it down as a reminder because it wasn't the natural way for her. After I read the book, I found it very helpful. And so I shared it with a co-ed who had come to see me. She wanted some advice in her engagement. She was set to get married in 6 weeks, but they just had called off the wedding. The invitations were already filled out, but not yet mailed, and her wedding gown hung in her closet. They knew they loved each other, but they no longer felt like they were in love. So we got together and I explained the love languages and I said, is it possible that he's working two jobs and going to school so that he's ready to get married in 6 weeks, but he hasn't had much time for you? And when he makes time and you have a date, instead of telling him how wonderful he is, you've been more critical. And so he's not getting time with you, which might be your primary love language, and you're not speaking words of affirmation, which might be his. She looked so surprised and she said, oh my goodness, that may be exactly what's going on. So I encouraged her to get a copy of the book. A week later, she tapped me on the shoulder at Mass and I turned around and she was beaming, sitting next to him and showing me her engagement ring was back on her finger. After Mass, I said, what happened? She said, I read the book. I gave it to him and asked him to read it. And we understood what had gone wrong and we were able to fix it. I saw them years later and they both thanked me profusely for sharing that book. They said, we would have missed the love of our life if we had not had that adjustment. When a spouse's love language is physical touch and closeness and a wife's is not, and she has been touched all day, then what? It's not enough to just say to your spouse, I'm sorry, I don't care to be with you, but you might need a moment to regroup. One night, Scott came downstairs finding me sitting in the dark, alone. He said, would you like me to turn on the light? I said, no. He said, would you like some music? I said, no. He said, would you like to snuggle? I said, not yet. And for 30 minutes, I sat in the dark, in the silence, and now I'm even an extrovert. After 30 minutes, I was able to go upstairs and to be with him. Prayer helps, and we keep our priorities. If gift-giving is a primary love language for you and you're strapped for money, you need to have a conversation about it. As we approached our first Christmas, Scott said to me, we really can't afford to get gifts for our parents, and they really don't need anything anyway. And I said to him, please, you have to allow me to have at least $5 to spend on each of our sets of parents. I can make something wonderful with $5, but I have to be able to give them something. And I was able to make gifts worth probably $25, but only cost me $5 worth of materials. He listened to my heart, even though it really wasn't what he felt at all. And both of us were very blessed. And I think our parents were blessed by it too. We need to listen to each other's hearts. We don't have to feel the same way to take each other seriously. Pray for insight and for wisdom to become multilingual. Nurturing love includes all of these expressions of love: tender affection, kind words, gifts, acts of service, and time spent together. In seminary, our sons receive human formation to be ready to serve God's people in a parish someday. And I think we need the same in our own vocation: ongoing human formation. But what if one of our spouses is not a Christian? Then what? This is what I want to focus on our next time together. And now it's Moments with My Mom. So we're not just making a home for the people who are there, we're really making a mm-hmm. home for the Lord. Mm-hmm. So it's a spiritual act, right, even though it's a lot of ordinary yeah. tasks.
1: One of the things I know, and maybe we've yeah. mentioned this before, are sharing good things at the table. Dinner was really mm-hmm. important to all of us, and particularly to me. If I'm going to fix the meal, I would love to have the people there, and sort of with an anticipation of getting together for dinner. And that big table, mm-hmm. I can remember when we began to do good things for the day. What is a good thing? I mean, some of the kids would say, I really didn't have anything good today. And that says a lot. That's revealing. Mm-hmm. It was not so helpful today. And we can pick up on things that, like that. And I think sharing of good things, and I know many families that have our own children who now have families of their own, they do share good things. And I think that's really important because it brings us up short. Actually, there were good things about the day. They weren't all bad things. And, it gives a different perspective if we can share what is good.
0: And now is the time for us to turn to questions that have come from our listeners who have written to us at belovedandblessed.com. Bridget writes, I'm struggling in my marriage and really done. We've been married for 14 years. In my heart, I really want a divorce, even if it means I can never marry again. I'm interested in your thoughts. I know that in marriage we're called to holiness, not happiness, but I am so miserable and it's affecting my ability to raise my children. Bridget, I really appreciate you reaching out and asking me for some words of wisdom. Our vocation is not something we pick up and lay down at will. If you are married, it is your vocation. It is your call. And you are to be faithful to that call all the way to the end of either your life or your spouse. It's not enough to just say, I'm willing to never remarry. You are married, and this is your walk of faith. Your children deserve, according to the church, a mother and a father who are married. And so this has much more to do with your own children than it does to do with your happiness today. At the same time, I would ask you to go back through the podcast that I just shared and see if you can gain some insight into how to resolve conflicts, how you might have a better understanding of yourself and your spouse so that you can express love for him. I want to challenge you to choose your spouse every day, to wake up in the morning and give your life to the Lord anew, and then ask him to place within your heart a renewed love for this man that is your gift from God. And then to ask the Lord, how can you express that love in a way that your spouse can receive it? How can you grow in your faith? How can your children benefit from the security of knowing that mommy and daddy love and care for each other? This is your work, and I'm so sorry that it is so difficult, but I ask you, do not abandon your vocation. I understand the desire for happiness, but happiness is a byproduct. It is not our goal. It is something that happens in the journey. And I would ask that you would just open your heart in a new way to our Lord. Let me close in prayer. In the name of the Father, and of the Son, and of the Holy Spirit. Amen. Lord Jesus, I thank you that in the midst of so many differences between our spouse and ourselves, you are at work blending our lives into one, a unity that speaks to the beautiful unity between you, Lord, and your church. We ask that you would give us the grace we need to be faithful witnesses to our world, to each other, to our children. You are more powerful than any conflict, than any difficulty, than any circumstance. And I pray that you will lead and guide all of us to the resources, to the books, to the counselors, to the spiritual directors who can draw our hearts to you and draw our loved ones' hearts to you and to each other. And we pray all of this in the precious name of Jesus. Thank you so much for spending this time with me. God bless you. God bless your vocation. In your name we pray, Jesus. Amen. Thank you for joining me for this episode of Beloved and Blessed. To have your questions answered on the show, please send me an email at Kimberly@belovedandblessed.com.
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4: 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Born into a prosperous family in Assisi, Italy, St. Francis dreamed of becoming a knight. He lived a privileged life of pleasure, but felt called to more. Praying before a crucifix, he heard a voice say to him, "Repair my church." He renounced his wealth and began serving the poor, caring for those who were sick, and preaching the gospel. His father disowned him. His joyful witness and life of poverty attracted many followers, leading to the founding of the Franciscan Order. He also inspired a friend, St. Clare, to establish a women's religious community later known as the Poor Clares. Marked with the stigmata, the wounds of Christ, near the end of his life, Francis died in 1226 and was canonized just 2 years later. May the life of St. Francis of Assisi inspire you to grow closer to Christ today. St. Francis, pray for us. To sign up for the Daily Saint emails, please visit EWTN.com/Daily Saint.
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7: In the glorious mysteries, we have not only Christ's victory in this world, but the coming of the Holy Spirit and the promise of eternal life.

0: In the name of the Father, and of the Son, and of the Holy Spirit. Amen. I believe in God, the Father Almighty, creator of heaven and earth, and in Jesus Christ, his only Son, our Lord, who was conceived by the Holy Spirit, born of the Virgin Mary, suffered under Pontius Pilate, was crucified, died, and was buried. He descended into hell. The third day he rose again from the dead, and he ascended into heaven, and is seated at the right hand of God, the Father Almighty, from whence he shall come to judge the living and the dead.
1: I believe in the Holy Spirit, the Holy Catholic Church, the communion of saints, the forgiveness of sins, the resurrection of the body, and life everlasting. Amen.
0: Our Father, who art in heaven, hallowed be thy name. Thy kingdom come, thy will be done, on earth as it is in heaven.
1: Give us this day our daily bread, and forgive us our trespasses, as we forgive those who trespass against us. And lead us not into temptation, but deliver us from evil. Amen.
0: Let us offer the next three Aves, that we will have an increase of faith, hope, and love. Hail Mary, full of grace, the Lord is with thee. Blessed art thou amongst women, and blessed is the fruit of thy womb, Jesus.
1: Holy Mary, Mother of God, pray for us sinners, now and at the hour of our death. Amen.
0: Hail Mary, full of grace, the Lord is with thee. Blessed art thou amongst women, and blessed is the fruit of thy womb, Jesus.
1: Holy Mary, Mother of God, pray for us sinners, now and at the hour of our death. Amen.
0: Hail Mary, full of grace, the Lord is with thee. Blessed art thou amongst women, and blessed is the fruit of thy womb, Jesus.
1: Holy Mary, Mother of God, pray for us sinners, now and at the hour of our death. Amen.
0: Glory be to the Father, and to the Son, and to the Holy Spirit.
1: As it was in the beginning, is now, and ever shall be, world without end. Amen.

0: The first glorious mystery, the resurrection. Our Father, who art in heaven, hallowed be thy name. Thy kingdom come, thy will be done, on earth as it is in heaven.
1: Give us this day our daily bread, and forgive us our trespasses, as we forgive those who trespass against us. And lead us not into temptation, but deliver us from evil. Amen.
0: Hail Mary, full of grace, the Lord is with thee. Blessed art thou amongst women, and blessed is the fruit of thy womb, Jesus.
1: Holy Mary, Mother of God, pray for us sinners, now and at the hour of our death. Amen.
0: Hail Mary, full of grace, the Lord is with thee. Blessed art thou amongst women, and blessed is the fruit of thy womb, Jesus.
1: Holy Mary, Mother of God, pray for us sinners, now and at the hour of our death. Amen.
0: Hail Mary, full of grace, the Lord is with thee. Blessed art thou amongst women, and blessed is the fruit of thy womb, Jesus.
1: Holy Mary, Mother of God, pray for us sinners, now and at the hour of our death. Amen.
0: Hail Mary, full of grace, the Lord is with thee. Blessed art thou amongst women, and blessed is the fruit of thy womb, Jesus.
1: Holy Mary, Mother of God, pray for us sinners, now and at the hour of our death. Amen.
0: Hail Mary, full of grace, the Lord is with thee. Blessed art thou amongst women, and blessed is the fruit of thy womb, Jesus.
1: Holy Mary, Mother of God, pray for us sinners, now and at the hour of our death. Amen.
0: Hail Mary, full of grace, the Lord is with thee. Blessed art thou amongst women, and blessed is the fruit of thy womb, Jesus.
1: Holy Mary, Mother of God, pray for us sinners, now and at the hour of our death. Amen.
0: Hail Mary, full of grace, the Lord is with thee. Blessed art thou amongst women, and blessed is the fruit of thy womb, Jesus.
1: Holy Mary, Mother of God, pray for us sinners, now and at the hour of our death. Amen.
0: Hail Mary, full of grace, the Lord is with thee. Blessed art thou amongst women, and blessed is the fruit of thy womb, Jesus.
1: Holy Mary, Mother of God, pray for us sinners, now and at the hour of our death. Amen.
0: Hail Mary, full of grace, the Lord is with thee. Blessed art thou amongst women, and blessed is the fruit of thy womb, Jesus.
1: Holy Mary, Mother of God, pray for us sinners, now and at the hour of our death. Amen.
0: Hail Mary, full of grace, the Lord is with thee. Blessed art thou amongst women, and blessed is the fruit of thy womb, Jesus.
1: Holy Mary, Mother of God, pray for us sinners, now and at the hour of our death. Amen.
0: Glory be to the Father, and to the Son, and to the Holy Spirit.
1: As it was in the beginning, is now, and ever shall be, world without end. Amen.
0: O my Jesus,
1: forgive us our sins.
0: Save us from the fires of hell.
1: Bring all souls to heaven, especially those in most need of thy mercy.
0: The second glorious mystery, the Ascension. The Ascension of Christ. Our Father, who art in heaven, hallowed be thy name. Thy kingdom come, thy will be done, on earth as it is in heaven.
1: Give us this day our daily bread, and forgive us our trespasses, as we forgive those who trespass against us. And lead us not into temptation, but deliver us from evil. Amen.
0: Hail Mary, full of grace, the Lord is with thee. Blessed art thou amongst women, and blessed is the fruit of thy womb, Jesus.
1: Holy Mary, Mother of God, pray for us sinners, now and at the hour of our death. Amen.
0: Hail Mary, full of grace, the Lord is with thee. Blessed art thou amongst women, and blessed is the fruit of thy womb, Jesus.
1: Holy Mary, Mother of God, pray for us sinners, now and at the hour of our death. Amen.
0: Hail Mary, full of grace, the Lord is with thee. Blessed art thou amongst women, and blessed is the fruit of thy womb, Jesus.
1: Holy Mary, Mother of God, pray for us sinners, now and at the hour of our death. Amen.
0: Hail Mary, full of grace, the Lord is with thee. Blessed art thou amongst women, and blessed is the fruit of thy womb, Jesus.
1: Holy Mary, Mother of God, pray for us sinners, now and at the hour of our death. Amen.
0: Hail Mary, full of grace, the Lord is with thee. Blessed art thou amongst women, and blessed is the fruit of thy womb, Jesus.
1: Holy Mary, Mother of God, pray for us sinners, now and at the hour of our death. Amen.
0: Hail Mary, full of grace, the Lord is with thee. Blessed art thou amongst women, and blessed is the fruit of thy womb, Jesus.
1: Holy Mary, Mother of God, pray for us sinners, now and at the hour of our death. Amen.
0: Hail Mary, full of grace, the Lord is with thee. Blessed art thou amongst women, and blessed is the fruit of thy womb, Jesus.
1: Holy Mary, Mother of God, pray for us sinners, now and at the hour of our death. Amen.
0: Hail Mary, full of grace, the Lord is with thee. Blessed art thou amongst women, and blessed is the fruit of thy womb, Jesus.
1: Holy Mary, Mother of God, pray for us sinners, now and at the hour of our death. Amen.
0: Hail Mary, full of grace, the Lord is with thee. Blessed art thou amongst women, and blessed is the fruit of thy womb, Jesus.
1: Holy Mary, Mother of God, pray for us sinners, now and at the hour of our death. Amen.
0: Hail Mary, full of grace, the Lord is with thee. Blessed art thou amongst women, and blessed is the fruit of thy womb, Jesus.
1: Holy Mary, Mother of God, pray for us sinners, now and at the hour of our death. Amen.
0: Glory be to the Father, and to the Son, and to the Holy Spirit.
1: As it was in the beginning, is now, and ever shall be, world without end. Amen.
0: O my Jesus, forgive us our sins. Save us from the fires of hell. Bring all souls to heaven, especially those in most need of thy mercy. The third glorious mystery. Scripture tells us explicitly that Mary was at the coming of the Holy Spirit. She really did not need to be there, because long ago the Holy Spirit had descended upon her at the Annunciation. She had lived her life in the presence of the Holy Spirit. One may meditate on the fact that she is there for us, that she is there that we may know how much we need the Holy Spirit in our lives. But she is also fittingly there for herself, for this is the great fulfillment of her mission in life. The Holy Spirit had overshadowed her, and now he overshadows the disciples of her Son. He overshadows us. Our Father, who art in heaven, hallowed be thy name. Thy kingdom come, thy will be done, on earth as it is in heaven.
1: Give us this day our daily bread, and forgive us our trespasses, as we forgive those who trespass against us. And lead us not into temptation, but deliver us from evil. Amen.
0: Hail Mary, full of grace, the Lord is with thee. Blessed art thou amongst women, and blessed is the fruit of thy womb, Jesus.
1: Holy Mary, Mother of God, pray for us sinners, now and at the hour of our death. Amen.
0: Hail Mary, full of grace, the Lord is with thee. Blessed art thou amongst women, and blessed is the fruit of thy womb, Jesus.
1: Holy Mary, Mother of God, pray for us sinners, now and at the hour of our death. Amen.
0: Hail Mary, full of grace, the Lord is with thee. Blessed art thou amongst women, and blessed is the fruit of thy womb, Jesus.
1: Holy Mary, Mother of God, pray for us sinners, now and at the hour of our death. Amen.
0: Hail Mary, full of grace, the Lord is with thee. Blessed art thou amongst women, and blessed is the fruit of thy womb, Jesus.
1: Holy Mary, Mother of God, pray for us sinners, now and at the hour of our death. Amen.
0: Hail Mary, full of grace, the Lord is with thee. Blessed art thou amongst women, and blessed is the fruit of thy womb, Jesus.
1: Holy Mary, Mother of God, pray for us sinners, now and at the hour of our death. Amen.
0: Hail Mary, full of grace, the Lord is with thee. Blessed art thou amongst women, and blessed is the fruit of thy womb, Jesus.
1: Holy Mary, Mother of God, pray for us sinners, now and at the hour of our death. Amen.
0: Hail Mary, full of grace, the Lord is with thee. Blessed art thou amongst women, and blessed is the fruit of thy womb, Jesus.
1: Holy Mary, Mother of God, pray for us sinners, now and at the hour of our death. Amen.
0: Hail Mary, full of grace, the Lord is with thee. Blessed art thou amongst women, and blessed is the fruit of thy womb, Jesus.
1: Holy Mary, Mother of God, pray for us sinners, now and at the hour of our death. Amen.
0: Hail Mary, full of grace, the Lord is with thee. Blessed art thou amongst women, and blessed is the fruit of thy womb, Jesus.
1: Holy Mary, Mother of God, pray for us sinners, now and at the hour of our death. Amen.
0: Hail Mary, full of grace, the Lord is with thee. Blessed art thou amongst women, and blessed is the fruit of thy womb, Jesus.
1: Holy Mary, Mother of God, pray for us sinners, now and at the hour of our death. Amen.
0: Glory be to the Father, and to the Son, and to the Holy Spirit.
1: As it was in the beginning, is now, and ever shall be, world without end. Amen.
2: O my Jesus, forgive us our sins, save us from the fires of hell, bring all souls to heaven, especially those in most need of thy mercy.
0: The fourth glorious mystery, the Assumption of the body and soul of the Blessed Virgin Mary into eternal life. Since the very earliest centuries of the Church, Christians in East and West have rejoiced in the knowledge that Mary, who had no sin, did not have to pay the price of sin, human death. She passed from this world by a process that scarcely can be called death. The ancient Church called it her falling asleep, the dormition. This dormition and passage into eternal life, this assumption of her whole being to be with her beloved Son, is the great promise to us that we also will someday be assumed. Christ rises from the dead and goes back into eternal glory, completely by his own power. Mary does not. She is a creature. Like each of us, she must be called. She must be assumed. And so her assumption is what we hope for. We will not rise from the dead by our own power. But we will believe that in the last day, body and soul, we will be assumed into eternal life. Our Father, who art in heaven, hallowed be thy name. Thy kingdom come, thy will be done, on earth as it is in heaven.
1: Give us this day our daily bread, and forgive us our trespasses, as we forgive those who trespass against us. And lead us not into temptation, but deliver us from evil. Amen.
0: Hail Mary, full of grace, the Lord is with thee. Blessed art thou amongst women, and blessed is the fruit of thy womb, Jesus.
1: Holy Mary, Mother of God, pray for us sinners, now and at the hour of our death. Amen.
0: Hail Mary, full of grace, the Lord is with thee. Blessed art thou amongst women, and blessed is the fruit of thy womb, Jesus.
1: Holy Mary, Mother of God, pray for us sinners, now and at the hour of our death. Amen.
0: Hail Mary, full of grace, the Lord is with thee. Blessed art thou amongst women, and blessed is the fruit of thy womb, Jesus.
1: Holy Mary, Mother of God, pray for us sinners, now and at the hour of our death. Amen.
0: Hail Mary, full of grace, the Lord is with thee. Blessed art thou amongst women, and blessed is the fruit of thy womb, Jesus.
1: Holy Mary, Mother of God, pray for us sinners, now and at the hour of our death. Amen.
0: Hail Mary, full of grace, the Lord is with thee. Blessed art thou amongst women, and blessed is the fruit of thy womb, Jesus.
1: Holy Mary, Mother of God, pray for us sinners, now and at the hour of our death. Amen.
0: Hail Mary, full of grace, the Lord is with thee. Blessed art thou amongst women, and blessed is the fruit of thy womb, Jesus.
1: Holy Mary, Mother of God, pray for us sinners, now and at the hour of our death. Amen.
0: Hail Mary, full of grace, the Lord is with thee. Blessed art thou amongst women, and blessed is the fruit of thy womb, Jesus.
1: Holy Mary, Mother of God, pray for us sinners, now and at the hour of our death. Amen.
0: Hail Mary, full of grace, the Lord is with thee. Blessed art thou amongst women, and blessed is the fruit of thy womb, Jesus.
1: Holy Mary, Mother of God, pray for us sinners, now and at the hour of our death. Amen.
0: Hail Mary, full of grace, the Lord is with thee. Blessed art thou amongst women, and blessed is the fruit of thy womb, Jesus.
1: Holy Mary, Mother of God, pray for us sinners, now and at the hour of our death. Amen.
0: Hail Mary, full of grace, the Lord is with thee. Blessed art thou amongst women, and blessed is the fruit of thy womb, Jesus.
1: Holy Mary, Mother of God, pray for us sinners, now and at the hour of our death. Amen.
0: Glory be to the Father, and to the Son, and to the Holy Spirit.
1: As it was in the beginning, is now, and ever shall be, world without end. Amen.
0: O my Jesus, forgive us our sins, save us from the fires of hell,
1: bring all souls to heaven, especially those in most need of thy mercy.
0: The fifth glorious mystery, the coronation of the Blessed Virgin as Queen of angels and saints. Our Father, who art in heaven, hallowed be thy name. Thy kingdom come, thy will be done, on earth as it is in heaven.
1: Give us this day our daily bread, and forgive us our trespasses, as we forgive those who trespass against us. And lead us not into temptation, but deliver us from evil. Amen.
0: Hail Mary, full of grace, the Lord is with thee. Blessed art thou amongst women, and blessed is the fruit of thy womb, Jesus.
1: Holy Mary, Mother of God, pray for us sinners, now and at the hour of our death. Amen.
0: Hail Mary, full of grace, the Lord is with thee. Blessed art thou amongst women, and blessed is the fruit of thy womb, Jesus.
1: Holy Mary, Mother of God, pray for us sinners, now and at the hour of our death. Amen.
0: Hail Mary, full of grace, the Lord is with thee. Blessed art thou amongst women, and blessed is the fruit of thy womb, Jesus.
1: Holy Mary, Mother of God, pray for us sinners, now and at the hour of our death. Amen.
0: Hail Mary, full of grace, the Lord is with thee. Blessed art thou amongst women, and blessed is the fruit of thy womb, Jesus.
1: Holy Mary, Mother of God, pray for us sinners, now and at the hour of our death. Amen.
0: Hail Mary, full of grace, the Lord is with thee. Blessed art thou amongst women, and blessed is the fruit of thy womb, Jesus.
1: Holy Mary, Mother of God, pray for us sinners, now and at the hour of our death. Amen.
0: Hail Mary, full of grace, the Lord is with thee. Blessed art thou amongst women, and blessed is the fruit of thy womb, Jesus.
1: Holy Mary, Mother of God, pray for us sinners, now and at the hour of our death. Amen.
0: Hail Mary, full of grace, the Lord is with thee. Blessed art thou amongst women, and blessed is the fruit of thy womb, Jesus.
1: Holy Mary, Mother of God, pray for us sinners, now and at the hour of our death. Amen.
0: Hail Mary, full of grace, the Lord is with thee. Blessed art thou amongst women, and blessed is the fruit of thy womb, Jesus.
1: Holy Mary, Mother of God, pray for us sinners, now and at the hour of our death. Amen.
0: Hail Mary, full of grace, the Lord is with thee.
3: Blessed art thou amongst women, and blessed is the fruit of thy womb, Jesus.
1: Holy Mary, Mother of God, pray for us sinners, now and at the hour of our death. Amen.
3: Hail Mary, full of grace, the Lord is with thee. Blessed art thou amongst women, and blessed is the fruit of thy womb, Jesus.
1: Holy Mary, Mother of God, pray for us sinners, now and at the hour of our death. Amen.
3: Glory be to the Father, and to the Son, and to the Holy Spirit.
1: As it was in the beginning, is now, and ever shall be, world without end. Amen.
3: O my Jesus, forgive us our sins, save us from the fires of hell. Bring all souls to heaven, especially those in most need of thy mercy. Hail, Holy Queen, Mother of mercy, our life, our sweetness, and our hope. To thee do we cry, poor banished children of Eve. To thee do we

0: of the Blessed Virgin Mary, we may imitate what they contain and obtain what they promise through the same Christ our Lord. Amen. May the divine assistance remain always with us, and may the souls of the faithful departed, through the mercy of God, rest in peace. Amen. May the Holy Virgin bless you with her loving child, this day and forever. In the name of the Father, and of the Son, and of the Holy Spirit. Amen.
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11: 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She's prepared to risk her position as queen, to risk her very life, to try to protect her people. Where do we see God calling us to risk ourselves for him?
4: Hi, my name is Father Mike Schmitz, and you're listening to the Bible in a Year, where we encounter God's voice and live life through the lens of Scripture. Using the Great Adventure Bible timeline, we'll read all the way from Genesis to Revelation, discovering how the story of salvation unfolds and how we fit into that story today. The Great Adventure Bible timeline was developed by Jeff Cavins and is provided by Ascension, who produced and funded this program. It is day 277. We're reading Nehemiah chapter 9, Esther chapter 4 and 14, and as well as Proverbs chapter 21 verses 9 through 12. The book of Nehemiah, chapter 9, public confession and worship.

Now on the 24th day of this month, the sons of Israel were assembling with fasting and in sackcloth, and with earth upon their heads. And the Israelites separated themselves from all foreigners, and stood, and confessed their sins and the iniquities of their fathers. And they stood up in their place, and read from the book of the law of the Lord their God for a fourth of the day. For another fourth of it they made confession, and worshipped the Lord their God. Upon the stairs of the Levites stood Jeshua, Bani, Kadmiel, Shebaniah, Bunni, Sherebiah, Bani, and Shanani. And they cried with a loud voice to the Lord their God. Then the Levites, Jeshua, Kadmiel, Bani, Hashabniah, Sherebiah, Hodiah, Shebaniah, and Pethahiah said, "Stand up and bless the Lord your God from everlasting to everlasting. Blessed be your glorious name, which is exalted above all blessing and praise." Ezra's prayer to God. And Ezra said, "You are the Lord, you alone. You have made heaven, the heaven of heavens, with all their host, the earth and all that is on it, the seas and all that is in them. And you preserve all of them. And the host of heaven worships you. You are the Lord, the God who chose Abram and brought him forth out of Ur of the Chaldeans, and gave him the name Abraham. And you found his heart faithful before you, and made with him the covenant to give to his descendants the land of the Canaanite, the Hittite, the Amorite, the Perizzite, the Jebusite, and the Girgashite. And you have fulfilled your promise, for you are righteous. And you saw the affliction of our fathers in Egypt, and heard their cry at the Red Sea, and performed signs and wonders against Pharaoh and all his servants and all the people of his land. For you knew that they acted insolently against our fathers, and you got yourself a name, as it is to this day. And you divided the sea before them, so that they went through the midst of the sea on dry land, and you cast their pursuers into the depths as a stone into mighty waters. By a pillar of cloud you led them in the day, and by a pillar of fire in the night to light for them the way in which they should go. You came down upon Mount Sinai, and spoke with them from heaven, and gave them right ordinances and true laws, good statutes and commandments. And you made known to them your holy Sabbath, and commanded them commandments and statutes, and a law by Moses your servant. You gave them bread from heaven for their hunger, and brought forth water for them from the rock for their thirst. And you told them to go in to possess the land which you had sworn to give them. But they and our fathers acted presumptuously, and stiffened their neck, and did not obey your commandments. They refused to obey, and were not mindful of the wonders which you performed among them. But they stiffened their neck, and appointed a leader to return to their bondage in Egypt. But you are a God ready to forgive, gracious and merciful, slow to anger and abounding in mercy, and did not forsake them. Even when they had made for themselves a molten calf and said, 'This is your God who brought you up out of Egypt,' and had committed great blasphemies, you in your great mercies did not forsake them in the wilderness. The pillar of cloud which led them in the way did not depart from them by day, nor the pillar of fire by night which lighted for them the way by which they should go. You gave your good spirit to instruct them, and did not withhold your manna from their mouth, and gave them water for their thirst. 40 years you sustained them in the wilderness, and they lacked nothing. Their clothes did not wear out, and their feet did not swell. And you gave them kingdoms and peoples, and allotted to them every corner. So they took possession of the land of Sihon, king of Heshbon, and the land of Og, king of Bashan. You multiplied their descendants as the stars of heaven, and you brought them into the land which you had told their fathers to enter and possess. So the descendants went in, and possessed the land, and you subdued before them the inhabitants of that land, the Canaanites, and gave them into their hands, with their kings and the peoples of the land, that they might do with them as they would. And they captured fortified cities and a rich land, and took possession of houses full of all good things, cisterns hewn out, vineyards, olive orchards, and fruit trees in abundance. So they ate, and were filled and became fat, and delighted themselves in your great goodness. Nevertheless, they were disobedient and rebelled against you, and cast your law behind their back, and killed your prophets who had warned them in order to turn them back to you. And they committed great blasphemies. Therefore, you gave them into the hand of their enemies, who made them suffer, and in the time of their suffering they cried to you, and you heard them from heaven. And according to your great mercies, you gave them saviors, who saved them from the hand of their enemies. But after they had rest, they did evil again before you,
and you abandoned them to the hand of their enemies so that they had dominion over them. Yet when they turned and cried to you, you heard them from heaven, and many times you delivered them according to your mercies. And you warned them in order to turn them back to your law. Yet they acted presumptuously and did not obey your commandments, but sinned against your ordinances, by the observance of which a man shall live, and turned a stubborn shoulder and stiffened their neck and would not obey. Many years you bore with them and warned them by your spirit through your prophets, yet they would not give ear. Therefore, you gave them into the hand of the peoples of the lands. Nevertheless, in your great mercies, you did not make an end of them or forsake them, for you are a gracious and merciful God. Now, therefore, our God, the great and mighty and awesome God, who keep covenant and mercy, let not all the hardship seem little to you that has come upon us, upon our kings, our princes, our priests, our prophets, our fathers, and all your people, since the time of the kings of Assyria until this day. Yet you have been just in all that has come upon us, for you have dealt faithfully, and we have acted wickedly. Our kings, our princes, our priests, and our fathers have not kept your law or heeded your commandments and your warnings which you gave them. They did not serve you in their kingdom, and in your great goodness which you gave them, and in the large and rich land which you set before them, and they did not turn from their wicked works. Behold, we are slaves this day. In the land that you gave to our fathers to enjoy its fruit and its good gifts, behold, we are slaves. And its rich yield goes to the kings whom you have set over us because of our sins. They have power also over our bodies and over our cattle at their pleasure. And we are in great distress. The Book of Esther, Chapter 4. Esther agrees to help the Jews. When Mordecai learned all that had been done, Mordecai tore his clothes and put on sackcloth and ashes and went out into the midst of the city, wailing with a loud and bitter cry. He went up to the entrance of the king's gate, for no one might enter the king's gate clothed with sackcloth. And in every province, wherever the king's command and his decree came, there was a great mourning among the Jews, with fasting and weeping and lamenting, and most of them lay in sackcloth and ashes. When Esther's maids and her eunuchs came and told her, the queen was deeply distressed. She sent garments to clothe Mordecai, so that he might take off his sackcloth, but he would not accept them. Then Esther called for Hathach, one of the king's eunuchs, who had been appointed to attend her, and ordered him to go to Mordecai to learn what this was and why it was. Hathach went out to Mordecai in the open square of the city in front of the king's gate. And Mordecai told him all that had happened to him, and the exact sum of money that Haman had promised to pay into the king's treasuries for the destruction of the Jews. Mordecai also gave him a copy of the written decree issued in Susa for their destruction, that he might show it to Esther and explain it to her and charge her to go to the king to make supplication to him and entreat him for her people, remembering the days of your loneliness, when you were cared for by me because Haman, who is next to the king, spoke against us for our destruction. Beseech the Lord and speak to the king concerning us and deliver us from death. And Hathach went and told Esther what Mordecai had said. Then Esther spoke to Hathach and gave him a message for Mordecai, saying, all the king's servants and the people of the king's provinces know that if any man or woman goes to the king inside the inner court without being called, there is but one law. All alike are to be put to death, except the one to whom the king holds out the golden scepter that he may live. And I have not been called to come in to the king these 30 days. And they told Mordecai what Esther had said. Then Mordecai told them to return answer to Esther. Think not that in the king's palace you will escape any more than all the other Jews. For if you keep silence at such a time as this, relief and deliverance will rise for the Jews from another quarter, but you and your father's house will perish. And who knows whether you have not come to the kingdom for such a time as this? Then Esther told them to reply to Mordecai, go, gather all the Jews to be found in Susa, and hold a fast on my behalf, and neither eat nor drink for 3 days, night or day. I and my maids will also fast as you do. Then I will go to the king, though it is against the law, and if I perish, I perish. Mordecai then went away and did everything as Esther had ordered him. Mordecai's prayer. Then Mordecai prayed to the Lord and said, O God of Abraham, God of Isaac, God of Jacob, blessed are you. O Lord,
Lord, King who rule over all things, for the universe is in your power, and there is no one who can oppose you if it is your will to save Israel. For you have made heaven and earth and every wonderful thing under heaven. And you are Lord of all, and there is no one who can resist you. You know all things. You know, O Lord, that I would have been willing to kiss the soles of Haman's feet to save Israel. But I did not do this, lest I set the glory of man above the glory of God. I will not bow down to anyone but you, O Lord my God. And now, O Lord God and King, God of Abraham, God of Isaac, and God of Jacob, spare your people, for the eyes of our foes are upon us to annihilate us, and they desire to destroy your inheritance. Do not neglect your portion, which you redeemed for yourself out of the land of Egypt. Hear my prayer, and have mercy upon your inheritance. Turn our mourning into feasting, that we may live and sing praise to your name, O Lord. Do not destroy the mouth of those who praise you. And all Israel cried out mightily, for their death was before their eyes. Chapter 14, Esther's Prayer. And Esther the queen, seized with deathly anxiety, fled to the Lord. She took off her splendid apparel and put on the garments of distress and mourning. And instead of costly perfumes, she covered her head with ashes and dung, and she utterly humbled her body. And every part that she loved to adorn, she covered with her tangled hair. And she lay on the earth together with all her maidservants from morning until evening and said, God of Abraham, God of Isaac, and God of Jacob, blessed are you. Help me, who am alone and have no helper but you, for my danger is in my hand. Ever since I was born, I have heard in the tribe of my family that you, O Lord, took Israel out of all the nations and our fathers from among all their ancestors for an everlasting inheritance, and that you did for them all that you promised. And now we have sinned before you, and you have given us into the hands of our enemies, because we glorified their gods. You are righteous, O Lord. And now they are not satisfied that we are in bitter slavery, but they have covenanted with their idols to abolish what your mouth has ordained, and to destroy your inheritance, to stop the mouths of those who praise you, and to quench your altar and the glory of your house, to open the mouths of the nations for the praise of vain idols, and to magnify forever a mortal king. O Lord, do not surrender your scepter to what has no being, and do not let them mock at our downfall, but turn their plan against themselves and make an example of the man who began this against us. I have heard from the book of my ancestors that you liberate all those who are pleasing to you, O Lord, until the very end. And now, assist me, who am all alone and have no one but you, O Lord my God. Come to my aid, for I am an orphan. Remember, O Lord, make yourself known in this time of our affliction, and give me courage, O King of the gods and master of all dominion. Put eloquent speech in my mouth before the lion, and turn his heart to hate the man who is fighting against us, so that there may be an end of him and those who agree with him. But save us from the hand of our enemies. Turn our mourning into gladness, and our affliction into well-being. You have knowledge of all things. And you know that I hate the splendor of the wicked and abhor the bed of the uncircumcised and of any alien. You know my necessity, that I abhor the sign of my proud position, which is upon my head on the days when I appear in public. I abhor it like a menstruous rag, and I do not wear it on the days when I am at leisure. And your servant has not eaten at Haman's table, and I have not honored the king's feast or drunk the wine of the libations. Your servant has had no joy since the day that I was brought here until now, except in you, O Lord God of Abraham. O God, whose might is over all, hear the voice of the despairing and save us from the hands of evildoers, and save me from my fear. The Book of Proverbs, chapter 21, verses 9 through 12. It is better to live in a corner of the housetop than in a house shared with a contentious woman. The soul of the wicked desires evil. His neighbor finds no mercy in his eyes. When a scoffer is punished, the simple becomes wise. When a wise man is instructed, he gains knowledge. The righteous observes the house of the wicked. The wicked are cast down to ruin. Father in heaven, we thank you. We give you praise. You are the God of Abraham, the God of Isaac, the God of Jacob. You are the Lord of lords. You are the King of kings. You are the master of all. And we belong to you. And we trust in you.
And we proclaim your goodness. Our mouths declare your goodness, Lord, in this world that you created. Help us to always praise you. Help us always to declare your goodness. Help us always to give you glory and honor and worship and to thank you every day for you are God. In Jesus' name we pray. Amen. In the name of the Father and of the Son and of the Holy Spirit. Amen. There is a, well, the proverb, it's a really powerful day today. Gosh, Mordecai's prayer, Esther's prayer are amazing. But just, I think it's, sometimes there's humor in scripture as well. And Proverbs 21, it's humorous. It's true, probably. It says it's better to live in a corner of the housetop. Like it's better to live outside on the corner of the roof than in the house with shared with a contentious woman. I would also, I'm obviously equal opportunity here to live in a house with a contentious person, contentious husband, a contentious wife, someone who just wants to argue for the sake of arguing. Yeah, I imagine that there'd be some peace in that little corner on your housetop rather than inside the house with the contentious person. So it's funny. You guys, it's funny. If you can't laugh at it, then what's wrong with us? But back to the deep, man, oh man, the deep, holy smokes, Nehemiah and Ezra today. I just, gosh, there are so many times where I'm just like so moved, completely moved, gosh. So we start with Ezra in Nehemiah. And what is it? What do we have? We have once again, the story recapitulated in Ezra's own words. Remember, Ezra is, he has already instructed the people. He's already instructed the people of their history. He's reminded them of what God has done. Because remember, he read from the books of the law of Moses. And you realize, okay, so he instructed the people, reminding them of their story, of Abraham, Isaac, and Jacob. And now we actually get to hear what he says to the Lord, reminding God of the story. And there's something so powerful about this where he doesn't just tell the story. He says two things. Well, I mean, he says a lot of things, but two critical pieces. One is, God, this is what you've done. You have done all these good things. All the good things that happened in our lives, they're because of you. And that's so important for us to acknowledge, just the way in which we need to thank God every single day. Every good thing in your life, every good thing in my life, it's because of God. It's because of the Lord, either directly or indirectly. And the second thing he does is he says that there are times when things crashed and burned. There's times when things just completely fell all around us. And that was our fault. And I think that there's something so powerful. You know, whenever something goes wrong, we look to blame. I mean, I don't know if you do, but I think as human beings, we look to blame. Whenever something goes wrong, it's like, well, whose fault is this? We might be the last person we point to, last person we look at, unless some of us are kind of oriented that way, right? Some of us kind of think, well, it must have been me. It always must have been me, even if it is someone else and isn't you at all. But there's a wisdom in being able to say, no, Lord, that was my fault. You had given me every opportunity and I didn't take it. And here's Ezra in his prayer saying, God, you did every good thing in our lives. Every bad thing that happened in our lives came from us because you allowed us to be delivered into the hands of our enemies. And then third is because you're faithful, not because we're good, but because you're faithful, please hear our prayer. And that's just so, gosh, so good. So good. So continuing with the topic of prayers today, we have three prayers. We had Ezra's prayer in the book of Nehemiah. We have Mordecai's prayer and Esther's prayer here in Esther. But before we have Mordecai's prayer and Esther's prayer, there is this moment where Mordecai, right, he's fasting. And this is so good. I mean, you could blame Mordecai for the whole thing. He's the one who didn't bow down before Haman. So Mordecai, this is all your fault. And he even addresses this. He says in his prayer, he says, you know all things, Lord. You know, O Lord, that I would have been willing to kiss the soles of Haman's feet to save Israel. So he's basically saying, this wasn't a matter of pride. This wasn't me taking this on myself. He says, but I did not do this, lest I set the glory of man above the glory of God. I will not bow down to anyone but you, O Lord, my God. This is so good. You know, in a couple of days, we're going to be hitting the book of 1 Maccabees and 2 Maccabees. And there are going to be a number of times where the people of Israel are going to be tempted and actually very proactively tempted to abandon the laws of God for the laws of man. And here is Mordecai giving a very clear instruction with his words and how he's living. He's making it very clear. This wasn't a matter of pride. It wasn't that I won't bow down to Haman. It was, I can't set the glory of man above the glory of God. So that's one thing. But here we have Mordecai coming before Queen Esther. I mean, obviously through the delegate, you know, through the messenger. And he explains the situation. Esther says, well, yeah, but like I mentioned yesterday, if you go into the king's presence without being summoned, there's one law. That law is you're killed unless he extends the gold scepter to you.
And Mordecai responds in such a way. It's worth repeating. Then Mordecai told them to return answer to Esther. Think not that in the king's palace you will escape any more than all the other Jews. So, first thing. Yeah, that just because you're in a privileged place right now does not mean that you will not suffer the fate of the Jews. Second thing he says, for if you keep silence at such a time as this, relief and deliverance will rise for the Jews from another quarter, but you and your father's house will perish. So the second piece is, God's going to deliver his people. God's not going to abandon his people, this people that he's saved and saved and saved again. He's not going to abandon them. It's going to be it's either you or someone else. God is going to deliver us that way. Third thing, and then he asks, and who knows whether you have not come to the kingdom for such a time as this? And there is something so good. You know, we have a history in the 2,000 year history of the Catholic Church, 2,000 year history of Christianity, of people who are given positions of power, people who are given positions of wealth, people who are given positions of influence. And there was a moment, and in one of those particular moments, they had to be willing to give away the power, to use the money, to use their influence at the risk of losing everything for the sake of Jesus, for the sake of others. This is how it goes. This is what our call is we look at our position. We look at our wealth. We look at our possessions. We look at our influence through the lens of how does God want me to use this? It could be that he brought me to this moment so I could divest myself of all of it. It could be that he brought me to this moment so I could risk all of it. It could be that God brought me to this moment so I could give all of this away. And this is just one of those things that we realize we are not owners of our lives. We are merely stewards. And at every moment we get to ask, is it for this moment? Is it for such a time as this that the Lord God has brought me to this place? And it's just so powerful. So Esther, it touches her heart and she says, okay, here's the deal. Proclaim a fast because I'm going to fast. My maidservants are going to fast. And then I'll go to the king. And I love her. She's so powerful. She's so brave, courageous. And she says, I will go to the king, though it is against the law. And if I perish, I perish. She's so courageous. Then Mordecai's prayer, so good, right? He's saying, I'm not doing this out of pride, but just so that Lord, you God, will be glorified. And I love he says this. He says, hear my prayer and have mercy upon your inheritance. Turn our mourning into feasting that we may live and sing praise to your name. O Lord, do not destroy the mouth of those who praise you. Do not destroy the mouth of those who praise you. And you know, it's interesting because then Esther's prayer in chapter 14 is very similar, where she talks about this, that sense of being able to say, God, if you destroy us all, then who will be left on earth to praise you? Not that God needs our praise, not at all. He doesn't need anything. But the nations, they don't even know who you are, God. And again, you don't need them to know, but they need to know. here's Esther. Her prayer is not just words. She takes off all of her fine robes and clothes and everything that made her, quote unquote, beautiful in the eyes of Ahasuerus, the eyes of the world. And she is also in sackcloth and ashes, dung even, it says. She puts in her hair dung. And Esther reveals her heart here. Once again, we talked about this a couple of days ago, but here's Esther who wins the, Miss Persia beauty contest. And her, quote unquote, winning this, she gets to be the, for lack of a better phrase, sex slave of the king. I mean, when he calls, she goes there. And when he doesn't, she lives in something of luxury. But right, she's trapped in a golden cage at the request of this man. And up till now, you could say, wow, she was made the queen. This is incredible. This is beautiful. I mean, if you have a one particular view of this. But here Esther reveals her heart. And she basically says, I hate this. Yeah, I was picked, but I picked for what? Picked to basically be the slave of this king. Not any kind of slave, but a sex slave of this king. And yes, I'm adorned in beautiful jewels and beautiful clothes, and I'm kept in this beautiful palace. But you know, even God, you know that unless I have to be in public, I don't even wear this crown. Unless I have to be in public, I don't wear this finery. Unless I have to, you know, play the part of the queen, that she even says, I abhor this. I hate it. And we get this picture of her heart that she has not been privileged. She has been a victim this whole time. And yet, this is so key, that reality
hasn't embittered her. That reality hasn't made her resentful. That reality hasn't made her powerless. In fact, her prayer is so powerful. Her prayer is so open and honest before God. So she's not bitter, she's not resentful, and she is not powerless. Even though, yes, in the king's palace, she's a real victim, but she is not a powerless victim. In this moment, she says, I will take my life into my hands. Remember, she says, if I perish, I perish, but I'm going to trust in you, God of Abraham. O God, whose might is over all, hear the voice of the despairing and save us from the hands of evildoers and save me from my fear. Ah, gosh, is it any mystery why people love Queen Esther? This woman who, for all those on the outside, life of privilege, but for her, she knows that it's a life of pain. But she doesn't give in to bitterness or resentment for that pain, but she still trusts in God. She doesn't give in to feelings of powerless because she's a victim. She realizes that no matter what the situation, no matter where she is, she has power because she has the Lord. And we're going to see what happens next. But what a great day. What a gift of a day to be able to hear God's words in Nehemiah and Esther and Proverbs, even if we can be the contentious one in our family. We pray for each other. I'm praying for you. Please pray for me. My name is Father Mike. I cannot wait to see you tomorrow. God bless.

0: That was day 277 of Bible in a Year with Father Mike Schmitz. Did you know there are short videos of encouragement and teaching available on the Ascension Presents YouTube channel? Here are a couple of examples.
1: As John Paul II said, prayer united with sacrifice is the greatest force in human history. So part of our entering into the spiritual battle, the most powerful way we can absolutely do so is prayer united with sacrifice.
2: What's the mark of a humble person? Well, they took a real interest in what you said. I don't know how many times I can say, I will walk away from a conversation and think, I love her, I love him, and why? And someone says, because they laughed at all your jokes, dummy. Like, I'm like, that's why. Great, isn't this crazy? We do this. Someone who's just willing to be interested in us and just willing to listen to us, ask questions, and want to know us. They took a real interest in us. We love them. That is the mark of a humble person. How so? They simply pay attention. Rick Warren, he's a pastor out in California. He took what C.S. Lewis had written and he put it in his own words. He said, listen, we have to realize humility is not thinking less of yourself. Again, it's not thinking, I'm nobody, I'm some poor schmuck, when you're not. Humility is not thinking less of yourself. It is thinking of yourself less. I think start this week, start by paying attention to the person who's simply in front of you.
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0: 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Father Mike will dive into the topic of agnosticism. What does it mean to be agnostic, and why is it a growing belief in our modern day?
2: Hi, my name is Father Mike Schmitz, and you're listening to the Catechism in a Year, where we encounter God's plan of sheer goodness for us, revealed in Scripture, and passed down through the tradition of the Catholic faith. The Catechism in a Year is provided by Ascension, who produced and funded this program. In 365 days, we'll read through the Catechism of the Catholic Church, discovering our identity in God's family as we journey together toward our heavenly home. Today is day 277, reading paragraphs 2127 to 2141. That means we're getting all the way to the end of this first commandment, which means partially a nugget day, which is great. But also, we're looking at two more things. Yesterday, we looked at atheism as well as some other sins against the first commandment. Today, we're looking at agnosticism and what exactly that is. I mentioned that there's been a rise in atheism in our day, yesterday. There's also been a rise in agnosticism in our day, which makes sense. With so much confusion, someone might not even be at the place where they're willing to say, I know that God exists, or I know that God doesn't exist. There's kind of that, I don't know. That confusion is so real that that's what it ends up being. Agnosticism is basically, I don't know. And so here I am. We're also looking at the last little bit before the nuggets is the last part of that first commandment. You shall not make for yourself a graven image.
9: And so we're looking at that because this is important. Well, it's important for all of us. It's important for us as Catholics because we have images, right? We have images in our churches, in our homes. We have paintings. We have statues. We have all, we're surrounded by images. And so the question we get to ask is, wait a second. It is really clear and kind of obvious in the Bible here that we're not supposed to make any images. So what's with the images, right? So we're looking at that today, as well, as I said, looking at some nuggets to summarize this whole first commandment. As we launch into today, let us first launch into the Father's heart with prayer. Father in heaven, I give you praise and glory. Thank you so much for bringing us here to this moment, to this day, today, 277. Thank you. Also, Lord, thank you for bringing us to a place past not knowing, past being uncertain, past being, I'm not sure, or even, Lord God, in the midst of uncertainty, in the midst of not being sure. Thank you for bringing us to a place where we can declare, God, I know you are, and God, I know you are good. Thank you for bringing us to this place of faith so that we're not merely stuck in that place of not knowing. Lord God, you surround us with beauty. Help us to see you in beautiful things, but not to stop in those beautiful created things, but look through them to see you, Lord God. In Jesus' name we pray. Amen. In the name of the Father and of the Son and of the Holy Spirit. Amen. It is day 277. We're reading paragraphs 2127 to 2141. Agnosticism. Agnosticism assumes a number of forms. In certain cases, the agnostic refrains from denying God. Instead, he postulates the existence of a transcendent being which is incapable of revealing itself, and about which nothing can be said. In other cases, the agnostic makes no judgment about God's existence, declaring it impossible to prove or even to affirm or deny. Agnosticism can sometimes include a certain search for God, but it can equally express indifferentism, a flight from the ultimate question of existence, and a sluggish moral conscience. Agnosticism is all too often equivalent to practical atheism. You shall not make for yourself a graven image. The divine injunction included the prohibition of every representation of God by the hand of man. Deuteronomy explains, since you saw no form on the day that the Lord spoke to you at Horeb out of the midst of the fire, beware lest you act corruptly by making a graven image for yourselves in the form of any figure. It is the absolutely transcendent God who revealed himself to Israel. He is the all. But at the same time, he is greater than all his works. He is the author of beauty. Nevertheless, already in the Old Testament, God ordained or permitted the making of images that pointed symbolically toward salvation by the incarnate word. So it was with the bronze serpent, the Ark of the Covenant, and the cherubim. Basing itself on the mystery of the incarnate word, the Seventh Ecumenical Council at Nicaea in the year 787 justified against the iconoclasts the veneration of icons, of Christ, but also of the Mother of God, the angels, and all the saints. By becoming incarnate, the Son of God introduced a new economy of images. The Christian veneration of images is not contrary to the first commandment, which prescribes idols. Indeed, the honor rendered to an image passes to its prototype, and whoever venerates an image venerates the person portrayed in it. The honor paid to sacred images is a respectful veneration, not the adoration due to God alone. As St. Thomas Aquinas wrote, religious worship is not directed to images in themselves, considered as mere things, but under their distinctive aspect as images leading us on to God incarnate. The movement toward the image does not terminate in it as image, but tends toward that whose image it is. In brief, you shall love the Lord your God with all your heart and with all your soul and with all your strength. The first commandment summons man to believe in God, to hope in him, and to love him above all else. You shall worship the Lord your God, adoring God, praying to him, offering him the worship that belongs to him, fulfilling the promises and vows made to him are acts of the virtue of religion, which fall under obedience to the first commandment. The duty to offer God authentic worship concerns man both as an individual and as a social being. Men of the present day want to profess their religion freely in private and in public. Superstition is a departure from the worship that we give to the true God. It is manifested in idolatry, as well as in various forms of divination and magic. Tempting God in words or deeds, sacrilege, and simony are sins of irreligion forbidden by the first commandment. Since it rejects or denies the existence of God, atheism is a sin against the First Commandment. The veneration of sacred images is based on the mystery of the incarnation of the Word of God. It is not contrary to the First Commandment. All right, there we have it, paragraphs 21-27, all the way to the nuggets at the end of 21-41. Let's start with agnosticism. There's something fascinating about this. So it says 21-27, agnosticism assumes a number of forms, just like atheism does. It says, in certain cases, the agnostic refrains from denying God. Instead, he postulates the existence of a transcendent being which is incapable of revealing itself and about which nothing can be said. So the agnostic can be someone who's like, I don't know. I get that all this came from somewhere, but we have no idea what that thing, what that being, what that person, if it is a person, what that is. So it's the idea here that someone's being honest, right? You can't have something come from nothing. You can't have a universe come from nothingness. So there must be some kind of creator, some kind of creation. If there's a creation, there must be some kind of creator. But then they stop there and say, but I can't say anything about that. So that might be one form of agnosticism. In other cases, it says the agnostic makes no judgment about God's existence, declaring it impossible to prove or even to affirm or deny. So they're like, yep, I mean, there's no proof for it. There's no way to invalidate the claim that God exists. Therefore, I'm out. It's impossible because they're using a certain measurement that I would say is limited. That measurement being, if I can't measure it, I can't see, taste, touch, all those things, though using my senses, then it must not be real. It goes on to say, 21-28, agnosticism can sometimes include a certain search for God, but it can equally express indifferentism. Now let's look at this. So you can have an agnostic who's honest and an agnostic who actually cares. I've met agnostics like this. I've met people who I really actually do care about the question. I just don't know. So it can be a search for God. And we know God is, Jesus has said, anyone who knocks, the door will be opened, right? So if you're seeking, you're going to find. That's what Jesus says. But you can also be an agnostic because you're kind of indifferent. Just like, well, you know, who knows? So I'm going to throw up my hands and not even try to ask the question. It could be a flight from the ultimate question of existence. It could be a sign of a sluggish moral conscience. Like, I don't really care and I don't really want to know. And also, if I did know, then I'd have to change. And I don't know if I want to do that. So there can be so many different reasons, right? And we all have those same reasons in our hearts. Like we all have those same things. I mean, here we are studying the catechism, and here we are coming up to the commandments. And it could be the case that there are some commandments that you and I are saying, I don't really know if I want to know. Do I really want this? And so we're no different. We're no different than the agnostic. We are also tempted toward this thing called practical atheism. So keep that in mind as we move forward. The other thing, the last thing you really hear is the last part of that first commandment. You shall not make for yourself a graven image. And this is incredibly important. Obviously, it is so clear in the old covenant that Deuteronomy, since you saw no form on the day that the Lord spoke to you at Horeb out of the midst of the fire, beware lest you act corruptly by making a graven image for yourselves in the form of any figure. So here's this completely, absolutely transcendent God reveals himself to Israel and says, don't try to capture me in representative form, right? Don't try to capture me by making an idol to me. Don't make a graven image. Now, at the same time, people say, again, this is the big question, but you guys have, you Catholics, you have statues, you Catholics, you have paintings, you have, I mean, so much art all over your churches and even in your homes. So are we breaking this first commandment of not making for ourselves a graven image? The church points even to the old covenant, the Old Testament, and points out how even then God sometimes commanded and other times allowed the Jewish people, the chosen people, to make an image, right? So remember in the book of Numbers, when all of the Israelites, many of the Israelites were bitten by seraph serpents and they're dying. And so God commanded Moses to form a bronze serpent mounted on a pole, and all those who look at that serpent will be healed. If they've been bitten, they'll be healed. You have God commanding the construction of the Ark of the Covenant with the angels on top of the Ark of the Covenant. So even in the Old Covenant, after God himself declares, do not make a graven image, he then also instructs them to make images. So keep that in mind. Then later on, as Christianity came on the scene, there was this movement called the iconoclasts, the iconoclastic movement. So icons, image, and chlasm or clastic, that want to break, destroy the images. This is my rough interpretation of these languages into English. So the breaking down of images, the iconoclastic heresy was that big question that would say we must not have images at all. But the church in the 7th ecumenical council at Nicaea in the 8th century, right, year 787, said, wait, let's pause. In becoming incarnate, right, in becoming one of us, God has revealed himself in human form. So God has revealed himself in the incarnation, right? So this changes the making of graven images. We can actually capture in some ways or express in some ways artistically the image of the Son of God. We can also have the images of the Mother of God and other aspects of what we believe. Now, this veneration, and not just have the images, but also venerate the images. And I love this. This is so important. It's so really, it's truly, truly helpful for us. In paragraph 2132, it says very clearly, the Christian veneration of images is not contrary to the first commandment, which prescribes idols. So when we venerate images, whether, you know, you touch the statue, you kiss the holy card, whatever that thing is, it says, indeed, the honor rendered to an image passes to its prototype. So if you've been raised Catholic, you know that you've never, ever been tempted to worship a statue. You know, you've never passed by a holy card or anything like this and thought like, oh, this is an idol. You just say, oh, this is a reminder. This is a reminder that here's Joseph, the husband of Mary, or here's Mary, or here's Jesus, or here's the crucifix. All these things, they've just been reminders to you of like, oh, that's right. Here's the one I love. And the image I always give is in my Bible, I used to have a photograph of one of my goddaughters and my niece, my goddaughter. And sometimes I'd take it out, just give it a little kiss, you know, that sense of just, yeah, oh, here's Marin. Just give her a little kiss. And it wasn't as if I thought that was anything like, that's not her. That's an image. But that expression of affection cultivates affection, right? We all know this. That, I mean, how many times have we seen those movies of like the fighter pilot and he gets in his plane and he has a picture of his sweetheart, you know, on the dash of the fighter, you know, and he kisses his fingers and touches the photograph with his fingers. Like, what is that for? Well, that could be superstitious, obviously. That could be like a good luck thing. Or it could be a simple expression of his affection. And that expression of affection increases affection. Does that make sense? We all know this. That expression of affection increases affection. And we are meant to love God more and more, to have more and more affection for the Lord. And so when we have these images, the idea behind veneration of them is not adoration. It's not worship. It's when I see this image and I respond to it somehow. I ponder it. I look upon it, or maybe even reach out and touch it. There is an expression of affection that's meant to amplify and grow my affection. Anyways, I keep making the case, but I would say this. I would say that I'm guessing that 100% or at least 99.9% of the people, if you've been raised in the church, you've been raised with statues and images and all these things, you know that this is just, it's almost one of those questions that is, wait, people actually would think that? Because you've never been tempted to ever adore or worship an image, but that veneration has become so natural, just as natural as loving to have a picture of your family up in your house. Just, it's simple as that. These are the people that are my family. These are the people that I love, whether that be your mom and dad, your siblings, your grandparents, or our Lord himself, our mother, Mary's husband, Joseph, like all those, it's just, they're just reminders. Again, it's simply the veneration is an expression of affection that grows our affection. I hope that makes sense. Anyways, tomorrow, you guys get to go to Article 2, aka the Second Commandment. The name of the Lord, your God, is holy. And we're talking about that tomorrow. Until then, here's a little secret. I'm praying for you. Please pray for me. My name is Father Mike. I cannot wait to see you tomorrow. God bless.
0: That was day 277 of Catechism in a Year with Father Mike Schmitz. And now we'd like to share audio from a video called Is Courtesy Required for Catholics? With Father Mike from the Ascension Presents YouTube channel.
9: Hi, my name is Father Mike Schmitz, and this is Ascension Presents. So a little while ago, I was able to visit New York City for the first time, a couple of years ago, I think. And I rode on the subway. I'd never been in a subway before. But one of the things I noticed was how people behaved on the subway. There were all these signs that were like, hey, on the subway, do this. Hey, don't like put your makeup on in the subway. Don't put your feet up on the thing. There are all these rules that people seem to be
10: not only accepting, like, yeah, these are the rules of the subway, but also they seemed to be following. And I thought, this is remarkable. And it actually made the subway experience more enjoyable. Here from Minnesota, what do I know about subways, right? I'm thinking, like, I've seen movies from the 80s where the subway is like the worst place to be. This was actually like taking a nice little train that was under the ground, and it was a little adventure for Father Mike. Why was it an adventure? Why was it pleasant? Because of courtesy. You might be like, oh, it's because of courtesy. Nice. What a great topic. But did you know that courtesy is a virtue? Courtesy is not one of the four cardinal virtues, not one of the three theological virtues, but it actually is a virtue. You know, it comes from the word courteous, comes from the court. Like, so back in the day, if you were in the presence of royalty, in the presence of the king, there was a certain way that you would act. And there was a certain way the king would act. Here we are. We're in this unique situation where king is talking to, you know, servant, where prince is talking to pauper, like this kind of situation where how do we address each other? Well, here's some rules of the court. Courtesy, right? Courtesy. Here's some rules of the court that help us communicate in a way that acknowledges the person speaking, acknowledges the person being spoken to, and acknowledges the dignity that's owed towards both. This is what it is to have courtesy. Because courtesy ultimately is rooted in human dignity. You know, St. Paul, he wrote this to the early churches. He said, anticipate one another in showing respect. In so many ways, that invocation, that command to anticipate one another in showing respect is St. Paul saying, have courtesy towards each other. Because just like on the subway, hey, we're in a close space. So here's the deal. On the subway, behave in this way. Not because, you know, we're stuffy here on the subway, not because this is all about the rules, but because here we are in this tight, confined space. And without knowing how to behave in this area, we're going to interrupt each other. We're not going to help each other. We're going to get in each other's way in a way that doesn't assist the buildup of the people around us. In fact, that's why I like this definition of courtesy. It's by a man named Father Romano Guardini, and he writes about this. He says, courtesy is what? Courtesy is a little consideration for the mood of our neighbor. It's sympathy for his weariness. It's smoothing over a painful situation and so forth. He goes on to say, he says, courtesy is a constant attempt to make life easier and to obviate the many and often strange threats that endanger it. That's courtesy. To lack courtesy is to only be concerned with myself. Black courtesy is to forget there's people around me. Black courtesy is to be the person on the road who doesn't let anyone in. Why? Because, listen, I got somewhere to go and you're just there. But courtesy looks up from oneself and says, okay, how can I lessen the weariness? How can I lessen the sadness? How can I make life easier for the people around me? Etiquette gets a bad rap. We do an etiquette dinner at least once a year here at the university. And in it, we want to help students know, like, here's how you have good etiquette at a social hour. Here's how you have good etiquette at a dinner table. Here's how you have good etiquette at a job interview. And at first people are like, oh, etiquette, that seems so stuffy. It seems so formal. It seems so foreign. And yet when you learn the etiquette, when you learn, okay, here's how I act in this kind of situation, it's not merely oriented. It's not at all oriented towards stuffiness. It's oriented towards freedom. And it's oriented towards caring. What I mean by that is this. If I already have the etiquette, I know how to use knife and fork. I have freedom to enjoy this moment. Not only do I have freedom to enjoy this moment, I have now the ability to care for the people around me. Because here we are in this social situation where I don't know who's the boss. I don't know who's, you know, getting fired. I don't know who the king is. I don't know who the servant is, that kind of thing. But if I have etiquette, I now treat people in a certain way. And it gives me the freedom not only to interact in this moment, but also gives me the ability to care for the people around me. Yeah, I have real concern, even if it might seem extraneous, because courtesy will slow you down. Courtesy will cause you to have to take detours. Courtesy will get in your way because what you're doing is you're letting someone else in. Courtesy might lead you to do something that may have no material value, but could have incredible human value. Here's my painful example. When I was getting ordained, I sent out invitations to my ordination. I was like, well, I don't care. I mean, anyone who, you know, the date, June 6th, come if you want. Awesome. But like, I'm not a super formal guy. I'm kind of like, you know, whatever. My mom was like, you got to send out invitations. So I sent out invitations, and then she's like, you got to send an invitation to your uncle, her brother. I was like, well, he lives in California. I mean, he can't make it to this ordination, and I don't want to impose on him. And so I just send it to him and to your aunt and let them know that, you know. I was like, well, no, they can't come. They're in California. It's a Friday afternoon. They won't want to make this whole trip, and so I'm not going to send an invitation. Because I was thinking, like, well, no, I mean, it's impractical. I did not know until after he died that my not sending an invitation to him was interpreted by him as, I don't want you here. That's not what I meant. What I meant was like, no, it's just impractical. I mean, he can't make it. Why would I send an invitation? But courtesy treats people like people rather than like practicalities. Because of that, courtesy might lead you to do something that's not practical, like send an invitation to someone you know can't come. Courtesy will take time. In fact, that's what Father Guardini says as well. Courtesy takes time, causes you to take the detour, causes you to let someone else in, causes you to do something that's impractical. But he goes on to say, life takes detours. That's what life does. Life takes detours. Life squanders, or rather, life consumes time. Life wants to linger. Life wants to delay. Life wants to wait around for the extra things. And if I don't have courtesy, then I don't have those beautiful elements of life, that delay, that linger, that wait for the extra things. See, courtesy, not only like etiquette, not only gives me an interior freedom to be able to be in a situation, but also cares for others. And I can't care for others unless I have time for others. I cannot care for others unless I have time for others. How will courtesy be in your life today? How will you fit a little bit of courtesy into your life today? St. Paul, anticipate one another in showing respect. Be courteous. Be kind. Take time for others.
0: 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With Father Mike from the Ascension Presents YouTube channel. 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

0: God's vineyard, to teach about life in the church, the kingdom of God. And that's how the symbolism and meaning of this Sunday's first reading and psalm are easily understood. God is the owner, and the house of Israel is the vineyard. A cherished vine, Israel was plucked from Egypt and transplanted in a fertile land, especially spaded and prepared by the Lord, hedged about by the city walls of Jerusalem, watched over by the towering temple. But the vineyard produced no good grapes for the wine, a symbol for the holy lives God wanted for his people. So the Lord allowed his vineyard to be overrun by foreign invaders, as Isaiah foresees in this Sunday's first reading. Jesus picks up the story where Isaiah leaves off, even using Isaiah's words to describe the vineyard's winepress, hedge, and watchtower. Israel's religious leaders, the tenants in the parable, have learned nothing from Isaiah or Israel's past. Instead of producing good fruit through repentance and humility, they've killed the owner's servants, the prophets sent to gather the harvest of faithful souls. In a dark foreshadowing of his own crucifixion outside Jerusalem, Jesus says the tenants' final outrage will be to seize the owner's son and to kill him outside the vineyard walls. For this, the vineyard, which Jesus calls the kingdom of God, will be taken away and given to new tenants, faithful people who will make up the church and produce good fruit. We are each a vine in the Lord's vineyard, grafting onto the true vine of Christ, called to bear fruits of righteousness in him and to be the first fruits of a new creation. We need to take care that we don't let ourselves become overgrown with the thorns and briars of worldly anxiety. As this Sunday's epistle advises, we need to fill our hearts and minds with holy intention and virtuous deeds, rejoicing always that the Lord is near. This is Scott Hahn for Breaking the Bread.
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4: This is Dan Burke with Divine Intimacy Radio, your radio haven of rest. If Stephanie was here, she'd say, your hermitage of the heart, and I would then say, your monastery of the mind, where we lift our hearts and minds to heaven to draw upon the wisdom of the saints to help us navigate the tumult of this difficult life. And today, in place of Stephanie, we have my good friend Tim Glover. Tim served for 25 years with Ascension Catholic Healthcare. He's a retired licensed clinical pastoral therapist, works with individuals and couples all seasons of life. Spiritual director, retreat leader, and he lives with his wife Sue in Gallatin, Tennessee. They've been married for 36 years, and are the proud grandparents of three daughters. Tim, thanks for being on the show with me today.
5: Thank you so much, Dan. Good to be with you. And I'm sure my wife Sue would kind of laugh at that first number you gave. It probably feels that long for her in terms of a journey with me.
4: Well, today, the reason Tim is on, we're going to continue answering questions from our Spiritual Warfare in the Family series, and we're going to address spiritual warfare, wounds, marital conflict, that sort of thing. And so, Tim, let's just jump into the question, the first question, similar to a last show, but because of your background, I'd be interested in some interest in the way you would approach it. But how can a faithful spouse discern the difference between ordinary marital conflict, wounds and attachment issues, and genuine spiritual warfare? What signs help us to know which battle we're actually fighting?
5: One of my first thoughts

0: about that, Dan, is that there's a way in which that those three are always present.
1: Right.
0: Now, which seems to be the key driver, which seems to be maybe more the origin, or which seems to be the element that keeps that dynamic in a gridlock kind of way, mm-hmm. or a chronic way. That is, I can't, the notion of discernment, right? Because we know marital conflict can often reflect from wounds that we enter into marriage with. It's kind of a pulls upon some of those wounds. Conflict can wound us, but we also know conflict and wounds can be an opening of division for the evil one. And the evil one can often like to play off of our temperaments and personalities to stir that up. I think one kind of indicator, again, I think they're all three there. I think one of the key things to think about is the kind of chronicity of that conflict. How long has that conflict been around? Kind of, what's its sense of its age? And is there a way, and also in terms of the conflict, is that, is it agnostic to the topic? Put any topic in there, in-laws, parenting, finances, faith, whatever, but we seem to always fight the same way. Is often, I think, an important thing to pay attention to in the midst of that. So I do think it's ongoing discernment, and you need strategies really to address all three. In order, it's kind of like which thread to kind of pull on for the knot to release itself.
1: Right.
0: And so I think a couple needs strategies to deal with all three of those at once. What's your thought?
1: Yeah. It's just from a completely different angle, looking at this situation, and let's, if I put myself in the place of the person who wrote this note, they also asked the question, what does Christian long-suffering look like when your spouse repeatedly violates boundaries and refuses to take responsibility? At what point does patience become enabling? So this is a pretty difficult situation. Mm-hmm. But I think one of the most helpful, you know, perspective is everything, right, in these situations. And if you don't have it, all it does is hurt, you know. If there's no sense of the ultimate why or the ultimate end of all of it, the way I look at it, Tim, is it just feels like meaningless, endless pain. And hope is very hard to come by, the virtue of hope. And I feel a little bit of hope waning in this question. I sense it. But one of the things I found sort of universally helpful is to meditate on the reality that God is always at work in whatever circumstances we experience. That doesn't mean he's causing your spouse to do these things, but no doubt he's allowing it. And then also, if you back up out of the scene, if you're back up out of the painting to gain perspective, you know, like let's say you're floating up beyond the scene of you two fighting or the constant conflict, you know, where is Jesus in the midst of all of that? Why? And even further, why is it happening? And why did you even marry this person? Mm-hmm. If you approach it from a purely human standpoint, it can be pretty despairing, because you're just judging all of it, you know, at the level of our broken humanity. And there seems to be no ultimate redemptive purpose. And I think if we can gain that ultimate redemptive purpose, it can begin to anesthetize, in a certain sense, the pain to give you room to deal with it. Does that make any sense?
0: No, it really does, Dan. Dr. David Wiles has this statement that when you marry someone, you choose to live with a certain set of problems for the rest of your life.
1: My wife would agree with that.
0: And what I mean by that, and it to highlight that your beautiful insight to this, Dan, is that kind of what gets our perspective gets us.
1: Mm-hmm.
0: And yeah, it'd been helpful to have that second part of that question, because it really fleshes out what's going on there. And so what happens is, in the midst of all that pain and suffering and discontent, it draws our whole focus there. It draws our whole focus into my pain, into who my spouse isn't, versus helping us to put our eyes upon the Lord and his presence and his work and how he desires to use this to grow us, to redeem us, to heal us, to liberate us. And as you said, because when I'm focused on me and my pain and my hurting, what you're doing to me, what you're not, what I need more of you from, that begins to create a whole story I keep telling myself.
1: Yes. And it's more, a story that robs you of joy and peace.
0: Yeah, it does. And it's a story that often puts me in the place of victim and my spouse in the place of villain. And that story just keeps bringing more and more division. It's the opposite of the beautiful verse in Philippians that says, you know, so whatever is, you know,
1: beautiful,
0: noble, beautiful, whatever. Yeah. Mm-hmm. Which basically, when you look at that list, if it doesn't fit one of those things, I shouldn't let it through the gate of my mind.
1: You shouldn't ruminate on it.
0: Yeah,
1: you exactly. shouldn't. So you talked about strategies, right? So let's reiterate or punctuate what you just said as one of the strategies is identify the story you're telling yourself, right? Mm-hmm. And then related to the perspective I added, add God to it.
0: Right. Right.
1: And write this down, my friend. Write this down, those of you who are suffering in these kinds of situations. Wherever your suffering is, it doesn't even have to be marital. But in this case, it's marital. But write this down related to marriage. I have the spouse I have because I need the spouse I have for my salvation. Now, as I always say, we're not talking about abuse. That's a wholly different category of discussion. But if there's no abuse, just I have the spouse I have because I need the spouse I have for my salvation. So what that does is it begins to disrupt the story that Tim is talking about and create a new story that makes you, that helps you to realize what's coming up in you wouldn't come up or be healed if you didn't have the spouse you have. Mm-hmm. So your spouse is actually giving you an opportunity to know God in a way you could never know him otherwise. Your spouse, however dysfunctional, is giving you the opportunity to know the depths of the suffering of Jesus even than you could ever know otherwise. Because he was misunderstood, he was maligned, he was judged. People, you know, did all kinds of dysfunctional things to him. And when we recognize that our suffering is not just this lone, isolated thing, but it's deeply connected to, not just in an ancillary way, deeply connected to our relationship with God. And if we can begin, here's another strategy: begin to offer up the suffering you experience. Identify the suffering you experience with some kind of the suffering Jesus experienced. So connect those two. Console the heart of Jesus by recognizing in your heart at a level that you may have not have ever explored before. Console the heart of Jesus because you can say to him, I'm sorry for the suffering you went through because you now feel it. So now you're deepening the bond with Jesus. You're bringing him into the story and disrupting the lie. What other strategies, Tim? Now, obviously, one of the problems with, you know, a question in abstract is you can't say, you know, like I would normally ask a question if somebody came to me in spiritual direction. I'd say, when was the first time you ever felt like that? Which kind of gets to this, the you were asking this macro question about, what are the patterns, right, that are always repeating themselves, whether or not the issues are the same? But getting to the root of the issue, if you ask that question, sometimes can begin to point you that direction.
0: Yeah. And just to piggyback real quick off your comment to Dan about really giving our consent to the Lord to enter into that pain that we're going through and what he wants to do, but also bringing our spouses to him as well, right? The very purpose of the sacrament of marriage in the midst of that. You know, and these kind of really gridlock kind of conflicts where there is this core need that isn't being met, as you said, kind of getting a little bit more into the weeds of the strategy of this, you definitely have to first kind of interrupt the kind of chronic negative filter that one has towards one's spouse in the situation. And we talk a lot about what it means to capture thoughts and bring those unto obedience of the Christ, mm-hmm. renunciation and affirmation. But that's really important, because if we get in our, so first we have to really be on the lookout for a disposition of heart and mind that is filled with criticism, contempt, withholding, and withdrawal, our defensiveness with that. It's interesting, studies when husband and wives come to engage each other in conflict, studies show that wives maneuver in addressing conflict is through criticism.
1: Can you pause there, Tim?
0: Yeah.
1: We got to go to a break and come back. Let's continue right there. We'll be right back. Hey, friends, have you ever wondered what Jesus prayed? Like when he went off alone, when he was maybe younger, before we see him emerge in his ministry, maybe the time between he was discovered in the temple to when he revealed his glory at Mary's request. What was he praying? And then what did he pray after that? So if you didn't know, if assuming Jesus was lived in concert with tradition, he prayed the Psalms just like the Jews of ancient time prayed. The prayer book of Jesus is what we might call the Psalms, and we have a course, the Psalms, the prayer book of Jesus, that's starting, and it'll be taught by Timothy Flanders, who's an extraordinary teacher, and he's going to dive into what these ancient Hebrew songs teach us about the prayer of Jesus. What do they teach us about ourselves, and how the Psalms can draw us into the divine conversation with the Blessed Trinity. That sounds interesting. Head out to abla-institute.org and sign up today. This is Dan Burke. Welcome back to Divine Intimacy Radio. I'm with Tim Glover. We're talking through spiritual warfare and marriage, handling questions that came out of our conference on that topic. And we're addressing this question of wounds and how they relate to spiritual warfare and spousal conflict. So, Tim, you said wives tend to, their first response out of conflict is to criticize.
0: Mm-hmm. And for husbands, their first maneuver, their first step is to withdraw.
1: Right. And that does, by the way, does that matter? Is that true if you're an introvert or an extrovert, or does it matter?
0: It doesn't matter. That sense of kind of pursuer, chasey, kind of chaser,
1: right,
0: can often be a pattern when it gets in into marriage. It has a high predictor for the demise of that marriage. So the first key thing in conflict is you got to learn to do a soft startup. You got to learn to be gentle in the approach of that. And with these type of conflicts, you really need a structure that helps you speak and listen to each other. And in a conflict of this nature, it's really important for each spouse, in this case, the spouse who needs this sense of, you know, right now, this person's focused on what's not happening. He doesn't have boundaries. I have to first articulate, what is my need, my positive need in the midst of that? What do I mean by positive need? If I were to say, I need you to quit breaking boundaries, that's a negative need.
1: Right.
0: And it's focused on you. I have to focus on what that means. I may need to say, I need to feel more secure in this relationship. Okay, so now I've begun to name the need. The second thing for the listener, in this case, the spouse, is to really understand the essence of that need. And we don't take time to do that, to get deeper. So to ask, help me understand why that need for security is so important to you. Is there a story behind that need for you in your life? Maybe something that relates to the family you grew up in, or some other key experience in your life. What are the feelings that you have around that need? what's the meaning you have for that need? If you had an answered prayer to that need or an ideal dream that were to come true around this need to feel secure, what would that look like? How can I help you and meet that need? See, those kind of questions began to really get deeper than the focus of the conflict and begins to build into vulnerability and listening to each other and meeting each other in a we versus you versus me kind of fashion. But it really kind of takes in these kind of conflicts the capacity to get to that. To that level.
1: Very well said. I want to get really prescriptive here because the person's not in front of us. You know, we sort of have to use a shotgun approach, but I think one thing I feel like is you've got to relieve some immediate tension. This is one of the things we talk about in the Divine Intimacy and Marriage Retreat. Is you've got to use certain kinds of tools to relieve the immediate tension to begin to break the cycle of conflict so that you can deal with these deeper questions. And I think you and I would both recommend Howard Markman's book, Fighting for Your Marriage.
0: Right.
1: It is an extraordinary scientifically based approach to understanding how to have a conversation that doesn't result in the conflict, but that where each side is heard. And there's a brand new edition out of that. You can pick that up out on Amazon. So that's one bit of reading that you can do that deals with the practical human level, right? So there's a couple more areas that I think you could pursue to start to feed your brain on the right mind, on the right perspectives. Another one is a book that I wrote called Finding Peace in the Storm, which helps you to understand the macro why, which can help you flip the switch on those stories that Tim was talking about and add God to the story. It was fascinating about what you said about men's first reaction and women's first reaction. If you can get to where, as a woman, you're not criticizing, but you're asking, why does this push my buttons, which is really that, a lot of the brief exercise you were referring to before about, you know, what is it that you need? Why is it flipping your switch? And recognizing you need to heal the switch, that doesn't mean your spouse is right at all.
0: Right.
1: But you've got to heal that switch, you've got to put a flat plate on it, and so the switch goes away. But the fact is, you probably are married to that person because the Lord knew that person would flip that switch easily, and they could do it in their sleep. So you're given the gift of a spouse that flips the switch that the Lord actually wants to heal. Until you stop letting it be flipped,
0: right?
1: You can't get to this beautiful analysis that you're talking about, Tim. Yeah. So strongly recommend Fighting for Your Marriage by Howard Markman. And then Finding Peace in the Storm. And now let's switch then to the spiritual, Tim, and then we'll get some final thoughts from you. On the spiritual side, of course, Finding Peace in the Storm will give you some of that. But on the spiritual warfare side, one of the problems with being entrenched in habitual conflict, and let's call it habitual sin, because that's what it almost always results in, is that we don't understand how the demonic works in the context of marriage. And so Spiritual Warfare and Discernment of Spirits is another book I wrote that can help you begin to understand the effect of desolation on you, because usually when the switch is ready to go, there's already been ground prepared for that, both in your wounds and in the demonic activity, because the demons know your switches. The demons do not want you to de-escalate, do not want God in the story. And so that's their role. And so if you can begin to live discernment of spirits, you can also take a course that I teach at the Abel Institute. We also have a Spanish discernimiento espiritual. My book was translated into Spanish, and there's a Spanish course on this if you need that. But beginning to become awake to the broader reality of both God's action, the demonic action, and then the other aspect that Tim was mentioning, then that can give you, I would call, a space to work in that is, there's more room. There's not as much, it's safer, or I don't know how to describe it, Tim, but I feel like, you know, like the political realm in the United States, as an analogy, our laws can't really actually change behavior in the most, in the best way. What they can do is give you room for faith to operate. So I feel like I'm trying to explain how these perspectives give you room. You probably have a better analogy than me.
0: Well, it's this notion of we get unhooked, right, from what's driving me into that. It moves me from a place of reactivity mm-hmm. to a place of recollected response. Mm-hmm. And that's why this sense of the ability to de-escalate, to be in a different place of recollection mm-hmm. is critical to be able to engage into these kind of conversations with one another as husband and wives. That's why daily mental prayer, daily examine, adoration, the Eucharist, all of these things we speak about are so vital, because they help us to first cultivate with the Lord this interiority of recollection and peace that then allows us then to help contribute that to one another. It's interesting, John Gottman, when they studied couples, they had them all wired up in their love lab. What they noticed is, as soon as any of the spouses, when any of their heart rate went above 95, they could predict with 100% accuracy the conflict was going to go off the rails.
1: Oh, wow. Fascinating.
0: You know, say that go again. Off the rails. Can that you say when that the again? Heart rate rose to 95, they could predict with 100% that the conflict was going to go off the rails.
1: And that's not that high.
0: No, that's not. And they refer to that as flooding. So what happens is, from a neurophysiological and emotional level, we begin to kind of flood. And so we can't take in new information. We fail to listen. We enter into a kind of sense of threat and therefore defensiveness and things of that nature.
1: The other physiological thing that happens here, Tim, you know better than me, is the narrowing of your focus, mm-hmm. which then it's called myopia for yeah. a reason, right? So you
0: exactly.
1: And if you think about it spiritually, myopia eliminates God and right. just focuses on the crummy human in front of you that you want to fight against or whatever, right?
0: Yeah.
1: So myopia sets in, and then adrenaline goes up. And these two factors dramatically mitigate your ability to think clearly. Is that an accurate way of saying
0: yeah,
1: it?
0: Yeah, absolutely. When the amygdala and those chemical soups get up enough, your neocortex begins to really shut down that place for critical thinking, for analysis, for reasoning, for the will, and our appetites and lower powers begin to kind of take over. And that's why learning some how to de-escalate, learning to be in the midst of a conversation, it begins to get too heated to say, okay, time out, stop. We got to kind of pull apart from this for a while so we can kind of to take a twist on an old saying, we have to learn to strike while the iron's cold when it comes to walking through conflict. And so that becomes, as you said, just a key practical skill to learn, because the only way we come into this world knowing how to de-escalate is sucking our thumbs. And that's why oral addictions like eating and drinking and smoking are so powerful. So we have to learn to do that. And we have to learn how to draw upon the Lord, who is our comfort, who is our peace, and turn to Him to help us with that.
1: Amen. One of the things I love about you, Tim, is you have a deep background in these sorts of things in psychology, but your faith is interwoven with all of that and is actually preeminent in that. And that gives a prescription that's going to be much more powerful. So Finding Peace of the Storm, Spiritual Warfare, Discernment of Spirits, Howard Markman's Fighting for Your Marriage, Last Recommendation, John Paul II, Healing Center. These are all resources. Stay with us in Divine Intimacy Radio. 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Until next time, may the God of peace make you perfect in holiness. 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
11: 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Lord Jesus Christ, we adore you, to whom all authority in heaven and on earth has been given. 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

0: From Hollywood, the Mutual Network, in cooperation with Family Theater, presents Gene Cagney and Glenn Langan in The Triumphant Exile. To introduce the drama, your hostess, Patricia Neal.
1: Once, when told he was a genius, Robert Louis Stevenson said, "What genius I have is for work." This is true in part, for he spent his entire life learning to write better. But I think there's also genius in the fact that he never lost the vision of his childhood. Else, how could he have written the stories you and I have thrilled to when we pretended to be pirates digging for buried treasure? Or kidnapped by wicked old uncles and forced to sail in ships on the high seas? These are the stories that will live forever, but so will the beloved Scotch author who wrote them. Family Theater takes pride in presenting Glenn Langan as Stevenson, Gene Cagney as Fanny Osborne, and Carlton Young as Lloyd Osborne, who tells the story of the triumphant exile, the story of Robert Louis Stevenson.

High upon a mountaintop, looking away to the sea, is a grave beside a grave. In the distance is heard the roar of the surf and the wind blows. The climb is steep, and it would be unlike most visitors to the island of Samoa to make the climb. But now, as I sit here upon the summit, my thoughts are of this man whose grave I face, and of the woman who sleeps beside him. And suddenly it seemed only yesterday, and before me stretches the new green forest of Fontainebleau in the south of France.

0: It is spring again, and the year is 1876. We'd come all the way from America shortly after my father died. We stayed in Paris for a time, then came to the inn at the village of Gretz because Mother wanted to paint. Painting, she said, could help her to forget so many things.
1: Mama, what's that?
2: A tiger lily. I'm painting a tiger lily.
1: It doesn't look like one. It looks like any old flower.
2: Oh, run along, Lloyd. Mother wants to be alone for a while with her thoughts.

0: I knew my mother was grieving, but I was too young to understand. An artist colony is no place to amuse an 8-year-old boy, and I was restless. I wandered along the riverbank until I came to where there sat a funny-looking man, wiggling his toes in the water and writing in a small notebook. He was tall and thin, with long golden hair, a tiny mustache, and very shabby clothes. I thought he must be terribly poor. Hello, laddie.
1: You got your toes wet.
0: So I have, lad. You must be Lloyd.
1: How do you know?
0: Because your mother is a lady of mystery. Where is she?
1: Painting a silly old picture. I have nothing to do.
0: Then come sit beside me. I'll tell you a story.
1: What kind of a story?
0: Well, let us see, laddie. Ah, look yonder, through the trees.
1: It's just an old building tumbling down.
0: Nay, that once was a castle belonging to a noble knight. Until one day, pirates came from far off Spain, and sailing down this river, reached the forest of Fontainebleau.

0: Instantly, I idolized this storyteller because there was nothing I liked better than to hear an exciting tale of adventure. Later, he took me for a ride in his boat, the Rob Roy, and we paddled upstream until we came to a spot opposite to where my mother sat painting. Luli, as I called him, suggested we anchor his pirate ship and kidnap the lady of mystery who was obviously struggling with canvas and paint.
1: Mama, Mama, I'm a pirate, and I sailed up the river to kidnap you.
2: Kidnap me? Oh.
1: And who is this?
3: Well, this is Lolly, Mama. He talks real funny, but he tells wonderful stories.
4: Hello.
2: I hope Lloyd hasn't been bothering you.
4: To the contrary, he gained me an opportunity to meet you.
2: Oh? Well, let me introduce myself. I'm Fanny Osborne.
4: Aye, and you're from America, and you have two children. One who is in school in San Francisco,
2: yes.
4: And you are a lady of mystery.
2: Mystery? Oh, then you know all about me.
4: Certainly.
2: Why?
4: Why? Because you are the only woman in the colony.
2: What, is this unusual?
4: Unusual? Do you know you're the only woman who I ever come to Gretz?
2: No.
4: Obviously, Americans are uninhibited.
2: Oh, no, I never thought...
4: But this colony is for artists.
2: But I am an artist.
4: Huh? Let me see. No.
2: No,
4: no,
2: what?
4: You are not an artist.
2: Why, you...
4: But you do remind me of that flower you are painting. The tiger lily. Delicate, lovely, a passionate color.
2: For a man so young and a stranger, too, you really are quite personal.
4: Well, when one admires a lady as beautiful as you, what is age? And besides, I'm 26.
2: Then you're just plain rude.
4: So I might be. But a man in love can't afford to be rude.
2: In love?
4: Yes. A tiger lily.
2: Oh, this is ridiculous. Who are you?
4: Louis Stevenson.
2: Oh, of course. The Scotchman who arrived just last night.
4: Aye, with me cousin Bob. We made the inland voyage down the river between here and Paris.
2: One of you is a writer and the other's a painter.
4: Aye.
2: I heard about you at the inn.
4: Well, since we've heard about each other and since we're so well acquainted, how would you like to go canoeing?
2: Oh, I don't think that I...
1: Oh, no, yes, Mama, you'll have fun. And Lily can paddle
4: if
1: good.
4: If you'll refuse, we'll have to kidnap you.
2: Oh, no, this sounds too dangerous.
4: All right, Lloyd, come. We'll carry the Lady of Mystery off to our ship, and then we'll put her in iron and chains.
1: Stone in the hole?
4: Aye, aye, laddie, until we've reached sea.
2: Then what?
4: Then, madam, we'll mock you walk the plank.
0: It was good to hear Mother laugh again. Young as I was, I couldn't help noticing that Louis and she were attracted to one another. As the summer months passed, I grew to associate them together. And in a childish way, I think it made me very happy. Then one day I came upon them in the garden. They were alone. Mother at her easel, neither of them heard me. Because of shyness, I suppose, I hid behind the gilt.
4: Fanny, I can't tell you how much this summer has meant. What inspiration you have meant to me.
2: You're a good writer, Louis. You don't need me for inspiration.
4: You're wrong, Fanny. I need you, but I have no right.
2: No right?
4: Did you not know why it is that I came to the south of France?
2: No.
4: Well, the doctor ordered me to leave Scotland or die.
2: Oh, Louis.
4: It's my lungs. I can't stand the fog and the cold. So I'm an exile from Edinburgh with only tears for the past.
2: Oh, I'm so sorry, Louis.
4: I despise my life. Do you know what it is? What it is like to be away from your family, your country?
2: I know what it is to be away from someone.
4: Oh, Fanny, forgive me if I bring you back memories.
2: You never asked me about my husband, Louis. Yeah. I buried him not long ago.
4: Oh, Fanny, I'm sorry.
2: So you see, we both have our crosses to bear.
4: I know this is too soon to declare myself, but Fanny, I love you.
2: You're very sweet, Louis, but... You must forget all about this.
4: I think you care for me a little. A little?
2: Yes, I think I do.
4: Fanny, I'm proposing to you. I know I shouldn't have, but I am.
2: Louis, I think it best to go away.
4: Well, then I'm coming with you.
2: No. No, it's better I go alone. My heart still belongs to... Well, there are so many things I must forget. And I think it's best I try to forget them alone.

0: Mother told me our money was almost gone and we were returning to America. I was happy at the thought of going home. But when the time came to part and we stood at the dock near the ship that was to carry us away, a sudden pain struck at my heart. I thought we would never see him again. He looked so alone standing there.
1: This is goodbye, Louis.
2: I wish you would let me come with you, Fanny.
1: No. No, it's better to think of this parting as final.
2: Oh, you know I never will.
1: Don't you see, Louis? I must face going home. I have a responsibility to my children, and I must be able to make a new life for myself.
2: Fanny, I want to be part of that life.
1: Perhaps someday if it's meant to be, but now there's still too much that ties me to the past. Do you see that, Louis? If I should ever send for you, then you'll know that I've freed myself of all memories. And you'll also know that it's you I love.
2: I live only for that day.
1: Work hard, Louis. Time will pass.
2: Why, you say, Fanny, but all my prayers are going to be when you and I can be together.
1: You must write and write and write, Louis. You have great talent.
2: Maybe someday I'll write something worthwhile. Sometime.
1: Someday you'll write many great stories, Louis. This I know. And suddenly you'll be famous. The whole world will know the name of Robert Louis Stevenson.

0: We sailed for San Francisco. And when I was 11, we moved to Monterey, a sleepy old Mexican town down the California coast. What a quandary my mother was in, I'll never know. Or the agony that was in her heart. She would sit for hours in the warm sunshine, dreaming perhaps of happier days in Paris and Gretz. Then suddenly a mysterious excitement began, caused by a lot of letter writing. My mother waiting impatiently for the post to arrive with more letters. And one morning, with a curious new brightness in her eyes, she said,
1: "Lloyd, Lloyd, I have news for you. Luli is coming. Louis."
2: Oh, there, Myers, I plumped what I was going to say when I saw you, but...
1: Oh, words aren't important.
2: No, no, only us, Fanny. We're together again.
3: I'm here, too.
2: Hey, look at you, laddie. How tall you've grown.
1: I got my own boat now. We can race in it, Luli.
2: And play pirates.
1: And dig for buried treasure. Now, where are you going to stay?
2: I didn't know.
1: Well, there's a house on the hill owned by Senor Gortez. And you'll love him. He's a nice, picturesque old paisano. Lloyd, dear... Will you go out into the garden?
2: No. Let the lad hear what I'm about to say. You may not like it, laddie, but I hope you will. I'm going to marry your mother, Lloyd. What, laddie? What do you say?
0: I couldn't utter a word to save my life. I was speechless. I knew I should say something, but what? At last, my hand crept into his, and a sense of happiness came flooding over me. From that day forth, Robert Louis Stevenson became my bosom friend.

0: Now, as I sit here upon the summit, and those years are behind me, I realize what a driving will he had, as if time were growing short and everything might not be accomplished, that the things he had to write might never be written. Louis had been in Monterey only 2 days when Senor Cortez brought us the terrible news.
1: Senor Osborne! Senor Osborne! Senor, open the door! Open the door!
2: What is it, Senor?
3: Oh, you must come quickly.
2: What has happened? Is it Louis?
3: Senor Stevenson, he's very sick.
2: You mean he's had an attack?
3: Si, Senor.
2: Is he dying?
3: I do not know, Senor. I must get a doctor quickly. Come, there's no time to lose.
0: It was the hard journey and lack of food that caused it, and the cold Monterey fog. It had all been too much for Louis. But with mother's strength and courage, she nursed him through. And soon the day came when he was able to sit up again.
4: Fanny, give me some paper and my pen.
2: Now, Louis, you've been ill. You need rest.
4: Confound it, woman. I have got to write.
2: You will write, but not until the color comes back into your
4: cheeks. I will call the story. And...
2: Oh, it's the fog coming in from the sea. I'll close the shutters.
4: Hey, there, lassie. The room will be dark and unfriendly.
2: Not a very nice room, but as soon as you're well and... There. Then we'll be married, and then... Why, Louis. Louis, what's wrong?
4: I received a letter from my family in Scotland. They have stopped my allowance.
2: Oh?
4: What will I do?
2: Is it because of me? Because I'm older than you?
4: No.
2: Because I have 2 children, and I'm American.
4: No, Fanny, you know it is not.
2: No, Louis. It's easy to understand their way of thinking.
4: If they only knew you. Some prospect of a husband I'm going to be. How will I take care of you?
2: Well, if you can't take care of me, I'll take care of you. We'll go to some place high in the mountains where there's lots of fresh air and sunshine and no fogs to make you ill. Oh. It's just what you need.
4: But my friend, will you not miss Monterey?
2: It doesn't matter. Nothing matters but getting you well and keeping you happy.

0: Here we are, Louis. This is it. This is Silverado. And there's the bunkhouse we're to use. Our new home.
1: You can't mean it. There are no windows in the place.
0: Gee, it's falling down. Well, this is it. Because there's the mine right behind the house. It fits the description, all right.
1: Dean Ghost wouldn't have lived here.
0: Oh, Louis. Louis, it really is pretty awful.
1: Aye.
0: Nothing but dust and sand and weeds growing through the floors.
1: Where's the furniture?
0: Oh, what difference does it make? We'll make furniture and windows and we'll have fun cleaning it up. The only thing that matters is that you get well.
1: What would I do if it weren't for you, Fanny? You've saved my life already.
0: Well, I'll boast to say that I don't think many wives are better loved than I. But then, few wives have a genius for a husband.
1: I'll write about this, Fanny. What do you call us?
0: Squatters.
1: Good. I'll write about the Silverado squatters.
2: That was the beginning of our living the life of gypsies. For as soon as Louis completely recovered, we set sail for Scotland by invitation of his parents, who had forgiven him when they learned how near he was to death. It was then in his home in Edinburgh that the idea for a story came, a story that was to bring Louis fame and fortune. The morning was rainy, and I, hard up for amusement, was drawing a large map of an island.
1: Well, lad, and why are we here?
3: A map. But it's not very good.
1: Certainly it is. Here, let me have a chalk. Now, this is Spyglass Hill. And this is Rum Cove. And now here we'll put three red crosses. And above the map we write Treasure Island.
3: Gee, now it really looks like a map.
1: Pirates. Buried treasure. A man marooned.
3: Where are you going with my map?

0: That was the beginning of Treasure Island, which later Louis said he wrote for me. And it was the beginning of a new life where it made travel possible again. As gypsies, we wandered to England, France, and finally back to San Francisco. Louis writing as we roved, and from these travels came many more stories. Kidnapped, Black Arrow, Prince Otto. My friend was a famous man. But in spite of his refusal to be an invalid, his illness forced him to bed again. And one night, Mother and I were awakened by loud cries from his room.
1: Louis, what is it?
2: Why did you awake me? I was dreaming a fine bogey tale.
0: The next morning, we were given orders that he was not to be interrupted even if the house caught fire. For 3 days, he wrote without stopping, sitting up in bed, covering page after page. Then at the end of those 3 days, he called us to his room and read his first draft of Dr. Jekyll and Mr. Hyde.
2: Well, and what do you think of it?
1: I think it's wonderful.
2: Good. And you, Fanny?
1: You missed the point.
2: What point?
1: Well, you made it a mere story.
2: Aye.
1: You took a good man whom you've called Dr. Jekyll. You gave him a secret drug, and he becomes a bad man called Edward Hyde, a murderer.
2: I know all this.
1: Well, don't you see it, Louis? This Dr. Jekyll should never become another man. Mr. Hyde is simply Dr. Jekyll's split personality, his other self. Why, we're all Dr. Jekylls and Mr. Hydes. Two persons, one bad and one good. But most of us overpower the bad with the good. Else we'd spend most of our lives in prison.
2: I'll write to entertain, not to preach.
1: Perhaps so, but you could really make this a great
2: story. You're wrong. It's already a great story. My mistake was in reading it to you. Now, I'd like to be alone, please.
0: It was the first time I'd ever seen him angry. We went into the parlor, and I turned to my mother, but neither of us spoke. She sat pale and desolate, staring into the fire. The room was dead silent. Then, after what seemed like hours, we heard him descending the stairs. He was carrying the manuscript. He crossed the room and threw it into the fire.
1: Louis, what are you doing?
2: You were right, Fanny. After I reread the story, I discovered I had missed the point. Fanny, can you forgive my temper? I'm afraid the Mr. Hyde came out in me.
1: Certainly, dear.
2: My darling. Because of your wonderful help, this story will be a masterpiece.

0: The case of Dr. Jekyll and Mr. Hyde was his most famous story, but with it came more serious illness and nearly cost Louis his life. Once again, he was ordered south. I remember him saying,
1: "Keep me well until I'm 40 and I'll live to 90.
0: We sailed to Hawaii, the Gilberts, Australia and back. Then because Louis and Mother felt they had found the place where they could be truly happy, we hired natives and built a rambling house at the foot of Mount Vaia, and we made Samoa our home.
1: Fanny, it is the Garden of Eden, paradise.
2: Oh, yes. Oh, look at the flaming hibiscus dancing through the jungle.
1: Aye.
2: And the coconut palms, bowing their heads as if in prayer.
1: The beauty reminds me of you. You remember long ago, the tiger lily?
2: Delicate, lovely, a passion of color. Oh, how could I ever forget?
1: This is a land for artists, free souls.
2: Where we can live like kings in a house that climbs a hill. A beautiful, proud hill.
1: Fanny, will you climb it with me? I have something I want to show you.

0: Oh, it's so lonely up here.
1: From this summit, you can look out to the sea, almost as if you could look across it.
0: Do you miss home, Louis?
1: Aye. Sometimes I feel that I must go back, even if it means my death. Being an exile has had its merit, but I miss Scotland, my family. Do you not miss San Francisco?
0: No, not really. San Francisco wouldn't be home unless you were there.
1: You never been sorry, then, being married to me?
0: Sorry? Oh, Louis, my life has been beautiful. We've had the world together. What more could we ask?
1: I guess we've had wonderful experiences, you and I. And left many friends on every continent. You know, it makes a man feel important, as if he had accomplished something in life before he dies.
0: This wind, it gives me a cold chill. Let's go back to the house.
1: No. Wait. I have something to tell you, Fanny. You see, you and I have always lived in the fear of my death. But when it comes, I want you to bring me back here to the summit. And when your time comes, my darling, I want you to come back here and sleep beside me. For together we can eternally look out to the sea, toward home.

0: I remember a day or two later he wrote a verse, and he read it to me. Someday soon, he said, I want you to make a path up the mountain. And when I die, you're to bury me there upon the summit. And this verse is to be inscribed there in bronze.
1: Under the wide and starry sky, dig the grave and let me die. Glad did I live and gladly die, and I laid me down where I will. This is a verse you grave for me. Here he lies where he longed to be. Home is the sailor, home from the sea, and the hunter, home from the hill.

We hope you enjoyed today's episode. Join us next week at the same time on EWTN for another episode of Family Theater Classic Radio. This program was founded by Father Patrick Peyton in 1947. His mission was to entertain friends and family alike through his message that the family that prays together stays together. The voices you'll hear in many episodes include Lucille Ball, Bing Crosby, Bob Hope, Ricardo Montalban, Gregory Peck, James Stewart, Shirley Temple, and Natalie Wood. Again, we thank you for tuning in, and if you would like to order a copy of today's show from our catalog,

0: priests and the elders, but his parable is poignant. It's directly in reference to his own death and carries with it the message that God's favor will rest upon the church that Jesus is founding. These must have been very strong words for them to hear. And many Christians today aren't accustomed to hearing Jesus speak so boldly and so frankly. He tells the parable of an owner of a vineyard who leases out his vineyard to tenants and then sends different people to check on them to see how they're doing. The tenants, however, seize them, beat them, and even kill the landowner's own son whom he sends. Jesus concludes by telling the chief priests and the elders of God's people, "Therefore I say to you, the kingdom of God will be taken away from you and given to a people that will produce its fruit." I think it's very important for us to notice the strength of Jesus' position in this parable. He is not mincing his words. He's issuing a direct statement of warning. And that warning is healthy for us to hear as well. Many Christians today act as if the words of Christ are optional, or as if their own personal dedication to Jesus didn't really matter. Many Christians go through their lives looking for meaning somewhere else than in their faith. But all this can change. What an incredible thought. Jesus really does care about you. He really cares whether or not you believe in him. Your decision to really follow Jesus will bless generations after you. Jesus is knocking on the door of your heart. Don't put off his invitation any longer. Let him in.
1: For more information, go to
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6: 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These are parish missions and retreat talks given by the Fathers of Mercy based in Auburn, Kentucky. Founded in 1808, the Congregation of the Fathers of Mercy is widely known in the United States, Canada, and Australia for their powerful preaching and teaching. Today's program is from the series, Thirst for Truth, Battle for Souls. 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
5: Well, good evening, friends, and we thank you for coming out this evening for the second conference of our sixth conference EWTN Parish Mission Series titled Thirst for Truth, Battle for Souls. And even our viewers watching EWTN right now on their television sets or computers, we invite them as well into this beautiful parish church of St. Patrick in Kokomo, Indiana. And we certainly thank the priests and the parishioners of St. Patrick's Parish here in Kokomo, Indiana, for inviting in the Fathers of Mercy to conduct this parish mission on such an important topic. Again, the thirst for truth, the battle for souls. Our second conference this evening is titled, By Which We Wound or Sever Our Relationship with God, The Very Nature of Sin and Its Consequences. By which we wound or sever, those are references, of course, to both venial and mortal sin. Venial sin wounds the soul. Okay. Mortal sin severs it in regards to its spiritual and supernatural relationship with God, where supernatural charity is concerned. By which we wound or sever our relationship with God, the very nature of sin and its consequences. Father Bill Casey's first talk last evening was titled Peace of Soul in the Divine Mercy. Now, if you plan to retain, that is, keep, that peace of soul in the divine mercy of our Lord and Savior Jesus Christ, which is so intimately tied to the love of the Blessed Trinity for us, you better understand the way in which we can wound or sever, that is, venially or mortally, our relationship with God, where supernatural charity is concerned, so that you can

0: precisely keep yourself away from doing so, so that you can retain, you can keep that peace of soul in divine mercy. Philippians chapter 2 says, "Work with anxious concern to achieve your salvation." Quote, end quote. I always thought that would make a great bumper sticker. Work with anxious concern to achieve your salvation. In other words, diligent concern, huh? As opposed to slothful concern about your salvation. It continues, "For it is God who, in his goodwill toward you, begets in you any measure of desire or achievement. Therefore, in everything you do, act without grumbling or arguing. Prove yourselves innocent and straightforward, children of God, beyond reproach." St. Pacian, Bishop of Barcelona, Spain, from the 4th century, says, "Death is acquired by sin, but avoided by right living. Life is lost through sin and is preserved through good living." I love reading the Church Fathers because they give us volumes of doctrine on a particular topic and quite often a very short, pithy little sentence. It's really a gift they have. Again, St. Pacian, the Bishop of Barcelona, Spain, from the 4th century, "Death is acquired by sin, but avoided by right living. Life is lost through sin and preserved through good living." St. Ignatius of Antioch, early church bishop and martyr, one of the more popular ones, in a letter to St. Polycarp, who knew the Apostle John, says this, "Read the signs of the times. Read the signs of the times." So, let's read some of them now, shall we? Some modern-day signs of the culture of death. Genocide. Dictators deliberately murdering millions of civilians, often by forced starvation. Terrorism. The attacking of hundreds and even thousands of innocent lives unprovoked. Suicide attacks. Persons willingly ending their lives by purposely taking the lives of others in the most violent of ways. The increase and spread of nuclear weapons. Pornography growing into a multi-billion dollar industry across the globe, leading to such things as human trafficking and promoting the slave and sex trades, especially of women and children. Internet crime, increasing to include identity theft, computer hacking, embezzlement, and fraud on a huge scale, all of which have greed, one of the seven capital sins, as their root source, and which often target retired persons and the elderly as their victims. Now that's a more global view, huh, of some modern day signs of the culture of death. How about within the church? Our one holy Catholic and apostolic faith, speaking at least for America, listen to some of these statistics. These statistics which show that the modern day culture of death has entered the church, not to blame the church. She's indefectibly holy. She has a divine founder, her bridegroom, Jesus Christ, the second person of the all-blessed, all-holy, and adored Trinity. But her members can fall. And it's through the fallen sinfulness of her members that I share these very sad statistics with you now, my friends. Only 23% of Catholics go to Mass regularly. Only 30% of Catholics believe in the doctrine of the real presence of Christ in the Eucharist. 48% think that premarital sex is not wrong at all, and only 21% believe it is always wrong. 33% of Catholics say homosexual acts are not wrong at all. 57% believe birth control or contraception in some form should be available to teenagers even if their parents do not approve of it. 70% of Catholics favor euthanasia. Only 18% agree with the church's teaching that abortion is, quote, always wrong, an intrinsic evil. And 31%, in fact, are actively pro-abortion. Up to 70% of Catholics advocate a cafeteria Catholic form of Catholicism, called such because they can pick and choose off the hot trays of faith what they wish to take and eat and consume in regards to the church's teachings and disregard the rest. Well, I don't call that a hot tray of faith. I call that a very cold tray of faith. And coldness is where death resides. And these examples are part and parcel with the culture of death. And most Catholics cannot articulate clearly, nor can they defend the major tenets of their one holy Catholic and apostolic faith, the four marks of the church that we profess belief in every Sunday when we recite together the Nicene Creed at Mass, which comes to us from the Council of Nicaea, 325 AD. And which proposes to us some 40 truths of our Catholic faith. Following the reading of some of these modern-day signs of the culture of death on a more global scale, and following the reading of these very sad statistics of the church, at least in America, we need to now read what 1 Timothy 4 tells us. Quote, "The Spirit distinctly says that in latter times some will turn away from the faith and will heed deceitful spirits and things taught by demons through plausible liars, men with seared consciences." Take that scripture quote to meditation next time you go visit the Blessed Sacrament. Amen? Amen. The Spirit distinctly says that in latter times some will turn away from the faith and will heed deceitful spirits and things taught by demons through plausible liars, men with seared consciences. It's no doubt, my dear friends, that the effects of the clergy sex abuse scandal even have helped foster these sad statistics of the church in America. The effects of the clergy sex abuse scandal need to be talked about because that's how you help heal a wound. You clean the yellow pus out, and you apply an ointment like iodine or a salve, and you give it natural sunlight to heal. So this needs to be said. Six major effects of the clergy sex abuse scandal, which has rocked the church in this nation and in other parts of the world. Number one, scandal can destroy the faith of already weak souls. Souls that are already weak, scandal can destroy their faith because they don't have a solid faith foundation to begin with. So it is then, number two, that scandal can cause the very loss of souls for eternity. That is to say, if the weak soul is led to despair. Father Bill talked about the two extremes in his talk last night, his opening talk, the two extremes concerning God's mercy, presumption on his mercy and despair of his mercy. Number three, scandal destroys the image of the church in general and of the priesthood and of priests in particular. Number four, scandal makes the work of the new evangelization called for by Pope John Paul II very, very difficult and in many cases simply impossible. Number five, scandal undermines the moral authority of the church. Why believe the teachings of the faith when she has a corrupt clergy? The very teachers of the faith. And number six, scandal is like a neutron bomb. You know what the neutron bomb is? You know what its effects are? It leaves everything standing and perfectly intact. Beautiful, in fact. But with deadly contamination, both inside and out, even death. And these effects of the clergy sex abuse scandal need to be talked about to heal. to heal victims and to heal perpetrators who might be led to despair because of their past actions. The mercy of God can wipe out any sin, and the mercy of God can lead anyone to truly, truly forgive. If you don't think that, then you don't think like Jesus Christ Himself, who came and died for us to save us from every sin. During a retreat for priests some 20 years ago, then Cardinal Joseph Ratzinger said this, quote, "We are not allowed neutrality when faced with the question of God. We can only say yes or no to God." End quote. How easily did the future Pope Benedict XVI, my friends, identify not only the most fundamental question for each person, but also the most fundamental question for each culture and society? Yes or no for God? I look at it this way. The yes for God is the white on the right. You're right, looking at me. The no is the black on the left. And there's all this gray in between. But I'm noticing something that's happening. As the culture of death advances, people are being forced, in a good way, forced to choose definitively for or against God. That is the yes or the no that Pope Benedict is referring to here. So what's happening is, as the culture goes on with its culture of death, the black and the white, that is the no and the yes to God, on the left and the right respectively, are getting larger and larger and larger. And all the gray that was in between is getting smaller and smaller and smaller. Because the gray was where most people were at. But because this is happening, the black on the left, the no to God, is growing, and the white, the yes to God, on the right is growing, the gray is getting smaller and smaller and smaller. And pretty soon, my dear friends, the gray, mark my words, because Scripture tells us this will happen. One day the gray will be so small it will not even be the thickness of a single human hair. It won't even be that thick. And the very next day, black and white will meet. And there will be no gray whatsoever, period. And that will be the day of the general judgment. Of the second coming of our Lord and Savior, Jesus Christ. Do you want to be with the goats on the left in the black? Or do you want to be with the sheep, the faithful lambs on the right in the bright white of eternal life? Or again, in the black of damnation, reprobation? During a retreat for priests, that's why I followed this quote right after I gave you the six effects of the clergy sex abuse scandals. During a retreat for priests some 20 years ago, then Cardinal Joseph Ratzinger said, "We are not allowed neutrality when faced with the question of God. We can only say yes or no to God." In St. Faustina's diary, number 1521, that is to say, paragraph number 1521, our Lord tells her these words, which she records. Quote, "My daughter, do not tire ever of proclaiming my mercy. In this way you will refresh this heart of mine, which burns with a flame of pity for sinners. Tell my priests that the most hardened sinners will repent upon hearing their words when they speak about my unfathomable mercy and about the compassion I have for them in my heart. To priests who proclaim and extol my mercy, I will give wondrous power to their words. I will anoint their words and touch the hearts of those to whom they will speak about my unfathomable mercy. What a gift. In the mercy of God, his greatest attribute. Why is it his greatest attribute? Well, we know God is love. Scripture makes that clear. We also know that Pope Benedict XVI's first encyclical was titled Deus Caritas Est, God is love. Knowing that, we can say that mercy is who God is, because mercy is love's second name. God is love, mercy is his greatest attribute, so therefore we can say that mercy is love's second name. This is because God is more interested in our future than in our past, huh? He's more interested in the kind of person we can yet become than in the kind of person we used to be. God indeed takes our sin seriously, no doubt, whether mortal sin or venial sin. He takes our sin seriously because they've offended him. They have either wounded or severed our supernatural relationship with him, because the supernatural charity we have with him as a theological virtue, along with faith and hope, has been wounded by venial sin. Think of an arm peppered with BBs or bullets, wounded, versus mortal sin, which severs that arm, severs that supernatural charity. So God indeed takes our sins seriously, no doubt, whether mortal or venial, but never ever as the last word. God indeed sees our sins for what they are, but at the same time, he knows that there is much more to us individually than those sins, than that sinful past we had. God will help each one of us to grow patiently toward the person he wants us to become, and is willing to do this saving work within us if we only let him enter into our lives. Why? Because he knows he's made us in his image and likeness. He knows he calls us to a life of his sanctifying grace, which makes us actual participators in God's own divine life. And the seven ordinary channels to receive that sanctifying grace are the seven sacraments. And thirdly, he knows he is our God. I'll never forget a few years back, a tornado going through the outskirts of the city of Nashville, Tennessee. And one of the churches of our Protestant brethren ended up literally, not metaphorically, literally, a mangled pile of twisted metal right there next to the Interstate 65, which leads from Kentucky into Tennessee. And the day after that tornado, I had a flight for a parish mission. It was an afternoon flight, but the day after the tornado. And those Protestant brethren of ours had made very, very quickly a very large vinyl banner. It must have been 25 to 30 feet long and at least 6 to 8 feet high, if not taller. One of those long vinyl banners that has the brass grommets that you tie rope to and pull nice and taut. And they had pulled it taut on both ends to various pieces of mangled metal in the pile that was their church. And what did that banner say? He is still God. He is still God. What a gift of faith those people had after such a tragedy of losing their church. Again, mercy is who God is. It is love's second name. God is more interested in our future than in our past. He's more interested in the kind of person we can yet become than in the kind of person we used to be. God indeed takes our sins seriously, no doubt, but never, ever, ever as the last word. Why? Because he knows he's made us in his image and likeness, as the book of Genesis tells us, the first book of the Bible. We know that he calls us to a life of his sanctifying grace, ordinarily through the seven sacraments, and which makes us actual participators in God's own divine life, Trinitarian, communitarian life. The three divine persons in one God in three divine persons, communicating with his people. And thirdly, because he knows he is our God, he will help us to grow patiently toward the person he wants us to become and is willing to do this saving work within us if we only let him enter into our lives. My favorite quote from Saint Jose Maria Escriva, the founder of Opus Dei, one of our own contemporaries. He died only in 1975. My favorite quote of his is, God wants to make you a saint right there where you're at. God wants to make you a saint right there where you're at. This is why Blessed Mother Teresa of Calcutta used to say so frequently, bloom where you're planted. Bloom where you're planted. Let God move you. Doctor, farmer, lawyer, itinerant missionary preacher of a religious order, a diocesan priest, single, married, consecrated priest, brother or sister, active nun teaching in the classroom, cloistered nun in the monastery, college student, middle school student, doesn't matter, retired grandparent, working grandparent, widowed parent, God wants to make you a saint right there where you're at. This is the message of his mercy. God desires mercy. God is rich in mercy. Luke 15, he was moved with mercy. Matthew 9, it is mercy I desire and not sacrifice. Ephesians 2, God is rich in mercy. Micah 7, the Old Testament prophet, God delights in showing mercy. Psalm 102, for this is the time of mercy. Psalm 136, his mercy endures forever. Baruch chapter 3, another Old Testament prophet. Hear, O Lord, for you are a God of mercy, and have mercy on us who have sinned against you. Pope John Paul II wrote an encyclical on the subject of mercy titled Divis in Misericordia, rich in mercy, on the mercy of God. It was universally promulgated on the first Sunday of Advent in 1980 and was his second encyclical. He must have deemed this subject very important to make it the topic of his second encyclical after coming into office in 1978. I once read this and I thought it was very good, so I include it now in this talk. Here's another one to take to meditation before the Blessed Sacrament. Grace is when God gives us what we don't deserve, but mercy is when God doesn't give us what we do deserve. Condemnation because of sin, either mortal or venial, resultant of the original sin, capital O, capital S, which comes to us through our first parents and their disobedience. Grace is when God gives us what we don't deserve. Mercy is when God doesn't give us what we do deserve. And yet, my friends, there are so many people who miss this important message. So many. And the prophet Jeremiah has a message for them from chapter 13 of the book of Jeremiah. For those who don't listen to the great message of God's mercy, the prophet Jeremiah tells us, give ear, listen humbly, for the Lord now speaks. Give glory to the Lord your God before it grows dark, before your feet stumble on darkening mountains, before the light you look for turns to darkness and changes into deep black clouds. Ephesians 5 also answers those people that don't listen to the great message of God's mercy. Ephesians 5 tells us, keep careful watch over your conduct. Do not act like fools. Make most of the present opportunity, for these are evil days. Do not continue in your ignorance of faith, but discern the will of the Lord for you. You know what it is. Your vocation, your state in life, that's your ticket to heaven. Psalm 118, this is the day the Lord has made. Let us rejoice and be glad in it. 2 Corinthians 6, now is the acceptable time. Now is the day of salvation. Why are we to make the most of the present opportunity, my friends? Ephesians 5. Why is this the day of salvation? Psalm 118. Why is now the acceptable time? 2 Corinthians 6. Because of what James 4:14 tells us, very hauntingly, if I can use that word to describe a scripture passage. Because of what James 4:14 tells us, quote, you have no idea what kind of life will be yours tomorrow. End quote. You have no idea what kind of life will be yours tomorrow. And you don't. Your death in a car accident that takes your life. Are you ready for your particular judgment when you die? I'm not talking about the general judgment when our Lord comes, his second and final time, to judge all the living and all the dead. I'm talking about your particular judgment. How about an accident wherein you don't die, but wherein you're put into rehabilitation for 16 months because of rehabilitation needed for an injury? And because of that 16 months, you're not able to partake in sacred congregational worship inside the church house, inside the building itself. True enough, praise God, the extraordinary minister of Holy Communion is able to take you Holy Communion each Sunday or at least once a week on a weekday. So you're able to receive the Eucharist. Praise God for that. But that having been said, because you're in that same rehabilitation center, you're not able for 16 months to partake of sacred congregational worship. How much do we take for granted on a daily basis? You know, friends, I'm going to tell you something that I do each day. And it's not for my own edification to pat me on the shoulder. I share it with you for one reason, to give glory to God. And it's this. Ever since I was ordained during the great Jubilee year 2000, when I make my morning offering, right after I make my morning offering, which is a practice everyone should do, because that could be your last day, consecrating yourself to the Sacred Heart of Jesus, to the Immaculate Heart of Mary. That's just one example of a morning offering. At the end of my morning offering, I thank God for 11 things, but recently added a 12th, which I'll add, talk about shortly. But since my ordination during the great Jubilee year 2000, I thank God for 11 things. Things that are so easily taken for granted. I thank God for the 5 senses of sight, smell, taste, touch, and hearing. I thank God for the ability to walk, the ability to talk, the ability to breathe, the ability to move about freely, for overall general health, and the ability to think rationally. And I shared these 11 things recently in a men's retreat that I gave, and we happened to take a break right after the talk wherein I shared this litany of 11 things that I personally thank God for after my morning offering. Things that are so easily taken for granted in one's daily life. And I had one of the men walk up to me, early to mid-40s. He says, Father, what you just shared really moved me. May I suggest a 12th? And I said, certainly, brother, what is it? He says, Father, I'm an anesthesiologist professionally. That's my work. He goes, Father, when people come out of surgery, whatever it was, because they were put out under anesthesia, they often have trouble swallowing as they're waking up. Even if it was a surgery that didn't involve the throat or esophagus, it could have been anything, but because they're put under anesthesia, when they are waking up through that process post-surgery, they often have trouble swallowing. He says, Father, I don't care what their surgery was. I don't care if they're young, old, male, or female. Father, they all have that same pitiful look. And it's all I can do to assist them in the ways that we're trained to help them swallow. We naturally swallow some 1,500 to 2,000 times a day, just natural secretions. I did it just now. And to not be able to do that, how much do we take for granted? For the five senses of sight, smell, taste, touch, and hearing, the ability to walk, the ability to talk, the ability to breathe, the ability to move about freely, for overall general health, the ability to think rationally, and the ability to swallow. Well, Father Wade, what do you mean the ability to move about freely, Father Wade? Why is that one of your 12? Why do I include the ability to move about freely? My dear brother or sister in Christ, have you read about the Nazi occupation of Poland? You watch a life on DVD of John Paul II. You watch the History Channel, and you'll know exactly what I'm referring to as an itinerant missionary preacher. The ability to move about freely and preach the Word of God. And each one of us can say that because we're all called to evangelize. You have no idea what kind of life will be yours tomorrow. James 4:14. This is the day of salvation. This is the day of the Lord. Now is the acceptable time. Make the most of the present opportunity. Isaiah 45 says, turn to me and be safe. I love reading that over and over again when I make a visit to the Blessed Sacrament. Whether the Blessed Sacrament's exposed or not, turn to me and be safe. I remember my brother Lane telling me one time, hearing the news, how things change so quickly, so rapidly. My secular college degrees are in journalism and public relations, so I turned and told him that that's how we defined news. News is change. That was one of the official definitions of news that we were taught in college, pursuing a journalism, communications, and PR degree. And my brother Lane responded back to me, yes, but it's dawned on me that something stays constant amidst all the change. Something remains constant. The sanctuary lamp. The real living flame. Symbolic of the true, real, and substantial living presence of Christ in the Eucharist in His body, blood, soul, and divinity. Because it's a true, real, substantial, abiding presence. This is why we have a true living flame, and it remains constant. Amen. Turn to me and be safe. Our God is a God who saves. And what's the devil's message to all of this? To everything I've shared with you up to this very present moment, what's the devil's message? That's his message. There's no need to confess it. You did it years ago. You did it 17 years ago, and you did it only once. You've never done it again. So there's no need to confess it. True enough. Done only once. Never done again. True enough. Done 17 years ago. But it was grave matter what was done. That is to say, it contravened God's moral law, the Ten Commandments. It was done with fullness of knowledge that it was grave matter, and it was done with deliberate consent of your will. Grave matter, fullness of knowledge, and deliberate consent of the will. The three elements that must be present for a mortal sin to be present. Don't listen to the master of deceit, my dear friends. Don't listen to the father of all lies. Don't listen to he whom Scripture tells us is very cunning. Scripture is clear that the devil often pulls souls into sin by first telling them what? The truth. After all, did he not tell Eve? Oh, your mind will be opened if you eat of the fruit of the tree in the middle of the garden. That was a true statement. What he didn't tell her was that it would make her fall from the grace of Almighty God and that of her husband as well. So indeed, Satan, done 17 years ago. Indeed, Satan, done only once. But Satan, what you're not telling the person is that the three elements were present for a mortal sin. You father of deceit. You liar. 1 Peter chapter 5, stay sober and alert. Your opponent, the devil, is prowling around like a roaring lion looking for someone to devour. Resist him, solid in your faith. I love that quote, how it ends. Stay sober and alert. Your opponent, the devil, is prowling around like a roaring lion looking for someone to devour. Resist him, solid in your faith. James 4. Submit to God, resist the devil, and he will take flight. Draw close to God, and he will draw close to you. Be humbled in the sight of the Lord, and he will raise you on high. And Romans 12, detest what is evil, cling to what is good, love one another with the affection of brothers. Anticipate each other in showing respect. Do not grow slack, but be fervent in your spirit. He whom you serve is the Lord. Rejoice in hope, be patient under trial, and persevere in prayer. Number 1849 of the Catechism of the Catholic Church gives us the official Roman Catholic Church definition of sin. And here it is. Number 1849 of the Catechism, quote, sin is an offense against reason, truth, and right conscience. It is failure in genuine love for God and neighbor caused by a perverse attachment to certain goods. It wounds the nature of man and injures human solidarity. It has been defined by St. Augustine as, quote, an utterance, a deed, or a desire contrary to the eternal law of God. I love the fact that St. Augustine is quoted in the official paragraph of the Catechism regarding what the Church officially teaches about the definition of sin, because he was a notorious sinner. We know from his confessions that he suffered especially from the vice of lust. And he's one of the 33 doctors of the Church. And I like to say Holy Mother Church has a sense of humor because she has named him, as she names all 33 doctors, they're called doctors because they have their own little claim to fame, certain area that they're experts in. Holy Mother Church has named St. Augustine one of the doctors of moral theology. This former lust addict, quoted in the Church's definition of sin. Number 1854 of the Catechism tells us, under a heading titled, The Gravity of Sin, Mortal and Venial, sins are rightly evaluated according to their gravity, the distinction between mortal and venial sin already evident in Scripture when St. Paul says some sin is deadly and some sin is not deadly, but still sin, became part of the tradition of the Church, and it is corroborated by human experience. Mortal sin destroys charity in the heart of man by a grave violation of God's law. It turns man away from God, who is his ultimate end and his beatitude, by preferring an inferior good to him. Venial sin allows charity to subsist in the soul, even though it offends and wounds it. Mortal sin, by attacking the vital principle within us, that is charity, necessitates a new initiative of God's mercy and a conversion of heart, which is normally accomplished within the setting of the sacrament of reconciliation. For a sin to be mortal, three conditions must together be met. Mortal sin is sin whose object is grave matter, and which is also committed with full knowledge and deliberate consent. If any one of those is missing, or any two, or all three of them are missing, you have a venial sin. But if all three are present, and it has to be all three, it is a mortal sin. Effects of mortal sin upon the soul, combing through these quickly for the sake of catechesis: loss of sanctifying grace, loss of the infused theological virtue of charity, loss of the seven gifts of the Holy Spirit, loss of all merit, remorse of conscience, a right to eternal punishment in hell, and a foul disfigurement of the soul as taught by the lives of the saints. The effects of venial sin upon the soul: difficulty in practicing the virtues, both the moral and the theological virtues, withdrawal of many actual graces, an inclination toward mortal sin, a right to temporal punishment to be carried out on earth or in purgatory. This is why the doctrine of indulgences is so wonderful, because it wipes away all temporal punishment that takes place either on earth or in purgatory. If on earth, it's through primarily embracing your suffering, whatever form that suffering might take. Some loss of beauty of soul, number five. And number six, habitual venial sin constricts the seven gifts of the Holy Spirit from working fully in one's life. That is wisdom, understanding, counsel, fortitude, knowledge, piety, and fear of the Lord. Oh, you'll have wisdom still. You might still be a teacher at a university, but it's not at a supernatural level in regards to being a gift of the Holy Spirit. The Catechism of the Catholic Church in number 1865 tells us that sin is so strong, if it goes unchecked in a person's life, that it can create a proclivity to itself. Sin causes further sin, in other words, sin induces further sin. Number 1865 tells us sin creates a proclivity to further sin. It engenders vice by repetition of the same acts. This results in perverse inclinations which cloud human conscience and which corrupts the concrete judgment between good and evil. Thus, sin tends to reproduce itself and reinforce itself in a person's life if it goes unchecked. Case in point, let's talk about a young college couple, young man, young woman. What should be chaste courtship in college is very soon enough not chaste courtship in college. It soon enough turns into heavy petting and the like. Now that heavy petting and the like is taking place, actual fornication is introduced, that is, sexual relations between the unmarried. Now that fornication is actually taking place, she begins to take an oral contraceptive, which is also an abortifacient. That is, it naturally flushes out from her system, maybe even unbeknownst to her, a very early on fertilized egg. Not a potential human person, but rather a human person with potential, if it's given the gestation period to grow. And now that the spontaneous abortion has taken place, I'm not talking about a clinical abortion here, my friends, where the woman purposely goes to the clinic to obtain an abortion performed on her and her child. I'm talking about a spontaneous abortion, where it naturally happens, and she may not even know about it. Now that that's taken place, something else begins to happen, more on a psychological level. He begins to treat her very roughly. Come on, we're going to be late. What are you wearing that for? You know I don't like that outfit on you. And he has no idea either of the spontaneous abortion. And her girlfriends and her other guy friends are saying, hey, can't you see how he's treating you? And she's blind to it. Or if she's not blind to it, She'll say something possibly like, well, yeah, I notice it, but I can fix him. He'll change. Sin creates a proclivity to further sin. By its very nature, sin perpetuates itself by making us insensitive or blind to sin. The church's constant teaching has been that truth. My dear friends, sin is contagious, addictive, and deadly. Romans chapter 6. Sin naturally tends to become a whole way of life if it goes unchecked. Colossians 3. Unless we repent, we will become entrenched in sin and it will run and ruin our lives, rob us of our human freedom and dignity, use us and abuse us. Without repentance, we will not be able to control sin, it will control us. Here's a rhetorical question. Just talking about the moral law, for example, like the example I just gave you regarding the young college couple. Here's a rhetorical question. How many people have actually proven the truths of God's moral laws precisely by not following them and thereby have turned their lives into experiments that have failed miserably? How many people have actually proven the truths of God's moral laws precisely by not following them and thereby have turned their lives into experiments that have failed miserably? Our Lord tells Saint Faustina, my daughter, write, speak about my mercy. Tell souls they are to look for solace, that is, in the great tribunal of mercy, the sacrament of penance and reconciliation. There the greatest miracles take place and are incessantly repeated. To avail oneself of this miracle, it is not necessary to go on a great pilgrimage or to carry out some external ceremony. No, it suffices to come instead with great faith to the feet of my representative, the priest, and to reveal to him one's misery, and the miracle of divine mercy will be fully demonstrated. Were a soul like a decaying corpse, he tells Faustina, were a soul like a decaying corpse, so that from a human standpoint there would be no hope of restoration for it, and everything would already seem to be lost because of its sins, it is not so with God. The miracle of divine mercy restores that soul in full. Oh, how miserable are those who do not take advantage of the miracle of God's mercy, he tells her. They will call out in vain, but it will be too late. My dear friends, that's paragraph number 1448 of the Divine Mercy in My Soul diary by St. Faustina Lourdes, recorded to her. Even if a soul were like a decaying corpse, so much so because of its sins, and everything would already seem to have been lost, it is not so with the mercy of God. The miracle of God's mercy restores that soul in full. St. Augustine says, again, another example of the Church Fathers giving us volumes of doctrine in one short, pithy sentence. St. Augustine, wrong is wrong even if everyone else is doing it, and right is right even if no one else is doing it. The prophet Ezekiel from the Old Testament, chapter 18, if the wicked man turns away from all the sins he has committed, if he keeps all my statutes and does what is right and just, he shall surely live, he shall not die. None of the crimes he committed shall be remembered against him. He shall live because of the virtue he has practiced. And 1 Thessalonians chapter 4, God punishes wicked conduct. He has called you to his holiness. You must have nothing to do with impurity or evil. My dear friends, by which we wound or sever, that is, venially or mortally, our relationship with God, the very nature of sin and its consequences, its devastating effects in a person's life, if it goes unchecked, because it can create that proclivity to itself. Our goal should rather be this, and I close with these two final quotes from Philippians chapter 4 and Ephesians chapter 4. This is our goal. Now that we know about sin, because we know from Father Bill Casey's talk from yesterday that we want to retain and keep and maintain peace of soul in the divine mercy. And now that we know from this second conference the very nature of sin and its consequences, both mortal and venial, this now is our goal, huh? Philippians 4, my brothers and sisters, your thoughts should be wholly directed to all that is true, all that deserves respect, all that is honest, pure, admirable, decent, virtuous, and worthy of praise. Then will the God of peace be with you. And Ephesians 4, never let evil talk past your lips. Say only the good things men need to hear, things that will really and truly help them. Do nothing that will sadden the Holy Spirit with whom you were sealed against the day of redemption. Get rid, therefore, of all bitterness, all passion and anger, harsh words, slander, and malice of every kind. And in place of these, be kind to one another, compassionate and mutually forgiving, just as God has forgiven you in Christ. My dear friends, God wants to make you a saint right there where you're at. God bless you.
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7: The Rosary is a prayer of quiet and contemplation. 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
8: We need to pray for priests that they have courage and strength to to be faithful. 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Religious who teach, we should pray for them. Cardinals, our Holy Fathers.

0: Now try to stop. Genesis 4:7 says, "Sin is crouching at the door, eager to control you, but you must subdue it and become its master." You see, freedom isn't the ability to do whatever we want. It's the power to do what's right. And ultimately, true freedom is the power to love. That's the kind of freedom Jesus Christ modeled for us in his life and in his death. And it's the kind of freedom he's inviting us to live in today. I'm Chris Stefanik from RealLifeCatholic.com.
1: This is Father Robert McTague. The month of October is dedicated to the Holy Rosary. Let us pray. In the name of the Father, Son, and the Holy Spirit, amen. Hail Mary, full of grace, the Lord is with thee. Blessed art thou among women, and blessed is the fruit of thy womb, Jesus. Holy Mary, Mother of God, pray for us sinners, now and at the hour of our death. Amen. In the name of the Father.
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1: Good evening and welcome to The Journey Home. My name is Marcus Grodi, your host for this program, which I have the great privilege of introducing to you men and women who, because of their love for Christ, are brought home to the church. From time to time, the guests are like I was, never ever associated with the Catholic Church. It never crossed our minds ever to consider becoming Catholics, and then by God's grace and the witness of others and a great variety of ways that the Spirit works, our hearts were open to come home to the church. I guess we call ourselves converts. But then there are those which, for want of a better term, we call reverts, those who were brought up in the church, maybe went through all the hoops, but maybe didn't learn it very well, and for a variety of reasons were gone, have left the church, maybe not only ever thinking they would ever come back, but the last thing they ever wanted to do was come back. And then, like the hound of heaven, God in his mercy and love opens their hearts again to come home. That's a bit of what our story is about tonight. Our guests are Russell and Deborah Rentler, former evangelicals. We used evangelicals because they had their toes in a variety of movements, right? So we'll look at that in a moment. Deborah, welcome to the Journey
2: Thank you,
1: Home.
2: Marcus.
1: Russ,
2: so
1: good nice to have
2: to
1: you here.
3: Thanks for coming.
1: The audience doesn't realize this, but you came from one Amish part of the world, and I came from another Amish part
2: That's
1: of the world, because we're surrounded by others who... I've often wondered if we could get an Amish or a Mennonite to come home to the church. Mm. In some sense, we'd have to say, don't change your lifestyle. I mean, you're basically living like good Franciscans out there, right? Help them appreciate the foundation to the background. Let me get out of the way and invite you to start at the beginning and give us a little snippet of your spiritual background.
3: Okay, well, I was born in 1958 in a Catholic family, and there was probably never a Protestant in our family. We had generations and generations of Catholics, and I received all the sacraments of initiation. I was received baptism, the Eucharist, and confirmation. My family wasn't very devout, and we never missed Mass, never missed a holy day of obligation, went to CCD, but the faith wasn't really spoken at home. We didn't have a Bible at home, and my parents had a troubled marriage, to say the least. But, we went through all, we were taken to church, and we never missed. And my parents did their best with the resources that they had. And then what happened is, it was around the age of Aquarius, I guess, in the 70s or early 70s. I was very interested in music and got sort of pulled away. I was playing folk guitar in the folk mass, but I was also listening to some other kind of music and listening to the sort of the spirit of the age, and unfortunately started to delve into some of the dark aspects of that culture. And at the time, my parents, they didn't really know much about, they were in their own world of problems. If this gives you an idea of what kind of faith background my parents had, I asked them for a Black Sabbath album for Christmas one year, and I got Masters of War, I think, for my my Christmas present. So
1: no hesitation whatsoever.
3: They loved me, you know, and they did their best for me, you know. But they didn't realize, you know, what I was into. And so I got kind of heavily involved in that rock and roll as much as you can as a friend.

0: freshman in high school, you know, with long hair and so forth in 1972 or 73. But one day at school, a kid came up to us, one of our friends who was also into these countercultural activities, and he said that he found Jesus, and they were having a Bible study at his house. I said, what do you mean, find Jesus? This sounds interesting, a Bible study. And I went over there. I'd never read the Bible before, never had one at our house. I don't think I'd ever opened one, quite frankly. So it was this romantic attraction I suddenly had to the Bible. So I went over to this kid's house, and they were having a big Bible study and a fellowship meeting, and everybody was singing and praising and praying, and they were. And I noticed the guy leading the meeting was an ex-Catholic who used to go to our church. He was a pretty rough-looking character at the time. But the long and short of it is, I knew that night that they had something I didn't have. And they were very happy, but they weren't high. You know what I mean? They were very full of joy, and there was something. And the guy said at the end of the night, well, do you want to accept Jesus as your Savior? And I had no idea what that meant, to accept Jesus as your Savior. I had, you know, grown up in CCD, but really I was like a duck. You know, the water kind of hit my back and rolled off, you know. So the long and the short is, that night I asked Jesus to come into my life, and wham, he did. With no doubt at all, that night God really changed my life in a dramatic way, and the Holy Spirit, you know, touched me. And, you know, what ended up happening after that, I spent the next several years witnessing to the kids in the high school, and we led a Bible study group and pulled several people away from their Catholic faith. Most, of course, were Catholic kids at the time and weren't really living the Catholic faith. But we had a little mini revival in our high school in the 70s, and the end result was that we left the church, much to the chagrin of my parents. I went to college, and when I went to college, joined a fellowship group, a good group of Christians, but the problem was the folks I fell into with at the Bible study that I originally came from were very anti-Catholic. And every day when we left the Bible study on Saturday night, there was a rack of tracts, and there were these chick tracts, if anybody's ever heard of that. And so we always made sure that there were chick tracts at the ready as we left, and we'd take them and collect them and read them and memorize them. And all my theology was based on that. Everything I ever learned about Catholicism wasn't from the church, it was from Jack Chick. So
1: you really hadn't learned anything growing up to counteract what you're reading in the chick track.
0: Right. You'd read, it says Catholics don't read the Bible. And I'd say, well, that's true, because that's how I grew up. And they'd say that, you know, Catholics worship Mary. I didn't know. We didn't, but I didn't know to say no. And Catholics worship dead people. I didn't have any basis to say yes or no. So I just hook, line, and sinker accepted what was told me about the church. Yeah. In college, there was a much more ecumenical group of Christians. I joined InterVarsity, was involved with that, and met, you know, lovely Christian people who I'm still friends with to this day. And one of the guys in our fellowship group was a Catholic guy, and he would go to our charismatic Bible study on Saturday nights, but then he'd go to Mass on Sunday. And the thing that I couldn't figure out is he seemed like a Christian to me. He really loved Jesus as best as I could tell, and was just a lovely guy, and he had an incredible physical disability, and he didn't grumble about it. And I said, wow, this is the real thing here, but how can it be? He's Catholic. So after college, the Lord led me to go to medical school, and I became a medical doctor, and I got married, and that's where this part of the story ends.
1: Okay.
2: Well, I grew up in a Catholic home, too, and I was the youngest of four. And when I was 8 years old, my dad delivered some really devastating news. He said that he was going to be leaving my mom, and they got a divorce. And so that kind of made my world fall apart, my emotional world and my Catholic world, because my dad got remarried. And so I finished up, well, I had my first Holy Communion and confession, but I was never confirmed. Right, the year before confirmation, I kind of said to my mom, well, you know, I don't really want to do this anymore. I don't want to go to CCD anymore. And she didn't really make a fuss about it. And so that was where my Catholic upbringing pretty much stopped. My dad, we had visited him on weekends, and he seemed a little upset about it, but, you know, they kind of they were into their own lives and kind of let that go. So what happened was I started to do the things that kids growing up in the 70s do and kids coming from a broken home do, you know. And I think, you know, all my life I always usually start the talk with Jeremiah chapter 29, verse 13, where it talks about, you know, searching for God. And I think that I was. I mean, I really was searching for God my whole life, but I just was searching in the wrong places, you know. Like Russ said, the culture at the time and some of the bad things that go along with the party scene and that sort of thing. But I did go to college. I made that good choice. And the summer before my senior year of college, I worked at this Christian camp in the Rocky Mountains of Colorado. And boy, was that a beautiful setting. I mean, if you don't think about God there, you don't think about Him anywhere. So I was surrounded with born-again Christians. It was the YMCA of the Rockies. And it was just a beautiful place, and they were beautiful people, and they all loved Jesus, and they all had a relationship with Jesus. And I saw that they had something that I really wanted. And I knew that it was real, and I knew that it could be life-changing. And I was scared, you know, I was nervous because I knew that my family might think I was crazy or, you know, who knows. But I did make the decision to give my life to Jesus. And just like Russ, it was like a dramatic change. I mean, it was like I was blind and then I saw. I was dead and then I was alive. I mean, I just was so excited about God. I had this new love in my heart for others, and all I wanted to do was tell people about Jesus and tell them about the same, you know, love that I had. So all I would do is read the Bible and pray and go to Bible studies, and that became my life. I went back to college my senior year and started having Bible studies in my dorm room and just, you know, trying to convert everybody I saw, of course, driving them crazy, I'm sure. But and it was really good. It was a good experience. So after college, I lived in New Jersey. We both grew up in New Jersey. And the job that I had moved me out to eastern Pennsylvania. So I found a church out there and started going to that church.
0: Okay. Well, after medical school, my wife and I moved to Philadelphia, where I would do my training in internal medicine at a university hospital there. And at the time, she was diagnosed with a very rare and incurable cancer, and there was only 30 cases in the world at that time. And they said that everybody who has it will die. There's no treatment for it. And we were in a very very warm and kind church, and they surrounded us with much love. And they just said, listen, you know, we're going to pray you through this. And you know what? Did you know Jesus can heal you? Jesus can heal you. And we said, well, that's good. I'll take that, you know. And they said, well, here's a scripture where when Jesus came to Capernaum, he healed them all. That all. He healed everybody. So we started reading some of the literature they gave us. A guy named Smith Wigglesworth was a preacher, healer in the 19th, early 20th century, and got very involved in healing. We went to see healers and had a lot of exorcisms performed on her. She was a nurse, I was a medical doctor, and we decided early on we would stop getting x-rays because every time we did, if the growth of the tumor was larger, it would discourage our faith. And we were told that you don't want to do anything to discourage the faith, you want to encourage the faith, so we would only listen to positive things. So with that faith, we decided to have a family. We had two children, and and I went into practice of medicine. And then she became just very, very ill with cancer. But she wouldn't say she had pain, because that would be admitting giving up a lie to Satan. So she'd be taking, you know, 800 milligrams of Motrin three or four times a day, but not say she had pain. And we were living in this existence where I knew she was having trouble, but I couldn't say anything, and she wouldn't say anything. Our children didn't know she had cancer. We had two boys.
1: Because the theology behind this was, if you have enough faith, you'll be healed. And if you're not being healed, it's because you don't have enough faith.
0: Right. And people will say it's an oversimplification, but the reality is, one time I was very worried about this, and you know, I talked to somebody about it and said, you know, I have nobody to talk to. You know, I'm very worried. You know, what am I going to do? I have two little kids. I have a medical practice. I'm working 75 hours a week. He said, well, don't you have faith? You got to have faith. And I'm like, okay, so back to the faith. Yeah, it took a lot of work, you know. But invariably, she got sicker and sicker. But the lovely thing is, these folks were lovely Christian people who loved us and surrounded us with love. I mean, I've never experienced such love. And you know, that's, you know, it was wonderful. And that aspect, it bolstered us. But the problem was we denied the reality that was before us, and we lived in this state of denial. So she got very, very sick, and there was a healer that was coming into Richmond, Virginia, who had raised people from the dead. His name is Reinhard Bonnke. He's from Africa. And the bottom line is what ended up happening. He was going to pray for her healing, and it did not occur. And we had to go back where she died. We went back to Pennsylvania, and she died. And, you know, not have her having that peace, the Lord was with her. I never had a discussion with her about end of life, because that would have been a lack of faith.
1: Wow. With the children or anyone, right?
0: It was very hard.
1: It was never really close. It was not. Yeah.
0: Kids didn't know she had cancer, really. One of their cousins accidentally slipped it out to them, but they didn't know she was sick. So it was hard.
2: So the church that Russ and Sue were going to at the time was the same church that I was in. And so that's how I met them. And I was single and you know, just kind of, again, was living my life for God. I was helping with taking care of people's kids and teaching Sunday school. I taught the boys Sunday school. And, you know, we were all very close in the church. It was devastating, you know, when Sue passed away. It was very hard for the church to see someone so young, you know, and the kids were young, too. But the long and the short, you know, after several months, Russ and I started dating, and we got married. And I had never been married, and I never had kids, so I became a wife, a homemaker, and a stepmother all in one day. And even though that was exciting, and it was, you know, really a dream come true, because I always wanted to be married and have a family, it was hard. I mean, I kind of went into it thinking like Julie Andrews and The Sound of Music, you know.
1: Yeah, all of a sudden you adopt a family.
2: Right, yeah.
0: There was no Edelweiss, though.
2: Yeah, it was.
1: Or whistles for the
2: kids. It was very challenging. And plus, with what happened, the way she died, you know, the grieving process wasn't totally complete, and especially for the kids, and they wanted their mom, and they, you know, so naturally, everything that goes along with starting a family, a new family, plus, you know, that whole situation made it difficult. And so I tried to be the best wife and mother that I could. And I did all the things that you do as an evangelical, all the good things, read the Bible, pray, you know, go to meetings, worship, put on worship tapes, praise God, you know, all the things that I could do. But it seemed like it just wasn't working. You know, I wasn't able to really live the life that I knew I was supposed to live, to be the, you know, self-sacrificing, self-giving person that I needed to be in that situation. And so I went to the Christian Catholic bookstore, and instead of going like this past the Catholic section, I decided to look and see what some of these people called saints, you know, said about life. And I kind of knew that there were saint writings of saints. I hadn't really read anything Catholic up to that point. I wasn't anti-Catholic, and I was attracted. You know, I used to visit a shrine. When I was single, I visited this beautiful shrine, and I knew, you know, it was Catholic, and they had a rosary walk, and I didn't like Chick Tracks or anything like that, but I was definitely, you know, immersed in my other non-Catholic way of thinking. So anyway, I went to this bookstore, and the lovely lady at the bookstore told me about, I said, well, what's a book by a saint that I can read that's not too heavy, and who can I read? So she showed me The Story of a Soul by Thérèse of Lisieux, and that was pretty much the first Catholic book I ever read. And I started to read about how she approached suffering and the trials in her life. And of course, her trials were much more difficult than what I was going through. But still, the principles applied, you know, that not only can suffering build character, which is what I was taught as an evangelical, very true and good, but also that it's valuable and can be embraced and, you know, embrace the cross that God gives you, and you can offer it up. You can offer it up for the, you know, salvation of others. And so I really embraced that right away. It rang true to me. And I started to practice that in my life as a wife and a mother. You know, I just started to offer it up, and I found that things got a little easier. And I thought, well, if the Catholics understand this, you know, what else do they understand? And Thérèse of Lisieux mentioned in her book, her favorite author was Thomas A. Kempis. So I got his book, and I can't remember the name
1: Imitation
2: of it. Imitation of Christ, right. I had never read that. It's a classic, but... Right. And then I started... Yeah, exactly. And I started reading the back section, which talks all about the Eucharist, and I thought, wow, this is interesting. I mean, he really believes this is the body and blood of Christ, and not only that, that it changes him, and that it's important, and that it can actually do something to help him to grow in his faith. So then, before I knew it, I found myself going to Mass, and Russ was okay with it. You know, I went to a couple daily Masses, and I really felt peace there. I mean, I really, honestly, after the first one, pretty much, I was hooked. I loved that there was something every day. A church once a week just wasn't enough, you know. And eventually, it got to the point where I really started to listen to what the priest was saying. And at one point, he held up the Eucharist and said, "This is Jesus, the Lamb of God who takes away the sins of the world." And all of a sudden, I thought, could it be true? You know, could that be? And it was like that was the crack in my thinking that started to really open me up to thinking, wow, maybe it is true. And so then I started to read more, and eventually I really did start to believe. And then I started watching The Journey Home, and I started to find out about EWTN, and I read some of the recent converts, Scott Hahn and Jeff Cavins, and heard their stories, and I just thought, this is true. And I wanted to become Catholic. And the more I wanted to become Catholic, the more he didn't want me to become Catholic.
1: What extent you were talking to.
2: Yeah.
1: In fact, I was curious, as she was learning this Catholic understanding of suffering, were you sharing that with him at all? I mean, was that...
0: Well, at first I would say no. Okay. I'd say, I noticed that Deborah was really changing for the best. I mean, she was changing, but I was so pretty much anti-Catholic. But the thing that had opened up a crack for me is that as my wife, after she died, I was left with this devastating scenario where there was no answer for her death. There was, and she suffered so. And I, you know, I'm an internist and a geriatrician. I take care of people who die and are in pain. And I could always manage their pain. I couldn't manage her pain. She suffered so. Oh, just it was horrible. Just take my word for it. And so when she died, I wasn't angry at God. I really wasn't. But I didn't understand why she had to suffer so much, because I just didn't get it. It's like, right. God, what is the value of this? Why did she suffer so much? And I get this phone call about 3 days after she died from a familiar voice. It was a priest, a Roman Catholic priest named Father Bernie, who was the Catholic guy from college, who now had gone to seminary to become a priest. And he was on the phone, and he knew Sue, and he loved her, and he was very kind. And I said, Bernie, I just don't get it. I don't get it. I don't understand why she had to suffer so. And he goes, well, Christ allowed her to unite her suffering to his on the cross. And then he read Colossians 1, 24 and 25. And I said, I never heard that before. And after the phone call, I opened up the scriptures. And there was this verse that St. Paul said that we can unite our suffering to Christ for the sake of the body. And that Sue's suffering wasn't and didn't have to be in vain. And so that opened the crack for me. It's the only thing that made sense of all the things that were said, because it was hard. You know, the church was loving and people were kind. And nobody said, oh, it's because you didn't have faith. No, you know, nobody said that, you know. And I don't think they were implying that either. But there was no answer, you know. And the only thing that made sense was a priest who told me that. So I saw Deborah changing, and I decided I didn't really want anything to do with it, because I was still pretty anti-Catholic. But in the meantime, an interesting thing happened. My mom passed away suddenly, and went down to clean out her house. And as I'm cleaning out her stuff, I find rosary beads and prayer cards and prayer books and all this Catholic stuff. And I had this thought, what if Catholicism is true? It was weird. I don't know where it came from. I just had this thought. and packed up all her stuff. And I remember taking her rosary beads home for Deborah because I knew Deborah was definitely leaning Catholic. And she was really changing. Our marriage was getting better. I wasn't sure, but I didn't like it because it was Catholic. And at that time, the church we were going to, as a tool of evangelism, decided to buy a ticket full, or a theater full of tickets to this new movie called The Passion of the Christ. Mm. And I always cry at this part, so I'm going to preempt that by saying that. But so I went to the movie, and as you know, it's not a movie; it's sacred art. It really is. Yeah. And as I saw Jesus walking up that hill with the cross, I could not get over the suffering he did. I mean, now when I say the rosary, the sorrowful mysteries, I think of that movie, and it's beautiful. It just, it helps me to really visualize how much he suffered for me. And so I'm watching the movie, and everybody's crying. I don't see how you could not. And I had this thought, Jesus, if you could do that for me, I could do anything for you. And the next thought I had is I could even become Catholic, which was really hard for me because the last thing I wanted to do. But if you could do that, I could become Catholic. If you could do that for me. And I have no idea to this day why that is. I don't know whether Mel Gibson put in, backward masking or subliminal messages. I thought maybe the popcorn, maybe the popcorn buckets had, crossed the Tiber on him or something, become a papist. I have no idea why, but I left that movie thinking I had to become Catholic. But I didn't tell Deborah. I didn't want to tell her, but instead what I started to do is say, hey, those books you used to read that I asked you to get rid of, Crossing the Tiber by Steve Ray and those Scott Hunt, let me take a look at those. And then by this time we moved to a new house and we had cable, and she's watching EWTN and said, hey, Russ, there's this little show I want you to watch. There's this priest named Father Carapi. You want to see this? So I'd go in and I'd see this. And the long and the short of it, I started reading more of this material, and I realized the early Christians believe that Jesus was alive in the Eucharist, that when they celebrated their service of the breaking of the bread, that was the Mass, and Jesus was there, real and present. And my whole life I was trying to find Jesus, and here he's been in the Eucharist all this time. Why didn't anybody tell me that? I got very angry. I remember telling Deborah, I said, if this is really true, I'm going to be really, I can't say on Catholic television. I'm more sanctified now, but I was so upset because I also found that the Catholics canonized the Bible. Catholics gave us the Bible. Of course, they discern the canon of Scripture, as some would like to say, but the bottom line is if this church that could give us the Scriptures also could give us the Eucharist and continue to believe that Jesus is in the Eucharist, from the very beginning they believe that. So if they believe that then, and it's a church that Jesus started, that the gates of hell would not prevail, then therefore that same church still exists today. Hmm. And a chill went through my spine mirror. I was sitting on the edge of my bed reading this about the Eucharist and said, all my life, this is what I've been looking for. I've been looking for Jesus. I've been doing anything to find him, to get close to him, because I want to be close to him. And it's been in the church. So we met with our local priest and had our marriage convalidated. I went to confession, and I don't know what happened to me, but when I walked out, I was a different person. The grace of God was pouring out in that sacrament. And then we receive the Eucharist after our marriage was convalidated. And I remember after receiving the Eucharist for the first time in 35 years, and I heard Jesus say to me, he said, you've been looking for me all this time, and I've been here. And I said, I can't get any closer to Jesus than in the Eucharist. And it's been... Yeah. It's been great ever since, and we don't stop receiving him. We continue to grow closer to him through the sacraments of the church.
1: All right, praise God. We're going to take a break a little bit, but I want to ask something else, because as we were driving from the airport, that doesn't always happen. I'm always with my guests in the car from the airport and then happen to be there, that I didn't even realize to what extent you were involved with the work of the Coming Home Network International, because mm-hmm. you're actually involved with the discussion groups.
2: The chat, yeah, on Wednesday nights. Yeah, we started that in the forum. And it's a wonderful opportunity for people who are interested in the church or who just have questions. And it's just a great, the administrators on the forum are just very gentle. You'll never get a nasty, remark or... And if you're just curious, it's just a great place to go, the Coming Home Network Forum.
1: If you're interested in that, go to chnetwork.org. 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And really the intent of the Coming Home Network was to provide a network of people on the journey or people have gone through the journey, helping those on the journey.
2: Yeah, and that's what so it is. It's like a virtual
1: sometimes you don't have anybody
2: family.
1: To talk to, right, when you're on the journey.
2: Yeah, yeah, it really is. It's like our virtual family.
1: All right. Well, thank you very much. Let's take a break. We'll be back in just a moment with your questions for Deborah and Russ. See you later.
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1: Welcome back to The Journey Home. I hope you enjoyed our first half of our program with Deborah and Russ Rentler. In fact, is your story written up anywhere?
0: It is.
2: We have a website.
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1: Crossedthetiber.com.
2: Yes.
1: The reason I wanted to mention that is there are a lot of details of your story that you had to summarize, obviously, to get in the first half hour, but there's some very powerful things because I know many of our viewers are Catholics whose children have left the church, and I think a lot of the details of where you were at are parallel to what so many have gone through. And I remember in your story where you talked about when those chick tracks fell in your lap, even though you'd been through all the hoops of CCD and that you had not, for whatever reason, received enough data to counteract, and so you just accepted that. And right. That happens, sadly, very often. And sometimes it's because the Catholics you know aren't always the best witnesses for the faith. And so that's why an encouragement to all of us to be a good witness, to make sure that we let people see Christ and the truth of His church in our lives and in our words, so that it can be believable to our young people as good witnesses. All right, we have an email from Jeff Jaffe. is that a familiar name?
2: Yeah.
1: Okay, is this a setup maybe? It says, Dear Marcus and guests, how have you used your musical talents to help witness the Catholic Church to non-Catholics? Thanks, Jeff, for your email.
0: Okay. We have a big virtual church in the blogosphere, so I think... thanks,
1: great.
0: Jeff. You know, it's funny. When I first came back to the church, I'd been a contemporary Christian musician for many years. Upon my conversion to Catholicism, that area sort of dried up. But I didn't feel the need to drag my guitar back into Mass and say, here I am, Lord, send me. I really didn't feel that at all. I wanted to lay back, receive the Eucharist, understand Catholicism, and leave my talents and guitar at home. But it's funny because lately the Lord has been giving me some songs, and I've been written some. And now because of YouTube and the Internet, you write a song, you do a video of it, you put it on YouTube, and I have the number one song on lovetobecatholic.com, so it's been number
1: amazing.
0: One for 4 weeks. So, and I'm working on it. I know this is an advertisement, but you know, the Lord has given me the chance. And the other thing, there's a lot of things you could say in humor that you can't say. So my songs have a little bit of an edge, and I don't mean to be negative, but some of them, the number one song is called Nicene Blues. If you just go to your computer, Google in Nicene Blues, there's a bunch of blogs that are carrying it, but the main one is lovetobecatholic.com. And so God is starting to give me some tunes. And
1: that's great.
0: Yeah.
1: That's great. All right, let's get our next caller, Dave from Missouri. Hello, David. What's your question for us?
5: Hi, Marcus. I'm a third-time caller.
1: Great. Welcome back.
5: Yeah, I'm 59 years old. I'm a born and raised Assembly of God.
1: Yeah.
5: And my question is, I go to Mass all the time. My wife is Catholic, and I went through a marriage process with her through the annulment. But every time when I go to Mass, I'm all fired up. But when I get home, and I'm saying, man, I can't do this. And I've been going through RCIA now since September. I haven't missed a session. And one thing leads another and gets me discouraged. But I was going to ask Russ, how will I know when it's time to, in April when it comes to Easter, know when it's time to step over that line and say, yes, I am, here I am. And like I said, I've been born and raised Assembly of God, and I can't imagine I was doing it. I never dreamed in the world I'd ever do this. But anyway, I'm looking forward to that. Maybe you can answer that. But one thing I came across, Will Crick, in the chapel one day, I was reading my Bible there in church, Proverbs 3:5 says, "Trust in the Lord with all your heart, and not lean on your own understanding, and he shall direct your path."
1: That's right.
5: Boy, Lord, direct my path, because I need some help. I'm stubborn.
1: Well, David, first of all, we're glad you're watching the show. If there's ever anything we can do to help you, make sure you email us. And I'm going to ask everybody watching to give you a prayer. Ask for God's grace to be touching your heart.
0: Mm-hmm. Well, Dave, that's, you know, you are who I am. And literally, my answer is it is a step of faith. And that you may never be ready. Literally, the day that I went back to the church to go to confession, I was saying to Deborah on the way, "I'm not sure I want to do this." And I was really, struggling, chomping at the bit to not do it, quite honestly. I knew I had to. I knew it was right, but I wasn't emotionally there at all. But you know what? I think you just got to, you know, it's a step of faith. When I received the grace through the sacrament of reconciliation through confession, something changed in me. Miraculously, I walked out of there. I couldn't believe it. I grabbed Deborah's hand. We walked into the chapel. And I'm not going to say it's all fairy tale and it'll be happy ever after, but I think you really do. You could read yourself to death. You could read all the church fathers. You could read the catechism. You know, what can I tell you? I think it's a step of faith. You just have to do it. And I'll pray for you, too.
1: And also, what was central to you that helped turn that was belief in the reality of Jesus in the Eucharist.
0: Right. You can't get any closer than that. So if you want to get close to Jesus, he's in the Eucharist. And that's the bottom line for all of us, especially from Assembly of God background. You know, I know you folks, how much you have a desire to see,
2: have more of God.
0: Have more of God. And you can't get any more of God on this side of the veil than the Eucharist.
1: All right. Thank you. Thank you. And David, we're praying for you. Yeah. Thanks for calling again. That's great. The next email is Bill from Wisconsin, dear Dr. and Mrs. Rentler. Would you say on balance that your sojourn in the evangelical community fostered a net enrichment to your Catholic, to your Christian faith, i.e. that you were able to draw upon it in a positive way after returning to the Catholic Church? What in particular do you think Catholics can learn from evangelicals in today's world? Thank you, Bill.
2: Honestly, Bill, I wish that I had stayed Catholic. I really do. I wish that I had. When I meet a cradle Catholic who's excited about their faith, I say, I wish I was you. I wish I never left and had received the sacraments all along. Did being an evangelical change my life? Definitely. Was it better than living the life that I was living before I was an evangelical? Of course, it really was. But being a Catholic is a fulfillment that I never had. Russ and I like to say that we all have this Catholic Church-shaped void in our heart. And
1: that's what Augustine meant to say.
2: Yeah.
1: That's what he meant.
0: We read between the lines.
2: And nothing has been, you know, I've been in the best charismatic meetings and, you know, fallen on the floor with everybody else, but nothing has fulfilled me like being a Catholic. Nothing has fulfilled me like receiving the Eucharist and receiving the sacraments regularly.
0: And I think the sense of adventure that that people, evangelicals who really love the Lord, have just a great sense of adventure and desire to follow God. And I think that we can take with us into our Catholic faith. And, the experience with the scriptures is very important, though. Since I've been Catholic, I've really read the Bible much more than I did as an evangelical, so I'm not one of those who will say that, you know, I'm very thankful that the church is as full of scripture. But, you know, the burning desire of people to follow God and want more of God is something that in some forms of evangelicalism is just so wonderful. And we need more of that in the Catholic Church.
1: Right. It's not an alien thing to the Catholic Church. It's just sometimes our balance.
0: It's part of who we are.
1: As evangelicals, we were always thinking about the fact that within a mile radius of wherever we are, there are people that do not know Jesus. And they might die tonight not knowing Christ. You know, how many people die every minute without knowing Christ? So that would drive us to evangelization.
2: Mm-hmm.
1: That should drive us as Catholics. It should drive us as Catholics to make sure. And often we don't think quite that way. We get out of that or think that's an evangelical thing. No, that's why the Catholic Church left Jerusalem and went all through the Mediterranean and up to England and around the world. Because of the, that's why the Jesuit missionaries went to the Indians in Canada.
2: Right.
1: For that same deep commitment that's supposed to be a part of us too. Our next caller is James from Rhode Island. Hello, James. What's your question tonight?
6: Yes, good evening. How are you?
1: Great.
6: My question is this. I know that evangelicals strongly disagree with the Catholic teachings on Mary. What changed your mind? What made you realize that Catholics do not break the first commandment when they pray to Mary?
1: Thanks, James.
0: Yeah, thank you. I mean, the first thing to realize is that the evangelical teachings about Catholics regarding Mary are often the issue. Once I realized what the actual teachings were about Mary, I didn't have a major problem with it. I'm not saying the day after that I came into the church that I immediately started saying the rosary. I'm not going to tell you that. And, you know, Mary for Deborah and I, you know, it was an adjustment. But once I realized that I started reading what the church fathers had said about Mary, started reading what the church had been saying about Mary over time, I realized I didn't have a major problem with it. So that's how we adjusted to it, is found out what the Catholics really say about Mary versus what we were told they say about Mary. Does that yeah. help?
1: Well, the idea that praying to, that worshiping Mary or worshiping the saints is a sin is not something that was rediscovered in the Reformation. It had been forgotten for 1500 years from Scripture. The reality is it's the church that always taught that it's idolatry to worship the saints, to worship Mary. Sometimes, actually, I found this interesting. The word worship was sometimes used in that context if you go back 600-700 years, but their use of that word is different than we think of it. And that's where some confusion is. Sometimes anti-Catholics will grab some quote from 500 years ago because some saint used the word worship in relationship to Mary. But that was not the way he was using it in the way that we think. It's a language issue often because, you know, we've said it so many times on the Journey Home program just to make sure our caller understands this. It is difficult for evangelicals sometimes in their journey into the church to get right in step with the church's teaching on Mary and the saints, because for so long we've had that baggage.
0: A negative mm-hmm. negativity constantly. Yeah.
1: It takes a while. But so we pray for converts who've come into the church. You don't just automatically, immediately accept
2: right.
1: everything. It
2: yeah.
1: takes a while
2: mm-hmm.
1: to understand that.
2: And that's okay.
1: We have an email from Christabel from Pennsylvania. Dear Marcus and guests, God bless EWTN and you three. Non-Catholic evangelicals talk about the four spiritual laws. Can you explain them? Is there anything false or contrary to Catholic doctrine in them? Thank you, Christabel. Were you two of the ilk of the four spiritual laws?
0: Well, yeah. I mean, that God has a wonderful plan for your life, and that we're sinners and we need God, and that there's a chasm between us and God, and Jesus bridges that gap, and you, is that basically right. the four spiritual, if I can remember back to my track days? and I think that there's nothing inherently wrong with that. I mean, that's not incompatible with Catholic doctrine, but Catholic doctrine is so much more fuller than that, and that there's a lot more implications involved in that. The problem with the four spiritual laws is that you could say it, and when you get done with the four spiritual laws, there's a prayer that you pray and say, okay, now you've said that prayer, now you're set. You've accepted Jesus, you've done the four spiritual laws, no problem, you're good to go. Good to go. And we believe through Scripture that there's more to it than that. And that's the problem I have with the spiritual law. There's nothing wrong with them inherently. It's just the Catholic faith. There's more to it than that.
1: Yeah. That would basically, with that simple formula, there's no mention of the church. There's no mention of sacraments. There's really no mention of grace.
0: Right.
1: There's you know, there's a lot of things that are left out. Mm-hmm. So as a kernel, it's good
0: yeah.
1: within the context of the fullness of the faith, which is what we try and do in the Journey Home program. EWTN is to help you see the fullness of the faith and not just leave it at a Jesus and me. That's all it's important, just Jesus and me. All right, we've got a couple of emails here. Let's see if we my producer and get one ready for. Here's one, Tom from Illinois. Dear Russell and Deborah, welcome back to the Catholic Church. After you left the church, and during the time of your born-again experience, did you ever have a feeling that something was missing without the Eucharist?
0: Do you want that one?
2: Sure. Well, we used to celebrate communion. It was usually about once a month, but in general, I'm not saying that I felt it was lacking, but it, because I was so young when I left, but I always had this sort of yearning. We always, in the charismatic circles, it was always, I want more of God, I want more of God. And I didn't really know what that meant necessarily. But I can tell you that as a Catholic, I don't feel like I want more of God, because I know that if I want more of God, I can just go to Mass and I can have all of God that I want. So I think there is that, you know, there was that kind of feeling, but I didn't recognize it as that I didn't have the Eucharist. But I'm sure that's what it was, because now I do feel fulfilled. That yearning is never there anymore. We talk about this a lot, how it's just kind of, it's gone away. And it's not like I have this rah-rah feeling about it every time I go to Mass or every time I receive the Eucharist, but it's just, I feel complete in the Catholic Church.
1: Yeah. Another thing that you had mentioned in your journey was the issue of suffering. I'd like to bring that up again. I hope this doesn't sound like a flippant way of putting it, but you know, how do you understand suffering? And one way of using kind of a contemporary management way of saying that is you need a file folder for it, you know, and where do you put it? How do you understand it? And many times we have these other teachers out there that are trying to come up with a place to put it that isn't exactly helpful or true. And so people will throw their whole life into that kind of mental file folder to deal with, and it doesn't, like in your case, it seemed that it just left an unanswered question on so much. Where the Catholic Church, it has a file folder for it, you know, it really has an understanding, but that doesn't mean that it's necessarily easy to understand the suffering. It doesn't have just a pure A equals B equals C answer.
0: But we have a wonderful model for it. Christ suffered. Yeah. And since he suffered, who are we that we shouldn't? In other words, he modeled for us how we should live. And so for us, now we say, well, we should live as Christ. And even the scriptures say that we should want to be conformed to the fellowship of his sufferings. Well, what happened to that verse when I was going through all that thing? And so Christ is our model, and he suffered, and we have to understand that that's going to exist in our lives too.
1: This is a hard question. Now, from a Catholic perspective, let's say you're talking to someone who's dealing with someone who's dying of cancer. From a Catholic perspective, how do we help that person face their end and deal with that journey?
0: Well, I do that every day with my job as a physician in a nursing home. And, you know, what I just try to tell them that is that, you know, that they don't, that there is eternity based on the fact that God is real and God is living. And I, you know, invite that person to just embrace the faith that they have. I don't try to convert patients to Catholicism, obviously. But what I try to explain to them is that, you know, Christ has gone before them. Jesus has suffered. This pain that they have is not in vain and is not a waste. And you know, it resonates with the folks when I tell them that. That as they're in the midst of their trials, I just try to help them. I mean, I'm not a chaplain. I'm a physician. But I have found that the Catholic theology of suffering has really helped me in dealing with patient care as well.
1: So I know you were saying before that idea that if you have enough faith, you'll be healed, and if you're not being healed, you don't have enough faith, that's too simplistic the way to describe that. But there's a certain extent from that theology that the worst thing that's going to happen to you is death. That death is the sign that you didn't have enough faith. When in reality, from a Catholic perspective, it's just a part of the journey. Right. It's just a part of the journey. And it's not the worst thing that's going to happen to us. And there's so many medicine efforts put out there, the one thing they're trying to avoid is death, when that's a completely wrong attitude toward death. We need to make sure we help them understand what's on the other side and preparing for that. Mm-hmm. And you know, experiencing heaven now as well as then. There's a lot more to it. Let's see if we get one more email, and this comes from, a phone call. Becky from Colorado. Hello, Becky, what's your question?
7: Yes, this is a two-part question for the doctor. ever since his reconversion to the Catholic faith, I'm wondering how his faith has impacted his practice of medicine. And also, I was wondering, since the death of his first wife and his conversion, how does his children handle his Catholic faith, and are they in a faith now?
1: All right, Becky, thank you.
0: Those are great questions. As an evangelical physician, I was a devout, Christian physician, but I had an ethic of just basically practicing ethics by the seat of my pants, meaning everything was quality of life. And when I saw an elderly person who was very, very sick, should I decide to use a feeding tube or not? It was based on a quality of life decision. Well, the church tells us that life itself is a good, life itself is sacred. I started reading the writings of John Paul II, and I was totally blown away, number one, with what a genius he was and how much he knew about medicine. And it's sort of revolutionized the way I practice in terms of the way that I look at the illnesses that the patients have. It's not about what I deem their quality of life. It's life itself is a good, and the church has always taught that. And regarding the children, my children are good kids.
2: They are good.
0: They're good kids.
1: All right. We always pray for our children and do the best we can to witness to them in our lives and guide them. Let's see if we have any more emails. We've got a couple more minutes here before we get to our final question. Do we have another email here? One thing I would strongly recommend, you mentioned John Paul II. He has a wonderful letter, encyclical, on suffering. It's basically... can't think of the name of it.
2: Salvific Dolores.
1: Salvific Dolores. Wonderful. It's excellent. You can go to EWTN.com, go to their document library. You can get it there. You can go to the Vatican website. Then you can go to the Coming Home Network website. But it's basically a Bible study on the Colossians 1 passage is what the entire document is. It's a very solid and inspiring document. The other thing that I found in the journey that I have often found difficult for many coming from an evangelical background was to go from an evangelical Protestant understanding of spirituality into a Catholic understanding of spirituality. There's a bit of a difference. Mm-hmm. Did you find the same issues yourself, or who did you read to help you make that journey into Catholic spirituality?
2: I was really drawn to Catholic spirituality. Mm. I mean, I just took to it like, and even with the issue of suffering, I mean, the Catholic Church provides so many helps for us when we go through difficult times. There's novenas and, all the sacramentals. You can light a candle if someone's sick, and all these tangible things that help us to get through this earthly life, this gift of life that God's given us. The Saint Faustina, the Divine Mercy, is a beautiful prayer for people that are sick and dying. I just graduated from nursing school and have found that really helpful, in dealing with patients. And there's just so many beautiful things about Catholic
1: spirituality. You mentioned all the physical things. It's very much a physical part of our faith. It's important, the fullness of that incarnational faith. And I was even thinking from a physician standpoint, that itself would change the way you would look to a human being.
0: Right.
1: As opposed to an evangelical way of looking.
0: Just the sacredness of the body, the way the Catholics even deal with a dead body when a person dies. And it's very, very beautiful to see the way that nuns in a Catholic hospital prepare a body for death. It's definitely something to be seen. And, regarding that spirituality, I have to say that, as Deborah said, it was like a fish to water. And the weirdest thing is my first day of college at Moravian College, I picked up a book in the bookstore called Practicing the Presence of God. And I loved that book. It was my favorite book for all 4 years of college. And it was written by Brother Lawrence, who was a Catholic guy. And so I think deep down inside, again, there was this Catholic church-shaped hole in my heart that just needed to get filled.
1: Let's say that there's a few folk out there watching right now that are right now where you were. What would you like to say to encourage them to make the same journey you've made?
0: I would say pray, ask Jesus to show you the truth, suspend the disbelief that you might have based on information that you've heard about the church. find out what Jesus said in John chapter 6. Read John chapter 6 over again when Jesus said, "This is my body." Pray about it. Read what the early church said about it. And God will show you.
1: All right. Thank you both for joining
2: thank
1: us.
2: Thank you, Marcus.
0: Thank you, Deborah, thank you, Marcus.
1: And Russ. And thank you for your work and for your music also.
0: Thank you.
1: What was that website again that you want to direct them to?
2: It's www.crossed.thetiber.com.
1: All right. And you have some blogs going on there as well as some
0: chats.
1: Yeah, there's
0: links to blogs and chats.
2: And Russ's music. He plays in churches and we give our talk.
1: Very good. All right. Well, thank you for joining us on the journey home and your witness.
2: Thank you, Marcus.
1: For your difficult work out there in the medical field, living your faith in the midst of that. Let's keep praying for you that.
0: Thank you
1: for joining us on the journey home. I pray that this has been an encouragement to you, especially if you are dealing with suffering in your life. You've got some friends here that are with you in that. So God bless you. See you again next week.

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8: Today's saint is Saint Faustina. On October 5th, 1938, a young religious by the name Sister Faustina died in a convent of the Congregation of Sisters of Our Lady of Mercy in Krakow, Poland. She came from a very poor family that had struggled hard on their little farm during the terrible years of World War I. Sister Faustina had only 3 years of very simple education. Hers were the humblest of tasks in the convent, usually in the kitchen or the vegetable garden or as a porter. On February 22nd, 1931, our Lord and Savior Jesus Christ appeared to this simple nun, bringing with him a wonderful message of mercy for all mankind. Saint Faustina tells us in her diary under this date, "In the evening, when I was in my cell, I became aware of the Lord Jesus clothed in a white garment. One hand was raised in blessing. The other was touching the garment at the breast. From the opening of the garment at the breast, there came forth two large rays, one red and the other pale. In silence, I gazed intently at the Lord. My soul was overwhelmed with fear, but also with great joy. After a while, Jesus said to me, 'Paint an image according to the pattern you see, with the inscription, Jesus, I trust in you.' Some time later, our Lord again spoke to her. The pale ray stands for the water which makes souls righteous. The red ray stands for the blood, which is the life of souls. These two rays issued forth from the depths of my most tender mercy at that time when my agonizing heart was opened by a lance on the cross. Fortunate is the one who will

0: 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God bless you.
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0: love, the compassion of Jesus. The most glorious work of all, to praise God in his kingdom.
1: Moved by the Spirit.
0: One who lives in love lives in God. And God lives in him.
2: What a wonderful thing is our church. This whole network is built on trust. The essence of evangelization is to tell everybody Jesus loves you. We are all called to be great saints. Don't miss the opportunity.
0: Thank you. We just have the best crowd here. Our family's growing every week, every Tuesday, every Wednesday. We get more and more of our family coming from all over. And that's what we like. Well, tonight I asked, what do we talk about? So the sister said, well, you got to talk about the Holy Spirit because Sunday is Pentecost. And then someone said, well, why don't we talk about our Holy Mother, the Church? We should say that a lot. Do you remember, all you oldsters? The youngsters have been deprived, so we're going to enlighten them tonight. We always said Holy Mother Church because she is our mother, the spouse of Christ. And he suffered and died so that the Church could be our mother. We would be children of the Father. So, and then somebody else did something else that I forgot, so we'll skip that one. Tonight I would like to talk to you a little bit about Pentecost. The Holy Spirit is the forgotten God. Do you ever realize that? I think the charismatic movement kind of livened him up a little bit. But what we don't understand, I got to find the Acts of the Apostles first. What we don't understand is that the Holy Spirit dwells within us. And that's what a lot of people don't know. If we said, where is the Holy Spirit, to most people, you'd say, up there. We'd say, in church. Where is the Holy Person? In the church, right. But where is the Holy Spirit? Right here. And you know, the reason we get so mixed up is because we're so full of faults and weaknesses. You know, it's hard to think that God dwells in that guy. Do you ever think of that? Huh? You think, I don't believe it. He's so obnoxious. Or she's so obnoxious. I don't believe in saying it, you know. Inclusive language is dumb to me, so you're either a he or a she, no matter what they call you. You're just a he or a she. That's how God made us. So we're all obnoxious, we're all impatient, we're all proud sometimes, we're all a lot of things. And the Holy Spirit, when he came to us in baptism, the indwelling is Father, Son, and Holy Spirit. But see, the Father created you. Jesus, Son, redeemed you. And the Holy Spirit is sanctifier. If you don't like the way your life

0: life is going. Talk to him about it. If you're thinking you're getting too many crosses and too many trials, talk to him about it. He is the one that's trying to make you holy, and you're jumping and you're just yelling and screaming the whole way. Y'all want to be a saint. Everybody wants to be a saint. But you don't want to go through the formation. You know, everything today is formation. Well, you got to be reshaped a little bit. A diet's not going to do it. Penance will help. But the daily acceptance of whatever happens is the direct intervention of the Holy Spirit. How you like that? We're going to just take a minute here. The Lord gave me a book years ago, I think it was 1977, on the Holy Spirit. It's called I Am His Temple. Anyway, it's a great little book that talks about the seven gifts of the Holy Spirit. I'm going to go through it a little bit because I want you to know not only what you possess, but the things you don't possess. Maybe tonight you'll figure out what's wrong with you. I mean, everybody around you can't be wrong all the time. I mean, you know, you got to be doing something to make people angry or impatient. Now, there are some people, it doesn't take much to make them impatient. They're what I call fuss budgets. You know, they're perfectionists. They just got to have everybody right. You got to have everybody right. We all have our own weaknesses. I'm impatient. I was born that way. I'm Italian. I've never saw a meek, humble Italian. I mean, did you? Anybody see one? Yeah, yeah. I never saw one. That's why we got so many Italian saints. Really? You either go up or you go down. Because why? We're just sensitive people. Spanish are the same. Whoa. French, any Latin, or you know. But that's a specific kind of holiness. See? Some people are arrogant and proud. That's what they got to fight their whole life. I consider all of these things a tool in my hand. See, we're growing a garden. It's not for profit, it's for eating, I hope. The sisters decided tonight and last night that the corn wasn't growing right, so we kind of replanted it. I don't know what's going to happen with all those little sprouts that we replanted, you know. I said, are you sure they're going to grow? Oh, yeah. I said, are you sure? Yeah, yeah, you just take the dirt up with it, you put it in another place. It's simple. I hope God is on their side. Anyway, that's what we're doing. But that's like a plant, you see. That plant, they were too close together. So what did we have to do? We had to take every other one and root it up and plant it another place. That happens to you. Didn't that happen to you in your lifetime? Huh? You think you're on your way, and all of a sudden something happens, and you get uprooted. You lose your job, or the place goes out of business, or goes bankrupt, or something happens, and your nice, even keel of living is totally uprooted. You know, what good is that? I don't know. How would I know? But in eternity, you'll know. Nothing has ever happened to me, as I look back, even from my miserable sixth year, even to this day, nothing I can think of didn't have something wonderfully good about it later on. You don't see it at that moment. But that's a gift from the Spirit if you can see it. See? We call it faith. Faith is not like, you know, some people think faith is like a slot machine. Now, why would I be thinking of slot machines? I know you're thinking that, so I might as well say it. Because my uncle had 100 of them. And, see, faith is not like that, that you put a nickel in and then, you know, you hope you're going to get strawberries, you keep getting lemons. Well, sometimes the Spirit gives us lemons, but because that we need that, to shape our soul in a certain direction, a certain way. And when you look at the Acts of the Apostles and you see what our dear Lord did to these men, it said they were so enthused and so on fire with the love of God, they opened those doors that they had locked for fear, and they ran out. What, something happened to them. These were scaredy cats. They all ran when our dear Lord needed them. Peter denied him. Judas betrayed him. And what happens? What happened to these apostles? There was a transformation in their souls. The very thing they were afraid of, were no longer afraid of. Well, I got to read from this little book. It's very simple. Very simple. I'm just going to read the little bullet things, you know, ahead of each chapter. There's a little thing Sister Rachel drew. I think it's kind of cute. See here? It was dumb because now I can't see it myself. Oh, dear Lord. How am I going to do this now? Well, anyway, if I make a mistake, you'll have to forgive me. You won't see me, but that's all right. Up here, see there? That's the Father. Then you have the Spirit coming down, and here's Jesus. It's that temple. Here is your temple. This is you. I know you don't think you're that big, but this is you. See, we have Jesus, and then we have all the gifts of the Holy Spirit. And then from these gifts come these fruits. See? And this you got to have. You remember when the eunuch was in his chariot and Philip came along and he said, "What are you reading?" He said, "Well, I'm reading Isaiah." He said, "You know what you're reading?" He said, "How can I unless somebody explains it to me?" See, if you don't, no one explain it to you, that's what's so bad about this so-called new, not the new catechism, but this liberal catechism that you've been taught for 30 years. It doesn't add anything to you. It doesn't tell you what to do. It just keeps taking away. Did you ever see a little flower? You used to see, it loves me not. Did you ever see that crazy thing? Little daisies. Was that a daisy? What was that? A daisy. Poor daisy, you know. You know, beautiful daisy, we keep picking it apart. Well, that's how the liberals do. We got beautiful truths, and they pick this leaf off, and they pick it. What do you got? It's a stem. See, it's all you got left is a stem. So, you say, well, what if we haven't been transformed? That's what I'm going to tell you now. I'm going to tell you how to be transformed. Now, the first gift you got at when you were baptized and then when you were confirmed, it's supposed to blossom. See, it's supposed to blossom. This is what happened to you. Maybe we didn't know it, but that's what happened to you. The fear of the Lord. Do you know what the fear of the Lord is? It's not a scary fear. Lord, the word fear is good sometimes. Don't you think it's good? You wouldn't stop for a red light if you didn't have some kind of fear. If you're 85, you wouldn't put on roller skates. Now, maybe some would put on roller skates. See what I'm trying to say? There is a healthy fear. Even in the world, there's a healthy fear. You wouldn't go 120 miles on the highway. See, if you don't have a healthy fear that you wrap yourself around a telephone pole. So there are good fears. The fear of the Lord is a filial thing. It comes from loving the Father so much you don't want to offend him, see. And isn't that true of people you love? When you love someone and you know this is going to hurt them, or if you say this, they won't understand, or if you say that, they're going to be offended. You don't do any of those things. It's a natural thing, isn't it? If you love someone, then you're not going to be doing things or saying things that hurt. You just kind of gloss over them, or you don't mention them. But that's what fear of the Lord is. I want to keep his commandments. That's fear of the Lord. The second part of it is a horror of sin. That's what we're all knowing one gift now, and that's a fear of the Lord. You see how bad it is today? They've taken away sin. Did you notice that? Well, there's no sin. You can do that, that's okay. You can do that, well, it's okay, as long as you love. Who? See, we have no horror of sin in the world today. Not at all. That's why there's so much abortion. In a country like Russia, there's 7 per woman. In her lifetime, every woman in Russia will have had 7 abortions. And they're not pro-life statistics either. In China, if you have 1 child, you're okay. If you have 2, they take away your bicycle. If you have 3, they take away your apartment. If you have another one, then they take away your job. So you're nothing. So you see what's happening in the world when we don't have a healthy, loving fear of my Father. I don't want to offend him. So when they took away sin from our language, then everybody felt, well, I can do now as I please. So with that came no fear of the Lord. You see, we just have nothing now. Also, with fear of the Lord comes hope. If I know God is my Father, I'm not going to despair. He loves me, and no matter how bad things are, I know if I do my very best and I work very hard, he's going to take care. Somehow, every situation will mend itself because he loves me. Now, you see today, and when you lose fear of the Lord, you lose hope. What's happening to old people? They lose hope. So you have people assist you in suicide. So your last act is murder. See? And we lose hope. I have so much pain, I'll never get over it. It's going to last for day in, day out, day in, day out. I'm useless. Well, that's a good one from the devil. You're getting old, you're useless. It's going to be so bad now, you won't want to go to a hospital. How do I know what that nurse, what kind of shots he's giving me? And with that hopelessness that's coming, you get suspicion and a lack of trust. You say, who's the doctor? I'm going, what's his whole idea? I went to a hospital just for asthma. They gave me some kind of paper to sign. Forget it. I got 24 sisters. They're taking care of me. And if I die, I die. I don't want you to, you know. Forget it. I just don't want you to help me. I want the Lord over my life from birth to death. I don't need your help. I don't need you to make a decision for me. So we're getting, when we got rid of fear of the Lord, we lost hope. We lost a horror of sin. And the saints had a horror of sin. The holier one is, the more sensitive they are to sin. Great sin. The Courier of Ars, you know, this great actress, theater actress in his day, came in a big carriage, and the whole town came out because this actress was going to come and see the Courier of Ars. And she stepped out of her gorgeous carriage, and she had all these gowns and jewels on, and he walked up to her, and he said, Madame, the stench of your soul is so great, I must vomit. And he turned around and walked away. She was upset. She got in her old carriage and never went back. I hope somewhere along the line, one who had no horror of sin, grave sin, well, came back. That's the first gift. Isn't that a wonderful gift? Huh? Now, if you possess his gift, you're not scrupulous about sin. You're sensitive. If you're an alcoholic, why go to a cocktail party? See, you get presumptuous if you're not careful. You say, well, I cold get ginger ale. Vodka looks like water, so why you wear whole ginger ale? So you put yourself in temptation if you don't have a sensitivity, a healthy sensitive. That's the first gift the Spirit gave you. What happened to it? Ask yourself, who robbed me of my fear of the Lord? Now, the second is piety. This is just the introduction. I'll move the introduction. Piety knows for sure God is my Father, but it also knows that if God is my Father, He's your Father, right? Then we're brothers and sisters, you see. We don't share the same earthly Father, but we are real brothers and sisters. The same mind that created me before time began, and I was in a mind of God, and you were in a mind of God before time began. That same mind that had you in it had me in it. How close can you get? So we are truly brothers and sisters. If you realize that, when things change, huh? When they change. Now, the next part of this gift is patience. I worked on that for years. I'm not too proud of my record either. Neither is everybody else. But I work on it. I work on it. And you say, well, what's that got to do with piety? If I love my brother and sister, as I said a minute ago, I'm going to be patient. Did you ever notice how you're more patient with those you love than those you don't love? See, one person can do the same one thing and you get so angry, but one you love does it, you don't even notice it. How do you like that? You ever do that? Yeah, you all do that. What makes the difference? Is it just patience? No. It's love. If you love much, you're patient. Now, isn't that a wonderful gift? Don't you want that one? Huh? The third gift is fortitude. Brother Pascal's not too hot on this one. I gotcha. We're always teasing each other, so I thought I'd get him here. Courage, what? In suffering. In suffering. That's fortitude. Guts is another word. See? I think guts is a good word. You like guts? I think that's a good word. It's a good word because it describes that stick-to-itiveness no matter what. And if it's a gift, all of you who love the church and love Jesus and love the Holy Father and love the magisterium, you need fortitude. We have a nice group here today. Have courage. They got a little group together. And it's an anchor. Ah, thank you. That was the Spirit. It's called Anchor Forum. What does it do? Well, that would be something for you to do in your own city, in your own church. Call it what you want. Call it Anchor, call it Marian, call it anything. It's a group of people who want to preserve the real faith. And so they discuss it, they talk about it, they say their rosary together, they pray together as a group, a small group. And some of them are here tonight. Why? That's how they are going to help rebuild the church. That's how they're going to help preserve the faith that you and I love so much. Make your own group. If every parish had one of those groups, the liberals would melt away. Now, with fortitude comes perseverance. Did you ever notice you start something? What is it? A week? 2 weeks? What'd you do for Lent? You start out good? Were you doing it after 40 days? Yeah, you don't want to say. Ah, nice one is New Year's resolutions. How's that one? See, you promised you wouldn't smoke, 3rd of January. You promise you pray a half hour a day, 5th of January. You promise you be sweet to your children, 6th of January. You promised you'd go to Mass at least twice a week, 2nd of January. So if you have that kind of problem, you need perseverance. So ask the Spirit, look, I want to do good. I can't persevere. So what are you going to ask for? Ask for fortitude to persevere. Okay, listen, all you out there, you want to call, call. Consul, that's a good one. Consul, this we don't have hardly at all today. You ever so much confusion in the church? In the world. Oh, the confusion of the world. Now they want to help Bosnia. It's practically destroyed. What are you going to help? Pick up the pieces? See, we're too late. We didn't have that gift of counsel to say people are dying and people are being torn apart. We got to help them. What is there to help? Discernment. I wonder in my own mind how many churches really need to be closed. Who makes those decisions? You know? What force decides that we take away the pews, or we take away the altars, or we take away this or that? Where's discernment? This is where a misguided compassion comes in. Do you ever think about misguided compassion? You don't... hold on, I gotta take this because my throat's getting itchy, but it's a very special cough drop. It's got gooey stuff in the middle. And... I missed a pit. Okay. Now, what were we talking about? Anybody know what we were talking about? Huh? Consul. Okay, misguided compassion. Sometimes your children need correction and you don't give it to them. Why? You're afraid to get mad. You're afraid they won't talk to you anymore. That misguided compassion. Your son's on drugs, your daughter's on drugs, your daughter's doing this, or your son's doing, or your parents are doing this and that, and you don't say anything. You want to hurt their feelings. It's better you hurt their feelings than they go to heaven, than they get to hell. Misguided compassion. Oh, you can read that dirty book. You can handle it. Oh, come on. The fact you're reading it, you can't handle it. Your will is already weak. Or you'd have the sense not to do that. You see? So you have misguided compassion towards yourself and towards everybody else. Well, counsel also has self-knowledge. That, oh, I don't know too many people have self-knowledge, do you? Have you ever gone up to everybody and say, my, you're impatient, and hear them say, yeah, you're right. You ever see that happen? That happened to me one time. We had a little postulant, and she was not American by nationality. And so I said to her, you know, sister, you are absolutely obnoxious. And she looked at me and she said, well, thank you, Mother. I said, what'd you say? She said, thank you. I said, well, you're welcome. I was absolutely squelched because I didn't know what to say after that. I couldn't even tell her why she was obnoxious. I was edified. I thought, this gal has a bushel of virtue. Well, 2 days later, I saw her coming down the hall crying like a baby. So I walked up to her and I hugged her and I said, what's the matter? I just looked at a dictionary. I picked that one. Then we had an honest-to-goodness talk on being obnoxious. But see, that self-knowledge is connected with mercy. If you know yourself, you're going to be merciful and forgiving to other people. See? That's why you need the gift of counsel. Now, do you know there was a time our dear Lord said, don't bother when you go out to preach your good news. I will tell you what to say. Remember that? It comes from the gift of counsel. See? He's going to tell you. If you defend him, he will give you the words. The Spirit will give you the words. Now, there's three other gifts. These four gifts, fear of the Lord, piety, fortitude, and counsel, are working gifts. It's like having a fork or a knife or a shovel or a pencil or a pen. You need these things to work. You need these things to get along with your neighbor. And you need them in order to tell you what to do, how to act, how to be careful of occasions of sin. See, you need these gifts, and you work with them every day, even though you don't know it. So we need to ask right now. We say, Lord Jesus, give us all those that are here, all those that are listening on television, all these four gifts for this week, especially Sunday. We need fortitude, Lord, to stand up for you and to follow the teachings of the true church. We need piety so we can love each other. And we need to know, Lord, that you are really our Father. And we need counsel so we can discern the difference between the Holy Spirit, the human spirit, and the evil spirit. We need that. So, Lord, we just ask that you flood everybody here, these people that are on pilgrimage and on retreat, you flood them, Lord, with these four gifts. Now, we're going to go to three other gifts that pertain between God and you. These three gifts just deal with you and God. And that's knowledge, understanding, and wisdom. Do you remember in the Old Testament it said that fear of the Lord is what? The beginning of wisdom. See, it's the beginning of wisdom. And you have all of these gifts in between. Well, let's go over these. The gift of knowledge. You can see this in the scripture when Martha and Mary had Jesus over for dinner. Can you imagine having Jesus over for dinner? You know? And I could just see Martha. Oh, she's rushing and working so hard, and she's passing her sister who's kneeling at Jesus' feet, just wrapped in his conversation, and she passes her once and she's still there, and she goes in the kitchen and gets some Jewish pickles, and then she puts them down on the table, and when she comes back and she gets Jewish chicken soup, and then, but that poor sister of hers still there, you see, and then she goes back and gets some herbs, and then she goes back and forth 100 times, and she's getting madder by the minute. Now, how many of you wouldn't be Martha at that point? See, You say, "What? For God's sake, what is she doing over there?" I love Jesus too, but I gotta get the meal. She's gonna sit down here and eat the whole thing while I'm sweating. That's what she said. So finally she can't stand it anymore. Do you ever get to that point? So she said, "Jesus, tell her to come and help me." Do you realize how many millions of people over all these centuries have heard this? I bet if she knew, the whole world would know she got a correction, she'd have kept her mouth shut. You feel sorry for her, you know? Because the whole world knows that she got mad at her sister. And I don't... So you really have a sensitivity to sin over here because you... Woo. So what does the Lord say? Yep, you're right. Mary, avanti. Nope. He said, "Martha, Martha, you are worried about many things. Only one is necessary. And Mary has chosen the better part." Well, all of us who would like to be Mary don't feel too bad about this little thing. But those of you who work hard, be a Martha, not too good. Why does this relate to the gift of knowledge? Because Martha, it wasn't the meal that our Lord was worried about or thinking about. That wasn't the many things. What was happening to Martha is she was not thinking of Jesus while she prepared the meal. She was criticizing her sister. See? It was that critical mind and heart that our Lord was correcting. And that's what the gift of knowledge kind of gives you, that discernment. Is what I'm angry about really worth being angry? Is this a fiddle faddle, or is it really something big? And if you look at your life, it's very few big things ever come along. Some people fly off the handle if you look at them. Yeah? What's wrong with you? You say, "Well, I was born that way." Oh, don't give me that. You weren't born that way. You made yourself that way. Pride, error. The gift of knowledge gives you the light to see yourself and to admit you did something wrong. There's something wrong with you, needs to be corrected. The greatest thing about it, and this is proved by Martha and Mary, is what? Detachment. Oh, are we attached today? My neighbor has a car. We look out the window. Oh, my God, they bought a new car. They can't afford a new car. Henry, why don't we get a new car? So that's not detachment. You covet. You covet. And the gift of knowledge tells you, hold it. You really need a new car. Why you want to get a new car? Because the next door neighbor got a new car. I make a bet that's how these crazy hairdos come along. With men especially, I never saw men look so weird. What is that bird that sits on a perch? It's got kind of feathers up here. What do they call that thing? It's a kind of quacks or something, you know? Cockatiel, is that what they call it? Anyway, why you want to look like a bird when you're a man? Why you want to look like a woman when you're a man? See, those kind of things, that's a total lack of a gift of knowledge. Total lack. We don't know why we were created. We don't know where we're going. We don't know why we're here. We don't know every moment of life is geared by the Spirit to form and reform and transform into the image of Jesus. Well, if you don't have the gift of knowledge, all that's foreign to you. Now, along with this gift of knowledge comes the ability to see God in everything. Oh, wow. And that a goodie. How many times do we really see God in everything? You got yourself all ready for a picnic and it pours. You ever have that happen? You get mad? Yeah, God never answers my prayers. How you know a farmer didn't ask for it to rain? God answered his prayers. See, we don't see God in everything. We really don't. See, God couldn't will that. Well, maybe he didn't, but he permitted it. Do we see God in pain and suffering and disappointment? You retired and you thought, oh, I worked so hard on my life. All my life I worked so hard. And now all my money in the bank doesn't even bring any interest. All right, isn't that a practical thing? All you people working on interest, you're going to live on interest, you're going to live on notes, you're going to live here. Now what? Now you're unhappy. Why? You don't need to go to Bermuda. Go downtown. Well, you know, it costs money to go downtown. 25 cents for parking. And then you park 5 miles away from where you want to go. See, that exercise got to let you exercise. Walk, walk, walk. You go sometime to the mall today, and all the old people are walking. I met one I knew one time. I looked at her coming. I said, where are you going? I waited for her to come back. I thought, I'm not going anywhere. I waited for her to come back. And as she's rounding the corner, I thought, here she comes. I went rounding the corner. I said, how many times you got left? She didn't answer me. She went. I got tired watching her. I went and had a cup of coffee. I just sat there watching her make her turns. And I thought to myself, there's not a hardened artery in that woman. She worked them out. I don't know why I mentioned that. Do you? I don't even know. Anyway, it's a deep realization that we have to have, you see, of the one thing necessary. I believe in walking. I believe in exercise. But it can't be an end. See, it has to be a means to an end. And that's what knowledge does. Well, I got two more gifts I have to run because I've only got 11 minutes left. Would you believe it? Now, the spirit of understanding allows you to penetrate the scriptures and increases your faith, see? Knowledge increases your hope. Because if you're detached, what do you care? Right? See, what do you care? You're going to lose it anyway. Let me tell you, when you die, all those little things you kept aside, they're all going to go through your drawers 10 minutes after you're dead. They do. They go through those drawers like this and all. They say, by golly, I didn't know she had all this. And look at these photographs. I never saw these photographs. You see these photographs? You'd have a fit if you would watch them doing what you've been hiding all these years. Why are you hanging on? See? You just have to know there is a spirit of detachment, at least when you get older. You should be detached. You know, what is there to hang on to? Anyway, that's understanding. It's also a deeper prayer life. The spirit of wisdom, I hate to go through it fast, because we only got 9 minutes now, is loving as Jesus loves. And it's every gift all put together. That means that my soul has resembles Jesus as much as a creature can. That's our calling. It's never too late. We have a call. Hi.
1: Hello.
0: Where are you from?
1: Hello.
0: Where are you from?
1: I'm from Puerto Rico.
0: And what is your question?
1: I have a question, and then I have to ask you a favor.
0: Okay.
1: I'm calling because you were talking about the Holy Spirit.
0: Yeah.
1: I'm a disabled person, but there are some times that I can't get to go to Mass. When I receive the Holy Eucharist, I do speak to Jesus.
0: Mm-hmm.
1: But I call you Jesus, say thanks to Jesus.
0: Right.
1: But, like, it never comes to my mind, like, to say the Holy Spirit.
0: Well, the Holy Spirit, if you notice the priest at consecration, he calls the Spirit to bring the body, blood, soul, and divinity down to us. It's the Holy Spirit that allows you to go to confession. It's the Holy Spirit in the confessional that forgives all your sins. Now, what the Holy Spirit, now he's very humble. All the theologians are having a fit out there, I know, but just sit down and relax. What I'm trying to say is, the Holy Spirit, once you receive Jesus, he just kind of backs off a little bit, and he says, now you just go and love him all you want. And he'll inspire you to say nice things to Jesus. See, the Holy Spirit will inspire you to say, I love you, Jesus. I'm so happy you came to me. And there are millions and millions and millions. There's almost 2/3 of the world doesn't know Jesus. Isn't that sad? And here you are, receiving his body, blood, soul. That thought comes from the Spirit. See? He teaches you how to love Jesus. You go ahead and talk to Jesus. I do that all the time. See, but you have to know that the Spirit is moving you to talk to Jesus. See, the Spirit moves you to love Our Lady. If your love for Our Lady has grown cold, pray to the Spirit. Because she's spouse. She's the daughter of the Eternal Father. She's mother of the Eternal Son. And she's spouse of the Holy Spirit. Wow, what a woman. Woo! I don't understand what these feminists are griping about. A woman has the greatest gifts from God, and no man has ever had. See, Jesus, her son, son of God, son of Mary. See? So, no matter, you keep talking to Jesus, and you pray to Jesus, and you thank Jesus, and you meditate on him doing this, and him doing this, you see? You meditate on that. So, the Spirit leads you, just like Mary, his spouse, leads you always to Jesus. What is your request? Hello? Are you there? You're gone. I'm sorry. Well, you can write me and ask your requests. Do we have another call? Okay. Hello? Hello? Yoo-hoo!
2: Hello?
0: Ah, there you are. Where are
2: I'm from Rochester, New York, Mother.
0: Where are you? What is your question?
2: Well, I was baptized in a Protestant church a long time ago, and then later I converted to Catholicism and was baptized in a private ceremony.
0: Yeah.
2: And they tell me I have the Holy Spirit in me. my Protestant friend says I don't have the anointing. And how can I tell if the Spirit is working in me? And does he talk to me? And if I have the Holy Spirit, why can't I quit smoking?
0: That's a very good question. Well, number one, when you get the Spirit, you get all of him. You don't get a little bit. At baptism, at confirmation, it was the Holy Spirit who brought you into the church. Don't be confused by our Protestant brother when he talks about charisms. Charisms are for other people. The seven gifts that I told you about are for you. That's why I want everybody to get this little book. Besides, I need the money. I really do. Anybody out there that has $100,000, I know just where you could put it. If I have 100,000 people with $1, I have the same, won't I? Okay, how many people do I need with $5? Whatever the amount is, right? Right for this book. I am his temple. Write your mother Angelica, Irondale, Alabama, 35210. And if your contribution is $5, I will send you this book. Now, if I have 100,000, send $5. I won't bother you for a long time. But to get back to our wonderful Holy Spirit. The Holy Spirit is our sanctifier. Talk to him. You can never forget Jesus because he came to show us the Father, to show us the Father's love, compassion, and mercy. And he loved us so much to die for us and to rise from the dead. And he's in the Eucharist. Oh. Father gave a sermon this morning, Brother Butler, and he said something about, what, did you ever think what, how terrible it would be if we didn't have Jesus? Wouldn't it be a terrible world, huh? What would we do if we didn't have the Mass? What would we do if we didn't have Our Lady? What would we ever do if we didn't have the faith, if we didn't know the truth, if we didn't have confession? Well, for Pentecost, I would go to confession. Get yourself cleaned up. It's such a gift from God. Such a gift. And remember, it's just not the Spirit that lives in you. It's the Father, the Son, and the Spirit. So please don't forget, huh? Order this book. And remember, the middle of June, the 22nd, the new catechism will be out. That's why it'd be nice if you could form little groups like this anchor group. Form little groups, prayer group, discuss the faith. Get this book and discuss the Spirit. But you never heard of the poor man. God, excuse me. He won't care. You need to discuss your faith. You need to learn about your faith. Form little groups. Fight the good fight. And remember that you were not born for nothing. You were born to be saved, and you were born to save others. We have to pray. St. Paul said this is a wicked generation, a wicked age, and your lives should redeem it. Well, you better get on with it. You may not have much time. And time is something very wonderful. Well, may the Spirit inspire you. Forget this book. And remember, go to Our Lady. And she'll teach you a lot about the Father, the Son, and the Holy Spirit. And always remember, when things get really tough, one day we'll all be together in his kingdom. Bye now.
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8: Idaho votes November 3rd on Proposition 1, which, if passed, would enshrine abortion into state law. And guess who's paying for it? A September 21st campaign filing shows the pro-abortion committee raked in $1.9 million in a single report, nearly all of it from out of the state. $650,000 from a D.C. political action committee, $250,000 from Michael Bloomberg in New York. 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Idahoans didn't ask for this. New York billionaires and Washington money are trying to buy Idaho's abortion laws. The unborn babies in the state deserve better.
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9: 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Saint Faustina Kowalska was a humble Polish nun chosen by Jesus to proclaim his message of divine mercy to the world. Born into a poor farming family in 1905, she entered the Congregation of the Sisters of Our Lady of Mercy at age 20. 5 years later, she began experiencing profound mystical visions and messages from Jesus, asking her to share his message of mercy and trust. Jesus asked Faustina to write down his messages, including instructions for the Divine Mercy image, the Chaplet of Divine Mercy, and the Feast of Divine Mercy. Faustina died in 1938 at the age of 33. Pope St. John Paul II canonized her and instituted the Feast of the Divine Mercy for the Universal Catholic Church on April 30th, 2000. May the life of St. Faustina Kowalska inspire you to grow closer to Christ today. St. Faustina, pray for us. To sign up for the Daily Saint emails, please visit EWTN.com/Daily Saint.
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10: This is Father Bart Tollison. The month of October is dedicated to the Holy Rosary. Let us pray. In the name of the Father, and of the Son, and of the Holy Spirit. Hail Mary, full of grace, the Lord is with thee. Blessed art thou among women, and blessed is the fruit of thy womb, Jesus.

ETN Radio. This is Michael O'Neill. I'm the Miracle Hunter. Got a busy week here in the Catholic world, of course, and a busy week on EWTN. And one of the big things that's coming out on EWTN is a brand new program on stigmata. In that program, we looked at Catholicism's most wondered about supernatural phenomena, that is, those people bearing the wounds of Christ on their body. And that's called the stigmata. And we interview numerous experts in this program. And two of those experts will be on the show today to kind of talk to us about what's coming up. One of those is Brett Thoman. In my opinion, he is the top expert on St. Francis. He is here for the 800th death anniversary of St. Francis, which is today. Tomorrow's the big feast day. And he's written a book, The Life of St. Francis. So he'll be talking to us in a little bit. Joining us also will be Dr. Paul Kangor, author of The Stigmatists from Tam Books. And this book looks at the stigmata as is manifested on various saints throughout history. And he gives a beautiful interview in this program on the stigmata, which airs on Sunday, October 4th at 12:30 p.m. Central Time, follows on Tuesday at 7 p.m. Central Time as an encore. We're excited to talk to both of them about this very strange and interesting and incredible phenomena of stigmata. So I'm excited for people to hear these interviews and then tune in for the program on Sunday. Also coming up on EWTN is a program of mine called Miracles of Roses. It's about St. Therese, and it lines up exactly to her feast day on Thursday, October 1st at 4 p.m. Central Time. And I share testimonies of peoples whose lives were changed through the intercession of St. Therese of Lisieux, and how these miraculous stories were often accompanied by roses. This a shower of roses, you might call, or the appearance of roses. I think it's pretty fascinating. So we travel to the three biggest St. Therese shrines in the United States, and we have a miracle story at each location, and we present those to you in this program, Miracles of Roses. People can go to EWTN On Demand to watch that, or they can tune in to EWTN Television on Thursday, October 1st at 4 p.m. Central Time. I'm really, really proud of this one as well. And, of course, St. Therese is one of our favorite saints as Catholics, so I hope people can check that one out as well. And coming up on October 9th, on Friday at 9:30 a.m. Central Time and 9:30 p.m. Central Time, we have a new episode of They Might Be Saints about Adele Bryce. And I investigate Adele Bryce, a Belgian immigrant who received a Marian vision in Wisconsin and whose shrine miraculously survived the Peshtigo fire. And this is a brand new episode of They Might Be Saints. We had Father Bill Atkinson last month, and now we have Adele Bryce, the Visionary of Champion, this month in a new episode of They Might Be Saints on Friday, October 9th, which is the feast day of Our Lady of Champion, that airs at 9:30 a.m. and 9:30 p.m. Central Time. Let's take a look at the miracle news. We do this every week where we talk about the miracles happening around the world and those things that relate to miracles. And, of course, Our Lady of Lourdes is the most famous place of Marian apparitions in history. At least it's one of the top few. And that was visited by Pope Leo XIV this past week. So anytime a pope goes to a Marian apparition site, it's a big deal. There have been many popes who have visited Lourdes, of course, and it is amongst the most highly approved Marian apparitions in history. So his visit adds on to a legacy of approval from Rome. But he made a historic pilgrimage there on September 26th and 27th. And during this four-day apostolic journey to France, he arrived at the Great Marian Shrine on Saturday evening, and the Pope went directly to the Grotto of Massabielle, where the Blessed Virgin Mary appeared to St. Bernadette Subrus in 1858. And before thousands of pilgrims, Leo knelt in silent prayer. He touched the rock of the grotto, drank from the famous Lourdes spring water, and he lit a candle. And then he entrusted France to Our Lady, praying especially for peace, families, vocations, the poor, the sick, and suffering who come to seek strength and healing at Lourdes. And at the conclusion of this prayer, Pope Leo presented Our Lady of Lourdes with a golden rose, which is a special thing. He placed it at the foot of the statue of the Immaculate Conception. And this golden rose it's a century-old papal honor that bestowed upon particularly important Marian shrines, churches, and different other sacred places as a sign of the Pope's reverence and affection. And Vatican News described Lourdes, this presentation, as a gesture of Marian devotion traditionally reserved to the Pope.
And in offering the rose, Leo joined earlier

popes who have used this rare honor to recognize places of exceptional importance to Catholic devotion, making it a particularly striking tribute to Lourdes in its message of prayer, penance, and conversion. And this visit to Lourdes followed another remarkable Marian and Catholic spectacle. The previous evening at the Stade de France, where approximately 80,000 young people gathered for a prayer vigil with the Pope, and the stadium became a living panorama of French Catholic history, as young performers portrayed many of France's great saints. There's many of them, right? St. Thérèse of Lisieux, St. Bernadette Subaru, St. Catherine Laboure, St. John Vianney, Vincent de Paul, Francis de Sales, Louis-Marie de Montfort, Louis-Anzel Martin, St. Charles de Foucauld, St. Joan of Arc. There are so many, right? And the theatrical tableau presented generations of French holiness before the young pilgrims, connecting the Catholic history of France with the new generation of believers. And the celebration also recalled France's extraordinary history of Marian apparitions. Images and banners evoked the country's famous apparition sites, Our Lady of the Miraculous Medal at Rue de Bac in Paris, La Salette, Lourdes, Pont-Main, and Palais-Vincennes. Those are five that were celebrated in the 19th century alone, and together they form an extraordinary chapter in modern Catholic history, going through all those Marian apparitions. And the imagery provided a fitting prelude to Leo's journey the following day to Lourdes, and that was the best-known place of French apparition sites. And on Sunday evening, Pope Leo concluded his time at Lourdes by joining the shrine's famous torchlight rosary procession, fulfilling one of the requests attributed to the Virgin Mary through Bernadette. People should come here in procession. And surrounded by pilgrims carrying candles, including many who were sick or disabled, Pope Leo called the procession a journey of hope and reflected on Mary's words at Lourdes, "I am the Immaculate Conception." His visit thus connected two powerful expressions of French Catholicism. The young people who had brought the saints and Marian history of France vividly to life in Paris, and the pilgrims at Lourdes, who continue a tradition of prayer and procession begun more than a century and a half ago. And that was the big news coming out of Lourdes in France. I'm sure you saw the footage online or on television. Absolutely amazing, Pope Leo's new visit to France. Let's take a look at Catholic Pub Trivia. We do this every week where we ask a trivia question and give a prize to an emailer who writes in the fastest with the correct answer. And last week we asked the question, how many angels are named in the Bible? We talked about angels as part of that program from last week. And the angels who are explicitly named are Michael. He's my favorite, of course. He's the most frequently named angel, appearing in Daniel and Jude and Revelation. And Gabriel, of course, he's named in Daniel. And in Luke, he announces the birth of St. John the Baptist to Zechariah and to Mary. Raphael, he's named in the book of Tobit. And, of course, those are the good angels. A lot of people who wrote in with this answer wrote in 3 is the number. And, yes, that's true of the good angels. But then, of course, the bad angels, Satan, he's mentioned in there, Beelzebul, who's maybe he's also Satan, but that's a name that's given. And Abaddon is a name of the supernatural ruler associated with the abyss. And he is considered to be the angel of the abyss. So perhaps there's six angels named in the Bible. And so that's the answer for last week's question of the week. How many angels are named in the Bible? We're going to go with 6. And the question for this week, we're talking about the stigmata in this program. We're talking with Brett Thoman and also Dr. Paul Kengor about the brand new program coming out on EWTN. So we've got a question about stigmata for you. Who was the first priest to bear the wounds of Christ in the stigmata? If you think you know that answer, why win the prize, the image of the faces of Mary, send me an email to questions@miraclehunter.com, and maybe you'll be the person with the answer. And answers and winners will be posted on the show page on miraclehunter.com. We need to take a short break. Stay with us for that.

0: One of the dumbest decisions in all of history is found in the Bible. Isaac had two sons, Jacob and Esau. The firstborn, Esau, is the one who had the majority of his father's inheritance coming to him, as well as the honor and title of being the firstborn, which was a very big deal in Old Testament days. In Genesis 25, when Esau got back from a hunting trip, he was so hungry that he traded his inheritance to his younger brother Jacob for a bowl of lentil soup. Crazy, huh? Can you imagine trading so much for something so small? Well, think of all the vices in your own life and all that you've traded in for your sin. Think of all the times you've chosen comfort instead of heroism, passing pleasure instead of eternal joy, and sin instead of sainthood. When you consider your sins in light of the big picture, wow, we must look pretty crazy to the angels and saints sometimes. This is Chris Stefanik from reallifecatholic.com.
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2: Welcome back. You're listening to the Miracle Hunter radio show on EWTN Radio. This is Michael O'Neill. I'm the Miracle Hunter. On today's date, today's exact date, St. Francis of Assisi died on October 3rd, 1226. That makes this the 800th anniversary of his death. His feast day, of course, is celebrated tomorrow. And as part of that feast day, EWTN and Catholics around the world will be celebrating this momentous feast day. And there will be a broadcast of a brand new program that's come out on EWTN, and that's called Stigmata. Of course, St. Francis is believed to have been the first person to have borne the wounds of Christ in the Stigmata. And this program highlights his story in a big way. And several other famous cases of stigmata throughout history, modern cases and older cases. And we have numerous experts chiming in about that. And one of those experts is, in my opinion, the top expert I know, anyway, about St. Francis of Assisi, and that's Brett Thoman. Welcome back to the program today, Brett.
3: Thanks, Michael. Great to be here.
2: Yeah, it's great to have you on. And this is a big anniversary, 800 years since the death of St. Francis, one of history's most famous saints and most impactful saints. What are you doing to celebrate this anniversary?
3: Well, that's a good question. I'll probably go to my local parish. We've been living in Italy the past 12 years, but now we're transitioning back to Peachtree City outside of Atlanta, Georgia, where I'm from. So we'll go to the local parish.
2: Wonderful. Yeah, no, this is a big feast day. And of course, you participated in the program called Stigmata, airing tomorrow on EWTN at 12:30 p.m. Central Time and also 7 p.m. Central Time on Tuesday. And we think of St. Francis in so many ways, but when we focus on some of his mystical gifts, one of the things that people point to are these wounds of Christ that manifest. Tell us the situation that St. Francis was going through at the time when the wounds appeared on his body.
3: Yeah, it was about 2 years before his death, so it took place in 1224. September 17th is the day that we sort of ascribe to this moment, although it was somewhere around the period. We don't know the exact day. St. Francis was in a mountain hermitage called Laverna. It's in kind of southeastern Tuscany now, and he was there praying a 40-day sort of a Lenten fasted kind of a period in honor of Saint Michael the Archangel, the feast we celebrated recently. And he wasn't asking for these wounds or any kind of things like that, but he did ask to be able to experience suffering that Christ felt on the cross, but also the love that Christ felt on the cross for all people. So when he said that, he had sort of a vision of a what looked like a seraph or a six-winged angel, one of the highest angels, the highest of the choirs of angels, and it was fastened to a cross and sort of came down from the heavens, and it pierced his hands, feet, and side at the same time. So he did feel the pain, and he did feel the love at the same time. So that's kind of what happened. He tried to keep it secret. He tried to sort of use his sleeves of his tunic to cover up the wounds, but the friars noticed it. He told them not to say anything until he passed away, which was just 2 years later. And after when he did, the friars sort of immediately wrote about it. The acting minister general, Brother Elias, he wrote a letter to all the friars saying that nothing in the history of Christianity has happened like this wonder. And he described the wounds. So that's kind of what happened in a particular sense. In a general sense, what was happening to Francis is he was sort of feeling a little, discouraged, to use a light word, about the direction the order was going. He wanted all of his friars to be very devoted to poverty, like he was, but it was sort of splitting in two directions, because there had been 5,000 men who entered the order at that point. It was a huge order. It was no longer the sort of young movement of young men who are sort of, you know, traveling around, preaching, Mary. A lot of intellectuals, a lot of theologians, they were studying. They didn't have the same ideas on poverty. So he was very distraught by that. And, you know, the stigmata is a mystery, and it has to be interpreted. Francis never really spoke about it other than privately to the brothers. But you have to sort of, look at it in a divine sense. You know, what does this mean? So St. Bonaventure was one of the early biographers of St. Francis, and he had a sort of an interpretation, if you will. He wrote that the stigmata was sort of like a divine bull. The bull was like a papal bull or a stamp or a bishop's bull that they would stamp into ink as a form of approval of what was in that letter or parchment or document. So Bonaventure interpreted the stigmata as being sort of a Christ seal of approval himself on the body of St. Francis, which must have been quite consoling, because Francis was very distraught about the direction the order was moving in.
2: And when we talk about stigmata, of course, in the program Stigmata on EWTN, we see this, this set off centuries of saints and mystics of bearing the wounds of Christ in different ways, you might say. But St. Francis's stigmata was different, wasn't it? The way it manifested almost as physical wounds in both his hands and feet, or physical nails.
3: Sure, Francis, he did receive the visible stigmata, and there are various ways to receive stigmata. That's, I guess, the most traditional way is the visible stigmata. Padre Pio, another example. With Padre Pio, he had the wounds for 50 years. Francis had them for about 2 years. In both cases, they were open, bleeding, physical wounds that anybody could see, inspect, so forth. A lot of saints and mystics and blesseds receive what are sometimes referred to as invisible stigmata. That is, they feel the wounds, the pains on their hands, but they don't manifest visibly. Other people cannot see them. And I think in both cases, whether they're visible or invisible, they have a unity. They serve to unite the believer, in this case, you know, Francis, Padre Pio, the mystics, with the mystery of the cross and the passion and the crucifixion of Christ. More importantly, with the resurrection of Christ, because Friday we have the passion, the death, Saturday we have the wound, but Sunday we have the glorious resurrection. So we can never, we should never separate the two. The suffering always comes together with the resurrection. So I think that's kind of what they mean. Some people, as a victim soul, people have this gift, a very special, very unique gift, very rare even, to be able to use one's wounds, in this case we're talking about visible or invisible stigmata, use the wounds to offer them up to Christ, to God, unite them with Christ's crucifixion, to help others, help lead others to God. Padre Pio offered his sufferings and his wounds for the salvation of sinners and for the healing of the sick. So sometimes maybe a person who has this special gift of victim soul will receive a certain particular calling to use them, to offer them up for. So it really is in the realm of mystery, very hard to kind of get into, understand, because the whole crucifixion and resurrection is a mystery in and of itself too.
2: Absolutely. It's truly one of the great mysteries we have in our Catholic Church, that of the stigmata. And stigmata aside, of course, this is an incredible moment in the life of St. Francis and in the life of the Church, and his miracles that he worked. Aside from those things, those sort of amazing moments, when we think of St. Francis and we think of his impact, here we're celebrating 800 years since his death, how was he best remembered? What was his impact?
3: Yeah, I would say probably conformity to Christ at every level. When here we're talking about, you know, in a physical sense, being crucified on the cross, stamped with the wounds of Christ on his body. But I would say conformity to Christ, and that's really what the early biographers, you know, Bonaventure and Thomas of Celano, three companions who wrote these early biographies, were really trying to communicate to the readers, the listeners of these stories and these legends about Francis, that he was so so Christ-like. He had so conformed himself to the life of Christ that he received the marks on his body. Now, that's very rare, very unusual. We, all of us, you know, are called to be Christ-like in whatever state of life we are and whatever God calls us to do. But I think that's really what distinguishes him more than anything else. You know, the mystery, we have the stigmata, the supernatural realm, mm-hmm. but we also have just someone who's very devoted to prayer, service to the leper, service to fraternity, service to the order, and who's given himself really to one another through Christ in love and charity.
2: Absolutely. We're talking today with Brett Thoman, author of numerous Catholic books and books on St. Francis. St. Francis of Assisi, Passion, Poverty, and the Man Who Transformed the Church is one of his books on this subject. And if we look at the legacy of St. Francis, of course, he had a great impact on Assisi and on Italy and on the church of that time. But how do we see his life even having an impact in our church and world today?
3: Yeah, it's one of those the movement that just keeps going. And you know, I converted to Catholicism. I was a student. Studying Italian in Florence. We went to Assisi one day, and I was just blown away by the life and figure of this person who did what he did 800 years ago, 8 centuries ago. And yet it was continuing. I mean, there were friars and sisters that were continuing in his footsteps doing the same thing. So I'd never experienced anything like that before. You know, I lived in Italy for many years back in the States, but even the States too, our Catholic Church is very much influenced by the Franciscan Order movement.
2: We're talking today with Brett Thoman, author of numerous Catholic books, including a book called The Life of St. Francis, A Compendium of Early Legends, and that's out from Tan Books. Brett, tell us a little bit about this book and what it looks at in the life of St. Francis.
3: Yeah, what I wanted to do with this book is really go back to the early sources, which are the sources or the foundation of what we know about the life of St. Francis. So I mentioned earlier, you know, Bonaventure, Thomas of Celano, Legend of the Three Companions, because over the centuries, well, I take that back, from this last century, the 20th century, the sort of truth of who St. Francis really was became kind of muddled with a lot of additional conjecture. Started off as conjecture of who Francis was, then it became sort of gospel truth. So some of these things, without getting into the details, but some of these things, Francis is sort of the patron of ecology or of dialogue or certain things. These things are really not so much in the early sources. So I wanted to go back to the early sources to unpackage who Francis was, according to the people who knew him and saw him, or maybe were one or two generations removed from the man, to get back to the real St. Francis, maybe the gospel. Somebody's, you know, been in a church that's had many, many reforms and then wants to get back to who Jesus was. Go back straight to the gospels and they'll tell you exactly who he was.
2: Wonderful. No, I think that's going to be a great resource for many people interested in St. Francis. And of course, with the feast day tomorrow, today is the death anniversary, 800 years of the life of St. Francis, life and death. This is a big moment, a big time to reflect on St. Francis. And I was really proud to produce this program on EWTN called Stigmata. And Brett, you were a part of that program. You were interviewed throughout the program reflecting primarily on St. Francis. What is your hope? You've seen the program. What is your hope for people who tune in on Sunday, tomorrow, on October 4th at 12:30 p.m. Central Time, or Tuesday, October 6th at 7 p.m. Central Time? What is your hope for people who tune into this program and learn about Francis and the stigmata?
3: I'd say that people can sort of, tap into, but just root into this mystery of who St. Francis was, because there's a mystery of Francis, but there's a mystery of Christ himself, how Christ kind of comes down into the world and conforms people to himself in a very deep, holy, and spiritual way. And I mentioned earlier, I'm back in the U.S., but I've been gone for 12 years, and this is the United States is a very worldly place. I love my country, but there's so much more, and I think God wants to do so much more with us. We have to give ourselves to God in order that he will give himself to us. He waits for us to be free, to freely choose him, and then he comes in. So a little bit more time in prayer, a little bit more time in the sacraments, a little bit more time with holy people in community, and then God can start working on the lives and penetrating our lives and souls. And he can really do marvelous, wonderful, incredible things, beautiful things that we don't even expect. But we have to give ourselves to him first.
2: Wonderful. Very well put. Well, we're so grateful to you, Brett Thoman, author of The Life of St. Francis from Tan Books, for joining us on today's program. Check out his book, The Life of St. Francis, out from Tan Books, but definitely check out the program called Stigmata on EWTN television. It airs on Sunday, October 4th, which is the feast day of St. Francis, at 12:30 p.m. Central Time, and it airs in an encore on Tuesday, October 6th, at 7 p.m. Central Time. This is where we look at the incredible story of the Stigmata of St. Francis and Padre Pio, Rhoda Wise, and others, and many saints throughout history, and we try to examine the phenomena in a way that hasn't been done before. So check that one out on EWTN, Stigmata, coming soon. We need to take a short break, but when we come back, we're going to be looking at the question of the week. Stay with us for that.

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3: 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This is Michael O'Neill. I'm the Miracle Hunter. 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I always like hearing what people are thinking about, of course, and some of them are strange and interesting, but always give me something to think about each week. And I always like to answer the questions over email, but I really like answering them in person when I give a presentation or a talk. For people who want to invite me to speak at their parish, you can go to my website, miraclehunter.com, and click on the contact tab, and you can send me a message that way. And who knows? Maybe I'll be speaking at a parish near you sometime soon. And so the question of the week that came in this week came in from Jim, and he says, Dear Miracle Hunter, what is the approval status of the apparitions at Ezquioga in Spain? Well, thanks, Jim, for your question, and it's an interesting one. The alleged apparitions at Ezquioga began on June 30th, 1931, when siblings Antonia and Andres Beresertua, they were age 11 and 7, they reported seeing the Virgin Mary on a hillside near the Basque village of Ezquioga in Spain, and their claims attracted big crowds, were soon followed by dozens and eventually hundreds of purported visionaries reporting visions, ecstasies, prophecies, stigmata, and miracles, some predicting divine punishment and political upheaval during this time, during this Second Spanish Republic. And church authorities investigated and became increasingly concerned about contradiction, sensationalism, disobedience, and the absence of convincing supernatural evidence. And so they're formally condemned by the Catholic Church. They're not merely unapproved, waiting further investigation. On September 7th, 1933, Bishop Mateo Mujica of Vitoria issued a diocesan condemnation, entirely devoid of any supernatural character. That's a pretty serious one. Pope Pius XI approved the decision on June 14th, and the decree was officially promulgated on June 18th. And in the traditional classification, this constitutes a constat de non supernaturalitate. It is definitely not supernatural. It's established as not supernatural. And so that is coming from us from the Diocese of Vitoria in 1933, confirmed by Pope Pius XI. That is the full answer to the apparitions at Ezquioga. It doesn't appear to be any sort of approval, and in fact, it's a full-on condemnation. If you have a question for the Miracle Hunter, you can send me an email to questions@miraclehunter.com, and maybe I'll be answering your question on the air next week. Let's take a look at the 365 Days with Mary project. We do this every week where we try to find a Marian devotion of the day as it lines up exactly to the day's date. We all know Fatima May 13th or Lourdes February 11th or Guadalupe December 12th, but Believe it or not, there's a different Other Marian devotion that lines up exactly to each date of the calendar year. And that might be a feast day or the big miracle that happened or the building of a basilica. But each and every day, Mary is honored somewhere around the world. And so for today's day, we've got Our Lady of the Fruit of the Oak from Mezzana in Italy in the 13th century. And the story goes that a deaf and mute shepherd used to rest in the shade of an oak tree while watching the sheep of his father. And one morning, while he was waking up, the shepherd saw a great light at an oak and remained static. And through the branches, he saw a lady appearing dressed in blue, speaking softly, "Go back to your village, call your father." And the shepherd ran to the house in tremendous shock, told his father, and invited him to follow. And his father and daughter, with a group of people who had heard the news, went to the oak. And the lady was gone, but had left the witness of the miraculous presence. The deaf and mute shepherd now spoke and heard. And a chapel was built to the Virgin Mary under the title of Our Lady of Gianda, and that is Our Lady of the Fruit of the Oak from Mezzana in Italy. For more information on this fascinating devotion or any of the hundreds of other Marian devotions from around the world, you can connect to the Facebook page of 365 Days with Mary. You can pick up the book or download the free app from the iOS App Store, 365 Days with Mary, Marian Calendar. Now let's take a look at the miracle of the day. We do this every week where we try to find a miracle that lines up exactly to the day's date happening in some year in Christian history. And for today's date, we've got the prodigy of Ocatlan. So on October 3rd, 1847, more than 2,000 people reportedly witnessed an extraordinary apparition of Jesus crucified in the sky above Ocatlan in Jalisco in Mexico. In the previous day, a devastating earthquake had destroyed much of the town, including its parish church, killing dozens of residents. In the following morning, survivors gathered outdoor near the chapel of the Immaculate Conception for Mass. And shortly before the liturgy began, witnesses said two brilliant white clouds came together in the northwestern sky and the image of the crucified Christ appeared between them. Contemporary accounts say the phenomena remained visible for roughly half an hour. And among the witnesses were priests, Father Julian Navarro and Father Julian Martin del Campo, as well as Ocatlan's mayor, Antonio Jimenez. And according to the historical tradition, the enormous crowd fell to its knees, weeping, praying, and repeatedly asking Christ for mercy. And the apparition consequently became known as El Prodigio de Ocatlan, or the Prodigy of Ocatlan, and Christ under the title El Señor de la Misericordia, the Lord of Mercy. And testimonies concerning the event were collected in the years following the apparition and again during a formal investigation decades later. And so that is today's miracle of the day, the prodigy of Ocatlan on October 3rd in 1847. And that is today's miracle of the day. Let's take a look at sainthood news. We do this every week where we try to find someone on the path to sainthood. And we try to announce news related to someone on the path to sainthood. And for today, we've got Monsignor Joseph Francis Boo. We've done an interview on him on this radio show. He's a pioneering missionary priest of northern Minnesota. He is now officially on the path towards possible sainthood. On September 22nd, 2026, the Diocese of Duluth formally opened his cause for beatification and canonization and gave him the title Servant of God. He was born in Slovenia in 1833, but was ordained a priest in 1858, and later answered the call to serve as a missionary to the United States, eventually devoting much of his priestly life to the vast and difficult mission territory of Minnesota. And now we see him taking the next step. They're formally examining Boo's life and reputation for holiness, and this diocesan phase of the cause will gather historical documents and testimony concerning his life virtues and his influence. And the writings, the findings will be expected to be forwarded to the dicastery for the causes of saints in Rome. And if the church determines that he lived a life of heroic virtue, he could be declared venerable, the next major step on the path to beatification and then possible canonization. So that is Monsignor Joseph Francis Boo on the path to sainthood. The might-be saint of the day. We always try to find somebody whose death anniversary or feast day lines up exactly to the day's date. We've got Blessed Juliana Maya Lee, who died on October 4th, 1470, in Palermo in Sicily. And he felt a call to the contemplative religious life of a hermit. Juliano became a Benedictine monk at Santa Maria della Chambre near in Italy in 1417, and he gave all his wealth and possessions to the house. And however, he was still soon called from a hermit's life to one of public service, and at the behest of King Alfonso the Magnanimous of Aragon, he undertook 5 diplomatic missions to the Muslim Sultan of Tunis in northern Africa, and he worked for the release of Christians being held prisoner. Proving himself a diplomat, Pope Eugene IV, Pope Nicholas V, and Pope Callistus III sent him on missions to monasteries and religious houses in Sicily. And he was released from his work. He became a rector of the Unified Hospital in Palermo and later represented King Alonso V at the Parliament in Sicily. In 1465, he was finally released completely from service and retired to the Madonna del Romitello Abbey in Italy to finally live in solitude. What an incredible life. And he died on October 4th, 1470, of natural causes, and he's buried at the abbey where he is honored. And that is Blessed Giuliano Maioli. With one more miracle, he will be known as Saint Giuliano, and he's today's Might Be Saint of the Day. We need to take a short break, but when we come back, we're going to be talking with Dr. Paul Kangor, author of The Stigmatists, about the brand new program on EWTN called Stigmata, debuting tomorrow on October 4th at 12:30 p.m. Central Time. Stay with us for that.

0: We're speaking today with Michael O'Neill. He is, of course, the Miracle Hunter, very well known on EWTN Radio, and a similar program on EWTN Television called Explore with the Miracle Hunter. Michael, do you get much feedback from your listeners and your viewers on the topics that you talk about and the places you've been?
1: Well, one of the great blessings of working with EWTN and having the job that I do is that I love to be able to tell the stories of miracles on radio and on television. And one of the great aspects of that has been the Explore with the Miracle Hunter television series, in which I've been able to travel to so many shrines around the world, always places of great miracles. That's how I choose where we go. And it's so fun to film and to edit these up and have them broadcast on EWTN. But Catholics know around the world about Fatima, Lourdes, Guadalupe, these big-name miracle places. And, of course, those are very important and inspirations to me and Catholics around the world. But I love when we air an episode about a little-known place that most people haven't heard of. Even devout Catholics who are kind of tuned into miracles will send me an email and say, you know, I've never heard of that. Why don't people know this story? And I feel so emboldened and encouraged to do more stories because that's part of the mission to spread God's great work through miracles around the world. And not too long ago, I was all over South America visiting many of those incredible Marian shrines and places of miracles. And Our Lady of Guadalupe will always stand above and beyond, and the ability to stand in front of her image up close and personal, 1 foot away, was a great honor and blessing for me. A sort of a culmination or a big moment in my love for Our Lady of Guadalupe. But when we climbed to the top of Mount St. Michel in northwest France, that iconic monastery on top of an island at the end of the world, you might say, as you gaze over the ocean, to me, being able to climb that and film that and bring that footage home, to me, that was my ultimate explore moment as the Miracle Hunter, going to that great place where it is believed that St. Michael the Archangel influenced in some way the building of that iconic structure. So for me, that stands above and beyond, although many of the places around the world are close seconds.
0: Thank you, Michael. Always a fascinating program, The Miracle Hunter. We air it every Saturday at 1 p.m. Eastern and again at 7 p.m. Eastern on EWTN Radio. 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
1: 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This is Michael O'Neill. I'm The Miracle Hunter. Today is the feast day, or is the death anniversary, I should say, of St. Francis of Assisi. It is the 800-year anniversary. What a big event here, a big moment in our Catholic Church. St. Francis has such a great impact on Catholics throughout history. And we've got a new program coming out tomorrow on October 4th, which is the feast day of St. Francis. It airs at 12:30 p.m. Central Time in Encores on Tuesday, October 6th at 7 p.m. And we look at the phenomena of stigmata. Stigmata is the name of the program. And we interview various experts, including Dr. Paul Kengor, the author of the book, The Stigmatist, from Tan Books. And he's joining us here today. Welcome back to the show today, Dr. Paul.
3: Yeah, Michael, it's great to be with you. Love your show. Thanks for all you do.
1: Thank you. And we're so grateful that you could be a part of this program called The Stigmata on EWTN. And we explore in a big way this mystery, this most intriguing phenomena of saints bearing the wounds of Christ, starting with St. Francis, going down through Padre Pio and beyond. And we try to do a deep dive and show people in a way that hasn't been done before what this phenomenon is all about. But we're talking about St. Francis. We believe, perhaps, he was the very first person to receive these wounds. Tell us a little bit about St. Francis in this moment in his life.
3: Yeah, well, Michael, for starters, yeah, we do think that he was the first. However, if you look in the New Testament, St. Paul has a passage where he talks about bearing on his body the marks, the signs of Christ, right?
1: Right, right.
3: Translated into marks or stigmata, at least by some. So we don't know exactly what that means. I mean, it could mean that he's talking, you know, more symbolically there about, you know, he's the one who talked about being scourged over and over again, being shipwrecked, right, being deserted, you know, being, you know, all kinds of physical abuse against him. So it's not clear for sure if he had the wounds of Christ, although interestingly, two of the German mystics, Therese Neumann and also Anne Catherine Emmerich, who were both stigmatists and claimed to be able to see things from the past, to have visions from the past, they both claimed that they saw not only Francis get the stigmata in 1224, but that they had actually seen St. Paul, and that they said that you know, he was the first stigmatist. He had the wounds. Now, that, of course, is not in any way official church teaching. You know, we don't know that. We can't authenticate the visions of Anne Catherine Emmerich. But both she and Therese Neumann said that, which is interesting. And so, but if it wasn't Paul who was the first, then you got to fast forward, you know, another 11 centuries. Right. And then the first would have been indeed Francis of Assisi, who got the wounds 2 years before he died in 1224. He died in 1226, as you said.
1: And he was the first, we were saying. And then this phenomena went on over the centuries, and it even continues in the world today, where there are alleged stigmatists, and you have Padre Pio in modern times. Talk about this phenomenon a little bit. One of the things that's interesting is it's a little bit different for every person, isn't it, who experiences these wounds?
3: It is, yeah. Not everybody. So, I mean, typically people refer to five wounds, right?
1: Right.
3: So it would be, you know, on the hands and the palms, specifically, in the feet, and on the side as well. And with another Franciscan later, 7 centuries later, Padre Pio, it was said by one of his doctors that out of his side wound alone, he might have bled up to a cup of blood a day.
1: Now, which is amazing how that's even possible for somebody to survive that.
3: Right.
1: Yes.
3: That's exactly right. Yeah, it's one of the reasons why there are so many relics today of Pio's, you know, blood-soaked, not just gloves on his hands, but tissues, right, socks, clothing,
1: right.
3: because he was bleeding that much every day. And so he would have been, he's probably the most famous stigmatist of our era, right? And it's interesting that I've just talked about three stigmatists who were all men, because, in fact, the majority of stigmatists, as far as we know, have been women.
1: Michael. Correct. That's
3: probably correct. probably about 90% have been women. And if you're looking at a particular region, probably about 70% have been from Italy, right. Which would not be a surprise, because I imagine the most saints are from Italy.
1: Yeah,
3: as well.
1: I think it's the ultimate home court advantage, you know.
3: right. Yeah. So
1: most saints, most miracles, right, yeah.
3: Right. Yeah, so your typical profile of a stigmatist would be an Italian woman, more than a male. But but the most famous, no doubt, would be Francis of Assisi, who we believe was the first, and Padre Pio, who in our era died, you know, only as recently as 1968, and was canonized just about, you know, 20-some years ago by John Paul II at the turn of the 21st century.
1: Yeah, absolutely. And we feature these various people in this new program called Stigmata on EWTN on Sunday, October 4th. That's tomorrow at 12:30 p.m. Central Time, and then Tuesday, October 6th at 7 p.m. And one of the comments, you are one of the key interviewees in this program. Thank you so much for being a part of that program. One of the comments that I thought was so fascinating that you made in this program is you talk about these wounds starting and stopping at certain times of the week, perhaps, or lining up to Holy Week. Talk a little bit about sort of the correspondence of the wounds to these various times of the week or the calendar.
3: Yeah, I find that even more extraordinary, right? You had some cases like St. Gemma Galgani, who also is recent day. So she was born in 1878, died in 1903. And so she would really the exact period of Leo XIII's papacy. Mm-hmm. And she would fit more in line with that profile, right, an Italian woman stigmatist. Mm-hmm. But she was one who they would start on Thursday, Holy Thursday. They would get, you know, kind of like right in line with Jesus in the garden. And by the time it's 3 o'clock on Friday, you know, it's like she's on the cross, right? She's really suffering, kind of full agony. And then after that, after that 3 o'clock period, they would start to go away on like a Saturday. And there were a number of stigmatists that went by that clock, and there were doctors. I mean, we have doctors with, we have skeptics, we have people with MDs, PhDs who were agnostic, if not atheists, and they're there in their white coats with their notepads, and they're saying, right. I can't medically explain this, right? I mean, they're recording very carefully how they just suddenly come on, and then by Saturday morning, there's no trace at all. It's like the wounds are completely gone. And if that's opposed to somebody who, like Francis, had his marks till the very end of his life, until he died, and Padre Pio had his for 50 years. Right. So September 1918 until his death in 1968. Although interesting with Pio, they actually disappeared from his hands in just his final hours,
1: right.
3: Which was a fascinating thing that his fellow friars witnessed and were just astounded by.
1: We're talking today with Dr. Paul Kengor, author of the book The Stigmatists, out from Tan Books, and he is one of the experts interviewed in the brand new program on EWTN on Sunday, October 4th at 12:30 p.m. Central Time. This is my latest documentary, and this one's on the phenomena of stigmata, which for many Catholics and not even non-believers might say that this is the most intriguing of all the mystical phenomena that we have in our Catholic Church. And when we look at and you talk about this in the program as well, these wounds appearing and disappearing at certain times, kind of corresponding to the calendar in a certain way. This is all remarkable, examined by doctors and scientists and theologians. It's all remarkable, but we see, in some cases perhaps, we see some with the wounds in their hands and some in their feet and some in their side. Therese Newman of Germany, 60 lash marks on her back, a crown of thorns on others. What do we make of the variability in these different cases?
3: Yeah, I mean, quite literally, only the Lord can say, right?
1: Yes.
3: You have somebody like St. Rita of Cascia, which is not far from Assisi.
1: Right.
3: And in fact, if you go to Assisi, as I know you've been into for this documentary, yeah, she is, there's quite a following for St. Rita of Cascia in Assisi. I found that interesting when I went there. A lot of prayer cards for her and so forth. And she is a few centuries, I think two or three centuries after the death of Francis of Assisi. And she was gifted, as she saw it, with a single crown or a single thorn from the crown of thorns. And it kind of protruded from her head, and it gave off this foul odor as well. And then when she died, all of a sudden the foul odor changed to this like beautiful smell that just permeated the room, the chapel. Her fellow sisters were amazed by that. So in her case, that's what she was given. Now in some other cases, and I know people find this a bit more skeptical because, as Thomas said in the upper room, right? I need to put my fingers in the holes in my hand to believe. I want to see pictures of it. But some have been gifted with invisible stigmata. And for those who might be incredulous about that, well, we're talking about women as holy as Catherine of Siena.
1: And Faustina,
3: right?
1: Yeah,
3: and St. Faustina, who, Catherine of Siena died in 1380 at the age of 33. Faustina died in Poland at the age of 33 in 1938.
1: Right.
3: And in their cases, they begged the Lord that these not be seen in public. They felt themselves unworthy of the marks. I mean, they all felt themselves unworthy of the marks. Right? Francis begged the Lord to take them away. Padre Pio begged the Lord to take them away. But in God's providence and with God's reasoning, the blessed Lord, it's decided whether or not they will be visible or invisible. So quite literally, only heaven knows.
1: Yeah, truly, truly a mystery. We're talking today with Dr. Paul Kengor, author of the book The Stigmatist, out from Tan Books. And when we look at your book, I think that one of the central messages of the book is that these people, these saints and mystics who bore the wounds of Christ, perhaps that's a sign from heaven that we should pay attention to the various things that these people are teaching us. Talk a little bit about your book and the idea behind what is the meaning behind stigmata as it applies to these various saints throughout history.
3: Well, that's what really struck me, Michael. I mean, I thought if these people actually are manifesting the wounds of Christ, which apparently they were, and in some cases we have pictures, right? We have lots of medical testimony. We have, Vatican authorities who, very closely investigated all of this to the point where, these people, they're not frauds. In fact, they're actual saints in the church. So my next question then, Michael, was, well, what did they, other than the stigmata, what did they say? What did they see? What are their statements? What were the visions that they had? What are they, what did they tell us in their writings, in their diaries? I think of the diary of St. Faustina. I think of, you know, the dialogues of Catherine of Siena. I'm all ears, right? I mean, if my neighbor Jim down the street is, out cutting his grass and suddenly claims to me that he has the wounds of Christ, right? I mean, that's one thing, right? If Jim says that, I might say to my wife, hey, I think Jim's losing it a little bit, right? But if suddenly all the authorities start coming over and the priests and from the local diocese are at his house and people are there and now all of a sudden pictures are being shown, now I'm all ears, right? Now I want to hear what Jim has to say about this. So for these, you know, saints, and in some cases actual doctors of the church, right, I want to go back and read what they said, what their warnings were, if they had warnings, what they were telling us about getting our lives together, about repenting, about turning our lives around, and what Jesus expects of us.
1: Very well put. Well, we're so grateful to you, Dr. Paul Kengor, for writing the book, The Stigmatist, out from Tan Books, but also for being a part of the program, Stigmata, which airs on EWTN. Thank you so much for your great contributions to that program, and we hope people can tune in. Thank you so much, Dr. Paul Kengor, for joining us on today's program.
3: Happy to do so, Michael. Thanks a lot.
1: God bless. That was Dr. Paul Kengor. Great insights on this strange, interesting, and remarkable phenomena of stigmata. And that airs on the feast day of St. Francis, October 4th, at 12:30 p.m. Central Time, and Tuesday, October 6th at 7 p.m. Central Time on EWTN Television. I hope you can check this one out. And that's all the time we have for today's show. 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
12: Okay, a jellyfish or an acorn or a tomato is a thing. An embryo or fetus is a human being, and all human beings, unlike things, have inherent dignity and immense intrinsic value. Irrespective of their capacities, surely you're not going to argue that all living things have equal intrinsic value, that there would be no difference between killing, for example, a two-year-old cow or a two-year-old child. Clearly, that's not the case. We simply do not kill innocent human beings.
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17: This is Father Jesse Mengo, OP. In the name of the Father, and of the Son, and of the Holy Spirit, amen. Heavenly Father, we ask that you place in our hearts the deepest respect for life in the womb, to see in the womb your miraculous work of life. O Heavenly Father, O Creator, please give us a desire to defend the most fragile, most vulnerable members of our society. And please place in the hearts of all a desire to respect and to preserve life from conception to natural death. And we pray, Lord, for the grace of repentance and also for the experience of mercy for those wounded by abortion. And we pray this in your most holy name. Amen. In the name of the Father, and of the Son, and of the Holy Spirit.
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6: 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Father Larry is a captivating teacher, preacher, retreat master, and author. He speaks from experience as a pastor of

0: Amen.
1: So, but today we're going to deal with Satan and his fallen angels. And I went and I listened to my, you know, I used to teach this stuff when I was a younger priest. I didn't know how young, but I pulled out my old Satan and his fallen angels DVD or CD. And I did it in 1994, which was 20 years ago. And so I'm listening to it. I go, oh, I wouldn't have said that today. I wouldn't have said that today. So it's interesting in 21 years how things have changed a little bit with me. But we come to the devil, and as we focus on the devil, again, it's in paragraphs, not many, 391 to 395. We have, you know, the devil has been called Satan, and Satan is from the Hebrew verb, it means the accuser. He constantly accuses us before God. And that's his job, you know, if you will. He is a fallen angel. And again, just as we get the word devil, devil is the Greek translation of the word Satan. So it comes from, it's the way you translate Satan into Greek, and it becomes the devil. Okay, and then we'll deal with Lucifer and all that kind of stuff from the book of Isaiah. But the devil was an angel. What kind of angel was he? Seraph angel. And again, this is from tradition, you know, people could argue in different things, but traditionally he was a seraph angel. He dealt with God. And then, for whatever reason, the devil went and rebelled against God, an eternal rebellion, one that can never be forgiven. To know God and to reject him is an unforgivable thing. Now, you got to realize this, and the catechism is very clear on this. Satan is a creature. He's created by who? God. So it's not like we have two gods, an evil God, Satan, and a good God, God. You know, which is, that dualism existed in many heresies throughout the history of the church, that they thought there was two gods of the world, an evil God and a good God. And they're constantly fighting, and we're the ones that are stuck in between them. But by definition, that he is created by God. And as he's created by God, he is limited in power. That's very important, that the devil is limited in power. Now, it's interesting here. Let's just talk a little bit about, a lot of people don't believe in the devil. It's like, again, I was talking about this in 94, and it's much worse today than it is now. But a lot of people don't believe in Satan. And again, we talk about hell and various things, which we talked about before, and the four last things. You know, in 1994, people were on my case because I was talking about hell. And it was the other priests. And they were saying, you know that Father Larry Richards, he talks about hell. When I was in Steubenville, they used to call me the hell priest because I talked about hell. You know, and again, I didn't talk that much about hell. If you listen to all my stuff, you know, unless I'm saying the kidding things, oh, you're going to hell, whatever. But I really don't talk about hell that much. It's the fact that I talk about hell at all that freaks people out. Like, okay, come on, that's not, can't be true. Well, again, if we believe in Satan, and the church is very clear on this, then of course there's a hell, it's eternal, and of course we can choose to go there. So you got to make sure that you're on the same page with the God and the church. You know, once someone came to Padre Pio and they said to him, oh, Father, I don't believe in hell. And he says, you will when you're there. He goes, ooh. So the reality is we got to believe it. And so the devil in that, by the devil and the fallen angels, by their own choice, became evil. Huh? Just like us, we can, by our own choice, become evil. Though the devil, Satan, all the angels, and us were created what? Good. We were all created in God's image and likeness. Now, us, we were created in God's image and likeness as man, but the devil was created as pure spirit, and this pure spirit chose to use his free will, because angels have free will as much as we do, and chose to go against and rebel against God. And again, there's a couple different things on this. Why did it happen? You know, the oldest one, the two things I like is, the oldest one was,
0: because of the pride of Satan.
1: The Satan

0: the one of pride. And the pride thing, you know, again, every time I hear confessions, if they ask me the questions, I say, are you proud? And people say again and again, unless they've heard me, no, Father. And I go, yes, of course. And if they say no, I always say, of course you're proud. Pride is doing things your way instead of God's way. That's any one of your sins. If you've committed one sin, it's because of your pride. It's your spiritual pride. So if you go to confession and you never confess your spiritual pride, you're making bad confessions, because that's what causes you to do every other sin you do. You're going to do it your way instead of God's way. That's pride. Now, his way, the tradition was, I will not serve. I will not serve. I will not submit my will to the will of God. And so, again, years ago when I was still going, you know, I was much more fighting, I guess, when I was younger. But there was a nun who shall be nameless. And she was pounding on, she was on 60 Minutes and watching. And I got in big trouble for this, as normally I would, because, again, what gets me in most trouble is my words. You know, I say stupid things, and sometimes not so stupid. But it was controversial when I said it, because there was a nun on 60 Minutes, and she was screaming and yelling about the Holy Father, Pope John Paul II at that time, and everything else. And she's talking to all the nuns in the United States at this big conference. And they're showing her. And I'm at St. Luke's, I'm an assistant, and she's pounding on the podium. We will not serve. And all the nuns went, yay! And I got up that Sunday because I was so mad. And I said, everybody see Sister So-and-so this past week on 60 Minutes? Yeah, and I said, she pounded the podium and she screamed and all the nuns jumped up and down. We will not serve. I said, someone else said that. His name was Satan. We know who she follows. Well, you think I got in trouble for that one? The convent wrote me a letter from Erie and says, Father, that's not very nice when you say those things. And I go, oh. So you can go on international television, say we will not serve the Holy Father, say we're all thing we will not serve, and I can't say in my own parish that? You see what happens, especially like nowadays when we have this fight with Islam, with the radicals. Oh, don't say those things. Oh, don't. Let's not talk about it. No. We need to talk about it. We need to talk about when nuns get in front of lots of people and say we will not serve and they clap. There's a problem there. We need to talk about when people are killing us and say, well, we don't want to talk about it because that's not very nice. It's not politically correct. Politically correct stuff is going to end up killing us all. You know that. We need to talk. Talking isn't going to hurt anybody. But we need to sit there and say, if someone's going to say something like this, we need to confront that and say, what do you mean? Are you able to say that? Is that a good thing for you to say? Can I say you're wrong? Well, no, you cannot, because that's judging me. I can judge what you said, right? And so, again, when it comes to the devil, with our politically correct world, let's not talk about the devil. Let's not focus on negative things. And let me be clear here. In all the classes I've taught, we're only teaching one class on Satan, because I don't think we should give him the time of day. We shouldn't be going around and focusing on, because some people, everything they come, it's always about Satan, right? Satan, oh, it's the devil. Okay, no, we don't want to go there. But the reality is we still need to talk to him. And must you believe in him as a Catholic? Say yes. Of course you must believe in him as a Catholic. And so sometimes the theologies of people have went and said that, you know, he isn't really a real person. Like some people say, there really isn't a person, a Satan. You know, there's a... It's just evil in the world. And Paul VI, when he talked document on this, said, you must believe in a personal devil. That there was a, he is a person. That the devil is real and that he's a person. He's a created being by the God. You cannot just say evil in the world is what we're dealing with. No. Satan, you have to, and because again, when we go to Mark, the first chapter of Mark, after the baptism of Jesus, what's the very first thing Jesus has to deal with? The devil. The Holy Spirit led him into the desert to be tempted by Satan. So, The first thing Jesus deals with is Satan. And it's amazing because a lot of us have never dealt with Satan. We prefer not to believe in him. And so if you don't believe in him, you know, again, one of the best books you could ever read on the devil, which is a funny book, but the Screwtape Letters. You know the Screwtape Letters by C.S. Lewis? It's a great book because it talks about how Satan really gets us quietly. You know, Satan very rarely would reveal himself to us. Why? Because if you believe in Satan, you're going to really believe in God, right? So the best thing the devil can do is make sure he stays under the radar, okay? He doesn't explicitly show himself to us, because once that happens, now you know that there's a God even more. Now you know that there's a heaven and a hell. Now you're going to live your life in a very explicit way, right? Like, whoa. But Jesus dealt with Satan immediately, and so must we in our own life. Because the devil gets us, you know, the three ways that the devil deals with us, the three ways of temptation is the world, the flesh, and then the devil. I just want to deal with these things because sometimes the devil's in these things in each one, but he's only explicitly in the third one. The way we deal with temptation is sometimes people sit there. Remember Flip Wilson when I was a kid, some of you don't remember, he's been dead a while. But Flip Wilson was a black man who's funny comic, and he dressed up as this Geraldine woman. And every time someone goes, the devil made me do it. The devil made me do it, huh? And so it was always the devil that made him do things. That's not always true. The devil makes us, can do things explicitly, as we'll see in the third book of Genesis, which we'll get to in a second. But sometimes it's the world, and sometimes it's the flesh, which really has nothing to do with Satan. It cannot be under the influence of Satan, but the world, the way we're dealing with temptation, the world can be power. It can be every time you watch a commercial, you know, it can be sensuality. It can be put yourself first. It can be all these things. And the world has explicitly entered into Christianity, right? That all this, God will bless you if you come into Jesus. He will bless you in the world. But Jesus said the world isn't our home. So there's a problem when the world enters Christianity. And this isn't just Christianity. Catholicism, the world has entered Catholicism again and again and again. Whenever we became a worldly power, that the Pope became an emperor, when the world entered the church became corrupt. Again and again and again. That's why, you know, often when we are fighting with the world, and we got to be fighting with the world, but we should not be surprised that they kill babies in the United States during abortion. Should you be surprised at that? No. Why? Because that's under the world. It's not under us. It shouldn't be surprised that they're always talking about flesh and sexuality. And we go, oh my, how can that be? Because it's in the world. It's not of us. It's always going to be. And when Islam and Catholicism, everybody says we're going to take over the world, watch. There's a problem. The world is not under God. The world is under the evil one. We cannot become one with the world. We can influence the world, but we cannot take the power of the world or we become corrupted. It just happens. It happens all the time. So the second way that we're tempted is through the flesh. You know, sometimes you're being tempted sexually because it's a flesh thing, right? It's the, you know, like I used to say to my boys, they did a big study, I don't know where it came from, it's been years ago, but a teenage boy will be sexually, not tempted, that ain't the word, but aroused, if you will, at least 7 times a day, okay? It's a cycle of the boy's body. A girl gets it at once a month or whatever. They get a little bit more, a different reality. But so if someone says, Father, the devil's been tempting me. I've had sexual thoughts. Might not be from the evil one at all. It could just be your flesh. It could just be the earnings of the flesh. Now, again, the earnings of the flesh could also be, I'm starving right now, right? It's not just sexual appetite, but it's the appetite. Now, again, in itself, it can be temptation, and you have to deal with it and control it, but it may not be from the evil one. So these two things are ways that we can be tempted, but not from Satan directly. Okay? And then the third way, of course, is the devil. And we'll deal with this more to the end. But the devil deals with us with temptation, obsession, possession. These are going to be the three ways that the devil comes to us and tempts us or influences us. Okay? But let's come back to here. When we get to Genesis 3, and there's an also, come to think of it, there's if you want some interesting reading, you can go online to the Vatican website, and in, I forget what year it was written, but it was in the last 25 years, there's the Christian Faith and Demonology put out by the Vatican, and about what it means. And it explains, you know, present-day difficulty, the personal witness of Jesus, general doctrine, and it goes through, you know, 20 pages of our teaching of the devil with explicit stuff. It's Christian Faith and Demonology. Look it up on Google, and it'll give you some very explicit stuff to help you. So let's go back here. In Genesis chapter 3, we all been here before many times. I talk in Genesis chapter 3 more than anything on my missions. It says, "Now the serpent was the most cunning of all the animals." Now the serpent, of course, was Satan. He was not yet a snake. He didn't become a snake or the symbol of a snake until after the fall, right? Before, he was a serpent. And a serpent, another way of saying serpent, would be like a dragon. He was a beautiful creature. And the reason he was a beautiful creature is it's called Lucifer. Lucifer comes from the book of Isaiah. Isaiah chapter 14, verse 12. And here, when you go to Isaiah, and you all have your Bibles, right? Isaiah chapter 14, verse 12, it says, "How have you fallen from the heavens, O morning star, son of the dawn? How are you cut down to the ground, you who mow down the nations?" So, morning star, and it's interesting, who else is called the morning star, though? Jesus. Oh. But here, morning star in Isaiah chapter 14, verse 12, the way the Vulgate translated morning star was Lucifer, light bearer. Okay? So, again, the devil always masks himself in something which appears good. So for him to take the name of the true morning star, Jesus, is the counterfeit, right? And you'll see that in different ways. But, so this comes from the translation from the Vulgate from Isaiah chapter 14, verse 12. Because remember here in Jesus, you know, Jesus, as I said, there's the, in Luke chapter 10, verse 18, Jesus said, "I saw Satan fall from the sky." Isn't that amazing? So Jesus says he saw Satan fall. So explicitly he's talking about he pre-existed and he knew that the devil was real and he saw him fall from the sky. And it comes from here in the book of Revelation, Revelation chapter 12, we see that war broke out in heaven, right? And when war broke out in heaven, Michael and his angels went against Satan and his angels and defeated him and cast them out of heaven. Fell from the sky, cast down from heaven, the morning star. So this is where we get the theology of who Satan was in the Bible. Okay? Now, as we come to this, when we see Lucifer, the light bearer, that means that he appears as good. As we talked about before, well, maybe I do it at missions anyway, the way Lucifer or Satan appeared to Padre Pio, once he appeared to him as Jesus Christ, once he appeared to him as the Blessed Mother. So that's why it's very important that when we talk about people having visions, we got to make sure they're true visions. Because even though it appears to be Mary or Jesus, it could be the evil one, right? It's just important because people go running around all around America and different things. "I saw the Blessed Mother's coming there." Okay. But the church says don't go. "Well, no, but I believe she's there." You could be deceived. So you always got to wait until the church decides. Like, for instance, I love Medjugorje. I love the whole reality. The church has not decided yet. So I got to wait until the church decides. It could be evil. It could be something that appears to be good. It could run for ages. And you can be deceived even in, what's his name? The patron of parish priests, Cure of Ours, St. John Vianney. There was a seer at that time who claimed to see the Blessed Mother. And he believed her. He was proven wrong. It was not of God. And again, during Teresa Avila's time, it's quite interesting. There was a woman, a nun, very well known of the cross. I forget her name, but it was of the cross. And she did all these miracles and all these great things. And everyone came, kings and queens, bishops, everyone came to her. And on her deathbed, she had to be exorcised because she said she did everything because she sold her soul to the devil. But she appeared unbelievably holy, unbelievably good. And she was unbelievably evil. It was the same time as Teresa Avila's time, right? And so you just gotta, especially nowadays, constantly are we thrown things at us and it appears always to be good. The devil, when he appeared to Eve, because Adam was there, Adam and Eve, but we only deal with Eve here, when he appeared to her, he was this beautiful creature. So she didn't run. And again, if you're going to deal with the devil, people, the devil is not going to appear to you with a tail and horns and a pitchfork. Stop it. It has nothing to do with Satan. It's medieval imagination and medieval artists, the way they portrayed them. And we buy into that, and the devil loves that. Because if we were all to see the devil like that, we'd all run, correct? But if you see the devil as a beautiful woman coming at you, like St. Anthony of the Desert did, he was completely alone, he fought with the devil, and the devil appeared to him as a beautiful naked woman, or girls, whatever you like, whatever it happens to be. But the devil will appear to you in a way you're attracted to. You got it? You got to know that. Because again, you might sit there and say, how can there be bad in this? But it can be great evil. So, he appears to her, and the way he deals with us is he asks the question, right? You know, and I ain't going to go, we dealt with this at sin. You know, but here, I'm just going to go that the devil appears. He tempts God. And again, Jesus calls him a liar from the beginning and the father of all lies. And also he was called a murderer because what did he kill? Our souls at the beginning. The greatest sin of Satan, if you will, is he went after us and he got us. And he did it by instilling doubt. And he becomes a murderer of our souls, and of the human race's soul, because we listen to him. And again, the devil has no power. Let's talk about that for a second. He has no power over you. We used to sit there and talk about his power is illusion. He can whisper into your ear. You know, and the way he deals with us, you know, is through fear. That's why I'm always fighting against fear. But here, let's go to Hebrews chapter 12, or chapter 1. It's Hebrews chapter 2, because it talks about Jesus and it talks about the devil very explicitly. And we got to know these things. Hebrews chapter 2, verse 14. Now, since we are children of men of blood and flesh, Jesus likewise had a full share in ours, that by death he might rob the devil, the prince of death, of his power. So when Jesus died, he robbed the devil of his power. This is in Hebrews. Jesus, when he died on the cross, robbed the devil of his power. So does the devil have any power? No, because of Jesus Christ. Now, get this, because he goes on. And free those who, through fear of death, had been slaves their whole life long. What keeps you and me in sin is fear of death. And it's not just the final death, but the death to self, right? I don't want to say no to having sex with this person because I don't want to die. I'll be dying, denying myself and dying to this. I don't want to say no to that cigarette because I don't want to die. I want the feeling of goodness. I don't want to say no to whatever your thing is. And it's a fear of death that keeps you a slave. But Jesus came to die to rob the devil of his power. Now again, this wonderful, we continue, because all the way this is already promised to us in Genesis. Because after he gets us to sin, the promise of salvation comes here. Revelation chapter 3, verse 15. After he makes him a snake, if you will. Genesis chapter 3, verse 15. What's it say here? Remember this here? I will put enmity, he's talking to the woman. I will put enmity between you, the serpent, if you will, and the woman, and between your offspring and hers. He will strike at your head while you strike at his heel. Remember the old traditional statue is Our Lady standing on top of the world, and what else is she standing on? Satan, the head of Satan. Now, is she the one going to crush Satan? No, it's her offspring, which is Jesus. But since she bore Christ, just like Mary brought, Eve brought death to the world by her, no, Mary brings life to the world by her, yes, as we've talked about before, and through her, she crushes Satan's head by Jesus Christ, through Jesus Christ. So again, one of the biggest things we always got to focus on, people, is do we have to be afraid of the devil? No. See, that's the reality. You know, again, people always live in fear. Now, my spirits director, of course, Father Pete, God rest him, was the exorcist of the diocese. And so I never saw him perform an exorcism. I never liked that whole reality of stuff. We were at Father Scanlon, who isn't doing well. You know, he has dementia and that down, and he's in a nursing home down in Loretto. But he used to do a lot of exorcisms. And so once we're having a closed-door session for priests on how to do exorcisms, they finally brought out the exorcism, the rite of exorcism, into English. It's finally coming out. It's taken forever to get it out. But anyway, in the Latin and that, and so possessions are real, right? Once Pete was doing an exorcism up at St. Mark's, and it took hours and hours and hours, of course. And as this is happening, the seminarians are watching from up at the top, because you can see there's a window there, and scared the heck out of them because of all the reality. Father Scanlon warned us. He says, if you're ever to do an exorcism, make sure you go to confession first. Because one of the things the devil can do, and he will do, is he will cry out all your unconfessed sins. So, make sure you go to confession before you do an exorcism. Or he will tell everybody your unconfessed sins. Once your sins are confessed, he has no power, right? We used to in seminary, we used to sit there and go, you have no power here. You have no power here. That the devil has no power. It's illusion. It's all illusion. It's smoke and mirrors. It's all there. You know, you're no good. You know, the devil gets us with the 1-2 punch. He gets us to sin, punch one, bam. And then he tells us we're no good, and we believe him. Right? The devil makes us sin, or he tempts us to sin, we fall, and he says, see, you're no good. He's the accuser, the accuser, the accuser. And remember, this, again, is very big. We get this in the book of Job. Remember the book of Job, when God is talking about, you see my son Job, and then the devil, the accuser, comes and stands before him. And he says, oh yeah, Job can do all this because this, this, this, and this. You blessed him and all this stuff, but let me take away his livelihood and see if he'll bless you. God says, okay, still stayed faithful. Well, let me take away his kids. Okay, I'm always mad at why God, why it's a story, but the reality is, really? So, and he says, okay, okay, okay. So, and again, in the book of Revelation, he is called in the book of Revelation, if I have it here, Revelation 12:10. In Revelation 12:10, it says, then I heard a loud voice in heaven say, now the salvation and power have come, the reign of our God and the authority of his anointed one. For the accuser of our brothers is cast out, who night and day accused them before God. So what the devil does is he accuses us before God, and some of us help him, right? We continue. Hey, you forgot this one. I'm also a great prideful person, whatever it is. And we just tape it on. Now, what happens is, what did they do? The accuser of our brother is cast out, who night and day accused him before God. They defeated him by the blood of the Lamb and by the word of their testimony. Life, love or life did not save them. Love accused them from death. Love for life did not deter them from death. So they weren't afraid of death. And Jesus, it's amazing. As devil's called the accuser, he promised, Jesus promised to send us the Holy Spirit, which is what? The consoler would be what? He's the advocate. So, the devil accuses us. The Spirit advocates for us. Who do you think's going to win? The advocate. So again, we need to know that when we're being tempted, the greater is he that is within us than the he that is in the world. Who's the he that is within us? Jesus, the Holy Spirit, God. Who's the he that's in the world? The Satan. Greater is he that is within us than the he that's within the world. So again, we need to be people who are not constantly focused on how we're defeated. We have won. You know, when the world goes crazy and all this stuff, again, we say, we know how it all ends. Jesus wins. His blood is stronger than the devil. The devil can scream and yell and cast out and do all this stuff, but ultimately, he loses. Okay. Now, the three things, as we talked about earlier, the world, we already talked about, the flesh, we already talked about, the devil, and he comes at us through temptation, obsession, and possession. Okay. Temptation most of us deal with every day, correct? I'm tempted every day. And again, he'll throw temptations at us, as we talked about before. He'll throw temptations at us. Like in seminary, we are taught that during consecration, our greatest sexual temptation will happen. I said that was stupid. That is not stupid. It's true. Because the devil will throw everything at you to make sure you don't throw anything but Jesus, anything but Jesus, anything but Jesus. Anything but Jesus. That's always the temptation. Anything but Jesus. Here, look at this. Here, look at this. Here, look at this. Here, look at this. Here, look at this. Anything but Jesus. Anything but God. And so you got to sit there and say, and temptation. Now, how did Jesus deal with temptation? God. So if you're going to deal with temptation, the Word of God, Scripture, find out what you're most attracted to, what you fall in the most, and then memorize Bible passages. So when the temptation is coming at you, you take that verse of the Bible and you defeat Satan by throwing it down the devil's throat when he tempts you. Okay? That's part of the reality. It's by Jesus' blood, the blood of the Lamb, word of testimony. You want to deal with your temptation? That's the way. Obsession. Now, obsession is when a person obsesses over things. That's when you become addicted to something. It can be sexuality, sexual addiction. It can be drugs, alcohol. Now, part of this begins in the flesh, right? But then it takes on much more than flesh. You know, because it becomes an addiction of the body. It changes parts of the things. But once you keep going at it, now this obsession, which started off as a temptation, once you've opened yourself to it, like again, you're not going to be addicted by anything unless you decide to start in the beginning, correct? Those of you who smoke, and those who I want to kill that smoke because you like to throw your cigarette butts on property of the church, and that'll send you to hell faster than anything else because the priest will kill you with no absolution. But let's sit there and think. You chose to smoke. You chose. Your choice. Now you have become addicted, and it controls you. You can't stop. One of my kids was here yesterday, and I talked to him, and he said he's smoking. I said, listen, son, I want you to look in the mirror every day, and you sit there, and you have a wife and kid, and that's stuff. I want you to sit there and say, I am not a man, I am a wimp, because I let a little white cigarette control my life. I agree with you, Father. Then do something about it. But what happens is, you've opened the door, and you feed that by doing it again and again and again and again, now you're obsessed. Now you're addicted. Now it controls you. So you're no longer a free son or daughter of the Father. You're addicted to something that will kill you. From the evil one himself. When you sit there and say, I am not bound by Satan. I reject Satan. I accept the blood of Christ. I accept Jesus Christ set me free. And you stop doing it, you will be set free. Because greater is he that is within you than the he that is in the world. You cannot say, well, I'm just addicted. That's all from the evil one. You listen to the wrong person. You listen to the devil instead of listening to God. You let him say, you belong to me, you belong to me. And God says, I died to set you free. Stop listening to him and listen to me, okay? So if you've been dealing with obsession, addiction, he has the power to set you free. But you got to decide, he is greater than the evil one within me. You got to stop giving Satan power. Now, possession. Possession can only happen with the permission of God for whatever reason to bring God glory. For instance, if someone was possessed and then they see the exorcism and everybody comes to believe in God because of it. That's why these are very rare. Most possessions could happen through you opening yourself up to them. And you can open yourself up to possession by, you can sell your soul to the devil. You can do that. Because you are free. And so you can say, I want you so-and-so to take control of me. Okay, stupid thing, but people have done it throughout the centuries to get what? Power. Remember, that's the first thing that he offers Jesus. You worship me, or we get all these things, all this power. So people sell their souls every day for power. Political power, spiritual power. People sell their souls for power constantly. And again, it can be very subtle. That's why if you don't know the devil, you don't know yourself, you don't know your pride, you can easily open yourself to sell yourself to him for power. But also, you can do it by opening yourself to through Ouija boards. You know what a Ouija board is? You know, you can open yourself through Ouija boards, you can open yourself through astrology, you can open yourself by going to that wacky place here, Lilydale, and you can open yourself up to demons. Now notice the demons always appear to be something good. Oh, you know, and see, that's the whole thing. Like years ago, I'm at Pitt Bradford, and the kids, I don't know if I told you this or not, but anyway, I was newly ordained. And the kids, I took them out for pizza or something, the kids at Pitt Bradford, because I was chaplain there. And then they says, hey, Father, we're going in here tonight and play with the Ouija board. You want to come? I says, oh, kids, don't play with fire. You'll get burnt. Oh, come on, Father. Like everybody else. You know, Milton Bradley makes the game. Come on, Father. Okay, I says that. So they went in the house. I blessed the house from outside without letting them know it. So I blessed the house. So I bound anything that couldn't happen there. So they were in the house, nothing happened. They said, nothing's happening. So it's a true story. I don't make my stories up. So they went over to another house. They took the Ouija board. And while they were there, they're playing with the Ouija board. Well, it's talking about pain. And this one kid felt like he got stabbed in the leg and he started screaming. It's 2:00 in the morning and I'm on the third floor of Bradford. And the doorbell's ringing, doo doo doo. I'm thinking, what the heck? And I'm not going to answer the doorbell in the middle of the night. I'm not one of those types. You know, and so, doo doo doo. And so finally they went over to the gas station. They called my phone. And they're both these big boys. One's a lawyer. One's a doctor now in Phoenix. And he's crying, Father Larry, come down, please come down. So I come down. And both of these guys are sobbing. And I said, what's the matter? You know, you told us not to play with the Ouija board. I know, sir. But we're in one place, that happened. So we went over to another place. And then I just started, all these things start happening. Scared the hell out of these kids. Middle of the night, come running to me. They were so afraid. It is real. You can open yourself up to these things by playing with astrology, by playing with Ouija boards. And again, most people sit there and say, oh, come on, that's stupid. Okay, who am I? My mother, interestingly enough, like you're not allowed to go see Sears or anything else. When we were kids, I'll never forget, we came to Waldemere. And at Waldemere, because we're from Pittsburgh, we came up there. My mother saw a fortune teller. And I'm with my dad and myself and my little sister. I don't even know if my brother was born yet. And so my mother comes out laughing. And she says, I remember my dad and I looking at her, because and it still made an impact on me. They said, what are you laughing for? We said, well, that woman says I'd be married 3 times. Oh, I can't even take once. How many times has my mother been married? 3 times. It doesn't say it's not real. It says don't open it and don't play with it. Because again, why do we do these things? For power over the future. I want to know. I want to be in charge. Power. And so you can open yourself up. Now, possession can be treated by exorcisms. There's still exorcisms in the church. There's the rite of exorcism. You know, and so there's usually one exorcist in the diocese. They ask me and I say, oh no, that's someone else. That's like, could you imagine if I start doing exorcisms? No, thank you. There's another priest in the diocese now that does the exorcisms. But it's true, it's real. And again, when I was, my grandmother told me the story about one of her priest friends. This is again before I was ordained, because she called me and she just said it was really weird because her priest friend went to Italy and they were just visiting and he had a priest friend over there and he says, hey, we're doing an exorcism today up in the mountains. Would you like to come up? And they go, oh no, come on. So finally, it's okay, I'll come up. And so they stopped on the way up. It took a couple hours. So they stopped to get lunch at a beach. And at the beach, he's sitting there looking at, you know, looking at the girls and everything. And anyway, he gets up. And as soon as they walk in the door of the place for the exorcism to take place, there is the woman who's possessed. She's floating as they're exorcising her. She's floating. And as soon as she saw the priest come in, she sat there and saw the priest come in and she looked over at him and says, I saw what you were doing looking at those women at the beach. Scared the crap out of the priest. But the reality is that you don't play with fire is what it comes down to. Don't play with fire. You'll get burnt. But also know that you have more power over Satan than you know. God is in charge of your life. You are the temple of the Holy Spirit. And so, don't focus on the evil one. Focus on Jesus. He is greater than everything else because Jesus is the one who is in charge. There is nothing that exists apart from him. Of course, he can look at Satan and say, be gone, Satan, as he did again and again and again in the scriptures. Huh? So, the Lord be with you. May Almighty God bless, keep, and protect you. He who is Father and Son and Holy Spirit. Amen.
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2: Now, Catechism Wisdom with me, Dr. Ray Guarendi, and Father Larry Richards.
3: It's not bad to be wealthy, is it? What's so bad about wealth? I mean, without wealth, you can't do good things. So, where is the problem with wealth? We're going to ask that of a very poor man here.
4: Very.
3: Father Larry, not poor in spirit.
4: No, no. Yes, I am.
3: Well, okay, all right.
4: I'll tell you.
3: Father Larry is pastor of St. Joseph Bread of Life Community in Erie, Pennsylvania, which is where we are right now. We are in Erie. Father, I got to show you what the catechism
4: Please,
3: says.
4: Please, I'm excited.
3: Quoting John Henry Cardinal Newman.
4: Wow.
3: Okay. This is Newman's words. All bow down before wealth. Mm. Wealth is that to which the multitude of men pay homage. Mm. They measure happiness by wealth, and by wealth they measure respectability. It is a homage resulting from a profound faith that with wealth he may do all things.
4: Mm.
3: Now, you've heard the quote, money is the root of all evil. That's not the quote, is it?
4: Mm-mm. The love of money
3: love
4: is,
3: of
4: the,
3: money
4: root of all
3: is
4: evil.
3: The root of
4: Absolutely.
3: All evil.
4: Well, again, when people focus on money and they think that the catechism says it can do all things, well, that's a lie, is it not? It can't give you one extra moment of life. You know, often I tell people, I say, when I'm doing a parish mission, I say, would you come to the mission or take 8 hours of your life? And most of them are groaning, saying, no, I won't come. And I go, okay, let me ask you this. If you came to every night of the mission, at the end of the mission, I would give you $1 million. Would you come? Everybody starts smiling and going, yeah, I'd come.
3: Hey, I'd give you your mission. You'd have to pay me more than that.
4: Absolutely. So I'd come for $1 million, and I'd say, well, if you'd come for $1 million, why wouldn't you come for Jesus? Because if I gave you $1 million that night, and you were to drop dead 2 minutes later, that $1 million didn't do anything for you. And so when we sit there and think that
3: why you're not getting the amount of people you need to be getting. That message is
4: exactly.
3: a good, tough one.
4: It is, but the reality is that we try to think that money's going to be able to help me, but it's not going to be able to help you. If you keep money for self, then it'll be a great curse. But again, if you use your money, like first thing I tell people is if you're wealthy or whatever, you must tithe. And people say, oh, shut up, you must tithe. That means you give 10% to God first, before taxes.
3: So somebody who makes $1 million a year has got to live off a paltry $900,000
4: Exactly.
3: A year.
4: And people go, oh, Father, excuse me, isn't it amazing? Some of the most, even when I do missions and that, some of the wealthiest people are the least generous, and some of the poorest people are the most generous. And I think the key is exactly that. Where is your heart when it comes to generosity? Are you very generous with what God has given you? Because if you're not generous, then you're not of God. I don't care how else to say that. That a person who is generous with whatever God has blessed you with, if you're generous, you're always giving, you're always taking care of others, then that's a great blessing. But if you're sitting there saying, oh, I have to take care of myself first, and if there's anything left over, then I'll sit there and help others with. And people do that all the time as a pastor of a church, right? My people are very good. But sometimes you get people that come in and say, hey, I gave $1 a week. Well, it doesn't matter you only gave $1 if that's all you got. But the problem is, you'll give $1 a week to the church, but then you'll do $1 a day for a cup of coffee, or $2 a day for a cup of coffee.
3: Where do you get coffee at?
4: Exactly. So whatever
3: it
4: happens to be, McDonald's is a buck. But anyway, if you go to Starbucks, you'll put all that money for self. But when it comes to being generous with your money for others and the good of others, if you're not, then that every flag should go up. There's something wrong here.
3: What did our Lord most talk about in the realm of self and sinfulness in Scripture? He talked about greed and selfishness with material goods and
4: Absolutely.
3: Obliviousness towards others' needs way more than anything else.
4: Absolutely. And again, isn't it amazing that in Matthew 25, when Jesus talks about how we will be judged at the end of our life, it's judged on how we took care of the least of the brothers and sisters. That again, often, like in our day, 25,000 children die every day of starvation-related illnesses in the world. And when we stand before God one day, and the God of the universe looks at us and says, how come in your day 25,000 children died every day while you were alive? And you might look at him and say, well, they weren't my kids. And God will look at you and say, no, they were mine. And I gave you an abundance so you could sit there and take care of them. But you're only concerned about your next boat, your new car, your newer house.
3: Is it security?
4: No, it's a lie.
3: Well, I know it's a lie, but is it a sense of security? If I have it, if I have my grain bars,
4: exactly.
3: I'm secure.
4: That's the thing. It makes people think they're secure. And they're always trying. And again, what's it do? It keeps you focused on self. When you have to sit there, then you're God of money. Your God is money, and you let yourself be in control of all things. When you sit there and you're generous, you're letting God be God. But let me give you this very clearly. If God is not in charge of your money, he's not in charge of any part of you. It's just that simple. Because he has to be Lord of everything, or he's Lord of nothing. And so sometimes we play our little games and say, I go to church every day, but I don't take care of the poor. Well, it ain't going to really help you to go to church every
3: day. Yeah, it's a lot easier for me to go to Mass,
4: focus on myself,
3: than it is to write out a check.
4: Absolutely. And it's not either or.
3: I know.
4: It's
3: I
4: both.
3: Know. It is both.
4: You know, so that's the whole
3: but
4: point.
3: But the problem is, I can comfort myself by saying,
4: absolutely,
3: I do all these holy things, but how much? The missions came in last Sunday, that guy from Guatemala in the missions. Yeah, I threw a five in there. You know, most of the ones in there were ones. You know, mine was a five.
4: Or some people do the opposite, and they're always, I'm a social worker, and doing a social work, but I'm not taking care of my spiritual life. You need both.
3: This is the tough one. This strikes really right at
4: it
3: the
4: core. It does. Me
3: where
4: too.
3: Where most of us are.
4: Absolutely.
3: It hits me hard. You know, how much do I really need to live a good, godly life, and how much can I give to others. That is, that for me is probably my biggest shortcoming, my biggest sin. My wife would list maybe 10 or 15.
4: Yeah, at least.
3: They'd be all tied. You can see this man practices what he preaches. He wears the same suit day in, day out with the same collar.
4: Oh, yeah.
3: The thing about generosity, the more you do it, the easier it gets to do. And pretty soon, it isn't a sacrifice at all. For Catechism Wisdom and Father Larry Richards, see you next time around.
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7: I'm Father Edward Kraus of the Society of Catholic Social Scientists and the Fellowship of Catholic Scholars, and this is Faith Matters. Parents who don't want their children indoctrinated in secular atheism are at a distinct disadvantage these days. Current government restrictions force them to either pay 5 times as much for their children's education or to send them to public institutions immersed in court-enforced irreligion. Currently, more than 2.5 million children are enrolled in America's Catholic schools. The average cost to educate a Catholic child in an elementary school is about $1,500 a year. For high school students, it's around $3,000. An average of almost $10,000 a year is spent to educate their public school counterparts. Thus, Catholic school enrollments save taxpayers some $28 billion every year. University of Chicago sociologist James Coleman has shown that students in Catholic schools score on the average as much as 2 to 3 grade levels higher than their public school counterparts. This effectiveness of Catholic education is especially pronounced among the disadvantaged. Minority enrollment in Catholic schools is 22% overall. In the city of Chicago, it's 44%. In New York, it's 55%. In Newark, it's 74%. A substantial number of these minority students are non-Catholic. Coleman found that the dropout rate for students in public schools is about 14%. In Catholic schools, only 3%. Having procreated new life, parents have a serious moral right and duty to educate their children. They are always the child's first and best teacher. Tuition vouchers respect that moral claim in a way that government educational monopoly does not. The remarkable rates of success in Catholic schools demonstrate the importance of better discipline and the motivating Christian purpose of such schools, which emphasize moral as well as intellectual and physical development. Voucher systems have worked well in Canada and throughout Western Europe. Both Jewish author Samuel Blumenfeld in his recent book, Is Public Education Necessary? And Protestant writer Rockne McCarthy in her work, Genuine Pluralism for America's Schools, have shown that there's no reason why vouchers wouldn't work well in this country. And the issue is now urgent. With spreading drug use, sexual license, and the breakdown of right order in our public schools, parents understandably don't want their children in such environments. And it is gravely unjust that they be bullied by bureaucratic elites or taxed twice for seeking to discharge their God-given responsibilities. Becoming a Catholic, a real Catholic, a better Catholic, a saint, is a lifelong struggle for all of us. It begins with baptism and ends in eternity. But we have much to go back to, much to be proud of, as we put on our wedding garments, as we get ready for that feast in the heavens Jesus so clearly promised, and to which we are all invited. God bless you, your children and grandchildren.
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12: 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Speaking with Dr. Robert Stackpole from Poland on his latest work, Our Light in the Darkness, The Sacred Heart of Jesus, again, published by Marian Press, available through our catalog, of course. What's the timing of having this come out at this point in time, and why is it important for Catholics to read a book like this?
13: Well, I think our bishops were trying to say by consecrating the U.S. to the Sacred Heart in June that we are becoming, in some ways, a nation without a heart, too materialistic, too hard-hearted to the poor and the suffering. Yeah. They wanted to call us back to the heart, back to the heart of the Catholic faith, which is the heart of Jesus. It was the Sacred Heart that brought me into the Catholic faith as a convert, devotion to the heart of Jesus.
12: 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This has been a Bookmark Brief. Thanks for stopping by. 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
20: This is Father Dermot Roach. Prayer moves mountains. Prayer is always answered in the Lord's way, not ours. It has a power to change hearts, to convert, to heal, and unite. In the name of the Father, and of the Son, and of the Holy Spirit, amen. Heavenly Father, author of life, hear our prayer to end the scourge and darkness of abortion. Strengthen our faith and mold us into unwavering advocates for the sanctity of life. Touch the hearts considering abortion and help them to convert. Pour your healing balm on those affected by this tragedy and give them peace. Mary, Mother of God, intercede for us. Amen. In the name of the Father, and of the Son, and of the Holy Spirit. Amen.
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23: 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Amen.
24: You expire, Jesus, but the source of life gushed forth for souls, and the ocean of mercy opened up for the whole world. O fount of life, unfathomable divine mercy, envelop the whole world and empty yourself out upon us.
22: O blood and water, which gush forth from the heart of Jesus as a fountain of mercy for us, I trust in you. O blood and water, which gush forth from the heart of Jesus as a fountain of mercy for us, I trust in you. O blood and water, which gush forth from the heart of Jesus as a fountain of mercy for us, I trust in you.
24: Our Father, who art in heaven, hallowed be thy name. Thy kingdom come, thy will be done on earth as it is in heaven.
22: Give us this day our daily bread, and forgive us our trespasses, as we forgive those who trespass

0: Yeah.
1: I believe in the Holy Spirit, the Holy Catholic Church, the communion of saints, the forgiveness of sins, the resurrection of the body, and life everlasting. Amen.
0: Eternal Father, I offer you the body and blood, soul and divinity of your dearly beloved Son, our Lord Jesus Christ, in atonement for our sins and those of the whole world. For the sake of his sorrowful passion,
1: have mercy on us and on the whole world.
0: For the sake of his sorrowful passion,
1: have mercy on us and on the whole world.
0: For the sake of his sorrowful passion,
1: have mercy on us and on the whole world.
0: For the sake of his sorrowful passion,
1: have mercy on us and on the whole world.
0: For the sake of his sorrowful passion,
1: have mercy on us and on the whole world.
0: For the sake of his sorrowful passion,
1: have mercy on us and on the whole world.
0: For the sake of his sorrowful passion,
1: have mercy on us and on the whole world.
0: For the sake of his sorrowful passion,
1: have mercy on us and on the whole world.
0: For the sake of his sorrowful passion,
1: have mercy on us and on the whole world.
0: For the sake of his sorrowful passion,
1: have mercy on us and on the whole world.
0: Eternal Father, I offer you the body and blood, soul and divinity of your dearly beloved Son, our Lord Jesus Christ, in atonement for our sins and those of the whole world. For the sake of his sorrowful passion,
1: have mercy on us and on the whole world.
0: For the sake of his sorrowful passion,
1: have mercy on us and on the whole world.
0: For the sake of his sorrowful passion,
1: have mercy on us and on the whole world.
0: For the sake of his sorrowful passion,
1: have mercy on us and on the whole world.
0: For the sake of his sorrowful passion,
1: have mercy on us and on the whole world.
0: For the sake of his sorrowful passion,
1: have mercy on us and on the whole world.
0: For the sake of his sorrowful passion,
1: have mercy on us and on the whole world.
0: For the sake of his sorrowful passion,
1: have mercy on us and on the whole world.
0: For the sake of his sorrowful passion,
1: have mercy on us and on the whole world.
0: For the sake of his sorrowful passion,
1: have mercy on us and on the whole world.
0: Eternal Father, I offer you the body and blood, soul and divinity of your dearly beloved Son, our Lord Jesus Christ, in atonement for our sins and those of the whole world. For the sake of his sorrowful passion,
1: have mercy on us and on the whole world.
0: For the sake of his sorrowful passion,
1: have mercy on us and on the whole world.
0: For the sake of his sorrowful passion,
1: have mercy on us and on the whole world.
0: For the sake of his sorrowful passion,
1: have mercy on us and on the whole world.
0: For the sake of his sorrowful passion,
1: have mercy on us and on the whole world.
0: For the sake of his sorrowful passion,
1: have mercy on us and on the whole world.
0: For the sake of his sorrowful passion,
1: have mercy on us and on the whole world.
0: For the sake of his sorrowful passion,
1: have mercy on us and on the whole world.
0: For the sake of his sorrowful passion,
1: have mercy on us and on the whole world.
0: For the sake of his sorrowful passion,
1: have mercy on us and on the whole world.
0: Eternal Father, I offer you the body and blood, soul and divinity of your dearly beloved Son, our Lord Jesus Christ, in atonement for our sins and those of the whole world. For the sake of his sorrowful passion,
1: have mercy on us and on the whole world.
0: For the sake of his sorrowful passion,
1: have mercy on us and on the whole world.
0: For the sake of his sorrowful passion,
1: have mercy on us and on the whole world.
0: For the sake of his sorrowful passion,
1: have mercy on us and on the whole world.
0: For the sake of his sorrowful passion,
1: have mercy on us and on the whole world.
0: For the sake of his sorrowful passion,
1: have mercy on us and on the whole world.
0: For the sake of his sorrowful passion,
1: have mercy on us and on the whole world.
0: For the sake of his sorrowful passion,
1: have mercy on us and on the whole world.
0: For the sake of his sorrowful passion,
1: have mercy on us and on the whole world.
0: For the sake of his sorrowful passion,
1: have mercy on us and on the whole world.
0: Eternal Father, I offer you the body and blood, soul and divinity of your dearly beloved Son, our Lord Jesus Christ, in atonement for our sins and those of the whole world. For the sake of his sorrowful passion,
1: have mercy on us and on the whole world.
0: For the sake of his sorrowful passion,
1: have mercy on us and on the whole world.
0: For the sake of his sorrowful passion,
1: have mercy on us and on the whole world.
0: For the sake of his sorrowful passion,
1: have mercy on us and on the whole world.
0: For the sake of his sorrowful passion,
1: have mercy on us and on the whole world.
0: For the sake of his sorrowful passion,
1: have mercy on us and on the whole world.
0: For the sake of his sorrowful passion,
1: have mercy on us and on the whole world.
0: For the sake of his sorrowful passion,
1: have mercy on us and on the whole world.
0: For the sake of his sorrowful passion,
1: have mercy on us and on the whole world.
0: For the sake of his sorrowful passion,
1: have mercy on us and on the whole world. Holy God,
2: holy mighty one,
1: holy immortal one,
2: have mercy on us and on the whole world.

0: Holy God, Holy Mighty One, Holy Immortal One, have mercy on us and on the whole world. Holy God, Holy Mighty One, Holy Immortal One, have mercy on us and on the whole world.
1: Eternal God, in whom mercy is endless and the treasury of compassion inexhaustible, look kindly upon us and increase your mercy in us, that in difficult moments we might not despair nor become despondent, but with great confidence submit ourselves to your holy will, which is love and mercy itself.
0: In the name of the Father, and of the Son, and of the Holy Spirit. Amen.
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1: Welcome, friends. This is Peter Herbeck. We're beginning another week of Fire on the Earth, a program dedicated to the promotion of Catholic mission and evangelization. Hope you had a wonderful and a restful weekend, an opportunity to be with those you love and to celebrate the Lord's Day. What a gift we have, brothers and sisters. What a gift. And it's such an important thing for us to be able to embrace fully is the commandment to honor the Lord's Day. I mean, we know statistically many Catholics aren't paying attention to it, but it really is critical, not only for our own personal lives, but for the salvation of the world. But that's another topic for another time that I'd like to be able to address more deeply. But what I want to do this week is to build on a week of programs I did back in the month of August, late August. We talked about God's end time plan, elements of the return of the Lord. This week I want to take it up again and then touch on elements I didn't touch on that week, and in particular to walk through the catechism more fully, because it's really beautiful what the church lays out for us in building on the Word of God. But let's begin again with one of the themes I talked about in August, going to Mark chapter 13. It's also similar themes in Luke 21, parallel passages there, and I think Matthew 24 as well, where Jesus is talking about the destruction of the temple, which leads into the final end time plan, what's going to happen, elements of it. But he says something really important that ought to characterize our lives every day. Let's begin. Mark 13:1. And as he came out of the temple, one of his disciples said to him, "Look, teacher, what wonderful stones and what wonderful buildings." Jesus said to him, "Do you see these great buildings? There will not be left here one stone upon another that will not be thrown down." Verse 3. And as he sat on the Mount of Olives opposite the temple, Peter and James and John and Andrew asked him privately, "Tell us, when will this be? And what will be the sign when these things are all to be accomplished?" And Jesus began to say to them, "Take heed that no one leads you astray." Another translation, "Take heed that no one deceives you. Many will come in my name saying, 'I'm he,' and they will lead many astray. Many will be deceived." One of the fundamental things Jesus communicated to the apostles as he sent them out, that is a posture, a foundational posture of the Christian life for each and every person, is to be awake, to be alert, to be sober, to be clear-headed, clear-minded, and to be ready, knowing that the devil is the deceiver, the liar. And what he wants to do is deceive us through many, many different ways, and Jesus is going to go on to describe for them here things that are going to happen before he comes again. And the devil will try to use those to deceive them, to fill them with fear, to distract them, to cause them to basically surrender, run, whatever. But Jesus makes it clear. And I want to go on. He says here in verse 7, "And when you hear of wars and rumors of wars, do not be alarmed. This must take place, but the end is not yet. For nation will rise against nation and kingdom against kingdom. There will be earthquakes in various places. There will be famines. This is but the beginning of the sufferings," or of the tribulation that's going to come, the beginning. So those are the birth pangs, the early signs. There's a lot of them described in the Gospels and the book of Revelation and other places that's worth meditating on at some point. Verse 9, Jesus goes on to say, "But take heed to yourselves, for they will deliver you up to councils, and you will be beaten in synagogues, and you will stand before governors and kings for my sake to bear testimony before them." And so he's telling the broader story there initially and giving them a warning about staying alert, being clear-headed, and not giving in to deception, the deceptions of the enemy. But he speaks then directly to them, and he's telling them what they're going to endure and the trials that are before them. Verse 10, "And the gospel must first be preached to all nations." This is one of the signs, this is one of the things that's going to happen before the Lord returns. It is kind of interesting that the first time in history, for a lot of different reasons, the gospel has gone to just about every nation in the world. And partly what that means, nation has to do with the Gentile world. And partly what that means is there's language groups. There are those who live in obscurity in small mountain villages in different places. The gospel is going to go to all the Gentile world. Of course, the preaching of the gospel began with the people of Israel, the Jewish people. Peter preaching on the day of Pentecost, and Peter preaching in the temple, and the gospel being offered to first to the Jews and then to the Gentiles, it follows. But as we know, most of the Jews rejected it, and to this day. But we'll see the mystery of God's plan again as we look into this week, that God's plan for the people of Israel, I don't mean to say for political Israel in our time, but I'm talking about the Jewish people that God covenanted with, and he's going to fulfill his promises to them, and he's going to be honored and glorified by what he does with them before he comes again. Verse 11, and when they bring you to trial and deliver you up, do not be anxious beforehand but about what you are to say, but say whatever is given you in that hour. For it is not you who speak, but the Holy Spirit. Here's something we can harvest and learn from ourselves, the face of trial. Jesus said, whenever a situation like that comes up, listen, surrender, trust in the presence of the Holy Spirit. He'll give you the words to speak. And brother will deliver up brother to death, and father his child, and children will rise against parents and have them put to death. And you will be hated by all for my name's sake, but he who endures till the end will be saved. There's much more here in this chapter that I'd encourage you to go to and just maybe read today, read through it. But Jesus makes clear elements that he wants us to be able to pay attention to. One of the things he addresses here is there will be a time of tribulation, a time of great testing and trial for the church. This time of tribulation will be, Jesus will say, like there never will be, never has been or will be a time like this. Verse 19, for in those days there will be such tribulation as has not been from the beginning of creation, which God created until now and never will be. And if the Lord had not shortened the days, no human being would be saved. But for the sake of the elect whom he chose, he shortened the days. And then if anyone says to you, look, here is the Christ, or look, there he is, don't believe it. False Christs, false prophets will arise and show signs and wonders to lead astray, if possible, even the elect. But take heed, I have told you all these things beforehand. So the enemy, here's another example of what Jesus is saying. Part of the deception that will be there, people will be seduced by false prophets because, one, they're not aware of what Jesus has warned and taught, and they're not alert. They're not living with that posture of clarity of mind and heart, that watchfulness and alertness to the demonic strategies meant to lead God's people, to deceive them and to lead them away from God's purpose, and they're going to miss what the Lord has called them to. Verse 24, but in those days after that tribulation, the sun will be darkened, and the moon will not give its light, and the stars will be falling from heaven, and the powers in the heavens will be shaken. And then they will see the Son of Man coming in the clouds with great power and glory. And then he will send out the angels and gather his elect from the four winds, from the ends of the earth to the ends of heaven. Verse 28, lesson of the fig tree. From the fig tree, learn its lesson. As soon as its branch becomes tender and puts forth its leaves, you know that summer is near. So also, when you see these things taking place, you know that he is near at the very gates. Truly I say to you, this generation will not pass away before all these things take place. Heaven and earth will pass away, but my words will not pass away. Verse 32, but of the day and that hour no one knows, not even the angels in heaven, nor the Son, but only the Father. Take heed, watch, and pray, for you do not know when the time will come. Again, there's another exhortation, that verse 33, to the posture of the Christian. Watch and pray, watch and pray. Catechism reminds us, we'll see this week, of we live between the two comings of Christ. This is a time of watching and waiting. It's also a time of the Holy Spirit, of proclaiming the gospel and being a people on mission. Verse 34, it's like a man going on a journey when he leaves home and puts his servants in charge, each with his work, and commands the doorkeeper to be on watch. Verse 35, watch therefore. Let's take that to heart this morning. Watch therefore. For you do not know when the master of the house will come, in the evening, or at midnight, or at cockcrow, or in the morning, lest he come suddenly and find you asleep. And what I say to you, I say to all, watch. There we are. It's just a critical piece. It's a good place to start when we begin to look more deeply into what the church is teaching. I mean, one of the reasons I wanted to pick this up again, and because I could only touch so many things a month and a half ago, but we want to go deeper. And what I'm going to do this time around is just literally just walk paragraph by paragraph through sections in the catechism that build on what the church is teaching, what Jesus taught, and the church articulates it beautifully. I had a conversation recently with some Catholic friends, wonderful, wonderful people, and we began to talk about this a little bit, like the second coming and what it will be like and the great tribulation that will be a part of it, or the rise of the Antichrist and these kinds of things. And to some of them said, I didn't know that. As we were having the conversation, I didn't know that. And I don't think they are unique in that way, because they'd never have read it in the scriptures or really read it in the catechism. And one of the reasons why, it's just not taught very much. It's not something that priests preach about in a homily on a Sunday, partly because there's a lot to it and you have limited time. But I would encourage any priests who are listening to really find a way a couple of times during these key times when these passages come up, of course, and to be able to say, okay, how can I help my people understand the basic elements of what Jesus is telling us and how this is going to unfold in history? Because that knowing that really does matter. It's really helpful. And of course, God's word is living and active. And as it penetrates the human heart and mind, it also will give us, I think, the strength and the priority that Jesus is putting on it, this posture of being watchful, being alert, being sober, and understanding that we are in a battle, a spiritual battle. And the biggest thing that's going on the planet is the battle between the two kingdoms for the eternal destiny of eternal creatures. Everything else is going to pass away. Everything man creates on this earth is going to pass away. Everything he builds, everything he idolizes, everything that seems so big is going to pass away. What won't pass away are eternal creatures. And the drama of history is the destiny. Where will we end up? That's why it's important to be alert. That's why it's important for us ourselves to be alive, but also to understand the plan and what's at stake, so that we have the love of God in us, the heart of Jesus, to help our friends, family, and others know and understand what's coming. God bless you. Hope you can join me tomorrow.
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5: Then there's a prayer that comes from fear. A lot of people are converted with this kind of prayer. They, you know, the old saying, there's no atheists in foxholes. 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It's amazing that sometimes the greatest conversions happen when somebody is so afraid, they suddenly reach out to God. Maybe their whole life they never reached out to God, and suddenly they cry, Lord, help me. 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
6: There's a great saying that we should be a thermostat and not a thermometer. A thermometer reads the temperature of the room and responds to it. A thermostat sets the temperature of the room. 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

0: The Joyful Mysteries of the Holy Rosary with Mother Angelica and the nuns of Our Lady of the Angels Monastery.
1: In the name of the Father, and of the Son, and of the Holy Spirit.
2: Amen.
1: I believe in God, the Father Almighty, creator of heaven and earth, and in Jesus Christ, his only Son, our Lord, who was conceived by the Holy Spirit, born of the Virgin Mary, suffered under Pontius Pilate, was crucified, died, and was buried. He descended into hell. The third day he rose again from the dead. He ascended into heaven and sits at the right hand of God, the Father Almighty, from whence he shall come to judge the living and the dead.

Our Father, who art in heaven, hallowed be thy name. Thy kingdom come, thy will be done on earth as it is in heaven. Yeah.

0: Mary, full of grace, the Lord is with thee. Blessed art thou among women, and blessed is the fruit of thy womb, Jesus.
1: Holy Mary, Mother of God, pray for us sinners now and at the hour of our death. Amen.
0: Hail Mary, full of grace, the Lord is with thee. Blessed art thou among women, and blessed is the fruit of thy womb, Jesus.
1: Holy Mary, Mother of God, pray for us sinners now and at the hour of our death. Amen.
0: Hail Mary, full of grace, the Lord is with thee. Blessed art thou amongst women, and blessed is the fruit of thy womb, Jesus.
1: Holy Mary,
0: glory be to the Father, and to the Son, and to the Holy Spirit.
1: As it was in the beginning, is now, and ever shall be, world without end. Amen.
0: The first joyful mystery, the Annunciation.
2: When the darkness of sin covered mankind, your love and humility, kind Mother, turned the face of the Father toward his erring children. Through the message of an angel, you accepted the will of God with trust and love.
0: Our Father, who art in heaven, hallowed be thy name. Thy kingdom come, thy will be done, on earth as it is in heaven.
1: Give us this day our daily bread, and forgive us our trespasses, as we forgive those who trespass against us. And lead us not into temptation, but deliver us.
0: Hail Mary, full of grace, the Lord is with thee. Blessed art thou among women, and blessed is the fruit of thy womb, Jesus.
1: Holy Mary, Mother of God, pray for us sinners now and at the hour of our death. Amen.
0: Hail Mary, full of grace, the Lord is with thee. Blessed art thou amongst women, and blessed is the fruit of thy womb, Jesus.
1: Holy Mary, Mother of God, pray for us sinners now and at the hour of our death. Amen.
0: Hail Mary, full of grace, the Lord is with thee. Blessed art thou among women, and blessed is the fruit of thy womb, Jesus.
1: Holy Mary,
0: full of grace, the Lord is with thee. Blessed art thou amongst women, and blessed is the fruit of thy womb, Jesus.
1: Holy Mary, Mother of God, pray for us sinners, now and at the hour of our death. Amen.
0: Hail Mary, full of grace, the Lord is with thee. Blessed art thou among women, and blessed is the fruit of thy womb, Jesus.
1: Holy Mary, Mother of God, pray for us sinners now and at the hour of our death. Amen.
0: Hail Mary, full of grace, the Lord is with thee. Blessed art thou amongst women, and blessed is the fruit of thy womb, Jesus.
1: Holy

0: fruit of thy womb, Jesus.
1: Holy Mary, Mother of God, pray for us sinners now and at the hour of our death. Amen.
0: Hail Mary, full of grace, the Lord is with thee. Blessed art thou amongst women, and blessed is the fruit of thy womb, Jesus.
1: Holy Mary,
0: Hail Mary, full of grace, the Lord is with thee. Blessed art thou among women, and blessed is the fruit of thy womb, Jesus.
1: Holy Mary, Mother of God, pray for us sinners now and at the hour of our death. Amen.
0: Hail Mary, full of grace, the Lord is with thee. Blessed art thou among women, and blessed is the fruit of thy womb, Jesus. Glory be to the Father, and to the Son, and to the Holy Spirit.
1: As it was in the beginning, is now, and ever shall be, world without end. Amen.
0: O my Jesus,
1: forgive us our sins, save us from the fires of hell, and lead all souls to heaven, especially those in most need of your mercy.
0: The second joyful mystery, the Visitation.
2: What impulse of love made you hurry to visit your cousin Elizabeth's kind mother? At a moment when you had every right to rest in the jubilant news that you would be the mother of the Messiah, you left the place of your exaltation.
0: Our Father, who art in heaven, hallowed be thy name, thy kingdom come, thy will be done on earth as it is in heaven.
1: Give us

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1: Holy Mary, Mother of God, pray for us sinners now and at the hour of our death. Amen.
0: Hail Mary, full of grace, the Lord is with thee. Blessed art thou amongst women, and blessed is the fruit of thy womb, Jesus.
1: Holy Mary, Mother of God, pray for us sinners now and at the hour of our death. Amen.
0: Hail Mary, full of grace, the Lord is with thee. Blessed art thou amongst women, and blessed is the fruit of thy womb, Jesus.

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1: Holy Mary, Mother of God, pray for us sinners now and at the hour of our death. Amen.
0: Hail Mary, full of grace, the Lord is with thee. Blessed art thou amongst women, and blessed is the fruit of thy womb, Jesus.
1: Holy Mary, Mother of God, pray for us sinners now and at the hour of our death. Amen.
0: Hail Mary, full of grace, the Lord is with thee. Blessed art thou amongst women, and blessed is the fruit of thy womb, Jesus.
1: Holy Mary, Mother of God, pray for us
0: Hail Mary, full of grace, the Lord is with thee. Blessed art thou amongst women, and blessed is the fruit of thy womb, Jesus.
1: Holy Mary, Mother of God, pray for us sinners now and at the hour of our death. Amen.
0: Hail Mary, full of grace, the Lord is with thee. Blessed art thou amongst women, and blessed is the fruit of thy womb, Jesus.
1: Holy Mary,
0: Mary, full of grace, the Lord is with thee. Blessed art thou amongst women, and blessed is the fruit of thy womb, Jesus.
1: Holy Mary, Mother of God, pray for us sinners now and at the hour of our death. Amen.
0: Hail Mary, full of grace, the Lord is with thee. Blessed art thou among women, and blessed is the fruit of thy womb, Jesus.
1: Holy Mary, Mother of God, pray for us sinners now and at the hour of our death. Amen.
0: Glory be to the Father, and to the Son, and to the Holy Spirit.
1: As it was in the beginning, is now, and ever shall be, world without end. Amen.
0: O my Jesus,
1: forgive us.
0: The third joyful mystery, the Nativity.
2: We look with wonder at the wisdom of God as the promised woman gives birth to the promised Messiah in a cold cave. Sweet Mother, we want to take our place with the shepherds to tell Jesus of our love and gratitude.
0: Our Father, who art in heaven, hallowed be thy name, thy kingdom come, thy will be done on earth as it is in heaven.

0: grace, the Lord is with thee. Blessed art thou among women, and blessed is the fruit of thy womb, Jesus.
1: Holy Mary, Mother of God, pray for us sinners now and at the hour of our death. Amen.
0: Hail Mary, full of grace, the Lord is with thee. Blessed art thou among women, and blessed is the fruit of thy womb, Jesus.
1: Holy Mary, Mother of God, pray for us sinners now and at the hour of our death. Amen.
0: Hail Mary, full of grace, the Lord is with thee. Blessed art thou among women, and blessed is the fruit of thy womb, Jesus.
1: Holy Mary,
0: Hail Mary, full of grace, the Lord is with thee. Blessed art thou among women, and blessed is the fruit of thy womb, Jesus.
1: Holy Mary, Mother of God, pray for us sinners, now and at the hour of our death. Amen.
0: Hail Mary, full of grace, the Lord is with thee. Blessed art thou amongst women, and blessed is the fruit of thy womb, Jesus.
1: Holy Mary, Mother of God, pray for us sinners now and at the hour of our death. Amen.
0: Hail Mary, full of grace, the Lord is with thee. Blessed art thou amongst women, and blessed is the fruit of thy womb, Jesus.
1: Holy Mary, Mother of God, pray for us sinners now and at the hour of our death. Amen.
0: Hail Mary, full of grace, the Lord is with thee. Blessed art thou amongst women, and blessed is the fruit of thy womb, Jesus.
1: Holy Mary, Mother of God, pray for us sinners now and at the hour of our death. Amen.
0: Hail Mary, full of grace, the Lord is with thee. Blessed art thou among women, and blessed is the fruit of thy womb, Jesus.
1: Amen.

0: amongst women, and blessed is the fruit of thy womb, Jesus.
1: Holy Mary, Mother of God, pray for us sinners now and at the hour of our death. Amen.
0: Glory be to the Father, and to the Son, and to the Holy Spirit.
1: As it was in the beginning,
0: my Jesus.
1: Forgive us our sins, save us from the fires of hell, and lead all souls to heaven, especially those who most need thy mercy.
0: The fourth joyful mystery, the presentation.
2: Kind Mother, did another Magnificat rise to your lips as you walked up the temple steps to present Jesus to the Father? What must have been your joy as you gave Jesus to Simeon?
0: Our Father, who art in heaven, hallowed be thy name. Thy kingdom come, thy will be done, on earth as it is in heaven.
1: Give us this day our daily bread, and forgive us our trespasses, as we forgive those who trespass against us. And lead us not into temptation, but deliver us from evil. Amen.
0: Hail Mary, full of grace, the Lord is with thee. Blessed art thou among women, and blessed is the fruit of thy womb, Jesus.
1: Holy Mary, Mother of God, pray for us sinners now and at the hour of our death. Amen.
0: Hail Mary, full of grace, the Lord is with thee. Blessed art thou amongst women, and blessed is the fruit of thy womb, Jesus.
1: Holy Mary,
0: full of grace, the Lord is with thee. Blessed art thou amongst women, and blessed is the fruit of thy womb, Jesus.
1: Holy Mary, Mother of God, pray for us sinners now and at the hour of our death. Amen.
0: Hail Mary, full of grace, the Lord is with thee. Blessed art thou among women, and blessed is the fruit of thy womb, Jesus.
1: Holy Mary,
0: Hail Mary, full of grace, the Lord is with thee. Blessed art thou among women, and blessed is the fruit of thy womb, Jesus.

0: thou amongst women, and blessed is the fruit of thy womb, Jesus.
1: Holy Mary, Mother of God, pray for us sinners now and at the hour of our death. Amen.
0: Hail Mary, full of grace, the Lord is with thee. Blessed art thou amongst women, and blessed is the fruit of thy womb, Jesus.

0: women, and blessed is the fruit of thy womb, Jesus.
1: Holy Mary, Mother of God, pray for us sinners now and at the hour of our death. Amen.
0: Hail Mary, full of grace, the Lord is with thee. Blessed art thou amongst women, and blessed is the fruit of thy womb, Jesus.
1: Holy Mary, Mother of God, pray for us sinners now and at the hour of our death. Amen.
0: Glory be to the Father, and to the Son, and to the Holy Spirit.
1: As it was in the beginning, is now, and ever shall be, world without end. Amen.
0: O my Jesus, the fifth joyful mystery, the finding of Jesus in the temple.
2: Kind Mother, we cannot conceive the agony of your pure heart as you looked for your child for 3 days.
0: Our Father, who art in heaven, hallowed be thy name. Thy kingdom come, thy will be done on earth as it is in heaven.
1: Give us
0: grace, the Lord is with thee. Blessed art thou among women, and blessed is the fruit of thy womb, Jesus.

0: Lord is with thee. Blessed art thou amongst women, and blessed is the fruit of thy womb, Jesus.
1: Holy Mary, Mother of God, pray for us sinners now and at the hour of our death. Amen.
0: Hail Mary, full of grace, the Lord is with thee. Blessed art thou amongst women, and blessed is the fruit of thy womb, Jesus.

0: full of grace, the Lord is with thee. Blessed art thou among women, and blessed is the fruit of thy womb, Jesus.
1: Holy Mary, Mother of God, pray for us sinners now and at the hour of our death. Amen.
0: Hail Mary, full of grace, the Lord is with thee. Blessed art thou among women, and blessed is the fruit of thy womb, Jesus.
1: Holy Mary, Mother of God, pray for us sinners now and at the hour of our death. Amen.
0: Hail Mary, full of grace, the Lord is with thee. Blessed art thou amongst the women, and blessed is the fruit of thy womb, Jesus.
1: Holy Mary, Mother of God, pray for us sinners now and at the hour of our death. Amen.
0: Hail Mary, full of grace, the Lord is with thee. Blessed art thou among women, and blessed is the fruit of thy womb, Jesus.
1: Holy Mary, Mother of God, pray for us sinners now and at the hour of our death. Amen.
0: Hail Mary, full of grace, the Lord is with thee. Blessed art thou amongst women, and blessed is the fruit of thy womb, Jesus.

0: Lord is with thee. Blessed art thou amongst women, and blessed is the fruit of thy womb, Jesus. Glory be to the Father, and to the Son, and to the Holy Spirit.
1: As it was in the beginning, is now, and ever shall be, world without end. Amen.
0: O my Jesus,
1: forgive

0: Pray for us, Holy Mother of God.
1: That we may be worthy of us.
0: Let us pray. O God,
1: whose only begotten Son, by His life, death, and resurrection, has purchased us the glorious eternal life, grant us, beseech thee, that we may take upon you the mysteries of the most holy Virgin, of the blessed Virgin Mary, we may imitate the way contained and obtain the way promised through the same Christ our Lord. Amen.
0: May the divine assistance remain always with us.
1: And may the souls of the faithful departed, with the mercy of God, rest in peace.
0: In the name of the Father, and the Son, and the Holy Spirit.
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1: The most glorious work of all, to praise God in his kingdom.
0: Moved by the Spirit.
1: One who lives in love lives in God. And God lives in him.
0: What a wonderful thing is our church. This whole network is built on trust. The essence of evangelization is to tell everybody Jesus loves you. We are all called to be great saints. Don't miss the opportunity. Thank you. We just have the best crowd here. All our families growing every week, every Tuesday, every Wednesday. We get more and more of our family coming from all over. And that's what we like. Well, tonight I asked, what do we talk about? So

that one. Tonight, I would like to talk to you a little bit about Pentecost. The Holy Spirit is the forgotten God. Do you ever realize that? I think the charismatic movement kind of livened him up a little bit. But what we don't understand, I got to find the Acts of the Apostles first. What we don't understand is that the Holy Spirit dwells within us. And that's what a lot of people don't know. If we said, where is the Holy Spirit, to most people, you'd say, up there. We'd say, in church. Where is the Holy Person? In the church, right. But where is the Holy Spirit? Right here. And you know, the reason we get so mixed up is because we're so full of faults and weaknesses. You know, it's hard to think that God dwells in that guy. Do you ever think of that? Huh? You think, I don't believe it. He's so obnoxious. Or she's so obnoxious. I don't believe in saying it. You know, inclusive language is dumb to me, so you're either a he or a she, no matter what they call you. You're just a he or a she. That's how God made us. So we're all obnoxious. We're all impatient. We're all proud sometimes. We're all a lot of things. And the Holy Spirit, when he came to us in baptism, the indwelling is Father, Son, and Holy Spirit. But see, the Father created you. Jesus, Son, redeemed you. And the Holy Spirit is sanctifier. If you don't like the way your life is going, talk to him about it. If you're thinking you're getting too many crosses and too many trials, talk to him about it. He is the one that's trying to make you holy, and you're jumping and you're just yelling and screaming the whole way. You all want to be a saint. Everybody wants to be a saint. But you don't want to go through the formation. You know, everything today is formation. Well, you got to be reshaped a little bit. A diet's not going to do it. Penance will help. But the daily acceptance of whatever happens is the direct intervention of the Holy Spirit. How you like that? We're going to just take a minute here. The Lord gave me a book years ago, I think it was 1977, on the Holy Spirit. It's called I Am His Temple. Anyway, it's a great little book that talks about the seven gifts of the Holy Spirit. I'm going to go through it a little bit because I want you to know not only what you possess, but the things you don't possess. Maybe tonight you'll figure out what's wrong with you. I mean, everybody around you can't be wrong all the time. I mean, you know, you got to be doing something to make people angry or impatient. Or now, there are some people, it doesn't take much to make them impatient. They're what I call fuss budgets. You know, they're perfectionists. They just got to have everybody right. You got to have everybody right. We all have our own weaknesses. I'm impatient. I was born that way. I'm Italian. I've never saw a meek, humble Italian. I mean, did you? Anybody see one? Yeah, yeah. I never saw one. That's why we got so many Italian saints. Really? You either go up or you go down. We're just sensitive people. Spanish are the same. Whoa. French, any Latin, or you know. But that's a specific kind of holiness. See? Some people are arrogant and proud. That's what they got to fight their whole life. I consider all of these things a tool in my hand. See, we're growing a garden. It's not for profit, it's for eating, I hope. The sisters decided tonight and last night that the corn wasn't growing right, so we kind of replanted it. And I don't know what's going to happen with all those little sprouts that we replanted, you know? I said, are you sure they're going to grow? Oh, yeah. I said, are you sure? Yeah, yeah, you just take the dirt up with it, you put it in another place. It's simple. I hope God is on their side. Anyway,

That's what we're doing. But that's like a plant, you see. That plant, where they were too close together. So what did we have to do? We had to take every other one and root it up and plant it another place. That happens to you. Didn't that happen to you in your lifetime? Huh? You think you're on your way, and all of a sudden something happens, and you get uprooted. You lose your job, or the place goes out of business, or goes bankrupt, or something happens, and your nice, even keel of living is totally uprooted. You know, what good is that? I don't know. How would I know? But in eternity, you'll know. Nothing has ever happened to me, as I look back, even from my miserable sixth year, even to this day, nothing I can think of didn't have something wonderfully good about it later on. You don't see it at that moment. But that's a gift from the Spirit if you can see it, see? We call it faith. Faith is not like, you know, some people think faith is like a slot machine. Now, why would I be thinking of slot machines? I know you're thinking that, so I might as well say it. Because my uncle had 100 of them. And, see, faith is not like that, that you put a nickel in and then, you know, you hope you're going to get strawberries, you keep getting lemons. Well, sometimes the Spirit gives us lemons, but because that we need that to shape our soul in a certain direction, a certain way. And when you look at the Acts of the Apostles and you see what our dear Lord did to these men, it said they were so enthused and so on fire with the love of God, they opened those doors that they had locked for fear, and they ran out. What, something happened to them. These were scaredy cats. They all ran when our dear Lord needed them. Peter denied him. Judas betrayed him. And what happens? What happened to these apostles? There was a transformation in their souls. The very thing they were afraid of, were no longer afraid of. Well, I got to read from this little book. It's very simple. Very simple. I'm just going to read the little bullet things, you know. Ahead of each chapter. There's a little thing Sister Rachel drew. I think it's kind of cute. See here? It was dumb because now I can't see it myself. Oh, dear Lord. How am I going to do this now? Ah. Well, anyway, if I make a mistake, you'll have to forgive me. You won't see me, but that's all right. Up here, see there? That's the Father. Then you have the Spirit coming down, and here's Jesus. It's that temple. Here is your temple. This is you. I know you don't think you're that big, but this is you. See, we have Jesus, and then we have all the gifts of the Holy Spirit. And then from these gifts come these fruits. See? And this you got to have. You remember when the eunuch was in his chariot and Philip came along and he said, what are you reading? He said, well, I'm reading Isaiah. He said, you know what you're reading? He said, how can I unless somebody explains it to me? See, if you don't, no one explain it to you, that's what's so bad about this so-called new, not the new catechism, but this liberal catechism that you've been taught for 30 years. It doesn't add anything to you. It doesn't tell you what to do. It just keeps taking away. You ever see a little flower? You should see it loves me, it loves me not. You ever see that crazy thing? Little daisies. Was that a daisy? What was that? A daisy. Poor daisy, you know. You know, beautiful daisy, we keep picking it apart. Well, that's how the liberals do. We got beautiful truths, and they pick this leaf off, and they pick it. What do you got? A stem. See, that's all you got left is a stem. So, you say, well, what if we haven't been transformed? That's what I'm going to tell you now. I'm going to tell you how to be transformed.
Now, the first gift you got at when you were baptized and then when you were confirmed, it's supposed to blossom. See, it's supposed to blossom. This is what happened to you. Maybe we didn't know it, but that's what happened to you. The fear of the Lord. Do you know what the fear of the Lord is? It's not a scary fear. Lord, the word fear is good sometimes. Don't you think it's good? You wouldn't stop for a red light if you didn't have some kind of fear. If you're 85, you wouldn't put on roller skates. Now, maybe some would put on roller skates. See what I'm trying to say? There is a healthy fear. Even in the world, there's a healthy fear. You wouldn't go 120 miles on the highway, see, if you don't have a healthy fear that you wrap yourself around a telephone pole. So there are good fears. The fear of the Lord is a filial thing. It comes from loving the Father so much you don't want to offend him, see. And isn't that true of people you love? When you love someone, and you know this is going to hurt them, or if you say this, they won't understand, or if you say that, they're going to be offended. You don't do any of those things. It's a natural thing, isn't it? If you love someone, then you're not going to be doing things or saying things that hurt. You just kind of gloss over them, or you don't mention them. But that's what fear of the Lord is. I want to keep his commandments. That's fear of the Lord. The second part of it is a horror of sin. That's what we're all knowing one gift now, and that's a fear of the Lord. You see how bad it is today? They've taken away sin. Did you notice that? Well, there's no sin. You can do that. That's okay. You can do that. Well, it's okay, as long as you love. Who? See, we have no horror of sin in the world today. Not at all. That's why there's so much abortion. In a country like Russia, there's 7 per woman. In her lifetime, every woman in Russia will have had 7 abortions. And they were not pro-life statistics either. In China, if you have 1 child, you're okay. If you have 2, they take away your bicycle. If you have 3, they take away your apartment. If you have another one, then they take away your job. So you're nothing. So you see what's happening in the world when we don't have a healthy, loving fear of my Father. I don't want to offend him. So when they took away sin from our language, then everybody felt, well, I can do now as I please. So with that came no fear of the Lord. You see, we just have nothing now. Also, with fear of the Lord comes hope. If I know God is my Father, I'm not going to despair. He loves me, and no matter how bad things are, I know if I do my very best and I work very hard, he's going to take care. Somehow, every situation will mend itself because he loves me. Now, you see, today, when you lose fear of the Lord, you lose hope. What's happening to old people? They lose hope. So you have people assist you in suicide. So your last act is murder. See? And we lose hope. I have so much pain, I'll never get over it. It's going to last for day in, day out, day in, day out. I'm useless. Well, that's a good one from the devil. You're getting old, you're useless. It's going to be so bad. Now you won't want to go to a hospital. How do I know what that nurse, what kind of shots he's giving me? And with that hopelessness, it's coming. You get suspicion and a lack of trust. You say, well, who's the doctor? I'm going, what's his whole idea? I went to a hospital just for asthma. They gave me some kind of paper to sign. Die. Forget it. I got 24 sisters. They'll take care of me. And if I die, I die. I don't want you to, you know. Forget it. I just don't want you to help me. I want the Lord over my life from birth to death. I don't need your help. I don't need you to make a decision for me.
So we're getting, when we got rid of fear of the Lord, we lost hope. We lost a horror of sin. And the saints had a horror of sin. The holier one is, the more sensitive they are to sin, great sin. The career of ours, you know, this great actress, theater actress in her his day, came in a big carriage, and the whole town came out because this actress was going to come and see the Curie of Ours. And she stepped out of her gorgeous carriage, and she had all these gowns and jewels on, and he walked up to her and he says, "Madame, the stench of your soul is so great, I must vomit." And he turned around and walked away. She was upset. She got in her old carriage and never went back. I hope somewhere along the line, one who had no horror of sin, grave sin, well, came back. That's the first gift. Isn't that a wonderful gift? Huh? Now, if you possess this gift, you're not scrupulous about sin, you're sensitive. If you're an alcoholic, why go to a cocktail party? See, you get presumptuous if you're not careful. You say, "Well, I hold ginger ale. Vodka looks like water, so why are you going to hold ginger ale?" So you put yourself in temptation if you don't have a sensitivity, a healthy sensitivity. That's the first gift the Spirit gave you. What happened to it? Ask yourself, who robbed me of my fear of the Lord? Now, the second is piety. This is just the introduction. I'll go through the introduction. Piety knows for sure God is my Father, but it also knows that if God is my Father, He's your Father, right? Then we're brothers and sisters, you see. We don't share the same earthly Father, but we are real brothers and sisters. The same mind that created me before time began, and I was in the mind of God, and you were in the mind of God before time began. That same mind that had you in it had me in it. How close can you get? So we are truly brothers and sisters. If you realize that, when things change, huh? When they change. Now, the next part of this gift is patience. I worked on that for years. And not too proud of my record either. Neither is everybody else. But I work on it. I work on it. And you say, "Well, what's that got to do with piety? If I love my brother and sister, as I said a minute ago, I'm going to be patient." Did you ever notice how you're more patient with those you love than those you don't love? See, one person can do the same one thing and you get so angry, but one you love does it, you don't even notice it. How you like that? You ever do that? Yeah, you all do that. What makes the difference? Is it just patience? No. It's love. If you love much, you're patient. Now, isn't that a wonderful gift? Don't you want that one? Huh? The third gift is fortitude. Brother Pascal's not too hot on this one. I got you. We're always teasing each other, so I thought I'd get him here. Courage, what? In suffering. In suffering. That's fortitude. Guts is another word. See? I think guts is a good word. You like guts? I think that's a good word. It's a good word because it describes that stick-to-itiveness no matter what. And if it's a gift, all of you who love the church and love Jesus and love the Holy Father and love the magisterium, you need fortitude.
We have a nice group here today. Have courage. They got a little group together, and it's an anchor. Ah, thank you. That was the spirit. It's called Anchor Forum. What does it do? Well, that would be something for you to do in your own city, in your own church. Call it what you want. Call it Anchor, call it Marion, call it anything. It's a group of people who want to preserve the real faith. And so they discuss it, they talk about it, they say their rosary together, they pray together as a group, a small group. And some of them are here tonight. Why? That's how they are going to help rebuild the church. That's how they're going to help preserve the faith that you and I love so much. Make your own group. If every parish had one of those groups, the liberals would melt away. Now, with fortitude comes perseverance. Did you ever notice you start something? What is it? A week? 2 weeks? What'd you do for Lent? You start out good? Were you doing it after 40 days? Yeah, you don't want to say. nice one is New Year's resolutions. How's that one? See, you promised you wouldn't smoke? 3rd of January. You promised you pray a half hour a day? 5th of January. You promised you'd be sweet to your children? 6th of January. You promised you'd go to Mass at least twice a week. 2nd of January. So if you have that kind of problem, you need perseverance. So ask the Spirit, look, I want to do good. I can't persevere. So what are you going to ask for? Ask for fortitude to persevere. Okay, listen, all you out there, you want to call, call. Consult, that's a good one. Consult, this we don't have hardly at all today. You ever so much confusion in the church? In the world. Oh, the confusion of the world. Now they want to help Bosnia. It's practically destroyed. What are you going to help? Pick up the pieces? See, we're too late. We didn't have that gift of counsel to say people are dying and people are being torn apart. We got to help them. What is there to help? Discernment. I wonder in my own mind how many churches really need to be closed. Who makes those decisions? You know? What force decides that we take away the pews, or we take away the altars, or we take away this or that? Where's discernment? This is where a misguided compassion comes in. Do you ever think about misguided compassion? You don't... hold on, I got to take this because my throat's getting itchy, but it's a very special cough drop. It's got gooey stuff in the middle. And I missed a pit. Okay. Now, what were we talking about? Anybody know what we were talking about? Huh? Consul. Okay, misguided compassion. Sometimes your children need correction and you don't give it to them. Why? You're afraid they get mad. You're afraid they won't talk to you anymore. That misguided compassion.
your son's on drugs, your daughter's on drugs, your daughter's doing this, or your son's doing that, or your parents are doing this and that, and you don't say anything. You want to hurt their feelings. It's better you hurt their feelings than they go to heaven, than they get to hell. Misguided compassion. Oh, you can read that dirty book. You can handle it. Oh, come on. The fact you're reading it, you can't handle it. Your will is already weak. Or you'd have the sense not to do that. You see? So you have misguided compassion towards yourself and towards everybody else. Well, counsel also has self-knowledge. I don't know too many people have self-knowledge, do you? Have you ever gone up to everybody and say, "My, you're impatient," and hear them say, "Yeah, you're right." You ever see that happen? That happened to me one time. We had a little postulant, and she was not American by nationality. And so I said to her, "You know, sister, you are absolutely obnoxious." And she looked at me and she said, "Well, thank you, Mother." I said, "What'd you say?" She said, "Thank you." I said, "Well, you're welcome." I was absolutely squelched because I didn't know what to say after that. I couldn't even tell her why she was obnoxious. I was edified. I thought, this gal has a bushel of virtue. Well, 2 days later, I saw her coming down the hall crying like a baby. So I walked up to her and I hugged her and I said, "What's the matter?" "I just looked at a dictionary."

0: I fixed that one. Then we had an honest-to-goodness talk on being obnoxious. But see, that self-knowledge is connected with mercy. If you know yourself, you're going to be merciful and forgiving to other people. See? That's why you need the gift of counsel. Now, do you notice the time our dear Lord said, don't bother when you go out to preach the good news. I will tell you what to say. Remember that? It comes from the gift of counsel. See? He's going to tell you. If you defend him, he will give you the words. The Spirit will give you the words. Now, there's three other gifts. These four gifts, fear of the Lord, piety, fortitude, and counsel, are working gifts. It's like having a fork or a knife or a shovel or a pencil or a pen. You need these things to work. You need these things to get along with your neighbor. And you need them in order to tell you what to do, how to act, how to be careful of occasions of sin. See, you need these gifts, and you work with them every day, even though you don't know it. So we need to ask right now. We say, Lord Jesus, give us all those that are here, all those that are listening on television, all these four gifts for this week, especially Sunday. We need fortitude, Lord, to stand up for you and to follow the teachings of the true church. We need piety so we can love each other, and we need to know, Lord, that you are really our Father, and we need counsel so we can discern the difference between the Holy Spirit, the human spirit, and the evil spirit. We need that. So, Lord, we just ask that you flood everybody here. These people that are on pilgrimage and on retreat, you flood them, Lord, with these four gifts. Now, we're going to go to three other gifts that pertain between God and you. These three gifts just deal with you and God. And that's knowledge, understanding, and wisdom. Do you remember in the Old Testament it said that fear of the Lord is what? The beginning of wisdom. See, it's the beginning of wisdom. And you have all of these gifts in between. Well, let's go over these. The gift of knowledge. You can see this in the scripture when Martha and Mary had Jesus over for dinner. Can you imagine having Jesus over for dinner? Yeah. And I could just see Martha. Oh, she's rushing and working so hard. And she's passing her sister who's kneeling at Jesus' feet, just wrapped in his conversation. And she passes her once and she's still there. And she goes in the kitchen and gets some Jewish pickles, and then she puts them down on the table, and when she comes back and she gets Jewish chicken soup, and then, but that poor sister of hers is still there, you see, and then she goes back and gets some herbs, and then she goes back and forth 100 times, and she's getting madder by the minute. Now, how many of you wouldn't be Martha at that point? See? You say, what, for God's sake, what is she doing over there? I love Jesus too, but I got to get the meal. She's going to sit down here and eat the whole thing while I'm sweating. That's what she said. So finally, she can't stand it anymore. Do you ever get to that point? So she said, Jesus, tell her to come and help me. Do you realize how many millions of people over all these centuries have heard this? I bet if she knew, the whole world would know she got a correction, she'd have kept her mouth shut. You feel sorry for for, you know? Because the whole world knows that she got mad at her sister. And I don't... So you really have a sensitivity to sin over here because you... Woo. So what does the Lord say? Yep, you're right. Mary, avanti. Nope. He said, Martha, Martha, you are worried about many things. Only one is necessary. And Mary had chosen the better part. Well, all of us who would like to be Mary don't feel too bad about this little thing. But those of you who work hard be a Martha, not too good. Why does this relate to the gift of knowledge? Because Martha, it wasn't the meal that our Lord was worried about or thinking about. That wasn't the many things. What was happening to Martha is she was not thinking of Jesus while she prepared the meal. She was criticizing her sister. See? It was that critical mind and heart that our Lord was correcting. And that's what the gift of knowledge kind of gives you, that discernment. Is what I'm angry about really worth being angry? Is this a fiddle faddle or is it really something big? And if you look at your life, it's very few big things ever come along. Some people fly off the handle if you look at them. Yeah? What's wrong with you? You say, well, I was born that way. Oh, don't give me that. You weren't born that way. You made yourself that way. Pride, error. The gift of knowledge gives you the light to see yourself and to admit you did something wrong. There's something wrong with you needs to be corrected. The greatest thing about it, and this is proved by Martha and Mary, is what? Detachment. Oh, are we attached today? My neighbor has a car. We look out the window. Oh, my God, they bought a new car. They can't afford a new car. Henry, why don't we get a new car? That's not detachment. You covet. You covet. And the gift of knowledge tells you, hold it. You really need a new car. Why you want to get a new car? Because the next door neighbor got a new car. I make a bet that's how these crazy hairdos come along. With men especially, I never saw men look so weird. What is that bird that sits on a perch? It's got kind of feathers up here. What do they call that thing? It's a kind of quacks or something, you know? Cockatiel, is that what they call it? Anyway, why do you want to look like a bird when you're a man? Why do you want to look like a woman when you're a man? See, those kind of things, there's a total lack of a gift of knowledge. Total lack. We don't know why we were created. We don't know where we're going. We don't know why we're here. We don't know every moment of life is geared by the Spirit to form and reform and transform into the image of Jesus. Well, if you don't have the gift of knowledge, all that's foreign to you. Now, along with this gift of knowledge comes the ability to see God in everything. Oh, wow. And that a goodie. How many times do we really see God in everything? You got yourself all ready for a picnic and it pours. You ever have that? You get mad? Yeah, God never answers my prayers. How you know a farmer didn't ask for it for rain? God answered his prayers. See, we don't see God in everything. We really don't. See, God couldn't will that. Well, maybe he didn't, but he permitted it. Do we see God in pain and suffering and disappointment? You retired and you thought, oh, I worked so hard on my life. All my life I worked so hard. And now all my money in the bank doesn't even bring any interest. Is that right? Is that a practical thing? All you people working on interest, you're going to live on interest, you're going to live on notes, you're going to live here. Now what? Now you're unhappy. Why? You don't need to go to Bermuda. Go downtown. What? You know, it costs money to go downtown. 25 cents for parking. True. And then you park 5 miles away from where you want to go. See, that exercise got to let you exercise. Walk, walk, walk. You go sometimes to the mall today, and all the old people are walking. I met one I knew one time. I looked at her coming. I said, where are you going? I waited for her to come back. I thought, I'm not going anywhere. I waited for her to come back, and as she's rounding the corner, I thought, here she comes. I went round in the corner, I said, how many times you got left? She didn't answer me, she went. I got tired watching her. I went and had a cup of coffee. I just sat there watching her make her turn. And I thought to myself, there's not a hardened artery in that woman. She worked them out. I don't know why I mentioned that, do you? I don't even know. Anyway, it's a deep realization that we have to have, you see, of the one thing necessary. I believe in walking. I believe in exercise. But it can't be an end. See, it has to be a means to an end. And that's what knowledge does. Well, I got two more gifts I have to run because I've only got 11 minutes left. Would you believe it? Now, the spirit of understanding allows you to penetrate the scriptures and increases your faith. See? Knowledge increases your hope. Because if you're detached, what do you care? Right? See? What do you care? You're going to lose it anyway. Let me tell you, when you die, all those little things you kept aside, they're all going to go through your drawers 10 minutes after you're dead. They do. They do. They go through those drawers like this, you know, and they say, by golly, I didn't know she had all this. And look at these photographs. I never saw these photographs. You see these photographs? You'd have a fit if you could watch them doing what you've been hiding all these years. Why are you hanging on? See? You just have to know there is a spirit of detachment, at least when you get older. You should be detached. You know, what is there to hang on to? Anyway, that's understanding. It's also a deeper prayer life. The spirit of wisdom, I hate to go through it fast, because we only got 9 minutes now, is loving as Jesus loves. And it's every gift all put together. It means that my soul has resembles Jesus as much as a creature can. That's our calling. It's never too late. We have a call. Hi.
1: Hello.
0: Where are you from?
1: Hello.
0: Where are you from?
1: I'm from Puerto Rico.
0: And what is your question?
1: I have a question, and then I have to ask you a favor.
0: Okay.
1: I'm calling because you were talking about the Holy Spirit.
0: Yeah.
1: I'm a disabled person, but there are some times that I can't get to go to Mass. When I receive the Holy Eucharist, I do speak to Jesus.
0: Mm-hmm.
1: But I call you Jesus, say thanks to Jesus.
0: Right.
1: But, like, it never comes to my mind, like, to say the Holy Spirit.
0: Well, the Holy Spirit, if you notice the priest at consecration, he calls the Spirit to bring the body, blood, soul, and divinity down to us. It's the Holy Spirit that allows you to go to confession. It's the Holy Spirit in the confessional that forgives all your sins. Now, what the Holy Spirit does, he's very humble. All the theologians are having a fit out there, I know, but just sit down and relax. What I'm trying to say is, the Holy Spirit, once you receive Jesus, he just kind of backs off a little bit, and he says, now you just go and love him all you want. And he'll inspire you to say nice things to Jesus. See, the Holy Spirit will inspire you to say, I love you, Jesus. I'm so happy you came to me. And there are millions and millions and millions. There's almost two-thirds of the world doesn't know Jesus. Isn't that sad? And here you are receiving his body, blood, soul. That thought comes from the Spirit. See? He teaches you how to love Jesus. You go ahead and talk to Jesus. I do that all the time. See, but you have to know that the Spirit is moving you to talk to Jesus. See, the Spirit moves you to love Our Lady. If your love for Our Lady has grown cold, pray to the Spirit. Because she's spouse. She's the daughter of the Eternal Father. She's mother of the Eternal Son. And she's spouse of the Holy Spirit. Wow, what a woman. Woo! I don't understand what these feminists are griping about. A woman has the greatest gifts from God, and no man has ever had. See? Jesus, her son, son of God, son of Mary, see? So no matter, you keep talking to Jesus, and you pray to Jesus, and you thank Jesus, and you meditate on him doing this, and him doing this, you see? You meditate on that. So the Spirit leads you, just like Mary, his spouse, lead you always to Jesus. What is your request? Hello? Are you there? You're gone. I'm sorry. Well, you can write me and ask your request. Do we have another call? Okay. Hello? Hello? Yoo-hoo.
2: Hello?
0: Ah, there you are. Where are
2: I'm from Rochester, New York, Mother.
0: Where are you? What is your question?
2: Well, I was baptized in a Protestant church a long time ago, and then later I converted to Catholicism and was baptized in a private ceremony.
0: Yeah.
2: And they tell me I have the Holy Spirit in me. My Protestant friend says I don't have the anointing. And how can I tell if the Spirit is working in me? And does he talk to me? And if I have the Holy Spirit, why can't I quit smoking?
0: That's a very good question. Well, number one, when you get the Spirit, you get all of him. You don't get a little bit. At baptism and confirmation, it was the Holy Spirit who brought you into the church. Don't be confused by our Protestant brother when he talks about charisms. Charisms are for other people. The seven gifts that I told you about are for you. That's why I want everybody to get this little book. Besides, I need the money.
3: I really do.
0: Anybody out there that has $100,000, I know just where you could put it. If I have 100,000 people with $1, I have the same, won't I? Okay, how many people do I need with $5? Whatever the amount is, right? Right for this book. I am his temple. Write your mother, Angelica, Irondale, Alabama, 35210. And if your contribution is $5, I will send you this book. Now, if I have 100,000, send $5. I won't bother you for a long time. But to get back to our wonderful Holy Spirit. The Holy Spirit is our sanctifier. Talk to him. You can never forget Jesus because he came to show us the Father, to show us the Father's love, compassion, and mercy. And he loved us so much to die for us and to rise from the dead. And he's in the Eucharist. Oh. Father gave a sermon this morning, Brother Butler, and he said something about, what did you ever think what how terrible it would be if we didn't have Jesus? Wouldn't it be a terrible world, huh? What would we do if we didn't have the Mass? What would we do if we didn't have Our Lady? What would we ever do if we didn't have the faith, if we didn't know the truth, if we didn't have confession? Well, for Pentecost, I would go to confession. Get yourself cleaned up. It's such a gift from God. Such a gift. And remember, it's just not the Spirit that lives in you. It's the Father, the Son, and the Spirit. So please don't forget, huh? Order this book. And remember, the middle of June, the 22nd, the new catechism will be out. That's why it'd be nice if you could form little groups like this anchor group. Form little groups, prayer group. Discuss the faith. Get this book and discuss the Spirit. But you never heard of the poor man. God, excuse me. Yeah, he won't care. You need to discuss your faith. You need to learn about your faith. Form little groups. Fight the good fight. And remember that you were not born for nothing. You were born to be saved, and you were born to save others. We have to pray. St. Paul said this is a wicked generation, a wicked age, and your lives should redeem it. Well, you better get on with it. You may not have much time. And time is something very wonderful. Well, may the Spirit inspire you. Forget this book. And remember, go to Our Lady, and she'll teach you a lot about the Father, the Son, and the Holy Spirit. And always remember, when things get really tough, one day we'll all be together in his kingdom. Bye now.
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8: Idaho votes November 3rd on Proposition 1, which, if passed, would enshrine abortion into state law. And guess who's paying for it? A September 21st campaign filing shows the pro-abortion committee raked in $1.9 million in a single report, nearly all of it from out of the state. $650,000 from a D.C. political action committee, $250,000 from Michael Bloomberg in New York. Boise Public Radio puts the week's total at $1.8 million. Idahoans didn't ask for this. New York billionaires and Washington money are trying to buy Idaho's abortion laws. The unborn babies in the state deserve better.
7: Pro-life education is critical to saving lives and protecting the unborn. 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
9: This is EWTN Daily Saint, where each story reminds us that holiness is possible in every age. Saint Faustina Kowalska was a humble Polish nun chosen by Jesus to proclaim his message of divine mercy to the world. Born into a poor farming family in 1905, she entered the congregation of the Sisters of Our Lady of Mercy at age 20. 5 years later, she began experiencing profound mystical visions and messages from Jesus, asking her to share his message of mercy and trust. Jesus asked Faustina to write down his messages, including instructions for the Divine Mercy image, the Chaplet of Divine Mercy, and the Feast of Divine Mercy. Faustina died in 1938 at the age of 33. Pope St. John Paul II canonized her and instituted the Feast of the Divine Mercy for the Universal Catholic Church on April 30, 2000. May the life of St. Faustina Kowalska inspire you to grow closer to Christ today. St. Faustina, pray for us. To sign up for the Daily Saint emails, please visit EWTN.com/Daily Saint.
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10: This is Father Bart Tollison. The month of October is dedicated to the Holy Rosary. Let us pray in the name of the Father, and of the Son, and of the Holy Spirit. Hail Mary, full of grace, the Lord is with thee. Blessed art thou among women, and blessed is the fruit of thy womb, Jesus. Holy Mary, Mother of God, pray for us sinners now and at the hour of our death. Amen. In the name of the Father, and of the Son, and of the Holy Spirit. Amen.
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0: It is Monday, the 5th of October. Let's begin together in prayer in the name of the Father, and the Son, and the Holy Spirit. Lord, we are your people who walk the desert road to the promised land. Keep us faithful to the demands of the journey today. We are your people called to follow Jesus the Lord. Make us steadfast disciples, freed from all that would hold us back. We are your people destined for the heavenly Jerusalem. Give us strength to go on when we grow weary of the journey. O Lord, as we travel through this day of our life, our strength is in you. In our hearts are the roads to our eternal destination, the place where you dwell forever with your people in joy and in peace. Sustain us as we pass through the bitter valleys of suffering. Shield us as dangers threaten. Let us rejoice in the springs of living water that refresh us on our way and keep us faithful until journey's end. Through Christ our Lord. Amen. And since it is their feast today, St. Faustina Kowalska, pray for us. St. Bartolo Longo, pray for us. And Blessed Francis Xavier Silos, pray for us. It is the Sunrise Morning Show. We are glad that you are along here on a Monday, here to get you started in whatever way we can. I'm Matt Swaim. Anna Mitchell has news. Paul Lockman at the controls. And up this hour, we'll do what we do every week, every Monday, right after the news, and take a look at This Week in Catholic History with Kevin Schmiesing. We'll talk to Catherine Jean Lopez with the latest on the Jimmy Lai case, a Chinese Catholic convert imprisoned by the government for trying to do what is true and good and beautiful. Father John Gavin will look at another passage from the Catechism that quotes the Church Fathers. And then at the end of the hour, Father Sebastian Walsh will talk about the Beatitudes and mention a little bit about St. Faustina as part of that conversation as well. So do stay with us if you can. Right now, it is 2 minutes past. Here's Anna Mitchell with news.
1: Good morning. The United States has pulled all of its B-1 bombers from an airbase in the UK following security concerns over a suspected terror plot. The Pentagon says about a dozen bombers stationed at RAF Fair.

0: called a torturous attempt at executing her. Farrell added that Pike remains in the hospital on a ventilator and is critically ill. Pike was set to be executed by lethal injection last week, but survived two rounds of the drugs and was hospitalized. Tennessee Governor Bill Lee said on Saturday that Prison Commissioner Frank Strada will resign after overseeing the failed execution. I'm Mark Mayfield.
1: The U.S. Supreme Court will be back in session today with several high-profile cases to hear in its new term. During this nine-month term, the justices will consider whether laws that ban semi-automatic rifles violates the Second Amendment, as well as the legality of voting laws that require proof of citizenship. They will also decide how much authority parents have over children who identify as transgender and whether immigrants must remain in detention while awaiting deportation. During his Angelus address yesterday, Pope Leo reflected on the Sunday gospel parable of the workers in the vineyard, saying that even rejection and violence cannot thwart God's saving will. From Vatican Radio, Thaddeus Jones reports.
2: The Pope reflected on the gospel parable of the vineyard, which sheds light on Jesus' life and mission. He also recalled St. Francis of Assisi on the 8th centenary of his death, holding up his witness of faith and fraternal love as a path towards renewing the church and building peace.
3: Jesus stesso ricorda queste parole del Salmo.
2: Jesus, the Pope explained, is the Son of God sent into the world, yet rejected by the very people who should have welcomed him with open arms. The one who came to bring salvation is condemned, the Pope said, and the one who wishes to give life is put to death. While this rejection invites us to reflect on the many cruelties that afflict the world and the history of peoples, the Pope said Christ's teaching reveals the still greater mercy of the Father. He said violence does not have the final word. In his infinite justice, God transforms evil into redemption, as expressed in the words recalled by Jesus. The stone that the builders rejected has become the cornerstone. And what was cast aside, Pope Leo noted, becomes the very foundation that sustains everything. In this way, God guides history and comes to our aid whenever we fall.
3: Secondo l'immagine usata nella parabola, la vigna da...
2: Turning to the image of the vineyard, the Pope explained that it represents the church, which our choices can either build up or damage. On the 8th centenary of St. Francis' death, he recalled the saint as a laborer who worked fruitfully in the Lord's vineyard, responding to Jesus' call to repair his church. I'm Thaddeus Jones.
1: Continuing his comments on St. Francis, the Holy Father said, quote, inspired by the crucified one, Francis first and foremost built his own life upon the foundation of Christ, sharing in his poverty, joy, and sufferings, even to the point of receiving the mystical sign of the stigmata. A man of fervent prayer, he said, full of charity toward all, he was an example to the first friars who shared his asceticism as an authentic condition for the reform of the church. St. Francis repaired the church by virtue of his faith in the Lord Jesus, healing the rifts of discord through the witness of fraternal love. End quote. And the NLDS continued with a pair of games yesterday. The Brewers began the day with a thrilling victory after walking off the Padres 4-3 in Game 2. Milwaukee leads the series 2-0 and will visit San Diego for Game 3 tomorrow. Elsewhere, the Braves evened their series at one game apiece following a 3-2 win over the Dodgers in Game 2. Atlanta will host Los Angeles for Game 3 tomorrow. The ALDS resumes today. The White Sox visit the Guardians, and the Rays host the Yankees. Chicago and Tampa Bay are both leading 1-0 after winning their respective games 1. Today is Monday, October the 5th. It is the feast, as Matt said, of St. Faustina, St. Bartolo Longo, and Blessed Francis Xavier Silos. Pretty good trifecta there. Pray for us. Coming up next on the Sunrise Morning Show, Kevin Schmiesing joins us. It's 8 past.
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5: 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Explores the profound mystery of Eucharistic adoration. 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
1: 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Are you in?
2: We're joined now by Kevin Schmiesing for a look at this week in Catholic history. Kevin, good morning.
3: Good morning, Matt.
2: I guess today we look at one of the most famous Catholic power couples, at least in U.S. history.
3: Right, the beginning of an American political dynasty, the wedding of Joseph Kennedy and Rose Fitzgerald, happened this week back in 1914. They came from two prominent Boston Irish Catholic families. Now, we've talked before about Irish immigration to this country. The number of Irish Catholics began to swell in the 1840s as a result of the potato famine. By the late 19th century, Irish Catholics were a major political force in various places in the United States, especially in cities like Boston and New York. There were also many successful Irish business people who rose through the economic ranks, and Rose and Joe Kennedy came from these two groups. Rose was the oldest child of Mary and John Francis Fitzgerald. He was popularly known as Honey Fitz. He was the son of Irish immigrants and a charismatic politician. He served three terms as a United States representative and then was mayor of Boston from 1906 to 1914. Joseph was the oldest child of Mary and Patrick Joseph Kennedy. Patrick Joseph was a wealthy businessman and politician, served five terms as a United States representative. Joe and Rose first met as children at a common vacation spot in Maine. They met again as teens and began courting. They dated for 7 years. The marriage was delayed in part because Rose's father disapproved. The Kennedys and the Fitzgeralds were political rivals, but love won out. They were married this week, October 7th, 1914. It happened in the chapel of the residence of the Archbishop of Boston, Cardinal William O'Connell. It was a long, if not entirely happy marriage, 55 years, ending with Joseph's death in 1969. Rose remained devoutly Catholic throughout her life, Joseph somewhat less so. They had nine children together, including Senator Ted Kennedy, Attorney General Bobby, and of course John Fitzgerald, who in 1960 became the first Catholic elected as President of the United States. Rose died in 1995 at the age of 104. The wedding of Joseph Kennedy, Rose Fitzgerald this week, 1914.
2: And lest you think that only certain kinds of professions make it into the communion of saints, we're talking about an economist who was beatified.
3: There you go, the first professional economist to be beatified by the church. His name, Blessed Giuseppe Toniolo, and he died 4 years to the day after the wedding of Joseph Kennedy and Rose Fitzgerald. It was October 7th, 1918. Toniolo was born in northern Italy in 1845. He studied law at the University of Padua, began his teaching career there, but not in law, but in economics. He worked at some other universities, finally at the University of Pisa. That's where he held the chair of political economy until his death. In 1878, he married Maria, and they had seven children. He became a major figure in Catholic Action in Italy. Catholic Action is the cooperation of lay people in the mission of the church, especially through activity in civil associations, so things like social clubs, charities, professional organizations. In 1889, Toniolo founded one of those, the Union for Social Studies. Its purpose was to apply the Catholic faith to the social sciences. Toniolo advocated the application of Christian ethical principles to economics. In particular, for example, he advocated moderate working hours for wage laborers, rest on the Lord's Day, protection of the rights of small property holders. So in this way, he could be considered one of the precursors of modern Catholic social teaching. And we've talked before, Matt, about the main event there, which was Leo XIII's 1891 encyclical, Rerum Novarum. Toniolo, of course, promoted that encyclical after its publication, and then in 1908, he published his own major work in this vein, The Treatise on Social Economics. Through all of this work, he also became active in Christian democracy. This was the movement throughout Europe. He was active in the Italian version of it, which basically accepted the rise of liberal democracy in European nations, but insisted that these regimes be infused with Christian values. He was a daily prayer of the Rosary, and he died on the Feast of the Holy Rosary this week, October 7th, 1918. He was beatified in 2012. Blessed Giuseppe Toniolo.
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8: The United States has pulled all of its B-1 bombers from an airbase in the UK following security concerns over a suspected terror plot. During his Angelus address yesterday, Pope Leo reflected on the Sunday Gospel parable of the vineyard, saying even rejection and violence cannot thwart God's saving will. And marked the 800th anniversary of the death of St. Francis of Assisi.
2: News at the top and bottom of each hour, every weekday morning here on the Sunrise Morning Show. And it is the feast of a couple of great saints. St. Faustina will get some airtime at the end of this hour. Mm-hmm. And I think next hour we should definitely take some time to talk about Blessed Francis Xavier Silos, who I got to meet some people connected with his cause at the Seton Shrine.
8: Oh, nice.
2: Last month when they had their sort of American saint extravaganza. But I'm holding in my hand, it's hard to make sounds on the radio that make sense.
8: Right.
2: I'm holding in my hand a rosary.
8: Yeah. Okay.
2: That was mailed to me by one of our listeners, a guy I've gotten to, you know, kind of get to know a little bit on the radio through the years, Dr. Felix from Palm Beach.
8: Nice.
2: Went a couple years ago to Our Lady of Pompeii and got me a rosary with a Bartolo Longo medal.
8: Oh, dude.
2: Anchoring it. And, you know, kind of tapped it to Bartolo himself.
8: That's incredible.
2: And actually, a while ago, I actually took this rosary to the Seton Shrine. And this rosary has also been connected to Mother Seton as well.
8: Nice.
2: So this rosary is like the most, this is a loaded weapon.
8: That's incredible.
2: It's fantastic.
8: That's
2: I'll
8: so
2: post
8: good.
2: A picture of it. You know, on
8: yeah, Bartolo
2: on
8: Longo,
2: Twitter, so.
8: He was just canonized, what, last year?
2: I think this might, is this the first official feast day of him as
8: I
2: Saint Bartolo Longo?
8: I think it might
2: Longo?
8: Be the first official feast day of Saint Bartolo Longo.
2: If you he's don't know Saint Bartolo Longo.
8: He's been a favorite of ours for quite some time.
2: For like 20 years for me.
8: To the point that I had lost sight of the fact that he shared a feast day with St. Faustina. That's how much I loved Bartolo Longo.
2: Yeah, you forgot that she was there. I'm sorry, St. Faustina.
8: I'm sorry, St.
2: I forgot you were there.
8: Not anymore, but at the time.
2: Well, but it's pretty fitting that he and St. Faustina share a feast day.
8: Talk about some
2: because
8: mercy.
2: If you talk about divine mercy, Bartolo Longo wasn't just a fallen away Catholic. He was a satanic priest involved in, like, summoning, like, spirits from the land beyond to, like, try and get wisdom from them. And, like, he was into some messed up stuff. And some messed up stuff that really messed with his own mental health, as a matter of fact. Had a massive conversion back to faith and gravitated especially towards the rosary as a way. I mean, here's a guy who's thoughts had been assaulted because of all the stuff he'd allowed into his brain and heart and soul, and really came to rely upon the rosary as an anchor and a weapon against those intrusive thoughts, against those intrusive temptations, against all those kinds of things that, you know, had kind of messed with him through the years. And he became an apostle of the rosary. That's one of his nicknames.
8: Yeah.
2: And if you go into the National Shrine of the Basilica there in Washington, D.C., there's actually one of the side chapels, and you kind of have to dig for it, is a replica of Our Lady of Pompeii. It's modeled after Our Lady of Pompeii, which Bartolo Longo helped to build.
8: Awesome. Let's think about the messages of the divine mercy that we have communicated to us through Saint Faustina, that God urges even the greatest sinners to approach him for mercy. God's mercy is infinite and inexhaustible. No one is beyond the mercy of God. You can be a satanic priest and still seek mercy from the Lord, and he will give it to you. So, you know, somebody that hasn't been to Mass in 20 years, you know what? Go to confession.
2: Were
8: approach
2: you a satanic
8: the Lord.
2: Priest? You weren't worse than Bartolo Longo. Come on back.
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11: Hello, this is Father Mark Watkins, pastor of St. Lawrence. Pray with me now the praises of Mary by St. Anthony of Padua. The praises of Mary. Oh, how wondrous is the dignity of the glorious Virgin. She merited to become the mother of him who is the strength and beauty of the angels and the grandeur of all the saints. Mary was the seat of our sanctification, that is to say, the dwelling place of the Son who sacrificed himself for us. And I shall glorify the place where my feet have stood. The feet of the Savior signify his human nature. The place where the feet of the Savior stood was the Blessed Virgin Mary, who gave him his human nature. Today the Lord glorifies that place, since he has exalted Mary above the choirs of the angels. That is to say, the Blessed Virgin, who was the dwelling of the Savior, has been assumed bodily into heaven. Amen.
2: The Sunrise Morning Show continues. I'm Matt Swaim, joined now by Catherine Jean Lopez, a senior fellow at the National Review Institute and religion editor of National Review. You can find them online at sunrisemorningshow.com. Catherine, welcome back to the show.
12: Good morning. It's good to be with you.
2: Yeah, and there are some of our listeners who have been following very closely the case of Jimmy Lai, and there are some who maybe you're not familiar with it at all. I wonder if maybe in just a moment or two you could just maybe sum up who he is and what his situation is.
12: Sure. Well, he's a freedom fighter. He's a Catholic convert. He's entrepreneur, newspaper editor in Hong Kong. And basically, he was arrested by the government on these trumped-up national security charges, which are essentially, you know, essentially he was fighting back and telling the truth about the Chinese regime. And that's not looked kindly upon in a tyranny. And so he's basically wasting away in solitary confinement in a prison in Hong Kong. And there have been international calls for him to be released. And the expert on Jimmy Lai is Bill McGurn from the Wall Street Journal, who also happens to be his godfather. Bill spent time over in Hong Kong as a reporter for the journal a long time ago now. But anyway, if you haven't, I would encourage people just Google some of his writings. Basically, come to us via letters to his daughter Claire. He is clearly an example of someone who is suffering well, and I think when all is said and done, we're going to find out that he was a living saint. The way that he's receiving this persecution is with the deepest of humility, and is really an example about the Christian life. But right now, you know, obviously we have the Chinese leader in the United States last week, and so there were heightened calls from many, including myself, that it be insisted that Jimmy Lai be released. On the principle of the matter, but also his daughter recently was diagnosed with cancer, and it would be only right and just for him to be able to see his daughter. He's not doing well health wise.
2: No, he's 78 years old in a Chinese prison, which is
12: right.
2: Notorious for being subhuman conditions.
12: And they're trying to make
2: stuff.
12: An example of him, too, in a particular way. People can, you know, enjoy life and whatnot. But there were a lot of posts about the state dinner for the Chinese leader, people I know, people I like, enjoying the gala, you know, dinner. And look, I appreciate it. I've been at White House dinners in another administration. And, you know, there's a thrill that comes with that. But at the same time, you know, the United States represents something in the world. And I hate for us to lose sight of that. We speak out for people who are being oppressed, and we are a beacon for freedom, and that needs to continue. And I would just encourage listeners to pray for Jimmy Lai, pray for his release. And in a particular way, I do think that Donald Trump is in a particular position where he can push this point if he wants to. I also have some confidence that the Holy Father is trying. That having been said, I am not an advocate of the way the Vatican has handled Chinese relations. So I'm not sure I put that much.
2: Well, between
12: hope
2: you
12: in,
2: and me
12: in that,
2: and the listeners, we have all kinds of opinions, I bet, on how both the Vatican and the United States have handled this mess in China of dealing
12: right.
2: with this massive communist superpower to which we are weirdly economically beholden in 100
12: right.
2: different ways, which persecutes our Christians, which persecutes
12: and
2: people who are speaking for freedom. And yeah, like it's a mess.
12: Yeah, right. I mean, a lot of these concerns about AI too
2: are oh, yeah, people, they're going on unscrupulously trying to outpace the world in AI, and rather than us right. being like, hey, don't do that, we're like, maybe we can get there faster. I mean, it's crazy. It's crazy.
12: And I really thought we would be remiss to not note that that state dinner was happening the same day that Fulton Sheen was being beatified, who warned us about atheistic communism, you know? I so wanted to interview him last week, Fulton Sheen.
2: Well, lucky for you and I, Catherine, you can actually still get a word in to Fulton Sheen if you like, because he's in the Communion of Saints, and maybe he's a great one to ask for assistance.
12: Probably
2: in
12: even
2: this
12: better than doing an interview.
2: Yeah, exactly, because this is an opportunity to think, you know, this is a problem that seems like only grace and providence can solve, because there's so much entanglement and bureaucracy and economic ties and superpowers interacting with one another, and how does it all work? But at the center of it, there's this guy who's a believer in Jesus Christ and in his church. So we pray for Jimmy Lai. Fulton Sheen, we've asked for his intercession. Fulton Sheen knew what the stakes were on this stuff.
12: Yeah.
2: But if our listeners want to see your article about Jimmy Lai, Catherine Lopez, how can they find it?
12: NationalReview.com, and I'm at Catherine Lopez on X.
2: Well, we've got you linked both ways at sunrisemorningshow.com. 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Half past the hour, here's Anna with news.
8: Good morning. The United States has pulled all of its B-1 bombers from an airbase in the UK following security concerns over a suspected terror plot. The Pentagon says about a dozen bombers stationed at RAF Fairford have returned to the U.S. but remain ready for combat missions. The move follows the arrest of six suspects accused of plotting an attack on the base, with UK officials saying there are strong indications Iran was involved. The suspects were later released on bail as British authorities continue investigating. Iran has denied involvement. The U.S. has also increased security at other military bases in Britain. Krista Pike's attorney says Tennessee's governor should commute Pike's death sentence to a life sentence after the failed execution last week. Mark Mayfield reports.
13: Stephen Farrell made the call on CNN's State of the Union, saying she has endured what he called a torturous attempt at executing her. Farrell added that Pike remains in the hospital on a ventilator and is critically ill. Pike was set to be executed by lethal injection last week, but survived two rounds of the drugs and was hospitalized. Tennessee Governor Bill Lee said on Saturday that Prison Commissioner Frank Strada will resign after overseeing the failed execution. I'm Mark Mayfield.
8: The Coast Guard has suspended the search for six people missing after a medical plane vanished in the waters off New England. The Boston-bound plane disappeared Saturday morning while flying from Bermuda, and crews later found debris about 20 miles off Nantucket. None of the six people aboard have been found. The Coast Guard covered about 4,500 square miles in its search. Latitude Air Ambulance says the six people are presumed to have died. The U.S. Supreme Court will be back in session today with several high-profile cases to hear in this new term. During the new nine-month term, the justices will consider whether laws that ban semi-automatic rifles violate the Second Amendment, as well as the legality of voting laws that require proof of citizenship. They will also decide how much authority parents have over children who identify as a transgender and whether immigrants must remain in detention while they await deportation. During his Angelus address yesterday, Pope Leo reflected on the Sunday gospel parable of the vineyard, saying even rejection and violence cannot thwart God's saving will. From Vatican Radio, Thaddeus Jones reports.
14: Pope reflected on the gospel parable of the vineyard, which sheds light on Jesus' life and mission. He also recalled St. Francis of Assisi on the 8th centenary of his death, holding up his witness of faith and fraternal love as a path towards renewing the church and building peace.
15: Jesus stesso ricorda queste parole del Salmo.
14: Jesus, the Pope explained, is the Son of God sent into the world, yet rejected by the very people who should have welcomed him with open arms. The one who came to bring salvation is condemned, the Pope said, and the one who wishes to give life is put to death. While this rejection invites us to reflect on the many cruelties that afflict the world and the history of peoples, the Pope said Christ's teaching reveals the still greater mercy of the Father. He said violence does not have the final word. In his infinite justice, God transforms evil into redemption, as expressed in the words recalled by Jesus. The stone that the builders rejected has become the cornerstone. And what was cast aside, Pope Leo noted, becomes the very foundation that sustains everything. And this way, God guides history and comes to our aid whenever we fall.
15: Secondo l'immagine usata nella parabola, la vigna da
14: Turning to the image of the vineyard, the Pope explained that it represents the church, which our choices can either build up or damage. On the 8th centenary of St. Francis' death, he recalled the saint as a laborer who worked fruitfully in the Lord's vineyard, responding to Jesus' call to repair his church. I'm Therese Jones.
8: Continuing his comments on St. Francis, the Holy Father said, quote, "Dear friends, the charism of St. Francis continues to bear fruit even today after 8 centuries. This is attested to not only by the great and vibrant Franciscan family, but also by the many gifts that his spiritual legacy bestows upon the people of God." End quote. That's the news on the Sunrise Morning Show. It's 35 minutes past. The Sunrise Morning
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16: 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We say in Mass the Creed, I believe in one God, the Father, and so on. And what the gift of understanding helps us to do is to see what that really means. 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These mysteries we can never know by reason, but only by the teaching of God. So let us pray, Come Holy Spirit, fill my mind with the gift of understanding, so that what I believe by faith, I may now penetrate deeply with your help. Reflecting on the Baltimore Catechism, I'm Dominican Father Ezra Sullivan.
2: 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Let us know where you're listening from this morning across the EWTN Global Catholic Radio Network. We're a production of Sacred Heart Radio, so I know a lot of you are listening from Cincinnati, but I know a lot of you are listening from other places too. So, let us know where you're listening from. The Sunrise Morning Show continues. I'm Matt Swaim, joined now by Father John Gavin, and he's a Jesuit priest and author of Mysteries of the Lord's Prayer and Growing into God. We've been going through the Catechism and looking at the places where the Church Fathers are quoted. And today we get to talk about one of the Gregories. Father John Gavin, welcome back to the show.
17: Thank you.
2: All right, so let's talk a little bit about the passage here. So it's St. Gregory of Nyssa, and he is talking about Christian holiness and asceticism. Where is this showing up in the Catechism?
17: So, just to recap, for a number of weeks now, we were looking at justification and grace, and we were reading a lot about Augustine and how our salvation is that gift through the grace that Christ has won for us in the sacrifice that he made for us on the cross. And now we move into the section on Christian holiness, this call, universal call to holiness in baptism, that call to be saints for that full communion with God. And the section that we're looking at here within that, 2015, talks about how, yes, we have received our salvation, our gift of holiness entirely through grace. It is pure gift. Yet nonetheless, this section notes that the way of perfection passes by way of the cross. There is no holiness without renunciation and spiritual battle. That is, we also have to live a life that in which we reject sin daily and seek to grow in the virtues and the following of Christ. And so this passage from Gregory that's quoted here, I'll just give the context, it actually comes from a commentary. Gregory lived in the second half of the 4th century, and he wrote a commentary on the Song of Songs, or Canticle of Canticles. And this work, it's unusual in the Bible in that it doesn't mention God within it. It's a story of the love between the bride and a bridegroom, and it's beautiful poetry. But it was an extremely important work in ancient Christianity and medieval Christianity as an allegory, sometimes interpreted as the love story between Christ, the bridegroom, and the church, the bride, or between God and the bride, the soul. But this love between the two. So the quote that we have here comes from that work, looking at this great love story between Christ and the church, or God and the Christian soul.
2: Yeah, okay. So, and as you, well, I'll just go ahead and read it. And it is the kind of thing that can either be extremely encouraging or just extremely depressing, depending on your perspective here. But St. Gregory of Nyssa writes, quote, "He who climbs never stops going from beginning to beginning, through beginnings that have no end. He never stops desiring what he already knows." The discouraging way to look at this would be like, well, I feel like I'm always starting from scratch. This is frustrating, right? But the encouraging thing is you can always begin again. And every, well, as Paul Lockman's favorite band would say, every new beginning comes from some other beginning's end. Right? Like you're always, you always get to start fresh. There's like new discoveries every day in the Christian life.
17: Absolutely. And so that is our great encouragement within this quote. Also what he says here about he never stops desiring what he already knows. We already have come to know the love of God in baptism, in the Eucharist, in the very gift of our lives and being made in the image and likeness of God. And so we've come to know God, but the incredible gift is also that when we come to know him, we desire him more. And so it awakens the desire in us, and then when we receive, God actually expands that desire and that capacity to receive so that really we're moving ever more into this deeper joy and love and knowledge of God. God draws us forward, and that's so much about how Gregory interprets the Song of Songs. It's this union between the bride and the bridegroom and the intimacy between them, that desire and seeking out God. This is what moves us forward daily as Christians in the struggle against sin, but also being drawn into God's love.
2: You know, it's interesting. I went to an evangelical Christian liberal arts school. A lot of friends of mine went on to become pastors and leaders and in other different kinds of denominations, and I watch some of their podcasts, and they're earnestly seeking God and doing good things and coming to interesting conclusions at various points. And one of them just did a podcast, and it was about this sort of epiphany that they've been having recently about how we've been talking about, as evangelicals, this concept of the Christian life being, the Christian story being one of brokenness and repair. salvation is brokenness and repair. And it was starting to dawn on him through some stuff he'd been reading that really the story of the Christian experience is that of communion, you know, seeking communion with God. And that this is sort of like a new idea in his world. But this is not a new idea in Christianity. This has kind of always been the idea in Christianity. And you see it all the way through from Gregory of Nyssa and the Cappadocian fathers through Bernard of Clairvaux, whose favorite book was basically the Song of Songs. It's all the way through Christianity.
17: So very true. And this desire, this growing desire to go deeper in that intimacy and communion, it's what you get us up each day, right? That joy and that hope. Because I think the other emphasis here is that this holiness, this call to that deeper communion with God, isn't just limited to Sundays or feast days, or it goes through every aspect of our lives, that we have this joy even in the small and little moments of our work or our conversations. It's something that just infuses every aspect of our lives. And so it is what gets us up in the morning, not just the cup of coffee, but that possibility of growing deeper in the communion with God.
2: Yeah, it's a difference between waking up because, good grief, all this stuff I've got to slog through today, to be like, what does God have for me today? You know, how will I encounter him today? I mean, that's a better reason to get up. It's a better way to start your day, Father Gavin. That's what it is.
17: Exactly.
2: Well, if people want to connect with you, we've got your books, Growing into God and Mysteries of the Lord's Prayer, linked in the show notes at sunrisemorningshow.com. Always appreciate you. It's so much fun to get more context in these passages because there's just the catechism's loaded with these one-offs from the Church Fathers, and it's so good to know kind of more of the depth surrounding them. Have a great day, and we'll talk to you soon.
17: Thank you. God bless.
2: Again, find Father John Gavin in the show notes at sunrisemorningshow.com. 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We'd love to hear from you. It's quarter till. We're back right after this.
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8: The United States has pulled all of its B-1 bombers from an airbase in the UK following security concerns over a suspected terror plot. During his Angelus address yesterday, Pope Leo reflected on the gospel parable of the vineyard, saying even rejection and violence cannot thwart God's saving will. And he celebrated the 800th anniversary, the Jubilee of St. Francis of Assisi. Next newscast in about 14-ish minutes from now as the Sunrise Morning Show continues here on EWTN Radio. It's 12 till. Happy to welcome back to the Sunrise Morning Show Father Sebastian Walsh. He's a Norbertine at St. Michael's Abbey in California and author of Heart of the Gospel, How the Beatitudes Show Us God's Plan for Happiness. Good morning, Father.
20: Good morning, Ann. It's good to be back with you.
8: It is good to have you back. And we are continuing our discussions in Heart of the Gospel on the Beatitude, Blessed Are the Merciful, For you shall be shown mercy. Now, why is receiving mercy a fitting reward for someone who is merciful?
20: In all the Beatitudes, there's a different reward. And in some sense, this is the most obvious as an appropriate reward. That can be made manifest even more clearly if you think of it this way. If you have someone who's not merciful to others, it's pretty obvious they don't deserve mercy. If there's an obvious injustice, our Lord gives the example of the parable of the servant who owes a huge amount of money. It's something like 50,000 times more than another servant owes to him. The master forgives his whole debt, and then he runs into one of his servants, fellow servants, who owes him a pittance, and he doesn't have mercy on him. And immediately it's clear, like, oh, that guy didn't deserve mercy. And so conversely, it can be made clear that people who are merciful to others deserve mercy. Huh? You know, an interesting example of that in the scriptures, do you remember when King David, you know, it had been promised to him that from his offspring would come the Messiah?
8: Mm-hmm.
20: And then immediately after that in the scriptures, he falls into adultery and then covers it up with murder. Okay. Now, what happens? Nathan the prophet is sent to basically condemn him for his fault. And Nathan describes the whole thing under a parable. And then David says, that man deserves death. But instead of commanding that the man be put to death, he commands instead that he pay back fourfold what he took, the little lamb from his neighbor. Therefore, because he was merciful to this other man, God ended up, instead of taking David's life, God, so to speak, made him restore fourfold. You actually see four different punishments that he receives. So you see, it's because David was merciful that he received mercy from the Lord.
8: Wow. And yet, I mean, there's so many examples. You bring up one. You've got the unmerciful servant in the book. We see so many of Jesus's parables involving mercy. He tells us that the measure with which you measure will be measured at you. He tells us in the Our Father that we should show mercy. Forgive us our trespasses as we forgive those who trespass against us, right? And yes. Yet... why is it that so many of us don't seem to have this trust that we will, well, A, trust that we will receive mercy, but maybe not even realizing how much we need mercy?
20: Yes. I want to comment especially on what you brought up about the Our Father. In one of the Gospels, I believe it's Matthew's Gospel, though it might be Luke's. Jesus, when he comments on the Our Father, he only comments on the one line, forgive us our trespasses as we forgive those who trespass against us. Mm-hmm. And his comment is, if you forgive others their sins, your Father in heaven will forgive you. But if you do not forgive others their sins, neither will your Father in heaven forgive you. That's his whole commentary on the Our Father. And it is striking, because if you think about that, what it means is, if you spend your whole life committing every kind of terrible sin, but at the end of your life, you sincerely and from your heart forgive everyone, then God will forgive you. But if you've lived a pretty good life, only had a few faults, but then there's someone you just refuse to forgive, God won't forgive you. It's as if, like, this is like the secret key to getting into heaven, or, you know, sadly excluding yourself from heaven. We have to be willing to forgive others, or else the bar, you know, the doors of heaven are barred to us, you know. It's so important, so necessary, and in some way completely sufficient as a means of getting to heaven, and we really have to make use of this great means. But forgiveness is one of the hardest things we do as human beings, because forgiveness means someone takes the loss, and very often we're unwilling to love those who have rejected us and not loved us.
8: Well, Father, she comes up a little bit later in your chapter on Blessed Are the Merciful, but I want to bring her up because her feast day is October 5th. Saint Faustina, as a model of mercy, as a model of someone, I mean, obviously she brings up and is the great purveyor of this devotion to the divine mercy, but also someone that embodied that mercy in imitation of our Lord.
20: Yes, I mean, I think her diary is entitled something like Divine Mercy in My Soul. And Jesus spoke about how he filled her with mercy, and then she overflowed to others, you know. She was someone who I think more than any other saint encouraged the sinner to trust in God's mercy. But she always said, you know, there's a certain justice in the works of God that, you know, what he demands from us are works and deeds and thoughts of mercy. And she said anyone could practice mercy, even just by praying for someone, you know. It's so easy to practice mercy that no one has an excuse.
8: Well, and this is something that we will get into the next time that we talk to you, but there are so many ways to show mercy to someone, right?
20: Yes. Yeah, with the bodily works or corporal works of mercy, the spiritual works of mercy. Anytime you dispel the misery of another from compassion, you've shown a work of mercy, and it's a really beautiful thing.
8: And when it comes to forgiveness, I mean, there's something that just strikes me so much whenever it comes to mind is, if I'm not forgiving someone, I'm holding them in spiritual debt.
20: Yes, I'll close with one quick story. I knew a sister who came to me one time. She lived in a dangerous part of the world. And a gunman came in, an armed gunman came in and started killing people. He pointed the gun right at her head, and she kept on saying, "Jesus, forgive him, Jesus, forgive him." And he asked his accomplice, "What is she saying?" And when he heard, he just put the gun down and walked away.
8: Wow.
20: And then the sister said something to me I'll never forget. She said, "Father, when I was asking Jesus to forgive that gunman, he was about to kill me. I meant it with all my heart. Father, why can't I forgive my sister in the convent?"
8: Wow.
20: So it is in families too, Annie. Wow. I know so many families where it's harder to forgive the people you love the most, and at least reflect on that. Maybe it's because you love them so much that it hurts.
8: How's that for a truth bomb on a Monday? Wow. Thank you so much, Father Sebastian Walsh. Find his book, Heart of the Gospel, linked at sonrisemorningshow.com. Said it earlier in the show, I'm going to say it again. Well, we know this through tradition, but particularly through St. Faustina and through the life of St. Bartolo Longo. God's mercy is infinite and inexhaustible. So if a satanic priest can come back and find the mercy of God, if you've been away from Mass for 20 years, all you got to do is head to confession. The Lord's mercy is waiting for you there. And we are called to be merciful as the Lord is merciful. We're made in his image and after his likeness. Lots of lessons on a Monday morning, October the 5th. We got another hour coming up for most of our affiliates.
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12: Join your hosts Doug Weingart and Molly Christensen on the next installment of Real Presence Live. They'll be hosting from The Seed in Sioux Falls, South Dakota. They'll be joined by Sam Carlson, who will discuss all of the great things happening at the Newman Center at the University of South Dakota. Then Eric Gallagher from the Lolick Center will be joining us to talk about a unique upcoming Catholic singles event also happening in Sioux Falls. 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

0: It is Monday, the 5th of October. Among other things, it's the Feast of St. Faustina. Let's pray a prayer of hers in the name of the Father, and the Son, and the Holy Spirit. Help me, O Lord, that my eyes may be merciful, so that I may never suspect or judge from appearances, but look for what is beautiful in my neighbor's souls and come to their rescue. Help me, O Lord, that my ears may be merciful, so that I may give heed to my neighbor's needs and not be indifferent to their pains. Help me, O Lord, that my tongue may be merciful, so that I should never speak negatively of my neighbor, but have a word of comfort and forgiveness for all. Help me, O Lord, that my hands may be merciful and filled with good deeds. Help me that my feet may be merciful, so I may hurry to assist my neighbor. Help me, O Lord, that my heart may be merciful, so that I may feel the sufferings of my neighbor. May your mercy, O Lord, rest upon me. Amen. St. Faustina Kowalska, pray for us. You know, every time I use that prayer on the radio, I get a bunch of emails from people saying, hey, where can I get that prayer? Well, you can go to the show notes, sunrisemorningshow.com. I posted it there this morning. I also posted it on our Facebook page, where you can weigh in and tell us where you're listening from. Find that prayer and converse with other listeners who are listening as well. I'm Matt Swaim. Anna Mitchell has news. Paul Lockman at the controls. It is the Sunrise Morning Show, a production of Sacred Heart Radio, coming to you through the EWTN Global Catholic Radio Network. And I cannot wait to talk to Teresa Tomeo this morning. Her husband, Deacon Dom, got to serve at Mass yesterday in St. Francis's hometown at St. Francis's Church in Assisi on St. Francis's feast day. So we'll be talking to Teresa about that. Father Philip Ray has more on the technological revolution of artificial intelligence and how the church continues to try and say stuff as people continue to plod forward unscrupulously. Rosemarie Costello is going to be along. She's with the Adore Him movie. You've been hearing a lot about that during the breaks here on the Sunrise Morning Show. And then Stephanie Mann joins us at the end of the hour. So stay with us if you can. Right now it is 2 minutes past. 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Here's Anna Mitchell.
1: Good morning. The United States has pulled out all of its B-1 bombers from an airbase in the UK following security concerns over a suspected terror plot. The Pentagon says about a dozen bombers stationed at RAF Fairford have returned to the U.S. but remain ready for combat missions. The move follows the arrest of six suspects accused of plotting an attack on the base, with UK officials saying there are strong indications Iran was involved. Iran denies involvement. The suspects were later released on bail as British authorities continue investigating. The U.S. has also increased security at other military bases in Britain. Krista Pike's attorney says Tennessee's governor should commute her death sentence to a life sentence.

0: citizenship. They'll decide how much authority parents have over children who identify as transgender, and whether immigrants must remain in detention while they await deportation. During his Angelus address yesterday, Pope Leo reflected on the Sunday Gospel parable of the vineyard, saying that even rejection and violence cannot thwart God's saving will. From Vatican Radio, Thaddeus Jones reports.
1: The Pope reflected on the Gospel parable of the vineyard, which sheds light on Jesus' life and mission. He also recalled St. Francis of Assisi on the 8th centenary of his death, holding up his witness of faith and fraternal love as a path towards renewing the church and building peace.
2: Jesus stesso ricorda queste parole del Salmo.
1: Jesus, the Pope explained, is the Son of God sent into the world, yet rejected by the very people who should have welcomed him with open arms. The one who came to bring salvation is condemned, the Pope said, and the one who wishes to give life is put to death. While this rejection invites us to reflect on the many cruelties that afflict the world and the history of peoples, the Pope said Christ's teaching reveals the still greater mercy of the Father. He said violence does not have the final word. In his infinite justice, God transforms evil into redemption, as expressed in the words recalled by Jesus. The stone that the builders rejected has become the cornerstone. And what was cast aside, Pope Leo noted, becomes the very foundation that sustains everything. In this way, God guides history and comes to our aid whenever we fall.
2: Secondo l'immagine usata nella parabola, la vigna da...
1: Turning to the image of the vineyard, the Pope explained that it represents the church, which our choices can either build up or damage. On the 8th centenary of St. Francis' death, he recalled the saint as a laborer who worked fruitfully in the Lord's vineyard, responding to Jesus' call to repair his church. I'm Thaddeus Jones.
0: Continuing his comments on St. Francis as a worker in the Lord's vineyard, the Holy Father said, quote, "Inspired by the crucified one, Francis first and foremost built his own life upon the foundation of Christ, sharing in his poverty, joy, and sufferings, even to the point of receiving the mystical sign of the stigmata. A man of fervent prayer, full of charity toward all, he was an example to the first friars who shared his asceticism as an authentic condition for the reform of the church. St. Francis repaired the church, he said, by virtue of his faith in the Lord Jesus, healing the rifts of discord through the witness of fraternal love." End quote. More on St. Francis of Assisi with Teresa Tomeo up after a quick break. It's 7 past here on the Sunrise Morning Show.
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6: The Sunrise Morning Show continues, and I got an email yesterday on the Feast of St. Francis of Assisi, and it was loaded with awesome pictures of Deacon Dominic Pastore serving Mass at the place where St. Francis is from on the Feast of St. Francis. Teresa, how cool was that, and how did it come together?
7: Well, we're still pinching ourselves because, as I said, and the pictures I sent you, Matt, we also put in a blog, and we've got a stand-up that I did in front of the Basilica after Mass. So that's all on Facebook and also on my blogs, on my various websites. But it was incredible because, you know, this is a huge Mass. This was the English Mass, 11 a.m., is normally celebrated down in St. Mary of the Angels. But because of the big feast day and the 800th anniversary, they had it up in the Upper Basilica of San Francesco in Assisi. And we thought, okay, well, there's probably going to be 10, at least, half a dozen deacons. There's going to be dozens of priests. And there were almost 20 priests.

0: think there are 16, 17 priests. We just naturally assumed that there would be quite a few deacons because it's such an important mass. And, you know, if you're a deacon, you can just, you know, send a letter, send a request. And normally if they can fit you in, they try to. But it ended up that, you know, Deacon Dom was the only deacon. And we know the folks who organized the English Mass. There's an English Mass Society, and I think I've spoken about them before. And Heather, one of the organizers who's from Boston, but her family lives there now. She were friends with her. So they helped us get into the church because it was so crowded. But never in a million years did I think that he would be serving as the only deacon. And then we find out that Bishop Baker, whom we all know and love, of course, from his relationship with E.W. Chen when he was the bishop there, he's now Bishop Emeritus and still resides in Birmingham, that he was going to be there and be the celebrant. It was like,
1: that's wild.
0: Are you kidding me?
1: That is totally
0: wild. What's happening,
1: wild.
0: Lord?
1: Yeah. Well, you know what happened is all those other deacons were like, well, they're probably going to be a million deacons, so they don't need me. And so none of them showed up. And then, but, you know, the other cool thing about this, Teresa, and this is why I was like, you know, so jazzed for you all, Francis of Assisi was not a priest.
0: He was a deacon.
1: He was a deacon.
0: I know.
1: That's so cool.
0: I know. But I was just thinking about that. And as you mentioned, okay, so it was Francis's feast day. It was in the Basilica of St. Francis. And that upper basilica, that's a lower basilica, but it's right above the tomb. You can actually see a little bit of the tomb under the altar of that lower basilica. So they have a little glass window there that looks down into the tomb. And it was in the year. So all these things coming together. Francis was deacon, obviously Deacon Dominic. The feast day of St. Francis, St. Francis Basilica, and then in the year of St. Francis. And Dominic and I are still trying to wrap our heads around it because, again, it just would have been a privilege just to be at that Mass. I mean, there were thousands of people there. There was standing room only. There was still a line outside. They had screens outside so people could watch outside because not everyone could get in. And there was my husband serving at that Mass. And the Mass was broadcast on EWTN. So it was just crazy. I still can't get my head around it.
1: It is wild. So my question is, you know, you've been immersed in Francis. You put out the travel guide to Italy that's focused on all the sites related to St. Francis. You know, Francis is an Italian, and you're an Italian Catholic lady, and so there's all kinds of connections there. But this has been a wild year for you in connection to St. Francis. Even you know, putting the book together was its own level of stuff. But being there yesterday, I wonder maybe what kind of, you know, extra, you'd think that you'd done all the things, all the Francis things at this point. What was the takeaway from that experience that maybe kind of tied together all the Francis of Assisi experiences you've been having in the past few years, especially?
0: Well, I think really culminated yesterday in that Mass, because we've all been leading up to this. There's been so much talk about the feast day during the year of St. Francis. And then, you know, the other thing I didn't mention is that if Dominic weren't a deacon, he would have been a lay Franciscan. He was thinking about becoming a secular Franciscan. So everything comes together. But I think the more I learn, just like the more I learn about the Catholic faith, the more I need to know, because there are so many places in Italy and so many shrines that he established. One of my friends is visiting in Cortona right now, and there's a beautiful place that St. Francis founded. It's called the Silent Room, surprise, surprise. And there's a whole monastery built around that. There's just so many things that he did in such a short period of time. And Bishop Baker's homily was so beautiful because he took the Beatitudes and then went through the Beatitudes very beautifully, very quickly. It was a great homily, only about 13 minutes, but summed up the Francis's life. And toward the end of the homily, I'm going to share a little bit of it on Catholic Connection today. He talked about letting go of something in your life in honor of Francis and being more peaceful. And there's so much that we can learn from Francis in terms of in such a time in our country of division in the world with all the problems of peace. And I think letting go and letting God, which Francis did so well. But again, I just felt so humbled by the opportunity to be involved in sharing the message of Francis. And I felt a real responsibility that, oh boy, we all have to be so much more like him. But again, it was pretty overwhelming. And I was really happy for Dom. It meant a lot to him personally.
1: Yeah.
0: And Bishop Baker is such a sweetheart, such a nice man, so approachable.
1: Okay, so Teresa, if we go to your blog or your Facebook page or some of the places that you post these things, what pictures are we gonna see?
0: Oh, my goodness. Well, I think the most beautiful pictures are the ones that we took inside the basilica yesterday. And that's the other thing. I was looking at the art in that lower basilica. You know, man, I've been there. I've been to Assisi. I've probably been to Assisi 60 times.
1: I mean, rub it in, Teresa.
0: A low estimate. You know, because we've taken so many groups there.
1: Yeah, of course.
0: It's just so phenomenal, the artwork. And we think about when they built that church, you know, in the 13th century, starting in the 13th century. It took a while, but Right, shortly after Francis's death, they started to build that. So that would be mid to 13th century. But the artwork and the dedication, a lot of people who built these basilicas or helped build them, they would never see them because they would take so long to build. So I think the humility and the gift of the people who wanted to leave the legacy of Francis on the walls of these churches. Again, I don't even know. I'm just still so overwhelmed. I'm trying to process it all, but I think it's going to take me a while to process it.
1: Yeah. Well, I love the pictures that you sent me of Deacon Dom up there proclaiming the gospel, you know, with the sort of half dome behind him and the angels sort of swirling. It's like this other world. I mean, we know that the Mass is a connection between heaven and earth, that the angels and saints connect with us all. We are bound together in the communion of saints in holy communion with the body and blood of Jesus. But it's also sometimes cool to get the visual of that.
0: Well, yeah, that's a great point, because when you're sitting there in that lower basilica and you look at the artwork, it's just like, you're right, it's like
1: you're
0: what's
1: happening
0: in the Mass.
1: You're sucked up into heaven visually, yes.
0: Yeah, yeah, it's just, and the other thing too, I it was really hard for me to hold back the tears yesterday, which is surprising that I maintained my composure, because there was just so much going on emotionally. The recessional song was Make Me a Channel of Your Peace.
1: Of course it was, Teresa.
0: So it's like, okay, Lord, I'm done. Put a fork in me, I'm done. Give me a box of Kleenex. It was just
1: powerful. Well, good stuff.
0: I'm so grateful.
1: Remind us where we can see all these pictures, and of course, we'll be listening to Catholic Connection. You have plenty to say about it today, but where can we see the pictures?
0: Well, you can just go to my Facebook page, Mrs. Teresa Tomeo, or you can go to my Tease Italy website, TravelItalyExpert.com.
1: 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Teresa, we'll catch you later, because we got a deacon on the journey home tonight. So it's going to be a good
0: stuff. I'm so excited.
1: All right. 16 past, we're back right after this.
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1: 18 past, here's Anna with headlines.
7: The United States has pulled out all of its B-1 bombers from an airbase in the UK following security concerns over a suspected terror plot. During his Angelus address yesterday, Pope Leo reflected on the Sunday Gospel parable of the vineyard, saying, "Even rejection and violence cannot thwart God's saving will." And the Holy Father also celebrated the 800th anniversary of the death of St. Francis, talking about him as a worker in the Lord's vineyard.
1: So Pope Leo last week, you know, we're going to talk with Father Philip LeRae. We talk with him all the time. We've been talking with him for a couple of years now about artificial intelligence in the church. Mm-hmm. Well, Pope Leo has been kind of getting the ire of some of the tech bosses for continuing to assert humanity in an age of artificiality. And on Friday, he tweeted, "In this era of artificial intelligence, it's becoming urgent to distinguish human art from what machines produce. There's an ontological difference, even before an aesthetic one, between art and what a machine can generate through statistical calculation based on images created by others. Mm-hmm. Algorithms lack the spark of humanity." He said a couple other things. But it kind of blew up. It kind of blew up in a big way. 90,000 retweets.
7: Really?
1: On the English
7: wow.
1: version of that tweet. 454,000 likes. 24.7 million views of that tweet from Pope Leo.
7: Well,
1: I had to scroll way back through his feed to find anything that's come even close to that kind of engagement. He touched a nerve here.
7: I mean,
1: and if you
7: want to
1: know by contrast, Pope tweets in a lot of different languages, and the @pontifex_LN, which is his Latin account, the Latin tweet has 2.5 million views.
7: That's too good.
1: That's crazy.
7: How do you say artificial intelligence in Latin?
1: It is intelligentia artificialis.
7: Really?
1: Latte. There it is. It's 21 past.
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8: This is Father Rob Jack with the Heart of St. Paul. In many of his writings, Paul makes it clear that he is not creating some new teaching. It's clear that he wants his teaching to be consistent with the teaching of the apostles. We hear this especially in Galatians chapter 1, verse 19, when he says that he visited with Peter and James before he began his missionary journey to check to make sure his teaching is in line with theirs. At this time in Corinth, the Corinthians were confused about the physical resurrection of Jesus. Some believed he was only spiritually raised and not physically raised. But Paul knew that the physical resurrection was of great importance to our faith, because if Jesus was not physically raised from the dead, then we'd have no hope. St. Paul went so far as to say later on to the Corinthians, "For if the dead are not raised, then Christ has not been raised. And if Christ has not been raised, your faith is futile, and you are still in your sin." If we do not have Christ raised from the dead, we have nothing. The death and resurrection then of Jesus are not new teachings that he made up. Rather, they are at the root of the faith, and without these teachings there is no faith at all. Paul is humble enough to know that his faith is not his own personal possession. It is the faith of the church that unites him to Christ and to all the other members. It's a living, organic faith, and we hear this from the heart of St. Paul.
7: Thanks for listening to the Sunrise Morning Show. We're joined now by Father Philip LeRae from Humanity 2.0. Good morning, Father Philip.
9: Good morning, Annie.
7: So Microsoft founder Bill Gates was on Meet the Press over the weekend and had some interesting thoughts about the rapid, to put it mildly, rapid development of AI. What stood out to you from that interview?
9: What stood out to me was the fact that he said that AI could be responsible in the future for 1 billion deaths. Now, let's look at this objectively. Yeah, I mean, that's a lot of people, and I hope you're not one of them. Yeah. He didn't go into specifics, but there are several authors that have actually suggested how this could happen. Perhaps the most reputable one is Eliezer Yudkowsky and his new book called If Someone Builds It, Everyone Dies. And you could find that on Amazon. Eliezer is a pioneer in the field for over 30 years. He's been talking about this. Now, Bill Gates doesn't say that's what's going to happen. So I think that's good news. It's not inevitable. But he does say it could. And, you know, you have either two options. The first one is he may be a nutcase and is just spouting off because a billion people is a lot. And the second option is that he knows something we don't. And I would be inclined to go with the second option. Remember, Annie, we're facing an unsure future. And we have to hope and pray that people take Pope Leo's advice and make sure that AIs are used for good and not for evil.
7: Yeah, Christian Welker brought up something that Gates wrote a little while back that definitely caught my eye. He said, AI will either be the greatest equalizer ever invented or the worst source of injustice. Now, that's an interesting quote from someone like Bill Gates, who, is known anymore for his philanthropy. I mean, there's a lot that he funds that I definitely wish he didn't fund. But nonetheless, he is doing what he thinks will help particularly those in a lot less fortunate situations than we are here in the United States. What do you think about what he said there, that this could be the greatest equalizer or the worst source of injustice?
9: Several people in the industry have said once we reach superintelligence or AGI, artificial general intelligence, if it goes bad, it could go really bad. Recently, that was a statement given by a co-founder of DeepMind in Rome at our summit in the Vatican. Now, we didn't impress him on what he meant. And I think Bill Gates says the same things. If it goes bad, it could go really bad. Yeah. And you saw him like Elon Musk and Stephen Hawking have said it could be the end of the human race. Now, there are two things to remember, Annie. You have rogue AI, which today OpenAI announced that it was not releasing its new version because of safety concerns. So you have rogue AI that does its own thing and destroys the city of Atlanta, let's say, which is very possible. Or you have a malevolent actor who uses a very powerful AI to destroy the city of Atlanta. Now, for those, wow. I'm sorry, mentioned Atlanta. You could say any city, but I live a far way away from Atlanta. So they're two different things. Those are very two different things, even though the result is the same.
7: Yeah.
9: So it could go really bad either because they're completely rogue, these AIs, and they will collaborate with each other, or a malevolent actor who doesn't care about human life and society could do a terrible thing with these AIs. Two different scenarios, but it, like I said, in the end, the same thing happens.
7: Yeah, Bill Gates compared, well, it got compared, this innovation race got compared to the nuclear race, and said this race is going to be even more difficult to resolve than the nuclear one. So he does seem to believe that there needs to be more government oversight, that, you know, leaving it up to the companies to self-regulate is not exactly realistic. But you mentioned Sam Altman and OpenAI. I mean, we are starting to see at least some hints of some ethical thinking on the part of these tech giants.
9: He actually, Bill Gates did mention that to Kristen also when she asked, does there need to be government regulations? And he says, yes, of course there does. There needs to be. With the example of nuclear weapons, the difference is that we have regulation which is so strict and it is global, and all nations, all nuclear power nations have worked together under the International Atomic Energy Committee in Austria, in Vienna. Mm-hmm. You can't just go and buy some plutonium on the black market. I mean, it's not point, realistic. Yeah. And yet in AI, there are almost no regulations whatsoever. There in Europe, they have the AI Act. And in the U.S., we have the only piece of regulation is that Melania Trump introduced called Take It Down, which is trying to avoid deepfakes. So we need to act on this somehow.
7: Yeah. Well, there's much more to discuss in this regard. So we're grateful that you come on each week to do it with us here. Father Philip Luray, we've got Humanity 2.0 linked in our show notes at sunrisemorningshow.com. Thank you so much.
9: Thank you, Annie. God bless you.
7: You too, Father. Thank you. Hey, tell someone you know about something you heard on the Sunrise Morning Show. And if they sound interested, you can always send them the link to the entire interview. 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Half past the hour now on the Sunrise Morning Show. It's time for news. The United States has pulled all of its B-1 bombers from an airbase in the UK following security concerns over a suspected terror plot. The Pentagon says about a dozen bombers stationed at RAF Fairford have returned to the U.S. but remain ready for combat missions. The move follows the arrest of six suspects accused of plotting an attack on the base, with UK officials saying there are strong indications Iran could have been involved. The suspects were later released on bail as British authorities continue investigating. Iran denies involvement. The U.S. has also increased security at other military bases in Britain. Krista Pike's attorney says Tennessee's governor should commute her death sentence to a life sentence after the failed execution last week. Mark Mayfield reports.
10: Farrell made the call on CNN's State of the Union, saying she has endured what he called a torturous attempt at executing her. Farrell added that Pike remains in the hospital on a ventilator and is critically ill. Pike was set to be executed by lethal injection last week, but survived two rounds of the drugs and was hospitalized. Tennessee Governor Bill Lee said on Saturday that Prison Commissioner Frank Strada will resign after overseeing the failed execution. I'm Mark Mayfield.
7: The Coast Guard has suspended the search for six people missing after a medical plane vanished in the waters off New England. The Boston-bound plane disappeared Saturday morning while flying from Bermuda, and crews later found debris about 20 miles off Nantucket. None of the six people aboard were found. The Coast Guard covered about 4,500 square miles in its search. Latitude Air Ambulance says the six people are presumed to have died. The U.S. Supreme Court will be back in session today with several high-profile cases to hear in its new term. During this nine-month term, the justices will consider whether laws that ban semi-automatic rifles violate the Second Amendment, as well as the legality of voting laws that require proof of citizenship. They'll decide how much authority parents have over children who identify as transgender, and whether immigrants must remain in detention while awaiting deportation. During his Angelus address yesterday, Pope Leo reflected on the Sunday Gospel parable of the vineyard, saying even rejection and violence cannot thwart God's saving will. From Vatican Radio, Thaddeus Jones reports.
11: The Pope reflected on the Gospel parable of the vineyard, which sheds light on Jesus' life and mission. He also recalled St. Francis of Assisi on the 8th centenary of his death, holding up his witness of faith and fraternal love as a path towards renewing the church and building peace. Jesus, the Pope explained, is the Son of God sent into the world, yet rejected by the very people who should have welcomed him with open arms. The one who came to bring salvation is condemned, the Pope said, and the one who wishes to give life is put to death. While this rejection invites us to reflect on the many cruelties that afflict the world and the history of peoples, the Pope said Christ's teaching reveals the still greater mercy of the Father. He said violence does not have the final word. In his infinite justice, God transforms evil into redemption, as expressed in the words recalled by Jesus. The stone that the builders rejected has become the cornerstone. And what was cast aside, Pope Leo noted, becomes the very foundation that sustains everything. In this way, God guides history and comes to our aid whenever we fall.
12: Secondo l'immagine usata nella parabola, la vigna da...
11: Turning to the image of the vineyard, the Pope explained that it represents the church, which our choices can either build up or damage. On the 8th centenary of St. Francis' death, he recalled the saint as a laborer who worked fruitfully in the Lord's vineyard, responding to Jesus' call to repair his church. I'm Therese Jones.
7: Continuing his comments on St. Francis, the Holy Father said, quote, "The charism of St. Francis continues to bear fruit even today after 8 centuries. This is attested to not only by the great and vibrant Franciscan family, but also by the many gifts that his spiritual legacy bestows upon the people of God. As we celebrate the Franciscan Jubilee year," he said, "let us perseveringly ask for the gift of peace and sincerely commit ourselves to building harmony among peoples." End quote. That's the news. It's 35 past the hour. The
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15: 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Lord, I believe in you, but let me believe more strongly. I hope in you, but let me hope more confidently. I love you, but let me love you more ardently. I adore you as my first beginning. I long for you as my last end. I praise you as my constant benefactor. I call upon you as my loving protector. Guide me by your wisdom. 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I offer you, Lord, my thoughts, that they may be fixed on you. My words, that they may be about you. My actions, that they may be regulated by you. My sufferings, that they may be endured for you. Enlighten my mind, inflame my will, purify my heart, sanctify my soul. Grant that I may prepare for death, be concerned about judgment, flee from hell, and obtain paradise through Christ our Lord. Amen. 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
7: 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Happy to have on the show now Rosemarie Costello. 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Rosemarie, good morning.
16: Good morning. Thanks for having me.
7: It is so good to have you. So this is a docudrama featuring interviews with all kinds of people whose names our listeners would recognize: Archbishop Paul Coakley, Archbishop Jose Gomez, Father John Ricardo, Father Robert Spitzer. I mean, I could go on. Now, I saw an image of you, Rosemarie, during your interview for this film, and noticed that you are sitting in front of the tomb of Fulton Sheen. Blessed.
16: Yes.
7: Fulton Sheen. Why were you sitting there?
16: Well, we were in Peoria, and they wanted to film me in front of the bishop's tomb because I am related to him. My grandmother was his cousin. They grew up together in Peoria. My grandmother and her two sisters, the bishop and his three brothers, were all very close when they were growing up, and my grandmother remained close with the bishop for her whole life until the bishop died in 1979. But that in turn allowed my father and his sister to be very close to him, myself and my five younger siblings. He gave us all of our sacraments. He actually introduced my parents. I wouldn't even be talking to you this morning if it weren't for Bishop Sheen, because my father was living with him for a time at his residence in New York. The bishop helped him get his first job, which he ended up having for 35 years with Union Carbide. In the meantime, my mother was like a little groupie of his with her college friends from the College of St. Elizabeth. And they would go and, you know, take the train into Jersey City from Convent Station to hear him do his Lenten talks at St. Aidan's in Jersey City. And my mother always gave him money for the propagation of the faith, which he was the head of the propagation of the faith for 16 years while he was part of that time doing his Emmy Award-winning TV show, Life is Worth Living. So the bishop pulled her through the crowd one day, wanted to know who this little petite woman who was giving him money every week was. And they became friends. He invited her and her friends to a telecast, and then she went to some others. She actually, he asked her to teach her piano when he found out she was a music major at St. E's, and at play his organ, and my mother did do that. And so they became friends. My father was, you know, living with the bishop, and then the bishop finally decided it was time to introduce them at one of his telecasts, and that's what he did. And they started dating. My father proposed to my mother while she was praying on the bishop's prie-dieu in his chapel. The bishop then married them at St. Patrick's Cathedral 4 months later, and then he was just very present in our lives growing up, and really until the rest of his life when he passed away in 1979. So that's why I was at his tomb.
7: Oh my gosh, Rosemary, I mean, there have been so many things that I have heard about Fulton Sheen and his life in these, you know, weeks and months leading up to his beatification not that long ago. I've never heard him referred to as a matchmaker before. This is incredible.
16: Right. I mean, you know, one of his books, Three to Get Married, but, you know, maybe Bishop Sheen was one of them, too, maybe four to get married. So.
7: That's incredible. I love it. Well, you know, of course, Fulton Sheen, I mean, I have no say over such things, Rosemary, obviously. But I think that when it comes to the whole patronage conversation, Blessed Fulton Sheen, in my mind, should at least be considered the patron for patron saint of the Holy Hour.
16: Oh, well, that was first and foremost the most important thing in his life, because our Lord was the most important thing in his life. And I think he decided a way to, you know, stay true to his priesthood and to keeping Christ as the center of his life. He made that decision to make a holy hour every day, starting on his ordination day, 1919. And he did it until the day he died. Every day, no matter how difficult it was, if he was traveling, which he was doing a lot back in the day, it wasn't always easy. And when he would come to visit us, I certainly knew how important it was, because everything that my parents and my grandparents had planned for him to do while he was with us all revolved around when was he going to have his holy hour. And as a child, I was very aware of it. Yes, I mean, his devotion to our Lord was quite evident in his life. But making that holy hour for him every day was so important to him. And he would say it was his hour of power. It's what where he got his power from. And he wrote his books and his sermons and came up with all of his ideas when he was in the presence of our Lord in the Blessed Sacrament.
7: We're talking to Rosemary Costello, who is one of those featured in the new film, Adore Him, He Is Here. It seems no accident that this movie coming out right in the wake of his beatification, Rosemary.
16: Right. I know. It's perfect because, I mean, that was my whole goal my whole life and my mother's. and every wonderful person that worked so hard to, you know, work on his cause for canonization, just for people to get to know Bishop Sheen and to know what a saintly life he led, and that in knowing him, they would be drawn closer to our Lord, which was what the bishop's goal was for his whole life, to bring everyone close to our Lord. And he absolutely loved his holy hour, and I was even very, very privileged and blessed to be able to have a holy hour with him when I was a young girl with my mother. And at the time, I just knew it was Bishop's special time for praying, and I kind of thought all priests did it, but it wasn't until I was older that I realized not everyone did it, but it was a beautiful thing, but it was very much a part of him, so it just seemed very normal and natural to us. But what a beautiful legacy he left. You know, so many things were amazing, but that simple act of spending an hour in our Lord's presence, you can't think of anything more beautiful for a holy man to want to do. And so it encouraged me to do a holy hour, not every day, but I did sign up at my parish about 14 years ago, at once a week, and I just knew we have 24-hour adoration, so I knew I needed to sign up for an hour. You know, what would Bishop Sheen think of me if I didn't do that? So.
7: I mean, you think about it. Now he's in a perpetual holy hour, isn't he? Up in heaven. And you mentioned that you kind of took that for granted, that you thought that every priest did it every day, just like Bishop Sheen did. And it wasn't until later that that you realized that not every priest has a daily holy hour. What did you learn about praying before the Eucharist from Bishop Sheen that you would like to impart to priests who might be listening right now, Rosemary, to encourage them to make more of a commitment to have a daily holy hour?
16: Well, I think it forces you, you know, whether you're religious or not, I think it forces you to dedicate just 1 hour of your day to prayer. And you know, yes, people will say, you can pray anywhere, and that's true, but the power of prayer and the power of, you know, being in the presence of the Blessed Sacrament, it is quite something. And I think for priests, I think it will enrich their lives so much. And you know, and also for everyone else, if any time they're able to do it, if you know if your parish has any type of adoration or any church that might have it, when you could stop by and pray in front of the Blessed Sacrament, I highly encourage it. And use Bishop Sheen as a beautiful example of holiness.
7: AdoreHimFilm.com is where you can go to find where the new film Adore Him, He Is Here is playing, and find times in your area. 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We've been talking to Rosemary Costello. Rosemary, thank you so much for your time this morning.
16: Thank you so much for having me. The film is beautiful. I'm honored to be a part of it. It will be showing through Thursday, October 8th. So please get to the theaters. You will absolutely love the film. It's absolutely beautiful.
7: Yeah, you don't have much time. AdoreHimFilm.com again. And coming up next on the Sunrise Morning Show, Stephanie Mann joins us. It's 12 till.
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1: 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Hit the show notes, the link to Stephanie Mann and all of our guests. We'll talk to Stephanie in just a moment. Also, go to our Facebook page and let us know where you're listening from. You can find out where other people are listening from as well. Some comments on today's show post over on Facebook. Stephanie Mann is the author of Supremacy and Survival, How Catholics Endured the English Reformation. And we've been talking about not an English Catholic so much, but a Norwegian Catholic who was really into English Catholic literature, Sigrid Undset. And Stephanie, remind us why we've been so focused on reading English authors through her lens.
22: Well, for two reasons. I think one is that we know that her bishop in her diocese is going to start a cause for her this fall or soon now. But also, there's just this aspect of her conversion to Catholicism that she was more influenced and so influenced by English authors, contemporary authors, and whose works she translated into Norwegian, and the martyrs of the 16th and 17th centuries. And so that's just kind of an amazing aspect that she found a lot of her inspiration and a lot of the impetus toward her conversion through English authors and English saints.
1: Yeah, and specifically Robert Hugh Benson. She translated some of his stuff, and you wanted to talk about some aspects of the cross this morning. So where should we kick this off?
22: Well, I think we do have to kick it off with the fact that the third volume of Kristin Lovren's Daughter is titled, or at least in the translation, the English translation we're all used to, The Cross.
1: Yeah, this is what she won the Nobel Prize for, Sigrid.
22: Yes, because this is the story of this woman who's had a terrible marriage and gone through different vicissitudes, and she ends her life as associated with a religious order and embracing the cross finally in her life after a life of some events. And so that's one aspect of it. And then Robert Hugh Benson, we know that he, in another of his books that she translated, emphasizes the cross that Christ endured for us and the cross that all of us have to pick up and carry, as he told us to do. And so she enters into that quite a bit in her study and in her works. And it, I think the cross was also a great emblem and something that she bore throughout her life. I mean, a failed marriage, two children who were mentally and physically disabled that she cared for, her son dying in World War II, having to leave her home and come to the United States in exile, knowing that her house was occupied by the Wehrmacht, the German army in her house, all those kind of vicissitudes of illness. She struggled with alcoholism, you know, all these things. The cross was standing firmly in her life too. And when Robert Hugh Benson discusses it, I think also as far as her conversion and his influence on her conversion, he emphasizes the fact that the cross also reminds us of the fact that, yes, the church is fallible. The humans in the church are going to be fallible. But when we look to the cross, we realize it's going to be part of the life of the church. You can't avoid it. Jesus didn't avoid it. We can't avoid it.
1: Yeah, an indefectible institution full of people like you and me.
22: Right? Yes,
1: kind of an interesting
22: exactly.
1: thing, this mystery of the church. But I think maybe the temptation that someone might have who has maybe sort of more of a melancholy personality is look at all this yes. and say, you know, the Christian life is the cross, which means just defeat after defeat after defeat.
22: Right.
1: But that's not all. But, that's not all the cross was for Jesus, right? There is this
22: right.
1: mystery of defeat and then glory, right? Defeat and then triumph, or at least perceived defeat, right? And, you know, once
22: yes.
1: you get to the triumph, you realize that the defeat itself wasn't the defeat that you thought it was, or that your enemies thought that it was either. That there's this mystery to this whole paradox
22: yes.
1: of it that Benson really talks about.
22: Yes, and he does put this in the context of, you know, saying this is what the church faces, and it's because it's what Christ faced, this balance and this paradox, you'd say, of failure and yet success. This fact that sometimes when the church seems strongest on the outside, it's weakest on the inside, and vice versa. And he emphasizes that was the life of Christ. He says, you know, one of his interesting quotes, he says, you know, it seems like for a while he was going to succeed in the worldly way that someone would want him to. And, you know, obviously his apostles kind of wanted him to, you know, establish the kingdom and fulfill everything. And he says, and he keeps having to tell them, no, it's going to be by a different way. And of course it's through the cross. And because also when Father, Benson and Monsignor Benson spoke about this. He says, remember, part of it is the cross is the victory. And the resurrection is the result of also of the cross. So, yeah, I think it's an interesting paradox, and it's one that I think all of us deal with all the time, because we, members of the church, we know how fallible we are, so how do we expect that everything's going to be perfect otherwise? But we know that Christ has conquered the cross, and he's resurrected, and that's our hope.
1: Yeah, it was the symbol of humiliation in the Roman Empire. And the next thing you know, it's the thing that we parade around the room every Sunday, right?
22: That's
1: right. It's the symbol of our triumph. It's a symbol of Christ's ultimate triumph over death and sin. So great stuff, Stephanie, man. We've got you linked in the show
22: Thank
1: notes
22: you.
1: At sunrisemorningshow.com. I want to commend you for digging up all this other cool stuff, and I also want to commend you for attempting a word like vicissitudes at this hour of the morning.
22: Thank you very much.
1: Well done, Stephanie. Well done.
22: God bless you. Thanks.
1: We love Stephanie, man. We love our guests. We love having regularly family members that join us every morning here on the Sunrise Morning Show. Tell a friend to tune in. 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Back again tomorrow. May God bless you and keep you and grant you his peace.
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26: 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Amen.
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28: I'm Father Richard Kunst with a Papal Minute.
8: Obedience has always been an important quality and trait in the religious life, but one pope may have taken it to an extreme. When Pope Clement X raised the Benedictine monk, Father Vincenzo Orsini, to be cardinal in 1672, the monk refused. The pope had to get the abbot primate of the Benedictine order to demand that the priest, under obedience, agree to become a cardinal. Only then did Father Orsini agree to accept the red hat. 2 years later, Cardinal Orsini was elected pope, but Orsini refused the election. Once again, the abbot primate had to be called upon to order Orsini under obedience to accept the election. Orsini agreed on the condition that he could be both pope and archbishop of his diocese of Benevento at the same time. The abbot primate agreed, and so too did Cardinal Orsini, who became Pope Benedict XIII. This has been your Papal Minute. To learn more, visit papalartifacts.com. 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
10: Welcome to Catholic Connection with Teresa Tomeo, keeping you connected to your faith and your world. 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

The Prayer of St. Francis of Assisi, that was the recessional hymn yesterday at the 11 a.m. English Mass in Assisi in the Lower Basilica of St. Francis of Assisi, of course. And it was so special to be there. That was the Mass that was aired and broadcast on EW10. If you didn't get a chance to watch it, you can find it on the YouTube, our YouTube channel. And it was such an incredible experience. I can't even tell you. I spoke with Matt Swaim this morning, as I always do on Mondays in the Sunrise Morning Show. But yesterday being the feast of the great St. Francis of Assisi, and of course this being the year of St. Francis, and actually being able to attend the Mass, be there with my husband, a deacon, and have my husband be the deacon for the Mass was just, it was just too overwhelming. I was just telling my producer, Richard, that I was sitting there during the Mass, looking at the altar and seeing Deacon Dom and wonderful Bishop Robert Baker. Many of you know him. He's just an amazing bishop. He's Bishop Emeritus of the Diocese of Birmingham, Alabama. So, of course, a big part of our EW10 family. But the whole thing just seems so surreal. And I can remember as we were making our way through the thousands of people that were lining up to go to the 11 a.m. English Mass, I just kept praying to another Franciscan, St. Anthony, and I kept saying, okay, St. Anthony, please come around. We need a seat in the Basilica. Please let it be found. And it was quite the amazing experience. So if you have not seen the Mass, you can find it on EW10. I also have some beautiful pictures of Deacon Dom and Bishop Baker, of course, at the Mass. And he gave a beautiful homily, Bishop Baker, which I'll be sharing in our number two in my 2 cents segment, a portion of it. And also a wonderful interview I did with one of the pilgrims, a lovely young woman who is in music ministry and was able to sing at the Mass yesterday. She was part of the choir and also sang the responsorial psalm. So to give you an experience through her eyes and what it was like for her to be there and to be able to be part of the Mass. St. Francis of Assisi, pray for us. Now today I would be remiss if I did not mention that we have a beautiful feast day today as well. St. Faustina Kowalska, of course, who was given the message of divine mercy. Now that is a message that has just grown, thanks be to God, so strongly and so beautiful since the 20th century when she received the words from our Lord and that image that he gave her of him and his divine mercy, how much mercy he has, especially for sinners, saying the greater the sin, the greater the mercy. So what a great month for saints. St. Therese of Lisieux, St. Francis of Assisi, St. Faustina. We have my patron, St. Teresa of Avila, coming up on the 15th. So what a great month for faith. What a great time always to be Catholic. All right, so let's talk about what's coming up. Speaking of Catholic on Catholic Connection, we have a wonderful show for you this morning. We are going to be chatting, as we always do on Mondays, with our very own Matt Swaim and our Journey Home highlights. Greg and Julie Alexander are joining us for our monthly marriage encounter for the month of October, and they are going to be talking about the lighthouse principle. What does that mean? Well, think about what a lighthouse does, shining a beacon of light, a beacon of hope. I'm going to leave it there because the way they approach this with marriage is just so beautiful and so powerful, and it's something that we can all do in our own marriages and other relationships. So Greg and Julie Alexander from the Alexander House, they join us for 2 segments this morning, our mornings on marriage. Wrapping up with Gail Buckley Barringer and our wonderful scripture.

0: excessive rainfall for the Gulf Coast and Florida. October heat wave continues in California. National Weather Service saying a slow-moving front will be the focus area for heavy to excessive rainfall and a threat for flash urban flooding across parts of the Gulf Coast into central northern and Florida today and possibly tomorrow as well. And then we have abnormally hot and potentially record-breaking temps that are continuing for Southern California, and they stretch all the way to the Bay Area and the Central Valley area this week. Right now, already 5 minutes past the hour, we have to get to the news, and let's do that right now here on EWTN. Well, during his Sunday Angelus, the Holy Father reflecting on God's mercy, recalling St. Francis of Assisi on the 800th anniversary of his death. Thaddeus Jones explains the Pope invited the faithful to pray for peace and build harmony among young people.
1: On the 8th centenary of St. Francis' death, he recalled the saint as a laborer who worked fruitfully in the Lord's vineyard, responding to Jesus' call to repair his church. Inspired by the crucified one, Francis began by building his own life on Christ, sharing in his poverty, joy, and sufferings, even to the point of receiving the stigmata. His fervent prayer and charity towards all made him an example for the first friars, the Pope noted, who shared his asceticism as an authentic condition for reforming the Church.
2: A San Francesco, Gesù stesso chiese di riparare la sua chiesa.
1: St. Francis repaired the Church by virtue of his faith in the Lord Jesus, the Pope said, healing the rifts of discord through the witness of fraternal love. 8 centuries later, St. Francis' charism continues to bear fruit, Pope Leo continued, and this is evident both in the great and vibrant Franciscan family and the many gifts his spiritual legacy offers to the people of God. As the Church celebrates the Franciscan Jubilee year, the Pope invited the faithful to perseveringly ask for the gift of peace and sincerely commit ourselves to building harmony among peoples. He concluded by entrusting his work to the intercession of Mary before praying the Angelus in spiritual union with the faithful gathered at the Shrine of Pompeii for the supplication to the Virgin of the Holy Rosary. I'm Therese Jones.
0: And you can find out more about this next story. Bringing the transformative power of Eucharistic adoration to the big screen. It's entitled Adore Him, He is Here. And it uses firsthand accounts of real encounters and transformation, as well as depictions of salvation history to portray the powerful love of God that is found in the Blessed Sacrament. The docudrama features a number of well-known Catholic leaders, including Archbishop Coakley of the Archdiocese of Oklahoma City, Archbishop Gomez of Los Angeles, Father Chris Allar, the Marian Fathers of the Immaculate Conception, Curtis Martin, the founder of FOCUS, Fellowship of Catholic University Students, and our very own evangelist and author and speaker, Chris Stefanik, and many, many more. The film opened yesterday and will be running through this Thursday, which is October 8th. In other news this morning, Tammy Trujillo tells us the Coast Guard is now suspending its search for 6 people aboard that medical plane that vanished in the waters off of New England.
3: The Boston-bound plane disappeared Saturday morning while flying from Bermuda, and crews later found debris about 20 miles off Nantucket. The Coast Guard covered about 4,500 square miles in its search. Latitude Air Ambulance says all 6 people unaccounted for are now presumed to have died. I'm Tammy Trujillo.
0: Forecasters are keeping a very close watch on the southwestern Gulf, where a low-pressure system now has a 50% chance of tropical development. The National Hurricane Center in Miami says a depression could form over the next few days as it tracks northeast toward Florida. The next named system on the list is Isaias. And the U.S. Supreme Court is set, as Mark Mayfield tells us, to reconvene today, and we'll hear several high-profile cases in its new term.
4: Coming up first, the High Court will hear arguments in a case out of Colorado that centers on whether lawsuits seeking to hold fossil fuel companies responsible for climate change can move forward in state courts. Also to be considered Monday is whether federal courts have the authority to review disputes involving veterans' benefits. During this 9-month term, the justices will also consider whether laws that ban semi-automatic rifles violate the Second Amendment, as well as the legality of voting laws that require proof of citizenship. They'll also decide on how much authority parents have over children who identify as transgender and whether immigrants must remain in detention while they await deportation. I'm Mark Mayfield.
0: The U.S. removing all of its B-1 bombers from an air base in the U.K. following security concerns over a suspected terror plot. The Pentagon saying about a dozen bombers stationed there have returned to the U.S. but remain ready for combat.

0: missions. The move following the arrest of six suspects accused of plotting an attack on the base, with UK officials saying there are indications Iran was involved. The suspects were later released on bail as British authorities continue investigating while Iran denies involvement. The U.S. has also increased security at other military bases in Great Britain. And Bree Tennis tells us there's a realtor from Southern California who was taken into custody at LAX yesterday. She's now facing charges of working as an agent for the Chinese government.
1: FBI agents say 34-year-old Wan Ying Zhang of Irvine was arrested as she tried to board a flight to Shanghai, China. She's being charged with acting as an unregistered agent for the Chinese government. Prosecutors say Zhang, who goes by the name Heather, followed orders from Chinese officials to spy on an official believed to be the U.S. resident son of the Taiwanese president. She allegedly sent photos, videos, and license plate numbers to Chinese handlers. Zhang is expected to make her initial appearance at a U.S. district court in Los Angeles today. I'm Bree Tennis.
0: Cornell University President Michael Kotlikoff speaking out publicly for the first time since a rape investigation involving a fraternity at the Ivy League school was reopened.
2: What happened to Jane Doe in 2024 is deeply disturbing and will weigh heavily on our community for years to come.
0: In his statement over the weekend, he went on to say his heart aches when he thinks of what she experienced and added, as an administration and as a community, we must do better. Meanwhile, the attorney of the female victim in that sexual assault case at Cornell University is taking aim at the investigation into her alleged rape. Appearing on CNN's State of the Union yesterday, Thomas DiRofaro says her statement to police that she was raped did not appear in a report, adding that he believes there was a cover-up.
3: I'm not a person who believes in cover-ups, but in this case, I feel like there really was a cover-up. And I was surprised. I mean, thank goodness for whoever leaked this to the Times. We wouldn't have known what had happened.
0: He also said they believe more than seven men were actually involved. The woman, identified only as Jane Doe, claimed she was drugged and raped in 2024 by several members of a fraternity at the Ivy League school. And with midterm elections less than a month away, President Trump is visiting Nebraska. He is slated to speak to supporters at a rally in Grand Island, where he'll appear alongside Republican Senator Pete Ricketts as he campaigns for re-election. Over the weekend, the president headlining a rally in Ohio, where he claimed that if the Democrats gain power in November, the country will see the worst inflation in U.S. history. And Brad Ford tells us the governor of Washington State, Bob Ferguson, has now released his school cell phone ban legislation.
4: Governor Bob Ferguson went to Spokane's Lewis and Clark High School to make the announcement on Friday. The Phone Free Schools Act has a policy of away for the day. Students wouldn't have access to cell phones or smartwatches during class, between classes, or during lunch. Ferguson says studies show students do better in school without cell phones. School districts would decide how the phones are stored. The legislature would need to pass the bill. I'm Brad Ford.
0: It is a Monday morning. Hope your Monday is going beautifully. It is a beautiful feast day, the Feast of St. Faustina, a great way to refamiliarize herself or get to know about the beautiful gift that was given to her, the message of divine mercy. Matt Swain was up next with the Journey Home highlights. He has a special guest tonight on the program, a deacon and actually a convert from Judaism, a great story. And then Julie and Greg Alexander from the Alexander House. And Gail Buckley Barringer, of course, with our scripture verse of the week. Hope your Monday is going well, and we appreciate your listenership here on EWTN. 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

0: morning. It is October 5th, 2026. Great to be with you. Beautiful feast day today, St. Faustina. And as always on Mondays, we get the scoop on what's coming up on The Journey Home, highlights of The Journey Home with the producer of that wonderful television program, which also airs on radio. Matt Swaim wears many hats, including being the host of the Sunrise Morning Show. And you hear that every morning on EWTN. Nice to talk to you again. It was just so soon, 2 hours
1: ago. Yes, I know. After we got to interview you about Francis of Assisi and hanging out at his place for his feast day. And yeah, we got a fun one tonight, Teresa.
0: I am so excited. I'm always excited about our segments. But being a deacon's wife, I always love stories about deacons.
1: Well, that's only... We don't get to the deacon part until probably three quarters into the episode because there's just a lot in Deacon Cary Clivan's story. So you'll be amused to know that he grew up in a neighborhood in Brooklyn that was mostly Jewish families and Italian Catholic families. So you've already got the connection.
0: Yep.
1: And he has some fun stories that I cannot do justice to on the air here about what it was like growing up in that world, you know. And some of the cool cultural things that happen. He does say along the way that, you know, there you'd go through the neighborhood and there are people that would tell you what their ethnicity was and then what their religion was. And that everybody in his neighborhood was either Italian, Catholic, or Jewish. Mm-hmm. So there you go.
0: Yeah, but how fun. What an ethnically rich area in which to grow up, right?
1: Well, and both, and I think this is a big piece of this story, too, both having a very serious sense that what your culture passes down to you has some value, that it's not just aesthetics and a costume that you put on, right? That there's something that your family brought through and passed down that has, like, a real significance to you. And you know, living in a world where the Jewish families believed that and the Italian Catholic families believed that help him to sort of see it. You know, as a kid he didn't really appreciate that stuff. To him it was a lot of like more of a cultural identity, but the cultural identity matters, Teresa.
0: Right.
1: Like it does matter, like that stuff becomes a part of you. It gets in your blood. Right. It gets in your bones. And so even though he grew up and essentially would have considered himself kind of spiritually agnostic, more of a scientific materialist, he and I, as I imagine you as an Italian Catholic falling away from the faith, you never get all the way away from the stories formed you.
0: Mm-mm. No, you don't. And I think that's what's so beautiful. And Italian Catholics and Jewish, I would say, those growing up in the Jewish faith are very similar to Italian Catholics or any ethnic Catholic because we grow up with those traditions and they're very much in our soul and in our blood. But we tend to maybe just look at them just as traditions as opposed to the faith. And then when you realize the beauty of how it all works together, that really is something.
1: Well, it's kind of interesting, too, as I was joking to you on the air. I can only say so much about this story because I'm like a white Anglo-Saxon Protestant from Kentucky. So, you know, in my experience, church was you go and find the people who you sort of connect with, and that's your tribe. Whereas in that world... Your faith is so deeply embedded in it. You have such a familial understanding. The church is a family. It's not just you and a group of people who all like the same kind of music. It's a family. That's an important part of the story. Another piece of this, too, is, you know, being, you know, married to an Italian Catholic. He thought, well, we'll just be blending cultures our whole life and just kind of move along with things. But there are several things, and I hesitate to spoil because there's some really powerful moments, including a relationship with a Baptist who became a Catholic and is now also a deacon that kind of helped him not only discover the Catholic Church, but also helped him understand how to discern a vocation to the diaconate. But one thing that pops up in Deacon Cary's story that I've found pops up in a lot of stories of people who don't come from Protestant backgrounds or other Christian backgrounds, and that is the whole kind of either mystical experience or dream or I heard a voice thing. It happens a lot in Jewish conversion stories. It happens a ton in Muslim conversion stories. And I think it really illustrates this idea that God goes out and gets people, you know, or he sends Our Lady to go out and get people who maybe wouldn't hear about Christianity from a Christian. So they kind of get it direct, as it were.
0: One thing I thought was interesting is that did he ever dabble in the Messianic Judaism? Because there is a whole area of Jewish people that convert to Christianity, but they become Messianic Jews, and they're very, very anti-Catholic.
1: Yeah, it's interesting that you bring that up, Teresa, for a couple of reasons. One is that I've known a whole bunch of people who grew up Jewish and are now Catholic, and almost every single one of them describes it kind of in a different way. So Deacon Carey doesn't even think of himself as a convert. He thinks himself as a Jew who has the full picture, right? Or you'll hear some people say that they're completed Jews, or you know, some of these other terms that they use to describe themselves. Whereas what happens so often in Messianic Judaism is you have Gentile Protestants who are trying to sort of capture a cultural vibe that they see happening in the Old Testament. And sometimes mm-hmm. there are people from Jewish backgrounds who become Christians and join them. But there are also other Jews who are attracted to Christianity but really put off by what they think is their culture being co-opted by evangelical Gentiles, right? So it really depends.
0: Yeah, don't you think, though, it makes sense if you are going to convert to Christianity for Jews, given if you look at the connection between the Old Testament, the New Testament, the church, and everything that's sacramental, it just seems to me the best place is in the Catholic Church. I mean, I would say that anyway, regardless, but I'm saying because if you're raised Jewish, even if maybe you're not practicing by the time you grow up, all the different things that they do at their various services are so connected to what we do at the Mass.
1: Well, and he gets into that a little bit too, especially as a deacon who now serves at the altar.
0: Right. Yeah.
1: You know, and the fulfillment of the things that he experienced in synagogue growing up. But also, Teresa, let's be honest. Jesus, Jewish. His mom,
0: right.
1: Jewish. All 12 apostles, Jewish.
0: Jewish.
1: All 3,000 people that converted on the day of Pentecost when Peter and Jewish. The apostles went out and preached, Jewish. Mm-hmm. Right? So you can't get away from the idea that God wanted to tell a story through his people, fulfill it in Christ, and then expand it to all the nations. And that was always the promise, going back to Abraham.
0: So it's fascinating, too, because I was telling you when you told me the guest and how excited I was to see the show tonight, the discernment process alone for converting is huge, and that could take years. But then you have a whole nother discernment effort. And that has to be taken very seriously. As a matter of fact, when you enroll, and you know this, I'm just telling this for the audience's sake, you have to apply, when you apply for the diaconate, you have to discern for a year.
1: Yeah.
0: And make sure that you are fit for this, and then also those who are in the formation program will decide if they believe that this is the right thing for you, too. It's a two-step process. But so it's so involved, that discernment. And they tell us when you're in formation, you discern, and you keep discerning. There, you know, you can't just say, oh, I'm in formation, and now I'm going to be a deacon. No, it's a process.
1: Well, not only that, they got to get you to sign off before they ordain Deacon Dom, right?
0: Mm-hmm.
1: I mean, this is there is a vocation that you're already in,
0: right.
1: In the case of many of these men, before they pursue ordination to the diaconate. And he talks about that. He talks a little bit too about his, you know, his experience of being ordained, and he's a fun guy. He's just he sort of radiates the joy of what it looks like when someone's where they're supposed to be, you know?
0: Yeah, I bet he's a great homilist, too.
1: Oh, yeah. Well, he shares a little bit about kind of how he approaches his homily based on, you know, his experience. You know, he can sort of tie in those Old Testament readings in a unique way, mm-hmm. all right, when he's got the homily, because, you know, he grew up with, you know, those stories being embedded in him as a Jewish child, and now he sees them in a different light and can share perspectives on them as a, you know, believing Catholic.
0: Well, you think
1: it's
0: about
1: St. Cool
0: Paul,
1: story.
0: Right? At St. Paul's training as a leading Jewish teacher, he was so knowledgeable of the Jewish faith. Who better than to, you know, become this great Christian leader and the, you know, considered, right, the main writer of the New Testament, doing so much to spread Christianity because he knew so much about who Jesus was.
1: Yeah, and he gets into, Deacon Carey does, what Paul has to say about this sort of tension that Paul himself felt, that he knew that God loved the Jewish people on account of the patriarchs and the prophets, and all the promises of God were fulfilled through them up to Christ. But also that there are a lot of them who don't believe that Jesus is the Christ. And, you know, what do you do with that? Deacon Carey, you know, kind of expresses that tension, that desire and hope that's all wrapped up in his experience as well.
0: Well, we look forward to it. Another great show tonight, The Journey Home. The producer of that show and the host of the Sunrise Morning Show, Matt Swaim, joins us on Mondays for Journey Home Highlights. We'll be right back.
2: When we pray, we should talk to God. It sounds simple. It's not always that simple. It's just like making any conversation, though. So sometimes we need prayer starters. things that'll give us a boost and get the conversation going. The formal prayers we have in the church, like the Our Father, the Hail Mary, the Glory Be, even the Creed, all of these things are ways that we can begin to talk to God. God doesn't get tired of hearing us say the standard prayers of the church. We can begin there.
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5: Family, a prayer that we pray together is a powerful prayer. 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Today we pray for vocations to the consecrated life. Lord Jesus Christ, we praise you and wish to follow you wherever you lead us. The world is a better place because of the contributions of those who have followed you in the consecrated life. The poor have been fed, the sick have been comforted, the young have been educated, and prayers from monastic hearts have brought us many graces. Bless our times with more vocations to the religious life, so that we too may enjoy the blessings of your presence with us. Amen.
6: 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I'm Dr. David Andrews. 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
0: Greg and Julie Alexander are back with us for our Mornings on Marriage. We do this once a month. Their beautiful website of their wonderful marriage coaching ministry, thealexanderhouse.org. And this morning, we are going to talk about something called the Lighthouse Principle in Marriage. This is such a beautiful, I think, imagery when you think about what a lighthouse does. So, Greg and Julie, thank you for joining us. Okay, so give us an idea, Greg. I'll go to you first. What is meant by the Lighthouse Principle in Marriage? Explain that for us.
7: You know, Teresa, this is something Robin Zamora, our Director of Marriage Disciples, came up with. And, you know, when we talk about a Lighthouse Principle, we are literally using the image of a lighthouse. And as you know, lighthouses, they don't go out in the storms and the water and drag ships in, but they stand firmly on ground. And they shine the light to help couples see where they are, or to help people see where they are. And especially when the seas are rough, it helps them be able to find their way back to safety or to avoid hazards anyway. But for the Alexander House, we are that lighthouse. But not only for the Alexander House, but all good marriages can be a lighthouse for other couples, because a strong Christian marriage can be a visible sign of hope for another couple that might be experiencing problems. And the couples that we work with are just that, couples who need someone who can understand where they're at, to understand that we have had struggles too, but more importantly, to offer them a semblance of hope, you know, that everything is not over, that you can find your way back to shore, so to speak.
0: Now, do you think that this can also, and Julie, I'll go to you for this answer, could the Lighthouse Principle also be applied within the marriage to the couple? Because maybe there's someone, maybe you're going through as a spouse, husband or wife, through a difficult time, maybe at work or maybe health-wise, and you can be that lighthouse for the other. For the other person.
8: Absolutely. Yes, Teresa, absolutely right, because what the lighthouse represents is the firm stance of in the truth, shining that light, and we all know where light comes from. Light comes from Christ. Mm-hmm. And it's the perfect example of, Teresa, we don't, you know, chase after, run after, go and change the truth to try to acquiesce to something that people are struggling with. We stand on truth, and it goes back to the point where knowing that in the lighthouse, nobody has a perfect marriage. So being the lighthouse doesn't mean that you have to be perfect or have a perfect marriage. You know, we've been doing this for 26 years, and it goes back to the point of having the experience of understanding what works best and why it works is the point of being that strong truth. But the light that we should be shining out is on Christ himself, both if it's in my own individual marriage and if it's us as a couple, to shine that light to Christ, because that's who we're leading the couples to, is to find that light, which is Jesus Christ himself.
7: But I also, too, Teresa, want to go back to that, because what you said is exactly right. And it's akin to what is called being a helpmate. for the other person. So when we see that our spouse is experiencing difficulties or troubling times, we can be that lighthouse to help them come back to that state of peace in the relationship. And so, yeah, I love when you say that, is that we can be a lighthouse for our spouse in a marriage, even when they themselves are experiencing those difficult times.
0: Yeah, that's a beautiful analogy. Talking with Greg and Julie Alexander, as we do once a month, the Alexander House, and this is our Mornings on Marriage. This morning, we're discussing the lighthouse principle. Now, Greg, you have a particular way in the ministry of the Alexander House of putting this principle in practice through the marriage disciples. How does that work within the coaching that you do?
7: Yeah, Teresa, what we do is we find those couples, again, that are in those troubled waters who need that lighthouse to shine a light to help show them the way back to shore, in essence, to help them show their way back to each other and to Christ. And so in that process that we created that we call the six essential elements for a strong Catholic marriage, we take them through the process of understanding what God intended marriage to be, because we can only experience the fullness of that grace when we live marriage in accord to God's ways, which is also one of the big misconceptions, is that we think that because we're living in a sacrament, all the grace is there and readily available. And the grace is there, but only to the extent in which we comply with how God called us to live marriage. And you really be hard-pressed to say, find one, two good couples out of 10 who can articulate even what God's plan for marriage is. So marriage disciples are there to help those couples understand that there is hope, there is a way, and we're here to walk with you to help show you the way.
0: Yeah. So you're talking about also, and you mentioned this early on, Julie and Greg, in the interview. Julie, I'll go back to you, that other couples can be a lighthouse to other marriages out there. And someone's listening and saying, well, yeah, that sounds great, but I'm not a trained marriage counselor or coach. How are we going to be, you know, the lighthouse for another couple? What would you say to that?
8: I would say that just by living your sacrament, you do become that light. You are already the lighthouse when you live it out faithfully, truthfully. And you, not only if you're working together to lead each other to Christ, then just out of what you're doing, you're showing other people by your witness that you are the lighthouse and they want to follow you. And where are you going? You're going to Christ, because it goes back to that understanding of, we need, we don't need a degree. You know, you don't need a title. You just need to be, you don't need even to be a counselor. You just need to accompany another couple, walk with them and tell them there is hope. You're not the only one that has issues. You're not the only one experiencing problems. Every marriage experiences problems. But if we can just be that voice of truth to say, God is committed to your marriage and we will help you to stay together, to walk this journey, and to lead you again to truth, the light, which is Christ.
0: Yeah, absolutely. So practically, if you see a marriage that's struggling, how do you do that, though, in addition to what you just said? And how do you, as counselors, do that, coaches?
7: Yeah, a lot of times we start with, Teresa, just giving a couple hope. And that typically starts with your own personal story. You know, everybody has a story. Julie and I have a story. You, Deacon Dom, have a story. And so when we allow those couples to see that they're not the only ones who had experienced a difficulty, that in and of itself gives them hope. And then from that point again, and listening to the couple, you know, a lot of times when we jump in, we act like we can fix the marriage, we have all the answers, but the first thing we need to do is listen to them before we can advise them. You got to see what they're going through, not siding with one or the other, really realizing that truth is somewhere in the middle, because each one has their own perspective as to what has brought the marriage down. And then as we begin to kind of build that rapport and give them that sense of trust, then we start laying forth the foundation again for those six essential elements and help them bring them back to what God wanted their marriage to be, as opposed to what they thought it should be.
8: Important comment to make, Teresa, is just we need to start to protect the marriage, protect our own marriage, protect other marriages, because we have to be careful, even as parents or friends, to not take sides. There's truth in everyone's thoughts and everyone's side and everyone's in their own individual experience in their marriage. So what we need to do is make sure that there is no isolation. Isolation is so dangerous for struggling couples. So we need to invite these couples into a community. I mean, right now we are looking for marriage disciples. We will train couples. We will help couples walk with other couples. We're looking for marriage ambassadors, those that just stand for truth, that speak the truth about what marriage is, and to lead them to resources like the Alexander House. A lot of times couples don't think that there's even a hope for their marriage. But when they hear another couple share their struggles, immediately everything starts to change and they don't feel so isolated and they feel like maybe there is hope, maybe there is something that we can do. And when you walk with that couple, there is immediate hope in their hearts thinking, we can do this because we have someone now who cares.
9: Yeah, and I think it's so important. It's funny, isn't it, though, because people will say, well, I've had a lot of problems in my marriage, so I obviously couldn't be a lighthouse to another couple. We couldn't be a lighthouse. But not that you have to give every single detail of what you went through, and that's not what we're saying, but everyone struggles, as you mentioned, and to be able to witness to that, to say how your faith and your determination to honor the marriage and the covenant of marriage and God's plan for marriage led you through the darkness into being a lighthouse. More with Greg and Julie Alexander. We're also going to chat briefly about the beautiful pilgrimage that's filling up. It is going to be phenomenal. Northern Italy next September. We'll be right back.
10: Sometimes God doesn't change your problems because he's trying to use your problems to change you. Maybe he doesn't remove that obstacle to your goals because he loves you way too much to give you what you want and he wants you to change your goals. Maybe nothing's working as you planned because God doesn't like your plan. I prayed many times, okay, Lord, I give up. To which I can almost hear him reply, finally, I've been trying to get you to do that for so long. We tend to blame our problems on everyone else. It's not me, it's my boss, the weather, my husband, the monthly payment on that car I shouldn't have bought because I can't afford it. You know, I almost never hear people say, Chris, I think I need to just change myself. So I want to propose this. Maybe, just maybe, the main thing standing between you and your peace of mind is you. How far does God have to push for you to say, okay, Lord, I give up. Let's try things your way. How about we change me to obtain the peace that I'm dreaming about? Send us a message at connect@reallifecatholic.com. This is Chris Stefanik from reallifecatholic.com on EWTN Radio.
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9: TheAlexanderHouse.org. Check out their beautiful website and ministry that they've been doing now for 26 years. And they are truly a lighthouse, and they have been. And they can help you be the same. All right, so one of the things you wanted to discuss, Greg and Julie, is what would happen if Catholic parishes embraced this idea of parishes with couples in that church becoming lighthouses for other marriages? What do you think? Greg, I'll go to you first. Oh, Julie, go ahead. Okay, heard you.
8: Yeah, I'm going to go first. No, I'm just kidding.
7: I have no choice. She's snatching the mic from me. Okay, sweetheart, you go first.
8: Well, Teresa, it would transform parish life. I mean, imagine if a struggling couple knew that there were three or four married couples in their parish that they could go talk to or they could reach out to in the time of crisis or even in just questions or little struggles that then turn into big issues. Imagine if every newly married couple, young couples, old couples were, if old couples were walking with them, imagine just the experience and the strength in that parish, because most churches are filled with married couples. But the issue is we are like islands by ourselves, struggling, not thinking anybody could ever understand. But if you picture again the rocky seas, and definitely marriage can be the rockiest thing that we ever get into, and the boat is all over the place, and then you see this light shining and this image coming towards you, Jesus walking on the water. We help couples get out of their boat and walk to Christ, but helping them get there is the most It is the best thing ever. Then all of a sudden this community at a parish turns into something where people are encouraging each other to stay in their vocation of marriage rather than finding a way to get out secretly and really dying by themselves.
9: Yeah.
7: And seriously, it's something, you know, a lot of times I say it's a battle to be fought on many fronts. And our marriage disciples really work with those troubled marriage relationships. But again, as Julie alluded to, how wonderful would it be in every parish if we had marriage disciple couples that these troubled marriages can turn to? And I don't say that to dismiss counseling, because there are those times when they need that traditional counseling. Mm-hmm. But for a lot of couples, they're good couples, they're healthy couples. They just have never learned or lost their way. And again, if we can have these couples deployed all over the place, you know, it'll give us that opportunity to bring a sense of hope back to the marriage community, first of all. But then also, as we know from our belated Holy Father John Paul the Great, that as the family goes, so goes this nation, right, and so goes the world in which we live. Yeah. And so if we want a stronger nation, a stronger world, even a stronger church, we have to go back and focus on not just the family, but the very unit that begets the family, which, of course, is the marriage, especially when those marriages are in trouble.
8: Mm-hmm. And Teresa, think about this for a minute, something so simple. Think about every couple, every married couple, healthy or maybe even having a few issues in their marriage, if they ask the question, who is God asking us to encourage today? Imagine the difference of going up to a couple and introducing ourselves and saying, how are you doing? How long have you been married? Right there will make a difference of someone having hope or not having hope at all.
9: Yeah, absolutely. What a great discussion. What a great analogy and idea to keep in our minds and heart, the lighthouse principle for our own marriages, but to be a lighthouse to others. Greg and Julie Alexander of the Alexander House. The website is thealexanderhouse.org. Okay, we have a few minutes left. I just want to switch gears. We have about 4 minutes. And I wanted to talk about our amazing pilgrimage that's coming up next year. It is open to everyone. Couples, of course, we have quite a few couples signed up already. So couples, families, singles. But this is an extremely, I think, unique trip. And it's called La Dolce Fide 2027, Growing in Holiness or the Passion of Christ and the Saints of Northern Italy. So we are going to have the opportunity to go to this little town in Northern Italy in Piedmonte. And we're going to Serdevolo, which every 5 years puts on this amazing passion play. They've built an amphitheater. It's all the costumes are locally built. The set is entirely built by locals. And they have a dedication to doing this passion play. They started in June, and it runs through September. And that's part of the itinerary. But we're also going to learn more about St. Gianna Barettamola. Her daughter is scheduled to be with us. We're also going to the tomb of now St. Giorgio Frassati in Torino. We are going to the Lake District. It's really a unique trip. Now, you guys have been to Italy with us more than once, and I know, Greg, you guys are really excited about this itinerary.
7: Oh, we are extremely excited, especially around the lakes. Teresa, it's something I've been looking forward to. I've been wanting to go to Lake Como for a long time, but I'm thinking about lakes, and then I'm thinking about Lighthouse again, because on our last trip, you know, the work that we're doing, the prayer, devotionals in the morning.
9: Devotionals, yeah.
7: And as a result of that, you know, we were a lighthouse because there were several couples on the trip who, after the trip, called us looking for help in their marriage. And, you know, a lot of times people have to understand you don't have to be in serious trouble just to have an opportunity to make things better, or when you see that there's rocky roads ahead, you know, looking for that opportunity to make that relationship stronger. I think it's also important to say, too, that this is not just for couples. You know, we keep talking about couples here, mornings on marriage, but this is for everyone who can attend and who feel called to attend to just enjoy this beautiful pilgrimage in Northern Italy.
8: Yes, and I get excited, Teresa, because honestly, it's the most incredible time when we get to experience Mass, the Holy Sacrifice of the Mass, all together. I mean, Father Frankie, I tell you, he brings us to tears. He opens, our heart explodes. And then watching you watch Deacon Dom on the altar, it's really, it is such a beautiful experience of growing in friendship, growing in our faith, growing, meeting new people. We just are so excited and ask everybody to come with us. And any of our kids that are listening, I know some of them, one just said they want to go to Lake Como also, or come on, let's go. Let's all go as a family. How awesome
9: let's
8: would
9: go to
8: that
9: Lake
8: be
9: Como.
8: To bring a
9: Lake,
8: whole family?
9: Yeah.
8: We'd
9: Lake Orta is also, where do you see Lake Orta? We're going there as well. That's really unique. It's a very tiny lake that very few people visit, and I wanted specifically to put it on the itinerary because it's so unique and it is related to silence. And Dominic's really excited to get me back on that island, so maybe I can keep quiet for more than a few minutes. Just saying. Anyway, it's so true. You know that. Go ahead, Greg. What?
7: Right. I was going to say the passion play, Teresa, you know, and anyone has ever seen a live passion play before, you know how moving it is. And yeah. and I've watched YouTube videos on the one there in Sotavento, and I am just looking forward to being there, experiencing that. It's going to be awesome.
9: It's going to be great. And we already have 15 people signed up, so it is filling up quickly. You can get information, of course, through our friends at Corporate Travel Service, ctscentral.net. It's also on Julian Gregg's website, thealexanderhouse.org, and my website under the events section. You can download the brochure. September 15th to the 24th, 2027, La Dolce Fide in Northern Italy. TeresaTomeo.com/events. We thank Julian Gregg for the great contribution again this morning. And for more great contributions, we go to the amazing Gail Buckley with our beautiful scripture verse of the week, which I love. Gail, good morning. Thanks for joining us.
15: Good morning, Tree. Yes, our scripture verse today is from the Gospel of John, chapter 21, verse 9. It says, "When they got out on land, they saw a charcoal fire there with fish lying on it and bread." And Teresa, I just wanted to follow up from a couple of weeks ago when we talked about that heavy load of 153 fish that the apostles caught.
9: I remember.
15: And that didn't break the net. Well, you know, as our verse today states, Jesus was on the shore. And when Peter and the others got out on the land, they saw Jesus cooking this fire over a charcoal fire. I mean, the fish, cooking fish over the charcoal fire. And we know that Peter was very excited, you know, to see Jesus, because as soon as John told him it was Jesus, he immediately jumped out of the boat and swam ashore. And so, but I wonder, Teresa, that what went through Peter's mind when he saw Jesus standing beside a charcoal fire? You know, I think we all know what it feels like to be haunted by a specific memory. You know, sometimes a certain smell or a sound can instantly transport us back to that moment. And for Peter, I think that trigger might have been the smell of that burning charcoal fire as he stood there in front of Jesus. Mm-hmm. You know, the entire New Testament, there's only two times that a charcoal fire is mentioned, and both are in the Gospel of John. And the first time, of course, that we smell that charcoal fire was on the night of Holy Thursday when Jesus had been arrested. And do you remember Peter was scared to death? He was terrified, and he was out there in the cold, and he was warming himself over a charcoal fire when he denied Jesus. Three times he denied him. And we're told that then he, you know, ran out into the dark, you know, crying, sobbing. And now here we are, after Jesus' resurrection on the shore of Galilee, and the apostles have hauled in that miraculous catch of fish, and they step off the boat into the, you know, to the beach, and smelling that smoke in the fire and seeing Jesus, I just feel certain that Peter, you know, his mind immediately went back to that night. And I mean, was Jesus trying to shame him? No, I don't think so. No. Not at all. Mm-hmm. I think what Jesus might have been doing, though, is recreating that scene to bring it back to Peter's mind and then to redeem him. Because it was then when he, you know, he asked him after they had eaten, he asked him three times, you know, "Simon, do you love me?" And of course, Peter, you know, told him three times, "You know I love you." And that's when I think Peter was redeemed for expressing his love for Jesus. And actually, I believe, Teresa, that this is like the spiritual foundation for the sacrament of reconciliation. You know, so many people ask me, you know, or all of us, you know, Catholics, that we hear, well, why do you have to pray to a priest? Why do you have to confess your sins out loud to a priest? And of course, you know, we can pray directly to Jesus. Of course we do. But in persona Christi, when the priest is in persona Christi and we say our, you know, sins to him, I think it's just so comforting, so wonderful to be able to hear out loud this him say, you know, "Your sins have been forgiven." And how wonderful it must have been for Peter to know that Jesus not only forgave him, but he loved him so much and that he trusted him enough to put him in charge of his church and of us, his people. Right. And that's how I feel after I have confessed my sins and I hear those words, your sins have been forgiven, go and sin no more," or whatever. It's wonderful. It's so comforting. And I think, you know, Peter must have felt the same way, even more so.
9: Yeah, and I think, you know, where that look of Jesus by the charcoal fire when Peter was there and denying Christ, that look was not a look of condemnation. It was a look of love, that he loved him, but he was heartbroken. He knew what was going to happen, but he was heartbroken. It was a look of love, but I can only imagine how Peter felt, because the Lord was looking at him with love. not with hate or condemnation, right?
15: Amen, yes. I can imagine, you know, like, have you ever been at a stoplight or something and a song comes on the radio that just transports you immediately back to that time? Mm-hmm. That's yep. happened to me so many times when a smell or something, a song comes on, and I think about that time. And I really think that's what happened here, that Peter, seeing Jesus standing in front of that charcoal fire and smelling the charcoal fire, must have really taken him back to that time when he denied him and he felt so bad about it. But Jesus loves him so much. And he loves us all so much. And if we repent, he forgives us all of everything, you know.
9: And Scripture is pretty clear about confession. I mean, I know that our evangelical brothers and sisters often refer to one verse. I think it's in John, 1 John, where it says, confess your sins. And they claim that that means we can just confess yeah. it. You don't have to confess to a priest. But in that particular verse, it does not say how to confess or to whom. And yet Jesus was very particular when he told the apostles, whose sins you forgive, they will be forgiven. Whose sins you bound, they will be bound. Well, then what does that mean? Then obviously the priest or the church leader has to be involved.
15: They have
9: somehow.
15: To hear it, right?
9: They have to hear it, right.
15: Yeah, yeah, absolutely. Absolutely. And I don't know why they don't see that verse, sort of like John 6 verse that they go over. You know, it doesn't go with their theology, but that's exactly what he said. You know, he gave them the power to forgive. And mm-hmm. if they have the power to forgive, why wouldn't we go to them if Jesus right. gave them that power? Of course we yeah. would go. And as we know, the priest is a persona Christi. He's yeah. in the place of Jesus when he forgives us. So it's like
9: beautiful,
15: having Jesus.
9: Gail, what a beautiful discussion today. Thank you so much for all you do with Catholic Scripture Study and our weekly installation. We really enjoy it. Again, write this verse down, John 21:9. When they got out on land, they saw a charcoal fire with fish lying on it and bread. We'll be right back.
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16: 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I'm Doug Keck. 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
18: 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Did you know there are many interesting facts about St. Therese of Lisieux? Here are two. She had thick blonde curls and blue eyes. Her hair is encased above her bed at Lisieux. The drawings of her with brown hair, well, they're incorrect. She had a white spaniel given to her by her father. When she entered Carmel and furniture was being delivered to the sisters, her spaniel Tom went along. Quickly spotting his little mistress among the novices, he bounced towards her. She was so moved, she caught him up in her novice veil. Her sister Celine recalls Therese as an 8-year-old hand-feeding Tom when all had felt he was dying. Celine credits Therese with saving her dog's life. I'm Sandra McDevitt for EWTN Radio.

0: number one on a Monday, October 5th, the Feast of St. Faustina. Pray for us. Coming up in hour number two, for our 2 cent segment after the news and weather, we are going to take a look at yesterday in Assisi, the Feast of St. Francis of Assisi. I'll tell you about the events and the incredible mass that took place at 11 a.m. Rome time that was played and aired on EWTN. There's also a link on our website. I think you can go to our YouTube page for it, but it was just beautiful. It took place in the upper basilica. Well, technically, no, it's a lower basilica. There's three levels. So the first level where the beautiful lawn is the upper basilica, and then the lower basilica, and the below that, obviously, is the crypt. But it was just, it was packed. It was phenomenal. There were people outside. They had big screens outside in the courtyard and above on the lawn. But it was such a powerful experience, and what a joy and a blessing to have Bishop Robert Baker, the Bishop Emeritus of Birmingham, Alabama, who still resides in Birmingham, by the way, to be the celebrant of that Mass. And he's such a dear bishop, a holy bishop, but such a nice person, so approachable, and it was so good to see him again. And what a blessing that was. And my husband was able to serve as the deacon, which we were totally floored by. I don't even know how that happened. It's a God thing. Because we thought, okay, well, maybe he'll get to serve, which would have been an honor, right? But we expected, because this is such an important Mass, we expected dozens, maybe, I don't know, at least half a dozen deacons, but there was only one. But there were quite a few priests. We'll tell you about it. And then I'm also going to play a clip from the beautiful homily given by Bishop Baker and a quick interview I did with a pilgrim who sang at the Mass yesterday and what that meant to her. And then we're going to talk about Fatima and also First Saturday Devotions, which is a beautiful thing. Katie Moran, who has been with us on EWTN, she's also an author. She joins us for the rest of the program in hour number two. Stay tuned.
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7: Here's your Real Presence Radio weather forecast for the Dickinson area. For your Monday afternoon, sunny skies, highs lower to middle 80s, and southeast winds 5 to 15, gusting up to 25 miles per hour. Mostly clear for tonight, lows upper 40s, and west winds at 5 to 10. Then plenty of sunshine Tuesday, highs mid-70s. If you would like to underwrite the weather segment on Real Presence Radio, please call Karen at 701-318-5467. I'm meteorologist Corey Holworth.
8: To answer the question, why am I still here? 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
10: I'm Father Richard Kunst with a Papal Minute. In January of 1984, the cover of Time magazine showed an image of John Paul II visiting his would-be assassin, Mehmet Ali Aga, in his prison cell. The whole world was shocked at the idea of the Pope going to visit the man who a couple of years earlier tried to kill him. It was a story of heroic forgiveness few could imagine. But the forgiving of Ali Aga was only half of the story. In fact, it wasn't even the most important part of the story at all. The primary reason John Paul went to see his assailant was not to grant forgiveness, but to seek it. The Pope had harbored anger over the assassination attempt, so he went to visit Ali Aga in prison to ask him for his forgiveness, even to the shock of the gunman himself. Aga obliged. 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That's papalartifacts.com.
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11: Well, welcome to the Rise, Let Us Beyond Our Way podcast. I'm Bishop Scott Bullock of the Diocese of Rapid City. I invite you to join me weekly as we explore the scriptures and discover how the Lord is inviting us into fuller life. Well, welcome back to the Rise, Let Us Be On Our Way podcast. It's good to have you again visit with me this week on the scriptures. We've arrived at the 27th Sunday of Ordinary Time, and Jesus has an important message for us, so let's begin in prayer, asking the Holy Spirit to prepare our hearts for what the Lord has to say to us in the gospel. And we call upon the intercession of St. Maximilian Kolbe. Almighty and eternal God, you gave us in the person of St. Maximilian an example of true devotion to the Immaculate Mother of our Savior and a patron of radio and the media. Grant, we beseech you, through his intercession, that we may grow in our understanding of love of the Immaculata, that we may recognize her presence, her voice, her love, and her power with us and be filled with an ardent desire and will to fulfill her will in every detail, and thus become sharers and true instruments of her most perfect response to you by proclaiming your good news to all the world in the Holy Spirit through Christ our Lord. Amen. So we listen to today's gospel reading from the 21st chapter of the Gospel of Matthew. Jesus said to the chief priests and the elders of the people, "Hear another parable. There was a landowner who planted a vineyard, put a hedge around it, dug a wine press in it, and built a tower. Then he leased it to tenants and went on a journey. When vintage time drew near, he sent his servants to the tenants to obtain his produce. But the tenants seized the servants, and one they beat, another they killed, and a third they stoned. Again he sent other servants, more numerous than the first ones, but they treated them in the same way. Finally he sent his son, thinking, 'They will respect my son.' But when the tenants saw the son, they said to one another, 'This is the heir. Come, let us kill him and acquire his inheritance.' They seized him, threw him out of the vineyard, and killed him. What will the owner of the vineyard do to these tenants when he comes?" They answered him, "He will put those wretched men to a wretched death and lease his vineyard to other tenants, who will give him the produce at proper times." Jesus said to them, "Did you never read in the scriptures, 'The stone that the builders rejected has become the cornerstone. By the Lord has this been done, and it is wonderful in our eyes.' Therefore, I say to you, the kingdom of God will be taken away from you and given to a people that will produce its fruit." The Gospel of the Lord. Praise to you, Lord Jesus Christ. Well, I'd like to reflect a bit upon the reality that we all know that the news and other media can present to us the bad news of the world, the difficult world news of the world, particularly acts of violence and warfare, which are so much on display for us to be spectators toward. And so, you know, that will, of course, really challenge us and cause us to wonder about, you know, where God is and where the purpose and meaning of all life is. I think, for example, like the regular experiences that we hear about of acts of violence, a shooter pulls out a gun and decides to randomly kill some innocent people, or the larger patterns of violence in our world, warfare between the nations. But I just want to suggest, as we think about today's gospel, that those experiences aren't not just on our TV screen, but they can be very close to us. In particular, it was a couple years ago that I was trying to squeeze in a quick trip to the grocery store. And it was late in the evening, probably went at the worst time possible, very, very crowded around 6:30 p.m. at night. And so I went in to pick up a few items and then faced this long line. And we've all seen that. So then it's time for the jockeying, right? Try to find the shortest line. People are bouncing back and forth. And so I finally committed to a line, and it was a poor choice. In the very front of the line was a woman, and she had had some complaint about something that she had purchased. I think it was she had purchased Chinese food, and she didn't like how it turned out or something like that. So she was letting the cashier have it, as if the cashier was responsible for the Chinese food. And so the particular person really could in no way satisfy this very angry

wearing a name badge that said, you know, hello, I've been here working here for how many years? And she'd been there for less than a year. So I was in line behind this angry customer, and I just kind of reached over to her and I said, you know, she's new at this, and so she probably doesn't know everything. And that really like was like a bucket of cold water in the woman's face. She was like, you know, that we were all were kind of attending to this, and that she probably had been unreasonable. So she muttered about some things, and off she went. So it seems to me that, you know, we think about these long, distant acts of violence, and then these can be really present in our own lives, how we treat each other. I mean, gosh, brothers and sisters all around us created in God's image, and we can treat them with emotional violence. The gospel passage today suggests this violent tendency in all of us, which is part of our fallen human condition, when Jesus teaches us a parable about a landowner who prepares a vineyard and then invites people into labor. And I want us to note, first of all, that in the parable, of course, the landowner is the Lord, and he has provided this astonishing vineyard in which we all live and work, that is labor for ourselves and for the good of our families and those we love. But notice how the gospel is really insistent that the landowner did most of the work. Okay, so it can be tempting on our parts when we all labor hard through the days to think like what I've done is by my own efforts alone. And the fact of the matter is that we've been provided this place, this amazing world. In the parable, we're told that the landowner plants a vineyard, puts a hedge around it, digs a wine press, and builds a tower. So there's a sense of all this labor had just in preparation for us. And that's the creation of the world that the Lord has provided us for, that we work in. And so the reaction clearly is a call to gratitude. Oh, look at this marvelous gift we've been given. But also sometimes we can react instead with anger, with insistence that things aren't going as we like, and we can mistreat others in that way. And that's what happens in the gospel. So when it's time for the fruits of the labor and the landowner sends servants to receive the gifts, they're met with violence. And ultimately the son comes, and the landowner, we're told in the gospel, says, well, they'll respect my son. And in fact, that represents Jesus, and we know that Jesus was not uniformly respected, and said he was killed, as the gospel suggests. So I think what the gospel message is encouraging us to do is to keep our eyes fixed on Jesus, who is the provider of all things. Yeah, we all work hard, but without the graciousness of our God, we would have nothing. And also, how are we to treat Christ in other people? So when we wonder, like, where is the son in the parable, and that Jesus seems to be asking us to be loving and gentle with, he also told us, whatever you do to the least of my brothers and sisters, you do to me. So as we walk around these days of our lives and we run into folks, let's really take that teaching literally. The person right in front of me is Christ, and he represents the Lord who gave us everything, and our attitude and our approach to life is constantly one of gratitude. It turns out by a happy coincidence that this day, this 27th Sunday of Ordinary Time, also falls on the feast day of St. Francis of Assisi, 800 years this year, commemoration of his life. And boy, there really has never been a figure of comparable, in my opinion, holiness, joy, gratitude for all of creation. So I think that he can really be a role model for us. You know, I'm just thinking about, you know, his beautiful canticle of the creatures, where he just praises the Creator over and over again. Wouldn't all of our lives be so much different if we're constantly like Francis, just looking to praise the Creator who has given all that we have all around us? This Sunday, as you know, will include readings from the gospel, which we focus on, but also other scripture readings. And I did not read the second reading, but that's from St. Paul's letter to the Philippians. And listen to what he says. He says, in the middle of it, he says, have no anxiety at all, but in everything, with prayer and petition, and with thanksgiving, make your requests known to God. The message of the scripture is the message

0: of St. Francis, the message of the gospel, really is a call to gratitude. And we can all look at what's wrong in the world. We can look at what's frustrating in the world. Things aren't going our way, like in that checkout line that I mentioned. But if we begin our day and end our day with an act of gratitude, as St. Paul encourages us, then it seems to me that we will indeed live a life of deeper peace and deeper joy. So listen to what St. Paul continues. He says, "Finally, brothers and sisters," and again, this is from the letter to the Philippians, "whatever is true, whatever is honorable, whatever is just, whatever is pure, whatever is lovely, whatever is gracious, if there is any excellence, if there is anything worthy of praise, think about these things." St. Paul is calling us, as he concludes this passage, to the peace of God. He says, when we do this, the result, then the God of peace will be with you. As we've reflected this day on the scriptures, we can acknowledge with the truth that the God of peace is not always very present in our hearts. We can see violence among individuals on the news. We can see the nations at war. And we ought not rejoice in that, but instead recognize, Lord, we need you. We need the Prince of Peace to come and help us. And the prompting of the scriptures today is saying to us, okay, stop, and it's time for gratitude. It's time to reflect on what God has given us in this marvelous vineyard that is our lives, and then also his command to respect his Son in the individuals that we encounter every day. So, Lord, we ask that you will indeed open our hearts with gratitude and then also with reverence that your Son is present in every human being we're meeting. It might be hard to see at times. Certainly it's hard for me to see it in my own self and others to see that in me. But let's trust in that. Let's take up the gospel with gusto and say, Lord, you've given us a marvelous vineyard and we want to respond with gratitude. The Lord came to us, of course, through our Blessed Mother Mary, and we end our podcast every week by calling upon her intercession, asking her prayers. She's the one who bore the life, which is Christ, to the world, and we ask her to do that again as Christ is reborn in each of our hearts. So let us pray together. Blessed Mother Mary, star of the new evangelization, you who first carried the good news in your heart and in your womb, guide us to bring Christ to the world with joy and courage. Teach us to listen with faith, to speak with love, and to serve with humility. Help us to see every person as a child of God, worthy of compassion and truth. Intercede for us, that our words might inspire hope, our actions reflect mercy, and our lives may shine with the light of your Son, Jesus. Mary, Queen of the Apostles, lead us ever closer to him so that the gospel might reach every heart. Amen. And we also call upon the intercession of St. Francis of Assisi, the great great patron of reverence for creation, the great lover of the poor. And we ask that his prayers might too guide us. The figure of Francis, as we conclude our reflection, is one that really can help us see what happens when we react with gratitude. Just joy. Joy flows out. Brothers and sisters, let's live some joy this week, shall we? I look forward to visiting with you again next week on this podcast. So thanks for joining us, and let's pray for each other that we can be people of gratitude, people who model in our own lives Christ, who's the great hymn of thanksgiving to the Father.
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2: I'd love to have a way for her to still know she's loved and cared for, still my mom, that, you know, she doesn't really have anyone else in her life, that there I can help with that loneliness that she may have, but still maintain a healthy boundary with her at the same time, if there's a way to hold both.
3: No, I think that's terrific, because honestly, when I ask people that question a lot, very often they'll come up with sort of an unrealistic thing where they'll say, well, I would just love for us to be friends. I would love for everything to be fine between us. And, you know, you have a real perspective on that, so I think that's important. So in trying to evaluate, you know, how close we can be to somebody, it comes down to really praying and thinking about what kinds of interactions, what level of interactions, how long of an interaction can I have with this person while still feeling safe. And what I mean by safe is not just physically safe, but not having to spend the rest of the day putting myself back together again. So that could look a lot of different ways, but that's the basic question, is how much time can I be with this person? What context can I be around this person? How long can I be around this person and still feel safe? And we should try to limit our relationship to that and then build out from there.
4: Yes, and when we say how long you can be with this person, most people never think of that. It's like, okay, I'll get together with them, you know, once every 6 months. And then they give that once every 6 months an entire day, and they feel like they've gone through an emotional chipper shredder by the end of that entire day. Or I'll just see them for holidays, and again, it goes on forever, or we stay in their home. We're talking about, can you talk to them for 15 minutes without starting to feel elevated emotionally and like you're going to have to put yourself back together? Can it be, you know, a phone call, but not together? Can you see each other in public, but not in someone's home where you're kind of stuck?
3: Maybe you can't handle a phone call, but you can handle a text. Maybe you can't, you know, maybe you can't have regular contact, but you can, you know, you can send a text once a month, and you can send cards over the holidays. But the point is, don't just see this as it either has to be on or off, or, you know, it's off until Christmas, you know, and then it's a week of together. You know, it really look at overall, even if it's a tiny bit of contact, you know, what level of contact could I have with this person and still feel safe enough? You know, maybe I'm irritated by them, maybe I'm a little annoyed by them, but I don't have to spend the rest of the day putting myself back together again. And the point of this, okay, is that we have a right and a responsibility. There, we have to kind of balance these things as Christians. The right is we do have a right to protect ourselves, and we
4: emotionally have, as well as physically, yes.
3: And we have a responsibility to allow healing in our lives, number one, and also work for that healing to the degree that it is possible and appropriate. Okay, that doesn't mean we have to make relationships work all by ourselves, which is a temptation for a lot of us, but that we have to at least leave the door open. And so, you know, when you're dealing with somebody who isn't safe for whatever reason, you can say, look, I'd like to have a relationship with you, but this is as far as I can go and still feel safe. And if they say, like, well, look, you're texting me, but why can't you call me? Or why can't... Well, I would love to. Here's what would need to happen in order for us to be able to take that step. So you're clear. You're having a relationship, like you were saying, Stephanie. You're letting your mom know you love her and you want her to be in your life. But you're also being clear about, you know, we can do this. And then if you want more, then you need to take your medication.
4: Right.
3: And that'll allow us to do this. And if you can do that, and that goes well, then the next step might be maybe you need to go to counseling. And then we can do, you know, but whatever the steps are,
4: and that's going to be unique to each person. And that's why at the beginning of the show we were really talking about the idea of receptivity that St. John Paul teaches us, because we have to be open to what the Holy Spirit is telling us in these situations. And the one other thing I want to underline here, and Stephanie, you get this. I can tell you get this. You want to discern this for yourself, but you also want to always be, and this is for everybody else who's listening, who's going, oh, I understand Stephanie's situation. You want to know how to be keeping guard up for your children. So you never let somebody who could become irrational or emotionally or physically dangerous know where your children are, have access to your children, suddenly be able to start, you know, sending them texts, anything like that. So it's a discernment for yourself, but also how to protect your family, and especially minors.
3: Yeah, good points. So, Stephanie, I hope that will give you something to pray through. We do talk about this more in our book, God Help Me. These people are driving me nuts, making peace with difficult people, which is really all about how to set boundaries as Christians that protect us from the drama, but still leave the door open for the possibility of healing. So you can check that out at CatholicCounselors.com or wherever books are sold. But again, the name of the book, God, help me, these people are driving me nuts, making peace with difficult people. Or you can also get more personalized support at CatholicCounselors.com. But Stephanie, I hope that these kind of principles will give you a way to kind of pray and think through the next steps of the kind of relationship that you can have with your mom now, that also points the way to a deeper relationship should she be able to take advantage of the help that's available to her. Thanks for the question. 877-573-7825. You can also shoot us your questions anytime to questions at CatholicCounselors.com. Today's show titled Bad Connection, as we talk about those times when we are struggling to be as close as we might like to be with someone we care about. How do we begin to find our way forward? 877-573-7825.
4: Or maybe somebody else was really pushing to be close to you, and you really don't want to be that close because they don't feel healthy for you in some way. How do you handle that when somebody's pressuring you?
3: 877-573-7825. 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
6: How can we be sure our conscience is guiding us rightly? The Catholic Catechism states that in order to make correct moral judgments, we must have a well-formed conscience, one that is upright, truthful, and formulates its judgments according to reason and conforms them to the true good willed by the wisdom of the Creator. In order to avoid the trap of negative influences and the desire to prefer our own judgments, we must educate our conscience. The Catechism asserts that prudent education teaches virtue and guarantees freedom and engenders peace of heart. What are the ingredients of this educational stew? 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
4: 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I'm Lisa Popchak.
3: I'm Dr. Greg Popchak, and today on More to Life, Bad Connection, as we talk about those times when it's hard to feel as connected as we'd like to be with the people that we care most about. 877-573-7825. Joining us right now, Jacob Flores-Popchak. He is a pastoral counselor with CatholicCounselors.com. He is an expert on practical applications of the theology of the body and a published author and illustrator. Jacob, welcome to the show.
10: Thanks for having me. Can you hear me okay? Is it a good connection?
3: I see what you did there.
10: Waka waka.
3: Waka waka. I'm sorry, that threw me. So when we were talking over the break, and you were sharing that you wanted to kind of speak to the question of those times when either we seem to care more about a relationship or the other person does, and that, you know, that causes tension, just even the amount of caring we or connection we want with somebody.
4: Yeah,
10: I noticed that a difference in the level of how much two people care about each other can be a real source of anxiety. I think it's pretty obvious the ways in which It can be very anxiety-inducing if I feel like I care a lot about somebody and they just don't seem to care quite as much. It's not that they don't care at all, but it just seems like they don't maybe care as much about me as I do about them. That I think, is a pretty universal experience. I've also, though, especially in recent years, really seen a lot of the opposite anxiety, especially with my millennial and Gen Z clients, where they will really have a ton of anxiety around the possibility that a friend or relative perhaps cares more about them than they do about that friend or relative. And these situations can be anxious in part because a lot of us long for really hard and fast rules to keep us safe in relationship, to keep us safe from getting hurt. And when there's a difference in perceived level of care, it's hard to infer what the quote-unquote rules are, and I can respond with a certain degree of anxiety. I don't want to paint with a broad brush because, of course, every situation is entirely unique, and you guys have already given a lot of good advice for some of the more particular types of situations. But one common theme that I would encourage anyone in that sort of situation to at least consider as a slice on the pie chart of what might be going on is the possibility that my view of this person has started to shift from being about them, what we would consider a kind of other-centered or altruistic perspective, and it started to shift to being about how I view myself through how I think they perceive me, a more self-centered perspective, right? Mm-hmm. When I care a great deal about how someone else sees me, you know, it's often because I'm compensating for an insecurity on my part, and I believe I'd only be lovable and only be worthwhile to myself in my own estimations if this other person, this relative, this friend, whomever, liked me as much as I quote-unquote like them. That is not because I really like them that much more than they like me. It's because for whatever reason, I've projected my own self-worth on them and their approval of me. And the reverse is also true, right? If I'm starting to feel a sense of anxiety over the possibility that someone else might care more about me than I care about them, that too tends to reflect a kind of insecurity on my part where I'm going, I'm no great shakes. Why would anybody like me that much? That's really uncomfortable for me. That doesn't add up to me and make sense. So I would just encourage anyone struggling with that disconnect to really take that to prayer and ask God how he sees you so you can review yourself in the reflection of his gaze instead of the imaginary gaze of another person.
3: That's a really important insight and a lot to unpack there. Thanks for being with us and appreciate your sharing those insights. If folks would like to learn more about Jacob's good work, you can come on over to CatholicCounselors.com and learn more about the ways we can help you lead a more abundant life. Back with your questions about making a better connection after this.
11: Teaches that Jesus Christ is literally and wholly present, body and blood, soul and divinity, under the appearances of bread and wine. In the Bread of Life discourse, documented in John chapter 6, Jesus states that he is the bread of life, and that his flesh is true food and his blood true drink. The Jews were scandalized in verse 52. How can this man give us his flesh to eat? Jesus does not back down, but reiterates this teaching four more times over the next four verses. Many left in verse 66 because this teaching was truly difficult. But at no point does Jesus water down his teaching and call them back. No, he allows them to leave, and even questions his 12 apostles if they too wish to leave. Jesus intended to be understood literally, and the Jews, apostles, and the Catholic Church absolutely take him at his word. Examining the truth of the Catholic faith, this is faithforensics.org.
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14: 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And sometimes we just want to say, no more, I'm done. 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I'm Dr. Marcus Peter, and in my book, Not Finished Yet, I can show you how God has already begun a wondrous work in you, in each of us, and only needs your cooperation. 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
3: Hi, I'm Dr. Greg Popchak. Do you ever lie awake at night, heart pounding, mind racing over something that already happened or might never happen at all, and then feel guilty about it, like a good Christian shouldn't feel that way? Well, that racing feeling isn't a sin, and it isn't weak faith. It's your brain's fear alarm misfiring, and the good news is you can learn to turn it down. In my book, Unworried, A Life Without Anxiety, I walk you through the simple, practical steps that calm an anxious brain, along with the spiritual practices that let God's peace take root. Try this one right now. When worry hits, slow everything down on purpose. 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Then breathe out and pray, guide my every step. 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It gives your body permission to calm down. 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
3: 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By the way, if you would like Even More to Life, tune in to Even More to Life now on YouTube. A new show drops every Tuesday, so we get another one coming up tomorrow. Check that out on YouTube. It's Even More to Life. Get to see Lisa and I interacting with you and lots of other great calls and questions that you don't get to hear on the radio program. So check it out every day on
4: every YouTube. Tuesday.
3: Yeah,
4: every on Tuesday. YouTube. But you can find it all the time because it's on YouTube.
3: That's there.
4: There you go.
3: Yeah. So Even More to Life. With that, let's take your calls right now at 877-573-7825. I've got to work on that announcement a little bit. We'll get there. Eventually, we'll get there.
4: We're brand new at this. Let's talk now with Jackie, who's listening in Oklahoma on the Great Oklahoma Catholic Radio.
3: Hey, Jackie. Welcome to the show. How can we help you out?
15: Hey, good morning. Thank you so much for taking my call.
3: Sure.
15: Well, I was listening to Stephanie's story, and it sounded very, very familiar with our daughter, who is struggling also with mental health, although it's very new for her. So I think she's in the denial process.
3: How old is she, Jackie?
4: Yeah, sorry. How old is
15: she? She's 26, and and it's been progressing over the last year, and we've gotten to the point where we've been canceled, so there's very little communication, and she's in a place where she is going to become homeless, and we are trying to invite her to come, and she's resistant and just kind of trying to prepare for kind of next steps and how to have healthy boundaries, but let her know that she's loved, she's wanted.
3: Okay.
4: That's beautiful, and I can hear the pain and the fear in your voice. So I have two questions for you, Jackie, just to give us a little bit of clarity here. First of all, do you have a diagnosis for her? Do you know what you're dealing with for sure?
15: No, she is not willing to go get diagnosed.
4: Okay. And if you've been canceled in her life, how do you know how she's doing? How do you have communication with her? How's that all
15: fit? We do have a support group, and we do have family and friends where she lives, because she lives out of state. So we're updated that way.
4: Okay, so this is through, you know, other people. She hasn't reached out to you. You know she could become homeless, but you don't really even have the ability to just talk to her right now, right?
15: Correct.
3: Okay.
4: So
3: your question for us then is what exactly? Because there are a couple different ways we could go.
15: How do we break through to possibly get her here? Mm-hmm. Like what kind of contact, other than showing up there, mm-hmm. To break through, to bring her home and get her what she needs.
3: All right, Jackie, thank you so much for the question. Now, and this is, I mean, it's agonizing because you're seeing somebody you love, your daughter, who is struggling mightily to live in any kind of healthy way. And we, as parents, want to save our adult kids from that. We want to be able to provide the support. We want to be able to rescue them. And that's a good thing. But we have to be careful about how we do it, because we can inadvertently contribute to an even bigger problem if we're not careful. And we have to be realistic about what we can do as well. Because, for example, in this situation, if your daughter's not reaching out to you at all, you don't have a way to really break through except with the support system that you say that you have, to be able to say whatever it is to them that you want your daughter to be able to hear about the level of support that you are able and willing to provide.
4: Right.
3: So let's kind of start with what does that look like, and then we can kind of come back to what message do you want to give to your daughter through your support network. The danger or the fear here as a parent is that my adult child will, you know, kind of holds my relationship, our relationship over my head, or they even hold their own well-being over my head. You know, if I don't do what they ask me to do, they say they'll destroy themselves in some way, or I'm afraid that they'll destroy themselves in some way, or they'll destroy our relationship in some way.
4: And if I make a misstep in trying to reconnect in order to help, and they take it the wrong way, I could be making things worse for them.
3: So, prayerfully, the most important thing we can do as parents of adult children in this situation is to remember that our goal here isn't to act on our feelings. It's not to act on what we think the immediate crisis needs. It's we must always do what works toward this person's ultimate good. And what that means in this situation is being able to say, please communicate to our daughter that she is welcome here if she can do X, Y, and Z. And don't make it onerous. I mean, X, Y, and Z, just as simple as she needs to go seek a professional diagnosis. She needs to be willing to cooperate with whatever treatment they recommend. She needs to contribute in some small way to the household, not necessarily financially, but, you know, at least to keeping the house neat. And, you know, and she needs to be doing those things that she needs to do to get her life in order, whatever that is. And we can talk about those things. But let's just say, broadly speaking, those would be the three things that she needs to do in order to both come home and stay home. Because sometimes what will happen is an adult child who's struggling will agree to those conditions, and then, like, within the first week, just throw it all out.
4: Yeah.
3: And then the parent feels stuck. It has to be very clear that we can give you a place to land if it's to do healthy things. But we can't give you a place to land if you're going to use it to destroy yourself. And then the adult kid responds with, well, I'll just go and destroy myself anyway. That would be awful. We would hate that. We don't want that for you, but we can't be part of it.
4: There you go.
3: Right? So if you're going to do that, God forbid, you're going to need to do that on your own power, in your own way, in your own time.
4: So I want people to hear that very clearly. This is not my rules or you're out. This is we can't be part of you destroying yourself. We love you too much to be part of that. We pray for you every day. We're here for you if you can do these things to move yourself toward well-being. But to actually participate in that, we just can't do that.
3: Yeah, in Catholic moral theology, I don't get too far in the weeds, but there's something called material or remote participation in an evil. In
4: other words, this is important to say.
3: Yeah, so to material participation in somebody's evil is when I give them the tools that they need to hurt themselves or others, or do something sinful. Remote participation is just where, I kind of make the conditions possible for them to do something, but I don't directly contribute to that thing. Either thing is something that we need to avoid, because in both cases we are contributing, even in a well-intentioned way, to their destruction or to the greater harm that they could cause to other people. So we have to make sure that whatever we do it in love, but it's ordered to the ultimate good of that person. And it's okay to say, look, I realize that they're not capable of doing everything they need to do, but I need to see at least they're willing to take that first step of getting the diagnosis, right, or being willing to participate in whatever treatment that professional then recommends once the diagnosis has been given.
4: Getting into a rehab situation if that's part of the, how they're self-medicating their illness.
3: And I can support all of those things, right? I can support you while you're struggling with all of those things. I can't give you a place to crash while you take drugs, or while you ruin your life, or while you actively do things that will destroy you or others. So that's the message that you want to send. We love her. She is welcome here as long as she can do these few small things that would begin to help her get her life in order. But it's got to be her choice. So Jackie, I realize this is very hard to hear, and it's terrifying, but I need you to understand that giving into that desire to just swoop in and rescue her and give her a place to land, and as much as it comes from an honest place, it could ultimately contribute to an even worse situation down the road. So it's a matter of saying, we love her, we want her to be here as long as she can do A, B, and C, or whenever she's ready to do A, B, and C, we will be here for that. But we can't, we love her too much to actively participate in her destroying herself.
4: Yeah.
3: That's the line you want to draw. Now, Jackie, I'm going to encourage you to actually reach out to us at CatholicCounselors.com, because you're going to need ongoing support to really figure out faithful ways to keep that relationship open, to do what God's calling you to do, to lead her to health, and really sort through your own feelings and all of this too. So if there's more we can do to support you, please don't hesitate to reach out at CatholicCounselors.com. You do not have to do this on your own. But we appreciate the call, and I hope that these principles will give you a way forward with your relationship with your daughter. And we've added your whole family to our More to Life prayer intentions list. Thank
4: God
3: you.
4: God bless you, Jack.
3: 877-573-7825. We're taking your calls on our show titled Bad Connection, as we talk about those times when we're just having a hard time feeling as connected as we'd like to be with somebody that we care about, for whatever reason. Let's work it through and find those next steps to building that connection. 877-573-7825. As we get out to our break, it's time for our scripture of the day. It comes to us from Romans 8:12.
4: As far as possible on your part, live at peace with all. And I think this is so important, especially in light of our last call, because it's not just saying you have to live in peace with everyone all the time, because it's not always something that we can control. So
3: well,
4: it's
3: almost every word is packed with so much
4: so
3: stuff.
4: Much as
3: so
4: far as possible
3: on
4: your part,
3: live at peace with all. And peace, by the way, isn't everything is fine. Peace is the right order. Right? It's St. Augustine said, peace is the tranquility that results from right order. So as far as it's possible on our part, we need to do our bit to see that our relationships are rightly ordered. That is what this means. It doesn't mean that we fix everything on our own, or we pretend that everything's fine
4: even
3: when it's not.
4: Or twist ourselves into pretzels to meet somebody else's demands that are not healthy or holy, because somehow that'll make us all, act nice.
3: Well, let's go back to Jackie's call for just a second. Her daughter is in terrible straits, but she can't fix that all by herself. Mm-hmm. It's not possible, and it's not her job to. Her job is, building this, seeing it through the lens of this verse, is to do what is possible on her part to see that her relationship with her daughter is rightly ordered and her daughter's relationship with herself is rightly ordered, which means saying, you can come here if you can do these things that would help you lead a healthier life. That's what we're called to do. And sometimes that's hard to get to. So if you're struggling to get to that place, give us a call at 877-573-7825 or write to us anytime, questions@CatholicCounselors.com. Let's talk more about how to heal those connections in your life when More to Life continues after the break.
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17: Christ is the answer, with Father John Ricardo.
18: John, chapter 8, verse 51. Jesus is in a discussion with some of the leaders of the Jews. They're talking about Abraham. Abraham lived 1,500 years before the time of Jesus. So in the course of the discussion, Jesus says, "Truly, truly, I say to you, if anyone keeps my word, he will never see death." He says that often in the Gospels. "He who keeps my word or believes in me will never die." To which the Jews say, "Now we know you have a demon." And they say, "Abraham died, as did the prophets. All the patriarchs, the great men and women of the history of Israel. All these people died, and you say, if anyone keeps my word, he will never taste death? Are you greater than our father Abraham, who died? And the prophets, who died?" And Jesus says, "Your father Abraham rejoiced that he was to see my day. He saw it and was glad." To which the Jews say, "You are not yet 50 years old, and you've seen Abraham?" And Jesus answers, "Truly, truly, I say to you, before Abraham was, I am."
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20: Have you ever been so grief-stricken and so heart-sick that you can't see God? You can't see God in the tragedy. You can't see God in that cross. You can't see God in that situation. Why? You're enveloped in that grief. You're enveloped in fear. And God is out the window. You don't see Him standing right next to you.
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4: 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I'm Lisa Popchak.
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22: Hi, good morning. Love the show. I learned so much. I have a whole page of notes here. Okay, I am a long-distance grandmother, and my son and grandchildren live in California. I live in New Jersey. And it takes a toll on me to visit them with the flying and everything else. And
4: it's a long trip.
22: And they think that I'm bougie because I go business class. And why am I doing that? Why don't I come more? What's wrong with you? And I am dealing with an ungrateful daughter-in-law who never says thank you for a gift, who took 8 years to say my name. So there is a lot going on, and I love my grandchildren to death, and I send them cards and packages all the time. But how can I strengthen this without going there like 4 or 5 times a year? Because I'm coming off a trip now, and it's taken me 9 days to get over like a 9-day trip.
4: Yeah. The social input and the jet lag, and it's a lot. It's a big shift in your life, sure.
22: And so, it's an immersive experience because I'm really not, in my mind, a grandmother. I'm like there in their life, cooking, cleaning, putting them to bed.
3: Wow.
22: You know, it's a lot.
3: Sure, I get that. So let me just, when you say that, you know, they want you to come out more often, initially, my thought was, you know, very often what will happen is that people will present a solution without really clarifying the problem. You know, so what they're, you know, so initially I was thinking, well, they want more of a relationship with you, and their idea for having that relationship is, well, you just have to be here more. And so then the answer to that would be, you know, kind of acknowledging that openly and saying, but, you know, are there other ways that we could stay connected during the time? You know, and then you can have a conversation about, like, having Zoom dinners or, you know, more frequent calls or, you know, whatever. You know, we can get into all that. But I guess I want to make sure that that's the direction we want to go in, or are you saying that they kind of, what they're really saying is that they want you to be there to I don't know, to help out with the
4: kids.
3: Take
4: care of the kids and the house, and they're not really
3: what's the goal here?
22: Not to help out. No, not to help out. Okay. Just they think that I make a big deal out of going there.
3: I see.
4: And okay, so you don't mind the fact that you're helping put the kids to bed and you're cooking and cleaning. That doesn't bother you.
22: I don't.
4: It's really just the travel and the...
3: Good.
4: Okay, we gotcha.
3: All right, so, yeah, I mean, they may not understand. I mean, it sounds like, you know, this is kind of one of those things where they just feel like you should be able to do this because this is what we want. And sometimes kids can be in that place because, you know, we have a hard time seeing parents... as people.
4: You know? Well, or what is coming out more and more, I've read this more and more, are adult children, God bless them, still see us as we were when they were little. So if we were parenting in our 20s and 30s and had all the energy and did all the things and, you know, never complained about, you know, aches and pains and being tired, they still see us that way. God bless them. But you know, we're saying, hey, this is a huge shift compared to how I normally live. The jet lag is wearing me out. It's expensive. You haven't mentioned that, but it's quite expensive.
22: So they're not
4: seeing that part of it, you know?
3: Yeah. So what I want you to do is you know, you can say, look, I appreciate that you may not understand this, but it is hard for me, and it's not that I don't want to come. I do want a relationship with you, but this is the toll it does take. And if you think that means I'm bougie or that I don't know what to say about that. All I can tell you is, this is where I'm at. And so let's have a conversation about what kind of relationship we can. Like, how can we have more of a connection than we do? You know, can we do like? So, for example, one of the things that we'll do with our kids and grandkids is we'll have a regular Zoom dinner with them because they live across the country. And so, you know, we are able to kind of have dinner together by Zoom. Or we'll have a game night sometimes, you know, maybe once a month, where we kind of play a game together over Zoom. But you find ways to kind of use those platforms to stay connected in between time and build that relationship and find ways to work and play and talk and pray together. So, for example, one other thing that some grandparents will do is they'll have a daily call where they read a story to their grandkids or pray with their grandkids. And you can do that, you know, on the phone or by Zoom, whatever works, you know. But the point being that, you know, I want to have more of a relationship with you guys and I want to be part of your life more. This one thing really takes a toll. I can do it as much as possible, but let's brainstorm other ways that we can have some kind of connection where we can find little ways to play and talk and pray together over the distance.
4: And that will not only make it easier on you. So let's say, you know, you go out there four times or more a year now, and then you say, well, I can probably do two because that would give me a real chance to recover. But then when you're together, the adjustment isn't so hard. It's not weird because the grandkids have listened to grandma tell a story every week or had dinner with grandma once a week. It can be both end. You know, whatever you work out with them that you can do over FaceTime or Zoom or whatever, where you can see each other and laugh and they can show you their pictures and tell you about their lives all together as a family. It's a wonderful way to go. And then when you're together, the adjustment's easier.
3: Yeah, but if they keep putting pressure on you anyway, I mean, I would just keep saying, look, I do understand that it's difficult for you to get, and I really feel badly about that, but this is just where things are, and I hope that, you know, when you get to my age or this place in my life, or in your life, that you're able to go wherever you want, as often as you want, and how, you know, and it won't affect you. But right now, this is where I'm at, and so let's keep talking about what we can do to make that connection, right, as opposed to why I can't give you exactly what you're looking for. So if you can kind of reframe it that way and brainstorm other solutions to the problem of maintaining connection as opposed to arguing about the one solution that they're putting forward, it'll be a lot more productive moving forward. Thanks so much for the question, Diana. If there's more we can do to support you, don't hesitate to reach out to us here or through CatholicCounselors.com. And as we come into the final moments of the program, I guess the big takeaway, all right, that I really want people to get from this show is that it is good to want to build relationship with others, because not just because it's good to have relationship, but because that is, as Christians, the primary way that we build the kingdom of God.
4: It's what we're called to do, live in communion with others.
3: And work to heal the damage that sin does to that communion. That is what it means to build the kingdom of God. But because it's not just about our relationship, because it's about the kingdom, we need to make sure that whatever we do to build those relationships or make those connections stronger doesn't just solve the problem in the moment or paper over things or cause us to settle or put up with destructive or sinful behavior. It has to be, whatever we do has to be ordered to the ultimate good of the other person. It has to bring out the best in us, bring out the best in them, and try to at least work toward us having a relationship that more perfectly reflects the love that comes from God's heart.
4: Yeah, I mean, I think that we started there and we have to end there. We can't do this on our own. You know, if we're building the kingdom, we actually have to consult the king to get the plans and our marching orders. So let's remember to pray and ask the King of Kings, Lord, you want us to build this kingdom. You have this relationship. You've put these people in our lives. Help me to know how to do this in a way that brings out the best in myself and the other person and serves your kingdom.
3: And if you're not sure how to do that, and if you feel like the only options are to, you know, either just suck it up or give up, that's what pastoral counseling is for. It's to help you find faithful ways forward. And so that's why you'd want to reach out to us at CatholicCounselors.com to discover ways to really heal that connection in ways that are truly healthy and holy. So you can learn more about that resource at CatholicCounselors.com, where we can connect you with a faithful, professional Catholic counselor to help you transform your marriage, family, or personal life in the light of God's grace. 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Thanks so much for tuning in. Until next time, remember that with God's grace, there really is so much more to life. 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

0: This is Father Matthew. The month of October is dedicated to the Holy Rosary. Let us pray. Hail Mary, full of grace, the Lord is with thee. Blessed art thou among women, and blessed is the fruit of thy womb, Jesus. Holy Mary, Mother of God, pray for us sinners, now and at the hour of our death. Amen.
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4: Here's your Real Presence Radio weather forecast for the Dickinson area. For your Monday afternoon, sunny skies, highs lower to middle 80s, and southeast winds 5 to 15, gusting up to 25 miles per hour. Mostly clear for tonight, lows upper 40s, and west winds at 5 to 10. Then plenty of sunshine Tuesday, highs mid-70s. If you would like to underwrite the weather segment on Real Presence Radio, please call Karen at 701-318-5467. I'm meteorologist Corey Hogarth.
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6: 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They'll be hosting from The Seed in Sioux Falls, South Dakota. 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Then Eric Gallagher from the Lolick Center will be joining us to talk about a unique upcoming Catholic singles event also happening in Sioux Falls. 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
10: This is an EWTN News Link. I'm Anna Mitchell from the Sunrise Morning Show. Krista Pike's attorney says Tennessee's governor should commute her death sentence to a life sentence after the failed execution last week. Stephen Farrell said so on CNN's State of the Union, saying she's endured what he called a torturous attempt at executing her. Pike was set to be executed by lethal injection last week, but survived two rounds of the lethal drugs and was hospitalized. And Pope Leo yesterday celebrated the 800th anniversary of the death of St. Francis of Assisi. During his Angelus address, the Holy Father said, quote, "As we celebrate the Franciscan Jubilee year, therefore, let us perseveringly ask for the gift of peace and sincerely commit ourselves to building harmony among peoples." For more news with Catholic perspective, visit EWTNnews.com. Women of Grace with Johnette Williams starts now.
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12: Well, good morning, everyone, and welcome to Women of Grace Live. I am Johnette Williams. Very happy to be with you today. Yes, I am. It is the day the Lord has made. What are we going to do? We are going to rejoice and be glad in it. Amen and hallelujah. Well, happy Monday to all of you. Happy first Monday of the month. Happy Monthly Marriage Monday. Happy Feast Day, St. Faustina. I'll tell you what a power-packed day this is indeed. But you know what? I have to say this. It's always a power-packed day when we have the opportunity to come together on Catholic Radio in the name of our Lord Jesus Christ, using these airwaves for His honor and His glory. And that's just what we do here on Women of Grace Live every Monday through Friday at this same time on this same station. And today I am in the studios of EWTN, and there's a reason for that. As I mentioned, it's Monthly Marriage Monday. My husband, Jack Williams, is here with me, and we're going to be talking with you about marriage and getting your questions or comments about it. And there's so much that applies to that, given the fact that we're talking about St. Faustina, and of course, she is the apostle of divine mercy, if you will. And there's just always need for mercy and love and understanding in married life. So we'll be talking a little bit about that. But before we get to all of that, I do want to invite you to get out to our website, womenofgrace.com. We've got all kinds of wonderful things there for you and all kinds of really good stuff that's coming up. We did have our beautiful anniversary celebration this past Saturday evening. I had mentioned it to you all last week. We had wonderful speakers there. Mike Aquilino is with us, and I'll tell you what, he knocked my socks off. Absolutely amazing talk he gave us, as did Dr. Carrie Gress, who was with us talking about, the plight of woman in light of feminism and feminism's roots and where that's left us today. And again, another absolutely stellar talk. I gave a talk. We had some cute little snippets of different video presentations that were mixed in with it. And it was just a beautiful, beautiful, delightful time. I hope that every one of you that joined us for it enjoyed it, but even more than enjoyed it, took home a nugget that is going to be a nugget of gold for you in your spiritual life, in your relationship with our Lord Jesus Christ, in your gratitude for the gift of our Catholic faith. And I'll tell you, these kinds of times always remind us, these moments, these events always remind me of how happy I am to be a Catholic. 833-288-EWTN, that's 833-288-3986 is the way that you can join us live here on Women of Grace Live, where we do love having that holy conversation with you. Do want to remind you of something else too. Our fall online course for the Benedicta Institute for Women, formed to lead the Marian Way of Catholic Women's Leadership, is open today. Now, I do want to tell you, there is still time for you to register if you want to. So don't feel as though, well, you've missed that moment of opportunity. You have not. I would not delay, however, because as things move along and progress, you're going to have more to catch up with. So we're leaving it open today, probably leave it open for this week, I would imagine. And then after that, of course, we'll close that opportunity. Don't miss it. This is a wonderful course. Dr. Donald Wallenfang is teaching it. I am also teaching a section of it, and I'm excited about that. I'll tell you what, I have been in the weeds with PowerPoint and with Zoom trying to figure out how to do all of this. It's an online class, and I know how to use those various platforms, but I'm not really sure how to use them when I'm making a presentation that's going to be put up on another site and still have the opportunity to see me teaching it. So I'm not sure. You might pray for me on this beautiful day when we think about divine mercy because of the feast of St. Faustina. Pray for me about all of this. I have been back and forth any number of times in these programs. But that being said, it's just a beautiful, beautiful opportunity. So get out there to our website, read about it, join us for that. Other beautiful events that are coming up too. We've got an online study for you that

0: Catholics believe what we believe about Our Lady, this is the course for you. So get on out there to womenofgrace.com and check it out. And as I say, there's all kinds of other wonderful things that are coming up. But I've got something really wonderful for you right now. I have the opportunity to introduce to you, again this month, my husband, Jack Williams. Hello, Jack.
1: Hi, how are you?
0: I'm okay. You know how I am. We wake up together in the morning.
1: Now you're hydrated.
0: I will be in a moment, but we're not going to tell them what I'm drinking. Nothing that has alcohol in it. We'll have a glass of wine later, but not right now. Go ahead. Say something to everybody.
1: Hello, everybody.
0: Okay, Jack. So anyway, I was telling them that, you know, here we are. It's Monthly Marriage Monday. We're going to talk about marriage.
1: We are.
0: Today's the Feast of St. Faustina. It's Divine Mercy, St. Faustina, like kind of go together in my brain. I don't know how it does in yours. But there's always opportunity. Does it go together in your brain?
1: Well, of course it does, yeah.
0: Yeah, I mean, they're not the same, but she is the apostle.
1: Her deal, yeah.
0: Yeah, that is her deal. So, you know, mercy, very important. The Lord's mercy for us and our mercy for everybody else.
1: The Lord's mercy.
0: So he mentions the dog mercy.
1: Oh, your whole countenance just changes.
0: It does. It completely changes. I have little Maggie May, and lots of you are familiar with Maggie because every once in a while when I'm doing radio from home, you will hear her bark. And she's very cute. She's a little marky. But mercy. Mercy was a Springer Spaniel, and I loved my Mercy. Oh, my gracious me. She was delightful. You know, a Springer, I don't know what she weighed. I don't know. What do they weigh? 60 pounds or something?
1: 40.
0: Maybe. Yeah, she was a little chunky. Anyway, she would crawl up into my lap and put her head on my shoulder, and she just was the best dog, and she was just... I can't even describe how sweet. And she would lope through that yard as a Springer Spaniel does, and she would catch morning doves and bring them to me, and just like with great aplomb leave them at my feet. And I would tell her, "Mercy, mercy, this is not ladylike action." But she was programmed for it by way of the fact that she was a Springer. So, yeah, mercy is very special. I used to say that it was a prayer every time I would call her. Mercy, mercy. Oh, dear. And I'm calling for mercy right now.
1: Call us. Everybody talks about how much they love Monthly Marriage Monday. Call us.
0: Yes, call us. Do call us. 833-288-EWTN. I did not spill it. 833-288-3986 is the way that you can join us here right away on Live Catholic Radio. It is Monthly Marriage Monday. Jack Williams, my husband, with me. 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I am Jonette Williams. We've got lots to talk about, but we want to talk about it with you. So pick up that phone and punch in those numbers and join us. 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We surely do. 833-288-3986. Coming right back. Stay with us.
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2: Well, welcome back, everybody. You are listening to Women of Grace Live. I am Jeanette Williams, joined here today by my husband, Jack Williams. It is Monthly Marriage Monday. We talk about marriage the first Monday of every month, and we're going to be doing that today. And maybe you have a question about marriage or a situation or circumstance happening in your marriage, or you'd like to get married. I'll tell you what, we can help all that to happen right here.
3: Oh, really?
2: You just never know what's going to happen on Women of Grace Live.
3: That's quite a claim.
2: I know. It really is.
3: I'm feeling a little pressure all of a sudden.
2: Well, maybe just sit up taller in your chair there, Jack. Just saying. So Matthew Gubinski is going to take your calls, and Pedro is going to collect your questions. And how do you do all that? Well, you use this toll-free number. It's toll-free for you right here in North America. It's 833-288-EWTN. That's 833-288-3986. You use that number to call. You use that number to text. We don't care which way you do it. Just get in touch with us. Do want to let you know, though, that another one of our great EWTN radio affiliates needs to hear from you this week indeed. And that is Holy Family Radio, with 4 stations in Ohio kicking off their fall pledge drive today. The theme is Mary, Lead Us to Jesus. Remember, no matter where you live, we want you to support your Catholic station. I really like this theme for this pledge drive, Jack. Mary, Lead Us to Jesus, because that's what our mother wants to do.
3: She does.
2: And I'll tell you what, get to know Our Lady, and you are going to get to know our Lord all that much better, because she's his mom, and she will help for you to know him better, which is why I'm excited about our upcoming study on who is Mary. So if you don't understand how it is that Mary leads you to Jesus, just get in touch with us. But in the meantime, you get out there to Holy Family Radio and participate in their fall pledge drive by making a donation. 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So there you have it, Jack. Already the phone lines are ringing, 833-288-EWTN. That's 833-288-3986. So we've got Raphael in San Antonio, Texas, and once we get him his question out there, we will be able to answer it there. Go ahead, Jack. So what's going on with you, Jack?
3: You know, it was interesting. I was thinking about... you know, in sacred scripture, you know, it talks about, regarding marriage, it talks about the two becoming one flesh.
2: Correct.
3: And it made me think a little bit about us as individuals. And so each individual is created as a unique human person. And there is a sort of innate mechanism built within us to look out for the interest of ourselves and to self-preserve ourselves, which I would like to think is rooted in the fact that human life is sacred, and that is instilled within us, right?
2: Yes.
3: And so I was thinking about that passage where the two shall become one flesh, and I'm thinking that would mean that the two should be as intimately interested in the welfare of that one entity as any individual would be about the protecting of the welfare of their entity. But it's not that easy, is it? I don't find it that easy.
2: Well, it never is, because it requires dying to self for the sake of the two and not the one.
3: Right.
2: Or for the sake of the one that's becoming the one by way of the two.
3: But I think we have to strive for that more.
2: Well, I think that we do too. Somehow I feel like this is a very personal statement.
3: No, not at all.
2: No. Well, it's true. It's true. And we cannot do it without the grace of God.
3: No.
2: That's the point. We can't die to self. If we're not dying to ourselves in light of God, if we're not including God in our lives, it's very difficult to die to self. It's difficult to die to self without grace. I would say impossible. It's difficult to die to self with grace, but it is the call. We do have a call. Shall
3: okay,
2: we go
3: let's
2: to our
3: do
2: call?
3: That. We can finish this later.
2: 833-288-EWTN. That's 833-288-3986. And we do have Rafael. I hope I'm pronouncing your name right. He's in San Antonio, Texas today, listening to us via Guadalupe Radio Network. Good morning to you.
4: Good morning.
2: How are you? Am I pronouncing your name right?
4: Yes, ma'am, absolutely.
2: Oh.
4: Well, how about yourself?
2: Very good. Okay, so Rafael, you have a question or a comment for us, right?
4: Yes, ma'am.
2: Okay, go for it.
4: So I grew up in a Catholic family, and I was baptized, and I did my first communion at St. James the Apostle here in San Antonio.
2: Mm-hmm.
4: And I fell out of the church for a very long time, like middle school and high school, and most of my adulthood, and I'm 34 now. And the past, like, year and a half or so, I've been going to a Baptist church. A Baptist pastor came and ministered to me on the porch, and he brought me back to church. And about 6 to 8 months ago, so I started going to St. Helena over here off the Nacogdoches. And I've become an usher over here at St. Helena's, and I really love being part of the Catholic Church. But my wife doesn't, or my fiance, rather, we're common law married. We already have 2 daughters out of wedlock. So my question is, we are engaged to be married and we want to get married, and I just don't know if it's possible to even get married at the Catholic Church if she doesn't want to, like, attend Catholic Church with me and stuff like that.
2: Okay, so is your question what should you do, or is that okay, or what specifically are you asking about?
4: To get married if she doesn't want to go to Catholic Church with me, or if maybe if she even comes and doesn't want to become Catholic in practice. Like, is it possible for us to even get married? Even us, like, having kids out of wedlock?
2: So, okay, so let's just go through this one thing at a time here. First of all, I'm so happy that you're back in your Catholic faith. I'm so happy that you have found a home in the parish that you're attending, so much so that you are an usher there. And as a result of that, I think you can see the benefit that there is in participating in the fullness of the faith. And that would include for you to become, an individual who is living the life that you are striving to live. And so what am I suggesting? I'm suggesting, and I'm sure that you've already taken these steps, Rafael, that you've probably spoken with a priest. Obviously, if you're an usher, you're involved. Hopefully, you've made use of the sacrament of reconciliation for the irregular way in which you have been living your life. And thirdly, I would hope that you are receiving our Lord in the Blessed Sacrament. So if you're living your faith, and if you have been reconciled to the church, and you and your fiancé, though living in the same home, are living as brother and sister, then is fully within the realm of desire, obviously, that you would come together in the sacrament of matrimony. Now, the fact that your fiancé does not seem to be interested in the Catholic faith, maybe not wanting to become Catholic, does not prevent the two of you from getting married in the Catholic faith. The fact that you have 2 children out of wedlock does not prohibit you from getting married in the faith if, in fact, that's been taken care of through the sacrament of reconciliation. So there's not an impediment there with regard to those 2 situations. And I would hope that she would have a desire in her heart to make this union a union that is a sacramental one. Jack, what do you say?
3: Well, you've made a lot of assumptions there.
2: Well, I want to give the benefit of the
3: doubt. We have Raphael here, so Raphael,
2: yes, okay.
3: So he can answer. So Raphael, let me ask you a couple of questions. First of all, have either one of you been married before?
4: Yes, she got a divorce prior to us starting our relationship.
3: Okay. Is she has she been baptized in any Christian tradition?
4: Yes, sir. Her parents used to go to a Catholic church, and I guess something happened at the church they used to go to, and they ended up going to.
3: So she was
4: either non-denominational or a Baptist. Yeah, she was baptized.
3: She was baptized Catholic. Is that what you're saying?
4: No, she was I think she was baptized when they left the Catholic church. If I'm not mistaken, I think they were baptized. She said that they went to like a river or something.
3: Okay, so. Here's the bottom line, and I ask those questions because, you know, Holy Mother Church, in all of her infinite wisdom, knows what's best for us as human persons to get through life. And some of the decisions, and you know, if you look at like a nice, maybe look at a nice, very clean, white piece of rope, and that's kind of where we start. And sometimes, and brother, I am right there with you, and none of us are exempt from this reality in life. You know, some of the decisions we make will put knots in that rope. What Holy Mother Church is here to do is to help you untie the knots so that you can straighten that rope out again and have it back the way that it was before. So, you know, the fact that you are Catholic and have not been married, that makes it easier to untie some of the knots. Now, there are additional knots that will have to be untied surrounding her previous marriage, but they're not untiable. And, you know, also her baptismal situation would have to be investigated a little bit with regard to that. Have you spoken to the parish priest about the situation yet?
4: We didn't get too far. So I told him that I had did my baptism and my communion at St. James the Apostle, but that I hadn't done my confirmation. So he suggested for me not to take communion and for me to go through the OCIA.
3: See, this is a wise cat you've got for a pastor there, brother. I think you should take heart in that because he clearly, just from what you just told me just now, this man clearly has your best spiritual interests at heart. And so I would sit down, make an appointment, call the parish office, make an appointment, and talk with him and just lay out your situation. And let me tell you, you're not going to tell him anything that he hasn't dealt with before. I can almost promise you that. And he is there to walk you through this, to get you where you want to go and where you need to go. And here's the biggest piece of encouragement that I can give you, Raphael, is you haven't told us anything on this phone call today that Holy Mother Church has not made provisions for.
2: So what is his first step, Jack?
3: I would call, make an appointment, and sit down with that pastor.
2: Yeah.
3: He's the one that's going to be able to walk you through this. And help you. And you know, if you approach this from the right perspective, even if your fiance does not want to become Catholic, that is not a deal breaker, as Johnette told you earlier. But this can be such a healing process for both of you. And that's really how you should, you know, because the evil one is hammering on us all day, every day. And nobody gets out of this thing without being wounded, all of us. And the things that the church does for us to make these situations regular again, not only make the situations regular again, but they also provide the inner healing that we need to move on with our life, to straighten out that rope, and to be happy.
2: Yeah, absolutely. So I think that you've gotten some clear direction there, Raphael, and I would encourage you to move forward in that direction. Make an appointment with your parish priest, sit down, go through it with him, and he will outline for you, you know, all of the next steps that you need to put in place. I am so pleased, though, that you have this, as I started off when I first began speaking with you, I am so pleased that you have this burgeoning desire to come back to the fullness of the faith. This is such a good sign. It shows that the Holy Spirit is so actively working, and it shows that you are being very docile to the leading and the prompting of the Holy Spirit. So kudos to you, Raphael. And I would just hope that so many others that are listening today who might be in a similar situation would be willing to take that first step. The first step is always the hardest step. It's always the hardest step. But once we take that, everything does begin to fall in place. So I'm going to pray for you, Raphael. I'm going to really support you in prayer. And let's see what the Lord wants to do and how it is that he works this out for you.
3: And one other little piece of advice that I would give you, Raphael, is that you are called to be the leader of your household, the spiritual leader of your household. But you're called to lead. You're not called to drag.
2: Right.
3: And by taking the steps that you need to research your situation, that's leading. Mandating that your wife believe this, that, or the other thing, that's dragging, and that's not what we're called to do. Does this make sense to you, Raphael?
4: Mm-hmm. I'm sorry.
3: Does this make sense to you, what we're saying?
4: No, it makes a lot of sense, yeah. I really appreciate you guys so much.
2: Oh, you're so welcome. And, you know, keep us informed. Let us know how it's going for you. We would really appreciate that. And I think that you can be, your own situation can be a source of encouragement to so many other people, Raphael. So you go with gusto. Go with the power of the Holy Spirit and go with the love of the Lord and enter into this moment, because this moment is all about you. It's all there for you. The grace is there for you.
3: We know a lot of people in San Antonio. It's a great place to be Catholic.
2: It really is. It truly, truly is. Well, thank you for your call today, Raphael. And y'all can call us, too, 833-288-EWTN. That's 833-288-3986. You know, maybe you have been in this situation, the very same situation as Raphael, or a situation similar, and maybe you can encourage him through your own words, right, through your own life experience. And this is one of the ways in which we use these airwaves for the greater glory and honor of God, and in service to, you know, to each other. This is the beautiful reality of what our Catholic faith is all about. We don't walk our Catholic faith alone. We walk it in community. One of the first things our Lord did when he was beginning his public ministry was he formed a community for himself. No, he was already in communion with the Father and the Holy Spirit. He formed it for those men who would need each other, for all of those that would come by way of them. And you and I have come by way of them. And it's still the way the Lord likes to work.
3: Did you send a text to the text line under an assumed name?
2: No, I didn't.
3: Oh, okay.
2: Why?
3: Because we got a text from Sean, and it sounds like one of us wrote it.
2: Well, that's very sweet. Yeah, so Sean wrote a text. I don't want to read that. All right. So he says, praise report. Jeanette, you are always so uplifting and insightful. That energy.
3: Always is all caps, by the way.
2: That energy pours out and is felt on the airways. It's tenfold now, and I wondered why. Your spouse is there. Look at that. Now talk about making assumptions. Amazing, and you two are a blessing. I pray for you guys. Well, thank you so much. We really appreciate that, Sean. Yeah, and you know, Jack just, he continues to make me giddy. So what can
3: tenfold.
2: I say?
3: Tenfold.
2: Tenfold giddiness. Anyway, we're looking forward to talking with all of you today. 833-288-EWTN. That's 833-288-3986. Use that number to call. 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As I say, just use it. 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We're coming right back after the break. Stay with us.
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7: 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Congrats! 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They changed the world. Stop whining. 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
2: Welcome back, everybody. You are listening to Women of Grace Live. I am Johnette Williams. Happy to be here with you today on this wonderful Monday in the Lord. It is the first Monday of the month. It also happens to be the feast day of St. Faustina, as we know, the Apostle of Divine Mercy. And every first Monday of the month, it's Monthly Marriage Monday. So my husband, Jack Williams, is with me here. I am in the studio on the campus of EWTN. I don't come in here often enough, but I come in here every first Monday and the last Tuesday to be with John Martinoni on the last Tuesday of the month, and you, Jack, the first Monday of the month. Otherwise, I am at home in our studio.
3: I feel so privileged.
2: I know. You should. You really should. 833-288-EWTN. That's 833-288-3986 is the way that you can join us here. Always eager to get your calls. You use that same number to text your message to us. We have Matthew Gabinski answering the phones today and getting everybody up there for us. In addition to that, your questions or comments will be gotten to us by way of Pedro Quiles, and we've got the wonderful, the beautiful, the delightful, how many adjectives can I use, Vanessa Sanchez, right with us on the other side of the window waving. She's keeping us on the air for you today. We've got Mariana with us, and she is a first-time caller, and I don't have my bell, but I'm going to go ding, ding, ding, ding, ding for you, Mariana. She is in Texas with us today, listening to us via Guadalupe Radio Network. Good morning to you, Mariana.
11: Good morning. Thank you for taking my call.
2: You're so very, very welcome. Where are you in Texas?
11: In Missouri City.
2: Oh, okay. Very good. Very good.
3: We're coming to Missouri City.
2: Yes, we are. We're coming there this month.
3: November.
11: Oh, really?
2: November. No.
3: November.
2: Yes, November. We're going to be in Fort Worth, October 22nd. We want everybody to show up.
3: But
2: 24th. We're flying out the 22nd. That's what's in my mind. Hello. Good morning, everybody. I am going to wake up. I just don't know when. So anyway, we're going to be out there doing a marriage retreat, Mariana. So yeah, it's going to be great. Oh. Yeah, come join us.
11: Well,
2: yeah. So go ahead.
11: Well, basically, I'm in my 47 years, let's say, in life.
2: Okay.
11: So, and I'm just dating now. And at this point, my biology is still working. And my question is, at this age, how can I discern about having kids?
2: Okay.
11: Because my biology is still working, but I'm, at the same time, I'm afraid of all the things because of the age.
2: Yeah, okay, so now did you say that you're dating or are you married?
11: I'm dating right now, and I think that things are really serious, and that's why I'm just discerning about this by my own, let's say, for now.
2: Oh, okay. All right. Well, I think that that's fair. And, you know, obviously this is a very important question to ask yourself. And praise be to God, everything is still operative in your body. You are right. We well know that the difficulties with pregnancy can increase with age. And we also know that some of the realities of having a child at a different point in time can be, exacerbated by age. So, you know, when we get married, you know, what does the Holy Mother Church teach us? She teaches us that we need to be open to the possibility of having children. So if you were to determine, after perhaps talking with a doctor or whatever the case may be, that children were that this would be harmful in some way, I don't really know. You'd have to check that out with him. The church still maintains that our attitude and disposition needs to be always open to life, but there are ways in which we can cooperate with nature to conceive or not to conceive, but we have to have a very good, valid reason, right? It can't be because, well, I'm afraid or because of this or that. There has to be a reason. And the way in which we would then work with nature to prevent conceiving a child would be through natural family planning, to pay attention to those biological markers that let us know when we are fertile, and then to abstain from relations during that period of time. But again, the church is very, very clear that there has to be a very, very good reason to even employ natural family planning. And concern for health, of course, is one of them. And there are some others as well.
3: Well, I think that this would just fall under the bigger umbrella of discerning where this relationship's going.
2: Yes, yes. Well, Mariana feels that this is going in the direction of marriage, if I understood you correctly, Mariana. Am I correct?
11: Yes, yes. And actually, we are kind of looking for programs or things like that will help us to to make sure that we are doing this for the right reason, you know?
2: Yeah, well, that's beautiful. And here is one of the benefits, you know, of being a little bit more mature than young, because you look at the bigger picture. That being said, Jack and I are in a second marriage each. We both lost our spouses. And I can say that there is something very beautiful about walking through life with someone that you love, even though you have been on your own for this period of time. So the age, I don't think, is anything that should stand in your way. And I think the discernment process that you're going through is quite helpful. And what Jack and I did, even though we had 54 years of marriage between us, adding his years and my years together, and knew a whole lot about marriage because we had spent a lot of time in the marriages that we were in, we still sought the advice and counsel of a spiritual director that walked us through that time. And we were blessed because we were able to ask Father Wade Menezes to be that spiritual director, and he was. And that was very beneficial, because the realities of getting married at a later point in time are different too. You're not starting a life together. You've had a life, and you're bringing two lives together. In our case, we were bringing adult children together. We were bringing grandchildren. So it was a bigger kind of picture than when we married our spouses, initially, our first spouses. So I would really encourage you to continue that process. I think that one of the great ways that you could do that would be by participating in some of the opportunities that the church offers us through different outreaches. Certainly talk to your parish priest. Take the advice and the counsel that you receive there. But don't let your age frighten you, and don't say no to this beautiful moment that God might be entrusting to you. And of course, that's where the discernment is. Is this God's will? If it's His will, everything will work out.
3: Yep, and ask Him to tell you.
2: Yep.
3: And He'll tell you. Make use of novenas. Mm-hmm. Make use of intercession to the saints, especially saints that are particular to the married life. The Martins, the parents of St. Therese of Lisieux, come to mind.
2: Yes.
3: The Holy Family, ask for St. Joseph and Our Blessed Mother to help mm-hmm. you in your discernment. Mm-hmm. And if you ask sincerely what He wants you to do and what He wants the situation to look like, He'll tell you.
2: Yes, He will. He will. So I hope that gives you some direction and some guidance, Mariana, for this moment. And I think it's beautiful. And Jack and I did that. We made a novena to Our Lady of Sorrows, right? Initially, right at the very beginning of when we determined that, hey, maybe this is something more than just, you know, enjoying each other's company. maybe we want to enjoy each other's company forever, right? And so we made a novena. We prayed together on the phone at night, because we were
3: challenges. We had challenges during that novena. Big challenges.
2: We did. Yeah, we really did. Things, yeah, it was big. I don't know
3: how. And it really clarified things.
2: Yeah, it really did.
3: Yeah, I wasn't planning on going into the details, but it was.
2: No, it's true.
3: But it was difficult, but it made things very clear.
2: Yeah, it was a really hard moment. But the Lord, he always comes through. He always makes his will known. So you're doing the right thing, Mariana. I would that all couples would go through such a process of discernment. Would that they would, especially young people too, right?
3: And Mariana, hey, I want continue. Are you listening? Are you listening on the radio?
11: Through the cell phone right now.
3: Okay. How were you listening before you called?
11: Oh, yeah, through the Guadalupe Radio.
3: Yeah. So keep listening to Guadalupe Radio, because the next caller that we're about to bring up right now when we're finished with you has a story that I think you're going to find encouraging, okay? So keep listening.
11: All right.
3: God bless you.
2: Thank you, Mariana. God bless you. I'll be praying for you too, honey, as you go through this process. Let's get to Jacob. Jacob is a first-time caller too. Don't have my bell, but ding-a-ling-a-ling for you too, Jacob. He is in Sioux Falls, South Dakota today. How are you doing, Jacob?
12: Hi, everybody. Thanks for taking my call.
2: You're welcome. We're delighted to have you on the air with us.
12: Yeah, it's great. I was inspired to call because the first caller, Raphael. My wife and I maybe were in a similar situation. We had two kids, and neither of us had any interest in belonging to any Christian church. I grew up Catholic, and she moved around to various Christian churches with her mom growing up. And my wife had, my wife now, well, she had, like you say, a very knotted path. And about a year and a half ago, we both felt the stirring of the Holy Spirit. And we've been listening to Catholic radio in the car over the course of a few years. And then I think at the same time, we felt inspired to come into the church. You know, for me, it was a reversion and receiving the sacraments and going to reconciliation and not receiving communion for a while. But for Elsa, my wife, that was about going into OCIA. And it was, we were really fortunate that we both wanted to do it together. That isn't to say that it was a straight path the whole time, but we were able to do it together. And so as I was listening to my friend Raphael share his story, I thought, why were we lucky to be able to do it together and not have me want to do it and she didn't? And I would just say something that we've always done from the time we've been together is we would spend a lot of time every day just one-on-one talking with each other, oftentimes at the end of the day. And we call it doubling up on the couch, where she'll sit on one side and I sit on the other, and we usually just, like, massage each other's feet.
2: That's
12: and
2: lovely.
12: Just talk. And we just talk about whatever might be there. It might be reviewing the day or talking about people in our lives or what's ahead. And then sometimes it would go into very deep places and we would review, the hurts and the hopes we had for our future. And I think that we became really attuned to one another, and that's what helped us join the church together. And so I just wanted to encourage Raphael, as you did, Jack, to do as you said, to go talk to his pastor, and then to really tune in to his fiance, because if he's being transformed by the church, let that transform him and him to serve his fiance and tune into her, and that if he gives it time, I think that she will be much more receptive to what he's bringing home in terms of his faith life.
3: All right, welcome, everybody, to Monthly Marriage Monday with Jacob in Sioux Falls. That was fantastic.
2: That was just wonderful, Jacob. And there's so many wonderful points that you bring out here. First, I want to talk about this idea of doubling up. That is such a good idea to make certain that every day you are spending time together in conversation. Television off, you know, computers closed, cell phones maybe off or put in another room, and just spending that time together. I love that idea. It's just beautiful. And I think that is probably something that every marriage should put in place. And I think it would help the couple to continue to nourish that marital bond, and in some cases to nourish the bond of engagement, right? When you are not married yet, that, you know, this marriage bond has to be fed, and we feed it that way. Otherwise, then what begins to happen is you begin to live in the same house as married singles, right? You're there, you're very compatible, but that spousal bond is languishing. So I think that that's a beautiful thing. I hope everybody puts that into place. And then the second thing that I would like to suggest that people make note of there is the fact that you care for the other. And this was something that you began to talk about at the start of the program, Jack, that we're coming back to. And this is the idea of you know, you are two separate individuals, but when you become married, you become one. Scripture tells us you become one. It doesn't mean that you lose your identity. It doesn't mean that you lose your personality. It doesn't mean that. What it means is now your concern is for the two of you, the two as one, as opposed to your independent concerns. And that's where we find, I think, the struggle and the lack of longevity in marriages today. This is why divorce attorneys make a lot of money, because people are only interested in what am I getting out of this? You know, what's in this for me? And when we start to think like that, then we start to think only about ourselves. We've already begun to sever ourselves from this whole reality of what Scripture says, the two is one. It's like we're decapitating our own head, you know, and that's the head of our relationship. So I think that that is absolutely essential. And really and truly, it's through these ways that are immediately available to all of us, that marriages stay strong and that they stay vibrant. And a marriage is always meant to produce life. And what do I mean by that? Well, obviously there is the coming together as husband and wife that, it can lead to the conception of a child. But there's always life that's meant to be produced in a marriage, and that is the spiritual life in each other. That is the witness to marriage in the world that brings life to the world. It is the encouragement and the emotional life that is elevated through marriage, as well as the spiritual and the psychological life. So, you know, when we're thinking about things that way and ask ourselves, is this producing life in my marriage? You know, or is my attitude, you know, in a sense, curtailing that life or starving that life? We're going to come up with different conclusions to some of the behaviors that we have. We're going to come up to with different conclusions to some of the ways in which we're functioning together. So, you give us excellent instruction today, and you're welcome back any monthly Marriage Monday you want to come.
3: God bless you, Jacob. 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That's 833-288-3986. 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You can hear it Monday through Friday night at 6 Eastern Time right here on EWTN Radio. Cy Kellett takes your calls and talks with some of the leading apologists and theologians in the Catholic Church today. 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And keep it right here coming up next on many of these EWTN stations. Take Two with Jerry and Debbie.
2: And there you have it. There you have it. So, Jack, you know,
3: see, it's not hard.
2: What is not hard? Oh, he's holding up the promo sheet for me, friends. I usually don't get through all of them.
3: You get yourself so engrossed in your talking with the listeners that, yeah.
2: Yeah, so this is a little corrective by the manager of EWTN Radio on the air.
3: We just want people to know what's available.
2: I understand. I get it, Jack. I do understand. 833-288-EWTN. That's 833-288-3986 is the way that you could join us. We've got 4 minutes left in the program today. But going back to what...
3: I usually don't correct you with that little bit of time left in the program because...
2: Why?
3: Because you won't forget by the end of the program.
2: Well, all of that being said, there you go. Yes, so I stand corrected. What can I say? Thank you, Lord, for this opportunity for humiliation in front of listeners.
3: That's a little dramatic.
2: So in the 3 minutes that are now left of our program today, Jack, what would you like to talk about?
3: I don't know.
2: Okay. I would like to talk about the fact that some of the suggestions that Jacob made are really, really good suggestions. And it seems as though he and his fiance, now wife, were able to work a lot of things out because they were willing to spend that time together.
3: Yeah, absolutely. Yeah, there's no question about it. It's really easy to, you know, as we told one of the other callers, the devil is hammering on us all the time. Mm-hmm. And it's, you know, the only way we lose is if we give up or if we quit. Mm-hmm. And that's in the moment or over the long haul.
2: Yeah.
3: The same principle holds. We have to be vigilant. We have to. I think Bishop Sheen can give us great. You know, I watched the Sheen Awards last night that mm-hmm. they held in Peoria the day after his beatification. And speaker after speaker and award recipient after award recipient really drove home the point that Blessed Fulton Sheen didn't do anything he did out of anything other than his heart for missions. And he just wanted the message of Jesus to be heard by as many people as possible. And there was no pretense whatsoever. And the more we can get to that, not only the more fruitful will our lives in general be, but certainly more fruitful our marriages will be.
2: Yeah. Yeah, you said something very important there, too, when you said that, you know, the evil one does not like marriage. He absolutely does not, because he sees marriage as being exactly what it's meant to be, you know, a depiction, if you will. I don't even want to say an analogy, because I think that that's...
3: It should be a rampart in this war-torn culture.
2: Yes.
3: Of humanity.
2: Yeah. But he also... The evil one cannot create... He's not creative. He is not the creator. There's only one creator. And marriage is a participation between a husband and a wife in the creative action of God, most dramatically displayed in the bringing about of another unrepeatable human person whose soul will live forever and whose body will one day be reunited with that soul for all eternity. And he cannot do that, and he hates it. And so he's always looking for ways in which he can destroy a marriage. And sometimes the problem is, friends, we cooperate with him. Instead of cooperating with the grace that God gives us, we cooperate with the machinations, the temptations, and the miserable, miserable provocations of the evil one. So you might look at that today. I think that we all should look at that today. And here we are. We're closing up another Monthly Marriage Monday. But I am hoping that you will stay tuned for Take Two with Debbie and Jerry following our program today, and that you will listen to Catholic Answers later today. And I also hope that you'll get out to our website, womenofgrace.com, hoping you'll join us for the upcoming Who is Mary study. It's going to be beautiful, just saying. It's going to be absolutely beautiful. It is online, so you don't have to leave the comfort of your home for that study. So please do participate in that. And get out there and poke around our website. We've got all kinds of wonderful resources that are available for you right there. Until we are together again tomorrow, God bless you now. Bye-bye.
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17: Here's your Real Presence Radio weather forecast for the Dickinson area. For your Monday afternoon, sunny skies, highs lower to middle 80s, and southeast winds 5 to 15, gusting up to 25 miles per hour. Mostly clear for tonight, lows upper 40s, and west winds at 5 to 10. Then plenty of sunshine Tuesday, highs mid 70s. If you would like to underwrite the weather segment on Real Presence Radio, please call Karen at 701-318-5467. I'm meteorologist Corey Hogarth.
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21: I'm Father Richard Kunst with a Papal Minute. After the dilapidated old St. Peter's Basilica built by Constantine was torn down, Pope Julius II laid the cornerstone for a new structure that we see today. Pope Julius had different plans for St. Peter's. The centerpiece was not to be the main altar set over the tomb of St. Peter, but rather his own tomb. He commissioned Michelangelo to carve 40 life-size Old Testament figures to adorn his grandiose tomb. Michelangelo had only finished Moses when the Pope changed his mind, telling the artist to paint the Sistine Chapel instead. 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
25: This is an EWTN News Link. I'm Anna Mitchell from the Sunrise Morning Show. Pope Leo has sent a message of condolence to the pastor of Holy Family Parish in Gaza in the wake of an Israeli airstrike that killed five people, including two Orthodox Christian women. In his note to Father Gabriel Romanelli, the Holy Father wrote, quote, "Since learning the painful news of the deaths of Mesa and Mary, I've been praying to God for them, for their families, and for the entire community of Gaza. How long, O Lord?" End quote. The USS Abraham Lincoln is expected to arrive home Thursday. About 40 of the helicopter strike squadron flew to San Diego on Friday. The Navy says the crew played a critical role during their deployment in the Middle East, which lasted more than 286 days without a port stop. For more news with a Catholic perspective, visit EWTNnews.com. Take two with Jerry and Debbie starts now.

Hello there, and happy Monday to you. It's also the feast of Saint Faustina. We love her. Divine Mercy, Jesus, we trust in you. Oh, we love our saints, and every feast day we should just be so filled with joy that we get to look to these wonderful saints as people that we could really be friends with, really, absolutely, because it's been said many times by many people who work for the church. They've said that the saints pick you, right? And so Faustina is so amazing, and we love her. And so Saint Faustina, please pray for us. But guess what? That's not the topic today. The topic today is give us one word, one word. I don't want a hyphenated word. Don't want a phrase. Don't want a sentence. I just want one word to describe your life and why. One word, and you call it in. You don't have to be Catholic to call in, okay? Give us that one word and then tell us why, okay? It's a really cool exercise to learn about each other, also to share what life's all about, because people aren't talking about life that much anymore. Everybody's kind of keeping to themselves. They have a select few people that they discuss things with, but here on the Take Two platform, we do this together. We learn and grow together. So I'm asking you to call or text that one word to describe your life and why. You can call or text to the same number. Matt is standing by on the phones. Rich is on, ready to go with the text messaging. And Michael, our wonderful producer's at the controls. Here is the number, 833-288-EWTN. That's 833-288-3986. One word to describe your life and why. 833-288-3986. I said this morning when I was talking to the fine folks, the show team for the morning show for Guadalupe Radio Network. I said to the guys, Nick and Tim, what's one word? And they used the word like intense, and that, I thought that was really good. I said messy, because I think my mess in life is turning into my message. I really do. I don't know. You know, it changes with the seasons and the years. So what's your one word? You know, your one word. At first, Tim's also our producer for the spirit world. And Tim said pizza because he was thinking food. But that was so funny because honestly, if my husband were to answer, he'd probably say pizza. He just loves pizza and he thinks that's all what life's about. It's pretty funny. You have to keep a sense of humor. But really, give us one word to describe your life and why. And on the break, I'm going to ask our producer, Michael, what's his one word? Because we always want to participate, and we're not going to ask you to do something we're unwilling to do. Phone lines are lighting up. One word to describe your life and why. I'd love to hear from you. Please give us your take on this, and then let's talk about it. I would also say for me, it's a thrill. Life is very thrilling, good and bad. It's just the strange. I think life is very strange. I have to be honest with you, because what we have planned in our imagination, and when we've had those daydreaming moments about what life's going to be like, it never turns out that way. And also, don't you think that when you think about life and you have your plan and God has his plan, God's plan is so much better. So I think there's a big thrill to life, an adventure. But I'd love to hear from you. Give us one word to describe your life and why. The number, you don't have to be Catholic to call in. We love first-time callers. We got a first-time caller coming on air with us in just a moment. We love first-time callers. 833-288-EWTN. That's 833-288-3986. Why do we love first-time callers? Because we're growing the Take Two family. That's really important. So stop what you're doing. I know it's a busy Monday. I know you got a long to-do list. If you saw my to-do list, it would be like unfolding all the way down to the ground and rolling out the door. Seriously. And don't worry about it. You'll get the stuff done. It's more important for you to participate in this episode. That's how we feel. Okay. So pull over safely to the side of the road and
give us the one word to describe your life and why. There's just a couple open phone lines. I'd love to hear from you. 833-288-EWTN. That's 833-288-3986. And then I believe

First time caller. Okay, somebody needs to get Gwen back. Gwen, call back. I was going to have you go first. So Gwen was a first time caller. I'm not sure where she was from and where she lived. Maybe Matt could tell me, because Gwen, call back. You were going to be first. 833-288-3986. Wonderful. Okay, we got a text that came in. Oh, that's so sweet. Oh, and somebody else today, this morning, said blessed. Somebody said they're blessed. I think that's very good. That's a very good answer. But we just got a text message. A listener in Birmingham, Alabama said wonderful. So life is wonderful. Very cool. That's a big difference from my messy. Okay, that is so hilarious. See, people look at life differently. Don't get me wrong. I love life. I think if we're breathing on this side of the veil, it's very important and it's necessary and it is a blessing and it's a miracle and it's a gift. But, you know, let's also check the reality box to this. Life can be really crazy at times, right? I'm not the only one saying that. Could somebody join me? 833-288-3986. This is going to be a great show. We may have to do this once a month because you guys are lighting up those phone lines. Please call in to give us one word to describe your life and why. You can also text us. I'll be right back.

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That's 833-288-3986. And Gwen, you were going to be first. You were a first-time caller. I would love to have you call back. Gwen, if you're listening, please call back because you were going to be first. I know sometimes when first-time callers, they want to do it and then they just pull back. But please, we're very, very friendly, Gwen. Okay. 833-288-3986. We're going to get to Karen in just a moment. A first-time listener, which makes her a first-time caller. So, Karen, hold on a second. I wanted to share this about this sterling silver and crystal St. Michael Chaplet with booklet. Okay, this is so cool. Mother Angelica has a special devotion to the Chaplet of St. Michael, which she prayed with her nuns. You can pray along with them while using this beautiful chaplet made of fine Austrian crystal beads with sterling silver medals, which was designed by Mother Angelica and the Poor Clares of Perpetual Adoration. The detailed St. Michael medal features the prayer, "Holy Michael, the Archangel, defend us in battle." And that's on the front. And on the back is, in the Latin inscription, "Who is like unto God?" As an added bonus, this chaplet comes with a copy of the full-color booklet, The Chaplet of St. Michael, compiled by Mother Angelica and the nuns. It's all available right now at EWTNRC.com.

0: 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Okay, first-time listener Karen from Philadelphia, Pennsylvania, is going to lead this wonderful spiritual exercise, listening on Holy Family Radio. Hi, Karen. Welcome.
1: Hi.
0: Hello.
1: 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Who am I speaking with?
0: You're speaking with Debbie Giorgiani.
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0: Nice.
1: Just going through the channels in my car.
2: I was inspired by your questions, so thank you for that. And I think if I had to pick one word, it would be sovereignty.
0: Sovereignty. Hold on, Karen. Hold on one second. Hold on. You were crystal clear a moment ago, and now you're kind of going in and out. Can you make sure I'm off a speakerphone for just a moment? Because I want to hear the reason why you picked sovereignty.
2: I lost my first husband to cancer and remarried 2 years later, 7 years after that.
0: Okay, Karen, I think we're losing you. Oh, Karen, see if I can get you back. Maybe Matt could pick up the phone, Matt, because I want to hear her story. Okay, Matt's picking up the phone, Karen. We want to make sure we get a clear connection. Sovereignty is the word, and Karen was giving us the story. She's a first-time listener, found the station, found the program, was very intrigued by the question. I'm so glad, and I really want to get her back with a clear signal. So let's, in the meantime, as Matt is speaking with Karen, let's go to Roseanne. Roseanne is in Florida on Sirius XM 130. Hi, Roseanne. Welcome. Okay, hello, Roseanne, are you with us?
3: I am.
0: Oh, good, good, good. You go right ahead.
3: So my word is grateful.
0: Grateful, I'm going to put that down. I love that. Tell us why you're grateful.
3: I'm grateful because I have two loving parents, whom I adored. I have a wonderful husband. I have children, although I'm estranged from one. God has been very good to me, and I've had trials and tribulations, but I'm always grateful for his grace in my life.
0: So you would agree life is not particularly easy all the time, but you're still very grateful. I love that. Right. So you're acknowledging. Right. And see, that's why I love these exercises, because it really helps us, because we're not denying. We're not, you know, trying to live in some, you know, completely with the rose colored glasses. Right. Saying that everything is so perfect. But we can find the beauty in things. And we're certainly grateful for things that God has given us. And that's you. And that's beautiful. Gratitude, you know, as you know, Roseanne, gratitude goes a long way with God.
3: Yeah. Yes. I'm learning every day as I get older to appreciate everything in my life, including my faith. And it is so imperative to recognize that and to be grateful and gracious and accepting of everything. Even though we go through those rough patches, there's a reason why. So only he knows, but he knows.
0: Yeah. So it goes along with being at St. Faustina's Day, you know, Divine Mercy, Jesus, we trust in you, right?
3: Absolutely.
0: Yep,
3: without
0: I love it.
3: Doubt.
0: Yeah.
3: Thank you so much for the opportunity.
0: Oh, absolutely. Great word. Thank you so much. I appreciate it. And thank you for calling in and waiting to get on air with us. God bless you, Roseanne. Have a beautiful rest of your day. Okay. Okay. So let's go. Okay. Can we get Karen again? Okay. Karen, we got you back on. Maddie, hold on. Don't go anywhere, Maddie. Karen, let's hear the connection. You said sovereignty was the word, correct?
1: Yes. And so sorry for the lack of connection. I was driving and I just pulled over, so I must have been going through like some kind of no-go zone or something.
0: Right.
1: I was saying sovereignty is the word for me, for my life, that has really dictated everything I've done, because I was saying that in my early 30s, I lost my first husband to cancer.
0: Mm.
1: And, you know, by the grace of God, married a couple years later. And 7 years into that marriage, I suddenly and tragically lost my second.
0: Oh.
1: And I think I would have never been able to get through it, had I not believed in the sovereignty of God over my life. And sorry to disagree with you on this one, but mm-hmm. sometimes life isn't a thrill. Sometimes it's very painful mm-hmm. and very mm-hmm. arduous and very difficult to get through.
0: Mm-hmm.
1: But
0: mm-hmm.
1: I think if it wasn't for the sovereignty of God and knowing that every single detail of my life mm-hmm. is overseen by his mighty hand, I don't mm-hmm. think I would have had the peace or even the ability, and I'm still not that old, but, through the course of all that, I don't think I would have had the ability to move on in life. I mean, mm-hmm. I feel sad for other people that don't know God or don't have any kind of faith because they're the ones that turn to drugs or they're the ones that whatever, anything to numb the pain.
0: Right.
1: But the comfort and the peace for me that I now carry even more meaningfully throughout my life is God's sovereign hand, knowing that every detail of my life, that it's going to work out for his plan and to his glory. And so this is the first time I've even heard your broadcast. Like I said, I just fell upon it while I was driving, trying to find a radio station. But I really like it, and I thank you for it. And I think this was a really intriguing question. So thank you.
0: Well, absolutely. We hope you stay listening. We do this 5 days a week, we go live pretty much most of the year so we can have everyone participate. And it's worldwide, so potentially you're speaking to Sweden and the UK and other areas of the world. I know for sure Portugal seems to like take two. Karen, a couple things. I'm so sorry for the two losses. That's extremely difficult to your husband's both passing. Since you're brand new to Take Two and you're now part of the Take Two family, we are prayer warriors, big time. Big time. We've seen a lot of miracles. We've had lots of praise reports. We dedicate two shows a month to prayer. And so we keep a prayer book for the living and all their personal intentions and also for the deceased. Only first names if you feel comfortable. But if you'd like to give us the first names of your husbands, or I'm sure God knows who Karen's, your husbands were. It's fine. But I just wanted you to know that we have this ongoing 24/7 prayer book, and it's very powerful. We take it very seriously. The second thing I just wanted to say real quickly is you really weren't disagreeing with me. What I meant by that is there can be some really great thrilling times in life. Believe me, Karen, if you get to know me better, I've been through my share of suffering. It's actually kind of comical. Since 2018, it's just been unbelievable. So I totally agree with you. And if I didn't have my faith, I say this all the time, if I didn't have my faith, I wouldn't be sitting here today. So I'm in full agreement with you. And I love your word that you chose sovereignty. That was so beautiful. And your amazing dependence and trust in God. It definitely shows, that he is in charge, and you absolutely recognize that. So I wanted to throw it back to you to see if you had any comments and if you wanted to give us your two husbands that passed their first names.
1: Well, thank you. And I'm sorry you've had a horrible, year or longer. I really am.
0: Yeah. Thank you.
1: But I did want to say, if people are around the world listening, I've seen, even though it was very tragic, I've seen many miracles, mm-hmm. many miracles, because mm-hmm. my second husband came to faith through my first husband's time of suffering.
0: Wow.
1: Because he was in the hospital for months and months and wide awake, but on a ventilator and able to write things about his faith when people would speak to him. Mm-hmm. And so the second husband literally came to faith.
0: Wow.
1: From the suffering of the first.
0: I
1: saw incredible miracles.
0: Sure.
1: I mean, through the most sorrowful times of my life, God, if you know the book of Ruth, God mm-hmm. provided for me in a miraculous way. The second time around, I would love to give you their names, but if you wouldn't mind, I would rather do that off air.
0: Sure.
1: And I will definitely continue to listen to you. And yeah. I love the fact that you have people praying around the world. And I would just encourage people, no matter what you're going through, no matter what it is, down to every detail, God orchestrates our life to his glory. And I just pray that I continue to be a vessel fit for honorable use in his hand.
0: Oh, that's beautiful. Karen, absolutely. As soon as we say goodbye, Matt, if you would pick up the phone one more time and get the first names of the husbands, Matt'll give it to me for the prayer book, Karen. And I hope and pray you do check in with us again. You're going to be pleasantly surprised with the amount of activity we have here. The Take Two family's been going strong for 11 and a half years, Karen. It's pretty incredible. So thank you so much you're right. You are spot on everything you said. It's the Holy Spirit. You know, Holy Spirit is using the radio, and there's no accident that you tripped onto the show and the station at this time. There's a reason, and we're so glad you're part of the family. And God bless you, Karen. Hang on a little longer. Matt's going to pick up the line and get those two names from you. And thank you so much for trusting us. Wow, listening on Holy Family Radio. I love that. You know, this is amazing how the Holy Spirit is working. We're asking you to give us one word or to describe your life and why. And Karen just did that. Brand new listener to Take Two. Okay, so give us one word to describe your life and why by calling 833-288-EWTN. That's 833-288-3986. A couple dropped off, Gwen and Diane and the others. You can call back, okay, and just tell Matt you were holding. But in the meantime, let's get to first-time caller Maddie. Maddie is in San Antonio, Texas, listening on Guadalupe Radio Network. Hello, Maddie. Welcome. Hello, Maddie. Are you with us? Maddie, are you there? Hello.
4: Yes, I am.
0: Oh, good. Okay, good. First-time caller from San Antonio. Thank you so much. You're on the air. Go right ahead.
4: Yes. I'm like you. I always feel like I'm a hot mess going. But I went to confession one day, and I was just overwhelmed with everything that was going on. And I was pouring out my heart to the priest, and when I told him, Father, I started off, Father, I'm just a hot mess. Oh, that started him. He goes, you are not a hot mess. God does not make hot messes. God makes perfection. You're the image of God. You are blessed. You are full of grace. You're here today, right? And yes, I am. As well then. You're not a hot mess. Remember, God does not make hot mess. God makes perfection.
0: Oh, I love that. Then what are we then? Then what are we then, Maddie?
4: Oh, he said, you are blessed. You are blessed. And you are full of grace. God gave you the grace to be here today, this minute.
0: Very cool. Yeah. He was very strong with you. I've never gotten that response from the priest. That would be really cool. I love that. So we are blessed and we have the grace of God because of the free gifts from God. Absolutely. Oh, you know, he's right. He's absolutely right. And I'm going to start to change my thought about that. What do you say, Maddie?
4: Yeah, it has. It has changed me, you know, and I just, he's my director, really. He doesn't know it.
0: Well, he sounds like an amazing, strong priest, and I love how direct he was with you. I love that. Maddie, you are awesome. Thank you so much for being a first-time caller. You hear the music. We're going to take that next break. When we come back, more of your calls on one word that describes your life and why. Please add your voice to this conversation, okay? We'll be right back.
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7: Have you ever noticed how some people defend certain immoral behavior? They try to blame their actions on something other than their own free will. In fact, they try to blame it on nature. It's just natural. But G.K. Chesterton says they don't really care about nature. They simply want to do whatever they want to do. There's a theological term for doing whatever you want to do, even if you know it's wrong. It's called sin. But the modern world does not want to talk about sin because it does not want to talk about repentance. Chesterton says we've lost the whole idea of repentance, especially in public things.
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0: Okay, I have this feeling that some of you are getting a little bit of cold feet to come on air with us when I said that we got folks from Portugal and the UK and Sweden listening to us. They're so friendly. The Take Two family is so cool. So if you call in, lean into the Holy Spirit and say yes and just go through with the call. I think you're going to really love it. I don't think I've met anybody yet I'm going to take that back. There was one gentleman, I cannot remember where he was from, but he was a little, I think it was from Texas. Michael might remind me, but I think he was a little perturbed because we ran out of, the clock ran out, so the show ran out. And so he didn't, I felt bad for him because he didn't realize it was going so quickly. And that I always apologize profusely. So, but that's the only time. I think everybody's had a great time calling in to Take Two. It's a really fun experience. Matt is delightful to talk to. So I'm going to ask you to give us one word to describe your life and why. Could you please participate in this exercise so we can learn and grow together? We got some great words in the prayer book. I just love it. Michael, our producer, he answered. He said choppy or rough. So it's interesting. That kind of is that roller coaster ride, right? And I agree with that completely. And so Michael participated. Now it's your turn. Give us one word. 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That's 833-288-3986. 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The theme is Mary, Lead Us to Jesus. Mary, lead us to Jesus. I love that. And she does lead us to Jesus. Mary definitely leads us. She points everything to Jesus. Remember, no matter where you live, please support your Catholic station. Okay, so important. Consider stopping what you're doing. I know I think Karen pulled over safely to the side of the road, others as well. It's much easier if you can just, you know, once I bring you on air, if you can make sure you're in a good, sturdy, stable position to talk on the phone, then it makes it much clearer for the rest of us listening to it. 833-288-EWTN. Give us one word to describe your life and why. Okay, that's all I'm asking you to do. So it's it's a very simple exercise, but it's a very a profound one in the sense that we can go deep on the why and we can learn. Okay, so I think we're going to come away with this. This is my take on it. I think we're all going to realize that life can be rough or choppy or messy or crazy or roller coaster, but it also is such an incredible blessing. And just like our previous caller, Maddie, was saying that the priest said, we're blessed. We're made in the image and likeness of God. We are blessed. We have the ability to receive the grace from God. It's so incredible. So I think it's that's why life is so many things. You know, it's fascinating. It's miraculous. It's incredible. And life is precious. And so, yeah, there's all these angles. But we need to discuss it because other people aren't. And, you know, there might be somebody sitting there right now listening to this show and saying, you know, I never thought of it like that. Or I'm just dealing with my own stuff. And I forget to know that God is in charge. You know, he's got a plan, and we have to trust in him. And it's a perfect day to do that on the feast day of Saint Faustina. Okay. Divine mercy. Now, thanks to John Paul II, was spread all over the universal church. Okay. Jesus, we trust in you. Let's hear what James has to say from Pensacola, Florida, listening on Guadalupe Radio Network. Hi, James. Welcome to the program.
10: Hey, Debbie. I just wanted to let you know that my special word for today in my life is peaceful.
0: Peaceful. Oh, I love that. Okay. Yeah.
10: Well, yes, because of the things I have been going through, you know, with my wife, Judy. Mm-hmm. I mean, she was hospitalized last Thursday, and she's supposed to be getting out today because she had to have some done work with her esophagus and everything. Mm-hmm. So she is doing well now, and she's getting ready to go back over to Arcadia Nursing Home today. And I just want to praise the Lord for that. And also, because without Jesus' peace, because, you know, it reminds me of a story in the Bible where all the disciples was in the boat, you know, and he was in the boat, and all of a sudden he goes and lays down, you know, on a pillow. And so all the disciples got upset because they were going to perish. But he said, peace, be still. Peace, be still. And every time we have a thunderstorm or a bad storm here, I remember that. And I lay in my bed, and I said, now, Jesus, I got the same peace you have. I'm laying here. You're going to bring me through this storm. Mm-hmm. And you know he does it every time.
0: Yeah. Yeah, he's a great God. Time. He's a great God.
10: Yes.
0: Doesn't that story of the apostles with Jesus, doesn't it just crack you up the way they are so panicked and so worried and he's asleep? And I just think it's so incredible, and it shows us how many times that we, you know, we're like, come on, Jesus, you know, act, do something, you know, do, but he's got it covered, and we need to realize that. And there's so much more, like you were sharing, James, so much more to that story to get us to realize how it relates to our lives today, because I think we just want things, you know, very fast, taken care of by God, but he's got it covered. Similar to how Karen was talking about the word sovereignty, how she knows that God's got everything, you know, taken care of. James, peaceful. I absolutely love that you shared that, because there are so many people that are probably listening right now. They're not at peace. They're very agitated. They're worrying about yesterday, worrying about tomorrow, you know, having all these things very heavy on their heart, a lot of fear. What would you say to them, James?
10: I would say to them, trust in the Lord. Like, you know, today is the feast day of Saint Faustina, and the Lord told her to trust him. And so with the divine mercy, you know, it talks about trusting in God. You have to not only trust God, but you have to believe in him. and have faith to know that all things work together for good for they that love the Lord, they that are called according to his purpose and not our purpose.
0: Right. Amen, brother. You got this, James. You are so you're so awesome. And you know, we always have Judy and you in the book, so you know that. And I'm
10: glad. Thank you very much. Yes.
0: Absolutely. Stay strong, James. You are awesome. Thank you so much, sir.
10: And God bless you.
0: Thank you. You as well. Thank you so much, James. Wow, that was a great call from James in Pensacola, Florida. Karen is a first-time caller from Ohio on Sirius XM 130. Hi, Karen. Welcome.
11: Hi.
0: Hi.
11: Thank you for taking my call.
0: Absolutely. Thanks for being a first-time caller. You go right ahead.
11: My word for myself would be quizzical, because I'm always asking why, like, why is that person so mean, or why is that person so grumpy, or, you know, so I'm always, so that's questioning, so I said quizzical. Mm-hmm. But I think if God were to describe me in one word, it would probably be precious.
0: Precious, oh, yes.
11: You are precious in my eyes. Is that, that's not Isaiah, is it?
0: You're gonna put me to the test. Okay. Well, you let me know. Somebody check. I'll ask the show team. They can search. They can search very quickly. There's three of them. So,
11: okay.
0: But I will tell you, Karen, what I love about what you're saying here is about being quizzical. Let me go back to that first. It's so. I think God appreciates. Not in a nosy, intrusive way, but I think God appreciates when we have a curiosity, a good curiosity, not one that's going to get us into trouble, right? Into sin,
11: no,
0: but a curiosity
11: no.
0: about people and about things. You know, if you look at the angelic realm, the guardian angels, you've got a guardian angel right beside you studying every little nuance of you, Karen. So they're very curious. Right? They want to know you. And I think that's a beautiful trait. So I love that about you, because it means you do care. You're not just going to fluff things off and say, oh, well, whatever. They might be having a bad day, whatever. You're kind of curious to get to that next level. I think that is amazing. Now, precious in the eyes of God. Absolutely. And life is precious. Tell me the scripture passage you were quoting, because I'll say it again so that maybe Michael can look it up.
11: I think it's something like, you are precious in my eyes and
0: okay.
11: beautiful, and I love you.
0: Oh,
11: it's
0: wonderful.
11: Something like that.
0: Okay.
11: It's either Micah or Isaiah or something.
0: Okay. Maybe one of the guys can look it up real quickly, because I can't do five things at once. I'm keeping the prayer book, too. I've got you in the prayer book, by the way, Karen. Any of your personal
11: Thank
0: and
11: you.
0: Private intentions, you're in the prayer book. But yes, and I love that. And we're so precious to God, he knows every hair on our head. Which I don't know about you, Karen, but I don't know every hair on my head. It's Isaiah 43:4. See, a show team is right
11: okay.
0: on top. Isaiah 43:4. And that's our, we have like the best show team, Matt, Michael, and Rich. And that was done by
11: our
0: producer, Michael.
11: Thank you.
0: I will. Michael is he's wonderful. He's multi-talented. He's a comedian by trade, but he's a producer for EWTN.
11: Oh,
0: so.
11: Gosh.
0: Isn't that cool?
11: I would love to be around a comedian.
0: I know. I know.
11: My sides would ache because of laughing so much.
0: Oh, I have to tell you, it's so funny you say that, because sometimes Michael will tell me a joke right before I start the show, and I start giggling coming right as the show starts, and that's not always a great thing, but he gets me laughing, which is always good. But Karen, you're spot on, and I think and I hope that people are listening to you today who don't feel precious in God's eyes. Maybe they will go to Isaiah 43:4 and just meditate on that. And God is, you know, that's the truth. And God is speaking the truth to you if you are meditating on that verse, and understand that you are precious. Because if Karen, if you, as you know, if you were the only one ever created in the universe, Jesus would have still suffered and died just for you. So that's pretty precious.
11: Yes.
0: So I love your contribution today. I think it's so powerful. Thank you so much. I hope you call us again.
11: You're welcome.
0: Thank you. Thank you, Karen. God bless you. Wow, this is so cool. Another set of full phone lines. This is so neat. Let's go to Mary in West Virginia on St. Paul Radio. Hi, Mary. Thanks for waiting and welcome.
12: Hello,
0: Mary. Are you with us?
12: Hello?
0: Yeah, Mary, you're on the air.
12: Okay. So if I had to pick one word, I would say challenging. But I would rather have two words because, for me, I'm at the point in my life where I realize every single day there's something to be grateful for, and every single day I have to carry a cross. Mm-hmm. So it sort of strikes the balance for me, because challenging can be a positive thing. You know, if you're a rock climber, you want something to challenge you to be able to, you know, climb that rock and reach the top and feel good about it. But I think most people, when they hear challenging, it's sort of a negative thing. It's a hard thing. Mm-hmm. So I would rather have challenging and grateful.
0: Okay, challenging and grateful. Okay. I like that.
12: Yeah.
0: Challenging. And, you know, go ahead.
12: And one thing that, another thing that I've realized as I've gotten older is that I used to think of the cross as Jesus carrying his cross and the agony of it and how hard it was. But I've also realized, you know, the cross that we're told we have to carry every day, he says, my burden is light, my yoke is easy. And I feel like that he's talking about the cross. Mm-hmm. We have to carry a cross, but most days it's easy and light, but it's there. You know, if you mm-hmm. start the day and ask God, please help me carry the cross today, most of the time I find it wasn't horrible. It wasn't agony. It was, you know, I had moments of difficulty today, but with God's help, I did it. Mm-hmm. And I can see the positive outcome of having embraced it, you know, and started my day asking for help to carry it. So, right. You know, that's it.
0: Right. Well, and I completely agree with you. I just want to say real quickly, I absolutely agree with you on that, because I've been very close to the devotion of the guardian angels, right? And so anytime I bring in my guardian angel to help me get through the day, now remember, the guardian angel's on mission from God, right? So they're beholding the face of God, ministering to us at the same time. So they're getting direct orders and the mission from God. And so it's what you're saying exactly. When you kind of put it into perspective and you say, okay, Lord, you've got this, you know, you've got the heavy lifting. I can do what I can do. You really do have a joy-filled day, even if it can be somewhat rough or some challenges. I like how you use the word with challenges, because I don't think it's a negative, especially in life coaching. It's not a negative at all, because it's a chance for us to rise up and really be the best version of ourselves. You know, it's through resistance. It's, you know, you think of weightlifters, right? It's through resistance that we build that strength. And so I love how you chose that very carefully. And I would agree with you completely. And, I'm not, and I think that sometimes we, just by our human nature, Mary, tell me if you agree real quickly, that, you know, sometimes we think, well, if I embrace this cross, if I embrace all this suffering, there's going to be more right behind it. So maybe I should just kind of, you know, deal with it and hope it goes away. But that's not necessarily true. And it really is something that suffering can work for us rather than against us. If we put it in the proper perspective, you know, redemptive suffering, we've learned all about that. And also just the way we conduct ourselves each day. So wouldn't you agree with that, Mary, that I don't think people need to be afraid that the cross is going to get heavier and heavier. What do you say?
12: Well, I think that's why Jesus told us, you know, don't live tomorrow. You know, mm-hmm. there's enough, you've got enough to carry today.
0: Right.
12: And I guess faith comes into it, because there may be something harder tomorrow, but I'm not supposed to think about it. I don't need to think about it. And all things work together for the good of those who love the Lord. So mm-hmm. if you have that attitude, whatever it is, it can have a good outcome, a good result, mm-hmm. can bear good fruit. So I do agree with you, mm-hmm. and I have to exercise that challenge sometimes of not thinking about tomorrow.
0: Right, right.
12: I tend to do that. just deal with what is happening today and find what you can be grateful for as you're carrying that cross.
0: Amen.
12: Because there's always both. Always.
0: Yeah. Yeah. Well said. You did a beautiful job. Thank you so much, Mary, for contributing to this episode. And I hope you stay and listen because we've got, let's see, 1, 2, 3, 4, 5 others that I'm going to try to get to. So thank you, Mary, and God bless you. That was wonderful. Before I get to Marie in Glendale, Arizona, I wanted to share about News Nightly, which is tonight, 9 p.m. Eastern Time. EWTN News Nightly covers breaking Catholic news, top stories, and daily reports from the White House, Capitol Hill, and Rome, all from a Catholic perspective. Let's go to Marie in Glendale, Arizona on YouTube. I'm waving to you, Marie. And what's your word about your life?
13: Well, I would say miracle because I just turned 88 years old and none of my previous generations lived that long. I ought to keep saying, I keep telling her I'm getting old. She says, Ma, you are old already, you know. So I think it's a miracle that I'm still going strong at 88 years old.
0: Oh, when was your birthday, Marie?
13: September 11th.
0: That's right. That's right. So it's September 11th. Okay. Wow. Okay. So 88. So you're a miracle. I love that. So in 88 years, you heard all the other callers, I'm sure, talking about being grateful. It's challenging. It's choppy.
13: Right.
0: It's messy. Yeah. Would you agree with that? Is life?
13: I got my share of crosses. My vision's going. I can't walk right. I got neuropathy in my hands. But I always say, thank God, it could be worse. It always could be worse.
0: Sure, sure. Yeah. Well, and the thing about it is you're still going strong at 88, Marie, obviously, because your faith is in place, right?
13: The most important thing in my life, really, my faith. Get to church as often as I can. I get up, the first thing on my mind is to say the rosary and say my prayers. You know, my faith is what's keeping me going. And my parish and all my extended family and at St. Raphael.
0: Mm-hmm. Yep. Yep. That's why we love you, Marie. You are so awesome. Okay. We're going to wish for you another 88 years. How's that?
13: Oh, no. Thank you. God bless you. And I pray for you every day, Debbie. And I just,
0: Thank you. We appreciate it. Thank you so much, Marie. We love you. Okay, great call from Marie in Glendale, Arizona, talking about life is a miracle. We so agree. Let's hear what Ruth has to say. We agree with everybody because everybody's got a great take on it, and you have to admit that that's what life's all about, ups and downs, twists and turns. That's why Bishop Barron called it an adventure. Okay, Ruth in Pennsylvania. I'm waving to you, Ruth, on YouTube. Hello, Ruth. Welcome.
14: Hi, my word is seek. So your whole life you're seeking, mm-hmm. you know, different things. For me, a lot of it was God, and I think everybody's really seeking their creator and truth. Mm-hmm. And, you know, sometimes you go down the wrong path when you're seeking, but I've never stopped seeking God. Mm-hmm. And I think that through him, you know, had him draw me back in, you know, mm-hmm. past those years of curiosity and such. And we're always seeking. So sometimes people are seeking in the wrong places, and we pray for them that they may come to seek mm-hmm. the Lord our God, and he may draw them into the church. And so, you know, a lot of people talk about their crosses and such. And, you know, after you grow in your faith to a bit, you realize that, yes, it is in God's time. All stuff mm-hmm. is in God's time. And so you offer up and you just trust in him, you
0: right.
14: know.
0: And, I love
14: and
0: it.
14: You just look at you look at Jesus on the cross, and there's nothing mm-hmm. that can compare to, you know, what we go through, to what he went through out of love for us. And right. that gets me through.
0: Yep. I love it. I love that you chose the word seek because, you know, you're right. You know, we came from God. We're meant to get back to God, like St. Thomas Aquinas said. And, you know, St. Augustine, our hearts are restless until they rest in you. We're constantly looking to grasp more and more of God, to learn more. And, you know, typically, Ruth, those that are seeking and trying to find God in all things, they are also the ones that tend to get a lot of, a lot of signs, if you will, in a way, or a lot of little mini type miracles where God shows himself, because he loves that. He loves when we search for him, when we seek out him, when we want to get to him. So you nailed it, Ruth. I love it. Thank you so much. I'm going to try to squeeze in Kathy, who called back. Thank you, Ruth. Kathy called back from Fort Worth, Texas. And can we get to Kathy? Because she called back. I asked those that dropped a call back on Sirius XM 130. Hi, Kathy. Welcome.
15: Hi.
0: Hi. Go right ahead. I got a couple minutes.
15: My I know we don't have much time. My word is tenacious.
0: Tenacious. Good word.
15: Tenacious. Yes. Because I thought of myself as persistent, and I remembered in high school, a teacher told me in my science class that she's tenacious, talking about me. And I thought, yeah, actually I am. I don't want to give up on the question if I still have a question about something. I want to know it for sure in my heart. And so when people challenge my faith, I'm tenacious in looking at what does the church say about it? Not what do other people say. What does the church say? Because I trust what the church says. Why did my grandparents stay with their faith? Why did my parents? They're not stupid people. So why did they stay? And that makes me look even deeper, like you were talking about seeking. Mm-hmm. And then when I think about, we're all going to be voting soon. I make a little tally. This is good. This is bad. Where's the most good? I need to vote with that. I don't care which party handles it. Which one's going to handle the most good for the most innocent people? That's what's important to me.
0: Right. So you're getting to the truth. You're going to get to the heart of it. You're not just going to believe the loudest person in the room. You want to get to the heart of it. You definitely, the saints that you should definitely go to are St. Thomas Aquinas and St. Augustine. You nailed it, Kathy. That is so awesome. Thank you for finishing this episode. I'm so sorry I'm not going to get to Margie from North Dakota, John from Edmond, Oklahoma. I'm so sorry, you guys, and the others coming in on text messaging. Please forgive me. I wish we had longer, but we're so happy we get this 1 hour together. So we have to make the most of it. And I tried to pack it in with as many calls as possible. I think we learned a lot today, and it's going to get us thinking. And so that's wonderful. Thank you so much to the show team, Matt, Michael, and Rich, doing such a great job. Don't forget, tomorrow is Are You Receptive to the Holy Spirit? We're going to be talking all about that tomorrow. Until then, have a beautiful and blessed day. We'll see you real soon.
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21: Here's your Real Presence Radio weather forecast for the Dickinson area. For your Monday afternoon, sunny skies, highs lower to middle 80s, and southeast winds 5 to 15, gusting up to 25 miles per hour. Mostly clear for tonight, lows upper 40s, and west winds at 5 to 10. And plenty of sunshine Tuesday, highs mid-70s. If you would like to underwrite the weather segment on Real Presence Radio, please call Karen at 701-318-5467. I'm meteorologist Corey Horwath.
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24: This is Bishop Andrew Cousins, chair of the National Eucharistic Revival, with this month's Eucharistic moment. The woman of Samaria met Jesus at the well, and she was changed. She ran back to the town and exclaimed, "Come and see the man I've met, the Messiah." When she encountered Jesus, she was compelled to share his love. Our reception of the Eucharist, Jesus Christ who is love, should compel us with the same missionary fire. When we realize how much we have been loved, when I realize what a treasure it is to know him and to be called to union with him, I want the whole world to experience this. Many are afraid to become missionaries, but they don't realize it's as simple as talking about what we love and inviting others to experience him. When you encounter him in Holy Communion, ask him for the grace to become his missionary.
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28: 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President Donald Trump is taking his midterm campaign to Nebraska, where high fuel costs and beef imports are fueling frustration among ranchers. President Trump is backing GOP Senator Pete Ricketts, who is urging the White House to change its beef import policy. The U.S. says it has removed its long-range bombers from a military base in Britain after an unspecified new threat. It comes just days after the British government arrested several people suspected of involvement in an alleged Iranian plot to target Fairford Air Base. In his Sunday Angelus, Pope Leo XIV reminded the faithful that even rejection and violence cannot thwart God's saving will. I'm Veronica Dudo with EWTN News Nightly. Follow us on social media and join us tonight.
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30: I need you to knock some sense into me. 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
34: That makes great sense. 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
35: That I overwhelm you with words and wisdom?
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0: probably.
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6: I respect that guy that says, I listen to you, but I don't always agree with you. I respect it. Because obviously, he is comfortable with being wrong. He can accept it. That's what I think. Because when he says, I don't always agree with you. This is E-Person Monday, a variant of The Doctor Is In. I'll start off with a quick E-Person. Dr. Ray, do you think some things are better left unsaid? Yes. And that is usually right after I've just said them. Yeah. It's like having a dream, you know, where you're just moving in slow motion and the words are coming out of your mouth and you're just kind of saying, let me grab it. Oh, they're gone. I'm reaching as far as I can to pull them back and they're already gone. Yo. Thank you for joining me here on The Doctor Is In. As I said, this is E-Person Monday where we will... Well, you won't. I will dive into your e-persons. And I say e-person because I don't want to limit the linguistics. I don't want the language police coming after me. I'm not going to say email. Obviously, toxic. E-person. Now, I still got sun in it, so at some point somebody's probably going to raise an objection about that. Per sun. You know, the root is of the sun. Ooh, be careful there. So, that said, this is something I came across. I thought it was fascinating. It's a technique called Why Not Zero? A psychologist in the 1980s, a guy named Miller, came up with this idea, motivational idea. It's kind of how it works. Let's say, now by the way, I'm going to use a kid as an example, but you can use this for anybody. Let's say that your teen's room pretty much looks like a landfill. And there are probably former Japanese soldiers in there that don't know the war's over yet. And you're not going to go in there unless somebody ties a rope around your waist so they can pull you out once you get lost among the debris. Some people say, well, I just closed the door. Yeah, well, you better get a metal door because the animals that are in there can probably gnaw their way through wood. So, the temptation is, why are you not cleaning your room? And the answer is, well, it's not that bad. Okay. So, here's what this guy suggests. It's called Why Not Zero. Ask the child. On a 1 to 10 scale, how much do you want to clean your room? 1 to 10. Well, most kids are going to say 2 or 3. They're not going to say 0. No, almost nobody says 0 because it's so unreasonable, it just doesn't sit. Now you might say, oh, you don't know my kid, he'd say 0. But for the most part, and if they say 0, you can say, come on, I know you want to clean it more than that, so give me a number, 1 to 10. How much you want to clean your room? 3. Okay. Why not 0? Why isn't your desire to clean your room at a 0? Now, this psychologist speculates, and the guy who put this out on the internet said that most people, even teenagers, that could get us into a debate, want to be reasonable. You're going to say 0. It's like, absolutely not. They would likely present a few reasons. Well, sometimes I have a hard time finding stuff. That kind of smells in there a little bit when I first go in. Yeah, you know, I have to throw stuff off my bed. So they'll give you reasons. Now, here's the point that this psychologist makes. When somebody gives you their reasons, they're much more likely to see the need to do it than if you gave them your reasons. Well, you know, you can't find anything in there. Smells, when you go in there, it smells. Because they'll just dispute your reasons. They don't want to clean the room for the most part. You could use this with an adult. Let's say that you both have a disagreement about which restaurant. And you say to your friend, on a 1 to 10 scale, how... Like

0: I think it is something that works at least part of the time. Because when people come up with their own reasons to do something, however slight those reasons are, they're more likely to do it than when you give them your reasons. If you were to say, well, you know, the food's not that bad. And how long ago were you there? 2 years? You know, they probably got different management, different places like that. And it's a big menu. I mean, you could order different stuff. You don't have to. Yeah, I know it's a certain type of restaurant, but they have other stuff. You start doing that, and they're going to defend their position. Get them to explain. I do this a lot with abortion, sanctity of life. I want you to explain to me. I might say things like, well, when would it be, on a 1 to 10 scale, when would it be permissible to terminate, and I'll use their language, terminate a pregnancy? Well, maybe about a 3. Well, okay, why isn't it 10? Why isn't it okay all the time? Well, because you get to the point where that's a baby. What point is that? Well, you know, it's hard to determine. It's hard to even can't determine that when it's a baby. When do you think it's a baby? Well, I don't know. I'm not a scientist. Can't make that call. So you're saying you don't know if it's a baby or if it's not a baby. Is that where it's at? Get them to explain their reasons, not yours. You know that's a baby. You know you're taking a human life. You know that baby has no choice in all this. You were that age once. That kind of stuff, they're going to dig their heels in and defend their position. No. You give me your reasons. I want to hear your reasons. And you may find that you've made them say out loud what you wanted them to say. What you wanted to tell them, but they don't want to hear it. When we come back, your e-persons. I'm Dr. Ray.
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0: Hi, everybody. 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
9: Family, a prayer that we pray together is a powerful prayer. So please pray together with me. 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Today we pray for those who have diabetes. Almighty God, we worship you, our Father, and we pray this day for those who suffer with diabetes.

Look upon your children with this illness and grant them relief. Give them patience and the grace of perseverance in taking care of their health. Show them the way to physical and spiritual well-being. Let their cry come to your ears and bring them healing in mind and body and soul. We ask this in the holy name of Jesus, your Son. Amen.

0: Dr. Ray, how do you keep people at parties from asking you for advice? Oh, I have developed a little nonverbal cue that most people can pick up on. I usually tuck one of my pant legs into my sock. And if they say, well, your pant leg's tucked into your sock. Oh, yeah. Okay, thank you. And then I'll pull it out. The first chance I get, I'll tuck it back in. No, I gotta admit, this doesn't make me look too cool. But I'm used to that. I wasn't cool in high school. I was one of the nerds. But that said, you know, pant leg in the sock. That helps. Every once in a while, I have to wear a shirt inside out. But that's really for a hardcore party where I think all kinds of people are going to just ask me all kinds of stuff. Dr. Ray, our son was diagnosed with type 1 diabetes at the age of 6. I got to tell you this. When I was in elementary school, we knew one kid in the whole building that was type 1. I cannot tell you how many parents I know now whose children were diagnosed as type 1 early on in life. My own son was type 1 at age 19, diagnosed. Somebody at the Akron Children's Hospital near us said that they used to see one kid a month that was type 1 some years back. Now they see 10 a month. So obviously something is happening. Something is going on. I don't think anybody's chased it down particularly, but it's exploded. Our son was diagnosed with type 1 diabetes at the age of 6. We should mention that we have excellent management. Multiple daily injections, we achieve A1Cs below 6. That's really good. You know that. I mean, a person that's not type 1, an A1C in the 5s is typical. That's great, below 6. And he still gets plenty of treats. We're not crazy restrictive. He's nearly 12 now. He refuses to love God, pray, or have any relationship with him on the condition that God cures him. A loving God would heal him and other children with even worse diseases. Our son decided this, unbeknownst to us, after praying to be cured for 1 year at about the age of 8. He altar serves, sings in our homeschool church choir, and associates with a lot of Catholic homeschooled families. Apparently, he daydreams as much as possible while at church or during family prayer time at home. So in other words, he's gone through the motions. Huh? Things really came to a head this morning when I was reading a psalm to him and he covered his ears. And she says an interesting thing here. I do not think he is possessed. No, I wouldn't even look that way. As I see no evidence of inexplicable, bizarre behavior towards Jesus. He's just really mad and stubborn. We've only slowly become aware of this as he was having deep anxiety while attending a rigorous hybrid Christian school. We withdrew him 6 months ago and thought the school was the source of his trouble. I mentioned to you when I called you our son's lack of faith, understanding to our priest, who asked our son how he was doing, and our son said, fine. You ever notice that? People always do that. I'm fine. You okay? I'm fine. You nervous about the upcoming surgery? I'm fine. Are you angry? I'm fine. Who asked our son how he was doing, and our son said, fine. And that was that. What in the world do we do? I don't remember exactly what I said was dependent upon what Mom was sharing with me here. I would want to know from the son. Now, this is a little bit of a variant of a good God can't sit by and watch all this suffering. And the variant is suffering that's happening to me. Although he did say, why wouldn't God heal these other children? I guess I'd say to him, Do you think, son, that there is a God who just isn't doing it? Or do you think there couldn't be a God? Because if there was, he would do this. And I want to know the base of that right away quick. Then I would say, so your A1C is below 6, which is really pretty close to normal. My son, who's type 1, is also below 6. And we thank God every day for that. Not every day, but when we think of it. Are you grateful that God is keeping your A1C in a near healthy range? No, because I still have diabetes. So the fact that this diabetes right now is really under major control is not enough. That isn't God's curing you. Well, no, I'm not cured. You're right. You still have diabetes, but in effect, your diabetes is in a very kind of healthy level. I'd ask him that. Then I'd say, what if God did cure all kids with any kind of illness? What would you think then?
1: Well, I think he's a good God.
0: Okay. Well, then, why not cure everybody? Why just kids? Why not everybody? Why not the 20-year-old, the 40-year-old? Why not? Cure them too.
1: Well, he should.
0: Okay. What about the 82-year-old who's dying of cancer? Should he cure him?
1: No, he's old enough to die.
0: So, son, tell me, when do you decide somebody's old enough to die? How old do they have to be before they're old enough to die so God doesn't have to cure them? In other words, I would just really chase this down on his thinking that God can't be there for me because I'm still diabetic. My wife and I are grateful, very, very, very grateful that our son's A1C has always been in a very, very good range. He's not a brittle diabetic. It doesn't bounce all over the place. Jump to 14, and the next time it's measured 7, and the next time it's measured 11. No. No, he keeps it pretty much under control. So I would really want to know, again, I'd ask this young man, I'd say, well, okay, so you altar serve. Why are you doing that? You could use the 1 to 10 scale. Why not 0? I'd say, well, on a 1 to 10 scale, how much do you want to altar serve?
1: 1.
0: All right. Why not 0? What's the 1?
1: Well, I mean, it's not all bad. You know, I can do it. I've been doing it. I know what I'm doing.
0: Oh, so there is some part of you then that wants to serve, even if it's small, right? Is that right? I would ask him, why do you sing in the choir? 1 to 10.
1: 4.
0: Why not 0?
1: Well, I like to sing. So I'm just there to sing.
0: What about the religious songs? We're singing religious songs. Would you rather not sing any religious song? Would you rather sing something from the... Then I can't mention any of my groups because the kid would look at me like, who? I say, yeah, that's one group, who? I would really want to get him to explain how he's come to the conclusion that God has mistreated him, that God has done this to him. I would ask him, I would say, well, are you saying that a child your age who is hit by a car and is killed, Does that mean that should have never happened? That wouldn't happen? That drunk driver, God should have kept that person from drinking? How would he do that? You have to show him that his thinking is really narrow, very, very narrow. And the only way to do that is to walk him through it. Because everything he says can prompt another question from you. Most people, and I've said this before, most people have not thought out their positions. In this case, it sounds like his position is raw emotion. I shouldn't have to be diabetic, and I am major league ticked about it. But he hasn't thought through what he's demanding God do. Are you saying there should be no diabetes anywhere of any kind?
1: Yes.
0: What about people who have type 2 diabetes where it's because they're carrying 80 extra pounds? Should God do anything about that, even though they allowed themselves to get into that kind of shape?
1: Well, that's partly their fault. I didn't do anything to get this.
0: No, you're right, son, you didn't. So you're saying if somebody does do something to get them in a risky position, then God doesn't have to rescue them. Is that what you're saying? If somebody drinks and wraps their car around a tree, God should have stopped that, or no? What are you saying here, son? Now, it takes a little bit of skill to do this, because the tendency for us is to jump in with instruction. I'm going to give you instruction. You know, well, don't you realize that your A1C is in a healthy range? And you should be grateful to God for that. God, he'll just dig in his heels. You're not mollycoddling this. You're more or less just trying to get him to say out loud why he's clinging to this kind of attitude.
2: The wisdom of Mother Angelica.
3: You remember the time I sent on the air? Go to confession. And when you're done, go out and have a big ice cream soda. Celebrate. And a man wrote to me, he says, you know, I hadn't gone to confession in 30 years. Do you mind if I went and had a pizza? I said, oh, have 20 pizzas.
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5: Are we always obliged to obey our conscience? The Catholic Catechism asserts that we are always obliged to obey the certain judgment of our conscience, and that if we deliberately act against a good conscience, we condemn ourselves. On the other hand, our moral conscience may remain in ignorance, and thus we can make erroneous judgments about acts performed in the future or those performed in the past. If ignorance is caused by personal responsibility or negligence, we are culpable of the sin we commit. Some of the causes of erroneous judgment can be ignorance of Christ and his gospel, bad examples of peers, enslavement to one's passion, rejection of the church's authority and her teaching, lack of conversion, and lack of charity. This is Peggy Stanton, and this has been the Order of Malta's Minute with the Catechism.
6: Life is hard and we have to struggle against so much, including the ongoing struggle against our own sinfulness. And sometimes we just want to say, no more, I'm done. But God isn't done with you. I'm Dr. Marcus Peter, and in my book, Not Finished Yet, I can show you how God has already begun a wondrous work in you, in each of us, and only needs your cooperation. 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

Dr. Ray Guarini, psychological pit bull. More pit than bull, I hope. Thank you for joining me here on The Doctor's Inn, Monday through Friday, 1 o'clock Eastern Time, co-production Ave Maria Radio and EWTN, Global Catholic Radio Network. Sirius Satellite? Sirius Satellite Channel 130 also carries the EWTN network signal. Dr. Ray, do you have any phobias? A guy like you seems like you would be relatively unfearful. I do have one that nags at me a lot. As a matter of fact, it hit me this morning. I am worried that the real owner of the Best Dad in the World coffee cup is going to show up and want it back. All right, let's see what we got here on this E-Person Monday. Hello. Thank you. Hello to you, too. My son and my daughter-in-law have adopted and also foster children. Two of the children are in play therapy. Now, the implication here, of course, is that there are some matters in the children's behavior, which isn't too surprising, especially if they've been fostered, which means that there's a real good chance they had some bad history to be taken from their bio parents. You had to realize there could be neglect or abuse or alcohol or chemical abuse in the womb, post-womb, whatever. So there is just some stuff that is going on. Now, let me qualify this. The foster kids may be required to attend therapy because the agency, whether it's public or private, said this is a condition of their living with you. The adopted children, no, are purely under the parents' decision. All right. Going on. Two of the children are in play therapy. What is play therapy? Play therapy is just, the theory behind it is that through this guided play, the children will express their thoughts, their feelings, their struggles, whatever it is, and the therapist can then explore this with them. Right. Now, I don't know the age of the children, but basically the younger the kids are, the less likely you're going to have any luck exploring anything with them. The children are not generally insightful people. They're kids. All right. I have observed their play therapy, and it looks crazy to me. I could see that. No rules at all in the room. My grandsons are very respectful for me and would never behave as they do in this room with the therapist. Well, my guess would be the therapist puts no bounds on them whatsoever. And it's quite normal when kids have no bounds, especially kids who may be impulsive or immature for their age or lack socialization, which a lot of foster kids do and some adoptive kids do. They're going to run loose. Of course, what do you expect? I was told, now this is apparently the therapist's motive or particular theoretical bent on doing this kind of play therapy. I was told that it is a, quote, safe place for them to get all their emotions out. Now, this is based on a theory where it is cathartic, a release, an emotional, psychological release to get these bottled up, pent up frustrations, anger, whatever emotions are plaguing the child. So therefore, you just go and you just let it all burn out. It's kind of like a punch in a Bobo doll, you know? You feel aggressive, so you just punch this doll. That'll do it. Now, the cathartic theory of getting rid of emotions by acting upon them or by redirecting them hasn't really held up. All right. What tends to happen is when you do something like this, you tend to rehearse the behavior and it gets stronger.
Grandma goes on. I look at it as being confusing and harmful. And this is what I just anticipated, as it seems to teach them that they have license to act out, to throw things, and to mock an adult, depending upon the situation. What am I missing with play therapy? I don't think you're missing anything. The research really doesn't support play therapy much at all. Not my theory behind it. You know, going to act out your frustrations, your impulses, going to give clues as to what's going on inside your head so a savvy therapist can explore what's going on inside your head. And then by talking it out, whether you're 6 or 8 or 4, in fact, then you'll release and eliminate some of these emotions that are causing all this bad behavior at home, when in fact the behavior is much more influenced by your history and your temperament, the way you're wired, your immaturity, if your brain hasn't developed quite well yet, and the response of the parents. Now, again, qualifying all this, it may be that the foster kids have to be in play therapy. That's one. If not, you can share your thoughts with the parents. Maybe you have. If you have, don't do it again. If you haven't, ask them, why are they in play therapy? And then they'll tell you, well, you know, we think they need to get this all out. Now, I have to tell you, as I don't have to tell you anything. Sorry about that. I'm just looking for a filler phrase. Many of the parents who come to my office have had their kids in some type of play therapy or individual talk therapy. And the refrain is almost universal. It didn't do any good. I go, yeah, that's not surprising. Because, and the research backs me up on this, I got to work with you. Got to find out what's going on so we can change that dynamic at home. Regarding management of the kids, regarding affection, regarding discipline skills, regarding consistency, regarding perseverance. All of those things. That's where the change is going to take place in the child's behavior. And it isn't just stultifying management. It is actually giving the child more security and along with less agitation. So all that said, ask the parents, what's the motive for this? And then I ask them this question. When will you decide it's not working? What will you need to see that it may not be having any positive effect whatsoever? Now, Grandma, here's what I think is going to happen. And I base this on pretty much anybody who's come into my office whose kids have had play therapy or individual therapy. I say that at some point they're going to decide, well, we're this ain't gone nowhere. Now, if these are foster kids, obviously they're not paying for any of this. It's their own kids. No, they're paying for it.

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1: The Seventh Commandment. You shall not steal. The Seventh Commandment forbids theft, that is, unjustly taking or keeping another's property against the reasonable will of the owner. It also prohibits deliberate retention of goods lent or of objects lost. It prohibits business fraud, paying unjust wages, forcing up prices, and taking advantage of the ignorance or the hardship of another person. It prohibits the appropriation and use for private purposes of common goods. Also, work poorly done, tax evasion, forgery of checks, invoices, excessive expenses, and waste. Under the Seventh Commandment is also tucked our social justice teachings, because if I have two coats, one of them belongs to the poor, and I reasonably ought to give what belongs to them, because God gave all the goods of this world for all the people of this world.
0: For more about the Ten Commandments, visit EWTNRC.com.
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3: John 6, verses 48 to 58. Jesus says, I am the bread of life. Your fathers ate the manna in the wilderness and they died. This is the bread, meaning me. This is the bread which comes down from heaven, that a man may eat of it and never die. I am the living bread which came down from heaven. If anyone eats of this bread, he will live forever. And the bread which I shall give for the life of the world is my flesh. At which the Jews disputed among themselves, saying, how can this man give us his flesh to eat? They're scandalized by this. How is it that we're not? How is it that we just hear this and go, oh yeah, I know that passage? They're just outraged and at least perplexed. Sane people, inspired teachers, wise men, prophets don't say things like this.

0: Thank you for joining me here on The Doctor Is In. This is E-Person Monday. I am privileged and delighted to be with you. And I'm not just saying that kind of stuff because when you go to radio school, you have to say that stuff.
1: I'm so happy that you're with me.
0: No, if I wasn't happy, I wouldn't tell you. You get to a certain point in your life where, you know, you just don't have to do all that stuff anymore. I'm not quite at the point, hey, you kids, get off my lawn, or that I have to leave breakfast out at a restaurant early because I have to go get the mail. Not quite there yet. Dr. Ray, you have a great show. And she's talking about the TV show. So those of you who don't think the radio show's any good, she may agree with you. You have a great show. It is funny when you and Father Larry become unleashed. Father Larry Richards has been the fixture on my TV show since the very beginning. We have a segment called Living the Faith, where I interview Father Larry on various topics of living life better, of trying to follow Christ better, all those things. And yes, he and I go at each other. We have a humorous, pugilistic relationship. We do have a great time. That said, he's approached me. The first time he approached me with something, I refused, and I regretted it ever since. We were at a restaurant, and he said, I'm going to work on a book for men. I'm going to call it Be a Man. I would like to give a priest's perspective, and I'd like you to give a psychological perspective. We could co-author this book. At that point, I said, Father Larry, I'm working on another book right now. It's just probably too much to take on. So I refused. Well, last I heard, that book had sold, and this was a while back, so it's probably more than that now, sold over 100,000 copies. That is a major bestseller. And it's been translated into a number of languages. So I blew that. Well, Father Larry came to me again probably about a month or two ago and said, would you like to go on a river cruise pilgrimage to France with me? I said, I refused the first time around. It blew up in my face. Not refusing now. So, in July through the first part of August next year, 2027, it'll be a 9-day cruise on a river, or 12 days if you add Lourdes, because we're going to Paris, Giverny, Normandy Beaches, Lisieux, and Rouen. And these river cruises are really, really neat. They're small, just 80 people. That's it, on the boat. You eat on the boat. You travel on the boat. You go to land. You see the neat things. Can't wait to see Notre Dame. They got a big picture of Notre Dame here. So if you're at all interested, it's next year. Now, I will say this. As far as I know, it's only been up about a month, and we're already three-quarters filled. 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You can do two things. 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Or Select International Tours. I'm glad she gave me that opening. Alrighty, let's see where that's at. Let me go to this one here. At some point this spring, I turned the radio on. You were on the air. In a minute or two, you said to the lady asking that there is a type of child. You said very, very rare. I probably wouldn't say very, very rare. There's a whole lot of defiant child. I think probably what she heard me say was that in my experience, these naturally wired, in your face, no matter what you do to me, I'm going to challenge you, is not common. There's a lot of defiant children out there, but I said far more of them are allowed than made. All right. You said that you didn't mean rude or bratty or sneak. You meant defiant. Yeah, defiant in the sense that no matter what you do to me, no matter how consistent you are, no matter how good you are at your discipline, this is going to be a problem. And this is one of the 10 things I learned. Well, not 10. One of the things I learned about with my 10 children. I have a book out called Taught by 10. Psychologist Father Learns from His Children. Some of my children had very turbulent histories. They're all adopted. Some of them drug and alcohol exposed in the womb. So given their histories, some of them, not all, you would have expected that they would be much, much more difficult to raise. Now, did we have defiance? Did we have jutting out the jaw, no matter what you do to me, I'm going to defy you? No, we didn't. We did not. How could that be? How could we not? My wife and I are both on the same page. Okay, let me see what... Okay, I'm going to let that go for a second. Speaking of Father Larry, it was just a text. We didn't have that kind of it. Now, because I think a lot of me said, but very early on in the kids' lives, we made it very clear. You're going to misbehave. We understand that. Kids misbehave. You're not going to be defiant. There will be clear-cut, multiple consequences that will happen to you. And if you want to accept those consequences, we love you, but you're going to accept them, and they're not dumb. They realize no. Okay, so what caught my attention was when you said, Dr. Ray, they charge at you. Now, I don't remember that. I think it might have been something within the context of the call. I need help on how to deal with a person like this. My 87-year-old mother, a friend a few years ago suggested that the problem was pride, her pride, but it didn't click. No one could tell her anything. She throws things. I live with her. I'll be 65 in September. I'm screamed at daily and weekly hit. Her fists, or used to be her cane. Lately, I asked for the holy angels to help, and she does stop the swing, but didn't before. So, Dr. Ray, long story but short question, what works on defiant children? She's gotten worse since she retired at 75. She decided she's retired and doesn't have to do anything. So her view is, I'm a good person. Even when I tell her that calling me nasty names daily or telling me to go to the Gehenna place ruins that notion. Her parents, the only thing that worked for them was giving her the silent treatment. Then Mom still plays sweetness and light. Dad learned to do the silent treatment. I never did, even as a kid. I figured talking should get her to understand. No, these days, Mom loves stomping downstairs to her room, loves getting the silent treatment, screaming fits otherwise. Okay, this is really, really long. This is really, really long. Totally defiant. What do I do? Her ears do not hear. Well, I can't speculate why she's like this. I don't know. Sometimes that kind of violence increases when there is incipient dementia happening. Sometimes it's just exaggerated from a very, very difficult personality, temperament. Sometimes it's just long, long-standing bitterness over events in her lives. Don't know. It's from what you're saying, it sounded like she was difficult in her marriage. And now as she's gotten older, she's gotten more difficult. I don't know. What's keeping you from leaving? Now you may say, I can't support myself. You may say that I can't afford it. But you're in a position of getting beat up. So I think at some point you might have to say, I'm not going to put myself in this position. I'm not telling you to do that, but I'm asking you why you haven't. Otherwise, you have to figure out ways to not antagonize her. That's not possible, Dr. Ray. She just unpredictably goes off. Yeah, that may be true, but I'm sure you live with her long enough, you know her trip switches. You know what sets her off. Arguing with her, trying to tell her what to do, whatever it is. She calls you these names. If you fight back, she just gets worse. So either you either let it go in one ear and out the other, or you walk out of the room, or you get in your car and you go somewhere. Whatever. you have to do to diffuse the situation. My experience has been when people tell me about these kinds of scenarios, yeah, there's a lot you're doing that, I'm not saying you're causing it. I'm just simply saying you are fueling it by your reaction to it. Now, obviously, if you were in counseling with me, we could talk about all the ways to deal with this, because I've had people come in and talk about elderly relatives who flat out are just management problems. And what do you do to avoid making the situation worse? Oh, boy. Sounds like something you may have to make some major decisions on. Thank you for joining me. I'm Dr. Ray.
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7: In St. Ignatius of Loyola's 14 Rules for the Discernment of Spirits, the fourth rule highlights the characteristics of spiritual desolation. One of those aspects of spiritual desolation is disquiet from various agitations and temptations. Agitating movements of the heart, temptations, and the disquiet are indications a person is experiencing spiritual desolation. Father Timothy Gallagher writes, "Here Ignatius pinpoints a further trait of spiritual desolation. Within the heaviness of the desolation, the person experiences a restless flow of agitating movements mixed with temptations that disquiet the person. If you have experienced this aspect of spiritual desolation, identifying it, understanding that it comes from the enemy, and rejecting it will hasten the return of interior peace."
6: For more information, visit AveMariaRadio.net.
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0: Okay, one more. How much time here? About 4 minutes. Good friends of my wife and I, for almost 40 years, have just announced their son is now engaged to another man. Our friends were once Orthodox Catholic, or so we thought, but they have now embraced this relationship. Eventually, we are going to be invited to, they call it a wedding, but union ceremony. But obviously, we cannot attend. We do not want to lose these friends. 40-year friendship. Any suggestions on how best to respond when this conversation comes up? A couple of things. If it's a 40-year friendship, one would question how sturdy that friendship is if they cannot understand being Catholic themselves, if they cannot understand your perspective. They may say, well, we have to go because that's our son, and he's threatened to cut us off if we don't, and the idea of just being severed from our son's life is too much for us to handle, so we have to go against church teaching, because church teaching has gotten very inconvenient. If they get upset at you because you say our deepest held beliefs do not allow us to attend this kind of ceremony, that's probably the simplest way you can explain it. But I think what you asked is not how do we respond when this conversation comes up, because you know how to respond. You just tell them what you believe. I think what you're saying is, how do we respond in a way to make them understand? that's 5 levels deeper. I wish I had the magic words to make people understand when they are emotionally wrapped up in a situation, which I would guess they really are. For whatever the reason, if you said that by all appearances they've been Catholic, which implied that they follow church teaching, but then when something happens that enters their lives that could cause great family conflict, and I would suspect that their son hasn't said, look, Mom, Dad, I understand this is way beyond what you believe, so I'm not going to ask or demand that you attend this ceremony. I understand. I've said before in this program, that is a very minor viewpoint. More often than not, it is, you attend this ceremony or I have no part in you. If you can't accept who I am and what I want to do, then get out of my life. That's much more common. I think that could trickle down to you. If you can't accept what we want to do and what our son has done because we have invited you as friends of 40 years, then this friendship for us really needs to be reassessed. And again, I say to you, if that's how they view it, then, my friend, it wasn't as sturdy a friendship as you probably thought. So much of that's gone on these days. I appreciate very much you keeping me company this hour of E-Person Monday, good Lord permitting. Tomorrow, it'll be U-Person, or you call it. I listen for a little bit, then I start to talk a lot. But I appreciate it very much. I thank Andrew Krucek for all he does over there in Ann Arbor, my producer man. Walk with God. He understands why you believe what you do.
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10: This is Dale Alquist. When G.K. Chesterton was asked why he became Catholic, he said, "To get rid of my sins. Only the Catholic Church can do that." 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When we confess our sins, our souls are wiped clean. We get to start all over again.
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14: Here's your Real Presence Radio weather forecast for the Dickinson area. For your Monday afternoon, sunny skies, highs lower to middle 80s, and southeast winds 5 to 15, gusting up to 25 miles per hour. Mostly clear for tonight, lows upper 40s, and west winds at 5 to 10. Then plenty of sunshine Tuesday, highs mid-70s. If you would like to underwrite the weather segment on Real Presence Radio, please call Karen at 701-318-5467. I'm meteorologist Corey Hogarth.
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17: This is an EWTN Newslink. I'm Teresa Tomeo from Catholic Connection. The Supreme Court reconvening today, hearing several high-profile cases in its new term. During this nine-month term, the justices will consider laws that ban semi-automatic rifles, as well as legality of voting laws that require proof of citizenship. They will also decide how much authority parents may have over children who identify as transgender. And during his Angelus address yesterday, the Holy Father, reflecting on the Sunday Gospel, the parable of the workers in the vineyard, saying that even rejection and violence cannot thwart God's saving will. He also marked the 800th anniversary of the death of Saint Francis, saying he repaired the church by virtue of his faith in the Lord Jesus, healing the rifts of discord through the witness of fraternal love. For more news of the Catholic perspective, visit EWTNnews.com. I'm Teresa Tomeo, and Called to Communion with Dr. David Anders starts now.
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20: 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The A-team is in place, ready to roll here. Pedro Quiles, our producer, Matt Kabinski handling phone screening, Ace McKay is on social media. I'm Tom Price, along with Dr. David Anders.
21: Tom, how are you today?
20: I'm well. How was your weekend, I must ask?
21: It was nice. It was nice. One of my sons and I have been on a marathon Lord of the Rings movie watching spree, and we've made it through the Fellowship of the Ring and the Two Towers, and we're now into all extended edition, I might add. All
20: of
21: extended
20: course.
21: Edition. Now we're into the Return of the King. So, you know, we've done this before. It's not our first radio, but that was fun.
20: Not your first radio, did you say?
21: Rodeo, but also not the first
20: radio. A little Freudian slip there.
21: I did actually go to my first rodeo.
20: Did you?
21: Yeah, earlier this year, and there's a civic center near my house that hosted an actual rodeo. I'd never been to a rodeo before, so we got our cowboy hats on and went out and yee-hawed with the best of them.
20: Good job.
21: Yeah.
20: Going to lead off here with a text that came in over the weekend. This is from Lucy. Lucy says, Saint Teresa of Avila, a doctor of the church and mystic, I understand that she had many amazing revelations and visions from God about souls in purgatory. I saw a program which shows her speaking of a need for a special prayer to help souls that are in a state of limbo because they were cremated and have not been able to receive the graces of God's love to purify their souls to be able to get into heaven. So what does the church say in respect to cremation? Why is the word permitted used, and the phrase, it's not the norm. Why is that used? Jesus was not cremated, I know. Is cremation somehow trying to accommodate the world's secularism? Love, Lucy, your smallest sister in Christ.
21: Yeah, thanks. I really appreciate the question. So I've read a good bit of St. Teresa. I haven't read all of St. Teresa by any stretch of the imagination. I was not familiar with any purported revelation that pertained to the souls of the cremated.
20: Okay.
21: But let's say, for the sake of argument, that such a claim is not, in fact, spurious. And I'm skeptical about it, I'll have to add. I'm skeptical. But even if it turned out to be authentic, what lesson should be derived from that? Well, one that I am at pains to make frequently on this radio show, which is that private revelations, even by doctors of the church, are not dogmatic teaching of the Catholic Church. And even doctors of the church, in claiming private revelation, can be in error. And so we should never, ever, ever build our dogmatic theology on the private revelations of even the greatest saints. That's the takeaway. Because the church teaches that cremation has no effect whatsoever at all on the destiny of a soul after death. None whatsoever. It used to be the case in canon law that cremation was not allowed for Catholics, and for a very good reason. Namely, that it was thought to be inconsistent with the dignity of the body and the doctrine of the resurrection. Now, we still believe in the dignity of the body and the doctrine of the resurrection.
20: Yes.
21: And so the church continues to affirm that the method of disposing of the dead must take those values into account, which is why when it does allow cremation, although it has a preference for burial, the cremated remains cannot be tossed into the Ganges River or scattered over the Pacific Ocean or divided up and placed on mantelpieces in people's homes. They have to be placed in a columbarium or a tomb or some other respectful repose in accordance with the dignity of the body. And the church does not allow cremation if it is done for superstitious reasons.
20: And we do appreciate your text. Thanks for sending it to us, Lucy. Here's one now from Joe in Pennsylvania. Dr. Anders, why does the Catholic Church refer to the fullness of revelation when, if we're honest, we really know diddly squat about God? Is the revelation only full in as much as it's only what God has limited us to knowing? And why are we so accountable then? Thanks, Joe in Pennsylvania.
21: Oh, yeah, thanks. So fullness of revelation doesn't mean revelation of all fullness, right? It's the fullness of revelation is not the same thing as the full revelation of everything that could be known.
20: Okay.
21: Right? Okay.
20: Okay.
21: So fullness of revelation means that all the revelation that God has condescended to grant to us, needful for our salvation, is contained within the Catholic faith. Right? That's all it means. So let me issue a contrast here. Our Protestant brothers and sisters have 66 of the 73 books of canonical scripture.
20: Yes.
21: The Catholic Church regards those 66 books as revelation. They're missing 7 books, and they're missing a good deal of sacred tradition. Have they got revelation? Yes. Have they got the full thing? No. They have partial, not the whole thing. Catholic Church has all the revelation that God intends to deliver to the human race for the purposes of their salvation.
20: Joe in Pennsylvania, thank you so much for your email. By the way, if you would like to send us an email for a future show, we'd love to get it. And we have a wonderful collection of emails that have come in over the past few weeks. So that tells me we're going to probably do a mailbag program in the very near

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3: Idaho votes November 3rd on Proposition 1, which, if passed, would enshrine abortion into state law. And guess who's paying for it? A September 21st campaign filing shows the pro-abortion committee raked in $1.9 million in a single report, nearly all of it from out of the state. $650,000 from a D.C. political action committee. $250,000 from Michael Bloomberg in New York. 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Idahoans didn't ask for this. New York billionaires and Washington money are trying to buy Idaho's abortion laws. The unborn babies in the state deserve better.
2: Pro-life education is critical to saving lives and protecting the unborn. 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
0: 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We're going to get to a text in just a moment here. It is October, as you know. It is the month devoted to the Holy Rosary. You know, the great St. John Paul II called the Rosary his favorite prayer. Here's what he says. In which we meditate with Mary upon the mysteries which she as a mother meditate on in her heart. The Rosary, of course, one of the most cherished prayers of our Catholic Church. 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All right, here's a text that just came in maybe 2 minutes ago from Javo in South Carolina. Javo says, how can I break through the fundamentalist Bible alone barrier? I see an irrational standing where if it is not stated in the Bible, it is not true. I have had to make a case for the spherical earth, the Gregorian calendar, the emptiness of space, the moon landing, etc., etc. It's like fundamentalism creates extreme skepticisms, which erodes trust.
7: Yeah, thank you. Really, I really appreciate the question a lot. So you've put your finger on a larger problem than simply sola scriptura or the doctrine of the Bible alone, but something about the culture of fundamentalism. And the historians who study fundamentalism as a social movement, and I highly recommend the book on fundamentalism by Karen Armstrong, the religious scholar Karen Armstrong, who details not only Christian but Islamic and Hindu and other and Jewish fundamentalism, other fundamentalisms of the 19th and 20th centuries. Great book. What they highlight is that, you know, this is a reactionary mindset against the encroachment of modernity. Right, it's not just about religious dogma. It really is a sociological phenomenon of people who feel threatened by the social dislocations of modernity, and they retreat into this kind of, you know, isolated, insular universe. And it's you know, some of the examples that you used are definitely instances of conspiracy thinking, right? And there's a not all fundamentalists are, well, I should say not all conspiracy theorists are Christian fundamentalists, but most Christian fundamentalists partake of some sort of conspiratorial thinking. And I think the overlap is the following, that when you buy into conspiracies, what you're taking a stance that you have the inside scoop that the rest

0: of the world misses out on. Right, there's some social phenomena that only you see the truth behind. Mm. You've got the key that unlocks the door that makes all this mystery intelligible to you, and that's an attractive position to take when you feel socially marginalized, right? When the powers that be ignore you or put you down or something like that. When you claim some esoteric illumination that gives you the inside scoop, you know who's really behind this, yada, yada, yada. It makes you feel special, right? And it also enables you to shut down your mind to contrary evidence, right? Because if you say, well, I know the real origin of this teaching, you don't actually have to engage with the teaching. You don't have to deal with the empirical evidence. You inoculate yourself against it by lumping it into your big conspiracy theory, right? And if you've ever dealt with a conspiracy theorists, you know that they can be quite intelligent while being deeply irrational. What I mean by that is they can work out elaborate, detailed, systematic justifications for their position, provided you grant them this one little caveat, right? You grant me this one little exception, like, you know, namely that Congress is all made up of lizard people from outer space. If you just grant me that one little thesis, everything else falls into place, and they can show you how every piece of contrary evidence can be explained in their theory, given the one little hypothesis that you have to accept, right? And but I've really said it's an emotional position, not an intellectual one, and it is irrational because the essence of rationality isn't getting it right. The essence of rationality is the ability to change your mind when you're presented with contrary evidence. And sure, whether it's fundamentalisms or conspiracy thinking or what have you, that's the one thing that they won't do, because the whole reason for the state of mind is to inoculate yourself against the possibility of changing your mind. Now, when it comes to actually making a case against sola scriptura, right, which I, look, you're the kind of fundamentalists you're describing are not going to make it halfway through this argument before they've, you know, run away screaming with their fingers in their ears. But the way you make the case is as follows. So what does the doctrine of sola scriptura actually teach? What is the doctrine? Well, it is the position that we must not put forth anything as an article of faith or a doctrine of the Christian religion unless it can be established by the express testimony of Scripture. Right, that's the position. And then they usually delimit the Scriptures as, you know, Genesis to Revelation, inclusive of the 66 books of the Protestant canon. Here are the books of the Bible. If you can't find it in there, it can't be put forth as an article of faith in the Christian religion. So the first problem with that doctrine is the doctrine of sola scriptura itself a doctrine? Is it something that we will put forth as a normative Christian belief? Well, obviously, if you're a Protestant, you put it forth as an article of faith. Okay, does it pass its own test? Does it pass its own test? Does it say anywhere in those 66 books that if you wish to establish an article of faith in the Christian religion, you have to do so only with reference to the explicit teaching of the 66 books? No. There is no book of the Bible that makes that claim. Therefore, the doctrine of sola scriptura fails its own test. It is internally inconsistent, right? So it can't possibly be true. Another problem with the doctrine of sola scriptura, as I mentioned, that you typically have to delimit the contents of the canon. Here are the books of the Bible with which we have to establish our doctrine. But there is no book of the Bible that delineates the books of the Bible. Where do you get the list of biblical books? There are competing lists. How do you know you have the right list? If you put forth your 66-book canon as the authoritative list, if you're going to be consistent with the doctrine of sola scriptura, you should do so with reference to some teaching of the Bible. And yet the Bible does not delineate its own table of contents. Hence, it's inconsistent on other grounds. Mm. It is also practically impotent to establish any Christian doctrine. And I'll tell you what I mean by that. Well, the Bible, you can reference the Bible and you can pull all kinds of propositional statements out of it, and you can affirm them or deny them. That's to be sure. But a dogma or an article of faith is when a propositional statement of sacred scripture or Christian faith is elevated to a level of ultimacy where agreement on this issue becomes, you know, a sine qua non for Christian identity. You have to believe, say, in the divinity of Christ or the existence of God or the doctrine of the Trinity or the Incarnation or what have you. Identifying those points of Christian dogma is a big part of what theology and biblical interpretation is all about. Okay, now, How do you know when a proposition from Scripture or an inference from Scripture meets that standard of being an article of faith that all Christians have to agree on, as opposed to something where, hey, we might disagree? And, you know, what would be something that Christians would often disagree about? Well, let's look at maybe Kings and Chronicles recount the same battle, but they list a different number of Israelite soldiers that died that day. All right? Well, does anybody think you need to have two different denominations riled up over the Chronicles account or the King's account? No, probably not. I've never seen a denomination split over that kind of issue. Most people would consider that kind of trivial.
1: Yeah.
0: But how do you know? How do you know that's not an essential issue? Right? St. Paul says women should cover their heads in church. Well, the Plymouth Brethren think that's absolutely a dogma. You have to do that. Most other Christian denominations don't think that. Well, okay, how do you know what's a dogma? You can't just assert it. You can't just say Bible says it, because the Bible says all kinds of things. I'm not saying you have to agree. I'm saying when you disagree, how do you know whether or not your disagreement is substantive? The Bible itself can never answer that question for you. All it can do is state the proposition. It can't tell you where in the hierarchy of truths that proposition ought to fall. And so what most Protestants do is they come up with an intuitionist standard. They'll say something like, well, it's a dogma, it's an article of faith if it pertains to salvation. But that's just circular reasoning, because, okay, that just kicks the can down the road. What pertains to salvation?
1: Yeah.
0: Right? In the 16th century, most Protestants thought the nature of Christ's presence in the Eucharist was a question you had to get right in order to go to heaven. Today, almost no Protestant would hold that position. I don't care which one's right for purposes of this argument. The point is, they don't know how to tell what's a dogma and what's not.
1: Yeah.
0: But you have to know what's a dogma and what's not, because Christ said whoever believes and is baptized will be saved. There is a determinate content to the faith that you must believe. The Bible says lots of things. How many of them fall into that determinate list? It doesn't tell you. You need an interpretive authority, like the Magisterium of the Catholic Church, to tell you, here are the things on which all Christians must believe, must agree. And finally, though the Bible does not teach the doctrine of sola scriptura, it does in fact teach the doctrine of the Catholic Magisterium. When Christ sent the apostles out, he said, go into all nations, make disciples, baptize them in the name of the Father, Son, and Holy Spirit. Teach them everything I have commanded you. Teach, teach, teach. That's what magisterium means. And I will be with you to the end of the age, a promise of divine assistance. The provision that Christ made for handing on the Christian faith was not to give us a Bible, but to give us the teaching authority of the church.
1: Well, there you go.
0: There you go.
1: Can you give us that book again that you mentioned at the beginning? You mentioned a book that might be helpful for a Havo.
0: I forgot what I said. What were you talking about? Oh, Karen Armstrong. Karen Armstrong.
1: Yeah.
0: If you give me 2 seconds, I'll pull the title. Karen Armstrong Fundamentalism. The Battle for God.
1: The Battle for God
0: by Karen Armstrong.
1: Havo, thank you so much for your text today. And if you're ready now, let's go to the phones at 833-288-EWTN, beginning with Jim in Greenville, South Carolina. Hey, Jim, what's on your mind today?
2: Dr. Andrews, not exactly in accordance with the theme, but a friend of mine who's a Methodist, he and a number of other people in the United Methodist Church separated and started their own church because they were not okay with gay clergy, and which is not a bad thing, and also with the women clergy, they weren't okay with that. But one of the things he said to me that I thought was really interesting, maybe telling, he said, this was kind of a group luncheon, so I really shouldn't get into much discussion, but he said, the two most important things in the church are the pastor and the music. And I just wanted to know, get your take on that.
0: Yeah, thanks. I really appreciate the question. So, historically, Methodists have been about all kinds of things. One of the things that Methodists have historically been all about is social reform. In the abolitionist movement and the temperance movement and in the Industrial Revolution, poor relief and Sunday schools and taking care of the urban poor, this kind of thing, Methodists have always been highly involved in all those kinds of activities. And I think most Methodist denominations would really foreground social concern as one of the most important things about Methodist identity. I know I certainly would. I'm not a Methodist, but it's one of the things that I most appreciate about the Methodist tradition. Revivalism is deeply embedded in the Methodist ethos because this is where they came from. I mean, the 18th century First Great Awakening, Whitfield and Wesley, I mean, Whitfield ultimately split with Wesley over the doctrine of election, but they were cut out of the same cloth with respect to revivalism and practical divinity. Wesley, of course, was a keen proponent of Christian holiness. He had a doctrine of Christian perfection, believed it was possible for Christians to eventually live without sin if they were adequately sanctified, and that's something that accords very nicely with Catholic theology. Catholic theology teaches the same thing, and Wesley was deeply influenced by Catholic theology and Catholic mystics as they influenced the 17th century Anglican divines. So a lot of things going on in Methodism that are like quite praiseworthy. Now, liturgically, I don't think there's any debate in or outside of Methodism that what Methodism has going for it that's just a treasure of the Christian religion is the Methodist hymn book. The hymns of Charles Wesley are just they're inimitable. They're fantastic, right? I mean, we sing them in the Catholic Church.
1: We do.
0: They're magnificent, magnificent hymnody. I mean, you get me going too long, and I'll break out into song and just start singing "Oh for a Thousand Tongues." You know,
1: uh-oh.
0: When my kids were little, I taught them that hymn. Oh, for a thousand tongues.
1: Really?
0: Yeah. And I remember my oldest son, Jonathan, when he was little, he couldn't say thousand. He said thousand, like F, you know. And I remember one time he came in saying, "Daddy, let's sing Oh, thousand. You know. So that's sweet. Magnificent. Now, you know, in terms of the most important thing being the pastor, you know, I don't know what I think about that. I mean, that's not for me to tell a Methodist what to think about his own denomination. If that's what he values, great. Preaching is integral to Methodist history and identity, to be sure. I mean, it was born out of a revivalist preaching tradition, but what the preachers preached was the new birth and sanctification leading to social action. So I would say, I mean, this my outsider perspective is that a Methodist minister who advocates for those key Methodist values would be very much in line with the history of his own tradition. If he did something else, then he wouldn't be very important to me if I were a Methodist. I would think if I were a Methodist, I would want a Methodist pastor that upheld Methodist distinctions.
1: Jim, is that helpful for you?
2: Yeah, that's actually very helpful. I was surprised that he didn't put the Bible in there anywhere. He just said the most important thing.
1: Yeah. That is interesting.
0: Yeah, interesting.
1: It is. Jim, thanks so much for your call today from Greenville. And that opens up a line for you right now at 833-288-EWTN. 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
3: This is Monsignor J. Brian Bransfield. The month of October is dedicated to the Holy Rosary. Let us pray. In the name of the Father, and of the Son, and of the Holy Spirit. Amen. Hail Mary, full of grace, the Lord is with thee. Blessed art thou among women, and blessed is the fruit of thy womb, Jesus. Holy Mary, Mother of God, pray for us sinners now and at the hour of our death. Amen. In the name of the Father, and of the Son, and of the Holy Spirit. Amen.
4: The secret to defeating your favorite vice isn't focusing on it and fighting with it all day. It's focusing on the presence of God and preferring His love to your sin. The only way to really conquer lust is to prefer the love of God to that pleasure. The only way to conquer anger is to prefer the peace of Christ to the satiation your rage gives you. The only way to conquer intemperance is to prefer spiritual and physical health. As Aquinas said, no man can live without delight. That's why a man deprived of spiritual joy goes over to carnal pleasures. And that, friends, is why Scripture says the joy of the Lord must be our strength. You don't conquer sin by beating yourself up all day. You do it by delighting in our Father and our God who delights in you, His child. And if you're really struggling with a particular temptation, here's a great tip. 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
1: 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By golly, we're just at the halfway mark. 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Hey, they need to hear from you today. Actually, all week long. Holy Family Radio, with four stations in Ohio, they are kicking off their fall pledge drive today. So the theme is Mary, Lead Us to Jesus. 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All right, get back to the phones now for Zach in St. Louis, listening on Covenant. And Zach, what's on your mind today, sir?
7: Hi, thanks for taking my call.
1: Sure.
7: My question is, I just wonder if Catholic people believe in it live. If so,
0: yeah.
7: What part of the Bible is Lilith in?
0: Yeah, thanks. I really appreciate the question. So Lilith is not a character in canonical Catholic scripture and is not a character in Catholic tradition or in Catholic imagination. So you do not find discussions of Lilith in the Catholic tradition, not at all. Lilith seems to be an invention of late antique Jewish mythology. The character is mentioned in the Talmud and other Jewish sources, and apparently was more interesting in the Zohar in the Kabbalist tradition within Judaism, but again, not really a part of the Catholic tradition. Now, if you're interested in the character for literary reasons, you might take an interest in the fantasy novel by the same title, Lilith, by the Protestant preacher George MacDonald, who was a great fantasy writer of the late 19th century and a great influence on C.S. Lewis. If you know C.S. Lewis, the Anglican fantasy writer and literary critic. And if you've ever read The Chronicles of Narnia by C.S. Lewis, in particular The Lion, the Witch, and the Wardrobe, the witch, the character of the witch in The Lion, the Witch, and the Wardrobe, is said to have been descended from Lilith on the one side and from the giants on the other. So she has the appearance of being human, but is not actually a human. And it's on her appearance of humanity that she staked her claim to be the Queen of Narnia, but she was actually a pretender and thrown down by the return of Aslan. So,
1: wow.
0: For whatever it's worth, Lilith does emerge in 19th and 20th century fantasy literature by Christians, but is not part of the historic Christian tradition.
1: Also not related to the Lilith in Cheers, who was married to Dr. Fraser Crane.
0: No,
1: okay.
0: not related.
1: Glad we could clear that up. Zach, thank you for your phone call from St. Louis. We're going to stay in St. Louis and talk with Lou, also listening today on Covenant Network. Hey there, Lou, what's on your mind today?
8: Greetings. Thanks for speaking with me again.
1: Sure.
8: Today we commemorate the life of St. Faustina Kowalska, who gave us the Chaplet of Divine Mercy. And I'm wondering what Dr. Anders would say about divine mercy versus what some people call the wrath of God.
0: Yeah, okay, thanks. I appreciate the question. So let's draw a distinction between the theological doctrine that God is merciful and the Divine Mercy devotion promoted by St. Faustina and her private revelations surrounding that devotion. So, the Divine Mercy devotion is commemorated in Catholic liturgy. We have the Feast of Divine Mercy after Easter, and so it's something that the Church has commended to our attention. But that means it merits our respect and perhaps our devotion, but we would withhold the ascent of divine and supernatural faith, given that Faustina's private revelations are not, in fact, public revelations. So they're not part of the public deposit of faith, and therefore they don't constitute part of Catholic dogma. And I think it would be mistaken, say, to produce a manual of Catholic dogmatics or systematic theology that relied upon private revelation to define the content of the doctrine of God's mercy. Now, separate that out from the doctrine that God is in fact merciful. What does that mean? It means that God desires to succor those who are afflicted. He wants to bring balm to the wounds of the soul and to heal those who are in pain. That is a Catholic doctrine. That is a doctrine of Christ. It was, of course, exhibited in Jesus' behavior. His whole person was aimed at sick and suffering humanity. I've come not to call the righteous, he said, but sinners to repentance. He wanted to heal them of their moral infirmities and their physical infirmities and promise them the gift of eternal life. So the Catholic Church would be... Cardinal Newman once said that the Catholic Church would look silly without the laity. It would also look quite silly without the doctrine of God's mercy, because the entire thing is predicated on the doctrine of God's mercy.
1: Yes, indeed. Lou, thanks so much for your call today from St. Louis. Still time for your phone call at 833-288-EWTN. 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Diane is a first-time caller from Columbus, Ohio, listening on the great St. Gabriel Radio. Hello, Diane. What's on your mind today? Diane, go right ahead.
9: Yes. My daughter goes to a non-denominational church, but she is sending her son to a Catholic school. In his classes, they had a discussion, and the teacher brought up baptism. My grandson has not been baptized. And I don't know if these were her exact words or not, but he came home with the impression that since he was not baptized, he would not go to heaven.
0: Yeah, thanks. I really appreciate the call. And the first thing that comes to my mind when I hear this story is a passage from the doctor of the church, Augustine of Hippo, my favorite church doctor, in his book On the Teacher, De Magistro. And Augustine said, "Who would be so foolish as to send their child to school to find out what the teacher thinks?" Who would be so foolish as to send their child to school to find out what the teacher thinks? I don't care if it's a Catholic school or a non-Catholic school. I don't care if it's a pontifical university. You don't go to school to find out what the teacher thinks. You go to school to find out how to think. And I would encourage any student, Catholic or otherwise, in their classrooms to learn, above all, critical thinking, to call into question what they hear, to say, what is your basis for this? What is the counter-argument? What's the strongest argument I can bring against your position, right? Let me do my research. Let me go ask other authorities. Let me compare and contrast. That's what education is for. Now, in the context of a Catholic school, you'll also be taught what the Catholic Church teaches, but the Church says, we don't want fideistic believers. We do not want believers who assent to Catholic teaching just because the Catholic Church says so, right? Without any concern for reason or rationality. That's not the kind of faith we want. We want a reasoned, critical faith, one that's been tested and tried and experienced. That's the kind of faith we're trying to build, right? And just sort of dogmatically laying down the law and saying, believe this or else, is a great way to chase people away from the Catholic Church or to create fanatics. Right? Getting a little bit off topic here, I once overheard a conversation between two Catholics, and I was not privy to the conversation, so I had to restrain my itching desire to jump in and correct them, right? But I didn't do it. One Catholic was asking another Catholic about whether or not their child should take a course in world religions when they got to the university. And the other Catholic, who held a position of influence in the church, said, "Oh, absolutely not. Don't let them do that. I've seen too many kids, go to college and take world religions and leave the faith." And I sat there thinking, why not tell them how to engage critically with the teaching of world religions? Like, why be an obscurantist? Why withhold from them information just because you don't like it? Teach them how to critically engage it. They're going to encounter it whether you want them to or not. Even if they don't take the class, they're going to find it on TikTok. They got to learn how to think for themselves and evaluate, not just be drawn in by everything that somebody says, whether that authority is Catholic or not, right? Now, as it turns out, the teacher's mistaken. The Catholic Church does not teach that you are categorically excluded from salvation just because you have not received the sacrament of water baptism. It does not teach that. Now, it does teach that you need to be regenerated by the Spirit of God, and that water baptism is the normal way of doing that. But it's not the only way of doing that. There is such a thing as baptism by desire. There's baptism by blood. And the church does teach, as a dogma, that God offers sufficient grace for salvation to every soul that has ever been born. That includes lots of people who were never water baptized, nor had the opportunity to be so. So, A, the teacher's wrong. B, the child, I think, Protestant, Catholic, or not, should be taught the purpose of school is to learn how to think, not to learn what the teacher thinks.
1: Diane, we hope that is helpful for you. Thanks so much for your call today from Columbus. It is Call to Communion here on EWTN. We're going to go to Nolan now. First-time caller from Iowa, looks like. And Nolan is listening, there we go, on Spirit Catholic Radio. Hey, Nolan, what's on your mind today?
10: Hey, I was just kind of curious. Something that's always kind of really intrigued me is, in the book of Matthew, we're told how to, Jesus tells us how to pray. We are to, you know, say the Our Father. I've just always wondered, I haven't ever read in there, like, any of the other prayers that we read in church. So I was just kind of wondering where those other prayers come from.
0: Yeah, thanks. I really appreciate the question. So the only place that you find the Our Father delineated is in the Synoptic Gospels of Matthew, Mark, and Luke. The rest of the New Testament, all the epistles in the book of Acts, record many, many prayers. Many prayers. None of them is the Our Father. And so it's evident that the apostles themselves did not think that Jesus' gift of the Our Father was a kind of exclusive, where you could only pray the Our Father. And that's clearly not the way the apostles lived it. That's not how it's recorded in the Scripture. Rather, the Our Father is something like a model prayer. And so St. Augustine, great doctor of the Church, put it this way. He said, all Christian prayer, whatever its form, should ultimately converge on the content of the Lord's Prayer, but it doesn't have to slavishly imitate its every word. You know, I once attended a Korean Baptist church back in my Baptist days. Well, I wasn't actually a Baptist, but back in my Protestant days. I did, for about a year, I went to a Korean Baptist church. And yes, it was in Korean. And no, I don't speak Korean, so you might wonder how that worked out. It worked out fine, and especially because the pastor's wife gave me loads and loads of kimchi. And, you know, she didn't speak English, and I didn't speak Korean, but we had kimchi in common. Yeah. I remember one time I was walking out of the church, and she saw me. And she waved me down, and she said, David, David, David, David, David, David. And I turned around and looked, and she held up this giant jar of kimchi, and she said, kimchi, kimchi, kimchi, kimchi, kimchi. And I went running and got my kimchi and went home, and my wife thought the refrigerator smelled really bad for the next week, but I was in heaven. I love kimchi. But anyway, getting around to the point, one of the things that I thought was delightful about this Baptist church, and I think is characteristic of a lot of Korean Christians, they didn't have early morning mass because they weren't Catholics, but they did have early morning prayer meetings. And a great chunk of the church would show up every morning at like 5 o'clock, and they would have a brief word of encouragement from the pastor, and then they would go to prayer. And they didn't have kneelers, but they made do. They would turn around, and they would place their elbows or their faces on the pews, and they would kneel on the ground. Ah. And they would cry out to God. And, of course, I didn't speak Korean, so I didn't know what they were saying. And you Korean speakers, forgive me if I'm getting ready to slaughter this, but I think the Korean word for Lord is something like chue.
1: Chue.
0: Chue, okay. And I can remember sitting there and hearing these cries of chue, chue, coming up all over the church as people were crying out to the Lord. You know, it's kind of like they got as far as Our Father in the Our Father and then stopped, you know. They were just opening their hearts to God, you know. And sometimes they didn't make it past God. Was that consistent with the Lord's Prayer? Absolutely. Absolutely. And it's what the Catholic Church would call mental prayer. We distinguish between vocal prayer. It's kind of a misnomer, right? It's an awkward phraseology because it makes it sound like mental prayer can only take place in your head, but that's not the case. Vocal prayer is prayers that are written by somebody else, like the Our Father. Like, here's the formula, pray these words. Mental prayer is really prayer that wells up from your own interior, right? Your own sort of intuitive, heartfelt, spontaneous prayer. And it could be only in your head, but you can also express it in groans too deep for words, which St. Paul talks about in the book of Romans, and which my Korean friends definitely exhibited with their cries to God in the morning. Or it could take other forms, right? But the idea is that this is the spontaneous outgrowth of your heart. And as long as it's guided by the intentions of the Lord's Prayer, then you're good to go.
1: All right. Nolan, thanks so much for checking in from Iowa.
0: It's always better with kimchi.
1: Definitely. Call to Communion here on EWTN. Coming up Wednesday night, it'll be EWTN Live with Father Mitch Pacwa here on EWTN Radio and Television. This week, can more information, knowledge, and input make it harder to know the Lord? Well, Father Mitch and his guest, Father Christopher Scythe, will be discussing distractions. That's coming up Wednesday night, 8 p.m. Eastern on EWTN Radio and Television. So we have a text here that just came in from Jennifer. She says, I thought Lilith, we were talking about Lilith earlier, I thought Lilith was the name of a demon. I believe this is mentioned in the Cary Gress book, The Anti-Mary Exposed.
0: Right. Okay, thanks. I appreciate the question. So it's not uncommon in certain conservative elements of the Christian world to assume that anything that's not canonical scripture, if it has a religious referent, must have a demonic origin. Right. So in the myth of Lilith, Lilith is not a demon. She's Adam's first wife. That's the myth. Right. It doesn't surprise me that some commentator would say, well, that must be demonic, because there's a certain cast of Christian that thinks that everything that isn't Christian is demonic. I don't fall into that camp. Right. But I could see why someone would take that position.
1: OK. Appreciate that. Thanks for checking in, Jennifer, via texting. Here's an anonymous text just came in. What is the stance of the Catholic Church regarding tattoos?
0: The Church has no stance on tattoos. Church has no stance on tattoos. There are Catholics that are tattooed. There are priests that are tattooed. There are religious that are tattooed. The only counsel that I would give personally, and this is just me, so you can shoot me down if you don't like it, is that if you choose to get a tattoo, you should always exercise the Christian virtue of prudence.
1: Ah.
0: Right? In that some tattoos are more or less edifying. Some tattoos might make your Christian witness more or less effective in a given context. Do I ever think there would be a time where the prudent thing to do would be to get a tattoo? Well, yeah, I do, actually. Let's say that you are a missionary to a culture where not having a tattoo is a serious social faux pas.
1: Hmm.
0: Then, the great Jesuit missionary, what was his name? Was it Matteo Ricci? Matteo Ricci, right? His approach to Chinese missions was to adapt himself as much as possible to Chinese culture.
1: Okay.
0: To embed himself and adopt the thought forms and language and dress of Chinese culture as much as possible to make the gospel intelligible to the Chinese. So he worked on things like the reconciliation of St. Thomas and Confucius, for example. And the Dominicans at the time thought he took it too far, and they didn't like Matteo Ricci. With the benefit of hindsight, the Vatican, the Church, has definitely come down in favor of Matteo Ricci, said he had the right approach to this sort of thing. So that would be a context if you were ministering to, say, young Gen Zers in an urban environment, college ministry or something like that, and everybody in there has got a tattoo. I mean, I could see a role for some Dominican priest to go get himself a tattoo to better meet his relate to his crowd. You didn't have to, but that's just prudence. Prudence is the rule here.
1: Did you ever hear the phrase going native?
0: I've heard the phrase going native.
1: That could be an example. Appreciate that. Thanks so much for your text. Call to Communion here on EWTN. Here's one now from Mark, who says, I have a very deep Protestant friend, as she calls herself, who touts the book of Enoch as a reason for the depth of her faith. I love this woman. I want to kindly redirect her. She loves that I'm Catholic. I tried things like giving her Marcus Peters' book, Not Finished Yet. How might you go about helping her? I don't know her denomination. She's in her 70s. She does have health complications. Would really appreciate any help you can provide.
0: Yeah, thanks. I really appreciate the question. So there is a book, and I'm a little bit hesitant to give it out because it's not actually an apology for Catholicism. It's actually by an Orthodox priest who's really keen on Orthodoxy. So with that caveat, meaning I don't draw the same conclusions that he does, it's the Orthodox priest Stephen DeYoung, and he has a book called The Religion of the Apostles, Orthodox Christianity in the First Century. Okay?
1: Okay.
0: Now, obviously, you know, we differ in our interpretation of the first century. I'm making that known. But the reason I recommend the book is for a very restricted reason, and that is that he does a magnificent job, I think, of showing the connection between Jewish apocalyptic literature like the Book of Enoch and the earliest Christian thought forms that would be the patrimony from which Orthodoxy and Catholicism both draw their doctrine. So I, as a Catholic, found great value in Father de Jong's book, even though he's Orthodox and I'm Catholic. And for someone who's interested in the Book of Enoch, a Protestant who's interested in the Book of Enoch, I think a good scholarly treatment of how that literature plays particularly into the great tradition of early Christianity could be helpful, because it's so evidently not Protestant. Right, the thought forms of first century Christianity just aren't those of Lutheranism or Presbyterianism or Baptists. They're just not.
1: They didn't go there.
0: Yeah.
1: All right. Appreciate that. Thank you so much for your email. Here's a text that just came in from Nita in Sarasota, Florida. Nita says, could you explain the live presence of Jesus Christ during the Mass?
0: Yeah, I really like the way you framed the question. You didn't ask about the real presence. You asked about the live presence.
1: Yeah.
0: And the reason I like that is that there is a pervasive misunderstanding, and it's pervasive among Catholics, about the nature of Christ's presence in the Eucharist. Anders, did you just say that many Catholics don't understand the real presence of Christ in the Eucharist? That's what I said. Surely, Anders, you're talking about the people that checked the wrong box on the Pew study. You're talking about the Catholics that don't believe in the real presence, aren't you? No. I'm talking about the Catholics that do believe in the real presence and don't understand it. Those are the ones I'm talking about. I'm talking about your mass-going, EWTN-listening, Orthodox Catholic, faithful Catholics who really believe in the real presence and don't understand it. What don't they understand, Anders, you say? I will tell you. There is a common misunderstanding that the real presence of Christ in the Eucharist conveys to us Christ as he lay bleeding and dying on the cross at Calvary. That through the consecration, the priest, as it were, reaches back in time and grabs the dying Christ off the cross and drags him into the present. The Mass, in this erroneous theory, would be seen as a kind of time travel, therefore. That is false. That's not the teaching of the Church. It's a common belief, but it's wrong. The actual teaching of the Church is that the Christ who is present in Holy Mass, the real presence of Christ in Holy Mass, is the Christ as he is now seated at the right hand of God. It's Christ in his proper person right now. And so the body, blood, soul, and divinity of Jesus in the Mass is the glorified, risen, lordly body of Christ that ever intercedes for us at the right hand of the Father, not the dead Christ on the cross 2,000 years ago. This could not be more plain than in a passage of St. Thomas's Summa Theologica, where he asks the following hypothetical question. Thomas asks, if the apostles had celebrated Mass when Jesus was in the tomb, they did not do so, but they could have. If they had celebrated Mass when Christ was in the tomb, what would have been present in Holy Mass? And Thomas's answer is, it would have been Christ's body, blood, and his divinity, but not his human soul. Why not? Because when Christ was in the tomb, the human soul of Christ was separated from the body and had descended to the dead, emphasizing that what is present at Mass is Christ as he exists in his proper person at the moment of the consecration. If the priest consecrates today, you get Christ today. Had they consecrated when Christ was in the tomb, you would have had the dead Christ in the tomb. When Jesus consecrated the Eucharist in the upper room, the Christ that was present in the elements was the same Christ that was seated at the table with the apostles. Hence, Augustine says, he held himself in his own hands.
1: And those are the words we use in the act of consecration.
0: Absolutely, absolutely. Okay. So he is very much alive as he is present in Holy Mass.
1: Appreciate that. And Nita in Sarasota, Florida, thank you so much for your question. And here's an email from Pauline that'll probably close us out. What is the Catholic stance on asexuality, that is, not being attracted to either sex?
0: Right. Well, the Catholic Church does not teach that a person has a moral obligation to marry or to engage in sexual relations. And I would say that if a person has no sexual attraction to either sex, then probably they're not cut out for marriage. They're probably not cut out for marriage. Interestingly, you might also conclude they're not cut out for priesthood although I wouldn't be dogmatic about that, on the grounds that a man who doesn't have a strong inclination to be a father probably shouldn't be a priest.
1: Oh, I see.
0: You know, I got that insight actually from Father John Paul.
1: Oh, really?
0: He told me years ago that when he was discerning a vocation, he told his spiritual director, I'd like to be a priest, but I really want to be a father. And his spiritual director said, well, what kind of person would be a good priest if they didn't want to be a father? You know? And you want to model authentic masculinity if you're a priest as well.
1: Okay? Sure.
0: But to remain single is an option. To enter certain forms of religious life would be an option. So you certainly, you know, actually, Mother Angelica talked about this. Now that I remember,
1: yeah,
0: she said that she had never really had the slightest inclination towards any kind of romantic entanglement with men or women, for that matter. I mean, that just wasn't a thing for her. It wasn't part of her personality, and it made her ideally suited to religious life.
1: Yes, indeed.
0: Yeah.
1: Well, Pauline, thank you so much for your email. Dr. David Andrews, thank you, sir.
0: Thanks, Tom.
1: Keep it here on EWTN. Coming up next on most of these EWTN stations, it'll be the wonderful Father John Trigilio on Open Line Monday. You can get your questions in. He will answer them for you. On behalf of our great team, I'm Tom Price, along with Dr. David Andrews. Hey, thanks for joining us. See you tomorrow, hopefully, on the Tuesday edition of Call to Communion. Till then, have a great one. God bless.
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11: Here's your Real Presence Radio weather forecast for the Dickinson area. For your Monday afternoon, sunny skies, highs lower to middle 80s, and southeast winds 5 to 15, gusting up to 25 miles per hour. Mostly clear for tonight, lows upper 40s, and west winds at 5 to 10. Then plenty of sunshine Tuesday, highs mid-70s. If you would like to underwrite the weather segment on Real Presence Radio, please call Karen at 701-318-5467. I'm meteorologist Corey Hulreth.
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16: On May 12, 1981, Pope John Paul II toured the Vatican Medical Center and met with the center's staff. Upon leaving the visit, the center's director, Dr. Renato Buzanetti, asked the Pope to bless their newest piece of equipment, a new state-of-the-art ambulance. As he sprinkled the ambulance with holy water, John Paul said, quote, "I also bless the first patient who will use this ambulance." Less than 24 hours later, the ambulance carried its first patient, none other than Pope John Paul II himself, after the assassination attempt on his life by Mehmet Ali Aga in St. Peter's Square on May 13, 1981. Hence, the Pope unknowingly blessed himself, the day before he was shot. You can learn this and much more on papalartifacts.com.

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2: 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President Donald Trump is taking his midterm campaign to Nebraska, where high fuel costs and beef imports are fueling frustration among ranchers. President Trump is backing GOP Senator Pete Ricketts, who is urging the White House to change its beef import policy. The U.S. says it has removed its long-range bombers from a military base in Britain after an unspecified new threat. It comes just days after the British government arrested several people suspected of involvement in an alleged Iranian plot to target Fairford Air Base. In his Sunday Angelus, Pope Leo XIV reminded the faithful that even rejection and violence cannot thwart God's saving will. I'm Veronica Dudo with EWTN News Nightly. 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
4: 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I'm Jack Williams. Pedro Quiles producing the program. 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Text us your first name, your brief question, and how you're listening, and it may find its way to us by the end of the program. And our host, the aforementioned Father John Trigilio, how are you?
5: I'm doing fine, Jack. How are you?
4: It's a very, very pleasant surprise because we were going to air a mailbag today, but your doctor's appointment was canceled, and
5: yeah.
4: We're all the beneficiaries.
5: Yeah, now I got to find a new date.
4: I must say, we didn't talk a ton about it on the air, but last year, the first part of last year was a little rough for you health-wise, and you had cardiac procedure, and you look like Trigilio from 85 with a little lighter beard.
5: Uh-huh.
4: I've got an email here from Adam, and he says, what are your thoughts on Jesus being able to custom-tailor Mary to be the perfect mother for him and the church?
5: Well, I wouldn't necessarily call it custom tailoring, but since Jesus is the second person of the Holy Trinity, and he's a divine person, and he has a divine nature as well as a human nature, certainly as God, he was part of the plan and was part of the divine power that gave her that singular grace called the Immaculate Conception. In essence, what he did was he applied what he would do on Good Friday backwards in time, in terms of her chronological timeline, back to her first moment of her conception in St. Anne's womb. So he did that, but so did God the Father.
4: Boy, being outside of time and space is handy.
5: Yes, it is. It makes things work a little bit more precisely and efficiently.
4: 833-288-EWTN. That's our toll-free number. Get these phone lines cooking at 833-288-3986. Gilbert wants to know, how can I explain to a Protestant our understanding of cooperation with God's grace?
5: I think we're on the same page insofar as Catholics and Protestants, and certainly Eastern Orthodox, teach and believe the necessity of God's grace. And as St. Augustine beautifully teaches us, that God gives everyone sufficient grace to be saved, but it's efficacious to those who accept and cooperate with it. So sanctifying grace is given us in baptism, makes us a child of God, justifies us in the eyes of God. It's a personal application of what Jesus did on Good Friday to us. That's why we baptize people by their name. And then actual grace is that special grace that God gives us that empowers us, enables us to do good works. So we need grace. Otherwise, you know, the only thing we can do on our own, sadly, is sin. But with God's grace, we're able to do holy deeds, holy good works. And also, by sanctifying grace, it makes us holy and makes us part of God's family. So I think we're all on the same page. The problem is that the philosophy and theology of Martin Luther, in particular, there's that one hymn, Amazing Grace. I know everybody loves the melody, they know the words, but there's one line in there that's a little problematic. Amazing Grace that saved a wretch like me. We were never wretches. We were wounded, yes, we were sinners. We were in need of healing and redemption, which Jesus provides. But if you're a wretch, if you're totally decrepit, there's nothing more that can be done with you. And the way Luther explained that was, it was like, you know, when Pooch went outside and did his business, the snow covered it over. And he said that's how grace works. But Council of Trent said, no, what grace does, it heals us. It heals the wound. But we were healable. We were wounded, but we were capable of being healed by God's grace. And so when we accept it and cooperate with it, then great things can happen.
4: The Theology of Pooch with Father John Trigilio. Lamar would like to know, what's the Catholic understanding of faith versus works and how they play into salvation?
5: Well, again, Martin Luther was insisting that sola fide, faith alone, is sufficient. But the Catholic Church does not teach that it's works alone either. Pope Benedict XVI of most happy memory, and I tell this to the seminarians every day, and I don't stop saying it, Pope Benedict said, Catholicism is religion of both and, not either or. We need both faith and works. And St. James tells us it's not by faith alone, but it's works that are motivated by faith and works that are empowered by grace. And so it's not a contest, what's more important. Both of them come from God. God gives us the grace of faith. He gives us supernatural grace so that we could do good works. And if I say I have faith and I believe God, but I have no way of living that, you know, then, as St. James says, you know, my faith is shallow. But it's not what Pelagius, who was a heretic condemned by the church, and St. Augustine certainly repudiated him. We don't earn our way to heaven. We don't get there because of our works, but our faith and our works are both empowered by divine grace.
4: 833-288-EWTN. That's the open line phone number. Pick up the phone and give us a call with your questions for Father John Trigilio. 833-288-3986. We got an email here from Ronaldo, and he says, I spoke with some Protestants who talked about the idea of a quote-unquote mother God. They believed in the persons of the Trinity,

0: our parent and Jesus the child. It's the Father, the Son, and the Holy Spirit. The Holy Spirit, I've heard some really wacky people, a few nuns that were like off on the peripheral there, was trying to say the Holy Spirit was the feminine side of God, but the church does not believe that and would condemn that. The Holy Spirit, okay, the Holy Spirit overshadowed Mary and enabled her to conceive Jesus, and obviously Mary was the female. So, you know, making the Holy Spirit female or feminine characteristics is not going to work. Certainly, Sophia, wisdom in the Old Testament, has been given some allusions with a feminine pronoun, but that has nothing to do with a gender of a person. So, this mother, now I've heard of some bizarre things that go back in antiquity, that Eve wasn't the first created human being, but there was this Adam who had a first wife named Lilith. That was Gnostic, completely ridiculous, preposterous, condemned, you know, and has no credibility whatsoever. Adam and Eve were the first human beings, period. This Lilith was a pagan concept that crept in and was totally dismissed.
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5: Here's a real tough one, Steve. What about rape and incest?
6: Right, these are tough questions. The extremely rare cases of rape and incest are among the most common arguments made in support of abortion. It's an attempt to take the exceptional case and say it somehow applies to all cases, and that's just faulty logic, as we never make laws based on the exceptional case. I tell pro-choicers that if rape and incest, which account for less than 0.5% of all abortions, are really their argument for the right to abortion, then I congratulate them for being pro-life on the other 99.5% of cases. But the real argument we make, I'll leave to you.
5: Well, I tell them that the violence of abortion is no solution for the violence of rape. Where else do we solve one horrible thing with another equally horrible thing? A child is a child regardless of the circumstances of its conception.
6: Absolutely.
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0: talks about all of the apostles. 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First up today is Mina in Pensacola, Florida, listening on Sirius XM Channel 130. Mina, you are on with Father John Trigilio.
1: Hello, Father.
2: Hello.
1: I'm struggling to communicate with a parish that I do not practice within to get the sacrament of the sick to my grandmother. I'm curious what other options I can pursue to help her in her final days, as it appears they're drawing closer than I expected.
2: Okay. I would say... you could call the diocese, and they could help you locate a parish and a priest, because certainly getting the sacraments is urgent, and they're the ones who would know who's nearby. I don't know why the priests in the area are not helping. I was a pastor for 16 years, and sometimes, you know, either we didn't get the information or there was a breakdown in communication. But I told the seminarians, whenever you get the call that someone needs or wants to be anointed, they want to receive the viaticum and prepare themselves for their final judgment by getting them the sacraments and making sure they're straight with God, I tell them, you go right away, all right? You don't waste any time, even if hospice says it may be a while yet before they leave this earth. So I would say that. Or if you want to, you know, forward your name and email and phone number, I'd be happy to see whatever I can find out. But I think most immediately, and you don't want to waste time, call the diocese that you live in and just say, I need a priest to take care of my mom here. And nobody's going to get bent out of shape over that, because things happen, and you're not pointing the finger blaming anybody, but it's most urgent that this is done as soon as possible.
0: Mina, do you know which diocese she lives in?
1: We're in Pensacola, Tallahassee.
0: Okay, if you just Google the Diocese of Pensacola, Tallahassee, it'll give you a number for the chancery, and if you call there, I promise you somebody's going to get you taken care of.
1: Okay. May I ask one more
0: question? Absolutely.
1: What is the teaching around maybe individuals suffering from dementia and the sacrament of confession and receiving absolution and that sort of
0: terrific question.
2: That's an excellent question. If somebody has dementia or Alzheimer's, or they're losing their faculties, or maybe they didn't have use of them much during their life, in order for someone to be guilty of mortal sin, you have to know what you're doing, and you have to have sufficient knowledge and full consent of the will. So in most cases, somebody has dementia, they're incapable of committing a mortal sin, but they can still get the sacrament of the sick, anointing of the sick, something's called extreme unction. They still get the apostolic pardon. Now, when I was a pastor and as a parish priest, as a parochial vicar, and as a hospital chaplain, if somebody wasn't able to know that they were receiving Holy Communion and there might be a danger they might, you know, spit it out or something like that, I would not give them communion, but I would give them a blessing. I would anoint them. For them to go to confession, they have to know what's happening. They have to be of their own free will. But if they're not capable of making the distinction of right and wrong, or they're not able to make that full comprehension of what, you know, what they've done, they're in a good place in that sense. You don't have to worry. It's not like the IRS. If you don't make a proper filing, you got to do it all over again. God gives us the benefit of the doubt. So if someone has dementia, you don't have to worry that they're spiritually in bad state. Nevertheless, you want them to get the sacraments because that apostolic pardon has a plenary indulgence attached to it. The anointing of the sick gives them the grace and strength if this is their final hour, and they may even, you know, get better from that. But I don't want people to think they need to worry if someone's not in complete mental control, they're not able to receive the sacraments. To make a confession, yes, you need to be able to describe what you've done and comprehend what's going on.
0: It's a particularly great question on today, the Feast of the Divine Mercy Seer, St. Faustina, huh?
2: Absolutely. Today is her feast day, and you know, she was asked by Jesus to promote devotion to Divine Mercy, and you know, ask for mercy, be merciful, and be confident in God's mercy.
0: Does that give you some comfort, Mina?
1: Yes, it does. Thank you. Thank you very much.
0: You're very welcome. We appreciate the phone call today. That frees up a line for you at 833-288-EWTN. 833-288-3986. Shireen is up next in Springville, Illinois, listening on Covenant Radio. Shireen, you're on with Father Trujillo.
3: Father, I have a question about, having gone to a Bible study this morning, and they played a film and spoke about socialism, communism, and then the third one they called Catholicism. And the lead minister, it's a process. I just thought we would study the Bible. The lead minister said that Catholicism is a world power equal to socialism and communism, with equally amounts of wrong, you know, of not being good to be in, like it was something bad. And I've been a Catholic since 1970. I know better. But I didn't want to insult this man. I just wanted to tell him what I thought, so that it might actually, God from the Lord just put it in my mind, so it might actually bring him around to see that Catholicism is actually the original faith. I mean, he put our faith down in several ways, but I've given you the main reason.
2: Mm-hmm. Yes, I've never heard it put that way, but I'm not surprised that somebody would try to equate Catholicism with communism and socialism. Communism and socialism, you know, were creations going back to the time of Karl Marx, but certainly it's not 2,000 years old. Communism and socialism is a political and economic ideology. Catholicism is a religion. We say Jesus Christ founded the Catholic Church. St. Irenaeus makes it clear that in the first century, you know, the belief that the Catholic Church was founded by Christ, and Jesus gave and said to St. Peter, "You are Peter, upon this rock I will build my church." And Peter, the first bishop of Rome, was the first pope, and all the popes after him are called successors of St. Peter. So there's been this unbroken chain link from St. Peter, whom Jesus entrusted, all the way to Pope Leo the 14th, who is now the current Bishop of Rome and the current Pope. There were certainly politics over the centuries, you know, when the papacy actually ruled a big swath of land in middle Italy, and those were called the Papal States, and the Pope was a secular ruler because the Roman Empire fell apart in 476. But the religion is a distinct, different aspect of the papacy, and he's the spiritual leader of the church. He's also the Roman pontiff, and you know, he's got the charism of infallibility that we believe because of Matthew's gospel. "Thou art Peter, upon this rock I'll build my church. Gates of hell will not prevail against you. Whatever you are bound on earth is bound in heaven." But making an equivalence with socialism and communism, which are ideologies and economic principles, with Catholicism is ridiculous, because Catholicism is a religion, and it was the first expression of Christianity, because, as I said, Jesus entrusted to Peter, All right? Now, the other apostles were certainly part of his plan, and the bishops today are successors of the apostles, and the Pope is a successor of St. Peter.
0: God bless you, Shireen. Our listeners will keep you and that whole situation in your prayers.
2: Goodness,
0: and I would
2: yes.
0: say, and I would definitely say, don't go back to that Bible study.
2: No, I mean, don't worry about offending him. He offended you and the rest of us.
0: 833-288-EWTN is our toll-free number, 833-288-3986. Xavier writes in, is there any circumstance in which a Catholic married couple, under the guidance of a priest, could use contraception?
2: No. Contraception, as we certainly, it's clear in the natural moral law. Pope Paul VI made this clear in Humanae Vitae. And what a lot of people don't realize, probably, is that a good portion of contraceptives that are used, particularly the birth control pill, actually don't act as a contraceptive. They act as an abortifacient. The egg is fertilized by the sperm, and the embryo is formed, and that's a human being. And then these birth control pills, actually what they do is they instigate an abortion, a physiological abortion, so that the embryo is ejected without being implanted in the womb. But even if it was something that only prevented conception, it's artificial separating the unitive and procreative aspects of the conjugal act between husband and wife. Love and life, unitive and procreative, always are meant to be together and not separated. That's why contraceptive sex is wrong, a sin, but also in vitro fertilization, where you're separating that as well.
0: Just getting started on a Monday edition of EWTN's Open Line. Father John Trigilio's in the house. Pick up the phone and give us a call. The number's 833-288-EWTN. That's 833-288-3986. If you're outside the United States and Canada, your number is 1-205-271-2985. It's EWTN's Open Line Monday with the one and only Father John Trigilio.

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1: It'll be the Feast of the Archangels, Michael, Gabriel, and Raphael. And we'll talk more about St. Michael specifically with Mike Aquilina, who wrote a book called St. Michael and His World. 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
7: A unique opportunity for you on Open Line Monday. 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The number is 833-288-EWTN. That's 833-288-3986. Armand would like to know, how should we submit to authority when there's so many laws we don't know about?
8: I asked that question myself here at the seminary. First and foremost, divine law is the most important supreme law, and like examples, the Ten Commandments, divine law coming right from God himself through revelation. We have the natural moral law, which comes from God as well. That's known through our human reason and our intellect. So, for instance, even if God had not said, thou shalt not kill, thou shalt not steal, thou shalt not commit adultery, we would still know that. It's part of our natural ability. That's why the Nazis at Nuremberg could not claim, well, we didn't believe in God, so we could commit genocide. No, a human being through reason knows, you cannot do evil. You have to avoid evil, do good, and the ends never justifies the means, which St. Paul even tells us that. Then we have positive law, civil positive law, or human positive law, which comes from either the state, our government, or from the church, which is ecclesiastical human law. So, for instance, as Catholics, we don't meet on Fridays in Lent or on Ash Wednesday. We fast on Ash Wednesday and Good Friday. We have international law, federal law, state law, municipal law. The cop with the radar detector hiding behind the bush, okay? That's civil law. But if you had to rank them, divine law comes first, followed real close by with natural law, and then certainly church law, and then human positive civil law. So we're obligated to follow those things. St. Thomas Aquinas tells us that law is an ordinance of reason promulgated by a competent authority for the common good. So if the law does not promote the common good, or if it's irrational, it's non-binding. Okay, a law that makes no sense, certainly if it's evil, we have to disobey it. Soldiers and sailors and airmen are told this when they're getting trained in the military. You must not obey an immoral law. You cannot kill non-combatants, even though you are given the order to do so. If they're innocent and they're not armed, then they're non-combatants. You have to leave them alone. You can't just say I'm following orders, because that's what the Nazis were trying to say, and they were wrong.
7: Michael wants to know, is it possible to sin in a dream?
8: No. Because when you're dreaming, you are unconscious. Your subconscious is working, and your free will is asleep, okay? Even though our dreams are very realistic at times and very vivid for some people. Some people dream in black and white. Some people dream in color. Some people never remember their dreams. I do not think every single dream that you have or you remember is God telling you something, unless you're, Joseph from the Old Testament, or you're like Joseph, St. Joseph in the New Testament. Every time he fell asleep, the angel says, pack up, go here, go there. But the rest of us, dreams just happen. It's something that the brain needs to do. And so if you have a dream where bad things are happening, whether you are doing something with anger or even something that's lustful, there's no way that could be sinful, because you're unconscious. You must be awake. And that twilight zone where you're half awake, half asleep, puts you also in incapacity for committing a sin. You have to be fully cognizant and completely free for that the moral culpability to be there.
7: But there's no greater relief than to wake up from a dream that's going the wrong way and realize it's a dream.
8: Absolutely.
7: 833-288-EWTN is our toll-free number. 833-288-3986. Grab one of these open phone lines with your question for Father John Trujillo. Brenda writes in, we know Jesus didn't sin, but the Gospels say he matured. What does that mean?
8: He matured physiologically. He started out as a baby, then, became a toddler, adolescent. He went through puberty, adulthood. So he matured biologically in his human nature, and also in his human nature, because now in his divinity, he has the same divine intellect and same divine will as God the Father and God the Holy Spirit. But in his human nature, he had a human intellect, a human will, and he had to learn to speak. He had to learn a language, which he learned from St. Joseph and from Mary. He had to learn how to hold a knife and a fork, how to tie his shoes. He had to learn how to walk. He was not some kid from outer space where, at one day old, he's running around the house talking to people. He grew in maturity in that way, but where it is not applicable is in his personhood, because there's one divine person, but two natures, human and divine, in Christ.
7: 833-288-EWTN. That's our toll-free number. 833-288-3986. Susan is up next on the eastern shore of the Commonwealth of Virginia, listening on Sirius XM Channel 130. Susan, welcome to the program. You're on with Father Trujillo.
9: Thank you, Father John. God bless you. My question is about apostolic pardon.
8: Yes.
9: Does this power to have the priest dispense an apostolic pardon upon someone come from Rome? Does he need Rome permission, the Pope's permission, or does it come from the bishop or someone else?
8: Okay, very good question. It's built into the ritual itself. So every single priest around the world who's validly ordained has that power, because it's part of the ritual of the sacrament of the sick. And yet, but the priest must say those words. And it's in the book, the ritual, the Roman ritual, for the celebration of the sacrament. And the person does not need to be awake or conscious for it to be applicable, as long as they're still alive, because you must be alive to be anointed. And part of that option is the apostolic pardon. And I tell the seminarians, you give that, okay? We're not there to judge whether or not it's operative, because if somebody has some attachment to venial sin from the past, it would default from plenary indulgence to a partial indulgence, which is still good, okay? Partial indulgence is some remission of temporal punishment, whereas plenary indulgence is full remission of all temporal punishment. But that's all contingent on whether or not the person is detached from every single venial sin. No fond memories of any of those. And there's no way that you and I would know if someone is, and even with ourselves, you know, how much moral certitude do we have? But the plenary indulgence is available, and it's the same type of plenary indulgence that's available on Divine Mercy Sunday, that when the Pope gives Urbi et Orbe, or when you go to the Papal Angelus in Rome and the Pope gives a blessing. All these things, a priest, when he's first newly ordained, gives his blessing, or on his 25th anniversary of priesthood or whatever, these are given to the priest by virtue of his ordination and his good standing in the church.
7: Does that help, Susan?
9: Yes, yes. Thank you so much.
7: You're very welcome. We appreciate the phone call today. 833-288-EWTN. That's our toll-free number. 833-288-3986. Will writes in, I read that hell isn't a real place and that it isn't so much a place as a state of being. What exactly is the difference?
8: Yeah, I would not ascribe to that. Purgatory is not a physical place because the souls in purgatory don't have bodies, and therefore there's no need for any space because you don't take up space. But in hell and in heaven, the resurrected body will take up space. Jesus, you know, when he rose from the dead and ascended to heaven, took his body to heaven. When Our Lady was assumed into heaven by Christ, she had her body. So they take up space. And at the end of time, when all the dead will be raised, those who are in heaven will have their bodies taken to heaven, and your body takes up space. So it is a place. Likewise, those human beings who unfortunately have been consigned to hell will have their bodies there in hell. The only difference would be here on earth, our bodies have more limitations and we're able to die. But once you've been risen from the dead, your body doesn't die anymore. But if your body's in hell for eternity, all you're going to be doing is suffering all the more intensely. Whereas the people in heaven with their bodies are going to be rewarded and blissful all the more.
7: 833-288-EWTN is our toll-free number. Excuse me, 833-288-3986. 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
10: Hi, Father. Hope you're having a great day.
8: Thank you.
10: Okay, so I hear this from time to time about Jesus being a communist. Well, it's laughable, as we all know, but somehow this notion gets in people's heads. Christ and our Father, they give us a choice. Communism does not. Socialism is not much better. So that's the end of that discussion. But Marx and Rousseau, neither one were exactly, promoters of the faith or of any faith. And Marx in particular, he didn't like to work, so he was chased all over Germany by his creditors after his family got tired of supporting him and they told him to hit the road. He had 7 children. Only 3 survived till after the age of 10, partly because he didn't like to work. And in fact, he had an illegitimate child back in the day. Those days, that was sort of frowned upon. And he did not claim her, but his friend Frederick Engels claimed that child as his own. And that was a fraud, because we didn't want to, hurt the reputation of Mr. Marx. And Rousseau, on the other hand, another poster boy for deadbeat dads, gave up all 5 of his children at birth. The midwife took each one straight away to be raised at the expense of others. So I asked myself and you and anybody within the sound of my voice, Do you really want to know anything else that these people have to say about human affairs, forms of government, or any other matter of note?
7: Well, there you have it.
8: Absolutely.
7: Pretty succinct.
8: To say Jesus is a communist. Now, yeah, you know, we don't believe Jesus had, you know, money, but, you know, his family owned a home. I like what Ronald Reagan said one day. He was explaining the socialism, communism, and capitalism. He said, socialism, you have two cows, the government takes one and gives your neighbor who doesn't have one. In communism, you have two cows, the government takes both and gives you some milk after loyal party members get the first cut. In capitalism, you have two cows, you sell one and buy a bull.
7: There you go. Thanks so much, Tom, for that phone call. Nancy is up next in the great state of Connecticut, listening today on Veritas Catholic Radio. Nancy, you're on with Father Trujillo.
11: Hi, Father Trujillo. How are you today?
8: Okay.
11: Great. I have a question for you. I teach fifth grade CCD, and I'm afraid I might have goofed with something I said to the kids.
8: Okay.
11: We were talking about hell.
7: You didn't tell them Jesus was a communist, did you?
11: No, I did not.
8: Good.
11: No. No, we were talking about hell. They were starting to get a little scared, and I didn't want to scare the kids. So I said, listen, kids don't really go to hell. I said, you're not going to murder anybody, right? And, of course, they all shook their heads no. But then I thought about it, and I'm like, am I really teaching them the right thing? How do I teach them the right thing without scaring the pants off them?
8: Well, that's a, you know, using prudence and explaining reality in a way that's comprehensible to a young mind. You certainly don't want to deny the existence of hell, and we should have a healthy fear of hell, because that's part of the act of contrition. You know, when someone says, I fear the pains of hell, but more importantly, because I've offended thee, my God, who art all good and deserving of all my love. We should have a healthy fear of fire, of things which are dangerous, but we don't want to be petrified and terrified that we're never going to, you know, cook with fire. But we have to have a healthy respect, and having a fear of hell that I don't want to go there, I don't want anyone I love to go there, that's good. But what you don't want to have is this sort of like terrified image where people say, oh my goodness, I'm gonna go to hell, and then they sort of like are they're like the deer in the highway. They're frozen, they can't move, they don't know what to do. They could become, you know, scrupulous, or just, you know, incapable of making good moral decisions. So it's not like the old days when, you know, we were told by some of our teachers, you know, where the worm dies not, the grinding of teeth. Jesus uses that imagery. I just don't think it's necessarily good to be, you know, hitting the little kids over the head with that a lot. But they need to know that hell is a possibility that we absolutely, positively have to avoid. And it's up to us if we avoid hell or not.
7: Does that help, Nance?
11: It does. Thanks so much. I appreciate it, guys.
7: You're very welcome.
11: Good afternoon.
7: We appreciate the phone call. 833-288-EWTN's our toll-free number. Bernadette is up next in the great state of California, listening on Sirius XM Channel 130. Bernadette, you are on with Father Trujillo.
12: Oh, hi, Father.
8: Hello.
12: I don't even know if this is a simple question. Maybe not. When the priest does consecration, he says the body and blood. Are we not receiving body, blood, soul, and divinity of Jesus? I don't quite understand that.
8: Okay. No, that's a fair question. The words that the priest says at Mass are the exact words Jesus spoke at the Last Supper. So he took the bread and said, this is my body. He took the wine and said, this is my blood. And the priest has to separately consecrate the bread into the body of Christ and the wine into the blood of Christ for it to be a valid Mass, and for the Eucharist to be present. He must do those separately. But as St. Thomas Aquinas and also the Fourth Lateran Council, when it defined transubstantiation, it's in the Catechism that we believe that, yes, in the Blessed Sacrament, in the Holy Eucharist, is the body, blood, soul, and divinity. That's how we explain what happened at Mass. But what Jesus spoke at the Last Supper was, this is my body, this is my blood. Just as in the same way, you know, Jesus never used the word sacrament, but we use that term to describe the sacraments that he did institute.
7: 833-288-EWTN's our toll-free number. Next stop is Cincinnati, Ohio. 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Regina, you're on with Father Trigilio.
13: Hi, Father. Thanks for taking my call. Can you hear me?
7: Yep, go right ahead.
13: Okay, I have a little bit of an echo. I was wondering if you could explain to me what the SSPX is, the Society of St. Pius X, and why our Pope discourages that. What is wrong with it?
8: Okay, that's a honest question. The SSPX is Society of St. Pius X. It was founded by Archbishop Marcel Lefebvre. It's a religious community. Unfortunately, what has happened over time was after the Second Vatican Council, when the Mass in the Latin Rite was adapted and changed, the Mass was introduced the vernacular and the option of celebrating Mass as opposed to ad orientem facing the tabernacle. Now the priest has the option of facing the people versus populum and using the vernacular in whole or in part. Archbishop Lefebvre did not like what we call was then called the Novus Ordo, the new Mass. We now call that the ordinary form. And he got into big trouble when he consecrated five bishops without papal approval. The Pope must appoint a priest to become a bishop, because if you, as a bishop, make another bishop without the Pope's approval, it's automatic excommunication for you, the bishop, and for those men who are also made bishops. Now, they're validly bishops, and their sacraments are valid, but they've excommunicated themselves. And this applies whether you're in the far right or the far left. The Pope is supreme head of the Church. This has been not just in Vatican I, it's in the Catechism. Supreme, full, immediate, universal power and authority resides in the Roman Pontiff. So the mandate that this particular priest be made a bishop must be present. Otherwise, you're severing that tie of unity to the head of the Church. Now, the Pius X Society, all right, was somewhat reconciled, but not completely, after the illegal consecrations of the bishops. Pope Benedict made some overtures to them, but unfortunately, once again, new bishops were consecrated without papal mandate, and the excommunication kicked back in, so those bishops were excommunicated. In fact, they excommunicated themselves, and the bishops who consecrated them are excommunicated. So the faithful, if they go there, they would be receiving the sacraments. However, you also risk the danger of schism, which is, schism is not heresy. Heresy is denouncing an article of the faith, a doctrine. Schism is repudiating the supreme authority of the Church, especially as exercised through the Roman Pontiff. They're two separate things. An apostasy is where one denounces the whole Christian religion. That's the those are the three big ones that you want to avoid at all costs. Now, the Fraternity of St. Peter were those priests of the Pius X Society who were reconciled, and they're in full communion with the Church. They celebrate the what's sometimes called the Old Mass, the Latin Mass, Tridentine Mass, or Extraordinary Form, but they are in full communion with the Pope. So those are mostly former SSPX people, are now FSSP. The Institute of Christ the High Priest are also in full communion with the Church. But the SSPX and then the SSPV, that's the Society of Pius V, they broke from Archbishop Lefebvre, and they were even more uber-trads.
7: 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And keep it right here as soon as we're done on many of these EWTN stations. Beacon of Truth with Deacon Harold Burke Siver. Stephanie is up next in Portsmouth, Ohio, listening on St. Gabriel Radio. Stephanie, you're on with Father John Trigilio.
14: Hi, thank you. Hello, Father, how are you?
8: Okay, how are you?
14: I'm well, thank you. Hey, I just have been listening. I love to listen to you all when I drive, but I recently lost my son to suicide July of last year, and it's been quite debilitating for me.
8: Yeah.
14: But I was just talking to Matt. I called in several months ago about an abortion that I had when I was 18, and it's been the hardest thing ever for me to feel like I could come back to church. I honestly thought, as a Catholic, and I came into the Catholic Church in my middle adolescent years because my father remarried. And so, but it was just really taught to me that was the number one thing, that if you did, you just were, you know, you were doomed. And so I find myself now feeling that my son's suicide, and I told Matt, was absolute punishment for my behavior.
8: No,
14: and like he said, we don't believe in karma, and I cannot shake it for some reason.
8: Yes.
14: I am completely stifled.
8: Okay.
14: I'm going back to church, and I cannot help even my loved ones because I'm so lost.
8: Okay, I understand how you feel. It's a normal people. I mean, everybody who can empathize with you, but it's not the reality. God doesn't punish us that way, and He certainly did not take your son because of the abortion that you had. Because, you know, two wrongs don't make a right. God's not going to do something wrong. But you go to confession. You've been forgiven. And you know, I had a priest friend of mine unfortunately committed suicide. I commend him to the mercy of God. So I'll be praying for your son. I'll be praying for you. But don't let the devil get his foot in the door by discouraging you. Jesus died for us, and through the holy sacrament of confession, our sins will be washed away.
7: Father, a quick blessing.
8: Ego benedicto te in omni patris et filii et spiritus sancti. Amen.
7: Amen. On behalf of our host, Father John Trigilio, producer Pedro Quiles, our call screener Matt Kubinski, and social media maven Mr. Michael McCall, I'm Jack Williams. Thanks so much for tuning in. Back at it tomorrow. Until then, God bless.
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18: Here's your Real Presence Radio weather forecast for the Dickinson area. For your Monday afternoon, sunny skies, highs lower to middle 80s, and southeast winds 5 to 15, gusting up to 25 miles per hour. Mostly clear for tonight, lows upper 40s, and west winds at 5 to 10. Then plenty of sunshine Tuesday, highs mid-70s. If you would like to underwrite the weather segment on Real Presence Radio, please call Karen at 701-318-5467. I'm meteorologist Corey Horwath.
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20: 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Then Eric Gallagher from the Lolick Center will be joining us to talk about a unique upcoming Catholic singles event also happening in Sioux Falls. 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
22: 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Let us take time to pray the Memorare together. In the name of the Father, and of the Son, and of the Holy Spirit, Amen. Remember, O most gracious Virgin Mary, that never was it known that anyone who fled to thy protection, implored thy help, or sought thy intercession was left unaided. Inspired by this confidence, I fly unto thee, O Virgin of Virgins, my Mother. To thee do I come, before thee I stand, sinful and sorrowful. O Mother of the Word Incarnate, despise not my petitions, but in thy mercy, please hear and answer me. Amen. In the name of the Father, and of the Son, and of the Holy Spirit, Amen.
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24: In the name of the Father, and of the Son, and of the Holy Spirit.
25: Amen.
24: Our Father, who art in heaven, hallowed be thy name. Thy kingdom come, thy will be done, on earth as it is in heaven.
25: Give us this day our daily bread, and forgive us our trespasses, as we forgive those who trespass against us. And lead us not into temptation, but deliver us from evil. Amen.
24: Hail Mary, full of grace, the Lord is with thee. Blessed art thou among women, and blessed is the fruit of thy womb, Jesus.
25: Holy Mary, Mother of God, pray for us sinners now and at the hour of our death. Amen.
24: I believe in God, the Father Almighty, creator of heaven and earth, and in Jesus Christ, his only Son, our Lord, who was conceived by the Holy Spirit, born of the Virgin Mary, suffered under Pontius Pilate, was crucified, died, and was buried. He descended into hell. The third day he arose again from the dead. He ascended into heaven and is seated at the right hand of God the Father Almighty. From there he shall come to judge the living and the dead.
25: I believe in the Holy Spirit, the Holy Catholic Church, the communion of saints, the forgiveness of sins, the resurrection of the body, and life everlasting. Amen.
24: Eternal Father, I offer you the body and blood, soul and divinity of your dearly beloved Son, our Lord Jesus Christ,
25: in atonement for our sins and those of the whole world.
24: for the sake of his sorrowful passion.
25: Have mercy on us and on the whole world.
24: For the sake of his sorrowful passion.
25: Have mercy on us and on the whole world.
24: For the sake of his sorrowful passion.
25: Have mercy on us and on the whole world.
24: For the sake of his sorrowful passion.
25: Have mercy on us and on the whole world.
24: For the sake of his sorrowful passion.
25: Have mercy on us and on the whole world.
24: For the sake of his sorrowful passion.
25: Have mercy on us and on the whole world.
24: For the sake of his sorrowful passion.
25: Have mercy on us and on the whole world.
24: For the sake of his sorrowful passion.
25: Have mercy on us and on the whole world.
24: For the sake of his sorrowful passion.
25: Have mercy on us and on the whole world.
24: For the sake of his sorrowful passion.
25: Have mercy on us and on the whole world.
24: Eternal Father, I offer you the body and blood, soul and divinity of your dearly beloved Son, our Lord Jesus Christ,
25: in atonement for our sins and those of the whole world.
24: For the sake of his sorrowful passion,
25: have mercy on us and on the whole world.
24: For the sake of his sorrowful passion,
25: have mercy on us and on the whole world.
24: For the sake of his sorrowful passion,
25: have mercy on us and on the whole world.
24: For the sake of his sorrowful passion,
25: have mercy on us and on the whole world.
24: For the sake of his sorrowful passion,
25: have mercy on us and on the whole world.
24: For the sake of his sorrowful passion,
25: have mercy on us and on the whole world.
24: For the sake of his sorrowful passion,
25: have mercy on us and on the whole world.
24: For the sake of his sorrowful passion,
25: have mercy on us and on the whole world.
24: For the sake of his sorrowful passion,
25: have mercy on us and on the whole world.
24: For the sake of his sorrowful passion,
25: have mercy on us and on the whole world.
24: Eternal Father, I offer you the body and blood, soul and divinity of your dearly beloved Son, our Lord Jesus Christ,
25: in atonement for our sins and those of the whole world.
24: For the sake of his sorrowful passion,
25: have mercy on us and on the whole world.
24: For the sake of his sorrowful passion,
25: have mercy on us and on the whole world.
24: For the sake of his sorrowful passion,
25: have mercy on us and on the whole world.
24: For the sake of his sorrowful passion,
25: have mercy on us and on the whole world.
24: For the sake of his sorrowful passion,
25: have mercy on us and on the whole world.
24: For the sake of his sorrowful passion,
25: have mercy on us and on the whole world.
24: For the sake of his sorrowful passion,
25: have mercy on us and on the whole world.
24: For the sake of his sorrowful passion,
25: have mercy on us and on the whole world.
24: For the sake of his sorrowful passion,
25: have mercy on us and on the whole world.
24: For the sake of his sorrowful passion,
25: have mercy on us and on the whole world.
24: Eternal Father, I offer you the body and blood, soul and divinity of your dearly beloved Son, our Lord Jesus Christ,
25: in atonement for our sins and those of the whole world.
24: For the sake of his sorrowful passion,
25: have mercy on us and on the whole world.
24: For the sake of his sorrowful passion,
25: have mercy on us and on the whole world.
24: For the sake of his sorrowful passion,
25: have mercy on us and on the whole world.
24: For the sake of his sorrowful passion,
25: have mercy on us and on the whole world.
24: For the sake of his sorrowful passion,
25: have mercy on us and on the whole world.
24: For the sake of his sorrowful passion,
25: have mercy on us and on the whole world.
24: For the sake of his sorrowful passion,
25: have mercy on us and on the whole world.
24: For the sake of his sorrowful passion,
25: have mercy on us and on the whole world.
24: For the sake of his sorrowful passion,
25: have mercy on us and on the whole world.
24: For the sake of his sorrowful passion,
25: have mercy on us and on the whole world.
24: Eternal Father, I offer you the body and blood, soul and divinity of your dearly beloved Son, our Lord Jesus Christ,
25: in atonement for our sins and those of the whole world.
24: For the sake of his sorrowful passion,
25: have mercy on us and on the whole world.
24: For the sake of his sorrowful passion,
25: have mercy on us and on the whole world.
24: For the sake of his sorrowful passion,
25: have mercy on us and on the whole world.
24: For the sake of his sorrowful passion,
25: have mercy on us and on the whole world.
24: For the sake of his sorrowful passion,
25: have mercy on us and on the whole world.
24: For the sake of his sorrowful passion,
25: have mercy on us and on the whole world.
24: For the sake of his sorrowful passion,
25: have mercy on us and on the whole world.
24: For the sake of his sorrowful passion,
25: have mercy on us and on the whole world.
24: For the sake of his sorrowful passion,
25: have mercy on us and on the whole world.
24: For the sake of his sorrowful passion,
25: have mercy on us and on the whole world.
24: Holy God, Holy Mighty One, Holy Immortal One,
25: have mercy on us and on the whole world.
24: Holy God, Holy Mighty One, Holy Immortal One,
25: have mercy on us and on the whole world.
24: Holy God, Holy Mighty One, Holy Immortal One,
25: have mercy on us and on the whole world.
24: In the name of the Father, and of the Son, and of the Holy Spirit.
25: Amen.
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0: A reading from the letter of St. Paul to the Galatians. Brothers and sisters, I am amazed that you are so quickly forsaking the one who called you by the grace of Christ for a different gospel, not that there is another, but there are some who are disturbing you and wish to pervert the gospel of Christ. But even if we, or an angel from heaven, should preach to you a gospel other than the one that we preach to you, let that one be accursed. As we have said before, and now I say again, if anyone preaches to you a gospel other than the one that you received, let that one be accursed. Am I now currying favor with human beings or God, or am I seeking to please people? If I were still trying to please people, I would not be a slave of Christ. Now I want you to know, brothers and sisters, that the gospel preached by me is not of human origin. For I did not receive it from a human being, nor was I taught it, but it came through a revelation of Jesus Christ.

There was a scholar of the law who stood up to test Jesus and said, "Teacher, what must I do to inherit eternal life?" Jesus said to him, "What is written in the law? How do you read it?" He said in reply, "You shall love the Lord your God with all your heart, with all your being, with all your strength, and with all your mind, and your neighbor as yourself." He replied to him, "You have answered correctly. Do this, and you will live." But because he wished to justify himself, he said to Jesus, "And who is my neighbor?" Jesus replied, "A man fell victim to robbers as he went down from Jerusalem to Jericho. They stripped and beat him and went off, leaving him half dead. A priest happened to be going down that road, but when he saw him, he passed by on the opposite side. Likewise, a Levite came to the place, and when he saw him, he passed by on the opposite side. But a Samaritan traveler who came upon him was moved with compassion at the sight. He approached the victim, poured oil and wine over his wounds, and bandaged them. Then he lifted him up on his own animal, took him to an inn, and cared for him. The next day he took out 2 silver coins and gave them to the innkeeper with the instruction, 'Take care of him. If you spend more than what I have given you, I shall repay you on my way back.' Which of these 3, in your opinion, was neighbor to the robber's victim?" He answered, "The one who treated him with mercy." Jesus said to him, "Go and do likewise."

Before beginning the homily, I'd just like to share that we had the joy yesterday of accepting a new postulant, John from Mobile in South Alabama. He entered, we officially accepted him yesterday after Vespers. So please pray for him as he begins his stage of this initial stage of formation with our friars. What must I do to inherit eternal life? What do I have to do to get to heaven? And this is a very important question put to the Lord by the scholar of the law and the gospel. The Lord turns it back to him and says, "What is written in the law? How do you read it?" And after responding with scripture, by referencing Deuteronomy and Leviticus, we're called to love God with all our mind, heart, and strength, and to love our neighbor as ourself. The scholar pressed further in, "Who is my neighbor?" This was something that was debated. In the Sermon on the Mount, our Lord had referenced this, saying, "You have heard that it was said,

0: you shall love your neighbor and hate your enemy. So it's really important to figure out who is my neighbor, if I'm called to love my neighbor. Our Lord addresses this by giving the parable of the Good Samaritan. And in this parable, we see that everyone is our neighbor, even those we don't like. St. John would say in his first letter, "Beloved, if God so loved us, we also ought to love one another." And we are to imitate Christ in his sacrificial love for others. St. Augustine, among other church fathers, saw today's parable as pointing to Christ himself as the Good Samaritan. Adam and our humanity are seen as the man laying half dead on the road, who is a victim to robbers, that is, a victim to the devil and other fallen angels. Through our sin, we have been stripped of immortality and left for dead by the tactics and temptation of the evil one. We have been stripped of the garments of original justice and charity that God created us with. And our being left half dead can be seen in that while our bodies are still alive, our souls are dead, because when one is in grave sin, the life of God is not present in the soul in sanctifying grace. And the priest and the Levite, who both passed by, represent the old covenant priesthood and law, and their inability to restore man to new life. That's why they passed by. They couldn't help. Our Lord himself comes as the Good Samaritan who had compassion on us in our miserable state. Samaritans were considered foreigners, and our Lord came from a distance. He came down from heaven. As he approached the victim, as we heard in the gospel, he came near us. We can see this as him coming near us, and not only that, but becoming one of us in the incarnation. He rescues us from death and brings us to the inn of the church to refresh and heal our souls through the sacraments. And the Lord intended the church to be a place of healing and safety and nourishment for our souls. And he provided all that is necessary for our salvation and for our souls to be cared for in the church. And further, he gives instructions for the church to care for the needs, especially the spiritual needs of man, until he returns, which is a reference to his second coming. Take care of him until I return. At the end of today's gospel, the Lord referenced the mercy that the Samaritan showed by saying, "Do this and you will live, and go and do likewise." So thank God today, especially for the gift of the church, which our Lord founded to nourish and protect our souls as we prepare for eternal life in heaven. And we pray for the courage and strength to put into practice what we know we ought to do when we encounter those who are in need. The Lord gave us an example of what loving others sacrificially looks like, both in the parable and also by his own witness, his own life. Today we also honor St. Faustina, who was canonized in the year 2000. Our Lord would use her to spread the message and devotion of divine mercy, which is a message of hope. St. Faustina, whose baptismal name was Helen Kowalska, was born in 1905 in central Poland, and she recognized from the young age of about 7 the Lord calling her to the religious life. And she described it as hearing God's voice in her soul. While at a dance as a teenager, she experienced a vision of the Lord depicted in his suffering, and he asked her, "How long will you keep putting me off?" After this experience, she went straight to the cathedral and she prayed before the Lord in the tabernacle, asking for guidance and direction in what he was calling her to do. She knew what he was calling her to do, but how do I do this? Eventually, the Lord led her to enter the Sisters of Our Lady of Mercy, where she served for the most part either in the kitchen, in the garden, or as portress. In St. Faustina is mostly known for receiving private revelations from the Lord concerning devotion to God's mercy, which she recorded in her diary at the request of Christ and her confessors. In one vision she experienced, she saw an angel sent to bring God's justice upon mankind and the earth. And as the angel was about to strike, Faustina begged that more time would be given so that the world would repent. And so that God's justice would be held back. But she said she felt that her plead for God's mercy was useless. It was not going to be effective. And then all of a sudden she saw a vision of the Most Holy Trinity, God himself. And she said she saw the greatness of God's majesty. And understandably, she says, I will make no attempt to describe this greatness when you have a vision of the Most Holy Trinity. But after seeing the vision of the Trinity, she was inspired to plead for God with a greater fervor and power. And these are the words that she was inspired at that moment to say to God. Eternal Father, I offer you the body and blood, soul and divinity of your dearly beloved Son, our Lord Jesus Christ, for our sins and those of the whole world. For the sake of his sorrowful passion, have mercy on us. And Faustina noted that as she prayed these words, the angel who was about to strike the earth with God's wrath and punishment seemed powerless, could not carry out this divine punishment that was rightly due for our sins. So this is a powerful reminder to plead for God's mercy and to trust in his mercy. God is perfectly just. He loves us. He's also infinitely merciful, right? He wants us to repent, to turn to him, to beg for God's mercy, and never give up on those who are far away from him, even though as they're approaching death. Right? St. Faustina experienced this as well, that she would talk about, we should never give up praying for those who are away, even on their deathbed, to continue praying that their hearts might be open to receive God's mercy. St. Faustina lived a short but virtuous life on this earth, becoming gravely ill and dying of tuberculosis in the year 1938. And she was 33 years old. And years later, due to a bad translation reaching Rome in 1958, her writings were initially banned and labeled as heretical. But the ban was lifted after about 20 years of further research, and a more authentic translation of the original writings were made available. And St. Faustina, like other saints who received private revelations from God, knew very well that the messages themselves that she received from the Lord did not make her holy. She wrote in her diary, neither graces, nor revelations, nor raptures, nor gifts granted to a soul make it perfect, but rather the intimate union of the soul with God. These gifts are merely ornaments of the soul, but constitute neither its essence nor its perfection. My sanctity and perfection consist in the close union of my will with the will of God. That's holiness, right? Conforming our will to God's holy will. Her overall desire for union with God and his will overflowed into her daily life, and even in the manner in which she carried out her daily responsibilities. One of her religious sisters in the convent described Faustina this way. She said, whatever she did, we had the impression that she was doing it for someone special. She loved the Lord Jesus. She thought only of him. She wanted to do everything for the love of the Lord and for his glory. Throughout her short time in this earthly life, she also sought to grow in the virtue of humility and made this simple prayer to the Blessed Mother. O Virgin, most pure, but also most humble, help me to attain deep humility. And Our Lady, in turn, would give insights to St. Faustina on the importance of this virtue. Just about 4 or 5 months before Faustina died, Our Lady told her, the soul's true greatness is in loving God and in humbling oneself and believing oneself to be nothing, because the Lord is great, but he is well pleased only with the humble. He always opposes the proud. On another occasion, the Blessed Mother would encourage St. Faustina, saying, to bear everything with humility. Further, she would tell her that the three virtues most dearest to her and the virtues most pleasing to God were humility, purity, and the love of God. She said to Faustina, you must especially radiate these virtues. Again, humility, purity, and the love of God. This is what St. Faustina sought to do. We ask St. Faustina's prayers for us today that we may grow in these virtues and continue to work on our ongoing daily conversion, trusting in God's merciful love, which always seeks out the lost and strayed sheep.
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2: From Butler, that's also in Indiana, right?
3: That's right.
2: And now you've been spending the last, 10 years or so teaching the faith. So what led you to doing the work that you're doing now?
3: Yeah, it was a time away, honestly, which is why I can't recommend times in like contemplation and solitude enough, which, you know, to your point of what we're talking about today, finding Christ's presence, that time alone with the Lord is like this conference I went to, it's pivotal. That is how, you know, you mentioned like, you know, we hear about this still small voice of God. It was really something like that that took me to pursue what I'm doing now, speaking and emceeing. My aunt invited me to come to Alaska and live with her for 2 months. And it was, you know, I quit my job to go do that. And I had an opportunity to think about and rethink about what are you calling me to do at this point in my life? You know, I've already been working for, you know, 12, 13 years, but kind of sensing like you want me to do something new. So after a couple of months of time in nature, time with family, time with loved ones, time in committed morning prayer, that is what got me into doing what I'm doing now.
2: Oh, that's so awesome. All right, my friends, Katie Klee is our very special guest today on Beacon of Truth. We're talking about finding Christ's presence. And of course, we'd love to hear from you. 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
6: 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This and nothing less is what it means to be a Christian. So we said the new evangelization is new in ardor. That's a kind of old-fashioned word. What in the world is ardor? Ardor is zeal, fervor, passion. Are you passionate about Jesus? Passionate about Jesus. Are you zealous for Jesus? Are you fervent for Jesus? Are we fervent for the gospel? Are we passionate about helping this world come to know him?
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0: You've got to bend that note.
1: That is awesome. Oh, yeah. Yeah, I don't think bending doesn't get enough enough play.
0: Agreed.
1: The way you can manipulate a note like that, and not just using the whammy bar, but just like, ow, just getting that bend, that emotion that comes from just bending that note or bending up to the next whole step or whatever.
0: Yeah.
1: It's just blues, they do that quite a bit. And in rock too, but I think it could be a beautiful accent to what's going on musically.
0: Yeah, one of my favorite moments was watching a concert with, because I never got to see him live because he passed before I had that chance, with Stevie Ray Vaughan. Like, when he goes to solo, it always starts with a bended string. It's always that. And it's some kind of arched back. I'm like, dude, you bend in places. It's amazing.
1: Yeah, I'm so grateful that I did get a chance to see Stevie Ray Vaughan. In fact, it was my freshman year at Notre Dame. There was a convention center in South Bend, and I saw Quiet Riot there. Yngwie Malmsteen I saw there. Stevie Ray Vaughan, and a few others as well. And it was awesome. And I remember when he played Voodoo Child, the smoke machines, that was filling the stage, and the lights started to change, and you hear, what? I was like, yes! Yeah, it was awesome. It was a great experience.
0: So, Katie, do you have a musical style of preference, like a playlist of choice?
2: Oh, I'm all over the place. I am so basic with pop, though. Like, that is just, it never gets old to me. I feel so boring saying pop, but I feel pop like no other genre, And mainly, I do like a little bit of EDM and a little bit of techno, like indie techno.
1: Oh.
2: I was raised with all sorts of music. So, I would be in the car in high school listening to Oldie Station. My friends were like, how do you know this song? I'm like, it's just what my parents always listened to, That's when you found a good friend, as someone who also knows all the oldies songs.
0: And sure.
2: For everything.
1: Yeah, my kids are totally into the stuff that my wife and I listen to. Like Depeche Mode and back then U2 was rising.
0: Yep.
1: When I was and the REM, the Smiths, The Cure. I mean, that's when I hear those songs, my mind goes back to the dorm at college, man. So,
2: were you at the Stephen Center? Is that the place you're talking about having the concerts?
1: No. On campus we had Battle of the Bands, and in fact, it was funny, Katie. I was telling AC the other day, I met someone at a gig, at one of my speaking engagements, that remembers that gig. He says, "Oh, what'd you do on campus?" "Oh, I played in a jazz band. I played in this band called The Groove." He goes, "You played in The Groove? Oh my goodness, you guys were awesome! Remember the Battle of Bands at Stepan Center?" I'm like, "Oh yeah, there was over 1,000 people there, and I remember that gig. In fact, it was the only gig that we have video of me playing, actually, that still exists to this day." And he said, "Oh man, my band took third. You guys took first. You guys were so awesome." Like, "Oh, thank you." So yeah. So some great memories.
2: That's so cool. I don't know. Do they do that anymore? That doesn't ring a bell. But it's
1: no. I don't think they do. It's a different time, different era now. And plus, that whole thing is different. They used to have bookstore basketball there.
2: Yeah.
1: So you had Step and said they had those basketball courts. Now they have the what is it? Is the male. The mail center there and campus police are on those courts where they used to have the basketball courts and stuff there. So yeah, that campus is so different now, man. I step foot on them, like, it's like, especially you go to that North Campus and North Quad, it's like a time warp. Like, what happened to Juniper? Like they used to run between the ACC and the stadium, and now they rerouted it, and all those buildings are there now. It just looks totally different.
2: Yeah, you're like, I like to get threatened by some cars every once in a while,
1: How awesome is that? I'm Deacon Harold Burke Sivers, listening to Beacon of Truth. And today we have a very special guest on, Katie Klee, who's going to help us discover how we find God's presence. And would love to hear from you today. 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
0: Don't forget this weekend, a good chance for you to catch up on what's happening at the Vatican with Simple Enough to Remember. 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
1: All right, my friends, Katie Klee is a very special guest, first-time guest on the show, talking about finding Christ's presence. She received her undergraduate degree in theology from the University of Notre Dame. So go Irish. We're both alum. And she got her master's degree in educational administration from Butler University and is dedicated to personal prayer, contemplation, participation in the sacraments, and utilizing the grace from the sacraments to help build community around her. She is an MC for different events and also a keynote speaker as well. And so, Katie, so great to have you on the show today. So we're talking about finding Christ's presence, and you know about the challenges that our young people are facing today. So why don't you share with us some ways that maybe how can young people cut through all of the noise of the culture so they can hear God speaking to them, like He spoke to you on that week-long retreat back when you were in high school.
2: Yeah, I think we have to be really fierce about our time with God because there are so many things vying for our attention. I think that the best way to do this, and this is what I've found, you know, over the years I've had different habits of prayer, and I find this has been the most impactful one for me, is beginning my morning with prayer every morning, finding an opportunity to allow God to speak to me, allowing Him to remind myself of my identity as His beloved daughter in prayer. And so in scripture, in the word, this was a recommendation for my spiritual director, which I would say is another piece of advice that I would give to any parents looking to help their children or any young adults who are looking like, how do I find the voice of God in my life? To go through your diocese and look for their spiritual director's list. My spiritual director recommended the Ignatian Introduction to Prayer by Father Timothy Gallagher. And it's so simple because you read a gospel passage and then there are questions to prompt your mind and heart about what you're reading, and it makes it personal to you. This is an opportunity every morning, again, to root your identity in Christ before the world tries to tell you who you are, you know? And that will happen immediately as soon as you pick up your phone. You're going to feel like all the texts you get coming in, I'm behind on everything. Oh, you look at social media, I'm, you know, not as attractive as this person, or I'm not doing as well as this person. You step outside and go to work and you see all these other people doing things that you kind of wish, you know, you were doing better at. And it's just always constantly like a bombardment of comparison. So as soon as you wake up to be able to get yourself in a position to hear who you are through the Lord, which is your sole identity and the only one that matters and the only one that's eternal, that is going to shift your day from, you know, this place of comparison to I am loved, I am chosen. God has placed a special call in my life, and He wants to be in a relationship with me today, and I want Him to come with me, and I want Him to work through me. That totally changes the day if you can start your day in prayer.
1: Yeah, I love that. And, you know, well, first of all, Father Gallagher is a Jesuit who has a television series on EWTN where he helps walk people through the Ignatian exercises. You know, so I'm so glad that you mentioned Father Gallagher. But yeah, what you said is so important, the idea of sanctifying the day, you know, and that's a great habit, Katie, that I developed as well when I was in high school, you know, and to this day when I get up, like this morning when my alarm went off, literally I turned the alarm off and the first thing, even before I get out of bed, Lord, thank you for allowing me to see the light of another day so that I may give honor, praise and glory to your most holy name, right? That's something I came up with just as a way of as soon as I wake up, focusing my mind and my heart on God and what God is unfolding in my life for today, you know, and preparing myself for whatever God has in store for me this particular day. So I say that prayer every single morning, whether I'm home, whether I'm traveling on the road, wherever it may be. You know, that's a prayer that brings my my mind in focus with my heart, and just okay, God, I'm offering this day to you. You know, and so I think what's cool about what you said, Katie, is that since every person is different, they can find their own prayer style, whether that be maybe doing the Liturgy of the Hours, downloading the iBreviary app and going through the Liturgy of the Hours, or maybe something less formal, maybe just like their own personal prayer, or maybe you know, you have your favorite prayers from the Laudate app or something like that, or maybe praying or watching Mass on the EWTN app, whatever it may be, you know, but to be intentional about it. I think that's the key, to be intentional. Like, I'm going to use this time to focus on my relationship with God. I think the more you do that, the more it becomes habitual. And then when it becomes habitual, what are you doing? You're building virtue, right? Which is what we talk about that all the time.
2: Yeah, and I think there can also be kind of a tendency, and I got myself into this place where after, you know, studying theology, and I, you know, was a high school teacher for a while, you know, you sometimes can build these habits of prayer that in and of themselves, you think kind of become like the grace point, so to speak. You know, like, okay, if I'm doing my rosary in the morning, and then I'm doing liturgy at the hours, and then I'm, you know, going to daily Mass, it's almost like we rely on those things to be like, okay, I've checked the box of my Catholicism for today. But that's not the point. And I got myself into this position where, like, I had the desire to build really healthy habits of prayer, but it was like the volume of them, I felt like I was being a good Catholic just by doing them. But to remind yourself that it's about a relationship. And so that's why I feel like, especially getting into the Word, getting into Scripture, even if it's like I'm doing less of these like habits of prayer and I'm just doing more heart to heart with God, that has really changed me from being like someone who just was like scrupulous about doing all the things of prayer as a Catholic. Because I think once you get into your faith, you're like, I just want to do everything for the Lord, and I just want to like build habits of prayer. But then like that can also lead into sometimes like this temptation to want to just do it all, that you kind of lose the heart to heart with God. And that's really what it's about. You know, He wants to speak to you heart to heart. And so getting into Scripture, I think, is really the place where that becomes possible. Just laying yourself open to Him, you know, it's not about what I'm doing. It's about what He's doing.
1: Oh, that's so awesome. So good. I'm Deacon Harold Burke Sivers, listening to Beacon of Truth. And today we have a very special guest, Katie Klee, who is talking to us today about finding Christ's presence. She is an MC and a keynote speaker. And she talks about a lot of different topics, but today we're talking about finding Christ's presence. Of course, we'd love to hear from you today. Send us an email, beacon@ew10.com. And now, Katie, some wonderful things you said there about fostering that personal relationship with Jesus, being heart to heart with Him. Can you share with us the role of silence in all of that? Because, again, we're so inundated with distractions and noise and social media, and like you said, you know, you get these text messages, I got to keep up, but finding that time of just silence, of quiet, so we can create space in our hearts and our lives to listen to God's voice.
2: Yeah, I think it's good to be aware of just what is your daily reality. So like if you have a job that's really stimulating, like you are on the computer all the time, you're on your phone all the time because of work, or you're in a place that's really noisy, it's going to be much harder for you to get comfortable in silence. And so I think it's just good to be aware of that. Like, okay, if I'm stepping into silence in the morning and it feels uncomfortable, it's okay to just like share that with the Lord. Like, I'm not used to the silence. Please help me to just like enter into this with you. I know that I've had jobs that I feel like all day it's just kind of a constant bombardment of like emails and noises and people everywhere. And it makes you want to continue on that path because that begins to feel comfortable. But we really, you know, just in the Scripture we hear about the still small voice of God, it was not in the earthquake, it was not in the fire, it was it was in the still small voice. And God can certainly work through big, loud things if he wants to, you know, but I think especially when we want to have a heart to heart with God, we've got to allow ourselves to get out of what feels comfortable. And right now in this day and age, comfortable feels like I'm on my phone all the time. I'm talking to people all the time. And so maybe that means, you know, that morning you're going to enter into prayer. You don't turn on anything else around you. You don't turn on music. You don't turn on, you know, whatever else, you know, your TV, whatever it is. Maybe it's, I'm giving myself this 20 minutes to be in silence with the Lord. Maybe it's, you know, I'm in a really particularly busy season of life. Maybe it's my drive to work that becomes that time of silence where I turn off my phone, I turn off the radio or whatever music I'm listening to. Maybe it's at night, you know, instead of watching, like binging for 3 hours of TV, maybe you're saying like, I'm going to give you at least a half an hour of this time. And just kind of changing one thing that you're already doing, like this one habit you already have, maybe it's that binging, maybe it's that listening to a podcast on your way to work, into a time of silence with the Lord, and just opening yourself up to say, I am here, I am present, I want to listen to you. This is hard for me. I'm trying to do something new. Like, please let your spirit work in me. I want to know you. I want to know myself. So changing those habits we already have into times of silence and prayer with the Lord.
1: Oh, that's awesome. I think that's particularly important too, as young people are discerning how God is, what they're doing with their lives, how God is calling them to make a commitment of their lives. So, you know, I remember myself, I was a Benedictine in my 20s. So I remember being at ND talking with my rector in my dorm about, you know, I can see myself as a monk. But, you know, there's also times, because I dated one girl during college, you know, and I was like, oh, I could maybe see myself, so I could see myself as a husband, father, I could see myself as a religious sister, I could see myself as a husband, father, mom, I could see, you know, see myself as a college professor, whatever. I mean, so I think what you're saying is very important to help us young people, particularly to discern, I can see this direction, this direction, this direction, but where is God leading me, right? And I think that's what you're saying is so important, helping to discern what God is calling you to.
2: Yeah, and I think I hear this a lot from other young adults. I think young adults are generally fearful of choosing the wrong thing. And so I think I've heard this from a lot of speakers that just say, like, if you're living a sacramental life, so you're going to Mass on Sundays, you're in a regular routine of going to reconciliation, you have daily prayer, maybe you're also, you know, in spiritual direction, or you have mentors and friends and people that you turn to and trust. If you have that as the foundation of your life, you can just kind of rest in, like, you're doing all the things that are kind of like opening yourself up for the Lord to work and for you to hear him. I think the challenge becomes, like, if I'm not doing any of those things, like, how can I start to, so that I know that I'm being attentive to, like, that whisper of the Lord. And I think community is a huge part of that. And this is another thing I would say about finding Christ's presence. Maybe you really struggle alone to do this type of habit of prayer. I am sure that there are other people in your parish or other young adults who are in, like, this other league that you're in, for example, like sports league or something, that are also struggling in that same way. You know, that's why I love something we forget in Genesis. It says, let us make mankind in our image. It's referring to the Trinity from the very beginning. Let us make mankind. So, like, there's no other template by which we live in life. Like, relationship has always been. So nobody is meant to do life alone, even introverts. Like, I'm maybe shockingly an introvert. And so I do kind of require some more moments of contemplation that I would say, like, an extrovert might need. But the reminder that we need to do this life together, and other people can reveal who Christ is and who I am and my identity in Christ to me. So another thing that I would say about, like, finding Christ's presence is, like, get involved in some type of group, like through your parish or young adult community, where you are, you know, sharing about your life with other people, kind of in the way that like that high school program, Notre Dame Vision, I went to, like, this is a safe space where we're beginning this journey of like stepping into this life with Christ together. In the same way that we're doing now at this age as young adults, there's so much that we're learning and trying to understand about ourselves all the time. How can we do this together? Whether it's in a Bible study, doing a sports league together, just something involved at the parish level. And it doesn't even have to be people my same age. Like, there are people, like I said at the beginning, I'm 37. There are people at my church that I'm friends with from their early 20s all the way through their 60s. And I am constantly learning from them about life and how God works with them. So yes, I do think we need to have really intentional time in prayer and in solitude and in silence with the Lord, but we also need to integrate into the world around us and to really invite these opportunities for community, because we also learn about how God works and how he's speaking to us through one another.
1: Yeah, what you said there was so absolutely important, so critically important, because you know, especially since the pandemic, a lot of young people have felt isolated, you know, even to this day. And the way they're communicating is through technology, is through their phones. I remember helping to prepare a couple for marriage, do a marriage preparation, and we got to a stage where we're talking about some practical things, like, how do you argue? Like, do you yell? Do you scream? Do you, like, stay silent? Do you cry? And so, although we text each other, I said, okay, right, okay, so the initial thing with the emojis, okay, here's how I'm feeling, fine. But when you're together, what do you do? Do you yell? Oh, no, we just text. Like, oh, boop, red flag, big problem. You know, so many people, young people are feeling isolated, but yet when Jesus came, the Word became flesh and dwelt among us. The Word didn't become flesh and have a Zoom meeting, right? I mean, so Jesus wanted to touch us with his own hands and love us with his own heart. So I think the sense of community, where we do things together, where we see each other, interact with each other, is a wonderful counterbalance to that time where we also need silence and contemplation. So it's not either or, I think it's both and.
2: Yes, I totally agree with that.
1: Yeah. So tell us a little bit about some of the events that you speak at, where you MC or give talks.
2: Yes. I was honored to be back at Notre Dame Vision this summer as an MC, which was a...
1: Oh, wonderful. Look how it comes around full, right? You went as a participant, and now you're emceeing. That's awesome.
2: Oh, it's so cool. Yeah, it was such an honor. And I just have to tell, you know, you and your listeners that you should have we have every reason to feel hope because of the Lord already and what he's promised us and given us access to eternal life with him. But also there are these college students who are working for this program who are just absolutely on fire for their faith. And so I think it's just good for people to know that these 18 to 22 year olds are just in love with the Lord and spreading his word everywhere. I also give talks at parishes. So for example, tomorrow night I'm giving a talk about Sarah's laugh in the Old Testament when she finds out that she's pregnant. I will be an MC for a women's conference here in Indianapolis this fall. Other parish events, you know, talking about grief and suffering. I lost my mom 4 years ago, and so there's a parish that's invited me to talk about, you know, grief before the holidays. There's a speaker night about Mary in January that I'm looking forward to. So, you know, there's really no topic that is off limits for me, I guess I'll say. You know, I feel like I can do a good job with the Holy Spirit. I will see. I think one of the top that's really because that is

0: That's a difficult situation to be in, because you kind of feel that maybe God is not answering your call. So, oh, that's awesome. So, Katie, how can people get in touch with you if they want to bring you to their parish or to their conference to speak at an event there?
1: Yes, thank you. My website is katieklee.com. My last name is K-L-E-E. 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I'd love to hear from you.
0: All right. Katie Klee, our very special guest. I'm sure we'll have her back on the show again down the road as well. 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Amen.
2: 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We encounter the risen Lord, and He shares something of His divine life and love with us.
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0: This is Deacon Harold Burke Sivers. 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
7: Welcome to Catholic Blitz. Father Trujillo, you're in the hot seat today. Ooh. Ready for a question?
8: I am.
7: Okay. Who were the Virgin Mary's parents? And you got 1 minute to go.
8: Jesus's grandparents. Okay, no, seriously. It's in the non-biblical book called the Proto-Evangelium of St. James, or the Gospel of St. James. It's not part of the Bible. It's not considered inspired, authentic text. However, in that book, we have the names of Saints Joachim and Anne. And we believe those were the legitimate names of Mary's parents. Now, the reason why it's not part of the Bible is because the church considers it non-inspired. But just because it's non-inspired does not mean it's considered non-factual. Because Julius Caesar's commentary on the Gallic Wars is considered factual, but it's not inspired text. Mary's parents, Joachim and Anne.
7: Great job. I didn't even have to remind you. Okay, tune in for another episode of Catholic Blitz.
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10: The year 325 AD, 12 years after uniting the Roman Empire under Christianity, the Emperor Constantine faces a new challenge from the east. An Egyptian priest named...

0: surrounded by guests and eight throngs of people throughout the empire. To address the challenge posed by the Aryan hackers once and for all, Constantine convenes the first ecumenical council of Nicaea. Jesus Christ is the savior of the world, and therefore he has to be God, since only God can save the world.
1: You need to pray. 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Keep close to our Lord in the Holy Eucharist. 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
4: Family, a prayer that we pray together is a powerful prayer. 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Today we pray for vocations to the priesthood. Almighty God, we worship you, our Father, and we pray this day that you would not leave us without priests to teach, to sanctify, and to govern us. 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Inspire young men, give them a zeal for souls and generous hearts like that of your Son. We ask this through our Lord Jesus Christ, your Son, who lives and reigns with you in the Holy Spirit, one God, forever and ever.
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7: Ave Maria in the Afternoon is a co-production of Ave Maria Radio and EWTN Radio and carried across the EWTN Global Catholic Radio Network. Welcome to Ave Maria in the Afternoon, examining the world through the lens of faith from the heart of the Church to help us navigate the culture. Here's Dr. Marcus Peter.
8: Good afternoon. Thank you very much for joining us on this hour of Ave Maria in the Afternoon. I'm Marcus Peter. Blessed and honored to be with all of you. I truly enjoy this time of being able to break open the Word with you. I want to begin, actually, by taking a look at the Gospel reading today. And that is the parable of the Good Samaritan. It's one of those parables that doesn't see any shortage of preaching, and we always hear some kind of an interpretation that leans us towards rightful social doctrine, social justice. And that's true, that's completely accurate. Because we have so many priests and exegetes who do that, what I'd like to focus on is a bit more of the geographical and legal heritage that underpins the entire story. It's the undercurrent of the entire story. I want to focus on the geographical reality, the legal ramifications of what is being spoken of, just so that we have a bit more of a context of what Jesus is dealing with as it pertains to the legal scholar who's asking the question, who is my neighbor? We can sometimes be very reductionistic about the legal scholar and treat it as if he's trying to ask Jesus a question that's going to trap him. And maybe there might be some truth to that. But we also have to understand a certain context here. One of the things I'm going to point out is that by the time Jesus comes about, Rabbinic Judaism had been flourishing in such expansiveness that the notion of building hedges around the hedges around the hedges of the law had become such commonplace practice as a direct overflow, since the Babylonian exile and the return, but also in a particular way, the Hasmonean dynasty, you really see the rise of the rabbinic Pharisaic cult, the movement of the Pharisees. All of this just lends to that tendency. And so, in some sense, compassion is owed to the legal scholar who's asking this question, because that legal scholar is us. we can be similarly legalistic. Let's not point the finger here. As Jesus would tell him, once we know who our neighbor is, go and do likewise. For the remainder of the hour, I'm going to talk with Jennifer Hubbard. When people do us wrong, Jesus instructs us to turn the other cheek and forgive 70 times 7, and that's easier said than done, especially since forgiveness is an ongoing, continual, disciplined process. Jennifer has penned a book, Forgiving the Unforgivable, regarding the person who murdered her daughter. We talk about all of this after the headlines.
7: Thanks, Marcus. Good afternoon, everyone. This is your Ave Maria Radio News for Monday, October 5th. It's the Feast of St. Faustina Kowalska. Today's news brought to you by the Ave Maria Family of Funds at AveMariaFunds.com. Several reports say Fly Dubai co-pilot accused of stabbing his captain was planning to crash the passenger jet at Tel Aviv's main airport. Wendy Swanson has more.
9: The co-pilot reportedly told investigators that after he subdued the pilot, he intended to obtain landing clearances, then hit Ben Gurion Airport. Reports also indicate the accused man acted alone. UAE authorities, who are leading the investigation, said Saturday the co-pilot attacked the captain with a crash axe in an attempted terrorist attack aboard the Israel-bound plane.
7: An upcoming publication titled The Private Diary of Pope Francis promises a rare look into the inner spiritual life of the late pontiff. The volume will include reflections, prayers, and personal notes and is edited with a commentary by Cardinal Victor Manuel Fernandez. It's scheduled for publication November 24th. One person is dead after possible exposure to the plague in Russia. Russian officials said at first a woman who was an employee at an anti-plague research institute in Irkutsk died from an unspecified form of the disease. Now the country's consumer watchdog said the woman has been diagnosed with pneumonia of unknown origin. Some reports say nearly 200 people have been quarantined due to the possible exposure. The White House told Axios they are monitoring the reports and related quarantines in Russia. A Catholic priest has died after being struck by a vehicle in Upper Arlington, Ohio this week. City officials say Monsignor John Johnson of St. Agatha's Church passed away. Police are investigating, and they have not said whether the driver involved remained at the scene. From your AveMariaRadio.net news desk, I'm Steve Clark.
10: Good afternoon and welcome back. I'm Ox Peter. When the legal scholar in Luke 10:25, or the nomikos is the Greek word that shows up here, the legal scholar, asks Jesus what he must do to inherit eternal life, the question is actually a pretty dangerous one, especially if you understand a bit of the legal context here. So the Greek verb that's being used, the kleronomeo, nomeo means, simply means law. It's a language of receiving an allotted inheritance within a family, within law, within the conversation of law. In other words, I am owed this within the family, what must I do to fulfill that legal obligation? But remember, this is a biblical world of covenant and sonship, right? So land, promise, belonging, all of these things are inherent to this conversation. Jesus then answers him by sending him directly to the Torah, because he wants him to expand his definitions beyond the hedges of the law. So he enjoins the scholar with Deuteronomy 6:5 and Leviticus 19:18. Israel must love the Lord their God with their whole person, love their neighbor as oneself. Now, as you all have heard me say before, Deuteronomy 6:5 onwards, you get this great verse called the Shema, which is, Hear, O Israel, Shema Yisrael. The confession is, Hear, O Israel, the Lord your God is one. Adonai Eloheinu, Adonai Emek. The Lord your God is one. And you shall love the Lord your God with all your heart, soul, mind, and strength. Leviticus 19 is where you get the great commandment of love your neighbor as you love yourself. That's part of what one might consider the holiness code of living in Israel's covenant. This wasn't optional. This was obligation. This was just a part of their written into covenant life. And so Jesus allows the scholar who is learned in the Torah to answer what he knows to be true, right? But it gets a little deeper. There's a crucial turn here. Because what the scholar is looking for from Jesus' wisdom when he asks, who is my neighbor, is he's looking for where the fences, where the hedges can be drawn. What is the limit of the Hebrew word rea. It means your neighbor, your companion, your fellow. What's the limit here? Who is my neighbor? So that I can withhold charity from everyone else and just do what is within the hedge of the law, so that I can inherit that which is rightfully mine if I keep the law. That was the belief. Jesus could have easily told him, well, just love everyone. No, what Jesus does is he gives him a parable that carried tremendous social and religious meaning for a Jewish hearer. So you've got this whole parable of the Good Samaritan. The road that descends from Jerusalem to Jericho, there's a geographical detail here. Jerusalem rises in the Judean highlands. Jericho lies far below. This is nearer to the Jordan Valley. So the traveler is moving through what one might consider a severe descent. This is across an arid Judean wilderness. This is along terrain that's historically associated with isolation and danger. Brigands typically camped out along the mountain ranges, waiting for people to travel so that they could rob them. In fact, the Gospel's robber scene was not a theatrical exaggeration. Everyone who walks that path knows you really shouldn't walk it alone. Ancient travel outside areas that are considered guarded centers exposed a solitary person to brigandage. Luke's stripped victim is especially vulnerable because clothing, especially if you had good clothing on you, it could signify ethnicity, your status, your occupation, and community membership. So in other words, this man has been stripped of his clothes as well, and so he's been left societally unreadable, not just physically left half dead. Societally, nobody knows where he belongs now. And so a priest comes down that road, followed by a Levite. Many readers assume ritual purity is the reason why they refused. And it's true. Leviticus 21 restricts priestly contact with corpses because it would bar them from service at the temple. Numbers 19 associates corpse contact with ritual impurity. If you're a Levite, if you're a priest, well, then you have to preserve that purity or you simply cannot work. You cannot do your ministry. But the wounded man is described in the Greek word here as hemithanes. He is half dead. So it's not just that he's injured, he's gasping for life. Later Jewish legal tradition actually would require even a priest to attend to him when no one else was available. That law of charity, this is actually true, that law of charity transcended the purity demands of the law. That the purity law cannot be turned into a neat moral excuse for leaving another human being to die. So the deeper scandal here

0: ancestry. But they had major disputes: sacred geography, legitimate worship, communal identity. In fact, the Samaritans were considered impure by means of blood relation. Their ancestors had been Jews that intermingled with pagans in the area. And so, simply put, if you were a Samaritan, you were barred from temple worship. And so they formed a locus of worship, a temple, if you will, in Mount Gerizim, near Shechem. They chose that as their holy place. The Jews worshipped in Jerusalem. The Samaritans just simply weren't allowed to be there. Josephus actually records violent conflict between the two populations during the first century. Jesus is showing exemplary Torah obedience in the persons of the priests and the Levites, but he's also showing how the Samaritan, who is mostly rejected, is observing the spirit of the Torah. Luke says that the Samaritan is moved with compassion. Splanknizomai, the Greek word. It's an inward, visceral mercy. It's a very powerful, moving word. It arises from, in fact, the word splanka, it's the inner organs. So in other words, that the inner, even biological workings of his being were moved to mercy with this person. That's what the text is trying to say here. He saw this person, and he, through decades and generations of history out the window, all he cared about was this person needed help. So he treats the wounds, he uses oil and wine, he binds the injuries, he places the man upon his own animal, brings him to lodgings, assumes the liability for further expense. Now, mind you, the Torah does demand charity to the alien. The Good Samaritan in Jesus' analogy, Jesus' parable, far expands and extends and exceeds the law of kindness. Now, you know, oil and wine, we know that during Jesus' time, they were ordinarily medicinal, sure. But they also had a bit of a liturgical context. Oil is typically used for blessing, even in the Old Covenant. Wine was a big part of liturgical sacrifice and liturgical worship. All of this simply qualifies what Jesus is trying to say, that true liturgical worship is meant to lead us to understand that the flourishing of our fellow man is a natural overflow of encountering the love of God. But just because it's a natural overflow, Jesus doesn't want this to supplant or supersede the command of loving the Lord our God. It is that Christians, by virtue of loving the Lord our God, don't have a right to deny love and charity and compassion to even those that we think are enemies of the faith. That's why Jesus has the audacity to put the individual in the parable as a Samaritan. And so then Jesus asks the teacher of the law, who was his real neighbor? The Samaritan. And then Jesus commands him, go and do likewise. That gospel forces me to ask whether my worship has trained me to move towards the peripheries and to bring souls into healing and love in God. And so I humbly ask you, if you know who your neighbor really is in this regard, like Jesus said, go and do likewise. Stay tuned, I'm Marcus Peter.
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0: St. Leo I was pope at a time when Roman civilization was being overrun by barbarian armies. 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
5: Good afternoon and welcome back. I'm Marcus Peter. I was blessed to have come across this great book by Marian Press called Forgiving the Unforgivable. Now, the author of this book is someone I've known about for some time now, and that's Jennifer Hubbard. She goes by Jenny. Jenny is the president and executive director of the Catherine Violet Hubbard Animal Sanctuary. She founded in memory of her daughter, Catherine. And she's a national Catholic speaker and retreat leader. Her first book, of course, was Finding Sanctuary. And I'll leave her to share her story about Catherine. Jenny, thank you for joining us. How are you?
6: I'm fine. Thanks for having me.
5: I'm a parent, too. And you know what? I'll just be very candid with our listeners. This interview had to be rescheduled because you and I were due to speak with each other. And then my bride unexpectedly went into labor 16 days ahead of the due date. And so he was born 15 days ahead of the due date. And so even as I'm talking to you right now, you know, I'm a father now nine times over, four on earth. And so my heart really went out to you when I read your works. Mm. And I want to invite you to just share your story with our listeners.
6: Yeah. So my story in regards to writing the book or just in general?
5: I guess in general, just to let our listeners know about Catherine and about the tragedy that befell your family. But then from there, what led towards the writing of the book as well?
6: Yeah, absolutely. So my youngest, Catherine, was one of the children that were lost, that was lost in the Sandy Hook tragedy. And, you know, I hesitate in leading with that statement because it has been a defining part of my life, but it is not the entire story. I was gifted to have two children. I have he's now 22, a son, and Catherine was born 2 years after Freddie was born, and for the 6 years that Catherine graced this earth, I was a mom, and I had stepped away from the corporate workforce when Freddie was born. And while not 15 days early, he was in the NICU. And I think that life is forever changed when you have children, because you realize, acutely realize that it's out of your control. It's out of your control. And so Freddie being in the NICU, I decided to step away from the corporate world and focus on my two kids. And thank God I did, because Catherine being lost so early in her life, I realized just how important those years were. And so writing and specifically journaling after she died was how I spent my mornings. One thing I know for fact is that the habits that we have in the easier days and easier seasons of our lives will really define the habits that we have in those dark days. I write about it in Finding Sanctuary, how journaling was one of those habits, but I coupled that with prayer. And I really found myself in those days, weeks, and years after Catherine's death, growing in my faith through some of the questions and wrestling matches that I had with God. And those conversations on my journal's pages help lead to articles that I write for Magnificat, then Finding Sanctuary, and now, as you shared, Forgiving the Unforgivable.
5: So In Finding Sanctuary, you talk about a lot of the discipline behind how you got through it. I say discipline because that's exactly what you did. You created structures, not just for yourself, but for your family, in order to admit what you had gone through and to get through it, really. You didn't sidestep it. You didn't pretend it didn't happen. The only way was through, and you and your family went through it. Mm-hmm. And I don't want to frivolously use the word move on, but move forward knowing that this tragedy has touched your family. And then from there, you've then penned Forgiving the Unforgivable. I invite you to share that journey. Because so, it didn't happen in a vacuum. Please, yeah.
6: No, it didn't happen in a vacuum. And yes, you're absolutely right. It was a discipline of really making sure that I remained focused after losing Catherine on discovering what our new normal looked like. And you're right, you never move on. I think the trials that any of us face are woven into the fabric of our history, and they are used to help grow us in really beautiful and remarkable ways. And so to move on from them, I think you're so astute in saying that you don't. You navigate with them in new ways. And so one of the new ways that I was navigating was sharing my faith and where I found my hope after losing Catherine. And I was invited to dinners across the country, hundreds and hundreds of audiences, and in speaking with these audience about my faith and where I found my footing in God was the single most asked question, and that was, do you forgive your daughter's shooter? And I always answered with certainty and clarity because I hadn't given it much thought as to whether or not I did or did not forgive Adam Lanza. And the answer was always, yes, I forgive him. I was holding no ill will towards him, nor did I have any expectations from him. And so in my opinion, that's forgiveness. And it always cut through the room in a way that silenced everybody. And whether it was skepticism or more of a stunning, when we ask that question and it forces us to think about our own, where we are in our own process of forgiveness against those who have affected our lives. And in that moment of offering a clear and certain yes, the room, it would grow really still. And there'd always be another question that was quick to come in to I think, restore the balance in the room. And there was one night where, as I was leaving the venue, the person who had asked the question tentatively from the back of the room, her follow-up question was, well, how? And she was emotional and you could tell in her eyes she was really struggling with the how. And a question that I think is a sage question for all of us. And so the book, Forgiving the Unforgivable, is my response to that very question that I came to over the course of years that followed. I struggled when she asked me how. I couldn't answer her question, and I struggled with that for years. And then after really contemplating and pondering, how did I come to this place of forgiveness, I realized that we in so many ways have forgiveness wrong. And I share my thoughts on what I feel like forgiveness is intended on the pages of Forgiving the Unforgivable.
5: Jenny, in reading your book, they talk about being an empty nester, again, in air quotes, and you talked about how you work to find a semblance of order. So, you know, I'm reading the book, and when I came to that line, I actually stopped, and I'm a rather fast reader, I stopped at that sentence because I know what that's like. My bride and I have lost 5 children, 3 last year. Like you astutely say, we don't compare our crosses with each other, but you really do start clamoring for a sense of order, because otherwise the chaos can just unravel everything around you.
6: I think we as human beings seek to have a neat and orderly way of life. For me, it's uber organization. And, you know, I speak about lining up the spices like soldiers in the cabinet because I wanted order. And I think that deeper to that is wanting predictability. We want things to work out in a way that we know what the end is going to be.
5: So we're going to have to pause right there, Jenny.
6: Okay.
5: And that's a very poignant place to pause, too. I'm talking with Jenny Hubbard. She shares the story of the having lost her child, Catherine, to the Sandy Hook massacre. And her book, her newest book, published by Marian Press, called Forgiving the Unforgivable. Stay tuned. I'm Marcus Peter.
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11: Love makes the world go round, songwriters tell us. But there is a greater love than mere romantic love. The theological virtue of love, called charity, means we love God above all things for His own sake, just because He's God and infinitely lovable. We love our neighbor as ourselves because we love God, and He desires us to love our neighbor. The Catholic Catechism tells us that Jesus makes charity the new commandment. By loving His own to the end, He renders the Father's love, which He receives, visible. While we were yet in our sins, and as such His enemies, Christ died out of love for us. He asks us to love as He does, love even our enemies, make even those far from us our neighbors, love children and the poor as Christ Himself. This is Peggy Stanton, and this has been the Order of Malta's Minute with the Catechism.
12: Christ is the Answer with Father John Ricardo.
13: Are you passionate about Jesus? Are you zealous for Jesus? Are you fervent for Jesus? Are we fervent for the gospel? Are we passionate about helping this world come to know Him? Is that true? It's not true for most people in the church. Is Jesus my best friend? Is He your best friend? I'm looking around the church. There's a set of guys in here who have great man caves. As I was praying this morning, I felt like the Lord said, hey, when are you going to come to my man cave? Like, you guys think a flat screen TV is really cool. Well, you should see what I got to offer. Because I and I alone, He says, can really give you what it is you're longing for. Whoever it is we're rooting for right now, they're going to lose eventually. Or whatever it is that's occupying our time, one day we're going to realize it really wasn't that important. Why aren't we hanging out with the one who alone can show us what life is really all about? When's the last time you hung out in the Lord's man cave?
14: Mm-hmm.
5: Welcome back. I'm Marcus Pete. I'm talking with Jenny Hubbard, President and Executive Director of the Catherine Violet Hubbard Animal Sanctuary. We're talking about her newest book, Forgiving the Unforgivable, published by Merian Press. Jenny, we were talking just before the break about how this ardent desire of ours to have as much order as possible when chaos hits you. And you were beginning to share that. And just before I ask you to pick up where you had left off, I also ask you to share about how chaos really does that. It unravels the world you knew, and share about what that does to you, and then why we clamor for order.
6: Yeah, any type of trial, any type of unexpected circumstance or tragedy, and sometimes even the expected, you know, a child going off to college, as I write in the book, it's expected that our lives will change. But I think we bristle at that change because it's uncertain, and we want certainty in our lives, especially when we're going through the trials that just they upend every expectation that we might have for our lives. And we seek for some type of respite, I believe, out of that chaos, because we as a humanity, I don't think that we do well in those situations. Now, I'm not a psychologist and I am not a grief counselor. My book is on how I navigated and came to this place of forgiveness. But I do know that in talking with friends and people around me, we want that quick fix, because I don't think we like the tension that trials and struggles create in us. And so when it comes to forgiveness, especially, I believe we want that fast and easy solution, the app that tells us we'll be a master of something in 30 days if we take one small step each day. And in some respects, that one small step is what forgiveness asks of us, but it may take years. What I know is that forgiveness, when we bundled it into an apology, is going to release the emotional turmoil and the expectations that we had for ourselves or the situation. Doesn't happen. We give up on forgiveness because we expected that the apology was going to give us peace, wherein the process of forgiveness is so much more. And it's a daily recognition of what our hearts are holding as being indebted to, and we have to reconcile with the fact that in a situation of forgiveness, it's the intentional release of that debt that we're holding, and that doesn't come easy or neatly or in a neat little compartment, and that's hard.
5: The great difficulty of that entire situation, too, has to do with the fact that you don't know what the future brings from that point on. You're really just operating on a day-to-day, sometimes even minute-to-minute. You document that very beautifully in the book.
6: I know that it really calls into question the age-old question of trust. And whether or not we trust that this moment or whatever is happening in this moment is truly for our good. And it really calls into question, I believe, that when we don't trust in that simple fact, it's a moment of it's an opportunity for us to grow in our faith and see how we can, in fact, trust that good will come from the depths of ashes.
5: Jenny, can you please talk about what losing Catherine did to your family's dynamic, because that's a big part of the other problem. Grief, loss, tragedy affects the interiority of a soul that you've been sharing about, but also by virtue of that affects the interior harmony of a house.
6: Mm-hmm. Because grief is so incredibly personal and so incredibly isolating. You can have a world of people rally around you, and trust me, they did. The world rallied around all of us who lost in Sandy Hook, and it is, grief is incredibly isolating all the while, because it's so unique. There is no person in this world that will ever grieve in the same way that I grieved. And the reason for that is because nobody else in the world was Catherine's mom. Everyone else can grieve a loss and grieve alongside us, but the intricacies of our heart and what we're at, the relationship that we're grieving, is so very unique, and why it's so important that the only one who truly knows our hearts is our Heavenly Father. And that when we can walk in the grief process with Him, and accept the love that's surrounding us, then we can find a footing and a way forward. And so in our house, my husband at the time, he was grieving the loss of a daughter, and Freddie, my son, was grieving the loss of his sister, and we were all grieving differently. And sometimes there's the tendency to put a label around correct grief. And so when someone can laugh and find joy in the day, that will make someone who can't seem to find that push back and question. It ripples out, because now, you know, not only were we in our house grieving in our own unique ways, but extended family and the expectations of why aren't you doing this or why are you doing this, it starts to be verbalized, because everybody's processing what happened uniquely. For my household, the family became estranged. I went through a horrific divorce years after Catherine died. The learning for me was that we can sometimes fall into the trap of, if we're a good and faithful person, there's a one and done when it comes to trials and sufferings in our lives, and that's farthest from the case.
5: I think a big part of this calculus too is the fact that, like you just mentioned, you keep dealing with the waves and ebbs and flows of grief because it has become attached to you. I'm reminded of C.S. Lewis's A Grief Observed, where he says that when she died, a part of me died with her. It is that every facet of my life had been touched by her. He was talking about his bride. And so the same is true for you. You can't, you know, like you and Catherine enjoyed movies together, and now that experience, even on your best days, will be colored by the fact that you can't share it in the same way with her anymore.
6: That's right. Even a few weeks ago, I was getting ready to watch a movie, and that exact statement, I uttered it. I wish my movie girl was here with me. Because lives are forever changed. Mine was no exception.
5: I'm talking with Jenny Hubbard. Jenny is the author, most recently, of Forgiving the Unforgivable. And this is a reflection of her ongoing journey of forgiveness for the loss of her daughter, Catherine Hubbard, but in the Sandy Hook massacre. We're going to continue on the other side of the break. Stay tuned. I'm Marcus Peter.
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19: 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We get what we look for. Saint Therese of Lisieux has an interesting insight on this. Once in a discussion over the possibility of avoiding purgatory, the future saint told another member of her community, Sister Maria Fabronia, that God was more father than judge. And in this discussion, debate, she finally took the liberty of saying to the other sister, "If you look for the justice of God, you will get it. The soul will receive from God exactly what she desires." Are we full of wounds and anger and hurt, and do we want to inflict that on other people? Are we allowing God to heal us? If we receive His mercy, we have to show it to others. The Beatitudes are the heart of Jesus' message. Let's be transformed by them. Blessed are the merciful, for they shall obtain mercy.
18: For more about the Beatitudes, visit EWTNRC.com.
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5: Good afternoon and welcome back. I'm Mark Sweet. I'm talking with Jenny Hubbard, President and Executive Director of the Catherine Violet Hubbard Animal Sanctuary, which she founded in memory of her daughter, Catherine, who passed in the Sandy Hook massacre. Jenny has recently published this book with Marian Press entitled Forgiving the Unforgivable. Jenny, I want to ask you to speak to just what love looks like in the face of forgiveness, or in the face of tragedy, I should say, because it's natural without the Christian order for everyone to assume that the only proper response is rage, which you write in your book. But it seems that from day one, you just refused to give in to rage. You knew what it would do, and you just wanted to choose the better path, even if it meant it was the more difficult one.
6: Yeah. I believe there's predictable and albeit understandable responses. Again, we love nice little tiny, neat and tidy compartments. And so in the face of the Sandy Hook tragedy, there was the responses of they want accountability, and whether it be through litigation or through a legislative process. And at the time, by the grace of God, I simply wanted to just focus on my son and helping him navigate the grief that he was far too young to have to understand. And I wanted to honor Catherine's memory. But I do look at the road that we've traveled and that I've traveled. And while it has been one that has not been easy in any stretch of the imagination, I know that it has led to a path of peace and understanding of the world around me in a new and very special way, where I am quick now to take notice of what's happening in my heart. Because what I know to be true is that when I can surrender all that I'm struggling with in my heart, it makes room for peace and love and beauty to unfold. Well, I mean, let's face it. I think that it is advice we give our kids when we teach them how to ride a bike. It was advice that was offered to Catherine when she was learning how to ride a horse, and that is, look at where you want to go. Look, don't be, if you think about when you've ever taught a child or watched someone teach a child to ride a bike, the minute they question whether or not you're holding on to the back of that bicycle seat, they start wobbling. And I think that it is so important to understand that we can trust that our Heavenly Father's hand is on the back of that bicycle. He's got us. We just simply need to face forward. And while it's very easy to focus on the rage and the bitterness and what is perceived as due to us in a certain circumstance, we need to put our focus on our Lord and know that we may not understand what's happening in that moment, but He is moving in ways, remarkable ways, that we have not yet seen and may never seen, but trust that there's something happening because of it. Catherine, her first day on a horse, her instructor said, where you stare is where this horse is going to steer. And I truly know that you can't stare in two places at one time. So choosing not to stare at the rage and the bitterness and the expectations is a courageous choice, and a difficult one, because it forces you to seek what is beautiful in this world.
5: I was quite literally, as you were talking, just thinking of that line that her coach, her riding instructor, mm-hmm. had shared with her. She was mm-hmm. quite a determined young girl. Gosh, I don't care for horses, and so now I know that's fighting words for some people, but I personally just don't. You know, I grew up a city boy, and so I'm not a horse boy. But one of the things that I'm reminded of, even as you're sharing all of this, is, again, from your book, that you found yourself in a position where you had to carry an immense weight, and you put yourself in a bit of a Martha mode, right? Everyone who goes through tragedy and grief understands exactly what that is. But mm-hmm. you in your book, you're also honest enough to say that sometimes the God had to be dropped, and I just, you know, poured my heart out to God and said, where's my sister? Why is she not helping me? In other words, when is it my turn to drop my armor and just grieve?
6: Yeah, it was one of those, it was one of those moments that I talk about, that we can choose to be honest and real and raw with our God, or we can try to hide and put up the good face and the good fight. And what I chuckle at is, and I still do it, that I have this belief that he doesn't see it anyway. Like, he sees our hearts. He knows our struggles. He knows our prayers before we even utter them. And so to walk around with this weight of wanting and disappointment all too many times in the aftermath of Catherine's loss, I would often find myself coming back to, have I not done enough? Have I not been enough? Have I not given up enough? And it's part of that growing in our faith that I think is necessary and important, but requires not just a bemoaning and a begrudging, but leaving space and hopeful anticipation that what we're hoping for, it may not be in the way that we perceived it would come into our lives, but leaving space to allow God's answer in those minutes and moments to come to us. Because that answer is always going to be an answer that's rooted in goodness and graces, that if we allow our eyes to see them, they will truly see them.
5: Jenny, please forgive me for prevailing upon you with this question, but you did share it in your book, and so I want to ask you to share about just generally the struggles that your marriage went through, and by virtue of that too, the way the Lord has worked in your life to this point, your family's life to this point, and navigating all of that in light of this tragedy.
6: Yeah. You know, it was unfortunate, and it's a badge I don't like claiming, but my marriage collapsed in the wake of losing Catherine. I don't like getting into the details of it because that collapse involved two people, myself and my ex-husband, and what I learned and grew from in that time was a deepening trust that our Lord has nothing but love for us in our lives, and coming out of the divorce and helping once again my son navigate yet another loss was a understanding that there's a transparency that we have to have with our Lord, but also with the people around us, that it's our responsibility to live in a space of love and patience and kindness, and not allow the disappointment and the expectations that we may or may not be holding the people around us to, and just being there. It was a tragedy upon a tragedy. I will say that divorce is another loss and a whole nother level of grief that I could never wanted and didn't anticipate.
5: Can you please speak to the fact that very often when we go through, especially as followers of Christ, when we go through hardships, we have a mental math of transaction, given that this bad thing has happened to me, I'm owed some good thing to happen soon. But, your experience, the experience of so many of us, proves that That's not actually the case. We've got less than a minute, so just exhort everyone that, well, yes, it is a bed of roses, it's a bed of thorns as well, but our Father is faithful.
6: Oh, always. Always and everywhere and in every circumstance. And, you know, I go back to a simple word that's offered to us as a promise in the Bible, and that is that we will have trials. There's an S on that word, and that makes it plural. But when we read on in the knowing that we will have trials, our Heavenly Father has overcome, and so we can trust in the victory that all of our trials will lead us to.
5: Jenny, thank you. Thank you so much for how vulnerable you've been. I'm very grateful. I've been talking with Jennifer Hubbard. She is the author of Forgiving the Unforgivable, published by Marian Press. And this is a great book about what forgiveness can look like through the ebbs and flows of grief, tragedy, and difficulty. Stay tuned. I'm Marcus Peter.
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24: Here's your Real Presence Radio weather forecast for the Dickinson area. For your Monday afternoon, sunny skies, highs lower to middle 80s, and southeast winds 5 to 15, gusting up to 25 miles per hour. Mostly clear for tonight, lows upper 40s, and west winds at 5 to 10. Then plenty of sunshine Tuesday, highs mid-70s. If you would like to underwrite the weather segment on Real Presence Radio, please call Karen at 701-318-5467. I'm meteorologist Corey Horwath.
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28: This is an EWTN Newslink. I'm Teresa Tomeo from Catholic Connection. The Supreme Court reconvening today, hearing several high-profile cases in its new term. During this nine-month term, the justices will consider laws that ban semi-automatic rifles, as well as legality of voting laws that require proof of citizenship. They will also decide how much authority parents may have over children who identify as transgender. And during his Angelus address yesterday, the Holy Father, reflecting on the Sunday Gospel, the parable of the workers in the vineyard, saying that even rejection and violence cannot thwart God's saving will. He also marked the 800th anniversary of the death of St. Francis, saying he repaired the church by virtue of his faith in the Lord Jesus, healing the rifts of discord through the witness of fraternal love. For more news with a Catholic perspective, visit EWTNnews.com. Catholic Answers Live starts now.

0: Hello and welcome to Catholic Answers Live. I'm Cy Kelly, your host. Very, very, very happy to be back after a weekend. It's always nice to get started again. And we thought for fun, we'd give you a really great Monday show. We thought, let's do it. Let's just go crazy and have a really good Monday show. Second hour, Dr. Greg Popchak will be here with us. He wrote a beautiful piece for the National Catholic Register on forgiveness. We're going to talk about forgiveness. I can't do it. I can't bring myself to forgive. I need someone's forgiveness, whatever. If you want to talk forgiveness, hour two is for you. First hour, I would like to say she's becoming our friend here. I hope that that is the case. Desiree Cifuentes is our guest, and she is doing wonderful work on her own website and social media work with what's called the Uncatechized Catholic. So you can go to uncatechizedcatholic.com and find out all about it. She's an evangelist, a content creator, and a strong defender of the Catholic view of life in a very reasonable way. That's something I've really enjoyed when we've had Desiree on. Desiree Cifuentes, welcome.
1: Hi, Yesaya. Thanks for the warm welcome.
0: I forgot to say that you were sassy.
1: I forgot
0: that, but I was going to say that. Because your intro on CatholicSpeakers.com, where everyone should go and get you to be a speaker at their event, says you're a sassy Catholic revert. And I wanted to say that so bad, and I forgot to say it. Sorry about that, Desiree.
1: It's okay. I'll be back.
0: Next time, I'm unloading that. So we're going to talk about gender roles this hour. And if you would like to talk about gender roles, I think there is – why do I say I think? There is tremendous confusion about this. And that confusion has found its way into the Catholic Church, where I think some very healthy things are being done and said, and some strange and unhealthy things are being done and said. So we'll try to straighten all of that out. We're going to talk about gender roles from a Catholic perspective today, and your calls and questions are welcome. 888-318-7884, 888-318-7884. Desiree, I'll just start you off right here. We do believe, I think, as Catholics, in gender roles or in a difference between the sexes or however people might phrase that. But we Catholics don't believe in stereotyping men and women. So how do we do it? How are we strong and clear and truthful about gender roles without stereotyping men or women?
1: Yeah, I have my little spiel on this, which is that the Catholic Church agrees men are men and women are women, and the two are not interchangeable, and nor does one have the ability to shift into the other. And each one comes with their own special, you could say, abilities or gifts or inherent or intrinsic traits and unique qualities. But with that being said, the gender lines don't quite go so far within the church as they do within cultures. So within the church, we would say, only men can be priests, only women can give birth, and men and women share equal dignity and are called to mutual self-service and cooperation in marriage and in society. And there's a little bit more to it than that, but in a very general sense, that covers it. All other ideas of what gender roles are come from different cultures. And while it's fair to look at these cultures and acknowledge that we may be part of them and thus subject to them, it's also good to acknowledge that each cultural idea has its own strengths and weaknesses. And there's a certain amount of, if it works for you, great, but if it doesn't work for you, don't worry about it. So for example, if the husband works while the wife stays at home, awesome. If the wife works and the husband stays at home, awesome. If both spouses work, awesome. If both spouses are trust fund babies and they don't have to work, I can't lie, that seems like the coolest outcome, but it's not actually morally any better than the other ones. So it's important to acknowledge this, because I agree there's this anxiety that is creeping around gender roles. And I think when we are remembered that the majority of the limits set upon us according to our gender come from culture and not from the church, and thus we're free to accept them or reject them, we can feel peace instead of anxiety.
0: I feel like the if you're going to talk about gender roles, and you're going to do so in a way that you, like that you just did, which I found very clear and compelling, and that there's obvious difference. The church doesn't deny the difference, but she's also not putting heavy burdens on people, no pharisaical burdens mm-hmm. about laws that are not part of the natural law. The thing, mm-hmm. look, if you even say today, women have babies and men don't have babies, or mm-hmm. men tend to be physically stronger than women. If you say these things that used to be so basic, people go, mm-hmm. What do you want to take us back to the 1950s? I don't know why it's always the 1950s, but like the 1950s is, you're always get accused of you. So does the Catholic Church just want to take us back to the 1950s?
1: I don't think the church wants to just take us back to the 1950s. I think the church is pretty content in allowing the wisdom and what works of the past come forward, and the things that maybe didn't work or kind of, you know, went off to the left and we need to bring it a little back more to center or what have you. That is where the church has pretty consistently been, is it's, you want to conserve, it's conserving, and you want to continue to develop what clearly still needs work.
0: And some of the confusion, I think, has to do with a kind of dissolution of the family. I mean, I could say divorce, but it's not just a mm-hmm. divorce. It's also the family is dissolved by, you know, over-reliance on media or a lack of just family time together, or maybe a father who's present but not present, or a mother who's present but not present, or both. Do you think this is contributing to this gender confusion we have?
1: I can see where you're coming from. I think there's the thing that came to mind was also just the number of people who view marriage as entirely optional, right? Oh. There are a lot of people who live in effectively married states. They're man and wife together in one household and they beget children. But there's no marriage there. There's no union there. And where I see the overlap when considering that piece of it too, is that marriage is incredibly important to society. It's like the bedrock of society, is that you have happy and healthy families, because then they make more new little citizens and everybody, you know, lives together happily and you have harmony and whatever, right? It's like the closest you can get. If you can get that right, it's probably the closest you can get to some kind of utopian society here. But when you forego that, this very obvious truth that marriage and vows and things, they're important, and even children know this, you start to be able to kind of fudge the boundaries on other things. So it's like, well, people tell me this is important and this matters, but I've lived this life that has led me to this conclusion that it's not, even though it's mistaken. I'm not aware that it's mistaken, so I think it's not necessary. Well, what else isn't necessary? What else can I kind of throw out and get rid of? And then you start to see the cascade of events.
0: So, that makes a great deal of sense to me. That makes a great deal of sense to me. But then just whatever its cause, we're in a very difficult moment when it comes to identity and people being uncomfortable in what they are, or uncertain in what they're supposed to be. I don't know exactly what I'm supposed to be. And that has led to tremendous exaggerations. There are people who are online as Catholic moral experts who tell you, look, the position of the Catholic Church has always been, and it's only these modernists that have changed this, that women should not work outside the home. Right? You see that kind of thing.
1: I see it.
0: Oh, you have seen it. It wasn't just me. Okay, good.
1: Yes.
0: So, I mean, I know you're working from home at this very moment. You're not outside the home.
1: Right?
0: No. You are in a hidden corner of the home where the children cannot be heard. But what do you make of it? It just seems like we get these really strident positions on some of this stuff from people who want to say this is a real Catholic position on gender.
1: I think I hear that probably the loudest from the American church.
0: Oh.
1: And I think those people are also the same people who go back to the 1950s as like the pinnacle of the United States, and everything has been like horrible since then or something like that. I'm being a little bit flippant, and I don't mean to be disrespectful, but just for brevity. And I think it's this mindset combined with the WASP culture that is so prevalent in the United States. There are a lot of things that are very strongly encouraged or pushed in those Protestant sects and cultures, that is Protestant culture. It's not actually Catholic culture, but when we live in a country that is so heavily Protestant and so molded and influenced by Protestantism, I think it's sort of back feeding into the church in many ways. That's my take.
0: Wow. I didn't see that coming. I didn't see which direction you were going to go in. I'm going to give you

0: who I was talking to. She's not married. I don't think she's of dating age, but I don't think she's like engaged or anything like that. But we were just talking about, you know, her conversion to the Catholic faith and her understanding. And she goes, the thing I'm struggling with, and she was struggling this with goodwill. This was not wasn't weird or anything. She's like, I don't know what it means, this submissive to your husband thing. I don't know how to figure that out. I had the feelings talking to her that whatever the church said, she was going to go with it, but she couldn't really make sense of it. So I do think there's this other thing. All right, we talk about one extreme, but let's talk about this other extreme of women who are not sure, what does the church want from me in a relationship with my husband, for example?
1: Mm-hmm. So the church, I find, looking at the structure and the order of the church and how the church itself is run, in very many ways parallels or mirrors the way that she says marriage ought to be run. So is there anything explicitly, is there like a booklet somewhere that says this is exactly how a marriage should go? No, because to a certain extent, all marriages are going to be unique. There's going to be some amount of fluidity within certain dynamics. But things that the church has emphatically said is that husbands should support and especially respect their husbands, and husbands should be tender to and loving toward their wives, and that the two should work together and be responsible and contend with one another in these respectful ways where, you know, you can kind of go head to head with your spouse, not in a, to use kind of more psychology coded language, not in a it's me versus you way, but in a it's us versus this problem way. And if each of you think there's a better way to solve the whatever the issue is, you can go against each other like that and contend with one another, and then together determine which is the best path forward, whether it's either or a blend of both. But the thing that I think a lot of women want an answer to is what I find in the church, which is that at the end of the day, the church has a pope, because if there is absolutely no way for everybody to come together and figure out what something means or what the best way forward with XYZ issue is, there has to be a tiebreaker. But that doesn't mean, in terms of church structure, that the Pope can just come down and like wield his, I don't know, papal scepter and like bash people over the head and whatever. Like, it's for that's the last thing the Pope should want to do. The church wants things to be handled at the lowest level possible and with the most harmony possible. And so this concept that is out there a lot now, where I think women hear at least that they're supposed to be very meek and very quiet and, you know, almost like children, is some of the yeah. discourse that you'll see on certain corners of the internet, where these husband fathers, which is so gross to say, are supposed to like not just authority over the house, but essentially have like micro kingdoms in their household where what they say goes, and that's how it is. And that's just not what the church prescribes. Now, if there's a way for you to have that in your household where that's what you want and you've, you know, prayed about it and whatever, like there's nothing intrinsically wrong with it if there's harmony to it. But I think for the majority of women that I've met, they struggle with it precisely because they don't feel a kind of harmony with it. And yeah. a lot of men also struggle with it because they feel like, well, now absolutely everything is on my shoulders. So whether we sink or swim, it's all me. And it's like, no, you should have a smart and capable woman to help you along that way.
0: I stopped listening after Micro Kingdom. I really like that idea. I'm sorry. I'm sure it was a good answer, but that's the only thing I'm taking home to my wife. I'm going to try that out, see if I can get myself a micro kingdom going. Especially men struggling with this, it's very simple. Ephesians chapter 5. Mm-hmm. Love your wife mm-hmm. like Christ loved the church and gave himself up for her. It's very, very, very mm-hmm. simple. That is a command. That is an apostolic command, that you love your wife as Christ loved the church and gave himself up for her. Desiree Fuentes, our guest, you want to talk about gender roles from a Catholic perspective? You know that this is a big topic, and whatever angle you come at it from, 888-318-7884. I am going to just take a quick break, work on my proposal for a micro kingdom, and be right back with more Desiree Fuentes on Catholic Answers Live.
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0: Welcome back. Catholic Answers Live. I am Cy Kellett, your host. Desiree Cifuentes, our guest. I said I hope we can call her our friend because she's been on quite a bit now, but she has not told me yet whether or not we can call her our friend. We're talking about gender roles and the Catholic understanding of gender roles, whatever your question in that regard might be, you from basic questions about marriage or work to the complex modern-day questions about, you know, changing gender or not being in the right body, all that, whatever it is, it's welcome here. We're talking gender on Catholic Answers Live today, 888-318-7884. Desiree, I feel ready to go to calls if you feel ready to take a call.
1: Sure.
0: All right.
1: Let's do it.
0: Let's go to Jersey City, which I think is in New Jersey. Tom in Jersey City watching on YouTube. We're glad you're here, Tom. Go ahead with your question for Desiree Cifuentes.
2: Okay. I spoke with her on the phone instead of a call screener, and we were discussing how when the man subjected a woman, you know, Eve sinned, but that was Adam's wife, so he's partner in crime. I mean, he had to agree with it because there was no other woman. You know what I'm saying? Right. So when the man manages not as well as the woman can, and she's always right, but you can't admit it, of course. And what? How's the situation work when the woman could be the breadwinner?
0: Okay.
2: And the man doesn't have as good a job.
0: So right.
2: Right.
0: Right. And that is actually increasingly common in the world today. Mm-hmm. So, let's just take Tom's basic question, and you can expand on it however you like. But when a woman is more the breadwinner than the man in the home, is that from the Catholic perspective, is that a problem? And how would we deal with that problem?
1: It's not a problem at all. It's something that, you know, Cy, you recognize it's something that happens more and more today. I have a number of people who I have in my own family where the wife is actually the primary breadwinner and the primary worker, and the husband takes on a stay-at-home dad role. And if that's what works for their family, then that's fine. If a man grows up and there's nowhere that he wants, then to be, and he picks a very ambitious woman to marry to make that happen, that's all good and well. It just comes down to what works in your unit and what works for your dynamics. So if there was a man who was married to, let's say, a very busy doctor wife, but he still expected her to do the majority of the child rearing while he either didn't work or worked a much less demanding job, that wouldn't be an equal share of the marital responsibilities. But I could work it out to where he does handle the home the way that a lot of stay-at-home wives do, or wives who have time side jobs or whatever, or even full-time side jobs that are just not nearly as physically or mentally or demanding on their time. It comes down to what do you make work for your unit to not only survive but thrive.
0: What do you think of that answer, Tom, that it's kind of on an individual marriage-by-marriage basis?
2: Well, ever since women started to wear pants,
0: yeah,
2: like I'm 83 now, I always remember women wearing dresses, and all of a sudden, jeans became like the go-to dress for women, and they're not promiscuous, but can be. You know what I'm saying?
0: I think I know what you're saying, Tom, but I'm not quite sure. I just want to clarify something. I realize that we shifted to women wearing pants at a particular time, but do you see this as a negative development in general?
2: Well, all the people than I have already said that that's unacceptable. I mean, a woman could wear pants to bed, I mean, you know, like a bloomer. But out in public, no. This is sort of a trend toward a man,
0: yeah,
2: a woman being in the man's role.
0: I see what you're saying. I'm going to let Desiree respond to that a little bit. What would the? I mean, really, what we're asking for, Desiree, is the church's perspective on that.
1: Right. I will say I am biased. I am wearing jeans as we speak. However, the church, this is an example of what I was saying earlier in my kind of opening statement on this topic, which is that culture influences gender norms far more than the church actually influences gender norms. So in the pre-World War II era, yeah, it was uncouth for women to wear jeans, and probably pre-World War I era, it was uncouth to show your ankles and things like that. So times shift and they move and they change and they flex, and there are different reasons for different trends. And I'm not a fan of every trend for sure, but I can see the utility in jeans at certain points in time. And I also see the utility in skirts at certain points in time. I think it's less, as far as what the church says, it's less about what gender can wear what, and it's more about wearing the appropriate clothing for the appropriate time. So don't wear your swimsuits to mass, and probably don't wear your wedding dress to the beach.
0: You know, the church would say. You're saying that, and I think you're kind of joking a little bit. I live in Southern California. I have seen people in their swimsuit. I'm not kidding. I've seen people at mass in their swimsuits. So I know you're. I do think, if I may, because she's my hero, I just want to mention this. Mm-hmm. Joan of Arc. She's not a cross-dresser. She wasn't committing a sin. She was wearing the clothing appropriate to the mission God had given her. And that seems to me to be, I mean, she's a saint, and she's one of the greatest saints, and she's the savior of France, and she wore pants. I didn't mean to make a rhyme there. So do you see what Tom, I want to come back to you, because I really like this conversation, but if the mission calls for it, if the state in life calls for it, and I think I'm speaking for Desiree when I say this, the church has no opposition to women wearing pants.
2: And one last thing.
0: Okay.
2: What about the concept of the woman saying, anything you could do, I could do better, you know, is the song.
0: Yes.
2: The woman says, we don't need men.
0: Well, okay. I'm going to give Desiree, because I got a half a minute left before the break. This is real. Wouldn't women who say we don't need men? What do you say to that?
1: I say it's a combination. I think it comes from women who are either ignorant to men or who have been hurt by men. And so in a sense, there's a usefulness, a pastoral usefulness in being tender to that statement. But it is also incredibly hurtful for men to hear. And so it's not something that women should say, because if, you know, on the flip, what if men were like, women are all useless and we don't need them because we can do everything better than they can? It's like, well, you know, you try pushing out a baby. I think I got you on that one at the very least.
0: Boy, you turned that against men, like at the last turn there. That was going great, Desiree.
1: No, that was a joke.
0: I really appreciate that call. And if we can send Tom in New Jersey a book, if he would like one, please send him one. It was a wonderful conversation. I have to admit, I have not heard the word bloomers since my grandparents. But that brought it back for me. Like, I remember that. Tom, thank you. A wonderful call. Desiree Cifuentes, our guest, will continue talking gender on Catholic Answers Live.
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0: We hope that one of the things that we communicate here at Catholic Answers Live is that our Catholic faith allows us to be fully serious about all the problems we encounter in the church and in the world, but it also lets us have light hearts and maybe even mix in a bit of fun. 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You should check it out at shamelessjoe.com. Joe's got a deep grasp of the faith, of morals, the teachings of the church, all that. But he's also got a witty conversational style. 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

0: Welcome back. Catholic Answers Live. I apologize for that graphic. I'm sorry, I was going to say graphic talk about bloomers, but I couldn't get it out. I just made myself laugh. I apologize. Now I'm going to stop. Desiree Cifuentes is our guest. I still do not know if I'm allowed to call her our friend after all the times she's been on.
1: Call me your friend.
0: Okay, all right. Our friend Desiree Cifuentes is, I couldn't pronounce her name. We're talking about gender roles. You're welcome to call 888-318-7884. David in Alabama. Watch your language, but we're glad you're here.
2: Oh, hello again.
0: Hi, David.
2: Well, I see this is about gender roles, but again, I have a few questions. Like, the first question is, where do you think, when it comes to feminism, I'm aware that the Catholic Church does seem to embrace mostly first world feminism, but not the latter, but... When do you think feminism goes too far?
0: I think you might have meant first wave feminism. Is that what you're saying?
2: Yeah, first wave, yeah.
0: Yeah, okay, so Desiree, help us out with that. What about feminism does the church accept, and where has it gone too far?
3: Yeah, I think to put it very bluntly, saying the church accepts first wave but not much after that is fair and valid. The church has always held that women are alike and equal to men in terms of dignity and value and as children of God and things like that. And so when you see, and I'm not saying that there's no merits to anything in terms of advocating for whatever women see disparity in these days, but there are certain things that have been advocated for that are not good, like shutting out men's perspectives on certain topics, most especially abortion. And this wasn't exclusive to women either, but like the free sex movement, that was sort of tied up a lot with the second wave feminism. And when feminism, to put it more succinctly, when feminism actually starts to advocate for things that hurt women and hurt men and hurt societies rather than do something that actually is helpful and good and recognizing the value and the dignity in both genders and ensuring that that is represented in society, that is when it goes too far.
0: So it's very weird. It all kind of shattered because you used to be, you could probably say first wave feminism, second wave feminism, third wave, but now it's so many different perspectives, and we have mm-hmm. the whole conversation, for example, about women's sports. There is probably some mm-hmm. people who think, well, women's sports, we don't need women's sports. We need home economics for women. But now you have Christians and hardcore feminists aligned that we need to protect women's sports from mm-hmm. men who present as women being involved in them.
3: Yeah, absolutely. I took home ec, by the way. I loved that class. There were also men in my home ec class, though.
0: It's the men that need to take it. all right. Well, I'm going to leave that there then, David. I appreciate the call, and I thank you very much for the question. I'm going to go to New York. Susan, listening to EWTN on Channel 130 Sirius XM Satellite Radio. Very happy to have you, Susan. Go ahead with your question on gender for our guest, Desiree Cifuentes.
4: Hi.
0: Hi.
4: I'm doing this right. First, I want to hear about how your micro kingdom proposal goes at home.
0: I'll report back tomorrow. Yeah, if you tune in tomorrow and I have a black eye, then you'll know how it went. All right, Susan.
4: Okay. I come at this from a perspective of having been born in the '60s and imbibing all of that. I can do everything. You know, bring home the bacon, cook it up, do everything.
0: Right.
4: I've 7 years of, you know, professional degree. I was going to work my whole life, have children, but, you know, I could do it all. And after the second child, I realized I didn't really want to be tending to other people and not my own children. And so when you talk about, in the one time you talked about, well, you know, the woman wants to work, great, and the man wants to stay home, great. I do believe that science shows us that children actually do better with, you know, moms at a certain time, dads at a certain time. We all have specific strengths. And now being a grandma and seeing, like, the next generation coming, I loved Desiree's description of a perfect partnership, right, where you're free to battle it out, but one is willing to accept the authority of another if there's no decision, because they know they have their best interest at heart. And I work now with a lot of younger women who are very angry. I do not like men. Most of them have split up or living with someone. And I see the damage even in their families. And so I guess if you want to talk about that and say, you know, do you believe that they're at a certain time, like early infancy, toddlerhood, when children really do need moms, that's a better time for them to stay home?
3: Are you ready for me to take that one?
0: Go, Desiree.
3: All right. So I would say I actually emphatically agree with you. There is science and data that says very important things about babies, like the smaller, the more important it is essentially with their mothers and staying with their mothers and the bond and the need and what the baby themselves wants and who the baby themselves wants. There's also really important data on the importance of fathers. I think the most famous example that we hear about is how important it is for dads to attend mass and how dad's mass attendance and how seriously he takes the faith affects the whole family. Like the mom can do the exact same thing that the dad does, but if the dad doesn't do it, mom doing it alone doesn't have that effect. But if you flip it where dad does it and mom doesn't, dads are way more successful. And, you know, reasons behind that we will leave for another time. But there's definitely precedent within the church. Prior popes and prior encyclicals and things that I have read have talked about, you know, primacy of the husband and things like that. And what's the phrase? Something like subjectivity or this wife being subjective, something like that. And that, I think, leads to what you acknowledged already, where there needs to be this tiebreaker, but it also needs to exist within the context of the husband has to be willing to love and treat his wife the way that Christ loved and treated the church. And we all obviously know what Jesus did for the church. So it's not a role to be taken up lightly or to be easily neglected or done poorly. It's very serious. But in terms of, you know, can you flip these roles a little bit? I would say yes, you can. And that comes down to not an a lack of acknowledgement to statistically proven or scientifically proven realities, but it's more about you have to do the best you can with the abilities that you have. And so we could probably go all day down different studies and things and determine if you're going to raise the best, most successful, most popular family, then you must da da da da da da. But that line of reasoning, I think, leads to some of the narrative around, you know, well, you shouldn't have children unless you have $100,000 in the bank. And if you're going to have children, but you can't afford to pay for their private elite college education, then you really can't afford children, and on and on and on. And so it comes down to, are you capable, man or woman, of being married and being married well? Are you capable, man or woman, of raising children and raising them well? Are you capable of loving them and loving one another and doing what you have to do to provide, whether it's lavishly or modestly or, you know, meagerly? The church isn't going to say, well, because you're rich or too rich, no, or yes. Or if you're poor or too poor, no, or yes. And it's going to be the same precedent set within marriages, where you have to do the best you can with the tools and the abilities that you have. And so if you do wind up with a mom who has to go back to work at 12 or 16 weeks postpartum because she's the doctor and dad is going to stay home, that baby is not going to be, let me put it this way. The church is not going to look down on that husband or that wife because they have to make this choice or because they have set themselves up for this to be their reality. That baby is still going to be loved and provided for. And it may be trickier for dad. That's fair to acknowledge. And it may be heartbreaking for mom. That's also fair to acknowledge. But it doesn't come down to a moral quandary or a moral failure. It just comes down to, this is how we've made these decisions, and so this is what we're doing.
0: Susan, I wonder what you make of that.
4: I know people who are, I myself am a doctor, I was teaching college at the time, and when I left, I told everyone, all of my colleagues said, you're crazy. You could have a job. You could get, retirement. You can have health benefits. I have 7 children. We had our own business. We were poor most of our life, but I think people sometimes think, you're right, I can't have a kid until, I can't do this, I can't do this. Somehow, if we like you said, saying some of that's maybe not that important. And I did work part-time, you know, and a little bit here. And now I'm working full-time again. I'm 65 and I'm back full-time job. Someone once said, you know, you can have everything, just not all at the same time. And I feel like that's kind of been lost. Like,
0: I
4: know it's our culture that says, you know, I have grown kids and grandkids, and I see them struggling, but I also see them sacrificing. You know, two of them have kids, and one stays home so that the children, you know. I know it's not a moral thing, but I think sometimes when we say, it's okay, you can do it, it just becomes the norm. I don't know. I know there's no answer. I just felt like I needed to chime in.
0: I'm very glad you did.
3: I want to validate that that is an insidious lie that is told to women, that you can have everything all the time and you just can. And doing it makes you like this strong and effective, independent boss babe. But you actually try to do that and you're like, help, I'm falling apart. Like, I can't actually do all this stuff. There's a reason why it's a union between two, because it takes two. It takes three, really.
0: What really attracted me about the many wonderful things that Susan said is I feel like it would relieve young women today of a tremendous burden if they could hear from women like Susan, who can say, look, there's seasons to life. Maybe you don't get that this season, but that doesn't mean this is the last season of your life. There's another time when that can come. Am I misrepresenting what you're saying, Susan?
4: No, I think that's exactly right. And honestly, I was the same. We had seven kids. How am I going to pay for their college? How am I going to? But they all managed to get scholarships. Having seven kids, like, oh, we'll give you more aid. You know, we learned to live simply so we could save money. And
0: yeah,
4: now I'm working again to pay for the last few. But I see the women I work with, and you know, they rush off from work and they're harried. They got to go take their kid to this and that, and that's most of the problem. Is we're over in. You know, over scheduled, over 4-year-olds are playing football, you know.
0: Yeah.
4: They don't learn that there's plenty of time for that later. And they're yelling and they're angry. And like you said, it would take a lot of stress off if they could stay home and enjoy their children, and the children could have, you know, their parents enjoy them.
0: Yeah, and I think that's a problem in the marriage itself in many cases, but it's also a problem of societal priorities where we've made it very difficult on families. Like here in Southern California, where I live, we just chosen not to build housing. So we're taking care of all the dust and the coyotes, but we're not taking care of families. So we've made that more difficult. Susan, I'm very grateful for your call. If you would like a beautiful book that we have called Secrets from Heaven on the parables and sayings of Jesus, I would love to send it to you just as a thank you for your very wise and helpful call. Just hang on the line and Siobhan will send it off to you. We have to take a quick break. We're talking gender with practically our best friend, Desiree Cifuentes. We'll be right back with more of that after this on Catholic Answers Live.
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0: 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Catholic Answers Live. Desiree Cifuentes, our guest. And we're very happy when she is here. And you can find her work. Wait, don't tell me. I'm going to get this right. I'm not going to get it right. Help me. Your website. I'm sorry.
1: Uncatechized Catholic. That's the big thing.
0: I was going to go catechized Catholic, and I knew that wasn't right. And thank you for saving me on that. All right, back to the phones we go. We're talking gender this hour, and we are heading to Mississippi, Oxford, Mississippi. I think this is our second Oxford, Mississippi call in as many days. Listening on 990 AM. Hi, Anne in Oxford.
2: Hi, actually, it's Michigan.
0: Oh, my gosh. I have egg on my face. I was like, no, that's a misprint because Oxford is in Mississippi. But okay. Sorry, Anne. I'm going to have to hang up on you now. I only took the call. I only took the call because I thought you were in Mississippi, so I got to hang up now. But thanks for calling.
2: Well, okay. God's will, then.
0: All right, go ahead. You can have your question. Go ahead. We're glad you're here.
2: So I've just been listening for about 20 minutes, and you've been talking about women working and sharing all this responsibility. And I'd like to know what you think about women who have husbands who make more than enough money for them to stay home, but still choose to work and hire nannies or daycare. Because I believe in this. I think it's best for mothers to raise their children, or fathers, either way. But strangers raising their children, I don't think that's the best scenario. But if someone chooses that because they want to work, I'd like to know what you think about that.
3: I suppose I would have to ask why, because that situation does strike me as peculiar. You know, if you have the opportunity to stay home with your children, I chose to stay home with my children. You know, I love it, and I know the beauty of it, and I know how hard it is for the occasional trip where I have to leave them and things like that. But I like I said, I would have to ask why. Because is the reason why, because she's kind of like a callback to our prior conversation here, is she thinking she's a boss babe? What is her hierarchy of importance? Is it God, spouse, children, and then everything else? Or is she kind of wedging career over children? And if that was the case, then I would try and have a discussion with her about this kind of disordered priority here. But if it were something, say, like, well, I stayed home for some amount of time, and I found that it was catastrophic to my health for one reason or another, you know, like I couldn't sustain it. I felt like I was going crazy. I don't have something, you know, maybe I need to grow in some way, or maybe it's just not what I'm made of. And so I need to get out part-time, or I need to do something, because at the end of the day, it does make me better and it makes me more capable to be a more capable mother. Then I would say that that's a reasonable reason to go about that. And, you know, whether you choose work or to volunteer or whatever you choose, if you need to kind of carve out a space and baby needs to go somewhere while you carve out that space, if that's what you need to do, then that's what you need to do. But yeah, I that's how I would approach that.
0: What do you think, Anne?
2: So I personally was a stay-at-home mom, and I sacrificed a lot to do that. So it's hard for me to watch that when I know they have all the capability to stay. But I think you touched on it beautifully. You said there's another need there. They feel so. This person is a emergency room doctor, and I think she feels like if she quits working for like 4 or 5 years, she won't be able to get back into it.
0: Yeah,
2: it's a constant level of, she put a lot of time and energy to get that field, you know, to get that career. And if she stops working for, you know, 5 years to raise her kids, she may not be able to get it back. So I think you kind of touched on it. And then the need to get out, I think that was it too. So I need to just try to be more understanding, perhaps.
0: I wonder if it seems to me that there's an underlying problem in our whole society of materialism. We just want more stuff. And that gets in the way of good relationships, including with our spouse and our kids a lot of the time. But I wonder how often husbands put pressure on the wife, because the husband wants more stuff. And that if she's working, he can have more stuff.
2: The husband is not putting pressure on the wife. This is just the wife saying, I want to work, period. You're making enough money, but I still want to work. So I think you touched on it. Maybe she has this need to get out. But I just have a problem with letting strangers raise your children, you know, or nannies. It's hard for me.
0: Yeah. I'm sure many women, I've actually heard a lot of women say that. But it doesn't solve everybody's problem. I am very grateful, Anne, for the call. I'm giving away the book, Secrets from Heaven. It's one of my favorite books that we have. And if you'd like a copy, hang on, we'll send you a copy. And I will, but I want to get on to the, wait, where was I going? Will you tell me a line number to go to? I know I was going somewhere, and now I'm lost.
3: Two, I think you were looking at.
0: Was I going to go to line two? All right.
3: I think you were.
0: Oh, all right, too. Yes, all right. Steve in Vancouver, Canada, listening on the modern day, the great modern day Catholic radio. We're glad you're here, Steve. Go ahead with your question.
4: Hey, I'm actually in Washington.
0: this is not my day, Steve.
3: What is going
0: this
3: on
0: is
3: here,
0: not my
3: guys?
0: Day. you know, Vancouver, they make it very complicated. All right, I just want to say that. It's very complicated. Same
4: they
0: city
4: do.
0: In two countries? Come on. Well, who thought of that?
4: And the same, in the same county for two states.
0: Yeah, this is so you really can't blame me for that, Steve. But you better go with your question.
4: Oh, yeah. Like, how do you think, my great aunts came from Salerno, Italy? How do you think they would respond to today's women's culture and feminism?
3: My great-grandma also came to the United States. Well, I don't know if yours also did this, but my great-grandma came to the United States on a boat with my grandpa not too long after the 1920s. And unfortunately, she did not live long enough for me to meet her. But I hope if she met me today, she would love me and that she would be proud of me. And I'm sure that we would have our cultural differences and our differences in opinion and things like that. But I think as long as the lady can make a good sauce, that's probably what is most important.
0: Steve, what do you think about that?
4: Well, I think they were very family-oriented and that they did have roles, but they did, you know, their roles were able to, they weren't inflexible, let me say that, but they did, the women, they were kind of like the pillars of the family, and you know, when it came down to it, if there was an argument between men, they would find a woman as the final arbiter because they trusted them. And yeah, that was we always used to go. We have like a little court, you know, and the woman a woman would be the judge, and she'd make the final decision. So,
0: that's fascinating. And that you said it's from Salerno, Italy. They were from.
4: Salerno, yeah, from Naples, Italy. Uh-huh. They spoke in dialect, Napolitano.
0: Yeah.
4: They were.
0: Steve, it strikes me that it was probably a more agrarian culture, and this is part of the situation, too, that gender roles change with industrialization and with moving into cities, and we're still figuring that out. You know, because often on the farm, the husband and wife work together. So there was a mutual need and respect for one another. Nobody got in a car and commuted to work. You worked together on the farm. So I'm sure in Salerno that was the case in many families.
4: Well, they were well-to-do Italians, but they gave everything up to come here so they wouldn't have to be in the army for World War II.
0: Oh, wow. And,
4: yeah, and they suffered a great deal for that, but the kids were okay.
0: But was it implied in your question that you thought they might be disapproving of women today, the women of Salerno, say?
4: I think I've heard a lot of disapproval, and on the abortion issue, they used to come crying to me, crying.
3: Oh.
4: They were just devastated.
3: It's worth it to cry over abortion.
0: Wait, say that again, Desiree. I missed it.
3: I said I think it's worth it to cry over abortion.
0: Yeah, it must have been shocking, though, to women who, again, on the farm, the child is a different kind of gift than in the city. But they, I'm sure mm-hmm. they could not have imagined attacking a child in that way. It would have been outside of their the realm of possibility.
3: Comprehension.
0: For them. Yeah. Steve, thank you very much for the call. Since you're in Washington, I'd be happy to send you a book. I'm not sending to Canadians, but no, that's not true. I'm just messing around. I'd be happy, but if you hang on, We'll send you Secrets from Heaven. I just love that book, and I love giving it out to people. So just hang on and talk to I was almost said Desiree. You just did talk to Desiree.
3: Talk to me.
0: Talk to Siobhan, and we'll send you Secrets from Heaven. Thank you very much for the call. Desiree Cifuentes is our guest, and I do notice on your website there's a thing there where you appeared on EWTN, and you have like the video of it. Like, yeah. You've appeared on Catholic Answers as well, Desiree.
3: Mm-hmm. I have.
0: So do you see where I'm going?
3: A number of times on both networks.
0: do you see where I'm going?
3: Are we getting into a turf war?
0: I just don't see any video as if you're proud that you were on Catholic Answers Live. I see video where you were proud you were on EWTN on the TV network.
3: You know what? If we can get the stream quality videos I would be more than happy to start slicing and dicing.
0: So we got to do TV quality for you. We're not good enough for Desiree. Desiree, tell people where they can find your work and get in contact with you or get you as a speaker.
3: Sure. So I have my main website is uncatechisedcatholic.com. I am also findable on social media as Uncatechized Catholic. You can also find me by my name, Desiree Cifuentes, in basically all of those same places. And I have my email out there in all these places, and I have a Catholic speakers profile, is that what we're calling it? Profile, where you can find me for speaking gigs or hosting gigs or what have you.
0: And how does
3: all
0: it describe
3: over
0: you?
3: And I'm everywhere and I do all the things. I'm so sassy.
0: She's a sassy Catholic revert.
3: But I didn't.
0: All right, Desiree, I hope you're still our friend and you'll come back and do this again. It really is a great pleasure whenever you're here. We really like having you, so thank you. Coming up, Dr. Greg Popcheck. And I know for sure he's our friend. I know for sure Dr. Greg Popcheck is our friend. But we're going to talk about forgiveness, about the real wounds that people suffer, and what the church and what the profession of psychology may together help us to understand about forgiveness with Dr. Greg Popcheck right after this on Catholic Answers Live.
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10: Here's your Real Presence Radio weather forecast for the Dickinson area. For your Monday afternoon, sunny skies, highs lower to middle 80s, and southeast winds 5 to 15, gusting up to 25 miles per hour. Mostly clear for tonight, lows upper 40s, and west winds at 5 to 10. Then plenty of sunshine Tuesday, highs mid-70s. If you would like to underwrite the weather segment on Real Presence Radio, please call Karen at 701-318-5467. I'm meteorologist Corey Holrath.
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14: This is Bishop Andrew Cousins, chair of the National Eucharistic Revival, with this month's Eucharistic Moment. Do you know what it is like to long for a loved one to return home? Whether it is a child that went away for college or a family member who has been deployed overseas, do you believe that Jesus longs for you in this way? This is why he died for you. He gave his life for us so that he could come to us in Holy Communion. His heart longs to be united with your heart. When was the last time that you stopped to visit him in the tabernacle? Do you imagine when you're coming to him in Holy Communion that he's longing to be united with you? It doesn't matter if you've been away for a long time. Through confession, you can always come home. He is longing to come to you. Don't stay away from him.
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16: 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President Donald Trump is taking his midterm campaign to Nebraska, where high fuel costs and beef imports are fueling frustration among ranchers. President Trump is backing GOP Senator Pete Ricketts, who is urging the White House to change its beef import policy. The U.S. says it has removed its long-range bombers from a military base in Britain after an unspecified new threat. It comes just days after the British government arrested several people suspected of involvement in an alleged Iranian plot to target Fairford Air Base. In his Sunday Angelus, Pope Leo XIV reminded the faithful that even rejection and violence cannot thwart God's saving will. I'm Veronica Dudo with EWTN News Nightly. 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

0: Welcome back. Catholic Answers Live. I told you it was going to be a good Monday show, and I don't think I was lying. It's a good Monday show. And up next, Dr. Greg Pupchek here with us. And we're going to talk, I mean, suffering is really what we're getting at, but finding God in suffering. Dr. Greg Pupchek, of course, the founder of CatholicCounselors.com, does a wonderful show each day on the EWTN Global Catholic Radio Network with his wife, Lisa, More to Life. And also another show called, More to Life. I can't. Dr. Greg Pupchek, welcome. I forget
1: We're going to change it to More to Life, actually. Yeah.
0: All right. Yeah. Did I just make that? What is it really called?
1: It's Even More to Life.
0: Even More. Like, come more on. Of course. Use a modifier, Cyril. I should have known.
1: I like More to Life better. Though. I think that's amazing. We're going to focus group that one.
0: But you didn't think More 3 Life was good. No, that didn't.
1: Well, we did spitball that one, but we kind of went against it. But yes, Even More to Life, now on YouTube. In fact, next episode's dropping tomorrow, so check it out.
0: Okay, very good. Yeah, do check it out. So you're a pastoral counselor. You do really wonderful work combining, of course, the science and the techniques of modern psychology, with a charitable Catholic approach to the human person, at CatholicCounselors.com. But how do you help people who are struggling with God, who are in the midst of a struggle to either find God or how about this, to forgive God, like when God has allowed suffering in their lives, and sometimes quite extraordinary. I'll come back to an article you wrote for the National Catholic Register in a little bit, How Can I Forgive God? And a wonderful, wonderful piece you wrote. But, so, you know, people are in this position of they're mad at God. They're mad at the person people who hurt them or the situations that hurt them. And how do you help them find God in all of that?
1: I mean, and that's a huge question, and it's this very sensitive issue. And so I want to be clear that anything I'm going to say here isn't meant to minimize people's suffering or in any way suggest they shouldn't be feeling what they're feeling, because you have a right to feel angry and to feel hurt, to be reacting to the injustice that you're experiencing. And God wants you to bring your hurt and your anger and your pain and your frustration to Him. And so the first step into finding Him is being honest with Him about what you're feeling and really laying it out there. You know, I think that we're often afraid to be that honest with God, to be that raw with God. We're afraid to get angry with Him. We're afraid to beat on His chest. But that's exactly what He wants. You know, when Jesus says, "No longer servants, but friends." You know, if a friend hurt me, or if I thought a friend hurt me, I would tell that friend. I would be angry with that friend. I would work it out. But, you know, I wouldn't keep it to myself or try to hide it from my friend, because how do you work out anything if you're keeping those secrets? So that's the first thing is really being honest with God. But I would say that we have the tendency to think that God is present when things are going well, and somehow He either dropped the ball or went on vacation when things are going poorly. And we also think that things are supposed to be going well, and that somehow, you know, God breaks the rules or broke the deal with us when things aren't going well. And I get that. The truth is actually very different. The Christian understanding is that everything is supposed to be awful all the time because of the fall. It's not supposed to be good ever. And the only reason it is good ever is because God's incredible mercy has been working bring good out of evil, bring order out of chaos, bring healing out of pain since the very first second of the fall. You know, when Adam and Eve ate from the fruit of the sort of knowledge of good and evil, what that really meant was that they said, we want to experience intimately good and evil. We want to know what life is like with God and without God. We want to know what good and evil are. And God respected that. He didn't want that choice. He didn't will that for them, but that's what they chose. And after that moment, everything fell apart. And so because of that choice, everything is supposed to be awful all the time, but it's not, because God's mercy because God has been working from the very second of the fall to restore order, to bring good and to bring healing. And so where do we find God in suffering? Not in suffering, because the suffering itself is the absence of good, you know, right? So St. Thomas Aquinas talks about evil as the privation of good. It's what happens when good goes away or when it's taken away. So we don't find God in the suffering. We find God in the response to the suffering. In fact, the natural human response to suffering is to basically just lie down and let it happen, to give up, right? That's because in our own experience, that's all there is, right? I mean, why should I expect more? This is just what, but if I hear any tiny voice inside, if I hear any impulse that says, there should be more than this, this isn't right, there could be more than this, you could make more of this, let's find a way to heal from this, to grow from this, to change, that's the voice of the Holy Spirit. From the very first second you're experiencing that suffering, if you have any impulse at all, even the tiniest voice that says, there is more, you shouldn't be experiencing this, you were made for more, that's not your voice, even if it sounds like your voice, because then again, the natural human response to suffering is to just give up and let it happen. But that voice that propels us on, that says that we can make something out of this, we can heal from it, there is more than this, that is the Holy Spirit putting his arm around us, lifting us up and saying, come, I want to rescue you from this. Walk with me. That's how we find God.
0: But as you said, in the moment, that not so easy. Like, I think it's important that we know that. But that does bring me to this article that you wrote, and I hope people will read it. How Can I Forgive God? And it's a commentary that Dr. Greg Popcheck, our guest, wrote on an interaction between a young woman in Spain, when, remember earlier in the summer, the Pope was in Spain, and so the Spanish young woman and Pope Leo. And her father, when she was a little tyke, her father tried to kill her mother, did kill a young man who tried to help. The mother became addicted to drugs, and the child just suffered terribly. Later to find the faith, but she had the question for God, where were you? And what did you make of Pope Leo's answer? And what was it that you wanted to share with people by commenting on this conversation between the Pope and this young woman?
1: Well, I thought it was a remarkable response. I mean, Pope Leo talked about how, quote, we cannot attribute to God what has been entrusted to our responsibility. So in other words, because she was asking, you know, where was God when all this was happening? And what Pope Leo was basically saying was God gave your parents the responsibility to love you. And it was their responsibility to do that. And he gave them the grace to do that. They rejected his invitation, they rejected his help. And we cannot, this is again the quote from Pope Leo, we cannot attribute to God what's been entrusted to our responsibility. But that said, I think that the challenge, you know, working with clients who go through these kinds of things all the time, you know, when they hear that, what they're really saying is that somehow we need to let God off the hook for this. How, you know, why is it that we praise God for good things, but we don't hold him accountable for bad things, right? You know, did he allow this? Did he permit this? What, you know, when people say, you know, he everything's for a reason, you know, and none of that is really true per se, I think that what Pope Leo said is absolutely true, but it can lead people to kind of say, well, where is God in this then? And I wanted to kind of answer that unspoken question, which where is God in all of this? He is right there in that moment of suffering where you feel that there is more, that this is wrong, that this there should be more than this, that I must be able to make more out of this. That's the voice of the Holy Spirit speaking in our hearts, wanting to deliver us from that pain. And that's how we find God in it. I want to go back to the thing I said, you know, why do we praise God for good things, but don't blame him for the bad things? Again, it's we praise God because we recognize, and again, in the Christian understanding of all of this, that it's supposed to be awful all the time. That we live in the ruins. We live in we call this the church militant, because we are in a war zone, not of God's making, but of ours, right? But God has empowered us to do more than just suffer. He's enabled us through his grace to fight the good fight, and the gates of hell will not prevail against us. It's that when that scripture doesn't mean that hell is attacking us. We're attacking hell. and the gates of hell will not prevail against us, right? And so as opposed to just suffering and sucking it up and putting up with it, God is giving us the grace to fight back against evil, to fight back against pain, to fight back against chaos, and to create a heroic and healing response to that pain. That's the fight that he gives us the power to do. And the grace doesn't always save us from suffering, but it gives us ways to respond to it that are beautiful and powerful and really a profound witness to the power of God's love and grace in our lives.
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0: 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Also, CatholicCounselors.com. He is the founder of CatholicCounselors.com. They have helped thousands of people, maybe a family issue, a marital issue, an issue of something that you're stuck on. They're there to help you. And they will do so in a way that's consistent with what the Catholic Church teaches about the human person. Again, 888-318-7884 is the number if you want to call. I do think that, I have to say, that's not the usual way I hear people talking about suffering. I think a lot of people might even be shocked by the fact that you would say, well, yeah, it's supposed to be worse than this. I mean, the fall is you know, but it helps us to see, it helps us to change our expectation of this life is supposed to be rosy, and anytime it's not rosy, God is failing, to this life is a war zone, and anytime there's something good, I should be really glorifying God for that.
1: Yeah, and I mean, it is disturbing initially, because you know, but that is the way Christians understand the world after the fall and what our responsibility is in it. You know, we've kind of gotten this sort of sense from the world that, you know, this sort of, I don't know, kind of Christian flavored perspective on life. It's like, well, you know, yes, there is a God and he's wonderful and everything is, and if he's good and loving, why would bad things happen? Really, the Christian understanding it is because of Adam and Eve's choice, because of original sin, everything is supposed to be awful all the time. And if it's not, it's because God loves us and because of his mercy, and because the very second that Adam and Eve overturned the universal apple cart, he swooped in and has been trying to create order out of it. And we praise him for that, because we don't deserve any of that. But he loves us so much that he comes alongside of us and says, let's make something out of this. Let's make something beautiful together in spite of all of this. Let me show you where to go. Let me help you in this situation. Let me deliver you from this. And that's why we praise him for good things, because we recognize that every good thing is a free and unmerited gift from God that we don't really deserve. And so it really calls into focus. I mean, on the one hand, it's disturbing to think of it that way, but to think of it that way also points out just God's incredible mercy, the fact that he has been so merciful and good that we take good for granted is kind of unbelievable,
0: yeah,
1: right? And it really snaps
0: that's a good
1: into focus.
0: Point.
1: Literally every good thing that every good thing that happened to you today was not an accident. It was God saying, I love you. It was God pulling order out of all the chaos that's supposed to exist just to say, Sai, I love you. You know, everything from the big thing to the getting the parking space close to the grocery store entry, you know, like everything that's good that happens is a gift from God. And we praise him for that because he loves us so much. And so when we are suffering, he doesn't want us to suffer. He comes alongside of us. He wants to deliver us from that suffering. He wants to show us how to make something beautiful out of that experience. He wants to show us how to heal from it and grow and become more. His heart breaks with us. But how we find him in that suffering is by saying, okay, Lord, what do you want me to make of this? How can I respond to this suffering in a way that allows me to be my best self, that challenges the people around me to be their best selves, and somehow glorifies you? And there isn't an easy answer to that question, of course, and it's going to be different for everybody. But if I can pray through that in the face of my suffering, God will show me step by step how he wants me to respond to this in a way that will lead me to healing, that will lead me to be able to deliver a witness to the world of God's power and grace in my life

0: not just in spite of my suffering, but even because of it. Wow. And that's powerful and beautiful.
1: Dr. Greg Popcheck, our guest. Lots of folks on the line right now. Still a couple lines open if you want to get in. 888-318-7884. We start up in Portland, Oregon, where Amanda is listening on the great Catholic Radio Network, Modern Day Catholic Radio. Amanda, welcome. Go ahead with your question for Dr. Greg Popcheck. Hi, Amanda.
2: Hello?
1: Hi, Amanda. You're on the air with Dr. Greg Popcheck. Welcome. Go ahead.
2: Hi, you're my favorite person.
1: Wait, she got cut off saying something really good. We cannot cut her off. Darren, if we're going to cut somebody off, not right in the middle of a great sentence. Amanda, are you still there with us?
2: I can't hear you.
1: All right, we're going to work. No, that's okay. Amanda, I have to put you on hold so they can work on the line. But we're going to come back to you. I apologize for that because that was the best opening to a call I have ever heard, actually. So yeah. I want to
0: finish
1: that.
0: You're her favorite something or another.
1: Something. I don't know. Like weirdo, moron. I don't know. All right, let's go to San Antonio, Texas, where Rafael is listening on the Guadalupe Radio Network. Rafael, welcome. Go ahead with your question.
3: Hello. I have a business partner that I work with that his father just passed away. And him and his spouse, they're not really close to the church. But I do know that recently his spouse had mentioned that he was upset with God for his father's passing. So I was just curious about how if that conversation were to rise just naturally, how would be what's the best way within our faith to have that discussion if he just says, like, why would God, like, allow something like that to happen or...
0: Have you taught, is what you want to do? First you empathize with him. First you want to let him know how sorry you are for his loss and the pain that he's in. But then I would say, have you talked to God about it? Those are questions you need to be bringing to God. Because we can't answer for God, right? And inevitably when we try to answer for God, we end up failing miserably. But the most important thing we can do, especially with somebody who isn't churched, who doesn't have a relationship with God, but who somehow is angry with God, to understand that as the Holy Spirit saying, I want him to bring that anger to me. You know, so the best thing you can do is invite him, whether he'll do it or not is up to him, but it's to invite him to say, Lord, I'm angry with you. I'm furious. How dare you do this to me? How dare you take this person away from me? And to really express that rage and anger and pain to God directly. And you know, there's a beautiful verse in Habakkuk, chapter 2, verses 1 through 3, where Habakkuk says, you know, I will stand at the rampart and see what answer God gives to my complaint. I love that verse. how gutsy. I'm going to stand here. I'm going to see what God says to my complaint. That son of a gun, you know, and it goes on from there to say, you know, and I will stand, you know, I will keep watch, and for the vision will come, and if it delays, it will come, and it will not disappoint. And so that's the kind of hopeful approach that we need to take to prayer, to bring that anger to God, to see what answer he'll bring to our complaint, but to give him the chance to respond and to give us that answer in our hearts. I think that, you know, a lot of people especially who don't believe in God or don't have a relationship with God, they get angry with God as a way of justifying not having the relationship with God. Well, I've never believed in God, but I'm especially not going to believe in him now. And I think the best way to respond to that is to say, look, if you're angry with God, go tell him about it. Be honest with him about it and see what he says. And I think that your friend might not know what to do with that, but it could go in one of two ways. He'll either ask you how to do that or he'll blow you off. But either way, that's the right answer because it's all about God inviting us into relationship with him and asking us to be honest with him about where we're at and what we need so that he can speak to and heal those wounds.
1: What do you think, Raphael?
3: I appreciate those words. That's astounding. It means a lot.
1: Beautiful. Raphael, thank you so much for the call. All right, I'm going to go back to Amanda in Portland. Let's see how this goes. Hey, Amanda, welcome back.
2: Hey, thank you, Si.
1: Amanda.
0: We're all dying to know what
1: I'm waiting for you to finish the sentence you started, Amanda. You said, Si, you're my favorite, and then it just...
2: You're my favorite person who doesn't think that he's smart, but is.
1: Oh, that is, well, you're definitely getting a book, Amanda. That's definitely happening.
0: There you go.
1: If there's any other way I can bribe you to continue to be that night, what a nice thing to say. I'm smart. I'm smart. I know things. I can do things. Go ahead with your question for Dr. Greg Popcheck, who really is smart.
2: Oh, yeah. So I've been thinking about enemies and praying for your enemies. So my pastor was talking about that, and so I started doing it. And I actually think that, I mean, maybe, you know, there's a reason for everything, right? Maybe one of the reasons could be, like when you talk about church militant, one of the reasons for suffering at the hands of another person could be that God is asking for our help to help that person. Because I think we're in, like, when you have an enemy who's hurt you, you're in a unique position to understand both the kind of, like, first of all, and mostly,
0: Hey, Amanda, before you go too far into this, can I just ask you, who are we talking about? Yeah. Who is this person that you feel that maybe God has brought into your life to bring suffering and for you to help them?
2: My sister.
0: Okay.
2: I just something happened yesterday that was a breakthrough, and then it occurred to me, oh, maybe he kind of paired us because I'm supposed to pray for her. And, yeah, so I don't remember exactly where it was, but I think it's about how when people cause us to suffer, then we feel that, right? But also, and that we can feel that means that we have some kind of empathy for ourselves or compassion, but then if it's possible to come to a place where we have it for them, then it really changes things. So we are, like, we're in our 50s, and it just happened yesterday, finally. It was one of those, like, abuses since I was born. She's older, and my mother turned a blind eye. But I was doing yesterday's reading, and I'm just reflecting on that letter of St. Paul. And then I was thinking about her and all the things, you know, like knowing that she could always leave her child with mine, but then if I left mine with hers, he would be abused, you know, knowing that there's just so many different things. And then I just asked myself, and it sounds like something you could just ask on the surface, but it really hit home, what is it like to be that person? And then I just broke into tears, and I realized that's what desolation looks like, you know, to be a person who needs to harm people to feel like they're smarter or they're better or they're okay. And I just felt a lot of just sadness for her. That kind of burned out all the tears and then into compassion for her, because I realized that maybe she doesn't have anyone praying for her, you know, and maybe God put us together so that, I mean, I can't be near her because it's not really safe for me, but so that
1: Amanda,
2: like those of us who suffer will come around to that.
1: And there's the music. You ended it right where the music started. You're obviously a radio professional, Amanda, but we got to wait about a minute and a half, and then we'll get a response from Dr. Greg Popcheck to what you just said. I hope you can hang on. We do have a book for you. We'll be right back with more. Dr. Greg Popcheck on Catholic Answers Live.
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1: 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Dr. Greg Popcheck is our guest, and we're talking a bit about finding God in suffering ourselves and helping others to do so. And Amanda in Portland, listening on Modern Day Radio, it seemed to me to kind of sum up to so that people who are just joining us that Amanda's general point was that the insight that she feels she had into the suffering that someone else brought into her life is that God intended her to pray for that person, and maybe there was no one else to pray for that person.
0: Yeah, and I want to be careful, okay? I because again, God does not will suffering. He doesn't want us to suffer. He doesn't create suffering. What he does is he teaches us how to respond to suffering in a way that is graceful, that is healing, that leads to redemption, that brings out order out of chaos. And so when somebody hurts us, then yes, our response to that is, how do I work for this person's good? What I liked about Amanda's, I like a lot of things about Amanda's response. I like the fact that she's praying for her sister. I also like that she said, even though I wish I could be in her life, I can't because she's not safe for me to be around. And so there are a lot of people who would say, well, God brought this person into my life and I have to be around them, even if they're treating me horribly. And that's not the case, because to love somebody means to work for their good. And at the very least, working for somebody's good means not letting them get away with being an awful person, right? So sometimes loving somebody means setting boundaries, or sometimes loving somebody means withdrawing from them. So for example, you know, as Catholics, we don't just believe in sin, we believe in avoiding near occasions of sin, right? So the easiest example is if I'm an alcoholic, I don't want to just not drink, I also don't want to go into the bar,
1: yeah,
0: right? Well, if I can't be, if my being around you brings out the worst in you, I'm a near occasion of sin for you. And if we can't work that out, then the most loving thing for me to do is to withdraw from you so that I stop being that near occasion of sin for you and bringing out the worst in you. So what Amanda's doing with her sister is loving by setting those boundaries and saying, look, it's not safe to be closer to you, but I will be in your life as much as is safe, and I will pray for you, and I will do whatever I can to work for your good, even from a distance. And that's what God calls us to do in the presence of anybody's suffering. He doesn't send people to cause us to suffer. He doesn't send suffering to us. Suffering just is, because that is the world that we live in. That is the war zone after the fall. But God empowers us through his grace and through his example, through the cross and resurrection, to respond to suffering in a way that is compassionate, that is loving, that is healing. And we can work for the good of those who cause us to suffer, even while we set the boundaries we need to set and step back as far as we need to step to keep ourselves safe in the face of all of that. So that would be the only qualifier I would add.
1: Amanda, God bless you. Thank you so much, especially for your kind comments. I do want to send you the book, but I do have to move on because I want to make sure everybody who wants to talk with Dr. Greg Popchek can. But hang on. We'll send you Secrets from Heaven on the Parables and Sayings of Jesus. And I sincerely thank you for your very kind comments to me. Let's go to Maryland. Mark in Maryland watching on YouTube. Hi, Mark. You got a question for Dr. Popchek? Hey, Mark. I think it's mute. If Mark's like me, he's still searching for mute. He's trying to find where. No? All right, I'll come back to him. Mark, we'll come back to it. Don't worry. Let's go to Greg in Gilbert, Arizona. Greg, thank you so much for the call. Go ahead with your question for Greg.
0: A noble name, a good name.
1: I know.
5: Excellent name. Did you hear me?
1: Yes, very well.
5: Okay, thank you. So, Dr. Popchek, I wanted to ask for some recommendations. I'm currently seeing a counselor every couple of weeks. My wife passed away last November, and the hospice company who provided service for her at the end offers counseling for 1 year. And so I'm coming up on a year, and I'm starting to try to find, because I want to continue the counseling. It's definitely helping me. And so I'm looking for resources, that would be specific for grief counseling.
0: So, and you're not able to continue with the person that you're working with even privately is what I'm understanding you to say.
5: Correct. At my last session, we started talking about, you know, when things come to an end and I said, it's been free for me so far, which has been great, but I said, I'll pay.
0: Sure.
5: The money's not the issue. And he's like, no, we're not allowed to continue after the. You know, we have to let you go.
0: Sure. Well, I can tell you a little bit about how we work through CatholicCounselors.com. And if they have, if there are any recommendations that person would like you to follow up with, you know, I certainly want to encourage you to investigate those. I can really only speak to what we do. And, you know, as pastoral counselors, our goal is to both help people respond to the problems that they're facing, but also do it in a way that allows them to draw closer to God and be more effective disciples of Christ. And so in our work with grief, one of the things that we try to focus on is that the grieving is really not, it's not the process of letting go. It's the process of finding ways to stay connected in meaningful and healthy ways to the person that we lost. And so our process is really helping the person in your position find ways to stay connected to that loved one, and find ways to discern what God is calling them to now and as they walk through these stages of this next chapter of their life. And so that's really how we would work with people, really helping you stay connected to the things that your wife meant to you, stay connected to your wife now. For example, as Christians, you know, we believe that the person who has passed in many ways is more alive than we are. And you can continue to talk to your wife, to ask her to pray for you, to build that relationship, to also look at other ways to stay connected to her. And so we would want to explore all the different spiritual and psychological resources that are available to you as you walk through this grieving process to find out what God is calling you to now and how to maintain that connection to your wife, even though she's passed.
5: That all sounds great, and I do talk to her every day, and
0: praise
5: ask
0: God.
5: Her to pray for me, so would I just go to CatholicCounselors.com, and then I could just follow the trail to where I get some grief counseling,
0: there's a button on the top right hand side of the website that says schedule an appointment. You can click on that and fill out the appointment request form, and you'll get some information in response to that, and we can take it from there.
5: All right, that sounds great. Thank you.
1: Thank you, Greg. Thank you very much for the call. Dr. Greg.
0: God bless you, and thank you.
1: Okay, on we go. I'm going to try to get everybody, because we got Mark back, who we dropped a moment ago, or somehow we lost a moment ago. Mark in Maryland, welcome back. Go ahead with your question for Dr. Greg Popchek.
6: I'd like to start more generally. The main question on my mind is that, because it concerns that sometimes, like, part of the, I guess, the suffering that I'm dealing with right now is that it's trying to continue to have faith in God and also know when to discern, like, when and how to speak out against evil, when it's that, not only like to try to reconcile when it seems that God has allowed certain evils to be condoned in the within Christian circles for a very long period of time throughout history and only recently has been condemned. But then also if there seems to be cases where you perceive an evil to still be going on in a lot of these Christian communities without much pushback, not even from the Catholic Church. So I'm wondering how, like, whenever someone is in those situations, like, when, how would someone try to still have faith in God, even when he seems to be silent on this matter, or even the church seems to be silent, but also, like, just how to discern when or how, like, it would be a good time or way to speak out against it.
0: So Mark, I there's something I want to say to that, but before I do, I want to ask you, because I think it's important to be specific about it. So what kind of evil are we talking about here specifically, and how does it affect you in particular?
6: Well, I think for me, like, I mean, for starters, like, one of the things that first draw me to your attention is because you've been, like, apparently I've heard you've been very vocally, like, critical of, like, corporal punishment against minors to the point where I think you've apparently, like, influenced the South African Bishops' Conference to make that stance to try to curtail it in the culture. And for me, like, part of what's been troubling me is that even though I've never been experiencing that firsthand, but I do know some people who have, and also because there are certain other problematic things about certain forms of it that I perceive that makes me really, I guess, almost like disturbed that certain forms are being idolized in the Bible's name and all that. And that's part of the reason why, and yet I still feel like a need to speak out against it, but I don't know the right way. Like, sometimes I don't know when and how is the right way or time to do it. And it's hard, and sometimes I have trouble even having faith in God because of it.
0: I'm sorry, hard times having faith in God because of evil in general, or specifically because
6: I mean, this is just like the one example that seems to affect me, but then it makes me think about other cases where it seems that certain, I think, very, I think either evils or abuses are going on, like, without much pushback in Christian communities, and that God himself even seems silent on it.
0: Well, let me start with that, okay? And then I've got some questions for you to reflect on. I don't think you'll have answers for them right now, but I think they're important. So the first thing, the most important thing we need to realize, how do we know that something is evil in the first place? We know it because God and the church told us. Right. If without God or the church, we wouldn't know what evil was. We would just think that was life. It would never occur to us that that was evil. So God is not silent about evil, and neither is the church. Now, it's true that sometimes the church is not as vocal as we would like about particular evils, or we don't hear as much as we might like from people on particular evils or at a particular time. But we know something's evil, and there are lots of times when the church doesn't even follow its own teachings. But even then, we know that the church is wrong because it's not doing what it taught us we were supposed to do. For example, with the sex abuse scandal, right? We know that it's wrong to sexually abuse people because the church told us. Now, there are certain people in the church who didn't follow that teaching, and sometimes the church didn't respond to that as well as they should have. But we know that that's evil because the church told us it was evil, and God told us it was evil. And so we know that things are evil because God and the church have been speaking out against those things. So that's number one. But number two, It's very easy to intellectualize this whole question of evil and say, you know, well, because of quote-unquote evil, I struggle in my relationship with God. I want you to really reflect, what is that a placeholder for in your life? Because what you're really saying, Mark, is that you've suffered in some way that is hard for you to make sense of. And it's scary to think about, and it makes you feel vulnerable, and it hurts, and it makes you feel angry toward God, toward people. And I want you to really look at that wound, and I want you to, now again, I don't want you to tell me what it is. I don't want you to tell the audience what it is. I just want you to really think about it. What is the evil that happened to you that you're struggling to make sense of, that you're struggling to find God in? And I want you to bring that pain to God, and I want you to talk to him about it. And I want you to say, Lord, I don't know how to respond to this pain. I don't know how to respond to the anger. I don't know how to respond to the hurt, but show me how to respond to all of this in a way that will help bring out the best in me, that will help me challenge the people to the degree that I can who hurt me or who act like this to be their best selves and to glorify you in some way. Show me what that means in my situation to respond to that, because it's very easy to kind of intellectualize this and talk about this random problem or that random evil. And those are all real things. I'm not denying that. But what it does is it ignores the very fact that each of us has suffered in some way. Each of us has experienced suffering or evil or pain. And it's scary to sometimes bring that stuff to God, But I want to invite you to do that and to bring your pain to God and ask him what he wants you to do with it, because I know that he has a plan for you, and he has a plan for your experience that will help you not just make sense out of it, but make something beautiful out of it. And that's easy for me to say. I recognize that. But I've walked with enough people to know what that process looks like. And if you're willing to kind of walk those steps with God, he will lead you to a place where you not only know how to respond to the pain that you've gone through, but draw closer to him and understand where he's calling you to next through it all.
6: Mm-hmm. Yeah.
1: You're welcome to follow up with a question, Mark. We've got time for you, or we can leave it there. What would you like to do?
6: I don't know. I mean, would it be appropriate for me to say, like, one of the things that's been bothering me that seems to not get brought up in this discourse around the specific issue, or like that?
0: You can, as long as you can relate it back to you as a person. Like, because I don't want to just talk about random things. I want to talk about things that are meaningful to you. So what is something? Is this something that happened to you?
6: Something that's happened to me directly, but it is somewhat adjacent to something that I have been like trying really hard to like work towards, I think, because it does somewhat remind me of another personal struggle. Like, mainly, I guess for me, I think, because part of the reason why some of this is a big issue for me is that because a large part of my young adult life has been trying to, I guess, to realize how to properly like appreciate like the dignity of human sexuality that God has given me, and to embrace as a gift, and to also try to fight to uphold this dignity. So then part of the reason why the issue of corporal punishment comes up is that there are certain forms of it, which a lot of people like don't seem to be talking about this, but certain forms that seem to arguably overlap with sexual violence in a way, to the point where it enabled some predatory people, or it might unintentionally like lead to some people being psychologically harmed in their ways as that, or just in general, like just can like normalize this, like degrading violence against those intimate boundaries of a person.
0: Yeah.
6: So I think that's one of the...
0: Well, and again, I'm going to say this. You know, God doesn't want you to fight somebody else's battle, right? God, that is somebody else's battle that God wants to give the grace to them to deal with. The reason I'm saying that is because, again, I want to leave it with this, because I need you to think more about this, because I think you're still kind of dancing around your issue, right? And what you're saying isn't, I don't mean to say it's irrelevant, but I am saying that it's not exactly where you need to be looking, because there is a pain in you that God wants to heal. And you're still kind of dancing around it to some degree and intellectualizing it and saying, well, it's this sort of issue over there. You know, this doesn't really directly deal with me, but it's adjacent to me. God doesn't want to deal with you adjacently. He wants to deal with you, and he wants to heal you, not adjacently. He wants to heal you directly. And so that's going to start with you being honest with God about the pain that you're in and the healing that you need and what you need to do to affect that healing. Because this conversation kind of is talking around that. And it's a distraction from what God is really asking you to look at. And so I just want to gently challenge you to bring that pain to God, whatever it is, and to be honest with him that you're hurting and that you need his healing and that you want to know how to respond specifically to the pain that you're experiencing, and to have the courage to face that rather than kind of doing this intellectual exercise where you're looking at evil over here and evil over there and evil over there that's all adjacent to the problem but not actually the problem. Thank you for the question, Mark, and I hope that gives you a way forward.
1: Thank you, Mark. We have to take a quick break. Right back with more questions for Dr. Greg Pupchak on Catholic Answers Live.
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1: 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A new episode drops, did you say tomorrow or today? A new episode.
0: Yes. 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
1: More.
0: For now, it's called Even More to Life.
1: More to Life.
0: But yes. I like More to Life. Even more to life on YouTube. Yeah, new episode drops on YouTube.
1: I have this suspicion you might be teasing me. I don't know. I'm going to work this out, but I have a...
0: No, I love it.
1: Oh, you do. Okay. Emily in Texas, listening on 1430 AM. We're glad you're here. Go ahead with your question for Dr. Greg Popcheck.
12: Howdy, y'all. So
1: howdy.
12: To be brief, if suffering brings us closer to holiness, would alleviate our suffering be denying a chance to grow more holy? I've been having a really intense conversation with my fiance. I take antidepressants to help manage my OCD symptoms. They are much better by the grace of God, and I've worked through them, but they definitely help. But he is extremely wary of them, and he says that, you know, negative emotions are a normal part of the human experience. Therefore, you should get off antidepressants because that helps. I guess that makes you more human, I suppose.
1: Well, you sound human to me. Let's see what Greg thinks.
0: Yeah, okay, so suffering does not automatically bring us closer to God, right? Suffering just is. Again, suffering is the natural state of the world after the fall. It just is. Suffering could bring us closer to God. Suffering also pulls a lot of people away from God, right? So suffering, it's all about our response to suffering. And the response to suffering, Christians are called to respond to suffering in a way that alleviates suffering whenever possible, our own or others. And the degree to which we draw closer to God by alleviating suffering, because God, that's what God does, right? God takes us in this suffering world, and he, through both his example of his passion, death, and resurrection, and the grace that he gives us, he shows us how to respond to suffering in a way that is healing, that glorifies him, that bears witness to the power of God's grace and love in our lives. And so when we are sick, you know, we can respond to that suffering in two ways. One, we can try to heal that sickness whenever it's possible to do so. And when it's not possible to do so, we endure that suffering as best we can in ways that still allow us to be a blessing to others. But it's not that embracing the suffering draws us closer to God, per se, if that makes sense. And so I want you to keep taking your antidepressants, and I want you to keep going to counseling, and I want you to keep praying that God would show you step by step how to experience greater strength and greater grace and greater healing and greater deliverance from all of this, because that is how, and the more we experience that, the more human we become, right? Because the more we start to function the way God created us to function. So that our mind and our feelings and our relationships are in harmony with each other. That's what God calls us to. And you know, the famous quote from Saint Irenaeus is that the glory of God is man fully alive. And so the more we can respond to God's grace and respond to suffering in a way that brings out healing, that brings out grace, that shows God's power, the more we are responding to suffering the way a Christian is called to do so. So keep it up.
12: Right. And so experiencing negative emotions is not a full human experience. It's okay to take...
0: Well, no. I mean, all emotions are a full human... I'm sorry, I didn't mean to interrupt. Finish your question, and I want to go back to the first thing you said, though, too. Go ahead, please. I'm sorry.
12: No, it's okay. So I suppose experiencing negative emotions is... If you can find a way to alleviate that, and it's not doing harm to your health, you should do it, and it doesn't make you a stronger person.
0: Yeah. And I don't want to give anybody the impression, at least well, you or any other listeners, that somehow experiencing negative emotions is bad, right? I mean, all feelings have been given to us by God, right? They're part of our body. And God gave us our body, and feelings are part of our body. And so God pronounced our body good. And so our feelings are good too. Mm-hmm. Unfortunately, because of the fall, feelings are often not operating the way they were designed to. You know, the disunity between God and humankind and creation causes our feelings to not work the way they're supposed to as well. So, you know, quote unquote, negative feelings can have a divine purpose. They point, for example, anger points me to an injustice that I'm experiencing. Sadness points me to needs that aren't being met. Anxiety could point me to fears that need to be addressed. There's a divine purpose behind those feelings. But when my feelings take me over, and I can't think through them, and I can't identify the need that needs to be met, or the injustice that needs to be addressed, and I just get sucked into the feeling, and there's nothing but me and the feeling, and I can't experience God, and I can't experience solutions. That's oppression. That's not an emotion anymore. That's oppression. Mm-hmm. And God wants to deliver me from that so that I can respond to the things that my feelings are pointing to. So when you take that medication, it doesn't make everything all better. I'm sure you've experienced that. It takes enough of the edge off that you're able to think more rationally about the things that you're going through and helps you identify the needs that need to be met or the injustices or hurts that need to be healed or addressed and the issues that need to be resolved. And so there's good behind all of those feelings, even the quote-unquote negative ones. But it's a matter of degree. And so if our feelings have become, afflicted to the degree we have a disease of depression or other mental illnesses that, you know, that cause that part of our brain that produces feelings to be disordered, then working to heal that so that we can have a healthier relationship with our feelings and the things our feelings are pointing to is a positive and healthy and even holy thing.
12: I like you use the word oppression because that's what it feels like at times. Thank you so much.
0: I'll give St. Augustine the credit for that. So he talks about the difference between the press of troubles, which is just, you know, the stuff that happens every day, versus oppression. And the difference for St. Augustine was that the press of troubles is just, you know, it's the stuff that bothers us, the concerns that we have all the time. But oppression is when those concerns separate us from God, from our best self, or from the love and support of others. And the more we allow our feelings or our problems to separate us from God or our best selves or the love and support of the people around us, the more oppressed we become. And that's what the illness of depression really does, is it separates us from those things. And so by treating the depression with medication, with counseling, I'm able to reconnect with God, with my best self, with the love and support of those people around me. And then I can respond more effectively in graceful ways to the problems and challenges that I'm facing in my life.
1: Emily, if you'd like a book, Secrets from Heaven, I've been giving it to people. It's by our good friend, Father Sebastian Walsh, Secrets from Heaven on the Parables and Sayings of Jesus. I'd love to send it to you. And just to say thank you for the call. Dr. Greg Popchak has been our guest over on YouTube. Our mod there is Big Stack, and we know Big Stack. He's a great guy. And now I know why he's a great guy. He just wrote, "I listen to Greg and Lisa every morning on EWTN. That's the effect you're having, producing these fine people like Big Stack.
0: Praise God.
1: Dr. Greg Popchak.
0: Praise God. Thank you for that.
1: And he really is a great guy, and he does a great service for us. Thank you very much. We'll see you next time, Dr. Greg.
0: Thank you. 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
1: CatholicCounselors.com. That will do it for us. We'll see you next time, God willing, right here on Catholic Answers Live.
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19: Here's your Real Presence Radio weather forecast for the Dickinson area. For your Monday afternoon, sunny skies, highs lower to middle 80s, and southeast winds 5 to 15, gusting up to 25 miles per hour. Mostly clear for tonight, lows upper 40s, and west winds at 5 to 10. Then plenty of sunshine Tuesday, highs mid-70s. If you would like to underwrite the weather segment on Real Presence Radio, please call Karen at 701-318-5467. I'm meteorologist Corey Hulreth.
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21: I'm Father Richard Kunst with a Papal Minute. Papal elections are a tightly guarded secret. Nowadays, before a conclave, there is a thorough inspection of the Sistine Chapel for electronic listening devices. Even after, cardinals are forbidden to discuss details of the conclave, though inevitably, some things leak out. In 1903, after the death of Pope Leo XIII, there was a big leak. During the usual wait before the appearance of the new pope at the central loggia of St. Peter's, an unnamed man, presumably a cardinal's servant, appeared at one of the windows of the papal palace and made a big motion with his arms as though he were cutting with scissors. Why? Cardinal Giuseppe Sarto of Venice, of course. Sarto in Italian means tailor. It was Pope St. Pius X. This has been Father Richard Kunst with a Papal Minute. 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
22: 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They'll be hosting from The Seed in Sioux Falls, South Dakota. 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Then Eric Gallagher from the Lolick Center will be joining us to talk about a unique upcoming Catholic singles event also happening in Sioux Falls. 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

0: good evening and welcome back to the Journey Home program. I'm your host, John Mark Broda, here on EWTN. Once again, we have this great privilege to come together to hear a story of faith and conversion. We're joined tonight by Deacon Kerry Kleivan. He's a convert from Judaism. I'm really honored to have him here with us tonight. Deacon, thanks for being here.
1: Oh, but really my pleasure.
0: So honored to have you here. Talk about your story of how you became Catholic, well, Christian and Catholic, right? Growing up Jewish background, but also your vocation story, right? We'll get to that as well today.
1: Yeah, look forward to it.
0: Yeah.
1: You mentioned conversion. I don't even look at it as a conversion story. You know, I know you have a lot of people on the show that say that they're former this or former that, some Protestant faiths, right? I can't say I'm former Jewish.
0: Yeah, right.
1: I'm Jewish. It's who I am. One of the things I kind of think about, you know, it's interesting that when you think about the faith to the path to Christianity, the Jewish community may look upon me as a traitor. I understand it, right? The Bible does talk about the fact that the hardness of our hearts, right? Paul talks about that in his letter to the Romans. For me, though, I try to explain that, no, I've gone from the minor leagues to the major leagues, but I'm on the same team. We've got to remember the same team. And that's how I look at it.
0: Yeah.
1: But you want to know about my faith journey?
0: Yeah,
1: where does it start? So let me give you a little bit about my background. So, born and raised Jewish, and from a family in Brooklyn, New York. I was raised in a family that being Jewish is a culture as well as your religion, right? It's who we are, and in my family. I don't know. You got Irish Catholics. You got. My wife is Italian Catholic, but I'm Jewish, right? My family, my mother kept a kosher home. I say a pseudo kosher home, right? So I wasn't raised with a really, really Orthodox Jewish background. We celebrated the holidays. I joke about my mom had, in her kosher home, in a Jewish home, you keep two sets of dishes, right? You have your meat dishes and your dairy dishes. You don't mix them, right, for different meals.